0: you today.
1: We're going to start first with the Springfield Republican, read to us today by Gene and Mary Ellen. I'll turn it over to them. Let's hear what they've got in store.
2: Well, thank you, Liam. Hello out there. Here we are on a Tuesday, and so far we haven't seen any drops of precipitation yet, thank goodness. And Western Mass News says, beautiful Tuesday. Today is the pick of the week. Highs will top off in the mid and upper 80s with much more comfortable levels of humidity. I did notice that the second I stepped out the door. We should see lots of sunshine too, and I noticed that. Tonight will be clear and cool with lows in the 50s. It will become more humid tomorrow as a weak system passes across eastern New England. We might see a spot shower, but most of the activity will stay to our east. Highs top off in the mid-80s. Thursday and Friday will be hot and humid with highs in the low 90s. There may be a few storms around Thursday afternoon with an isolated storm on Friday. So today we're looking for a sunny and drier day. High 88, low 60. Tonight, clear and cool. Tomorrow, sun and clouds, but muggy. High 86, low 68, 64. Thursday, warm and humid with a PM storm. High 90, low 68. Friday, warm and humid with a PM storm. High 92 on Friday, low 68. Saturday, warm and humid with a PM storm. No, I didn't get lost. My record is not broken. That's what it says for Thursday, Friday, and Saturday. Saturday, we expect a high of 90, a low of 68. The sun rose this morning at 5:47. It should set at 8:06, giving us a day that is 14 hours and 19 minutes long. Before we know it, the day will be less than 14 hours long. Now for some lottery numbers. The Mass Daily for Monday, August 3rd, midday 1293. Exact order $5,232. Evening 8433. All four exact order $5,217. Mega Millions July 31st, 4, 18, 26, 43, 51. Mega Ball is 4. Remember, somebody has hit that, so that jackpot about $60 million. Mass Cash, it's August 3rd, Mass Cash, midday, 7, 10, 16, 20, 22. August 3rd, midday. Oh, I guess maybe they all say midday. But the second set of August 3rd numbers, 2, 5, 12, 24, 28. Megabucks, August 3rd, 1, 6, 10, 14, 28, 44. Millionaire for Life, August 3rd, 6, 7, 17, 44, 46. Millionaire Ball is 2. And Powerball, that's the big estimated jackpot, about $748 million, give or take. The Powerball numbers for August 3rd, 8, 30, 41, 48, 54. The Powerball is 4. Power Play 2. Good luck out there. And now Mary Ellen's going to bring you your latest sports update.
3: Right. And this edition of sports is brought to you through a generous contribution from A to Z Moving and Storage, 41 Chapin Street, West Springfield, Mass. Their motto is Happy Feet Move Faster. And, well, let's get to the Patriots. A.J. Brown dislocates his thumb. Oh, this is by Brian Daniels at MassLive.com. Foxborough. Not even a dislocated thumb can keep A.J. Brown out of practice. On Monday, the Patriots held their eighth day of training camp.

0: 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The material being read is the copyright property of the publications being read. Access to this program is solely for persons who cannot read the original printed version due to a visual impairment or other disability. By continuing to listen, you confirm that you have such a condition.
1: When he was in college, Brown planned to meet with the Patriots medical staff later on Monday. Yeah, I dislocated the same thumb, Brown added while lifting his left hand. I played the rest of the season. I did it, week 4 against Arkansas. I'm going to do some treatment on it, stem and ice. Even with the injured thumb, Brown was an impact player for the Patriots on Monday. He finished practice with 4 receptions on 5 targets from Drake May, including multiple touchdowns. Safety. May makes us better in camp. Since the start of training camp, Drake May's teammates have made note of the growth and development of his game. They've bragged about the command May has on the offense and the heightened confidence he exudes in year 2 of Josh McDaniels' offense. On Monday, following the team's indoor workout, safety Del Petrus discussed another layer of May's improvement. He's gotten tougher for defenses to read. He's a tougher quarterback to crack. I definitely feel like Drake is making it a lot harder for us, but also making us better. We're learning from him, Petrus said. He's always getting better. He's getting better at calling us out when we show something too soon. He's already making a check. He just knows what he's doing. I think that's a testament of his preparation. I think that's a testament of how well he played last season. Petrus believes May, the runner-up for MVP last year, has a chip on his shoulder in terms of wanting to be the best and showing as much out on the field. And while the defense has gotten the better of the offense early in camp, the offense has turned the tables. Watching him, Petrus can see that the game has slowed down for May. He's making adjustments much quicker. I can just tell he's a lot more, in my opinion. He's just seen things a lot slower, Petrus said. Okay, now let's get on to the deadline for the trades from the MLB. Red Sox, Phillies, Padres, the biggest buyers at the buzzer. This is by David Brandt of the Associated Press. The Boston Red Sox and Philadelphia Phillies took big swings Monday ahead of baseball's trade deadline, with the Red Sox adding 3-time All-Star catcher Adley Rutschman a few hours after the Phillies picked up 3-time batting champion Luis Arraez. The pair of aggressive moves highlighted a hectic day of swaps featuring dozens of deals in the hours leading up to Monday's 6 p.m. EDT deadline. Among Monday's other fireworks, the Houston Astros added veteran outfielder Dalton Varsho from Toronto in exchange for right-hander Spencer Argaghetti, and the Chicago Cubs got pitcher Clay Holmes from the New York Mets. The San Diego Padres made multiple moves to deepen their pitching staff, picking up former Cy Young Award winner Robbie Ray in a deal with the San Francisco Giants, and right-hander Casey Mize from the Detroit Tigers. The Los Angeles Dodgers woke up already looking like the deadline's biggest winners after adding 2-time Cy Young Award winner Tarek Skubal to a loaded roster Sunday. The Dodgers are chasing a 3rd straight World Series title. Here are Monday's biggest deals. Rutschman gives Red Sox young catching star. Rutschman was the number 1 overall pick in 2019 out of Oregon State and has largely lived up to the high expectations with 5 quality seasons with the Baltimore Orioles. Now he moves to the Red Sox, who started slow this season but revitalized their playoff hopes with a franchise record tying 15-game winning streak in July. The 28-year-old Rutschman, who's under team control for 1 more season in 2027, has had a bounce-back season at the plate with a .762 OPS, which helped him earn his 3rd All-Star nod. Rutschman is currently on the injured list with left wrist inflammation. He's also dealt with an ankle injury and a concussion this year. The Red Sox also received catcher Jake Rogers and cash considerations in the deal. The Orioles got catcher Carlos Navarez, minor

0: League right-handed pitchers Anthony Evason and Kyson Witherspoon, minor league outfielder Indy Azokar, and a player to be made later or cash considerations. Ian Son is one of the top pitching prospects in baseball. Later in the day, the Red Sox also acquired left-hander Eric Miller and minor league outfielder Carlos Gutierrez in exchange for infielder Marcelo Mayer. Arias comes to the Phillies from the San Francisco Giants, and he'll be expected to create RBI opportunities for sluggers Bryce Harper and Kyle Schwarber. Arias is hitting an NL best .324 in a resurgent season after signing a $12 million one-year deal with San Francisco early in spring training. The 29-year-old has his highest batting average since 2023, and he's played better defense at second base after questions about his glove hindered his market in free agency. Phillies also got reliever Caleb Killen back from the Giants in the trade for two minor leaguers, and it swung a separate deal for left-hander reliever Brooks Raley with the Mets. Padres load up on starting pitching. The Padres have won 8 of 9 to move one game back of the final wild card playoff position, and this latest surge in their up and down season apparently prompted general manager A.G. Priller to trade yet another chunk of his severely depleted farm system for a chance to win now. Ray is 10-6 with a 3.08 ERA and 107 strikeouts in 122 2/3 innings this season, his third with San Francisco. San Diego gave up right-hander Miguel Mendez and a 17-year-old shortstop Hernandez for the 34-year-old Ray, who will be an unrestricted free agent this winter. The Padres also got cash in the deal. The 26-year-old Miz has a 4-6 record and a 2.70 ERA this season over 16 starts. The Tigers received left-handed pitching prospects Cash Mayfield and Jackson Wolf. Dodgers keep adding after landing Skubal. The Dodgers added 2025 All-Star left-hander Chris Bubick from the Kansas City Royals for minor leaguer right-hander Carlos Duran. Bubick is on the 60-day injured list with shoulder and elbow issues, but the Royals had expected him to return in late August, which would put him in line to pitch out of the bullpen for Los Angeles during the playoffs. He is a 3-2 with a 4.11 ERA and 9 starts with this season. Duran is 3-2 with a 3.38 ERA for the Dodgers AAA affiliate in Oklahoma City. Los Angeles also reunited with a pair of backup catchers in Ben Rothbard and Hunter Fudashi. The Dodgers acquired Rothbard at last year's deadline from Tampa Bay in a trade that sent Fudashi to the Rays. On Monday, Los Angeles got retrieved back from the Mets for right-hander Chase McDermott and swung a deal with the Rays for Fudachi. Starting catcher Will Smith has been out since June with neck inflammation. Varsho helps Astros in an AL West pursuit. The 30-year-old Varsho had a disappointing offense season with a .682 OPS over 99 games with the Blue Jays, but he earned a Gold Glove Award in 2024 and remains an excellent defender. Houston came into Monday's game with a 58-55 record, which is good for first place in the AL West. The Astros took over the division lead for the first time since April after a three-game sweep of the Rangers over the weekend. The Blue Jays received Arjata, who is 7-5 with a 4.60 ERA over 17 starts this season. Guardians add Adele, Griffin, and Lowe. The Cleveland Guardians picked up power bat and some outfield versatility by adding to Adele from the Angels, who received minor league catcher Jacob Cozart. Later in the day, they acquired veteran lefty Foster Griffin from the Washington Nationals and Lowe from the Cincinnati Reds. The 27-year-old Adele has 16 homers and 62 RBIs this season, one year after hitting a career-best 37 homers with 98 RBIs. Adele has spent his entire career with the Angels after being the 10th overall pick in the 2017 amateur draft. The 31-year-old Griffin has been excellent for the Nats this season with a 12-3 record and a 3.06 ERA. He's back in the big leagues after a three-year stint playing in Japan. The 31-year-old Lowe is having a bounce-back season with a .266 average, 12 homers, and 37 RBIs. He'll add more thump from the left side. Other trades of note. The Pittsburgh Pirates added veteran left-hander Luke Weaver from the Mets. And that's all this trading we know today. Thank you, Gene.
1: Thank you, Mary Ellen. It's about quarter past the hour. We'll get the war out of the way first from the front page. This from Washington. According to Trump, new talks are, quote, last chance, end quote, for Iran to forge deal. Escalation of U.S. strikes still on the table, President says. This is by Amer Madani, Associated Press. President Donald Trump has played this hand before during the five-month-old Iran war, but this time he insists it's different. The president on Monday said that new talks between Washington and Tehran are the last chance, again in quotes, for Iran to forge a deal and avoid an escalation of U.S. strikes on the country. Trump, speaking at the Oval Office, said he expects negotiations will focus on reopening the Strait of Hormuz and create a pathway for Iran to address the United States' concerns about its nuclear program. He told reporters they would likely learn about the status of the negotiations, in quotes, today or tomorrow. The Republican president said, the first phase is the opening of the straits. The second phase will be the denuclearization, and that will take a little while. While President Trump has reveled in the U.S. military decimating layers of Tehran's leadership and devastating its air force and navy, Iran is betting it can outlast Trump as he faces diminished stockpiles of munitions and the difficulty of executing a war that's unpopular with the American electorate ahead of November's midterm elections. Trump said he decided to hold off on ordering American forces to carry out new massive strikes against Iran at the urging of Gulf allies Qatar, Saudi Arabia, and the United Arab Emirates. He said a plan was in place for U.S. forces to carry out, in quotes, the biggest attack since World War II on Sunday. But he decided to scrap the plan and give diplomacy more time to play out after hearing from key Gulf leaders, including Saudi Crown Prince Mohammed bin Salman, as well as at the request of unnamed Iranian officials. But Trump reiterated that he's running out of patience with Iran. Quote, this is the last chance for them to sign a good document, end quote, Trump said. Earlier Monday, Trump had criticized Iran on social media as being, quote, unbelievably duplicitous, end quote. His ire was raised by Iran claiming that its meetings with Oman on Monday were focused solely on establishing a temporary route for safe navigation through the Strait of Hormuz, a critical waterway for the global oil trade. Quote, they ask for a meeting, some would say beg. Talks begin and more scheduled in the immediate future. And they say openly and proudly that they're not having any discussions, that nothing is being talked about, and they're only dealing with Oman, end quote, Trump grumbled. Trump said whether, quote, Iran wants to admit it or not, we are, in fact, talking, end quote, about preventing Iran from developing nuclear weapons. Trump has threatened to escalate attacks on Iran only to edge away from his threats several times since the start of U.S. and Israel strikes on February 28th. Asked by a reporter how Americans view him repeatedly making grim threats on Tehran before backing away, Trump responded that he's showing patience out of a consideration for Iranian life, quote, I want to give them every last chance before decapitation. Hopefully, they'll come to their senses, Trump said. Trump might still come to the conclusion that a massive escalation in the conflict with Iran is necessary. But critics say his hesitation also might reflect an unspoken understanding inside the administration that U.S. military might alone might not be enough, that's what it says, to compel Iran to back down and bring an end to a now months-long war that Trump had earlier downplayed as a weeks-long excursion. Quote, I think what we're seeing here is a president who has an approach that's just rather erratic, end quote, said Senator Mark Kelly, an Arizona Democrat on the Senate Armed Services Committee on CBS News Face the Nation. Quote, at this point, he's trying to get us back to February, and I think if he could, if he had a big reset button he could hit, he would certainly take that option. That's the end of Kelly's quote. There have been several moments over the course of the conflict when Trump has demonstrated his proclivity for the bellicose, only to back off at the last minute, while declaring his threats spurred progress. In early April, the United States and Iran agreed to a two-week ceasefire in an announcement that came less than 2 hours before a deadline Trump had set for Tehran to capitulate or face attacks on bridges and power plants. Strikes, he said, would mean, quote, a whole civilization will die, end quote. I think we remember that. After days of dire threats against Iran, Trump announced on May 18th he was holding off on a major planned military strike because, in quotes, serious negotiations were underway, crediting Gulf allies for persuading him to show restraint. Then in June, Trump threatened on social media to hit Iran, in all caps, very hard, and seize Iran's energy base on Karg Island to, quote, assume total control of their oil and gas markets, end quote, only to call off strikes in another post after claiming that peace negotiations had progressed with high-level Iranian leaders. Call with Saudi Crown Prince. With this latest episode, Trump suggested that the Saudi Crown Prince played a particularly important role in him turning away from escalating the fight. The U.S. president spoke by phone with the de facto leader of the kingdom on Saturday before announcing he was halting planned strikes. The Crown Prince conveyed that an escalation in fighting could have a severe impact on the global economy if Tehran responded to a new U.S. bombardment by targeting some of the United States' Gulf allies, according to a person briefed on the call who was not authorized to comment publicly and insisted on anonymity. Saudi officials, the person added, have underscored in their engagements with the Trump administration that the kingdom is in a good position to defend itself against further potential Iranian strikes, as are fellow energy titans, Qatar and United Arab Emirates, but that Kuwait could be more vulnerable to attacks by Iranian-backed militias in Iraq. As Trump threatens escalation, Republicans face tough polling. Trump has insisted that November's midterm elections aren't shaping his approach to the conflict, which has spurred unease across the global economy. But it's certainly on the minds of his fellow Republicans. About two-thirds of U.S. adults say the war with Iran has not been worthwhile, according to polling from the Associated Press, NORC, Center for Public Affairs Research, published last week. That includes the vast majority of Democrats and independents, as well as about 37% of Republicans. One of Trump's most outspoken allies on Capitol Hill suggested on Sunday the administration needs to modulate its approach on Iran. Louisiana Senator John Kennedy said on NBC's Meet the Press that the debate in Washington has lost perspective on the devastation the U.S. military has inflicted on Iran since the start of the war. Still, the Republican lawmaker acknowledged that further escalating the conflict could lead to another surge in already elevated energy prices and, quote, a lot of inflation for the American people, end quote. Kennedy made the case that tightening sanctions and targeting Iran's nuclear program, rather than escalating the conflict, might be the best bet for the moment. Kennedy said, they're all hellish choices, but for the moment, I'd maintain the status quo. Mary Ellen.
0: Well, thank you, Jean. That's so long. Okay, another front page article from the state. Public record laws violated. Judge finds state police engaged in a pattern of disregard. This is by Irene Rotondo at MassLive.com. A judge found the Massachusetts State Police have engaged in a pervasive pattern of violating the state's public records law for years, setting the stage for potential court-ordered reforms aimed at improving how the agency responds to records requests. The ruling could have implications well beyond the lawsuit. Suffolk Superior Court Judge Gillian Finer concluded the issues were not limited to just the 14 public records requests from the Committee of Public Counsel Services that were central to this case, but that state police engage in, and I quote, a pervasive informal practice, end of quote, of violating public records law. The decision may result in court-ordered reforms, excuse me, governing how the state's largest law, excuse me,
1: I'd offer to go on.
0: Mary. I'm sorry.
1: Let me find you and then.
0: But the state, okay. The decision may result in court-ordered reforms governing how the state's largest law enforcement agency responds to records requests statewide, including those submitted by journalists, defense attorneys, building cases, advocacy organizations monitoring government conduct, and the public. In a decision issued July 24th, Finer granted partial summary judgment to the Committee for Public Counsel Services. CPCS originally filed a suit in June of 2023, claiming Massachusetts State Police repeatedly did not comply with state public records law in response to 14 separate requests it submitted between May 2021 and December of 2023. Finer ordered state police and CPCS to return to court with a proposed injunction within 45 days. This requires the parties to create a list of potential reforms aimed at improving state police public records reporting and response rates before the court will determine what corrective measures should be set. Massachusetts State Police did not provide a comment as of Monday afternoon. Lowest response rate in state government. Under Massachusetts law, all state agencies, including the state police, generally must respond to public records requests within 10 business days. However, CPCS argued court records show state police did not respond to any of its 14 requests within that time frame, and on average, it took the agency more than 270 days to complete any response. CPCS also pointed to public records data submitted by state police to the Office of the Secretary of the Commonwealth, arguing MSP failed to respond to the vast majority of all requests it received in 2022, 2023, and 2024. According to figures cited in the lawsuit and later by Finer, state police had the lowest public records response rate of any Massachusetts state agency during that period. In 2024, the agency reported producing records in just 0.3% of requests and responding within 10 business days in 9.9% of cases, according to the court filings. The findings also come after years of criticism of state police public records practices. In 2019, the New England First Amendment Coalition wrote that it is a fact of life that state police often fail to respond to public records requests. And continuing, quote, and when they do, appeals often ensue, the overwhelming majority of which they lose. No surprise there, end of quote, the coalition wrote. Many of those requests from CPCS sought records relating to trooper disciplinary matters, internal affairs investigations, and organizational units within state police, according to the initial filing. The requests also concerned state police use of the covert recording application CALYO, which was used by some troopers to secretly record individuals during criminal investigations and later became the subject of misconduct allegations and court scrutiny. As previously reported by the Republican, this controversy led to a class action lawsuit against state police, court challenges to criminal convictions, and ongoing debates over state wiretap laws and evidence obtained through hidden recorders. In its initial court filing, CPCS claimed, and this is a quote, the public records unit of the state police is grossly dysfunctional, that it often fails to answer requests until it is sued, and that only this court's action will change this long-running crisis of transparency in the largest law enforcement agency in the Commonwealth, end of quote. Proposed reforms ahead. Feener concluded that state police engaged in a pervasive, informal practice of violating records law, persistently failing to comply with the timeline set forth, and failing to facilitate a timely and thorough production of public records, end of quote. She also pointed to statewide public records data and lawsuits brought by at least three public defenders as previous examples of attorneys forced to sue state police before records were produced. In a statement, CPCS said the ruling was an important step toward resolving a long-running dispute over records access and said delays in obtaining information from state police can hinder defense investigations, slow the resolution of criminal cases, and make it more difficult to uncover potentially exculpatory evidence. A quote from CPCS spokesperson Robert McGovern. This case has always been about ensuring that defense attorneys have meaningful access to information necessary to do their jobs effectively. The criminal legal system functions best when both prosecutors and defense counsel have access to the information they need to fulfill their respective constitutional responsibilities. End of quote. Feener similarly emphasized the broader consequences of records delay, writing that prosecutions can be prolonged and potentially exculpatory evidence may go undiscovered when records are not produced. She added that the public interest would be served by improving MSP's response rates and ensuring the agency's reporting, and this is quote, reflects the best information available to the public, so that the public can evaluate MSP's compliance with its legal obligations, end of quote.
1: Wow. Thank you, Mary Ellen. And at about 25 minutes before the hour, final front page article comes from Springfield. It's a powerful moment. Springfield swears in first Latino fire commissioner. This is by Jeanette DeForge at repub.com. Miguel Rivera's first test as a rookie firefighter was making coffee for the rest of the squad. Well, that sounds like a good initiation. He admits barista is not a title he will ever be granted. That pot of coffee was never right. It was always too weak, too strong. Who made the mud, kid? Rivera said. But it wasn't about the coffee. It was about earning my place. It was about coming part of the team, becoming, I would say, part of the team. It was about earning trust. As Rivera was sworn in as the city's first Latino fire commissioner Monday, he said he still works every day to maintain trust among the 275 firefighters who now work under and with him. Trust is something that comes every day with every decision and every detail on every shift. A 17-year firefighter who served as a deputy chief of operations as a bomb technician, and as a member of the heavy rescue unit, Rivera was named commissioner July 16th, replacing Bernard J. Calvi, who directed the fire department for 8 years before retiring this summer. Rivera talked about heading to his first major fire at 11 Pine Street, expecting he would be assigned to take a hydrant. Rivera, a military veteran and a former sheriff's deputy, knew he could do it, but remembers running through the steps he practiced in training because he wanted to be known as the new kid who could be trusted, That's in quotes. Longtime friend and now retired firefighter, Lieutenant Kelly Jones Sr., said Rivera grew into that person who could be trusted, whether it was turning on a fire hydrant, saving a person from a burning building, or really listening to his staff's ideas before making decisions. Over the years, Rivera was reliable and quiet as he worked his way up through the ranks. His leadership is one of fairness, integrity, humility, and accountability, Jones said. A quote from Jones, he wasn't known for controversy or creating problems. Instead, he earned respect of those around him through his consistency, professionalism, and steady character. Quote, continuing quote, even in difficult situations, he brought a positive perspective while others might focus on obstacles. Mike had a way of looking at the possibilities, end quote. Fire Captain Drew Piemonte has worked with Rivera for years on the same squad. He believes his friend will bring about positive change as he moves the department forward. You always, quote, you always gave 110% when we were working on the line. We went into a lot of dark, scary places together, and we always came out together, too, end quote, he told Rivera. Shaped for success, Rivera was sworn in alongside his wife, Jacqueline Fernandez Rivera, two of their three children, and his mother by his side. City Clerk Gladys Oyola Lopez, the city's first Latina department head, pointed out, before reading the oath to him, that growing up in the North End didn't keep them back. Rather, it shaped them for future success. State Senator Adam Gomez, who grew up across the street from Rivera on Plainfield Street, wiped away tears of joy as he celebrated his longtime friend being named first Latino fire commissioner. Gomez, 6 years ago, was elected as the first Massachusetts senator with Puerto Rican roots. When Gomez was struggling with problems in his youth, he said Rivera was always a positive and optimist presence in his life. Quote, history is not something you simply read about. It is something that we have the power to create. Long before today, Commissioner Rivera was earning this moment through decades of service, through leadership, through courage, through integrity, through answering the call again and again, end quote, Gomez said. Gomez wasn't the only one Monday who said Rivera wasn't named commissioner because of his background. He earned the job with his professionalism, skill, and making that extra effort, Gomez said. Mayor Dominic J. Sarno agreed, quote, I've always picked individuals, it doesn't matter what creed, color, or background, who were best suited to lead the department, end quote, Sarno said, adding, Rivera has the experience, ability, and leadership skills needed. A powerful moment. The event at Springfield Symphony Hall drew a wide variety of elected officials, including United States Representative Richard E. Neal, State Representatives Orlando Ramos and Carlos Gomez, and at least 8 city councilors, with President Tracy Whitfield speaking for the group. State Marshal John Devine of Northampton also spoke. Superintendent Lawrence E. Akers, who became the first Black head of the police department 2 years ago. Said it takes sacrifice, hard work, and a quiet determination, to move forward, especially if the path isn't that clear. Quote, this is a powerful moment. It is powerful because it didn't come easy. It is powerful because your presence at this podium is a result of years of proving yourself, years of showing up, coming in early, staying late, and giving more than anyone asked you to give, end quote, Akers said. Being the first is an honor, but also a challenge because it means often being the only person in the room that looks like you. It means sometimes being judged before people even know you and being the representative for your culture and community, Akers said. He also said, it means knowing your success isn't just your own because it is a doorway for others. Mary Ellen?
0: Well, congratulations to the new commissioner.
1: Yes.
0: In Springfield, cop pinned against car by driver accused of OUI sues for damages. This is by Namu Sampath at republic.com. A Springfield police officer is suing an allegedly drugged city driver who pinned him against a car at an accident scene, according to court documents. Luis Rojas, the city police officer, claims he suffered extensive injuries stemming from the incident in January of 2025, according to his lawsuit filed last Monday in Hamden Superior Court. In the suit, he says driver Jennifer Poulon allegedly tried to evade first responders who were attempting to rescue her after an accident in a Sumner Avenue parking lot. On January 24, 2025, Rojas said that he responded to the lot on Sumner Avenue for a 9/11 report of the accident involving a gold Lexus with a Connecticut registration number and another unoccupied parked vehicle, the suit said. Poulon of Springfield was in quote, apparent medical distress, end of quote, according to the call. Well, when first responders tried rescuing Poulon, she suddenly placed the vehicle into reverse and back toward a Springfield Fire Department vehicle, causing all emergency personnel to scramble out of the way, the suit alleges, end of quote. It's alleged that she quickly put the car in drive and crashed into a number of parked vehicles and while attempting to flee the scene, struck Rojas, pinning him between her Lexus and another parked vehicle. Poulon, who was indicted by the grand jury for allegedly committing assault and battery with a dangerous weapon, unlawful possession of cocaine and methamphetamines, leaving the scene of personal injury, leaving the scene of property damage, and operating a motor vehicle while under the influence of drugs, according to the suit. Poulon stopped showing up for court, a violation of her probation, and as of October, she has a warrant out for her arrest, according to the criminal court docket. Rojas claims he will continue to suffer severe and permanent injuries, as well as more than $2,000 in financial losses because of medical expenses. The litigation against Ms. Poulon has just commenced, said A.J. O'Donnell III, the Holyoke attorney representing Rojas on Monday afternoon. Continuing his quote, my client has faced catastrophic injuries and has been out of work since this incident. Quite frankly, it is unclear if he can ever go back, end of quote. An attorney for Poulon is not listed in the docket. Well,
1: thank you, Mary Ellen. And at quarter of the hour, time for a state news article, $1.1 billion in health spending. Massachusetts hospitals big in community benefits for third consecutive year. This is by Isabel Hart of the Boston Business Journal. Massachusetts hospitals last year contributed $1.1 billion in community investments, the largest total amount on record. It's the third straight year that hospitals in the state have crested the $1 billion mark in community benefits expenditures. Community benefits are programs at hospitals that address health disparities and health concerns through partnerships and capital transfer to local organizations. the community benefits investments tracked were contributed by 51 hospitals, 49 of which are nonprofit, according to a report from the Office of the Attorney General. Five health maintenance organizations contributed an additional roughly $500 million. The community investments included in the report occurred in fiscal 2025. Quote, far too many communities continue to experience inequities in access to health care, and the community benefits program is an important way that hospitals and HMOs can invest in improving public health, end quote, Attorney General Andrea Joy Campbell said in a statement. The AG's office highlighted programs funded by contributions from Health New England, New England Baptist Hospital, Emerson Hospital, and North Adams Regional Hospital to programs including Women of Color Health Equity Collective, Project Search High School Transition, Home Care Visit Program, and Operation Better Start. The programs fall into priority areas in the Community Benefits Guidelines, which are chronic disease, housing stability and homelessness, mental health, and substance use disorder.
0: Okay. Well, I have to report on this story. It's so dear to my heart. From Weymouth, Wildlife Center needs 32,000 frozen mice after 20-year supply ends, and they're not inexpensive. This is by Lizelle Nagard at masslive.com. The New England Wildlife Center is turning to the public to help fund a critical and unusual need for its patients, thousands of frozen mice. For nearly 20 years, the organization relied on donated laboratory mice that were no longer needed for research to feed its wildlife patients. That partnership recently ended, leaving the center with an unexpected food shortage during the busiest year in its history, according to July 23 Facebook post asking the community for assistance. Zach Mertz, the CEO of New England Wildlife Center and Cape Wildlife Center, told MassLive that he could not disclose the company's name and was uncertain why the partnership ended. However, he said biomedical researchers are shying away from using mice as models in research, and there could be a lack in federal research funding. Quoting Mertz, there's a lot of uncertainty in terms of research funding. It's possible that's why, and it's something we're also thinking about for our next 20 years. It's baby season. The loss of the steady donation supply comes right in the middle of baby season, and as these centers face an increase for wildlife care. Mertz said 96 to 97% of animals that come into their care is the result of direct or indirect human interactions, such as animals getting hit by a car or a boat, or a tree being cut down. These trends are even greater during the summer season when more people are visiting southeastern Massachusetts and Cape Cod. Here's another quote from Mertz. We've been working really hard to accommodate more patients. Both hospitals are open every day and we build more caging. We're trying to do everything we can to help the community by being a resource when we can, end of quote. The Wildlife Hospital said it goes through approximately 31,725 frozen mice annually, sustaining both its recovering patients and its permanent ambassador animals. Purchasing the rodents on the open market is expected to add between $30,000 and $45,000 to the center's annual budget, an expense the organization stated it cannot afford without outside help. Every hawk, owl, fox, snake, and weasel that comes through our doors depends on a species-appropriate diet to heal, the center wrote on a Facebook. We can't substitute something else, and we can't ask them to wait until the budget catches up. Feeding them is simply part of the care they need, end of quote.
1: So it
0: this gives me nightmares. I can just see 30,000 mice.
1: Yeah.
0: I have a thing about mice, everyone.
1: Oh.
0: I do.
1: Well, it might be time.
0: If it was snakes, it'd be fine. I'd be out hunting them.
1: Oh, gosh.
0: Mice.
1: Well, you better get those mice out of your freezer and sell them to or donate them to the Wildlife Center.
0: Yeah, right away.
1: And a state news article again by Liza Nygaard at MassLive.com. Farmers to receive $42 million in federal disaster relief for storm damage. More than $42 million in federal disaster relief is on its way to Massachusetts farmers who suffered crop and infrastructure losses during severe weather events in 2023 and 2024. The funding secured late last year is specifically aimed at small and mid-sized agricultural producers who are frequently excluded from traditional federal aid programs, according to an announcement from United States Representative Jim McGovern, a Democrat from the 2nd District. The money is part of a broader $220 million New England Disaster Block grant program authored by McGovern and United States Representative Rosa DeLauro, a Democrat from Connecticut. Former President Joe Biden signed the measure into law in late 2024. Quote, "I'm thrilled our farmers will finally get the relief they were promised. Trump administration policies are raising costs on producers and making it even harder to farm. This funding will not only help farmers recover from devastating losses, but it will also help Massachusetts continue to build a resilient regional food system that will feed families across our Commonwealth," end quote, McGovern said in a statement. Massachusetts recently executed its funding contract with the United States Department of Agriculture. State officials will outline an application process this week, allowing impacted local farmers to apply for financial support to keep their operations running, McGovern's office said. The state is home to nearly 7,100 farms. Roughly 2,000 of those operations are located in Hampshire, Hampden, and Franklin counties, an area battered by extreme weather and extensive flooding from the Connecticut River in 2023. Many smaller regional farms do not qualify for standard crop insurance, or lack the resources to navigate complicated USDA aid programs, leaving them highly vulnerable to permanent closure after natural disasters. McGovern and DeLauro repeatedly urged top USDA officials through letters, meetings, and calls to comply with the legislation and release the funds, ultimately forcing the Trump administration to distribute the money, the Worcester lawmaker's office said. The federal block grant builds on previous agriculture recovery efforts in the state. Following the 2023 storms, McGovern supported $20 million in state-level grants and helped secure $3.2 million in philanthropic aid to help keep Massachusetts farmers in business. And at the end of this article, AI tools were used to assist in producing this article, which was reviewed and edited by MassLive.com staff. Mary Ellen?
0: Real people? No. I have three articles from Chicopee. New human resources director to be appointed. The Chicopee City Council is set to appoint a new human resources director during this meeting Tuesday evening. Bianca Janicic, a city resident with a background in human resources, will begin her new position as the chief human resources officer next Monday, according to the meeting's agenda. According to her LinkedIn profile, Janicic comes to the city from Miguel Hose and Coupling, a manufacturing company in East Lameadow, where she served in the human resources as the human resources executive for 2 years. She will take over for Carla Barassa, who left her position in June after having only been the chief of the human resources department for the year. She told the Republican she was leaving the state with her spouse due to unforeseen circumstances. Barassa said she worked to transform the department, taking it from a chaotic situation, that's a quote, with a toxic work environment to streamlining its policies and procedures. Janeska will be the city's fourth director of the department in 5 years. That's by Nama Sampath. And here's another one from Chicopee. Trial pushed to 2027 in a lawsuit over construction. A four-year lawsuit over a municipal project in Chicopee won't go to trial until next year. A Chicopee construction company seeks to recover money it alleges Chicopee owes it for a project. In April of 2022, Gardner Construction and Industrial Services Incorporated filed suit in a Hamden Superior Court alleging Chicopee chose Gardner to work on a project to redevelop the West End Mills District infrastructure issues in 2017, for which Chicopee received a $2.64 million grant from the state 2 years before. The lawsuit alleges Chicopee repeatedly delayed the company's work on the project by undertaking lengthy redesigns, refusing to allow Gardner to proceed with efficient methods of construction, and by directing Gardner's subcontractor to refuse to mobilize work on the project so the subcontractor could focus on other city projects it chose to prioritize, the complaint said. The status of the project is unclear on the city's website. The suit says Chicopee audaciously imposed extensive liquidated damages against Gardner for alleged delays, end quote, and allegedly continues to withhold money from the company despite repeated letters, emails, and phone calls from the company and its attorney. The company, represented by Joshua Klebanoff of Southborough, claims the city breached its contract with Gardner and argues the issue can be remedied by being paid fairly for its work on the redevelopment project. Klibanoff declined to comment about the case Monday afternoon due to the pending trial. Mark J. Albano, the attorney representing Chicopee, did not immediately return a request for comment Monday. The jury trial will begin on January 11, 2027, according to a Superior Court clerk. That's by Nama Sampath. And here's from Plymouth. Woman dies after fallen tree hits home in storm. A 61-year-old woman died Monday afternoon after being hit by a tree that fell onto the porch of her Plymouth home, according to police and fire officials. Around 1:10 p.m., Plymouth first responders were dispatched to a Sullivan Avenue home for a report that a tree had fallen on a back porch and trapped a woman underneath. At the scene, police officers and neighbors found the woman and began administering life-saving care. An ambulance took the woman to Beth Israel Deaconess Hospital in Plymouth with life-threatening injuries. She was later declared dead at the hospital, and that's by Susanna Sundberg. And it's time for Jean.
1: Yep, time for me with the local obituaries, which are brought to you through a generous contribution from the Hamden Lions Club. Their motto, we serve. Today we have 6 local obituaries. We'll begin in Springfield with Jermaine W. Murchison, M-U-R-C-H-I-S-O-N, 67, of Springfield, was called home on July 31st. Born in Manhattan, New York, Jermaine attended Roger Putnam Vocational High School in Springfield. She was a bus monitor for the city of Springfield. Jermaine is survived by her husband, George D. Murchison, sons Daryl and Gerald Murchison, daughters Tasha Brown, Akili G. Murchison, and Stormy Murchison, and granddaughters and a great-granddaughter. A period of visitation for Jermaine will be held this Thursday. It'll be August 6th from 9 to 11 a.m., followed by a celebration of life service at 11 at the Sampson Chapel of the Acres, 21 Tinkham Road in Springfield. Boston. Terry Morton Fenstad, F-E-N-S-T-A-D, Colonel, United States Air Force, retired, born September 9, 1943, passed away on July 19th. Terry was from Amherst. He was born in North Carolina, grew up in North Dakota. He played in the Gold Star Marching Band at North Dakota State University. Graduated from the School of Architecture, then joined the United States Air Force. During his 26 years of active duty, Terry fought in the Vietnam War. He earned a Bronze Star Medal and earned a master's degree at Texas A&M. He served the USA and NATO for 11 years. After retiring from the Air Force, Terry worked in the Amherst College and Westfield State. He also volunteered with the American Legion and the Boy Scouts. Terry is survived by Carolyn Nay Burke, his wife of 55 years, sons Jonathan and Gregory, and grandsons. Visitation will be held at the Douglas Funeral Home in Amherst on August 8th from 4 to 5:30 p.m. This will be followed by a memorial service. Terry will be buried in Arlington National Cemetery after a funeral service. The date and time will be announced later with full military honors. From Longmeadow, Madeline L. Paduch, P-A-D-U-C-H, 80, died on July 31st. Mass will be held Saturday, August 8th, 11 a.m., in St. Mary's Parish Hall on 519 Longmeadow Street in Longmeadow. That's behind St. Mary's Church. There are no calling hours. Forrest Deer Smith Funeral and Cremation, 220 North Main Street East Longmeadow, is entrusted with Madeline's arrangements. For a complete obituary, please look at forestier.com. Did I spell her name for you, Pete, in case I got it wrong? P-A-D-U-C-H. From South Hadley, William L. Wohlers, W-O-H-L-E-R-S, Mouse was his nickname, 79, passed away at home on July 30th. Born in Holyoke, Bill was drafted into the Army and served during the Vietnam War. Following his military service, he owned and operated Mr. Bill's Parts and Cycle Service in Holyoke. He was also one of the original organizers of the annual Mr. Bill's Toy Ride Benefiting Brightside. Bill is survived by his wife of 31 years, Deanna Dowds Wohlers, son Jeffrey, his daughter Kia, and grandsons. Funeral services will be held this Thursday, August 6th at 1 p.m. at the Barry J. Farrell Funeral Home, with burial at 2 p.m. in the Massachusetts Veterans Cemetery in Agawam. Visitation will be held in the funeral home. Again, that was Barry J. Farrell Funeral Home, from 11 a.m. to 1 p.m. this Thursday. And finally, from Ludlow, we have Yvonne Claire Pindell, P-I-N-D-E-L-L, died on June 19th. In Pennsylvania. She was 89. A graduate of Ludlow High, she did clerical work for the American Medical Association and the Sony Corporation in Washington, D.C. That's where she met Clay Pindell. They lived in Saudi Arabia for a couple of years, and then they divorced in 1991. Upon her return to Massachusetts, And it says, why Claire? So most people maybe know her by Claire. Became a cook at St. John the Baptist Rectory. She worked in hospitality and was a home care aide to many in Western Mass. She became active in local Democratic politics. Claire is survived by her sister, Lorraine Hayes of Ludlow, daughter Danielle, and granddaughter, both of Pennsylvania. A wake and funeral are planned for tomorrow, Wednesday, August 5th, 11 a.m. in St. Elizabeth's. with burial immediately following in St. Aloysius Cemetery, Springfield. This completes today's obituaries. If you have any questions about them or any part of our program, or if we can help you in any way or make the program more meaningful for you, please don't hesitate to call area code 413-747-7337. Oh, I just found an obituary that I missed. Scott

0: 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The material being read is the copyright property of the publications being read. Access to this program is solely for persons who cannot read the original printed version due to a visual impairment or other disability. By continuing to listen, you confirm that you have such a condition.
1: 6% of MGM Resorts International. In June, he offered to buy the rest of the casino company for $48.30 per share, saying that MGM's value is not being fully realized in the stock market, according to published reports. MGM Resorts International has appointed a committee of people not affiliated with Diller to evaluate the offer. MGM Resorts President and CEO William Hornbuckle told Wall Street analysts on a conference call last week. He said he cannot answer questions on the process and didn't add any more details. Diller renamed his IAC Incorporated as People Incorporated in June after acquiring People Magazine and announcing an intent to focus on media and on MGM. People Incorporated is traded on NASDAQ under the ticker symbol PPLL. In Springfield, any change of material ownership would trigger the Massachusetts Gaming Commission's transfer of interest process, said Gaming Commission spokesperson Thomas Mills. This includes a suitability review of the transferee and individuals with control over that company is to determine if that company is fit for ownership. If the offer is accepted, MGM's host community agreement, spelling out things like entertainment offerings and payments to the city of Springfield, would remain, said Timothy Sheehan, Springfield's chief development officer. MGM has about 1,600 employees in Springfield. The $970 million casino opened August 24, 2018. There's been talk about that MGM would sell its Springfield casino, but MGM ended up selling off a sister property in Ohio without a Springfield deal attached. And now, in case you're traveling, transportation, another business story by Jim Kenny, Windsor Locks, Connecticut. The Connecticut Airport Authority is expanding a Bradley International Airport parking lot by 14 acres and 1,500 spaces. Once complete, the project at Surface Lot 3 on Shaftesbury Road will increase the airport's overall parking by 20%, according to a statement Monday. It's a parking expansion made possible by the recent relocation of rental car services and move of Postal Road. The parking project will be completed in the winter. It includes site demolition, drainage installation, extensive grading, new pavement, relocation of the entrance and exit plaza, addition of LED lighting, and installation of parking equipment. The authority has completed more than $250 million worth of projects at Bradley, including a new concourse, two new exit lanes, new passenger meet and greet locations, and an expanded Transportation Security Administration checkpoint. Passengers can also expect new dining options, including Urban Lodge Brewing Company, which has already opened, and a Chick-fil-A, Sergio's Go, and Sparrow's Pizza in the coming months. And unfortunately, or fortunately, if you're a business person, but as a traveler, Bradley just keeps getting bigger and bigger, and it's not the nice community airport where you could go in and the lines were short and people were not, I'm not saying people aren't nice now, but yes, it was more a welcoming atmosphere.
2: Yes, I noticed it's been getting bigger. And an article I'm afraid you need to know about from Lansing, Michigan. First deaths related to cyclospora reported in state of Michigan. This is by Rachel Rubian and Lena H. Sun at the Washington Post. Two people have died in connection with the cyclospora outbreak in Michigan, state health authorities announced Monday. The first deaths reported in the multi-state outbreak. The people who died had, quote, significant underlying health conditions, end quote, that may have been affected by

0: illness and dehydration, the state health department said, adding that no more information would be provided on the cases. Deaths from the illness caused by the microscopic parasite are uncommon in the U.S., and it is generally not life-threatening, according to Michigan's health department. The state has reported more than 11,200 cases and nearly 200 hospitalizations. Public health officials are investigating an outbreak of cyclospora infections linked to iceberg lettuce in 9 states, and Taylor Farms has recalled iceberg lettuce sourced from central Mexico. Federal officials are also investigating outbreaks and illness in 36 other states that are not related to this specific outbreak. The shredded iceberg lettuce was served at Taco Bell restaurants in 9 states and was sourced to a single supplier in Mexico, Taylor Farms de Mexico. The fast food chain has said the affected lettuce from restaurants and its supply chain. It completed removing all the affected lettuce. At least 1,947 cases and 98 hospitalizations have been linked to this specific outbreak. Taylor Farms has voluntarily recalled all iceberg lettuce grown in Mexico. The company has also said it has commissioned independent experts to conduct a top-to-bottom review of food safety processes and protocols in its central Mexico facility, where as of July 18th, the company said it has temporarily suspended production of all products. Cyclospora is generally transmitted when infected feces contaminate food or water, and it's unlikely to be transmitted person to person. It usually takes roughly a week before a person gets sick after they are infected, though this period can range from 2 days to 2 weeks or more. The parasite typically causes watery diarrhea and frequent bowel movements. The illness is treatable, and doctors can prescribe antibiotics to help. It's difficult to trace the source of the parasite because of the lag before symptoms appear.
1: Ooh, dear.
0: Yeah, I know. Creepy. Scary.
1: There goes. We should have planted a garden. Did you plant a garden? I don't.
0: No, I don't.
1: But it would have been nice to have known where your lettuce was coming from.
0: Well, you just have to go to the local farm stands, I guess, or farmers markets. Should be okay.
1: Okay, that's where we're going after this.
0: Okay, good.
1: Just before, here's one. Laptop prices are double the average consumer budget, report finds. As the years-long chip shortage and skyrocketing memory costs persist, consumers are continuously presented with more and more expensive tech products, like Apple products, for example, and laptops in general. In fact, PCS Mag recently evaluated the prices of over 70 laptop models over the past 12 months. They found that the average price was, this was unbelievable, well, to me, $1,599.99, double the median budget of $800. They found via survey for adults in the U.S. planning to buy a laptop within the next year. This might not be as shocking given the price hikes seen across certain projects. The MacBook Neo base model, for example, went up by $100. The M3 Ultra Max Studio, already on the higher end, now has a starting price of, am I getting this right? $52,299. This is for a laptop, an increase of over 32%. When tech giants like HP and Samsung raise prices, it's a trend, wrote PC Mag hardware expert Brian Westover. But when Apple bends the knee, you know the tech industry is in a full-blown crisis. Indeed, cheaper laptops seem to be going the way of cheaper smartphones, the New York Times essentially wrote in an obituary for less expensive laptops back in June, noting price increases anywhere between $100 to a whopping $600. The Times noted how the expansive growth of artificial intelligence data centers has contributed to this as well, as these massive buildings are in competition with laptop manufacturers for the same materials. Oh, my goodness. Mm. And now schools, I mean, they sort of demand that kids have
0: laptops. Absolutely. Absolutely. I'm glad we're all set.
1: Oh, yeah. We just have our abacus. We're fine.
0: You're right.
1: And my fingers. I mean, really. What's the matter with that?
0: Yeah, that's right.
1: And if you have to take your shoes off for your toes, okay. Wear sandals. Well,
0: you want me to read Abby?
1: Oh, you know, I've been practicing. Dear Abby, I'm in a relationship with my hot and cold fiancé. I caught him cheating after we moved in together. He had been courting someone at work. I eventually forgave him. That was 5 years ago. And the time since, he has changed completely and for the worse. So you've been living with him for 5 years and you haven't gotten married yet? Hey, the handwriting's on the wall, lady.
0: Mm-hmm.
1: He doesn't take me out, shows me no affection, and rarely talks to me about anything except the bills. On top of that, we don't make love anymore.
0: Whoa.
1: Is it because he got caught or could he be cheating again?
0: Mm-hmm.
1: Either way, it doesn't matter. I've started to cheat too.
0: Oh gosh.
1: I don't care anymore. Should I kick him out and start over or give it another chance? Frustrated in the South. Dear Frustrated, let's review the things you have and haven't said in your letter. You allowed a man who cheated on you from the time you moved in to continue living with you. Since then, he doesn't take you out, show you no affection, and is no longer inclined to make love with you. The reason isn't because you caught him cheating. It's because he isn't in love with you. Whether he's seeing other women is no longer relevant because you aren't faithful to him either. Why would you give this relationship another chance is beyond me. That once in your letter, did you say you love him? It's time to end it. Then do what you can to heal from the sorry experience, including consulting a licensed counselor if one is available, and move on with your life. I mean, come on, Frustrating the Self. That's just common sense.
0: Absolutely.
1: I mean, really, what are you getting out of this?
0: She said hot and cold fiance. So what's hot
1: for
0: about
1: for 5 years?
0: Yeah, right.
1: I mean, well.
0: You should know by now.
1: I know I'm old fashioned, but come on, lady. A little common sense. My husband and I just had our first child. Oh, that's nice. He's less than 3 months old. We live close by to our family and get together often. Well, my sister and her husband have 2 sons, 3 and 1. They are constantly sick. My sister and her husband have a history of downplaying their illnesses so they don't miss out on family events. They always show up, and even before we had a child, it made us uncomfortable. Now that we have a vulnerable baby, it's become not only reckless but dangerous. When their kids arrive sick, they cough all over everything, and they are never encouraged to wash their hands or cover their mouths when they do it. How do we express our concern to my sister and her husband without sounding like overbearing parents, concerned new mother? Dear mother, congratulations on your new baby. Infants under 6 months old are prone to severe complications from colds and other viruses, so you need to do more than express your concern. Stop letting sick people near your son. If the gathering is at someone's home, designate a baby room where people with coughs and sneezing are not allowed, and everyone must wash up before entering. Take turns with your husband sitting with the baby in the safe space, or even hire a healthy sitter to stay in the room with your son. If people tease you or call you overbearing, so be it. Your baby, your rules. Your baby is the most important thing.
0: Right.
1: I mean, so you don't see your sister or her kids or her husband. I mean, stay home.
0: Right.
1: Designating
0: a baby room.
1: Well, I don't.
0: I thought that sounded
1: I mean,
0: a
1: that's ridiculous. Hire a healthy sitter to stay home with your baby if you really need to see your family that much.
0: Absolutely.
1: Come on, lady. I know you're a new mother, but common sense.
0: And where is everybody going to want to go when they come over?
1: Well, I want to see the baby.
0: Absolutely. They want to go to the baby room. Well, here are your horoscopes by Eugenia Last. If today is your birthday, happy birthday to you from all of us here at Valley Eye Radio. But you know there's always good advice all around in these horoscopes. But on your birthday, take the high road and be the one to enlighten, awaken, and revive those around you who have lost their way. Your output of love and generosity will elevate you as much as it does those around you. Don't be silent. Be the leader you are and the one to make a difference. If you're a Leo, stretch your imagination, learn from your mistakes, and turn your ideas into a reality. Place your energy where it has the most value. Set your emotions on the back burner and put your ego aside. For the Virgos, a change may tempt you, but before you make a move, take a closer look at what you might lose. Reach out to someone you trust to tell you the truth and suggest alternatives. Patience is necessary. If you're a Libra, you'll be pulled in different directions. All of which need consideration. Partnerships, routine, and schedules will require fine-tuning and a lifeline of their own. If you're a Scorpio, size up situations and think matters through. Refuse to let anyone pressure you to make snap decisions or to allow them to take control of your life. Sagittarians, put everything in context and do what's best. Don't put yourself in harm's way physically or where relationships are concerned. Proceed with caution. For the Capricorns, take care of yourself, invest more time and money in upgrading your skills and qualifications and connecting with people who can help you get ahead. If you're an Aquarian, opportunities are apparent. If you don't take advantage, you won't get a return. You are overdue for a change, so buckle up and see what's available. For the Pisces, having proper eating habits, exercising, and staying away from people or situations that could lead to illness or injury are best avoided. There you go, Mary Ellen. Use your common sense, Pisces. If you're an Aries, emotions and overindulgence can lead to arguments. Don't mix business with pleasure. Being honest is honorable, but there's a time and place for it. What? Mm-hmm. If you're a Taurus, you'll tend to overreact today, offering bold and brazen opinions to those you encounter. Take a moment to calm down and change your demeanor. Geminis, pick up the pieces and put them back together the way you want them to be. Stop letting negativity and upset take over when practicality and common sense are necessary. And finally, for the Cancers, tread lightly when dealing with others. Stick to the facts, offer kindness and understanding, and keep an open mind when listening to others. Mary Ellen?
1: Okay, today's almanac. Today is Tuesday, August 4th, the 216th day of 2026 and the 45th day of summer. Today's history. In 1914, Germany invaded Belgium, prompting Great Britain to declare war on Germany. In 1944, the Gestapo arrested diarist Anne Frank and the other inhabitants of the secret annex in Amsterdam. In 1977, President Jimmy Carter signed legislation establishing the Department of Energy. Today's birthdays: Percy Bysshe Shelley, 1792 to 1822. He was the poet. Louis Vuitton. We all have Louis Vuitton luggage.
0: Of course.
1: 1821 to 1892, the fashion designer. Queen Elizabeth, the Queen Mother. Oh, she was a character, huh?
0: Yeah, I liked her.
1: I did too. 1900 to 2002, the Queen Consort of the United Kingdom. Louis Armstrong, 1901 to 1971, the musician. And these people are having big parties today, so Gina and I have to hurry. Billy Bob Thornton, 1955, the director-actor. Barack Obama. Oh, bring him back. 1961, the 44th U.S. president. Roger Clemens, 1962, the baseball player. Dennis Lehane, 1965, the author. Daniel Dae Kim, 1968, is an actor. Jeff Gordon, 1971, he's the race car driver. Kurt Busch, 1978, is the race car driver. Oh, Meghan Markle, the Duchess of Sussex, is born in 1981. And Greta Gerwig, 1983, is the actress filmmaker. Today's fact, Poor Little Fool by Ricky Nelson was the number one song on the first Billboard Hot 100 chart published on this day in 1958. Today's sports, in 2007, 32-year-old Alex Rodriguez of the New York Yankees became the youngest player ever to hit 500 career home runs. Of course, A-Rod is most noted for being friends with Jennifer Lopez. But in today's quote, there's nothing more thrilling than watching great actors say things that you wrote and bring them to life. That's by Greta Gerwig.
0: We won't be feeling that ever, Mary Ellen.
1: Oh,
0: but thank you so much. You write good things that go into famous people. Thank you, Mary Ellen. Thanks to Liam for being here with us and putting us on and off the radio. And thanks to you out there for tuning into Valley Eye Radio. And there's much more to come, so please stay with us.
2: 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Up next, we'll hear from Martha with the Westfield News, followed by Sharon with the Daily Hampshire Gazette. And then rounding out the news this morning into the afternoon, we'll hear from Karen with the Greenfield Recorder. 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
3: 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I hope to see you then.
4: 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All material read on Valley Eye Radio is the copyright property of the particular publication being read and may not be copied or reproduced without the permission of the original copyright holder.
5: Oh, it's Martha with the Westfield News for Tuesday, August 4, 2026. In front page news, Giving Back with Back to School event by Cliff Clark from Southwick. The new owners of Tanya's Banquet Hall are holding a Back to School community event on Sunday, August 16, to help students get the tools they need when classes start in a few weeks. My wife has always wanted to hold a back-to-school event, said Angel LaSanta, who co-owns the banquet hall with his wife, Edie Figueroa, at the former VFW building at 151 Point Grove Road. We have a special needs child, and we are always trying to give back, LaSanta said. Starting at 1 p.m., August 16, the free event will distribute new backpacks filled with school supplies. We bought the backpacks and got a lot of them donated since we started publicizing it, LaSanta said of the event. Although LaSanta has ample school supplies to include in the donated backpacks, he said they are still accepting donations of pens and pencils, regular or colored, pencil sharpeners, pencil boxes, erasers, rulers, highlighters, crayons, cellophane tape, hand sanitizer, boxes of glue or glue sticks, bottles of glue, plastic folders, lunch boxes, and backpacks. To help students look sharp for the first day of school, professionals from Isaiah's Barbershop will give free haircuts. There will also be plenty of vendors showcasing their wares and services. Everlasting Sweet Treasure will have a selection of sweet treats made with love. Yadira, with her distinctive style, will feature her personal accessories for women and fragrances. Crazy Lovely Projects will be there with a wide variety of do-it-yourself supplies to personalize anything. All Good Things Candle Company will have a selection of faith-inspired hand-poured soy candles. To cool down, Limber Lady Frozen Treats will serve Italian-style ice for the event. For over 2 years, the former VFW building on Point Grove Road had been vacant until LaSanta and Figueroa decided to open a banquet hall in February. Since then, the entire interior has been freshened up with paint and the business has been growing steadily. Little by little, we've been getting the word out there, and with God's help and the community, it'll make everything work, he said. The main building has 2 floors with enough room to seat 90 upstairs and 45 downstairs where the bar is located. There is also a fully functioning kitchen, which LaSanta said is in the process of getting its necessary permits from the town. There is an outdoor pavilion that can accommodate 100 people, and beside it is an outbuilding that includes a full kitchen and restrooms. Inside the pavilion, there is a large fire pit for cooking. We're going to get a pig and have an end-of-summer pig roast, LaSanta said. It's a great spot for family reunions, graduation parties, gender reveals, and quinceañeras, or just about any event, he said. And there is plenty of space for parking. For more information or to donate supplies for the event, call 413-580-7973. Continuing on the front page, Athenaeum Group planning drive to boost membership. The Friends of the Westfield Athenaeum annual membership drive is on, and everyone is invited to join or renew now. The organization is a nonprofit whose mission is to support the Athenaeum's programs and services through volunteerism and fundraising. Since its founding in 1996, the Friends has raised and donated more than $200,000 toward the programs and services at the Westfield Athenaeum. Many people assume that having a library card is the same as being a member of the Friends. However, the Friends is a separate, independent organization that relies on membership dues, donations, and fundraising to support many of the programs and services that the library offers, said Dan Souza, president of the Friends. Shana Horn, the Athenaeum's supervisor of circulation, says, "We could not provide the numerous programs and services for the community of Westfield without the ongoing support from the Friends of the Westfield Athenaeum. They provide funding to almost every youth service program we have, as well as buying supplies for our craft events, coloring tables, and various other passive programming we have. Museum passes, summer reading, events big and small, you name it, and the Friends have most likely had their hand in supporting us. Without their support, we could not provide such diverse, engaging, and educational events throughout this past year," she continued. Horn added that programs such as the 250th anniversary youth service events, Halloween Magic with Greg Dwyer, ukulele lessons, and monthly karaoke programs are supported by the Friends. She also shared that Sourdough Brandon is back for a second year, and the third year of fairy house making will coincide with Stanley Park's Fairy Walk. The Friends make it possible for library staff to not only engage with the community in meaningful, fun, and supportive ways, but do this by providing us with the proper support, funding, and supplies, Horn said. We could not do it without the Friends. Their commitment to the library, which has brought joy, excitement, and education to our patrons in a way that is both impactful and accessible to our community as a whole. The Friends has also funded the Wowbrary e-newsletter, which lists upcoming events and new acquisitions each week, the classical music concert series, and the purchase of equipment and supplies for the Makerspace program. Souza also noted that there is an opening on the Friends board for someone who would like to be more involved in the organization. Members and prospective members are invited to attend the board's annual meeting on Tuesday, September 1, at 6:30 p.m. in the Lang Auditorium at the Westfield Athenaeum. Membership lasts for one fiscal year from September 1 to August 31. Levels are $10 for individuals, $25 for families, and $50 for patrons. Business memberships are also available for $25 for supporters, $50 for patrons, and $100 for benefactors. Additional donations are always welcome. The Friends is a nonprofit 501c3 organization that operates independently of the Athenaeum. Membership and donations are tax deductible to the extent allowed by law. Current members will receive a renewal form with the Friends August newsletter. New members can pick up a membership form from the library and mail it in or drop it at the circulation desk with their payment. New and renewing members may also use the online form. Both the paper and online forms are available from the Friends webpage at friendsofwestath.org/join-the-friends. 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And last on the front page, Westfield will observe National Purple Heart Day on Friday, by Amy Porter from Westfield. The City of Westfield will hold its annual remembrance ceremony for National Purple Heart Day on Friday, August 7 at 1 p.m. at Kane's Wojcikowicz Park in Westfield, weather permitting. The program will be emceed by Jean Thoreau, American Legion Post 124 Post Commander, who will be joined by members of the Post 124 and the Vietnam Veterans of America in Springfield. The ceremony will honor Private First Class Adolph M. Gowron, a U.S. Army veteran of World War II, who served from April 14, 1941 to September 27, 1943, for his service and sacrifice. He will be represented by his three daughters, Jackie Gowron Mortel, Christine Gowron, and Barbara Gowron Wokos. On November 22, 1942, PFC Gowron was stationed on Guadalcanal, South Pacific, when he volunteered to rescue a wounded American soldier in enemy Japanese territory. The rescue was successful, and the wounded soldier was admitted for treatment at the U.S. Army aid station. Minutes later, PFC Gowron was severely wounded by shrapnel during an enemy attack on the company area. He was treated for his wounds at the same aid station and hospitalized next to the soldier he had rescued. On April 20, 1943, Gowron was awarded the Silver Star Medal for Gallantry in action for his heroic rescue. On July 16, 1951, Gowron was awarded the Purple Heart Medal for wounds suffered in the attack on his company by Japanese forces. The program will be canceled in the event of rain. In other news, Campaign Finance Disclosure Negotiators Vote to Close Meeting, by Allison Kudznitz from the State House News Service from Boston. Before lawmakers depart for their August recess and switch into campaign mode, House and Senate negotiators kicked off talks the morning of July 31 about their bills H5558, S2916 to bolster financial disclosure rules for statewide ballot question campaigns and install guardrails around paid signature gatherers. There are very minor differences between the two branches, which gives us a lot of hope that we can get this resolved pretty quickly, State Senator Sal Domenico, the state's lead negotiator, said. As people also know, there's been a sharp uptick of financing of the ballot questions, and the reporting leaves much to be desired of the funding of how these ballot questions come to fruition and how they're funded by different folks in the community and organizations and other entities as well. Ballot question committees are not required to report on their finances between January 20 and September, and supporters of more regular disclosure say the change will offer more public insight into the special interest groups footing the initiatives. The bills under consideration would require committees to file monthly finance reports until 60 days before the election, and then increase reporting to twice a month. The proposals also require paid signature gatherers to clearly state their paid status on petition forms and ban campaigns from providing rewards like fee per signature agreements. The plan disclosure reforms have overwhelming support in the legislature, but Democrats have opted against putting them in place for the current election cycle, where 9 questions are being put before voters. Some events happening in the area: in Huntington, Hilltown Memory Cafe. The Hilltown Memory Cafe is held weekly on Wednesday at 2 p.m. at Stanton Hall at 26 Russell Road. The weekly cafe provides seniors with activities while their caregivers participate in a support group. The cafe is open to all with and without memory issues and is made possible by a grant from Highland Valley Elder Services through funding under the Federal Older Americans Act, and by a grant from the Huntington Cultural Council, a local agency which is supported by the Mass Cultural Council, a state agency. For more information, contact Crystal Wright Partika by calling 413-685-5283. In Southwick, Revolutionary Discussions. Discover events leading up to the American Revolution with One Liberty Square, Revolutionary Discussions and Secret Meetings at the Warren Home on August 5 at 6 p.m. at the Southwick Public Library. This immersive first-person interpretive program invites you to step back in time and experience the world through the eyes of James and Mercy Otis Warren, a political and social power couple in revolutionary Massachusetts. Join them as they delve into an intimate conversation where they discuss clandestine meetings, the acts of Parliament as they unfold in the colonies, and the ideas that fueled independence. Through vivid storytelling and authentic historic documents, visitors will gain a unique perspective on the pivotal role the Warren Home played in shaping America's fight for liberty. Don't miss this engaging journey into history, where secrets were shared and revolutionary sparks ignited within the walls of the Warren's historic home. Registration is required. Continuing in Southwick, Crochet Sessions. The Southwick Public Library will host Intro to Crochet sessions on August 10 at 10 a.m. and August 17 at 6 p.m. The 90-minute sessions will be taught by Melissa Rivera. All supplies will be provided and registration is required. The library asks people to register for only one session. In Westfield, Tai Chi Chi at Stanley Park. Join Stanley Park Wednesday mornings for Tai Chi Chi from 9:30 a.m. to 10:30 a.m. on July 29, August 5, and August 12. Participants are welcome to park at the Pavilion Annex via Gate 4 off Kensington Avenue. It is recommended that participants attend all classes to get the most out of this practice. A donation to the park of $5 per person per class is suggested. For more information, visit stanleypark.org. And also in Westfield, Birds of Prey. This August 7 program at Stanley Park will focus on conservation and species identification of birds of prey, raptors, such as falcons, hawks, eagles, vultures, and owls. Tom Riccardi of the Massachusetts Birds of Prey Rehabilitation Facility will educate the audience about certain species with a live, hands-on demonstration, as well as a question and answer period. The Massachusetts Birds of Prey Rehabilitation Facility is a private, nonprofit project with the primary function being the care and rehabilitation of birds of prey for eventual release back to the wild. Friday mornings for children are held in the Beverage Pavilion from 10 to 11 a.m., weather permitting, and a $5 per person per family donation is appreciated. Chairs will be provided and blankets are welcome. For further information, go to stanleypark.org, Stanley Park's Facebook page, or call the park office at 413-568-9312. In sports, Starfires take 2 of 3 over the weekend by Seth DeSalt, special to the Westfield News. Starfires 6, Nashua 2 on Friday. The Westfield Starfires used dominant pitching and big hits to defeat the Nashua Silver Knights 6-2 on Friday at Bowens Field. Adam Regan greeted Matt Walling in his Westfield debut with a wall ball double on the first pitch of the game, but from there, the early portion of the evening belonged to the Salem State University senior, who struck out a pair on excellent breaking pitches to sit the next three batters in order to escape the jam, then struck out the side in the second. Lowell 7, Starfires 3 on Saturday. The Lowell Spinners staged a late rally and defeated the Westfield Starfires 7-3 on Saturday at La Letcher Park in the final regular season meeting between the two teams in 2026. And from Nashua, New Hampshire, down a run heading into the ninth inning, the Westfield Starfires rallied to force extra innings and exploded for four runs to win 7-3 over the Nashua Silver Knights on Sunday. Westfield improved to 19-31 on the season. Westfield was scheduled to take on the Worcester Bravehearts at Fitton Field on Monday. Dear Annie, by Annie Lane. Neighbor's barking dog keeps baby awake. Dear Annie, my husband and I recently welcomed our first baby, and we are exhausted but overjoyed. We live in an apartment building, and we finally started getting our daughter onto a somewhat predictable sleep schedule. The problem is our neighbor's dog. It barks at everything. Just when I get the baby down for a nap, the barking starts and wakes her up. Then she becomes overtired, cries for hours, and has trouble sleeping at night. I understand that apartment living comes with noise, and I do not expect complete silence. I also know the dog is not barking just to ruin our day, but I am reaching my limit. I have smiled and casually mentioned the barking to my neighbor, but she laughed and said that's just what dogs do. I do not want to start a feud, but I also cannot keep tiptoeing around my own home while my baby loses sleep. Should I speak to her more directly, contact the landlord, or simply accept that this is part of apartment living? Signed, Desperate for Nap Time. Dear Desperate, apartment living takes patience and consideration. Speak to your neighbor again, be calm. Explain that the barking keeps waking your baby. Ask whether she can keep the dog away from the shared wall during naps or work on training. Use a sound machine too. Move the crib if you can. If nothing changes, document the barking and contact the landlord. You are not asking for silence. You are asking for reasonable peace. Dear Annie, my husband and I have been married for 18 years, and lately I feel more like his housemate than his wife. He loves golf and plays nearly every Saturday and Sunday. During the week, he sneaks in time at the driving range or spends the evening watching golf. When our children were younger, weekends were filled with soccer games, birthday parties, and family dinners. Now that they are teenagers and more independent, I thought my husband and I might have more time together. Instead, he seems to have filled every free hour with golf. Last weekend, I made reservations at a restaurant. He canceled because a friend invited him to play at a course he had been wanting to try. When I told him how hurt I was, he said I should make plans with my own friends and stop making him feel guilty.

0: 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The material being read is the copyright property of the publications being read. Access to this program is solely for persons who cannot read the original printed version due to a visual impairment or other disability. By continuing to listen, you confirm that you have such a condition.
1: Test basements for dampness before remodeling. Dear Heloise, my husband and I decided to remodel our basement and use it as a hobby slash crafts slash half bath slash extra TV room where our teenagers and their friends can enjoy themselves or where we can gather as a family to watch movies. Since my dad had been a builder all his life and knew what to look for and how to do things, we asked him how we should test for dampness. There are kits that you can buy, but he likes an old-fashioned method where we save plastic dry cleaning bags, cut them into 14-inch squares, and tape them to the walls. We taped all around the edges so that air couldn't get in or out. After 6 days, we reached in to test for moisture on the plastic and the wall surface. We found dampness in only one part of the basement and took steps to seal off the wall to avoid any problems. This was 10 years ago, and we still have a dry basement. From Charlotte in Delaware. Vacation planning. Dear Heloise, my husband and I used to argue over where we would vacation every year. In fact, it was the only thing that we argued about. We sat down and figured out a system, and it since stopped the annual fight. 1 year, he picks the place we'll go, and the next year, I pick the place. I told him I had 3 stipulations. First, no camping trips. I refuse to live in a tent. I want a hot shower and a comfy bed. A second no-go was that we wouldn't keep going to the same place every year. 4 years had to pass before we went to a place that we had already been to. The third stipulation was that we wouldn't complain about the other's choice. Instead, we'd keep an open mind and make an effort to enjoy the place. We've been to many exciting places and made friends all over the world. It was the best decision we've ever made. From Paula and Chad in Tulsa, Oklahoma. And using starch. Dear Heloise, I was told that starch could be used to apply fabric to the wall. If so, how is it done? From Kathy in Warwick, Massachusetts. Kathy, yes, and it's actually easy to do. Clean the walls where you want to apply the fabric. Make sure that the fabric is lightweight and smooth. Remove all outlets that are covered by a switch plate. This isn't an ideal project for velvet or other heavy fabrics. Wash and iron your fabric panels, leaving a 1 to 2 inch excess on all sides. Temporarily pin or tack the panels to the wall at the top. Then coat the wall by using a roller and putting liquid starch in a paint tray. Use a heavy coating of the starch working in 3-foot sections. Smooth out the fabric by using your hand or a squeegee to get rid of bumps and air bubbles. Once the entire panel is on the wall, roll the liquid starch onto the surface of the panel. After the fabric is saturated with starch, then trim off the excess. From Heloise. And that is the Westfield News for Tuesday, August 4, 2026. This has been Martha. 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
2: Hello, this is Bob Kay reading to you from Valley iRadio. The first item of the day is about rainbows, also from National Geographic from December 18th, 2015. Headline reads, some rainbows don't have every color of the rainbow. At least 12 kinds of rainbows, a new study reveals, and some skip a color or two. This is by Sarah Zielinski, again from 2015. San Francisco, at sunrise and sunset, only Roy shows up for rainbow duty. G and BIV don't appear for earliest and latest color shows in the sky. Rainbows, it seems, are far more complex than the simple phenomena, mnemonic for the colors of the rainbow, that we all learned as children. Inspired by the rainbow of rainbows, atmospheric scientist Jean Ricard has created a new rainbow classification scheme, which he presents Friday at a meeting of the American Geophysical Union. While creating such a system may seem like a frivolous

0: this endeavor, it could help people to look beyond what they expect to find and challenge our understanding of rainbows, said Ricard of France's Nature Center for Membership, for Meteorological Research at a press conference on Thursday. All the rainbows. Draw a rainbow and you'll probably include lines of red, orange, yellow, green, blue, and violet. Maybe you'll throw in indigo, although scientists don't consider it to be a rainbow flavor. But rainbows can easily get more complicated. A second bow, creating what is usually called a double rainbow, can appear more faintly above the first, with the colors in reverse order. There can be a dark band between the arcs and sometimes even bright fringes called supernumerary bows at the top and the bottom of the bands. Then again, some rainbows have none of these features and entire colors can be absent. Since the 1950s, rainbow classifications have been based on the size of the raindrops that create them. The bigger the drops, the more vivid the colors. Another attempt organized by the height of the sun above the horizon. At least at about 70 degrees, a rainbow is dominated by blues and greens. Closer to the horizon, there are mostly reds and yellows. At sunset or sunrise, the color of the sun and the intensity of the incoming light change dramatically, Ricard said. When the sun is low in the horizon, rays of light must pass through more of the Earth's atmosphere. The red manages to get through, he explained. Other wavelengths are completely gone. Catch the rainbows. To capture this rainbow diversity, Ricard and his colleagues gathered hundreds of pictures of rainbows, sorting them into 12 categories based on the visibility of the six colors, the strength of the dark band, and whether any supernumerary bands can be seen. One type lacks a band of green for instance. Another is missing blue and violet. And a third type has only red and blue. The system is so simple that almost anyone could look at a picture of the rainbow, put it in a class, understand what's going on, he said. A misty red rainbow, for instance, could only be created near sunrise or sunset with tiny raindrops. The public continues to be fascinated by rainbow sightings, and I'm often asked to interpret folks' photographs of rainbows, says Raymond Lee, a meteorologist at the U.S. Naval Observatory in Annapolis, Maryland. Thus, any agreed-upon scientific principles that have explained how colors vary from one rainbow to the next is a real plus. Studying rainbows could even help in the search for extraterrestrial life. If rainbows or glories, rainbows are often spoiled around the shadows of airplanes. We're sighted on exoplanets, Ricard noted. It could be a sign that there are a host of water and even life. And that ends that article.
1: This is Ken Bigelow. I've been reading Consumer Reports cover to cover since I was a kid. I enjoyed it then, and I still enjoy reading it to you today. 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
2: Hello, everyone, and welcome. This is Sharon, and today I'll be reading from the Daily Hampshire Gazette for Tuesday, August 4th, 2026. Let's begin today by checking out the Hampshire County 6-day weather forecast. For today, a high of 87, mostly sunny, warmer, and less humid, with winds from the west-southwest at 4 to 8 miles per hour. Tonight, low of 58, mainly clear, with winds from the southwest at 3 to 6 miles per hour. Wednesday, a high of 87, a low of 65, with intervals of clouds and sunshine and winds from the south at 4 to 8 miles per hour. Thursday, a high of 88, a low of 72, very warm, a stray PM thunderstorm, and winds from the south at 3 to 6 miles per hour. Friday, a high of 89, low of 71, a shower and thunderstorm in the p.m., and winds from the south-southwest at 4 to 8 miles per hour. Saturday, a high of 85, a low of 65, humid with a thunderstorm in spots and winds from the southwest at 2 to 4 miles per hour. And finally, on Sunday, a high of 86, a low of 64, humid with a couple of thunderstorms and variable winds 3 to 6 miles per hour. And turning to our front page today, our first story is out of Amherst. Community farm plots, new path. After two fallow seasons, community land active again as board looks to reshape future. By Scott Merzbach, staff writer. On roughly 20 acres of arable land and in three greenhouses at the North Amherst Community Farm, squash, peppers, tomatoes, and flowers are growing and being harvested this year, signs of recovery after two fallow seasons. The farmhouse, once home to apprentice farmers for a Simple Gifts farm, which leased the 1089 North Pleasant Street property, has also returned to use. It's been converted into a duplex rented to local college students, adding revenue on top of the farmland leases. Elsewhere on the site, 20 to 30 volunteers have cleared debris and maintained the public trails, allowing visitors to again walk between and along the edges of the crops. This is developing some kind of holding pattern that allows us not to sink under the onslaught of nature, said Bruce Coldham, president of the board. Some of the farmland was put back into use in 2025, he said, after two seasons with no new crops planted and only limited use of the land. That good holding pattern, as Coldham puts it, is bringing in enough income to cover the farms, taxes, and insurance. It comes after the farm board regained control of the site through a so-called leaseback arrangement with Simple Gifts Farm, which shut down operations in March 2024, 17 years into a 50-year lease. That was when the farm stand store, which sold organic produce and pasture-raised meats and eggs, closed. The new revenue will also help move the farm toward a debt settlement. Simple Gifts Farm carries significant debt from loans, including one from the U.S. Department of Agriculture's Farm Service Agency, which allowed owners Jeremy Barker Plotkin and David Tepfer to improve the site, adding greenhouses, hoop houses, caterpillar tunnels, and barns, renovating the farmhouse, installing a modern irrigation system, and building the year-round store. We're committed to helping the lessee get out of their debts, Coldham said. But despite a conversation with the Farm Service Agency 15 months ago, there has been no action on clearing that debt, though Coldham said he anticipates a settlement at some point. We need to clear the debt obligation in order for us to resolve any commitments to anyone in the future, he said. The North Amherst Community Farm bought the site, formerly the Jeskanowski Farm, in 2006 for $1.2 million, preventing it from becoming upscale housing development. A single vegetable farm, or something similar to what existed before, may no longer be feasible, Coldham said. Instead, the board is looking to bring more people onto the land, possibly through a second community garden, public orchards, or space for farmers to operate on small plots. This year, three area farms are using the land under sublease arrangements. Kitchen Garden Farm of Sunderland is using greenhouses 1, 2, and 3 off North Pleasant Street to grow peppers and tomatoes, after previously growing leafy greens there. The farm is also growing 4 acres of tomatoes and peppers with drip irrigation and plastic mulch in the fields just north of the greenhouses. M. Thomas of Little Bend Flower Farm in Sunderland is growing flowers on about half an acre just north of the large greenhouse on the west end of the farm. Plainville Farm of Hadley, run by Wally Zachowski, is growing squash in the fields at the east end of the farm, along Pine Street. Contractors have taken down barns and improved the entrance, and the trails are being kept open through the purchase of an electric mower. In the spring, students from the Stockbridge School at the University of Massachusetts, taking part in an agricultural permaculture design and practice class, provided a vision for the future of the farm. Coldham said this will help with the thought process moving forward. While the traditional annual farm festivals are not yet running again and the farm store remains mostly closed, Coldham said there are ideas for how it could be used for direct sales to consumers. And another quick note out of Amherst, flooding disrupts health services.

0: This broadcast service is provided by Valley iRadio. The material being read is the copyright property of the publications being read. Access to this program is solely for persons who cannot read the original printed version due to a visual impairment or other disability. By continuing to listen, you confirm that you have such a condition.
1: $32 million in federal disaster relief funding. The funding represents Massachusetts' share of a $220 million New England Disaster Relief Block Grant approved by Congress in late 2024. Announced on Monday by Democratic U.S. Rep. Jim McGovern, the program is intended to help small and mid-sized farms recover from crop losses and damage to farm infrastructure caused by severe weather in 2023 and 2024. McGovern and U.S. Rep. Rosa DeLauro, Democrat, Connecticut, authored the legislation creating the program, which then-President Joe Biden signed into law in December of 2024. According to McGovern's office, he and DeLauro pressured U.S. Department of Agriculture officials through letters, phone calls, and meetings to release the funding after Biden signed it into law. Massachusetts has since finalized its agreement with the USDA and will begin accepting applications from eligible farmers this week. "I'm thrilled our farmers will finally get the relief they were promised," McGovern said in a statement. "Trump administration policies are raising costs on producers and making it even harder to farm. This funding will not only help farmers recover from devastating losses, but it will also help Massachusetts continue to build a resilient regional food system that will feed families across our Commonwealth." Impacted farmers can apply for aid on the state's website. The federal assistance follows a total of $35 million in state disaster relief approved after the 2023 floods, funding championed by former State Rep. Natalie Blay, Democrat, Deerfield, and State Senator Joe Comerford, Democrat, Northampton. These funds have been expended, but since 2023, the state has enacted more measures to prevent flooding and help with recovery after flooding events. In the aftermath of the flooding, the two lawmakers also filed legislation to establish a permanent disaster relief fund to provide municipalities with faster access to emergency aid following natural or man-made disasters. The Healey administration is really tuned into the flooding of the Connecticut River, said Comerford on Monday. A total of $48 million has been set aside as part of a sustained funding source, Comerford said. She has also advanced an environmental bond bill that, if signed into law, would set aside $60 million for a Connecticut River Commission that would respond to needs resulting from the river's flooding. Currently, the measure is before conference in the State House. "We are being responsive," said Comerford. "Taken together, these are real answers." Massachusetts has nearly 7,100 farms, including about 2,000 in Hampshire, Hamden, and Franklin counties, according to McGovern's office. McGovern's office said many smaller farms are ineligible for federal crop insurance or face barriers accessing existing USDA disaster programs. McGovern's office also noted that he helped secure $3.2 million in philanthropic disaster assistance following the 2023 storms. Moving along to our next front page story out of Boston. "Healey targets healthcare cost," by Allison Kuznets of the State House News Service. Governor Maura Healey unveiled long-promised healthcare affordability recommendations Monday to expand MassHealth's investment in primary care, slash premiums, rein in out-of-network costs, mitigate low-value care, leverage state buying power to reduce prescription drug costs, initiate an artificial intelligence regulatory process, and more. Healey signed an executive order directing MassHealth to invest 12% of its total medical spending into primary care by 2028, the governor's office said Monday afternoon.

0: In 2024, 8.4% of mass health spending was dedicated to primary care, according to a state dashboard. House and Senate bills mapping out a primary care spending target were sent to conference committee talks Friday. Negotiators must figure out how quickly they want primary care to account for 15% of total health care spending, which entities would be subject to that target, and what enforcement mechanisms would entail. Healy voiced her support for that legislation Monday at Cape Cod Hospital as her office promoted an initial slate of 12 recommendations from the Healthcare Affordability Workgroup that met confidentially for months and gave scant insight until now about its effort to solve one of the Commonwealth's biggest cost of living issues. The governor announced the group's creation at a State House press conference on January 14th. Saying she wanted to see some actual changes and recommendations no later than June. In the meantime, Bay Staters are grappling with double-digit premium increases, high-deductible health plans that are triggering steep out-of-pocket costs, and tough decisions to delay care due to affordability woes. We brought together leaders with different perspectives and expertise because everyone agreed on one thing. We have to make healthcare more affordable, Healy said in a statement Monday. These recommendations give us a roadmap to lower costs, strengthen our workforce, and make sure people can continue getting the high-quality care they deserve. Joining Healy in Hyannis were Lieutenant Governor Kim Driscoll, Insurance Commissioner Michael Caljao, Massachusetts Health Connector Executive Director Audrey Morse Gasteyer, Group Insurance Commission Executive Director Matt Vino, Health Policy Commission and Executive Director David Seltz, and Health and Human Services Undersecretary Amy Rosenthal. Healthcare Financing Committee Co-Chair Representative John Lawn, who was not named to the Primary Care Conference Committee, was also there. Healy said she's directing the Division of Insurance to establish default out-of-network payment rates. The effort is meant to protect patients from surprise bills after they unknowingly receive care from providers who aren't in their insurance networks, her office said. The DOI will hold listening sessions as it develops proposed regulations. Healy is also charging the DOI to evaluate bold new strategies to strengthen competition and reduce premium costs in the merged market, the governor's office said. Nearly 700,000 Bay Staters will see an average premium hike of 10.4% under rates regulators recently approved for 2027 in the merged market, where many individuals and small businesses get coverage. Insurance Commissioner Michael Caljao says the status quo is unacceptable. Prescription drugs, including expensive specialty drugs, are a top driver for health care spending growth. The work group wants the Executive Office of Health and Human Services, the Massachusetts Health Connector, the Group Insurance Commission, and the Health Policy Commission to collaborate and develop a coordinated strategy for leveraging the state's purchasing power in order to lower drug costs and improve access to medications. Officials at the GIC, which stopped coverage for costly GLP-1 drugs for weight loss, have suggested a similar coordinated approach could help drive down the price tag for the popular drugs. The work group wants the GIC, which provides coverage for more than 460,000 state workers and retirees, to play a role in managing hospital prices and lowering costs. Healy's office says the GIC will set standards for fair prices for some services without limiting where members receive care, with undisclosed actions expected in the coming months. The administration did not point to specific solutions, but noted prices can vary widely between hospitals, even for the same services and treatments, which drives up premiums for everyone. The HPC is tasked with overseeing a new clinical expert committee to tackle what the administration describes as low-value or inappropriate services that don't necessarily improve patients' health outcomes. And continuing with the healthcare topic, out of Western Massachusetts, health officials filled with optimism over council. New group to provide guidance on distribution of $162 million in Medicare and Medicaid funds, by Madison Schofield, staff writer. The state is convening a group of health officials and experts, including several from Hampshire and Franklin counties, that will guide distribution of $162 million in Medicare and Medicaid funds awarded to Massachusetts to improve the quality and accessibility of health care in rural communities. The 35-member group, dubbed the Rural Health Transformation Program Community Advisory Council, includes representatives with expertise in managing hospitals or clinics, insurance providers, as well as town administrators, nonprofit partners, and residents. The Rural Health Transformation Program is a huge opportunity, said member Allison Vandervelden, CEO of the Community Health Center of Franklin County. Right now is a time when funding is being cut, and this is one of the few areas of investment in health care we're seeing. The state received the $162 million through the Rural Health Transformation Program launched by the U.S. Centers for Medicare and Medicaid Services last September. The centers plan to disperse a total of $50 billion to states over the next 5 years to promote health care innovation and workforce development, and make health care more sustainable and accessible in rural communities. Rural communities differ from suburban and urban regions, and they face a variety of challenges, Vandervelden said. She added that, while Cape Cod and Franklin County both have towns that are considered rural, they face different problems. She said she appreciates that members of the council will be able to provide perspectives on the full scope of rural Massachusetts as they come from the Cape, the Berkshires, and everywhere in between. I'm just excited to bring my perspective to the table, Vandervelden said. Multiple local representatives expressed their gratitude for being selected and emphasized the importance of rural voices being heard. I'm very excited about it. There's good representation, and I think we'll be able to accomplish a lot, said Michael Purdy, CEO of Hilltown Community Health Center in Hampshire County. I'm filled with optimism at this point. Phoebe Walker, Director of Community Health at the Franklin Regional Council of Governments, echoed that thought. I feel very strongly about representing our region. I will be taking that role very seriously. The goal of this committee is to ensure every flavor of rural is represented. Other regional representatives on the council are Athol Town Manager Sean Zahosky, Miles Shawl of Behavioral Health Network, Rosanna Penny, CEO of Haywood Healthcare, and Margaret Birch, Program Manager of the Local Public Health Nurse Consultant Program, a joint initiative between the University of Massachusetts Amherst and the State Department of Public Health. In a statement, Governor Maura Healey said these individuals will provide a unique perspective on the challenges of rural health care and opportunities for growth, and that their insight will be invaluable to improving the health of Massachusetts rural communities. Rural communities understand their health care challenges and opportunities better than anyone, and their voices need to be at the center of this work, Healey said. The members of this council bring valuable experience and perspectives from across Massachusetts, and their guidance will help us make thoughtful investments that improve care, expand access, and support healthier communities statewide. Walker said one of her goals will be ensuring that the council listens to and is guided by a range of perspectives from across Massachusetts' different rural communities, and she believes that some of the priorities already outlined by the Rural Health Transformation Program overlap with priorities established by local agencies, such as Franklin County of Government. Massachusetts' application for the Centers for Medicare and Medicaid Services funding outlines 7 initiatives it hopes to support with the money: population health advancement, innovation in rural care models, training health care for retention, innovation and excellence, or THRIVE, healthy rural communities, EMS service integration, enhancing technology interoperability, and connectivity and facility modernization and reuse. The state classifies 160 of its 351 towns as rural, based on federal criteria, population size and density, and the presence of small or critical access hospitals. According to the State Executive of Health and Human Services, these 160 towns cover over half the state's land and are home to roughly 10% of the population, over 700,000, including many vulnerable groups such as seasonal workers, tribal members, older adults 60 years and older, and low-income families. The communities also experience major health care disparities in access and outcomes due to limited providers, aging infrastructure, and systemic decline in local health services. These areas face higher chronic disease and behavioral health burdens, workforce shortages, and financial instability, resulting in poorer health outcomes compared to non-rural regions, the executive office states. Some of the key issues Vander Velden hopes the program can address include transportation, care for its aging population, workforce development, and digital equity. While there are several issues the funds could be used to combat, Vander Velden said one of her top priorities is ensuring the Rural Health Transformation Program is working to make long-term improvements in health outcomes, not just short-term fixes. I really want to make sure that investments are made that have long-term outcomes, Vander Velden said. Purdy added that he, too, is prioritizing systemic changes and improving healthcare infrastructure in Western Massachusetts. The first priority is making sure it's going to be a useful injection of money, Purdy said, not just a one-time investment, but systematic change that will break down barriers to healthcare. Walker said she hopes the council will also be able to support existing work and projects that are underway in rural communities. My priority is going to be to make sure plans are manageable and take our particular context and perspectives into account, Walker said. While the council will provide guidance and direction, the Rural Health Transformation Program will be managed by the Executive Office of Health and Human Services, led by Project Director Eliza Lake and Director of Rural Health Transformation Kirby Lessie. Vander Velden shared that the state has not yet told council members what the next steps will be following their appointment, but she added that it is a 5-year term, so they have plenty of time to get the work done. And in some national news out of Montana, teen uses lasso to save drowning man from Yellowstone River. Thomas, 14, had been practicing with rope for a year. By Kyle Melnick of the Washington Post. Jory Thomas heard cries for help coming from the Yellowstone River. The 14-year-old was at a campsite with his family in Grey Cliff, Montana, when he looked up and saw that a small boat and paddleboard had capsized after striking a bridge. 3 people were swimming toward shore, but one man was drifting downstream, clinging to a gray cooler. Before he had a chance to think, Jory sprinted across the riverbank with his lariat in hand while his father called 911. Jory ran into chest-deep water, soaking his boots, jeans, and shirt. When he was about 10 feet from the drowning man, Jory circled his lariat above his head and tossed it toward him. On his first try, Jory said, he caught the man around his head and arm. Drury said he tied the lariat around his belt buckle and started walking backward to pull the man from the water, which was about 10 feet deep, to shore. First responders arrived about 10 minutes after Drury's father, Jace, first called, but then the man whom authorities declined to identify was out of the water. It's a really good possibility that search and rescue would have been looking for a body by that time, Sweetgrass County Sheriff Alan Ronnenberg said. Instead, Ronnenberg said nobody was badly injured. His clothes drenched, Drury wrapped himself in a blanket and told his parents, "I think I just saved somebody," according to his mother, Robin Thomas. For the past year, Drury had been practicing his lassoing, mainly on a model of a cattle head he built in his backyard with timber and plastic. He and his family live on a ranch in Big Timber, Montana, where Drury recently began helping his family rope hundreds of cattle. He and his older brothers, Jaden, 19, and Jackson, 17, playfully practiced their skills by roping one another's legs. On the afternoon of the rescue, July 5th, Drury was visiting a campsite where his grandparents were staying. He brought his roughly 20-foot-long lariat in case he wanted to practice. After the rescue, Drury's parents drove him home, where he sat in a hot tub and wrapped his mind around the fact that he might have saved someone's life. "I really didn't think I could actually use it and help humans and stuff," Drury said about his lariat. "I thought I could just use it for ranch life." Drury became a local celebrity in the following weeks after Montana news station KTVQ reported on his rescue. The Sweetgrass County Sheriff's Office awarded him a certificate, and Senator Steve Daines named Drury the Montanan of the Month. While Drury said the praise has been gratifying, he has other things on his mind. He starts high school near the end of August and is looking forward to the winter basketball season. His mom said she's not surprised he's taking it all in stride. She regularly sees him helping older neighbors pack and carry their groceries at the store. Drury is a strong believer of if somebody needs help, you're going to do everything you can, Robin said. And in world news out of Canada, airline reaches deal after strike. Flights delayed over the weekend, by the Associated Press. Canada's second largest airline, WestJet, has agreed to a tentative agreement with flight attendants to end a strike that led to hundreds of flight cancellations and thousands of stranded passengers over the weekend. The union representing the flight attendants said Monday that if the deal is ratified, the work that flight attendants do before flights take off will be recognized. The union, CUPE 8125, said that flight attendants will be returning to work now that the strike is over. The tentative agreement still faces a ratification vote. WestJet canceled 490 flights Sunday, snarling travel plans in Canada in the middle of a long holiday weekend. A key issue in the dispute was how flight attendants should be paid for duties performed while still on the ground. The union said some of that work is unpaid, while the company said they staff what was indeed compensated, citing pay through a credit hour system rather than an hourly rate. This tentative agreement represents meaningful progress, CUPE 8125 President Alia Hussein said in a statement. It evolves the flight credit system by recognizing more of the work cabin crew are required to perform and with general increases to compensate for that work. The Canadian Union of Public Employees represents the 4,400 cabin crew at the airline. The deal comes after 250,000 travelers had their trips canceled, according to WestJet. Some struggled to find accommodations while they were stranded away from home, and others were left unable to reschedule flights. "We are pleased to have reached a tentative agreement that reflects the hard work and professionalism of our cabin crew," WestJet CEO Alexis von Hosenbroek said in a statement. We know this disruption has been frustrating for our guests and WestJetters, and we're sorry for that. Our teams are working hard to restore service and get our guests on their way to their destinations as quickly as possible, and we appreciate everyone's patience as we get back to normal. Before the strike began, WestJet had made a proposal that included a 13% wage increase in October, increases of 2.5% each January for the next 3 years, retroactive wage payment to last January, additional pay for all hours worked, and upgrades to other benefits, according to WestJet. Alia Hussein, president of the union that represents the cabin crew, had said that although negotiators tried until the very last minute to get a fair deal, what the airline proposed didn't go far enough. And over in Cuba, crippling blackouts lead to a night's sleep on boardwalk. Trump instituted oil blockade, forcing residents outdoors to escape suffocating heat. By Ariel Fernandez and Andrea Rodriguez of the Associated Press, out of Havana. Alexei Rios Garcia awoke not to his bed in Cuba's capital on Monday, but to an ocean breeze and the concrete of Havana's famous Seaside Boulevard. The 30-year-old construction worker ended up curling up with other Cubans on the city's seawall, the Malecón, in a desperate attempt to escape the suffocating summer heat during yet another island-wide blackout. Sunday night marked the sixth island-wide blackout since Trump administration effectively cut Cuba off from oil, its main energy source, in January. The move plunged the endemically crisis-stricken country into freefall. While authorities on Monday said they were working to get the power back on, much of the island still had no electricity. The energy grid collapses have left people like Rios Garcia with fewer options to get by as the U.S. maintains its pressure campaign against the communist-led government. Things are only getting worse. Tomorrow it'll collapse again, and we'll be back to sleeping on the Malecón, said Rios Garcia, who used a piece of yellow foam as a pillow to cushion his head from the tough concrete. The recurring power outages combined with the stifling heat have created collective insomnia on the island as residents struggle to get through the night. While some, like Rios Garcia, have slept on the boulevard, others struggle to get some rest on balconies and front porches. The day of the latest blackout on Sunday, the temperature hit 93 degrees, but ended up feeling like 106 when combined with the Caribbean's 80% humidity levels. It marks just one of a growing number of struggles on the Caribbean island where day-to-day life has grown increasingly difficult since the U.S. threatened to impose a tariff on any goods from countries that sell or provide it with oil. That was a debilitating blow after decades of U.S. economic sanctions, with the island's infrastructure crumbling and a surge in migration. Sunday's latest total blackout, confirmed by the state-run energy company, came after sweeping outages across western Cuba, including the cities of Pinar del Rio, Matanzas, and Havana the day before. Energy authorities reported two nationwide grid collapses in March and three in July, along with several partial outages. Cubans have long displayed a characteristic resilience to hardship, adapting to twists and turns and unexpected shortages after decades of living under a U.S. trade embargo. But in recent months and years, a sense of hopelessness has increasingly gripped those still remaining on the island. And we'll turn to page two now, out of Plymouth, Mass. Clancy trial enters second week. Mother charged with killing her three kids claims postpartum psychosis, by the Associated Press. After an opening week of wrenching testimony and a jury trip to the home where Lindsay Clancy strangled her three children, her murder trial resumed Monday with more testimony about the killings in a coastal Massachusetts town in 2023. Monday's witnesses included emergency room doctors who treated Clancy and two of her children, building on testimony some of their colleagues gave for the prosecution last week. Witnesses in ensuing days could shed more light on the mental health issues at the heart of the case, Clancy's defense says she was a loving mother who was overmastered by a postpartum psychosis, a dangerous psychiatric condition that affects a small proportion of women after childbirth and affects their hold on reality. Prosecutors contend that she acted intentionally and should be held criminally responsible for the deaths of Callan Dawson and Cora Clancy, who ranged in age from 8 months to 5 years. Clancy, 35, wept at the defense table as ex-husband Patrick Clancy and other witnesses testified last week about the killings. He found the children in the basement of the family's home in Duxbury, Mass., and their mother gravely injured in the yard. She had jumped out a second-floor window and remains paralyzed from the waist down. Dr. Michael Snyder recalled Monday how Cora had no heartbeat and was declared dead soon after arriving at Beth Israel Deaconess Medical Center, Plymouth. 8-month-old Callan was cold on arrival, quite limp, and showed signs of brain swelling. Lindsay Clancy's lawyers don't dispute that she killed the children, but in the criminal trial and a medical malpractice lawsuit, her attorneys have said that she had bipolar disorder that wasn't fully diagnosed until after the killings, that her condition seemed to worsen on an ever-shifting lineup of psychiatric prescriptions, some of them problematic for bipolar patients. And let's check in now with Jim Bridgman for a look back. 50 years ago, Patrick M. Goggins, Director of Recreation for the City of Northampton for the last 8 years, has resigned, citing lack of cooperation from the mayor and the city council. Goggins, who is 28, will join the insurance and real estate firm of Woodward, Law, and Grinnell of Northampton. Also 50 years ago, members of a subcommittee of the Northampton School Committee said last night for the second time in 3 months that they do not want to pay for busing students to private schools outside the city. Parents of students who attended St. Michael's School want the city to pay for transporting them to a parochial school in East Hampton. And 25 years ago, after months of wrangling by city and state officials on how best to bring bicycles and pedestrians across Damon Road at the terminus of the Norwalk Rail Trail, the State Highway Department said Thursday it will fund the design of a bridge or tunnel at the site and a study to evaluate a temporary pedestrian-activated red light at the crossing. And also 25 years ago, the town of Amherst has new bragging rights. According to the Word Mavens at Oxford English Dictionary, the word ecofeminism made its print debut here on March 17, 1980, in an article and headline in the former Amherst Morning Record. And 10 years ago, "Happy birthday to me," announced Sylvia Fuchs with a wave of her hand as she walked into a room full of family and well-wishers for her 102nd birthday party Tuesday. Fuchs' birthday was an especially noteworthy one. At 102, she is now the oldest living resident of the town of Amherst. And finally, 10 years ago, proponents of a planned medical marijuana dispensary on Russell Street in Hadley may have to find another location, amid concerns that the project would be too close to a nearby mosque where children will gather. Those concerns led the town's planning board to deny a special permit for the Happy Valley Compassion Center planned for the former Sunoco station at 457 Russell Street. And we're going to break now for our obituary notices for today, Tuesday, August 4th, 2026, of this edition of the Daily Hampshire Gazette. Today we have 7 obituaries. Our first obituary is out of Florence, Mass. Joan R. Orzelak Zawalik, 89, passed away on Friday, July 31st. Joan was born in Three Rivers on October 16, 1936. She graduated from Palmer High School and went on to pursue nursing at the Westfield State Sanatorium School of Nursing, now known as Western Massachusetts Hospital. After earning her license as a practical nurse, she worked alongside Dr. Harry Anton at Wing Memorial Hospital. Joan is survived by her husband, Paul, her son, Stanley, her daughter, Andrea, and her husband, Jeffrey, her 7 grandchildren, 3 great-grandchildren, her brothers, Sylvester, Frederick, and her sister-in-law, Christine, and several nieces and nephews. Joan's funeral will be held Saturday, August 8th at 9:15 a.m. at the Drosdell Funeral Home at 120 Damon Road in Northampton, followed by a mass of Christian burial at 11 a.m. at Our Lady of the Valley Parish at 33 Adams Street in East Hampton. Burial will follow in St. Stanislaus Cemetery in East Hampton. Calling hours are Friday, August 7th from 5 p.m. to 7 p.m. And moving to our next obituary out of Amherst. Terry Morton Fenstad, Colonel, U.S. Air Force, passed away on July 19th, 2026 at the age of 82. Terry was born in Fargo, North Dakota on September 9th, 1943 and grew up in Page, North Dakota. He played in the Gold Star Marching Band at North Dakota State University, joined the SAE fraternity, graduated from the School of Architecture, then joined the U.S. Air Force. He served 26 years of active duty. Terry is survived by his wife, Carolyn, his 2 sons, Jonathan and Gregory, and 2 grandchildren. Also, he is survived by his brother Roger, his sister Lori, 2 nieces, 4 nephews, 4 grandnieces, and 9 grandnephews. A visitation will be held at Douglas Funeral Services in Amherst on August 8th from 4 to 5:30 p.m., followed by a memorial service. Terry will be buried at Arlington National Cemetery after a funeral service, date and time to be announced, with full military honors. And moving to our next obituary out of South Deerfield. Jane Ellen Stein passed away on Saturday, August 1st. Jane was born on March 3rd, 1946 in Boston. She graduated from Newton South High School and earned a BA magna cum laude from Brown University in Providence, Rhode Island, and an MS in Business Administration from the University of Massachusetts Amherst, where she went on to dedicate most of her working life. At the peak of her career, Jane served as Director of Fiscal Management for the College of Engineering, earning one of the highest honors conferred to UMass employees, the Chancellor's Citation. Jane is survived by her daughter, Karen, her granddaughter, Sarah, her brother, David, her sister-in-law, Shay, her brother-in-law, Harley, many stepchildren, step-grandchildren, nieces, nephews, cousins, and friends from throughout her life. A funeral service will be held on Wednesday, August 5th at 10:30 a.m. at Congregation B'nai Israel at 253 Prospect Street in Northampton, followed by a burial service at CBI Cemetery, 470 North King Street. Our next obituary is out of Greenfield. Edward H. LeBrie, 67, passed away on July 29th. He was born in Northampton and grew up in Southampton, where he spent most of his life. Ed worked throughout his life in the manufacturing industry. However, his true passion was serving others as a first responder. He also served as a Cub Master and Assistant Scout Master, where he found joy in mentoring and encouraging young people. Edward is survived by his children, Raquel, Michael, Nicholas, Cheyenne, Brandon, Rayal, and Lila, as well as his granddaughter, Kira. He is also survived by his in-laws, Barbara, Stephen, Bonnie, Scott, and Kate. He leaves behind 8 brothers and sisters and their families. All are invited on Thursday, August 6th for visitation at the Boucher O'Brien Funeral Home at 7 Pleasant Street in East Hampton, beginning at 10 a.m. with a funeral home service at 11:30 a.m. His burial will follow in St. Bridget's Cemetery in East Hampton. Our next obituary is out of Florence, Mass. Ann Wilson passed away on Tuesday, July 28th. Ann was born in Cambridge, Massachusetts. She grew up in Southborough, Mass., attending local schools and graduating from Algonquin Regional High School. She received her bachelor's degree from Salem State University. She later graduated from the University of Massachusetts, where she received her master's degree in social work. Ann worked in the social work field for many years and maintained her own practice for the past 20 years as a licensed psychotherapist in the Northampton area. Ann leaves her daughter Hannah, her sisters Elizabeth and Patricia, and her brother William. At the family's request, all services will be private and there are no calling hours. Our next obituary is out of Sunderland, Mass. Lenore Lenny Bowen, 85, passed away on Thursday, July 23rd. Lenore was born on July 22nd, 1941 in Holyoke, Massachusetts. She graduated from Holyoke High School and went off to work at Westover Air Force Base and Hampshire College, where she retired after many years of dedicated service. Lenny had a deep love of travel and adventure. She is survived by her three children, Laura, Clifford, and Amy, her three grandchildren, and her two great-grandchildren, her sisters Elaine and Beverly, and several nieces and nephews. In honor of Lenore, memorial donations may be made in her name to Hospice of the Fisher Home in recognition of the exceptional care, kindness, and comfort they provided to Lenore and her family during her final days. And our final obituary for today is out of West Chesterfield, Mass. Tim Gorham of West Chesterfield died on May 29th at age 81. Gifted with his hands, Tim was a tree climber, woodworker, and stonemason. His artistry added beauty to many residences in the area. He is survived by his son Zach Gorham and brother Peter Gorham, both of Chesterfield. His interment will take place on his birthday, August 11th, at 4:30 p.m. in the Mount Cemetery in West Chesterfield, followed by a potluck gathering at the Williamsburg Grange Hall from 6 to 8 p.m. And we're back to the news now with on page 3, turning to local news from our cities and towns. Our first story is out of Amherst. Eric Carle Museum staff to seek union. Pay Equity Stable Workplace Goal of 36 Potential Members by Scott Mersbach, staff writer. A union representing workers at museums, universities, publishing houses, and nonprofits in New York and New England is petitioning the National Labor Relations Board to allow 36 full and part-time workers at the Eric Carle Museum of Picture Book Art to vote on forming a union. The petition from Local 2110 of the UAW, based in New York City, cites a need to improve wages, health and safety, and job security for employees at the museum, located at the West Bay Road entrance to the Hampshire College campus. Members of the union would include staff in collections, development, marketing, bookshop, education, and guest services. The museum was founded by Eric and Barbara Carle in 2002. Maida Rosenstein, director of organizing for Local 2110, said in a phone interview Monday that there has been a trend among museum workers to unionize as a way to achieve pay equity and stable work conditions, allowing more employees to remain on the job for longer periods of time. Staff have raised crucial concerns about safety issues, understaffing, and other conditions that interfere with our ability to do our jobs, but we are often brushed aside, said Sarah Demarest, a guest services associate at the museum, in a statement. Right now, without a union, we have no effective means of addressing our concerns. The museum needs to hear our viewpoint on these things, and with a union, they will. Rosenstein said museum workplaces can provide difficult conditions due to the number of visitors. Visitorship is often underestimated as a health hazard, Rosenstein said. As one example, Rosenstein points to visitors accompanied by children and the need for intensive supervision. In one incident at the Carle, an employee was assaulted by a visitor and, even after recovering, had ongoing health conditions resulting from that interaction. There can also be significant numbers of people inside the building, such as during the annual Very Hungry Caterpillar Day. Rosenstein said front-facing staff are close to minimum wage. Many workers are also handling materials and chemicals, and there is a general lack of promotional opportunities. We all care about the museum, but I want our hours and working conditions to be sustainable so that staff can continue doing the jobs that we love, said Jessica Blasco, assistant retail manager. We are dedicated to our work and proud of our collective contribution to the museum's success. Unionizing is an important next step to ensure that our contribution is recognized and that the future of our work is protected. Rosenstein said in the last few years, thousands of workers in art museums and other cultural institutions decided to unionize, including at the Emily Dickinson Museum in Amherst and Mass MoCA in North Adams, as well as the Guggenheim and the Whitney Museum of American Art. UAW Local 2110 recently got volunteer recognition at the Institute of Contemporary Art in Boston. The petition to the National Labor Relations Board is required, even if volunteer recognition from the Carle happens. Voice and email messages left at the museum were not immediately returned. And next, also out of Amherst, Bolton Street's familiar flood. Residents say street floods every time it rains hard, drainage system inadequate. By Emily Klein, staff writer. Out of South Hadley, South Hadley. Water laps at the front of Ron Gerard's garage on Bolton Street, his front lawn now completely submerged in runoff. A neighbor jokes that he could open a lake for the town. "This is the worst I've ever been, but it's happened before," Gerard said. Heavy rain Sunday night and Monday morning flooded several streets around South Hadley, including Bolton Street. In a statement on Facebook, the South Hadley Police Department cautioned drivers to watch for puddles, slow down, and seek alternate routes. South Hadley received 2.5 to 3 inches of water between Sunday and Monday morning, according to the National Weather Service. The area is estimated to have received 5.7 inches of rain over the last 7 days as of Monday at 7 a.m. Mike Wilk, who lives next door on Bolton Street, said most of the residents on the street have submersible pumps to protect their basement. Bolton Street is at the bottom of the hill, so runoff from other areas will pool in low spots on the road. "There's nothing the town can do," he said. "It's too much water for the system to handle." It's possible that the drain is full of dirt and debris from the storm, but regular flooding in this area is due to system overload, Wilk said. If the seep basins fill up, then the runoff pools into the road. At 11 a.m. Monday, water covered a strip of Bolton Street and continued into an opposing parking lot, where the drain was also not doing much to bring the water down. "When we get a lot of rain at once, it gets right into the building," Gerard said. Department of Public Works Director John Broderick could not be reached for comment on Monday, though employees with the town's Parks Department flagged the road for the DPW crews to clean up later in the day. And next, over in Amherst, Jones, $50,000 for gender-neutral bathrooms, by Scott Merzbach. Gender-neutral bathrooms that will be built out on the garden level of the expanded and renovated Jones Library are getting $50,000 from the state's fiscal year 2027 budget. The money will be dedicated to creating the 8-stall unisex bathroom with floor-to-ceiling privacy, partitions, and sinks. Next to this will be a separate family restroom with a single toilet and sink. Both are aspects of the $46.1 million project expected to be finished in the spring of 2027. We are overjoyed to have been chosen to receive these funds for so many reasons, but particularly because these gender-neutral restrooms will provide safety, privacy, and inclusivity for all library patrons, Sharon Sherry, library director, said in a statement. This aspect of the library project really speaks to the library's commitment to serving as a true community center for the entire town. Sherry praised State Rep. Mindy Dom, Democrat Amherst, for assisting in getting the earmark. The garden level is where the Burnett Art Gallery, Special Collections, the Woodbury Room, a smaller 40-person meeting room, and the town's Civil War tablets will be located. The meeting rooms will be available both during and after library hours. Previously at the Jones, a limited number of public restrooms were available and were restricted to one floor. Once the renovation and expansion are complete, the library will have public restrooms on every floor. A capital campaign for the projects still has $6.1 million left to raise toward a $15.8 million goal. And our final story today is out of Northampton. Collaborative to use grant for child mental health services. Money will fund expanded offerings in three additional counties by Pearl Davis for the Gazette. Backed by a $1.1 million state grant, the Collaborative for Educational Services is poised to expand its mental health consultation services for children beyond its traditional base of communities in Hampshire and Franklin counties to serve families in Hamden, Worcester, and Berkshire counties. The Northampton nonprofit is one of five organizations in the state to receive a total of $5 million in grants through a Department of Early Education and Care initiative to expand mental health consultation services for children and to train educators to better support young students in classroom environments. The grants aim to make childhood mental health services accessible throughout the state and to reduce suspension and expulsion rates in early education settings. Desiree Lal-Bahari, Director of Early Childhood, explained that CES plans to use this funding to bring in new staff coordinators to help service communities in Hamden, Berkshire, and Worcester counties. There will also be a new position added called a Family Support Specialist. The goal is for them to help connect families to resources, Lal-Bahari said. And that's going to wrap it up for today's reading of the Daily Hampshire Gazette for today, Tuesday, August 4th, 2026. Thanks for sharing some of your time with me today. And until next time, take care. 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
2: Welcome to Valley Eye Radio. This is Karen, and I'm going to be reading the Greenfield Recorder for Tuesday, August 4th. We're going to start with the regional six-day weather forecast for Franklin County. Today, high 87, mostly sunny and less humid, thank goodness. Tonight, low 56, mainly clear. Wednesday, high 87, low 62, times of clouds and sun. Thursday, high 86, low 71, humid, a stray thunderstorm in the afternoon. Friday, high 89, low 69, a shower and thunderstorm in the p.m. Saturday, high 85, low 66, humid with a stray thunderstorm. And Sunday, high 87, low 63, a thunderstorm around in the morning. This first article was written by Samuel Gelinas, staff writer. From flooding to federal funding, $42 million in relief opens to farmers. More than 3 years after catastrophic flooding damaged farms and destroyed millions of dollars worth of crops across the Pioneer Valley, Massachusetts farmers will soon be able to apply for $42 million in federal disaster relief funding. The funding represents Massachusetts' share of a $220 million New England Disaster Relief Block Grant approved by Congress in late 2024. Announced on Monday by Democratic U.S. Rep. Jim McGovern, The program is intended to help small and mid-sized farms recover from crop losses and damage to farm infrastructure caused by severe weather in 2023 and 2024. McGovern and U.S. Rep. Rosa DeLauro, D. Connecticut, authored the legislation creating the program, which then-President Joe Biden signed into law in December 2024. According to McGovern's office, he and DeLauro pressured U.S. Department of Agriculture officials through letters, phone calls, and meetings to release the funding after Biden signed it into law. Massachusetts has since finalized its agreement with the USDA and will begin accepting applications from eligible farmers this week. I'm thrilled our farmers will finally get the relief they were promised, McGovern said in a statement. Trump administration policies are raising costs on producers and making it even harder to farm. This funding will not only help farmers recover from devastating losses, but it will also help Massachusetts continue to build a resilient regional food system that will feed families across our Commonwealth. Impacted farmers can apply for aid on the state's website. The federal assistance allows a total of $35 million in state disaster relief approved after the 2023 floods. Funding championed by former state rep Natalie Blay, D. Deerfield, and state senator Joe Comerford, D. Northampton. These funds have been expended, but since 2023, the state has enacted more measures to prevent flooding and help with recovery after flooding events. In the aftermath of the flooding, the two state lawmakers also filed legislation to establish a permanent disaster relief fund to provide municipalities with faster access to emergency aid following natural or man-made disasters. The Healing Administration is really tuned into the flooding of the Connecticut River, Comerford said on Monday. A total of $48 million has been set aside as part of a sustained funding source. Comerford said she has also advanced an environmental bond bill that, if signed into law, would set aside $60 million for a Connecticut River Commission that would respond to needs resulting from the river's flooding. We are being responsive, Comerford said. Taken together, these are real answers. Massachusetts has nearly 7,100 farms, including about 2,000 in Hampshire, Hampden, and Franklin counties, according to McGovern's office. McGovern's office said many smaller farms are ineligible for federal crop insurance or face barriers accessing existing USDA disaster programs. McGovern's office also noted that he helped secure $3.2 million in philanthropic disaster assistance following the 2023 storms. This next article was written by Aaron Leigh Hoffman, staff writer. Honoring a Generous Soul. Gill's Larry Poirier, who died while fishing on Connecticut River in June, remembered as a friend and mentor to many. Northfield. Lawrence Larry Poirier was a true Renaissance man. Fly fishing, fly tying, soccer, coaching, mentoring, cooking. These are a few of the many things friends and family say brought him joy in his 74 years. While these activities brought Poirier happiness, he was at his happiest when sharing his gifts with others, Denise Petrin said of her late husband of more than 50 years during his celebration of life on Sunday. Poirier, a Gill resident, died on Wednesday, June 3rd, while fishing along the Connecticut River, and his body was found near the General Pierce Bridge between Montague and Greenfield. According to his obituary, Poirier was a husband to Petrin, a father to two children, Megan Campbell and Justin Poirier, a brother to siblings Pamela Clark, Dorothy Poirier, and Charles Poirier, and an uncle to several nieces and nephews. Poria was also a friend and mentor to many, whether it be teaching fellow fly fishermen fly tying skills, showing youngsters how to play soccer, or mentoring as a youth employment counselor. There wasn't a job that Poria didn't have, his family would joke. Always paying it forward. On Sunday, amid the smiles, laughter, and hugs shared by those in attendance, photos spread across a memorial table gave a glimpse into the multifaceted life Poria led. Images of him with Petrin as a young couple, family portraits, a photo of his youth recorder soccer team, and a large portrait of Poria sitting on a coastline with just a few of the thousands of fly ties

0: 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The material being read is the copyright property of the publications being read. Access to this program is solely for persons who cannot read the original printed version due to a visual impairment or other disability. By continuing to listen, you confirm that you have such a condition.
1: From lighthearted and accepting nature, balancing Petrin's personality, which she described as energetic, serious, and driven. She had an internal clock. He felt time was fluid. She was a morning person. He was a night owl. She kept things grounded. He kept things unpredictable. Although our personalities were very different, we shared core values of kindness, justice, and respect for others, and a deep caring for the environment, Petrin said. In fact, while Petrin worked full-time as a teacher, Poirier found himself at home with the kids, working in the summer months or at night, and later becoming a teacher himself in Greenfield. One such job was an employment counselor for the Franklin Hampshire Employment Training Consortium. Former director Michael Truckee, who was at Sunday Celebration, remembered Poirier for his ability to see the career potential in the skills of job seekers whom he interacted with, and knowing how to nurture those skills. He said Poirier knew students and teachers from across Franklin County in all the different school districts. It was a big part of what he did for the youth of Franklin County, Truckee said. He was always about paying it forward. Continuing his work with youth, Poirier spent many years coaching and playing soccer, coaching at six area schools over 30 years. A report by the Greenfield Recorder in September 1996 notes Poirier's success at Mohawk Trail Regional School District in developing his athletes into soccer players and developing the soccer players into better soccer players. In 2016, Poirier was recognized for his dedication to coaching, earning the C. Bradley McGrath Award for Distinguished Service at Mohawk Trail Regional School from the Connecticut River Valley Soccer Officials Association. On top of his coaching soccer, Poirier loved to play too, getting back into the sport in his 40s. This connection to soccer is something that Justin Poirier said he and his father shared. This propensity for teaching the next generation also extended to his daughter, Megan Campbell. Something Campbell wanted to emphasize was the independent streak he always encouraged her to embrace. With a beaming smile, Campbell described her father as such a weirdo, always encouraging her to march to the beat of her own drum. A fisherman through and through, it can't be understated the love Poirier had for fishing his entire life. Petrin said in his youth, fishing was an escape from a chaotic family life. At Sunday's celebration, the parking lot at the Northfield Golf Course was filled with vehicles bearing fishing stickers, Massachusetts Fish and Wildlife license plates, and other fishing-related decals. Nearly every story shared about Poirier had a tie-in to fly fishing, specifically with family and friends, including fellow members of the Deerfield River Watershed Chapter of Trout Unlimited, speaking about Poirier as a fisherman. One of the activities Petrin and others said were among his favorites were gatherings on Cape Cod to fish in the Atlantic, gathering at the cabin of John Morin in Chatham. Speakers shared anecdotes about the talent Poirier had for fishing, with mention of his ability to always find fish wherever he went. While Morin couldn't attend the celebration of life, he said in a phone interview on Monday just how fond he was of his friend and the years spent in the 2000s at his cabin. Larry would like to strike out on his own, Morin said of Poirier's propensity to step away from the group to find fish independently, eventually finding them and astonishing the rest of the group with his finds. He was a gentleman. On top of fly fishing, fly tying was a passion he embraced later in life.

0: In fact, Petrin said her husband probably tied 2,000 ties. Greenfield resident Luke Henshaw connected with Poirier through learning how to fly fish, and one evening he accepted an invitation to an evening of old-timers tying flies that he jokes was a drastic understatement, as the group was way older than I thought they were going to be, a statement met with boisterous laughter. They were incredibly welcoming to me. They started sharing knowledge as soon as I sat down, and I'm pretty sure one particular guy taught me how to tie flies before I learned his name, Henshaw said. His name is Larry. To Henshaw, the act of teaching him how to tie flies goes beyond technique. He described that each time he would tie, he imbued his work with generosity, openness, and belonging. Another revelation he learned from his friend was that fly fishing wasn't always about fishing. It was the belonging within a community that he feels Poirier instilled in him. The nuance that Poirier brought to his craft was something Eric Halloran, president of Deerfield River Watershed Chapter of Trout Unlimited, also understood. He recalls their many fly fishing trips together and reflected on how Poirier never tied the same fly twice, indicative of his spirit. I think that's just how he lived. Curious, restless in the best way, never quite finished, always looking for what was around the next bend, Halloran described. I'm going to miss him, but I'm going to try to do the things that he did best, and that was really being a generous soul and finding ways to give all throughout his life. While stories of Poirier's life were shared in abundance, a somber recognition of the way he died was woven into the remarks, including by Petrin, who noted he died on the river during an activity he loved, which brings great comfort. When the river called you home, you did not look back, reads a verse in a poem written by Jennifer Beat, Poirier's niece, which she read to the room. There were no goodbyes, no farewells. You left, I love you on the banks. You left, I love you in the final cast. You left, I love you in the water. To close out the celebration, Campbell led a singing of the song she and her father danced to at her wedding, The Rainbow Connection, specifically Kermit's version, as stipulated by Poirier at the time. To encourage the group, Campbell gave a gentle reminder. I don't want anyone in here to go. I'm not going to sing the song because I've got a bad voice. Because first off, if my dad was here, he would sing the song, and he could not carry a tune, Campbell said to laughter. Next, grieving mother pushes for Jesse's Law. Bill would require bystanders to call 911 in emergencies. This was written by staff writer Anthony Camilleri. Boston. More than 3 years after 19-year-old Northampton High School graduate Jesse Johansmeyer was fatally struck by a pickup truck in Hatfield and left to die, his mother testified before legislators Friday morning in support of a proposed bill that would legally compel bystanders to call 911 in the event of an emergency. Johansmeyer was struck while leaving a bonfire party on the night of March 25, 2023, as he and others fled the gathering out of fear that police were on their way. 45 minutes passed before anyone called emergency services. For more than 45 minutes, Jesse remained on his hands and knees, suffering and bleeding internally, while people stood, Jesse's mother, Darlene Thorpe, told the Joint Committee on the Judiciary. 45 minutes is 2,700 seconds, 2,700 opportunities for someone to make a phone call that takes only seconds. Instead of calling for emergency medical assistance, they recorded videos. If it were your son, your daughter, your brother, your sister, friend, or loved one lying there in desperate need of help, what would you hope someone would do? Introduced by Thorpe and sponsored by Senator Joe Comerford and Rep. Omar Gomez, an act to ensure appropriate and timely emergency medical response would make it a misdemeanor to witness a life-threatening emergency and neglect to call 911 or an equivalent emergency response entity. The proposed legislation, dubbed Jesse's Law, contains exceptions in situations where medical aid is already on scene or if the act of calling 911 would put the caller in danger. The committee has until September 29 to report back on the bill. Gomez provided an overview of the legislation in his testimony, explaining that it aims to compel bystanders to act in an emergency and possibly save a life, noting that in Johannes Meyer's case, none of the more than 10 people present at the time called for help out of fear they would get in trouble. Gomez argued that the bill calls for the bare minimum, noting that any bystander can be a hero without putting oneself in harm's way. The most painful part of Jesse's story is knowing that his death was preventable. Under the current Massachusetts law, bystanders have no legal obligation to call for help when someone is laying in front of them with life-threatening injuries, Gomez said. The legal loopholes allow a group of people to do nothing without any consequences. House Bill 5437 exists to require actions in life-threatening emergencies and expand our current duty to report law to include cases where someone has suffered serious injuries caused by another person's actions or neglect. Following Johannes Meyer's death, Thorpe and Jesse's sister, Willow Vandalowski, launched Jesse's Justice, a nonprofit charity that aims to promote the pending legislation, grow awareness of Johannes Meyer's story, and support other families facing similar losses. Vandalowski described her younger brother as having a smile that could light up a room and a knack for making everyone around him feel welcome. She often questions how preventable Johannes Meyer's death was, a question she hopes no family will ever have to ask themselves. She said more than 7,800 people, including 5,400 Massachusetts residents, have already signed a petition in support of the bill. He had his entire life ahead of him. To many people, this is a bill. To me, he was my baby brother. 3 years ago, our lives changed forever, and there isn't a single day that goes by that I don't think about Jesse. Vandalowski said, losing him changed every part of our family, and it left us with questions that we will carry for the rest of our lives. One of those questions is whether a timely call for emergency medical assistance could have changed the outcome. No family should have to live with that question. Following Vandalowski's testimony, Committee Chair Rep. Michael Day extended his condolences to Johannes Meyer's family members, mentioning that he stands in awe of families that turn tragedy into something productive. Similar duty to act laws have precedent already existing in Rhode Island, Vermont, and Minnesota. Comerford, who also testified Friday morning, urged the committee to support the bill, explaining that she believes it is grounded in a basic value. It's a measured, thoughtful bill grounded in a basic value that we all share, that when a life is in danger, we have a responsibility as people to act, Comerford said. We all wish we were meeting under different circumstances. No family should have to channel the loss of a child into changing the law. But Jesse's family had done so with remarkable grace and determination. This bill asks something very simple of all of us. When someone is gravely injured, we can't look away. Next, $120,000 annual payments approved for Blue Wave Solar Projects. Town signs pilot agreements with pair of LLCs. This was written by staff writer Madison Schofield. Northfield, the select board has approved two payment in lieu of taxes pilot agreements with the limited liability companies, LLCs, behind Blue Wave's Solar Northfield projects, totaling $152,000 per year for the next 20 years. The board approved a $47,292 per year agreement with BWC Pine Meadow Brook LLC and $72,960 per year agreement with BWC Miriam Brook LLC. Both arrangements are in place for 20 years. The select board had previously approved pilot agreements with the LLCs that were calculated at a rate of $15,000 per megawatt direct current, DC, a unit used to measure the total peak power capacity of solar panels before conversion to alternating current, AC. However, Town Council Jeffrey Blake said that while he had believed the companies had approved the previous draft, he was informed after the select board had voted that the company's approval was of the boilerplate language that the agreements included, not the amounts they would have to pay the town. Apparently, there was a miscommunication, or at least certainly I misconstrued, to the extent that when they said, yeah, this was all good, they meant for the boilerplate and for all the provisions, Blake told the board. You approved it, I sent it back, and they said, whoa, whoa, whoa, whoa. Blake said he, the Board of Assessors, and representatives for BWC Pine Meadow Brook LLC and BWC Miriam Brook LLC discussed the matter further and eventually agreed to reduce the rate from $15,000 per megawatt DC to $12,000 per megawatt DC. Board of Assessors Clerk Bethany Walker said changing the rate from $15,000 to $12,000 per megawatt DC reduced the amount Northfield would receive from BWC Pine Meadow Brook LLC by $236,000 over the course of the 20-year agreement. The change also reduced the amount from BWC Miriam Brook LLC by a total of $360,000 over the 20-year period. Select board members expressed concern and frustration about the change and said that it is a big reduction from what the town believed it would be getting. To me, this feels like a bait and switch, board member Shane Duclos said. Walker said that while the amount is less than the town had hoped for, the LLCs had originally requested an even lower rate of $8,000 per megawatt DC, and the $12,000 rate was the absolute lowest the town would agree to. I will say, with solar equipment, if you don't have a pilot, the equipment depreciates extremely fast, Walker said, noting that Northfield would receive less and less in taxes based on the LLC's assessed valuations. It would be a lot less for 20 years. Town Administrator Andrea Lamas added that in the last meeting between the town and the LLCs, representatives for the companies had been pushing for a rate of $11,000 or $11,500 per megawatt DC, but they eventually agreed to meet the town at $12,000. We did hold at $12,000, which was our absolute hold number from the beginning. We were not going lower than $12,000, Lama said. So as disappointed as we were to see the number go down, I can't say that we went lower than we would have gone because we were not. After discussion, the select board voted to approve the pilot agreements with the $15,000 per megawatt DC rate. Next, charming and fun, holiday returns. Event expanded to mark country's 250th anniversary. This was written by staff writer Johnny Deppin. Holly, the annual town reunion will be extra special this year with more events, vendors, and a longer schedule than in previous iterations as Holly celebrates America's semi-quincentennial. The sons and daughters of Holly will welcome residents and visitors to Holly Day on Sunday, August 9th, beginning at 10 a.m. at the Holly Grove, 327 East Holly Road, and the adjacent meeting house. The event will start with a Caffe Klatch at 10 a.m., described by Holly Administrative Assistant Tinky Wiseblatt as consisting of coffee, cheese, and some little nibbles. The event ends at 2 p.m. We're hoping it'll be a lot of fun, Wiseblatt said. We've never had the Artisans Showcase. There will be a table manned by authors, and some books will be for sale. The Artisans Showcase will be up throughout the event. Vendors will include authors, metalworkers, bakers, and Holly's Headwater Cider. Marion Ives, a local metalworker, will have tree ornaments available for purchase. Wiseblatt said it would be helpful to bring cash or a checkbook, as cellular service powers many of the chip readers for these artisans, and that service is iffy in the area. After the Caffe Klatch, the festivities will move inside the meeting house at 11 a.m. for the Sons and Daughters of Holly's annual meeting. The group will read the names of all the Holly residents who have died in the last year before moving on to the Holly Song, which Wiseblatt said is unique, as very few towns with 300 people have their own anthems. To mark the country's 250th anniversary, the town is doing something bigger, according to Wiseblatt. Following lunch at noon, with meats sold by the Holly Fire Department and the rest of the lunch provided for free by the Sons and Daughters of Holly, the celebration will return to the meeting house at 1 p.m. There, Wiseblatt said, State Senator Paul Mark D. Bickett will begin a reading of the Declaration of Independence, and other community members will take part, too. After the reading, high school senior Landon Clark and pianist Jerry Noble will present a short tour of American history through song. Wiseblatt will introduce songs that represent trends in American history and will invite the audience to sing along to songs such as Yankee Doodle and Take Me Out to the Ball Game. We don't usually have an afternoon program, Wiseblatt said. Even in its normal character, Holly Day is charming and fun. The afternoon program is co-sponsored by the Charlemont Holly Arts Council and Mass Humanities. For more information, reach out to Wiseblatt at 413-339-4747. Next, Select Board opts to keep roof funding with district. Deputy Fire Chief honored after 21 years. This was written by Scott Mersbach, staff writer. Leverett. Even as the ongoing roof replacement at Amherst Regional Middle School is expected to come in below the original $9.83 million construction estimate, Leverett officials will allow the regional schools to continue holding the town's appropriation. The select board voted unanimously last week to have the school district keep Leverett's expenditure until the project is complete, with a caveat that should there be any changes to the scope of the project, town officials would be notified. Shannon Bernacchia, Executive Director of Finance and Operations for the schools, explained that the Massachusetts School Building Authority, which is helping to fund the work with a nearly 62% reimbursement, is in the midst of reclaiming its money. The option for the four member towns, which also include Shutesbury, Pelham, and Amherst, was to do a similar immediate reclamation of their borrowing costs, or to have the regional schools keep the original appropriation in case additional contingency is needed. Bernacchia said holding the money is seen more as a cautionary thing, and that the appropriations will still be returned to each town at the end of the project later this year. The school committee in April awarded the project to Silktown Roofing, Inc. for $5.57 million, with an additional $1.16 million to also do the auditorium roof, a cost that is being covered by Amherst through a $1.6 million appropriation and which is not eligible for reimbursement. Already, some of the $400,000 or so in contingency has been needed this summer, Bernacchia said, explaining that an asbestos-covered pipe was discovered. Select Board Member Tom Hankinson said town officials have good faith in the regional schools and that having the money held by the region is not a risk. Still, Finance Committee Member Jeff Allen said he is concerned about the process and how the regional schools are appropriating money for the roof. Another resident, Richard Nathorst, who handled facilities management at the University of Massachusetts Amherst, said the danger of leaving the money with the schools is the contractor will find nice to-dos that will add costs, and it's safer for Leverett to have the money returned as soon as possible. Deputy Fire Chief honored. The Select Board also used its meeting to honor retiring Deputy Fire Chief Amy Rice for her 21 years of service to the fire department, including a tenure as interim fire chief for several months in the past year. "We just really appreciate you and thank you for your service," said Chair Patricia Duffy. Rice, who works professionally as a nurse and administrator, observed that her uncle, John Maruzzi, was fire chief when she began, and her father, John Field, was also a firefighter. Joining the department when she returned to her hometown was the best decision she made, she said. "I love doing it and giving back to the community, neighbors, and family," Rice said. But she added that it's time to not have to worry about getting up in the middle of the night for emergencies. Other business. In other business, the Select Board agreed to apply for a $400,000 grant from the Massachusetts Office of Travel and Tourism to fund repairs to the dam next to the North Leverett Sawmill. Donald Robinson, president of the Friends of the North Leverett Sawmill, noted that a successful application would go a long way toward completing necessary repairs and supporting the neighboring mill pond, which serves as a vital water source for the fire department. Susan Linton, treasurer for the Friends Group, added that letters of support for the project have already been secured from both Historic Deerfield and the Franklin County Chamber of Commerce. The board awarded a $74,341 contract to John Deere Dealer United Ag and Turf for the purchase of a new tractor to be used at the elementary school. Additionally, Arlen Diamond was officially appointed to the Capital Planning Committee. Food and Farms is next. Baking a very sweet memory, honoring my mother, Jan Weisblatt, with a special Blueberry Sally Lun. This was written by Tinky Weisblatt. One of my favorite food seasons of the year has arrived, blueberry season. To me, the best blueberries around for only a short time are the low bush berries, often called wild. Nationally, these tiny blue pearls are associated with Maine. Locally, they are associated with heat. There, the high elevation perfectly suits these small fruits from small plants. To me, heath blueberries taste better than their lowland high bush counterparts. I know some people disagree with me. I have a neighbor who always chooses the larger high bush berries, but give me the delicate low bush ones every time. When these tiny blue pearls are in season, I always think of my mother. She frequently repeated, "Wild blueberries taste sweeter than the big cultivated ones," and she certainly convinced me. Last week, I decided to make one of her favorite blueberry dishes in her memory. She baked a blueberry Sally Lunn every year at this time. The original Sally Lunn cakes hail from Bath, England, first arising in the 17th century. Like many recipes, this one has at least a couple of origin stories. One is that a Huguenot refugee named Solange Luan, whose name was quickly anglicized, wanted to make a bun that would mimic the brioches of her native land. Another theory agrees that the Sally Lunn bun is French, but suggests that the name comes from Soleil et Lune, which translates to sun and moon in English and refers to the golden exterior and white interior of the cake. Rather strangely, my mother, Sally Lunn, bore little resemblance to the original French-English Sally Lunn bun, which used yeast for its rise. Instead, her version was a cross between a quick bread and a coffee cake, utilizing a chemical leavening, baking powder. I can no longer ask her where she got the name or the recipe, but I use both in her honor. Her Sally Lunn is tasty, just sweet enough to appeal to children and adults alike, and beautifully studded with blueberries. I hadn't made it in years before I hauled out the recipe last week. In fact, the last time I made it was when we buried my mother's ashes. This burial took place several years after her 2011 death. The ashes lived in a smooth wooden box in my living room for some time, right next to smaller boxes containing the ashes of her last pets, Truffle the dog and Lorelei Lee the cat, who died after she did. They were her loyal companions at the end of her life, so I'm sure her spirit took great pleasure in hanging out with them in the afterlife. I certainly enjoyed greeting all of them as I passed the shelf on which they rested. The delay in popping the maternal ashes into the ground made a sort of sense, at least to me. She died in December when the ground was frozen. I'm sure a hole could have been dug at that time, but it seemed unfilial to bury her when it was so cold outside. We had a nice memorial party, but held on to the ashes. For years after that, I waited for the right moment. I wanted my closest relatives present, my brother David, his wife Leah, and their son Michael. They all visited from time to time, but they didn't generally do so together until 2018, when we finally managed to bury the ashes. The wait brought an unexpected benefit. By 2018, my nephew Michael, who was rather small when his grandmother died, was big enough to wield a shovel. I didn't do any shoveling. I just made Sally Lunn, took a couple of pictures, and savored my mother's epitaph. That epitaph came from one of her professors at Mount Holyoke College, which is also my own alma mater. When I was in college, I was fascinated by the Friday afternoon faculty cocktail parties. I wasn't allowed to attend, however, as students were not invited. After I graduated, I dragooned one of my former professors into taking me along one Friday afternoon. There, I met an elderly retired philosophy professor named Roger Holmes. My mother had taken only one class from Mr. Holmes, but she had told me all about him. He was charming and brilliant, and he also carried the cachet of having taught cryptography to Mount Holyoke students in secret during World War II to support the war effort. Unfortunately, those cryptography courses came after my mother's graduation, though I'm sure she would have relished working as a code breaker. When I met Roger Holmes at the party, I introduced myself and said, "I don't know whether you remember my mother, but she remembers you. Janice Hallett, class of 1939. He thought for a moment, then smiled and nodded. "Short and full of life," he pronounced. The family, including my mother, decided immediately that the description was so apt it had to go on her gravestone. Now that I think of it, "short and full of life" could also perfectly characterize her beloved low bush blueberries. If you are concerned that your blueberries will sink in the cake, mine generally don't, but I have seen this happen. Reserve a tablespoon or two of the flour and toss it into the blueberries before adding them to the batter. If you'd like this week's recipe, please contact the station by calling 413-747-7337 or emailing liam@valleyeyeradio.org. We have two obituaries and two death notices to read today. Greenfield, Edward H. Labrie, 67, passed away peacefully on the morning of July 29th. Born in Northampton, Ed grew up in Southampton, where he spent most of his life. He will be forever loved and remembered by his children, Raquel Fisher, Sean Fisher, Michael Labrie, Nicholas Labrie, Cheyenne Labrie, Rael Labrie, and Lila Labrie. He also leaves behind 8 brothers and sisters and their families. All are invited on Thursday, August 6th for visitation at the Boucher O'Brien Funeral Home, 7 Pleasant Street, East Hampton, beginning at 10 a.m. with a funeral home service at 11:30 a.m. His burial will follow in St. Bridget Cemetery in East Hampton. Florence, Joan R. Orsalax Zawalik, 89, of Florence, passed away peacefully at home on Friday, July 31, surrounded by her loving family. She was born in Three Rivers on October 16, 1936. Joan is survived by her loving husband of 63 years, Paul S. Zawalik, her son Stanley Zawalik, her daughter Andrea Smith, 6 grandchildren and 3 great-grandchildren. Her funeral will be held Saturday, August 8 at 9:15 a.m. at the Drosdale Funeral Home, 120 Damon Road in Northampton, followed by a mass of Christian burial at 11 a.m. at Our Lady of the Valley Parish, 33 Adams Street, East Hampton. Burial will follow in St. Stanislaus Cemetery, East Hampton. Calling hours are Friday, August 7th from 5 to 7 p.m. Guilford, Vermont, David Nelson Wright Sr., age 76, passed away Friday, July 24th. A mass of Christian burial will be held Saturday, August 8th at 11 a.m. at St. Michael's Catholic Church with Friar Henry Furman officiating. Burial will be in the family lot in Calvary Cemetery in Greenfield. To view his full obituary and offer condolences to the family, visit www.atamaniuk.com. South Deerfield, Jane E. Stein, age 80, passed Saturday, August 1st. A funeral service will be held on Wednesday, August 5th at 10:30 a.m. at Congregation B'nai Israel, 253 Prospect Street, Northampton, followed by a burial service at CBI Cemetery, 473 North King Street. Please see Ahern Funeral Home website for full obituary. Sports is next. Pochettino staying as U.S. coach. Team's showing at World Cup persuades Federation to extend coach through 2030 Cup. This was written by Ronald Blum from the Associated Press. Mauricio Pochettino is staying with the U.S. soccer team, agreeing Monday to a four-year contract to coach the Americans through the 2030 World Cup. A 54-year-old who took over in October 2024, Pochettino led the U.S. to the World Cup round of 16, where the tournament co-hosts were eliminated with a 4-1 loss to Belgium. Still, he helped the seeded U.S. to a pair of firsts in the expanded 48-nation tournament, clinching advancement from the first group stage with a game to spare and winning three games in a single World Cup. The team captivated American fans with excited audiences in stadiums and record television viewers. The magic thing that happened during the World Cup, the connection with the people, of course, with the whole organization and everything was a key point, Pochettino said during a Zoom news conference from his home in Barcelona, Spain. Hedge fund manager Ken Griffin is again the lead philanthropic funder supporting Pochettino's contract. Pochettino earned just over $5 million in his first 7 months as coach, according to the U.S. Soccer Federation tax return. Since reaching the quarterfinals in 2002, the U.S. has lost four straight round of 16 games. What we learned is that we can compete, that we have the quality and we have the talent, Pochettino said. We were so close. That gap with the best teams in the world is not too big. Pochettino said there is potential to make soccer in the U.S. grow and grow and grow and be one of the most important sports in America, like it is in the rest of the world. We have players and organizations that can compete with the best organization in the world in that sport, he said. We learned that the fans are amazing, and when they were so excited to discover a sport that made our fans become crazy, no? The connection was amazing. Pochettino views the next cycle as a new start for a program lacking quality depth at goalkeeper and central defender. It is going to be important to provide the young kids that we really believe that they have the potential to arrive in 2030, in 4 years, to start to work and start to know, he said. Before taking the U.S. job, Pochettino coached Espanyol 2009 to 2012, Southampton 2013 to 2014, Tottenham 2014 to 2019, Paris Saint-Germain 2021 to 2022, and Chelsea 2023 to 2024. When Pochettino replaced Greg Berhalter 2 years ago, he signed an initial contract through the 2026 World Cup. Pochettino said ahead of the tournament that he had discussed a possible new deal with the USSF. He also said in May that his agent had spoken with AC Milan, a club that then hired Ruben Amorim. Pochettino, who has homes in Spain and London, say he may move to the U.S. He intends to stay with the American team until 2030, but left himself an out. 4 years' time is a really long period. You never know what can happen in soccer, he said. Today, people really love you. In 8 weeks' time, maybe that changes, that feeling. He has led the U.S. to 17 wins, including a penalty kicks victory, 13 losses, and one draw. 23 of 62 players to appear under Pochettino have accounted for the team's 57 goals. We know we have a lot of work to do to achieve our clear ambitions, including competing to win men's World Cups and having soccer become the most played sport in every community, USSF CEO J.T. Batson said in a statement. U.S. coaches have not been successful when they remained for a second World Cup cycle. After leading the Americans to the 2002 quarterfinals, Bruce Arena was unable to get his team past the group stage in 2006. Bob Bradley helped the U.S. reach the round of 16 in 2010, then was fired a year later after the team lost CONCACAF Gold Cup final. Jurgen Klinsmann took over and in December 2013 was given an extension through the 2018 World Cup. The Americans reached the round of 16 in 2014, but Klinsmann was fired in late 2016 after the U.S. lost its first two games in the final round of qualifying. Arena returned, but the U.S. failed to reach the 2018 World Cup. Berhalter was hired in late 2018 and led the Americans to the round of 16 in 2022. Given a new contract in 2023, he was fired a year later after the U.S. failed to advance past the group stage of the Copa America. "We are going to demand more from them," he said of the players. "We are not going to be in some situations not flexible like we were, because before it was for the benefit of players, benefit of structures that were already built. But now it's about to start the house from zero." Next, an honor well deserved. Former Patriot Vinatieri answers call to Hall this weekend. This was written by Kyle Hightower from the Associated Press. When Tom Brady thinks of clutch NFL players, the man considered by most to be the greatest quarterback to play the game begins his list with Adam Vinatieri. When you look up clutch in the dictionary, it should have your picture, the seven-time Super Bowl winning quarterback wrote in a 2021 Instagram post, wishing the 24-year veteran a happy retirement. "Honored to have played with the greatest of all time." 5 years later, the kicker, whose four Super Bowl rings rank as the most in league history at his position, will take his place in the Pro Football Hall of Fame. "Just to say you did it a long time ago, and you did a pretty good job, and you got to put an exclamation on a couple of games, was a wonderful experience for me," Vinatieri said. Vinatieri got his call in his second year on the ballot, and on Saturday will become just the third full-time place kicker to be inducted into the Hall, joining Jan Sternrud and Morten Andersen. But Vinatieri's career resume stands out above his peers. He retired with all-time marks of 2,673 career points and 599 field goals. Only George Blanda, 26 seasons, and Andersen, 25, had longer NFL careers than Vinatieri. The four-time Super Bowl champion stunned many when he left New England following the 2005 season, after winning three of his rings and becoming the franchise's career-scoring leader after 10 seasons, and landed with rival Indianapolis. Vinatieri was far from done with inking his name in the record books. At age 34, he began what would be a 14-year run in Indy, during which he broke the Colts' career scoring mark as well as earn a fourth Super Bowl ring during his first season there in 2006. By the time he finally walked away, having played his final season in 2019 at age 47, Vinatieri also would own the NFL's top marks for field goal attempts, 715, consecutive field goals made, 44, and 100-plus point seasons, 21. His legacy, though, was built from what he did in some of his most pressure-filled moments on the field. His 45-yard field goal for the Patriots in blizzard-like conditions during the 2002 AFC Divisional Round playoff game against the Oakland Raiders tied the score and sent the Patriots to overtime. His 23-yarder in the extra frame propelled New England to the conference championship game. 2 weeks later, Vinatieri did it again by making a 48-yarder in the closing seconds to give the Patriots their first Super Bowl title with a 20-17 victory over the Rams. Vinatieri enters the Hall as a 3-time All-Pro, was a 3-time Pro Bowl selection, and a member of the NFL's 100th anniversary all-time team. He ranks second all-time in NFL victories, 242 regular season wins, 221, and postseason wins, 21, and is one of five players who appeared in a game at age 46. Well, it looks like we've run out of time. We hope you've enjoyed listening to Valley Eye Radio, and we thank you for being a listener. This is Karen signing off.
1: 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All material read on Valley Eye Radio is the copyright property of the particular publication being read and may not be copied or reproduced without the permission of the original copyright holder.
2: Hello, I'm Tom Q. Gabb, and I am one of the new volunteers. I am now retired, having worked for nearly 40 years for the Social Security Administration and various offices around New England, but mostly in the Pioneer Valley. 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
3: 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From 3:30 to 4, we'll listen to the Chicopee Holyoke Herald. From 4 to 4:30, we'll hear the Holyoke Sun, followed by the Town Reminder at 4:30. And rounding out the day at 5 o'clock, we'll listen to the New York Times Business. 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
4: Hi, my name is Kathy, and I'll be reading the Country Journal, published July 30th, 2026. In Chesterfield, Ashmere Project holds first season in new digs. The Ashmere Project completed its first season in its new grounds, the former Chesterfield Scout Camp it purchased on October 3rd for $1.4 million. Numerous projects were undertaken with substantial help from volunteers and donations throughout the spring of 2026 to bring the old buildings back to life and create wheelchair-accessible facilities and trails on the grounds. Camp opened on June 28th to about 30 friends with disabilities and 50 to 60 volunteers who supported individuals, provided activities, and served in key roles such as cooks and nurses. The camp, which started 20 years ago in Martha's Vineyard, moved to Western Mass several years ago. During the summers of 2022 to 2025, they rented out Berkshire Lakes Camp on Ashmere Lake in Hinsdale while searching for a permanent home. They are a mission-driven project that relies 100% on donations and fundraisers. No one is charged to take part in the camp program, and the only paid staff member is Camp Ranger Jacob Palches, who has overseen the extensive renovations completed to date. Also unique to the project is their mission of creating a community of friends who celebrate diversity and foster inclusion, independence, and equity. Language is key to living this mission. What most camps would label staff and people with disabilities is replaced by terms like friends with disabilities, volunteers, or simply a community of friends. We try to eliminate the hierarchy of language, Maggie Moyers, RN, said. She also pointed out that some participants cross these labels, as there were a few caregivers who have disabilities themselves. Moyers, co-chair of the project's board of directors, said that this year's program reached several milestones, most notably taking place in their new permanent site. Other highlights included winning first place for their float in the Chesterfield Parade, a town that she said has fully welcomed them. The heat wave that took place during camp was made much better by their beautiful pond. With its original roots in eastern Mass, the camp was pleased to open up a slot for a person who lives in western Mass, although it sadly meant that one of their regular friends was ill. Moyers also noted that the renovated main dining hall was not only the place for eating, but also used for dance, yoga classes, and the place to go for games on rainy days. They returned twice to Berkshire U Drive to rent 6 boats and enjoy Pontusic Lake in Pittsfield. Andy, the owner, also took folks out on his jet ski, Moyer said. Historically, the Ashmere Project creates and performs an original musical at camp. While they plan to return to that endeavor in 2027, this year they instead attended a documentary about the Ashmere Project at the Academy of Music in Northampton. Beautiful Face was directed by Stella Street Guggenheim, who filmed the Ashmere Project summers of 2024 and 2025. The film goes into the lives of 5 community members, including their lives outside of the camp. They held a red carpet event for the premiere on July 10th, with over 100 people attending. Moyers noted that many attendees were from the town of Chesterfield, who again came out to support the project. A private showing and fundraiser is already planned on Martha's Vineyard this year. The film will also be screened in other cities and may be entered in some film festivals, so it cannot stream until those events happen. Information on this and other news will be posted to their website, ashmereproject.org. Moyers explains that the film has a tremendous potential to not only showcase the Ashmere Project, but to also change the conversation about people who have disabilities. It gives an accurate representation of the lives of the people it showcased and shows the public doesn't tell them. Now that camp is over, work weekends will resume starting the weekend of Friday, August 14th, and continuing on August 28th, September 11th, September 14th, October 17th, and hopefully conclude the weekend starting November 6th or until the water has to be turned off. Projects will include fixing some of the trails from the wear and tear of their first season, improving accessibility to new locations and buildings, and painting and replacing floors in several cabins to reduce opportunities for critter access. Anyone willing to help is invited to sign up on the website, as organizers want to provide enough food for everyone. They will continue to look at opening slots up to local people, although much is dependent upon the match of a person's care needs with volunteer skills and experience. Moyers said that they are also looking at long weekends for family camps, but this will depend upon their financial situation. The more donations we receive, the more we can do, Moyers noted, adding that all of the volunteers have day jobs. Donations may also be made on their website. They hope to rent out the buildings and grounds next year to other groups that have like-minded missions. 2 of the project volunteers are also holding their wedding there in 2027. And the next article in Blandford, homeowners discuss plumbing problems with house construction. Almost new resident but homeowner Megan Kaiser in person and her husband Ryan Chafee via Zoom brought a formal complaint to the Blandford Select Board at the Monday, July 20th meeting. Plumbing work done at their home on Brookman Drive, which is under construction, was both done incorrectly and not completed. After multiple attempts to have Bill Clark Plumbing of Chester finish the work, the family has engaged the services of Osden's Plumbing and Heating of Blandford at an additional cost of $6,755 on top of the $9,500 already paid to complete the plumbing work and bring it up to code. The town's plumbing inspector, Aaron Poteet, according to Kaiser's prepared statement to the board, approved rough plumbing work that, as we have now learned, remained incomplete and contained deficiencies. As a result, the couple has asked for a complete reinspection of the rough plumbing to comply with the state plumbing code. They want the town to assign a different plumbing inspector to review the work and want to be on site at the time. When asked for his perspective, Chafee referenced PEX plumbing, polyethylene cross-link tubing, which is a new, easier-to-use than copper piping plumbing system, and it requires special and specific installation, which, according to Chafee, was not done appropriately nor completed. The pictures will speak for themselves, he said, and added that Poteet told him he could do the vent through the roof himself. I'm not going to do that, but I'm going to follow the rules and do this right. Kaiser provided pictures as documented evidence of the non-completed work, including no roof venting, incorrect connections, and more. It's a mess, she said. They would like to be in residence by November in time to enjoy the holidays with their children. Chair Jackie Curry said, "We will make this a priority," and she said they appreciated that she came to the board with these issues. The board then approved the establishment of a Blandford Community Development Coordination Group to improve communication, routing, and coordination.

0: This broadcast service is provided by Valley iRadio. The material being read is the copyright property of the publications being read. Access to this program is solely for persons who cannot read the original printed version due to a visual impairment or other disability. By continuing to listen, you confirm that you have such a condition.
1: Was a no vote for Letendre based on her incident in town hall of Friday, while member Ted Cousineau and Chair Curry voted in favor. Both said they based their vote on her years of service to the town. Letendre has been there for us every step of the way, and I think she deserves to have this appointment, and that's why I am in favor of it, Cousineau said. Any personal feud stops at the door. This is town business. This is what we do, the town's work, he added. Curry said that she had received communication from the public about their disappointment and took it into consideration in decision-making as one of the select board members. She does not condone behavior in the chamber in any way, shape, or form. She reiterated what Cousineau had said about Letendre's years of service and said, I have not seen this behavior ever in the past. This incident appears to be an isolated event rather than a pattern. Curry continued, based on these qualifications, 13 years of service, experience, and familiarity with municipal operation, the candidate is well-suited to serve on the board. She moved to appointing Letendre to the planning board. Motion was seconded by Cousineau, and the motion passed 2-1. The vote for Racine was unanimous. Chartrand asked which position the candidates would hold. Planning board chair Greg Garfield said that had not been discussed with the existing members of the board yet. Springfield Water and Sewer Commission has informed the town of a wetlands filing on Otis Stage Road. There are mapping concerns, and the Department of Environmental Protection is aware. Springfield Water and Sewer also has made an intergovernmental agreement for road work on Julius Hall Road, which the town's highway department requested. Before moving to the public comment segment of the meeting, Chartrand told the board that she felt threatened and concerned about being by myself at town hall. I don't know what's going to happen. She added that she will request that someone walk out with her. She said she's afraid to park my car. I don't know what's going to happen. I'll get over it because I've got bigger and better things to go into. I will move forward and I will serve Blanford to the best of my dedicated professionality. Curry acknowledged Chartrand's statement and told her, we don't ever want you to feel like you're not being safe, that's for sure. In other business, there were no issues with the annual Alcoholic Beverages Control Commission's report. There are two licenses in town, one for the Blanford Country Store and one for the Blanford Country Club, Inc. Appointments for a representative to the Franklin Regional Transit Authority was set aside pending Curry's discussion with Council on Aging Director Margaret McCuskey. The board had questions about a communication from Bacon and Wilson about the Robbins estate and a bond note requiring signatures. Curry then opened the floor to public comment. And next up in Chester, Littleville Fair marks 104th anniversary. The 2026 Littleville Fair, 15 Kinnebrook Road, opens on Friday, August 7th from 4 to 10 p.m., Saturday, August 8th from 7 a.m. to 10 p.m., and runs through Sunday, August 9th from 7 a.m. to 4 p.m. All of the fairgoers' favorite events are returning, including oxen draws, the demolition derby, and live music throughout. Admission is $10 for adults, with children 12 and under free. This long-standing agricultural fair will have livestock, flowers, vegetable, and art exhibits, competition, and prizes. The fair book can be downloaded by visiting littlevillefair.com. The Littleville Fair is a cash-only event, and coolers, alcohol, and dogs are not permitted except for medical service dogs. Several new events are offered this year, including the Arcadia Wildlife Tent on Saturday and Genoa the Jester and a canine demo on Sunday. Friday will feature two classes of oxen draws, a truck pull, and bingo in the dining hall. The top prize for the bingo coverall will be a 43-inch smart TV. Saturday is a long, full day with gates opening at 7 a.m. and breakfast available in the food booth. There will be four classes of oxen draws, a diesel truck pull, dairy and beef cattle show, ox teamsters challenge, and the popular demolition derby at 5, followed by the women's fry pan toss. Sunday's schedule features another early start at 7 a.m. and breakfast. Events are antique tractor pulls, a sheep show, horse pulls, beard competition, zucchini contest weigh-in, wool spinning demo, and jacket.

0: Jill Crosscut Saw Competition. Events end at 4 p.m. with entrants picking up their items from the exhibit hall. There are tons of activities for the kids. Bicycles will be raffled off on Friday at 7 p.m., 1 and 5 p.m. on Saturday, and noon and 2:30 p.m. on Sunday. Tickets are free and children must be present to win. There will be a petting zoo and family jungle all weekend, a free face painting, Ed Popularzik's magic show and balloon sculpting, a children's pedal tractor pull, Genoa the Jester, a children's potato sack race, and children's mini horse pull, and free-for-all. Family activities will include children and adult pie eating contests on Saturday at 12:30. Arcadia Wildlife Birds of Prey, same day and time, canvas painting with Piece of My Art Studio while supplies last, a canine demo on Sunday in a petting zoo and family jungle all weekend. Live music includes line dancing with Stompin' Boots on Friday from 6 to 9 p.m., Chris Miranda and the Wheel from 11 a.m. to 3 p.m., and October Mountain from 5 to 9 p.m. on Saturday, and Petoniak Brothers from 9 to 11:30 a.m. and Whiskey Traveler from noon to 3 on Sunday. In addition to food trucks offering all of the fair favorites, barbecue chicken will be served in the dining hall on Saturday and a turkey dinner offered on Sunday. Raffle tickets have been sold all year to support the Littleville Fair, and sales will close at 2 p.m. on Sunday. Four great prizes are being offered. Tickets for a 70-quart Pelican cooler and a folding picnic table may be purchased for $5 each or 5 for 20. Tickets for a steel 20-inch MS-271 chainsaw and a Savage Arms Axis 2 Pro will sell for $10 each or 5 for 40. The fairground has continued to undergo improvements and renovations, thanks to numerous sponsors, fundraisers, and grants from the Mass Department of Agricultural Resources and the Hamden Community Improvement League. As a result, there is improved drainage on the grounds, a paved road from the entrance to the dining hall, and restorations, booth, wall, and electric to the exhibit hall. At press time, final details on the schedule are still being worked out. People may visit the fair's website, littlevillefair.org, for a complete schedule of events and times. And now in Middlefield, Middlefield Recycling Poster Contest results. $100 cash prizes were awarded to R.J. Supa in the adult division and Levi Jerry in the youth division. Both are proud residents of Middlefield. In the adult division, Charlene Giro earned second place. Vicki Reed and Carol Wagg shared third place honors. All posters will remain on display at the Middlefield Town Hall for public viewing and may also be exhibited at the Middlefield Fair. The contest was initiated by Noreen Suriner, Judy Hoag, and Susan Schneller to help educate town people about the cost of not recycling. For every dollar earned in fees at the town transfer station, taxpayers pay $4 to cover hauling, staffing, and other expenses. With better recycling, taxes could be reduced. Thanks to generous contributions from townspeople, 9 participants created thoughtful, innovative, and often humorous posters showing how recycling benefits both our planet and our local taxes. This creative effort to highlight landfill issues proved not only informative but fun. Congratulations to the winner, R.J. Supa, Charlene Jarrell, Vicki Reed, Carol Wagg Swift, and in the junior division, Levi Jerry. Other participants included Owen Christleton, Susan Schneller, Tim and Maureen Parker, Kurt Roby, and Anne Marie Viconti. Special thanks to everyone who contributed prize money and treats, and to our judges, Brent LeBeau, Therese Lefebvre, and Sandy Bergeron. And next, Amchitka premieres at Chester Theater Company. Amchitka, a new play by local playwright Mark St. Germain, is currently playing at the Chester Town Hall Theater in Chester and will run until Saturday, August 8th. This philosophical thriller follows three scientists at a monitoring station at Amchitka, a volcanic island 170 miles off the coast of Alaska that was used for underground nuclear testing in the 1960s. While there, the trio finds themselves cut off from the outside world as a mysterious event seems to be underway. During their 2025 season, Chester Theater Company staged another of St. Germain's plays, Magdalene, which tells the story of the clash between Peter and Mary Magdalene that altered the course of Christianity. St. Germain also has strong ties with Great Barrington Public Theater, where he sits on their board of directors and where he presented a reading of Amchitka last summer. This is his 20th play to premiere in the Berkshires. Amchitka is directed by Julianne Boyd, who is the founding artistic director of Barrington Stage Company. A longtime collaborator of St. Germain's, Boyd has also directed the world premieres of his plays Dr. Ruth All the Way, now titled Becoming Dr. Ruth, Dancing Lessons, and The Best of Enemies. The play stars Kelly Lester, who also did Milk and Honey and Cabaret, as Diana Adams, a senior Department of Energy staff member stationed on Amchitka and leader of the three-person team. Hero Marguerite, who did 100 Words for Snow and Big Sky, plays the role of Connie Carson, a botanist on loan from the International Botanical Association. Will Maisel, Room Service, and Julius Caesar rounds out the cast as Nate Platt, a biologist on loan from NASA. As this production of Amchitka is its world premiere, the rehearsal process has been instrumental to its continued development. Getting to hear the cast give voice to their characters has helped St. Germain refine the script. "It really focuses the play when you hear the words spoken," he said, "especially if they're good actors. You can't pretend it's the actor's fault. It has to be yours." Lester describes working on a premiere as one of her favorite things to do. "It's wonderful to be able to read the words that our amazing playwright wrote," she said. She agreed that the actors may have uncovered things for him that he might not have heard in his head when he was writing. Maisel, who has never worked on a play during its developmental phase, has found the process to be very fascinating. "We in rehearsal every day aren't just the actors," he said. "We're actually part of the collaboration of creating Mark's vision as a whole." This is the fourth of five plays in Chester Theatre's 2026 season, all of which grapple with questions about the future of humanity and the world. Maisel said that Amchitka does not shy away from making large moral statements. "Furthermore, the science fiction aspect of Amchitka creates the distance necessary to offer the audience a new way to examine the current situation as a species," he added. Amchitka runs until August 8th at the Chester Town Hall Theater, 15 Middlefield Road, Chester. Tickets can be purchased by visiting chestertheater.org or by calling 413-354-7771. And now in Huntington, Cover Daddies performs on Town Green August 6th. The Cover Daddies will perform on the Huntington Town Green, corner of Routes 20 and 112, on Thursday, August 6th from 6:30 to 8 p.m. The Cover Daddies duo of guitarists and vocalists features Dave Reynolds and Mike Ferrigno, who perform throughout Massachusetts and Connecticut. In July, they were booked at the Mercantile in Worcester, Wooden Tap in Enfield, the Bear's Den in Granby, Connecticut, Yard Tavern in Enfield, Illicit Brewery in Manchester, and the MGM Lobby Bar in Springfield. They are a high-energy group, sometimes joined by a pianist and drummer to form the Cover Daddies full band. This week's local nonprofit is the Huntington Fire Association, which will offer food for sale. Each week, a different nonprofit serving the Hilltowns sells food at the concerts, giving them the chance to talk about their mission with the public and to fundraise. Organized by the town's Community Events Committee, the show will take place regardless of weather. Performances will move into Stanton Hall if it rains, which is wheelchair accessible. Still to come this summer are Moon Hollow, Folk Bluegrass Americana Early Jazz, with the 413s, Rock Classic, and Originals, closing the 2026 season on August 20th. The summer movie series is supported by the Huntington Cultural Council. The Huntington Cultural Council is a local agency funded by the Mass Cultural Council, a state agency. Music lovers are invited to bring their lawn chairs, but not their pets, to enjoy this and other free performances every Thursday. Stay in the know about things going on in Huntington by following the Huntington Mass Summer Music Series /CE Committee page on Facebook. And now in Goshen, Goshen COA lists upcoming events. The annual appreciation picnic takes place Tuesday, August 11th at noon at the Tilton Town Field in Goshen. It is time for the annual picnic to honor and celebrate Goshen residents who are 90 and older. There will be special presentations and gifts for each of these 9 wonderful residents who live in this beautiful community. The lunch menu is hamburgers, hot dogs, veggie burgers, pasta salad, grilled zucchini, and summer squash, and tossed salad. They will have ice cream sundaes with all the toppings for dessert, and watermelon, too. This is always a special and meaningful event. The many people who have helped the Council on Aging this year will also be recognized. People should call Carrie at 413-268-8236, extension 118, to RSVP to let them know they will be attending. On Friday, August 7th, Community Connections takes place from 10 to 11 a.m. in the upstairs dining room of the Goshen Town Hall. This month, they welcome Brandon Walton from Highland Valley Elder Services. He is a nutritionist and will be teaching about the great health food yogurt. Yogurt is a very versatile addition to any cook's toolkit. It can help make dips and toppings and can be used in cold salads or eaten with some nice fruit and a bit of sweets like honey. Yogurt that does not have too much sugar is a great way to help the gut biome and help keep guts healthy and moving. He will go over the benefits and why it's a good addition to any diet. They will also try three different recipes that involve yogurt. There will be enough for everyone to sample: blueberry parfait, chicken salad with either bread or cracker, and some frozen yogurt, hopefully blueberry, orange cream, or chocolate flavor, and everyone is welcome. On Thursday, August 20th, technology help in the public library will be available from noon to 2. People can ask questions regarding the computer, phone, tablet, or any other technology-related question, and tech help staff will do their best to help. Highland Valley Elder Services grab-and-go lunches will take a break in Goshen for the month of August. They'll be back in September with some nutritious and delicious meal choices. Games Group and Crafts Group are taking a summer break, but they'll be back in the fall with some planned crafts and great new games. The Goshen Age Friendly Group is starting a new friendly phone call program. The plan is to make calls to Goshen seniors to ask if they would like to take part in this opportunity to get a check-in phone call at a specified time, just to say hello and be sure all is well. They are starting with residents over the age of 80 in August and will branch out after that. Isolation and loneliness are serious public health risks, and the COA would like to help anyone dealing with those issues. And that's it for today. Thank you for listening to Valley Eye Radio.
1: 5 Reasons Why Sloths Are Spectacular by Andrea Celine. These animals have a reputation for being slow, but they'll quickly amaze you. Here are 5 cool things about sloths. Some sloths really turn heads. Most mammals have 7 vertebrae, a type of bone, in their necks. 3-toed sloths have 8 or 9. The extra vertebrae gives the animals more neck flexibility, and the 3-toed sloth can actually turn its head almost all the way around. These animals are amazing hosts. Sloth fur is home to a whole ecosystem or community of living things. Tiny animals burrow into a sloth's hair to eat delicious algae that often grows there. Hundreds of moths, beetles, cockroaches, and worms can reportedly be found on some sloths. They're living the high life. These guys spend most of their time in treetops, only leaving about once a week for bathroom breaks. Moms even give birth while hanging from tree branches. The newborns then crawl to their mom's bellies, where they hang out for the next several months. Sloths are sometimes sporty. The animals have been known to drop from the branches they're clinging to in rivers below to take a swim, an activity they seem to enjoy. And sloths are surprisingly skilled at this water sport. They move 3 times faster in water than on land, and these guys can stomach a lot. Sloths have big stomachs with 4 separate chambers, and when full, the animal's tummy makes up to 20-30% of its body weight. A sloth's stomach is actually similar to a cow's, but it takes a sloth 10 times longer to digest food. And this has been 5 Reasons Why Sloths Are Spectacular by Andrea Celine. I am Chris, and I hope you have a great rest of your day.
2: Hello, everybody. My name is John Velas, and I am a Massachusetts State Senator for the 2nd Hamden and Hampshire District. I'm so happy to be with you here today, and you're listening to Valley Eye Radio.
3: I am reading from the Asheville News, the July 2026 edition. I'm going to start from the front page. First article, new road chief outlines projects on tap, by Jane Kaufman. Asheville Highway Superintendent Brian Clark really has just one priority, road preservation. With 90 miles of paved and unpaved roads to tend, he's got plenty to keep his crew of four busy during all four seasons. Promoted to replace Tom Poissant, who retired at the end of December, he's been learning the administrative end of the job and gotten through his first budgeting cycle, partly with assistance from Poissant. He was hired at an $80,000 salary, which will increase to $89,750 as of July 1. While Clark said he initially thought he would hire an assistant to help with bookkeeping, he realized he can handle those aspects of the job, and in June requested that the select board allow him to promote Michael Taylor as foreman to oversee jobs when Clark is not available. That appointment will be effective July 1. He said that promotion will be peace of mind for everybody, and I think it's going to make things go a lot smoother. Clark still plans to spend time out in the field with his crew. Yesterday, I spent the whole day in the backhoe working with the crew, he said. It's nice to break it up. The budget of the highway department was $630,000, including wages. The winter budget was $124,000 for winter maintenance, including plow blades, salt, and sand. Ashfield exceeded its winter budget by $16,000 despite the heavy snowfall of the past season. We were using a lot of material, he said. In addition to roadside mowing and the grading of unpaved roads, Clark said he hopes to do the following projects this coming year. Finish widening the intersection of Emmett Road and Route 116 and paving Emmett Road. Stabilizing and replace guardrails on Buckland Road near the lake house. Apply rubber chip seal to resurface portions of Briar Hill, Watson Spruce Corner, and Spruce Corner Roads. Apply hot mix asphalt to resurface Ludwig Road and parts of Baptist Corner, Spruce Corner, and Williamsburg Roads. Reconfigure the intersection of Steady Lane and Norton Hill Road, which will get an island and stop signs to keep traffic flowing properly. He said both he and members of the crew have had close calls there. This spring, the crew put in a swale at a barn near the transfer station and did work at the Emmett Road intersection. He hopes to improve drainage and trouble spots of unpaved roads, digging out the road, putting in stone, a fabric grid, and then resurfacing the top. Already, crews have done that work on parts of Bug Hill and West Roads. Clark was recently able to take a few projects off his crew's plate after the Massachusetts Department of Transportation offered to take on repair of bridges. That includes two on Apple Valley Road, one on Smith Road Extension, as well as Williamsburg Road. The state has already repaired the bridge on Beldingville Road, he said. Clark, age 41, was born in Greenfield. He graduated from Mohawk Trail Regional High School. His first job was working on his grandfather's dairy farm in Holly. After high school, he worked for Rob Poissant as an electrician for 13 years. He then started his own business, Forge Hill Logging, a logging, firewood, and landscaping business based in West Holly. When COVID hit, log buying came to a halt and we were unable to stay afloat, he said. I ended up coming to work here. That was in July 2020. He began work with the highway department as a truck driver and laborer. Clark said he's been treated well by Ashfield residents. I've had a few phone calls, but that's to be expected, Clark said, referring to criticism from residents. Breakdowns don't help nothing. I've had a lot of good positive feedback, actually, he said. Phone calls, emails, cards, a lot of things. It's a good feeling. Definitely helps. Clark lives in Goshen with his wife and children. Our next front page article is entitled Ban on Food Prep Continues at Neighbors, also written by Jane Kaufman. With the exception of coffee, neighbors remained under Board of Health orders not to prepare or serve food or drink made on the premises that isn't commercially packaged. The ban followed the discovery in early June of problems with sanitation and inadequate refrigeration in the grab-and-go case at the front of the store. Evelyn Resch, chair of the Board of Health, said Neighbors was also in violation of selling nicotine products that the state had outlawed. The store's license to prepare, serve, and package food on premises was revoked in an emergency Board of Health meeting June 8, and the store was notified June 9. Commercial refrigeration is supposed to be maintained at 37 or 38 degrees Fahrenheit. Resch said a member of the Board of Health noticed a 50-degree temperature reading on the open-air refrigerator on June 8, notified other members of the board that day, and an emergency meeting was held that afternoon. The vote by the Board of Health was unanimous. Owner Sawcat Wally declined comment for this story. It isn't the store's first experience with health issues. Neighbors was closed in July 2023 following 42 code violations, including an illegal apartment, according to the recorder, and again in September of that year after frozen food defrosted and refroze. The last time that the refrigerator repair person was there, they said, "All I can do for this unit is vacuum out the compressor. It's really lived out its life expectancy. If this doesn't work, it needs to be replaced," Resch said. But that was never done, and so it broke again, predictably. In addition, the slushy machine was improperly maintained. Resch said Ashfield health agent J.J. Pruxgar and Randy Crozier, cooperative health program service manager for the Franklin County Cooperative Inspection Program, had been working closely to monitor operations at Neighbors, and in late June were continuing that work. In addition, she said, someone sent her a photograph of a dead mouse under a sink inside Neighbors and that there were rodent droppings in the back of the store. She said that there was a bird feeder outside the store, which the health inspectors advised Neighbors to take down. "They did take it down, and then they put it back up," Resch said. "Now, we all know, living in the country, we have rodents. Some of us choose to have a cat to help with that. Some of us choose to put up mouse traps. But what we do in our homes is not what we're talking about in terms of safety for residents and food preparation. We gave them chances and supervision and support," she said, "and it was disregarded." Noting prior disclosures by the Board of Health of Neighbors, Crozier said, "There's a history there, and then we've had a few issues that have been problematic." Crozier said the grab-and-go refrigerator has been replaced, and that since the violation was issued, two or three employees have become Serve Safe certified. They can go to the Board of Health at any time to ask to be reinstated. But as a general rule of thumb, you want to satisfy my staff and me, because we're going to be testifying to the Board of Health as to whether we think they should be allowed to start serving again, Crozier said. It feels like they're trying to work on it. Crozier said he hopes Neighbors is able to prepare food safely on a consistent basis. "It's one of the very few options in Asheville for what they do," Crozier said. "All the more reason it needs to be safe." We have several obituaries this month. The first is Warren Kirkpatrick, born 1945, died 2026. Warren Kilpatrick, age 80, passed away peacefully on June 6, 2026, in his home, surrounded by loved ones. In lieu of flowers, the family requests that donations be made to Hilltown Church's food pantry or the Franklin County Regional Dog Shelter. Next, we have Marilyn Thayer Davis Bobetsky. Marilyn T. Davis Bobetsky of Asheville passed away peacefully at the age of 91 on June 14, 2026. She was the daughter of Harwood F. and Marion Thayer of Asheville. There are no calling hours, and the burial will be private. A celebration of life will be held at Marilyn's home in Ashfield on Saturday, August 29, 2026, from 2 to 4 p.m. All are welcome. In lieu of flowers, donations can be made in her name to the Hilltown Church's food pantry. Edmund Aruda, born 1945, died 2026. Edmund S. Aruda, 80, of Old Stage Road, passed away peacefully on June 4, 2026. Born in New Bedford, Mass., on August 9, 1945. He is survived by his son, Sebastian Aruda, who resides in Raymond, New Hampshire. His sisters, Julie Stone of New Bedford, Sherry Collin de Cossabon, and her husband Didier of France, and many extended family members who will miss him dearly. Next, David Allen. David Allen, age 71, of Fort Lauderdale, Florida, and Ashfield, died at home on May 18 after a courageous battle with cancer with his lifelong soulmate, Carol Zinser, by his side. David was predeceased by his parents, his brother, and his sister. David's ashes will be interred at Beaverdale Cemetery in Hamden, Connecticut. A private family burial is planned. We have one property sale listed for this month. Patricia Perlman sold property at 40 Suburban Drive on June 4 to Sarah and Todd Hobbs for $400,000. In local connections, we have Hale Walls was named to the Champlain College Dean's List. Alexander Schreiber was named to the Western New England University Dean's List. We have Select Board Notes by David Culp from the June 15 meeting. Wicked Liquor License. Allison Nottingham, owner of Wicked Good Cafe, LLC, submitted an application for a new on-premises all-alcoholic beverages restaurant liquor license. With the ability to serve alcohol, she hopes to extend hours until 8 p.m. Given that a license was held at the same location for many years, the board had no questions and approved the license. Illegal dumping. In May, the board learned of an illegal dumping on a resident's property. The resident requested the town retrieve the dump material, but the select board declined. However, they did express frustration and asked town administrator Paul McClatchy III to investigate what penalties could be assessed. McClatchy reported that state law limited fines to $300 and anything greater required special legislation. McClatchy also reported that some towns have sought higher fines as a means to deter dumping. Energy manager job opening. Energy committee member Mary Quigley shared a job description for a part-time energy manager with starting pay between $45 and $55 per hour. According to Quigley, the manager will be responsible for developing energy management plans, coordinating energy and climate mitigation projects, advising on energy policies for the town, and submitting grant applications. The 12-month role is from July 2026 to June 2027. The board approved the job description. Details, including an application form, can be found on the town website. Sheriff to provide interim ACO. With the passing of Warren Kirkpatrick, the animal control officer position is now vacant. Patrick was frequently lauded for committing a tremendous amount of time to his appointment at great value to the town. He previously advised that the position requires significant training and time. As an interim and possibly permanent solution, the select board agreed to contract with the Franklin County Sheriff's Office for animal control services in June and July at a cost of $490 per month. The board indicated an interest to hire a new ACO locally if possible, and McClatchy agreed to create a job description. Steeple Project Reboot. Vice Chair Steve Gogan reported that he had met with facilities manager Michael McGoldrick and Bob Markey. Gogan said that he hoped to restart the project to rebuild the town hall steeple that had been managed by the late Stuart Harris. According to Gogan, McGoldrick had previously overseen steeple projects in his other job. We have from the town clerk's desk. Election dates. State primary is September 1. State election is November 3. Polls open 7 a.m. to 8 p.m. Vote by mail. All voters are eligible to use vote by mail. In mid-July, the State Elections Division will send vote by mail application postcards to all registered voters. As soon as I have ballots, I'll mail them to people who have completed applications. Early in-person. Early in-person voting for the state primary will be on Saturday, August 22, and during town clerk office hours, August 24, 26, 27. Visit ashfield.org/elections for details. Voter registration. You can check your voter registration, change your party, and or register to vote at registertovotema.com. The voter registration deadline for the state primary is August 22. Any questions, contact the town clerk. Holidays. Monday, September 7 is Labor Day. Next, the Chief's Corner. Why is it important to have your residence clearly identified with your street number? It helps police, fire, and ambulance services find you faster, and every second counts in an emergency. In an emergency, a visitor, child, or injured person may be unable to give clear directions and will rely on your house being properly marked. Moreover, mutual aid and emergency personnel coming from a neighboring community may be unfamiliar with our area. It is recommended to post reflective numbers at least 4 inches tall facing the street at the end of your driveway, on your mailbox, or post. This way, they can be seen from either direction. Using a contrasting background to highlight the numbers is also advised. If you do post your street number on your home, do not affix it to the door. Doors can be open, making the markings no longer visible. Help us help you. As always, my station door is open. Please stop in for a chat. This is from our chief, Beth Bizio. Our next article is entitled Wicked Good Cafe Secures All Alcohol License at Elmer's. 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The select board approved an on-site all-alcohol liquor license for Wicked Good Cafe at Elmer's Community Center. It is an extremely exciting growth opportunity as we want to get into events and community-based things, said owner Allison Nottingham. Nottingham said the restaurant at 396 Main Street plans to serve wine, beer, and smaller cocktails, as well as the spirits associated with those cocktails. With this expanded liquor license, Wicked Good Cafe also plans to extend its hours. Currently, the restaurant is open from 8 a.m. to 3 p.m. Friday through Monday. But Nottingham said this new license and the eventual hiring of a cook will allow the cafe to be open until 8 p.m. on all 4 days. She hopes to eventually add Tuesday to the rotation as well. The kitchen will close at 8, and events could maybe go further past that, but that'll be our kitchen hours, Nottingham said. In Ashfield, but it kind of spreads out to all the hill towns. It's a food desert. We would like to fill that space as we ourselves get frustrated that we can't find anything to eat on Tuesdays. Nottingham said that as a breakfast place primarily, Wicked Good Cafe is not interested in being a late-night bar. She mentioned the Ashfield Lake House is already serving that purpose, and that expanded hours will turn the cafe into an earlier dinner restaurant. We're excited because we want to get into events here, it being a community center, Nottingham said. We think some evening events like trivia night, open mic night, like the Elmer's Board did, I think that these two go hand in hand for the evening events. People want a glass of wine or a beer with their dinner. We're just excited for all of the expansion that will come with a liquor license and our hours expanding. Seasonal low oxygen conditions linked to sunfish deaths at lake. This is from the Parks Commission. In early June, we saw an unusual number of dead sunfish around the shore of Ashfield Lake, including the beach. The Park Commission ran this concern up the chain of command. The result was that George Steffen, Ashfield's emergency management director, promptly contacted the appropriate state agencies, including the Division of Fisheries and Wildlife and the Emergency Management Agency. DFW sent someone to inspect and evaluate. According to that person, the dead fish are a natural occurrence that is not unusual this time of year. It seems likely that thick ice cover over the winter, followed by warm daytime temperatures in early June, caused the lake water to become deoxygenated. Low water levels, which the lake was experiencing in early June, can also contribute to deoxygenation. Finally, sunfish spawning may also have also contributed. Routine laboratory testing of lake water was underway at the time and has been ongoing, and there have been no unsafe conditions detected. Courts. We are pleased to report that both tennis nets are now up and pickleball lines have been painted, no longer taped, on one of the courts. The Park Commission is grateful to Chuck Miller and Joan Jimmy for volunteering their time to paint the lines. Thank you. Swim lessons. Swim lessons are filling up fast, with 67 children signed up for one or more of the three sessions. As of this writing, there is still room available in session number 2, July 6 to 9, and session number 3, July 13 to 16. To sign up your child for lessons, go to the Park Commission page on ashfield.org, where there's a link to the online registration form. Park rules. Building park rules are available on the town website. Please note that smoking, vaping, alcohol, and glass containers are prohibited within the park. Also, even if there is a lifeguard on duty, it is imperative that parents and caretakers keep a close watch on their children, whether they are in the water or not. The rules are designed to enhance the comfort and safety of all beach users. Please respect them. Park attendant. The Park Commission seeks applications for a part-time, seasonal, non-benefited park attendant position. More information is available on the town website. Letters of interest are due by email by July 6. This is from the Park Commission. I am reading from the bulletin board. First, boat parade volunteers needed. The town of Asheville is hosting a lighted boat parade on the lake this September 12. In last month's issue of the Asheville News, we highlighted the winning proposals. These 14 teams are now busy creating their floating illuminated wonders for all of us to enjoy. To ensure this event is pulled off as smoothly as possible for these hardworking participants and for the spectators as well, we need a handful of volunteers. Most positions would only be for an hour or two, and all volunteers will be able to enjoy the main event. Below is our wish list for help. Control boats. We're looking for a flat-bottomed fishing boat with a trolling motor and two canoes with paddlers. These boats will be the eyes and ears on the water, helping participants with minor issues like a dropped paddle. Boat ramp crew. Three or four people arriving early to help participants unload their boats and possibly help assemble their creations if needed. The same volunteers or another group will be needed to help load all the boats after the event. Parking volunteers. Three or four people to help with parking at the old Sanderson Field. Don't worry, we'll relieve you before the parade starts. Cleanup crew. Three or four people to help clean up after the event and the morning after. Publicity volunteers, distributing posters and flyers throughout the Pioneer Valley. If you're interested in helping or have any questions, please email Chris Nelson at nelson.chris@s@gmail.com. Hilltown Food Pantry distribution dates. The Hilltown Church's Food Pantry distribution date will be July 21 from 3 to 5 p.m. at the Congregational Church on Main Street. Masks are still required inside the church. We are beginning to see lots of wonderful fresh produce coming in from our local farms. So come and enjoy. Thanks especially to Bug Hill Farm, which started the local farm-to-food pantry movement by planting a garden dedicated to donating fresh produce to the food pantry. They have a volunteer group that helps with the planting, weeding, and picking during the summer and are always looking for more volunteers to help out during the busy season. To inquire about how you might help, call them at 413-628-3980. Free clothing. Asheville Needles and Threads is hosting another free store at the Congregational Church on Main Street on Saturday, July 18, from 10 a.m. to 1 p.m. Drop off clean clothes, shoes, bedding, and towels in excellent condition in the entryway of St. John's Church, also on Main Street, between Monday, July 13, and Friday, July 17. Thanks for respecting these dates. On Saturday, July 18, bring family, friends, and reusable shopping bags. No donations after 11 a.m. on July 18th, please. All are welcome to shop. Asheville Treasure Hunt kicks off. There's a stack of cash out there in the woods in Asheville as part of a treasure hunt. The organizer says it could be years. Yours, if you follow the clues, five in all, will lead you to the bounty. No need for shovels to uncover the treasure. When you find a location, send me a picture of it by email to ashfieldtreasurehunt@gmail.com. If you are correct, the organizer will send the next riddle. The organizer is an Asheville resident who asked the Asheville News to remain unnamed, saying, "I was hoping to remain anonymous to help add to the mystery. I thought this might add some more fun and excitement to the summer for both kids and adults alike." All five locations are in Ashfield. They're all on some trail, so be sure to follow the rules as you travel. Stay on the trails to respect the landowners, play fair and have fun, and leave room for discovery. How much is the treasure? 3 Franklins, the organizer says. That's $300. Here is the first clue. Ready, set, go, and good luck. A long time ago, I was left by the snow. My name is deceiving and a bit misleading. As you search for me, high and low. I have been reading from the Ashfield News, the July 2026 edition. Have a good day.
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5: Hello, this is David Kaufman reading the Amherst Bulletin for July 30th, also serving Belchertown, Hadley, Leverett, Pelham, Shutesbury, Deerfield, and Sunderland. From the front page, the first piece is from UMass by Scott Mersback. First of a kind heat pump coming to campus. Flagship lands $7.35 million state grant for system expected to cut emissions by 12%. An industrial heat pump described as among the first of its kind in the United States will be installed at the central heating plant at the University of Massachusetts using a $7.35 million state grant awarded this week. The award, announced as part of $23 million in grants, will support 45% of the project costs of 9 large-scale projects that will replace fossil fuel systems. The grants come from the Department of Energy Resources, Leading by Example Decarbonization Implementation Grant Program. In the case of the flagship campus, the money will support the installation of a 9-megawatt industrial heat pump. The electric-powered heat pump will use waste heat from the existing power plant to produce low-pressure steam and result in an annual on-site greenhouse gas emission reduction of almost 10,500 metric tons starting in 2028. This represents removing about 12% of total campus emissions. So far, fewer than 24 of these industrial heat pump systems have been installed nationwide. Chancellor Javier Reyes said in a statement that he is grateful for the support and ongoing collaboration with the State Department. This Leading by Example grant will enable UMass Amherst to significantly reduce our greenhouse emissions through a new industrial heat pump, which is a major component of our decarbonization effort and will continue to help us lead in sustainability efforts and carbon-free energy transformation, Reyes said. The grant had previously been announced at a faculty senate meeting in the spring, where it was noted that the university would be contributing an additional $11 million for the heat pump upgrades and reducing the use of pipeline gas. At that meeting, an additional $2.2 million grant from the Department of Energy Resources was announced for placing solar canopies in Lot 28 off Mullins Way and between the Mullins Center and the Amherst Wastewater Treatment Plant. In addition to the flagship campus, the other projects awarded Thursday are on the UMass Dartmouth, UMass Boston, Mass Maritime Academy, and Salem State University campuses, as well as state sites overseen by the Department of Conservation and Recreation and the Department of Developmental Services. Governor Maura Healey said in a statement, "Every dollar we invest in upgrading our public buildings is a dollar that improves public health and helps lower long-term costs for taxpayers. These projects will replace aging fossil fuel systems with cleaner, more efficient technologies that reduce pollution, protect against rising energy costs, and ensure our colleges and state facilities are built for the future. Combined, the projects are expected to reduce annual greenhouse gas emissions by approximately 21,000 metric tons or 625,000 metric tons over the life of the projects. That is equivalent to the emissions from consuming more than 1.4 million barrels of oil are driving about 145,000 gas-powered cars for a year. Former East Hampton Mayor Nicole LaChapelle, who is now the commissioner of the Department of Conservation and Recreation, said, "Every investment we make in our parks and recreational facilities is an investment in the people and communities they serve." From Hadley comes a piece entitled, "Rejected Battery Project Resurfaces, Developer Brings Nearly Identical Plan Back Amid Pending Lawsuit," also by Scott Merzbach. A standalone battery storage project on Breckenridge Road that planners rejected 18 months ago and that is now the subject of a pending lawsuit is back before the planning board, where residents this week raised concern about dangers to people and wildlife as well as expected noise. Those who live near the proposed site at Zero Breckenridge Road share their feelings with the board as members considered ZP Battery Devco's request for site plan approval, along with a solar energy special permit and a special permit for business use in an aquifer protection area. Planning Board Chairman James Maximowski said he couldn't speak to the lawsuit which the developers filed in Hampshire Superior Court after planners rejected their first application. But the board has begun a new hearing for a nearly identical proposal out of concern about whether the state would allow the rejection under the Dover Amendment exemption of the battery storage system's impact on the general public health, safety, and the environment. The amendment is a state law exempting certain land uses from local zoning. Tom Corbett, senior development manager for Zero Point Development of Worcester, said the 5 megawatt AC would be put on a nearly 5-acre site near the existing laydown area for material storage by property owner Carl's Excavating. The project will have 5 battery containers with inverters and converters, with the containers resting on concrete pads with a secondary containment system. This system would be connected to 3-phase power lines on Breckenridge Road. Planning Board member Joseph Zagrodnik said because the project is located over the town's aquifer protection area, planners have used extra caution in case of chemical spills, but Tom Corbett said there is no chance of an overflow due to a containment system that has sufficient capacity. Sean Macon of Breckenridge Road said the project is proposed for a residential neighborhood with agricultural preservation restriction program land and is located next to a playground where children and people walk dogs and which during the winter becomes a popular sledding hill. Since the board is already being sued, planners should continue to oppose the plans, he said. This is what a lot of companies will do. They threaten litigation, and you guys were prepared for this, Macken said. Another Breckenridge Road resident, Alana Owen, said she worries about long-term impacts of being exposed to living near a battery storage and the possible noise that would be similar to a wind turbine. Wildlife and pollinators will also be affected, she said. Corbett disputed that, saying the battery system would be inaudible at a 700-foot distance from the nearest home and that normal firefighting can be used to extinguish any passive fire. The hearing will be continued on August 18th. From Amherst, Scott Merzbach writes, "No more lone responders. Town adds 4 firefighters and plans to increase minimum staffing levels year-round." An Amherst firefighter driving an engine to a fire or other emergency ensures a prompt response, but once on scene, a single responder has to wait until other members of the career, on-call, or student force arrive. "You can't effectively do anything at a fire with a single person," said Sarah Forsaith, president of the American Firefighters Local 1764. "But the occasional challenge of having a solitary firefighter on board an engine should soon go away. The town is adding 4 firefighters and eventually increasing the minimum staffing to 10 full-time firefighter paramedics year-round, upping this from the current 7 minimum during the summer and 8 minimum during the academic year. This will mean that at least 4 full-time personnel are on board an engine every time one goes out. The first change in minimum staffing in decades will mean meeting an appropriate standard, allowing 3 ambulances, each with 2 firefighter paramedics on board, to be out at the same time that a fully staffed engine is available," said Fire Chief Lindsay Stromgren. The four new recruits are in the middle of a month-long orientation from 7 a.m. to 3 p.m. weekdays before they begin their official tenures with the department. Three are former members of the student force, as well as a Hadley native who has worked for the Hadley Fire Department. Their training will allow them to drive the engines and operate the pumps, and even before fully trained as paramedics,

0: This broadcast service is provided by Valley iRadio. The material being read is the copyright property of the publications being read. Access to this program is solely for persons who cannot read the original printed version due to a visual impairment or other disability. By continuing to listen, you confirm that you have such a condition.
1: And the fourth is a new position. There will be six new positions, bringing the total full-time staffing to 55 members by the end of fiscal 29. It will make a functional difference for the town, Stromgren said. While Stromgren said there is an assumption that college students drive up medical calls, such as when they drink too much or consume drugs, this past weekend from 6 p.m. on Friday to 8 a.m. on Monday, there were 53 calls, 36 of which were ambulance-related. Of those ambulance runs, about two-thirds were to assist people over 65. The safer staffing levels mean appropriately staffed apparatus and heading toward achieving the National Fire Protection Association 1710 national standard definition, the minimal deployment staffing and response times for career departments. Another aspect that the department wants to highlight is that three of the four newcomers are women, which brings the department to 26% female, well above the 5% national average. We try to make a conscious effort to be diverse. We have a reputation for being open and welcoming, Stromgren said. Our practices get us there. But Amherst still faces the same issues as other departments across the state, with a shortage of personnel, which is why basic EMTs are hired who can train for advanced life support skills. Ultimately, everybody has to become a paramedic, Stromgren said. At some point, each of the recruits will go to the fire academy. Whether there will be additional financial support is uncertain. The Amherst Fire Department had worked with the Professional Firefighters of Massachusetts on this initiative to add more staff. That would increase safety for any students going to the college. Completing the front page, a piece from Hampshire College in Amherst by Scott Mersbach, is headlined, Town Studies Rezoning Campus. Plan could open 200 acres to housing with space for 2,000 homes. At least 200 acres of the current Hampshire College campus, representing about one quarter of its landmass, could be redeveloped with enough space to accommodate around 2,000 new housing units. And with the water and sewer already serving the South Amherst property, only limited investments in upgraded infrastructure would be needed. Those were some of the preliminary details revealed during an initial public presentation of the ongoing Hampshire campus zoning study, a project being put together by a team of consultants working through mass development that could guide the future use of the college site. Planners with the Horsley Witten Group, U3 Advisors, and Dodson and Flinker are evaluating the 632 acres in Amherst. The college also has 168 acres in Hadley, to determine what steps Amherst officials might take through zoning changes to guide the future of what has been college land for around 60 years. Whatever comes of the study could set the stage for formal proposals for rezoning of land that currently can only be used for educational purposes. Any zoning changes would, of course, have to be brought to the town council. With the college announcing in April that it would be closing following a teach-out this fall, Mass Development in June had offered to provide technical assistance and expertise on environmental land use and economic development. Town Manager Paul Bockelman told those in the virtual session that the college is the owner of the land and has final say on its disposition. The study, he said, already has collected a remarkable amount of information in a short amount of time. The uncertainty around the future of the campus prompted questions from some of those in attendance about why the zoning examination was being done before any sale is executed. Director of Planning and Economic Development, Jeff Bagg, noted that such an entity as the Red Barn, which is used as a conference center and event space, might not be able to operate without being connected to the educational institution. Rezoning would allow that use to continue. Among the questions Bagg fielded was whether rezoning for business uses would be possible. He said maker spaces, light industry, and other commercial aspects might be appropriate, but town officials need to understand if there would be demand.

0: property is big enough to allow a mix of housing and a range of residential densities, accommodating both affordable homes and higher-end single-family dwellings. One question centered on whether there could be a large data center operating from the campus, and Bagg thought it was likely that zoning could be written to prevent that possible use. While consultants observed that Amherst can only zone for Amherst, they are keeping Hadley officials in the loop. Following the meeting, Bockelman said he considers that what has been presented so far to be a reasonable approach to rezoning and is pleased that there will be a transparent process to publicize the work being done for the Hampshire campus. Moving off the front page, Aliana Marietta contributes from Deerfield, $5.6 million rail yard project celebrated. Officials also applaud upcoming replacement of Stillwater Bridge. Officials with the Massachusetts Department of Transportation, or MassDOT, made local stops on Tuesday to see the progress on two of their projects firsthand. Despite the downpour, nothing could rain on our parade as we celebrate this ribbon cutting, MassDOT Interim Secretary Philip Eng said at the first stop of the day, the East Deerfield Rail Yard. MassDOT employees gathered with the select board members and State Senator Joe Comerford at the rail yard to cap off 8 years and $5.6 million of work on the site. Along with refurbishing four receiving tracks, MassDOT replaced four intermodal tracks and constructed a road for trucks that loops through the rail yard, plus two loading areas. With these changes, drivers can move freight from trains to trucks at the rail yard. A Federal Railroad Administration grant had covered 80% of the cost, and the state paid for the remaining of the 20%. We are proud to see this historic transportation asset evolving to meet modern needs and helping position Deerfield and the surrounding region in continued economic development in the years ahead, Select Board Chair Blake Gilmore said. He went on that for generations, the railroad had served as a major engine of project productivity, supporting freight industry and jobs throughout Western Massachusetts. This project builds on that legacy. By incorporating truck traffic, the updates will boost the local economy by helping local businesses save money and time, create more rail yard jobs, and bring new products and supply lines into the area. A statistic from the Association of American Railroads said that every dollar invested in rail transportation ripples out into $2.50 of economic activity. Senator Comerford described the rail yard changes as transformative. We recognize here that MassDOT has its eye on regional equity and that the promising, game-changing nature of this investment, as the Secretary and Administrator had noted, for our region and the entire Commonwealth. MassDOT sees us in Western Massachusetts. It knows what we need and our economies need, and it's delivering for us. From there, Comerford and a few other MassDOT employees traveled to the Stillwater Bridge to check out the site of another long-standing project in the works in Deerfield. The town has set its sights on updates to the Stillwater Bridge over the Deerfield River for more than 20 years. Structural issues threaten the safety of the 76-year-old bridge as storms, flooding, and other exacerbating factors continue to wear down the soil surrounding the piers under the water. The replacement bridge will follow modern standards, span a wider pathway with spikes, with space for cyclists, and last at least 75 years with protections against erosion. Infrastructure is everything for us out in Western Mass, Comerford said. We have a lot of road miles to cover. We have a lot of bridges and culverts. The state is really seeing us for the complexity of what we are, Comerford continued. It's a good day for Western Mass. Scott Mersbach writes, from Amherst, three sites in running for temporary DPW. Town manager says October relocation deadline for aging building is unlikely to be met. A designer is exploring three options for a temporary Department of Public Works headquarters: relocating to the Wildwood School site on Strong Street, moving to the Ruxton site on Pulpit Hill Road, or remaining at the current 586 South Pleasant Street building while a new $35 million facility is constructed there. Even though Weston and Sampson of Rocky Hill, Connecticut, is beginning to work with the DPW Building Committee on a replacement building. Town Manager Paul Bockelman informed the Town Council that he will not be able to reach the council-recommended target date of October 1st to have all workers out of the current DPW building, which is a refurbished 1915 trolley barn that has been used by the department since the 1940s. He said that even though he agrees with all the sentiments in the council's request, the early fall deadline for full relocation may have to be changed to the end of the year. The order from the council, adopted earlier this year, came after councilors got feedback from workers that District 2 Councilor Amber Kano Martin noted documented structural deficiencies, hazardous conditions, and code violations in the aging building, such as a dilapidated and leaky roof. Bockelman noted that there are insufficient temporary facilities capable of accommodating the full operational needs of the DPW. Any temporary relocation must therefore be carefully planned to ensure that essential municipal services are maintained while avoiding unnecessary expenditures of public funds. Bockelman also cautioned the Town Council that the $35 million price tag for a new DPW headquarters may limit the town in what it gets. We're going to have to adjust our appetite with what we can achieve for this, Bockelman said. We just don't have the option for expanding the finances for the project if we're going to stay within our budget. This has meant exploring whether new sites could be used for some operations, such as having water personnel work from the new Centennial Water Treatment Plant in Pelham, much like the wastewater treatment personnel works from the wastewater treatment plant in Hadley at the western edge of the University of Massachusetts campus. Completing the first section, Scott Mersbach writes, the Around Amherst column, Electrify Amherst gets underway. Local artists have two opportunities to participate in Amherst Public Art Commission initiatives, with the next round of Electrify Amherst getting underway and the Town Hall Art Gallery available for shows. Electrify Amherst, that had started in 2018 and is funded by the Amherst Cultural Council with support from the Amherst Business Improvement District, has artists create paintings on utility boxes. So far, 16 have been completed around town. Three artists will be selected for the latest round, with a $650 stipend awarded. Under police changes, Bill Laramie, a community liaison officer who established the department's comfort dog program, regularly bringing Augie to community events, has retired after 31 years as an Amherst patrol officer. Town Manager Paul Bockelman wrote in his weekly report that Laramie's duties of doing outreach, especially to area college students and neighborhoods where quality of life is impacted by loud parties, are being taken on by Sergeant Janet Griffin and Detective Yvonne Feliciano, saving the LeBron Wiggins Pran Cultural Center. An effort is underway to preserve what exists at the LeBron Wiggins Pran Cultural Center on the Hampshire College campus. With a GoFundMe site already in place, Elise Brockington, a Hampshire College graduate, is working alongside student Tyler Parks to preserve the cultural center. The site has been known for activism related to Black, Indigenous, and people of color, and holds an extensive archives of the experiences of students of color. There is also worry about murals in the building being painted over. The center has long supported the college's commitment to anti-racism. Finally, new assistant planning director Alexis Wheeler has joined the town as the Assistant Director of Planning and Economic Development, filling a vacancy that had been left when Nate Molloy had left earlier this year to become Hadley's town administrator. The department still has a planner position vacant, but Bockelman said this will help deal with the existing workload. Moving to the living section, Scott Mersbach writes from Amherst, pool event spotlights access for all. Dixons recall Paralympic glory as town marks Disability Pride Month. At the 1988 Paralympic Games in Seoul, South Korea, Tori Dixon took 30 seconds off her best 400-meter freestyle time, claiming one of her two bronze medals at that year's swimming competition. Dixon still vividly remembers standing on the podium as the British national anthem played for the gold medalist, taking pride in her accomplishments. Sports did so much for me, said Dixon, speaking during a Disability Pride Month presentation at Mill River Recreation Area. It was a lot of work, but it was fun. Her husband, Juan Dixon, is a similarly successful Paralympian, earning medals in powerlifting over the course of three international competitions in 1984, 88, and 92. When I started doing sports, it was for recreation, physical therapy, that sort of thing, Juan Dixon said. Because he did it for fun, he eventually moved up the ranks and began medaling. Both had started with the Western Massachusetts Tigers, a team made up of those with cerebral palsy, which can impair one's motor ability. The couple spoke as people gathered under a pavilion a short distance from the site's full-size swimming pool, where Amherst Recreation has continued to ensure that people of all abilities have access to the water through adaptive equipment. At the swimming pool, a variety of assistive flotation devices, such as noodles, are on the pool deck, and nearby is a huge selection of life jackets. There's also a power chair installed at the pool's edge that a person can sit in and be lowered into the water or perch above it, and a wider set of custom-made stairs that swimmers can use instead of a ladder. Emily Klein contributes from Belchertown. Town's well project stalls. Drought, depleted funds, complicate district's push to expand capacity. The Belchertown Water District had hoped to drill a new well, expand capacity, and boost drought resilience, but that effort has stalled after a year spent defending the district's water withdrawal permit from before state regulators. The Belchertown Water District has spent the last year fighting to maintain its water withdrawal allowance against the Department of Conservation and Recreation and Mass Department of Environmental Protection. Water permits are the state's way of regulating and conserving the resource. As written in the permit, the district enforces mandatory restrictions on all non-essential watering during a state-declared drought. The region is currently in a moderate drought, and Belchertown's wells are barely holding their own, town manager Williams said during a select board meeting. Belchertown currently draws from four wells on Jabez Street and one on Federal Street, providing only two aquifers to pull from. The wells had dropped about a foot below stable levels in June, and the county has received below average rainfall, not enough to replenish them. I don't know when this outdoor watering ban will be lifted, Water District Chairman Gary Brome said. If we don't see some recovery into the surface water, this may go on into next year. District personnel told the select board that the state is giving less leeway to bank water for future needs. During the permit review, state agencies sought to eliminate water capacity that had been set aside for a planned 105-unit residential development at the Belchertown State School. From Western Massachusetts, Samuel Gelinas writes, riding the e-bike boom. Electric bicycles are giving Western Mass riders new freedom while fueling safety concerns and a push for statewide rules. For 10 years, Charles Leibel could only see with one eye. A cataract kept the now 80-year-old Florence resident from getting a driver's license, making a bicycle his primary mode of transportation. 3 years ago, he upgraded to an electric bike and has since logged about 6,000 miles while making regular trips to the Department of Veterans Affairs Medical Center in Leeds. It's a chore getting up there on an old bike, he said recently, but on an e-bike, it's easy. He is among a growing number of Western Massachusetts residents embracing electric bicycles for transportation, exercise, and recreation. As sales have surged, however, concerns about speeding, rider etiquette, and bike battery safety have prompted Governor Maura Healey and state lawmakers to push for the first comprehensive statewide regulations governing e-bikes, scooters, and other micromobility devices. The state has seen an annual 23% increase in injuries related to e-bikes since 2017, according to figures compiled in January. Healey has proposed Ride Safe Act, filed in May, which would establish a statewide framework regulating micromobility devices. This has been the Amherst Bulletin for July 30th, also serving Belchertown, Hadley, Leverett, Pelham, Shutesbury, Deerfield, and Sunderland. Your reader has been David Kaufman, and as always, thank you so much for listening.
1: Good day. This is Richard Cito with Valley High Radio, reading from the July 23rd, 2026 edition of the Wilbraham Hamden Times. Up on the front page, cruising at Mountain View. On a mostly sunny Sunday morning, the parking lot at the Mountain View restaurant on Allen Street was packed with many cars on display as the latest edition of their car show took back on July 12th. From a 1929 Ford Model A hot rod brought by Ken Bernard of Munson to Skip Taylor of Wilbraham's 1984 Morgan 4x4 to the 2025 or 2026 Corvettes, parked at the side of the lot, there was a wide variety of car styles for car enthusiasts of every taste. John Stablio, a Hamden resident who said that he's always been interested in cars and bought his own 1969 Chevelle to the event, commented that the event pretty much runs itself. There's no real person in charge or people in charge. The car show currently starts in the spring, usually about the middle of April, after the restaurant opens, says Stabilo. We're here until probably the end of October, as it gets too cold to be outside. Held every Sunday morning from 8 to 10:30 a.m., interested participants are simply invited to show up with their cars, as there are no requirements. Anyone can participate at no cost. Bring any kind of car you want. New, old, modern, doesn't matter, said Stabilo. The car show has become a tradition at the Mountain View restaurant for the past 3 years since the event was displaced from the previous location back in 16-acre section of Springfield. We asked the current Mountain View owner at the time, do you mind if we park in your lot? They said no. At the time, they weren't serving breakfast on Sundays, but they do now, because obviously there's a big crowd here. So it's been worthwhile for them to open up and host us. On any Sunday, visitors could expect to see between 30 to 65 cars available for viewing, depending on the day of the week. Stabilo estimated that there were about 40 cars in the parking lot that particular day. The event is not held on rainy Sunday mornings, just when it shines. No one brings these cars out in the rain. At Sunday's event, car owners were present from various local communities, such as Wilbraham, Hamden, East Longmeadow, and Springfield, even including a few cars seen sporting license plates from Connecticut. Stabilo said that the farthest participant that has come to the show in the past that he knows of has come from Westfield. Many car owners at the show told the Wilbraham Hamden Times that they were repeat presenters at the event and enjoyed gathering with their fellow car owners to talk about their cars, share their knowledge, and to catch up with friends and answer questions about cars. Stabilo agreed, saying that the interest for the car owners was in getting together and talking about your car and talking about things you're doing to it, things you've done to it already. A number of cars had their hoods up so that visitors and other car owners could see the inside workings of their vehicles and to show off the work that they did to improve their cars or bring them back to the original form. Who did the work on their cars varied, as some owners said that they did their own work while others had professionals do what was needed or what they themselves were not able to do. When asked about the reactions they get from people when they drive by, local resident Bob Ross said of his 1934 Ford sedan hot rod, they give us a thumbs up. Now, Lad Price from East Longmeadow brought his 1940 Ford Standard Coupe that he's had since senior year in high school back in 62. He agreed, saying he gets a lot of waves and a lot of thumbs up. It's a good feeling. Ken Bernard from Munson, owner of the 1929 Ford Model A rod, said that he gets a reaction of like, wow, a lot of people enjoy it just as much as I do. Some owners have had their cars from the beginning, such as Jim Langone, the original owner of his 337cc 350 horsepower 1967 Corvette. Roger DuPont from Springfield, when asked what he likes about his 86 C4 Corvette, responded, what everyone likes about a Corvette. It is a Corvette, that's all. Kyle Ash of Springfield brought his 2024 Camaro ILTRS, commented on what he likes of these kind of shows, and said it's because I just like seeing cars in general. Just get different cars along the road, the roaring or sounds, etc. Jay Osborne of Springfield, the self-professed lifelong gearhead, had a similar reaction about what he liked, the camaraderie. Both Adam Oliveira and Ray Provencher, members of the new ownership team of five local families that took over the Mountain View restaurant from the previous owners back on July 7th, expressed great satisfaction with having this event for their community. Kim Oliveira, operator of Shaker Bowl in East Long Meadow, and another member of the new ownership team, which includes Greg Burick and former owner Lindsay Peloso, said they're hoping to maintain all that local residents have come to know and love about the Mountain View restaurant. We like the community, and we don't want to see this change. We like to see it remain. Kim Oliveira said that the ownership team is open to find ways to improve the customer experience and are asking for customers to feel free to send comments, suggestions, and questions to them at info@mtviewrestaurant.com. I think it's great that a local restaurant hosts this event for the locals that people just enjoy going to, and it's free. And remember, you could always grab breakfast on a Sunday morning while you're there. And coming up, from the Wilbraham Senior Center is offering a bus trip to seniors in the area to go to Tanglewood on August 2nd to watch violinist Joshua Bell perform. Now, the cost is only $99 per person, all gratuities included. That's a bus ride out there to Tanglewood and back, and to see the show. Arrive by 10:45 for an 11 a.m. departure with the expected return time at 7 p.m. that evening. Picnic on the lawn, 12:30 to 5. This is a rain or shine event. 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That's included with your admission price. The concert begins at 2:30 p.m. and runs for about 2 hours, plus a 20-minute intermission. 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Payment due in full at registration. So give a call at 413-596-8379 to make your checks, to reserve your spot and make checks payable to the Wilbraham Senior Center. Sounds like a great way to spend an August 2nd listening to violinist Joshua Bell on the grounds of Tanglewood. And the DFWDC Wilbraham Junior Women's Club is going to host Kids Bingo Night. Not sure to do what to do these kids on summer weeknights? Come join the fun. The GFWC Wilbraham Junior Women's Club invites local families to free Kids Bingo Night. It's going to, the next one's will be Wednesday, August 19th from 6 to 7:30 p.m. in the Brooks Room at the Wilbraham Public Library, just downtown. Designed for children of all ages, the event offers an evening of fun, laughter, and friendly competition. Kids will participate in 5 games of bingo and prizes will be awarded to the lucky winners. All supplies will be provided as well as freshly popped popcorn and water. All children will receive a small lucky charm for participating. While the event is free, you should pre-register. That's required due to limited space, and it may be completed just by going online to the WilbrahamJuniorWomens.org Kids Bingo. Children must be accompanied by a responsible adult. One adult may supervise a plethora of children. One goal is to bring families together for a fun summer evening while creating lasting memories in the community. That was according to Brenda Willard, the Wilbraham Junior Women's Club president. We hope families will join us for a night of fun and excitement, prizes, and a chance just to yell bingo. The Wilbraham Junior Women's Club is committed to serving the Wilbraham community through volunteerism and charitable projects that enrich the lives of locals. And again, Kids Bingo will be at the Brooks Room at the Wilbraham Public Library on Wednesday, August 19th, 6 to 7:30 p.m. In case you have some relatives that attend Minichog Regional Junior High School, if you could have someone take a look at the Minichog Regional High School 4th Term Honor Roll, that's been announced, and that's located on page 9 of the Wilbraham Hamden Times. There's just too many names to go through. Congratulations to them. Save Our Sign Fundraiser. The SOS, or Save Our Sign Fundraiser, will be taking place at the VFW Post 9397 on Saturday, August 15th at 3 p.m. Tickets are $25 at the door. If you have time, pick them up in advance at $20. And for kids under 12, it's only $5. There will be entertainment with DJ Bob playing games and tunes and raffles, face painting, and then, of course, henna tattoos. Food will be served at the VFW from 3:30 to 5:30 p.m., and the menu consists of barbecued beef, chicken, corn on the cob, baked potatoes, burgers, dogs, salads, and desserts. Sounds like a great variety. There'll also be cash, bar, and raffle prizes, of course, at the VFW. All proceeds will go to the Save Our Sign Fund. 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Now remember, the last four digits are 9397. Again, this fundraiser will be August 15th, 3 p.m. at VFW Post in Hamden. The Semi-Quintessential Quilt Project is pleased to announce that they will exhibit their quilted wall hangings at the Wilbraham Public Library through July 30th. A reception will be held in the Brooks Room on July 14th from 6:30 to 8. Each quilter was asked to create a quilt depicting a place or reason that they love being in the USA. The quilts are varied in technique and theme. The public is invited to view these quilts during the library open hours. If you like more info, contact Karen or Valerie at semiquintennialquiltproject@gmail.com. And again, these will be hanging on the Wilbraham Public Library through the end of the month. Keeping seniors safe in the heat. With summertime in full swing, already communities have been facing record temperatures. It's important to keep in mind key safety tips to keep seniors safe in the heat. High temperatures lead to an increased risk for conditions like heat stroke and heat exhaustion. Seniors are especially at risk for heat stroke due to a decrease in the body's ability to regulate temperatures as they age. Signs to watch out for heat stroke include a body temperature of 104 degrees Fahrenheit, a change in mental state, including confusion, delirium, or irritability, a change in sweat patterns, things like nausea, flushed skin, rapid heart rate or breathing, and headache. If you notice any of these signs, call for medical assistance and then get the person inside or in the shade, remove any excess clothing, and take action to cool them down immediately. Senior centers do their best to remind elders of steps to take prevention. We encourage them to turn their air conditions on, even though it's costly, and to drink lots of water, Executive Director of the Agawam Senior Center, Cynthia Sullivan, said. Senior centers like Agawam's and Wilbraham's also have people on staff who keep an eye on seniors who are visiting. We're always checking up on people to see how they're doing, Sullivan said. We've seen many of the people here quite often, so we know when they don't look okay. If people do want to get outside in the heat, it's best to do so in the early morning or later in the evening, when the sun isn't at its peak. Also, activities should be kept to low impact to prevent any overexertion. Additionally, many senior centers are open as cooling centers for the public during heat waves. The Agawam Senior Center at the Holyoke Center, the River Mills Senior Center, and the Wilbraham Senior Center, and probably Hamden's, are just some of the options available. These senior centers also offer a variety of activities to keep interested. In addition to these activities, the senior centers also offer meals for people to come in and enjoy. Come in and eat meals for $3 to $5, Sullivan said. There's no need to turn on your stove or your oven to make your house even warmer in the summer. The senior centers also welcome people to come by while they're open and take advantage of their activities and air conditioning. Use them is a great way to beat the heat. Again, there are senior centers in Agawam, Holyoke, the River Mill Senior Center, the Wilbraham and Hamden Senior Centers. Enjoy. Camaraderie, and stay safe in the heat. And in case you heard fire engines lately or over the past month, the Wilbraham Fire Department responded to a house fire at about 4:08 in the morning on June 20th. Engine 3, Engine 2, and medics were dispatched for a smoke investigation in the area of Western Street. While searching the area, a Wilbraham police officer discovered a house on fire the next street over on Enfield Street in Springfield. Springfield Fire was notified while Engine 3, 2, and medics were involved. One person was transported with non-life-threatening injuries. And the Hamden Fire Department responded to South Road on July 8th for a reported car fire that was parked next to a residential structure. The on-duty day crew responded with an engine, a tanker consisting of three people, personnel who arrived within 6 minutes and quickly extinguished the fire, preventing damage to the structure and property loss. Thanks to the members of the Hamden Police Department and those who assisted those with hose lines until the additional people arrived. Mutual aid was requested from Wilbraham and Summers Fire Department. They all worked together as one big team. And speaking of firemen, congratulations to firefighters LaFontaine and Medeiros for successfully completing a graduation from the Mass Call Fire Academy last week. This comes after a long 6 months of training, testing, and certification. And again, this is for the Hamden Fire Department. Congratulations to those new firemen. And the Hamden Senior Center celebrated National Blueberry Muffin Day back on July 9th with a special table event. At the senior center in Hampton, a table was set up for people to take a blueberry muffin right when they walked into the senior center, and attendees were able to eat their blueberry muffins with all their friends in the senior center cafeteria. Tina Duran, the volunteer and program coordinator of the senior center, spoke about the program. "It's just an excuse to do something here. It was National Blueberry Muffin Day back on July 9th, so we thought it was a good excuse to just put on a pretty display of some muffins and invite people that maybe don't normally come in and have a cup of coffee as well." The Hampton Senior Center usually does these types of pop-ups once in a while, but especially during the summertime, they like to increase their amounts of a little pop-up for these events. In addition to the summertime, the Senior Center brings in less presenters over the sunny season to acknowledge potential attendees, because a lot of folks are on vacation. So, to suffice, they create pop-up tables to keep events up and running for community members. The Hampton Senior Center opens the doors up to everyone. It doesn't matter what age you are. We've got a lot of things going on year-round, no matter what. We have an exercise class. We've got some pop-up art classes that are coming up. So there's so much for everyone, and would like people to just come in and explore more of what we have and take advantage of it. We got services here. There's so many things you can take advantage of that are not as costly as it would be outside of them. It was a nice summer morning for people to come in and enjoy good company, all while enjoying a delicious blueberry muffin courtesy of the Senior Center. And again, this is in Hampton, right over on Allen Street, if you're looking for something to do on a warm summer's day. The Wilbraham Library will be hosting the Springfield Symphony Orchestra's Musical Petting Zoo on Thursday, July 23rd from 1 to 2 p.m. The Petting Zoo is a fun and informative hands-on traveling exhibit for musical instruments for children entering grades pre-K through 5. The event is made possible by a grant from the Wilbraham Cultural Center. The Declaration of Independence, its origins, text, and what's its meaning? In Wilbraham, how did the Declaration of Independence come to be adopted back on July 4th, 1776? Rich Howell explores the origins of Americans' founding document, the meaning behind its famous words, and the story of how it was drafted. This presentation will cover the people who inspired, crafted, and signed this historic document, and will conclude with a reading of the Declaration. This free program is offered by the Wilbraham Public Library in partnership with the Old Meeting House Museum of Wilbraham, and it's open to all. This will be on Saturday, July 25th at 10 a.m. at the Wilbraham Public Library. It'll be in the Brooks Room. And remember, it's located on Crane Park Drive in Wilbraham. Now about the presenter, Rich Howell. He's a lifelong Wilbraham resident who spent nearly four decades bringing history to life. A historical researcher for 38 years and a reenactor for 23, Rich has served as president of historic lectures, research, and reenactments for 28 years and is the first vice president of the Nathaniel Green Homestead. That's close to the home. Rich is a life member of the Old Meeting House Museum of Wilbraham and formerly chaired both the Wilbraham Historic Commission, and he was on the Board of Assessors. A graduate of Minnetrag Regional High School in Winnick, he has served as a financial advisor for more than 37 years. So if you want to hear a nice lecture from a local person, Rich Howell, this would be a good opportunity to take. Again, it's July 25th, 2026 at 10 o'clock. Good way to spend a Saturday morning. And over in Wilbraham, the Wilbraham's Town Clerk Office would like to inform Wilbraham voters that per state laws, the state secretary must send vote-by-mail applications to every registered voter in Massachusetts prior to state elections and primaries. Please expect to receive your application on or before July 18th. If you have already applied for a vote-by-mail ballot for all elections this year, you will not receive another vote-by-mail application. If you wish to apply for a vote-by-mail ballot online, you can go to secstatema.us and just, you look for the drop-down for our mail-in ballot. And again, you must fill the application out, and then you'll get your ballot. And speaking of power companies, the National Grid proposals send current through the community. The Select Board in Wilbraham held a public hearing for National Grid's request to place electrical conduits on both Oldwood Road and Southwood Road to improve some reliability. Contractor and designer Peter Colleran was present during the hearing to represent the electrical company. The reason cited for the change was due to some outages which took place here and there throughout the years. So this is just to bring the grid up to reliability for the underground distribution network, he said.
2: The residents then spoke next. I think I spoke with Peter when he was doing the designing on their behalf. What was asked of us during a phone call was, would it be okay to put boxes or pole boxes along our property? We don't know what they look like, where they were going to be located, said concerned resident Mark LaRoe. When I got off that phone call with you, Peter, I was under the impression that you were aware that I was no interest in putting them on my property. And then, lo and behold, after Colerin confirmed he was correct, LaRoe said the plans included a pole box dab smack in the middle of his yard and understood there was an easement. He added he understood the hardware need and how it needs to get done, echoing how residents were tired of the power outages, but wanted to know where the boxes would be located. So preferably we can put in the poles where the existing boxes are now. And I'd like to find out what the pole box looks like. Are they going to be those little mini green coffins that are above ground? Are they flush with the surface? Colerin confirmed the original installation plan he discussed with him back in December 2025 was going to be a switching module, a device which would serve as the center point for all of the underground cable distribution networks within the area. He described the current idea is to run only one cable from the box in front of LaRoe's house down to Old Wood and Southwood Road to connect the two poles at the ends of the street. So what they're now decided is that they're going to do a whole loop system. So essentially, the switching module that was going to be above ground, we've completely gotten rid of because people like you obviously don't want them on their yard. It's a nuisance. Colerin further described the previously described solution as a tripping hazard, a situation which prompted National Grid to reevaluate it, the whole project. The current plan is to design the pole boxes to have what the contractor described as a small green box, which will have nothing coming off the level ground, and all of the conduits and pole boxes will just be in the public right of way. I realize you might not want it in front of your house, but that was just the best place to put it for National Grid. LaRoe next asked for the box to be installed either to the left of the property line or on the other side of the driveway, or to the other side of the property line, which is also out of sight of neighbors. This area is where it can go. Now, that's some reason for a design standpoint that's not acceptable. Then maybe there's some other way or some other location that we can put this pole box, so I'm not looking out the window at the box. Colerin added the location was also chosen due to the distance between the transformers. For a National Grid standard, they don't want to be pulling more like 400 feet from these residential jobs, so that's just why it was put there. Further questions from LaRoe stemmed around the nature of the site digging. Is this all trench-type digging, or are you going to be doing directional boring? Were you actually going underneath driveways and such, or are you carrying up driveways? Colerin replied, yes. This is all going to be a horizontal directional drill. It'll be so like the direction bore, as you mentioned. After Colerin then asked, I think the crew is going to try to avoid that on going under driveways. This led to confusion and other questions. Colerin explained he didn't know the exact ways of how the crews were going to do their work. I'm pretty sure that they reached out to the town to get all the underground information to make sure there are no gas lines, no sprinkler lines, no sewer lines that are going to be hit. However, Colerin confirmed since this work was considered a residential job, they would have to do what they call the civil survey, which marks out all underground utilities. I'm sure they're going to do their due diligence before they start drilling. After further discussions and questions, Sue Bunnell proposed this direction. We have had other times when there have been petitioners with concerns about design and specific circumstances. I'm recommended that we defer this and create an opportunity window of time for folks to meet with the designer and our National Grid through the DPW. Chairperson Mark Ducey agreed. We don't have that expertise, I think, and I think you need to be contacting him. The Select Board voted unanimously to continue the hearing on August 3rd at 7:05. Sounds like people have some legitimate concerns that the National Grid should take into consideration. I mean, if you can move a pole 30 or 40 feet to the left or to the right instead of putting it in front of your house, well, why not? And over in Hamden, Rock Into Summer brought some community fun. The Hamden Parks and Rec Department hosted their second annual Rock Into Summer concert featuring Acoustica at the Town Hall back on July 12th. The event has grown exponentially since its debut year back in 2025. This year they had beer and wine tent, a tent for the stage, and four food vendors to add to their festivities. Parks and Rec Director and overall event coordinator for Rock Into Summer, Dan Blanchard, spoke about the concert. It's grown exponentially since year one, Blanchard said. So we're just trying to grow it every year as a community event to bring out more people. Acoustica played a variety of music, including their performance, including some original songs. The band features singer-songwriter Paul Stika, Tim Smith on drums, and Greg Loughran on guitar. They also had guest performances with them: Connecticut Blues Hall of Fame inductee Gene Donaldson on guitar, and vocalist 15-year-old Carolyn Tangredi. Singer and songwriter of Acoustica, Paul Stika, spoke on behalf of the band. Dan Blanchard and the team at the Hamden Parks and Rec, along with John Sullivan from the Village Tavern, did a great job putting together the Rock Into the Summer event this year. I know they do much and put much thought and hard work into making the event special for the community. There was a lot of behind-the-scenes work that needed to get done well in advance of the event. We have a lot of friends in the general Wolverham-Hamden area, so we're great to see them. Blanchard would like to acknowledge the community sponsors for the Rock Into event. They include Affordable West Solutions, Charlie Amont Trucking, and more. Would like to send his gratitude to the staff of Park and Rec for putting in lots of work towards Rock Into Summer. Lastly, Blanchard would like to thank John Sullivan of East Village Tavern, who's done an incredible amount of work towards the concert, including getting sponsors, setting up the beer tent, and donating the stage and tents with a collaboration for Rent a Tent. Well, hopefully this event will be back next year as folks seem to enjoy it. And on the local theater scene, the Wolverham United Players, Young United Players, production of Shrek Jr., that's a sensational, hilarious, and heartwarming musical, leaving the audience laughing, tearing, and smiling from ear to ear. It's truly no surprise that tickets sold out very quickly because the cast and musical numbers were phenomenal from start to finish, bringing the classic animated Shrek picture and Broadway musical adaptation to life in a fresh and entertaining way. As someone who grew up watching the Shrek movie franchise, Princess Fiona is one of my favorite characters, I was especially excited at the opportunity to see this production. Coming off last summer's usually successful run of Zuzical the Musical, the cast stepped up their game tenfold, transporting the audience to the land of Shrek and fairy tale creatures to share a story of laughter, heart, and meaning of true beauty and true love. One ensemble I need to make sure I highlight is the storytellers, who comprised of Tess Moody, Sophia Allegrezza, and Celine Johnson. Besides helping to move the plot along, the trio of storytellers definitely made you feel like they were part of the story, as they enjoyed musical numbers and brought sass, joy, and entertainment. The trio reminded me of the characters Crystal, Ronette, and Chiffon from The Little Shop of Horrors. Quinn Moody, who readers may remember from the playing Horton the Elephant, was back as Shrek, capturing the main character's sarcasm, emotion, arcs, and as a big softy, layers to a T. He really brought Shrek to life. I Think I Got Your Beat number with Eva Gagliarducci's Princess Fiona was one of my personal favorites. And speaking of Princess Fiona, Gagliarducci's turn as the kick-butt princess was mind-blowing. One thing I want to emphasize, which Noel Hisogen, one of the four writers, shared on their preview, was how this cast comprised of 42 kids. That's so many talented, difficult kids who worked hard along with director Deb Trimble and her hard-working crew to bring the production to life. It wouldn't be Shrek Jr. without singing I'm a Believer at the end of the closeout show. It was a great production. So make sure you check out future Young United Players productions when they're announced, and stay tuned for the Wolverham United Players upcoming production of HMS Pinafore. That'll be November 20th to December 6th. Local theater is great, so enjoy it. And Marky Moulton will hold a Senate debate in Chicopee. The race for the Senate is on, and on July 8th, 79-year-old incumbent Senator Ed Markey took the stage in the first televised debate against challenger 47-year-old Representative Seth Moulton, Democrat, right here in Weston, Mass. This was their first official debate. As the state primary election fast approaches, it'll be September 1st, with early voting beginning August 22nd. Be a good contest between Ed Markey and Seth Moulton. Two good choices, I guess. And, heads up, State Representative Angela Pupolo Jr. is running for re-election to the 12th Hamden District in this year's state election. Pupolo was first elected back in 2006 and has been state rep for the last 20 years. He received his associate's degree in business finance from STCC and his bachelor's in political science from American International College, and he got his doctorate in law from Winnick School of Law, and he's practiced law in Massachusetts, Connecticut, Maine, at the federal level. He previously served as a Springfield City Councilor for 10 years and included many roles in his tenure. Well, congratulations to all these folks running for office, and we wish them all good luck. Well, this has been Rich Orsino with Valley Eye Radio, reading from the July 23rd edition of the Wilbraham Hamden Times. I thank you for this privilege of your time, and I hope you have a great week.
3: Hey everyone, and welcome back to Valley Eye Radio. It's Tuesday, August 4th, 2026, and yes, that's right, you heard that correctly. It is August, the year is flying by, and it feels like the summer is almost over already. We've got the news and much more here for you today. We're going to start first with the Springfield Republican, read to us today by Jean and Mary Ellen. I'll turn it over to them. Let's hear what they've got in store.
4: Well, thank you, Liam. Hello out there. Here we are on a Tuesday, and so far we haven't seen any drops of precipitation yet, thank goodness. And Western Mass News says, beautiful Tuesday. Today is the pick of the week. Highs will top off in the mid and upper 80s with much more comfortable levels of humidity. I did notice that the second I stepped out the door. We should see lots of sunshine, too, and I noticed that. Tonight will be clear and cool with lows in the 50s. It will become more humid tomorrow as a weak system passes across eastern New England. We might see a spot shower, but most of the activity will stay to our east. Highs top off in the mid-80s. Thursday and Friday will be hot and humid, with highs in the low 90s. There may be a few storms around Thursday afternoon, with an isolated storm on Friday. So today we're looking for a sunny and drier day, high 88, low 60. Tonight, clear and cool. Tomorrow, sun and clouds, but muggy. High 86, low 68, 64. Thursday, warm and humid with a p.m. storm, high 90, low 68. Friday, warm and humid with a p.m. storm, high 92 on Friday, low 68. Saturday, warm and humid with a p.m. storm. No, I didn't get lost. My record is not broken. That's what it says for Thursday, Friday, and Saturday. Saturday, we expect a high of 90, a low of 68. The sun rose this morning at 5:47. It should set at 8:06, giving us a day that is 14 hours and 19 minutes long. Before we know it, the day will be less than 14 hours long. Now for some lottery numbers. The Mass Daily for Monday, August 3rd, midday 1293. Exact order, $5,232. Evening, 8433. All four exact order, $5,217. Mega Millions, July 31st, 4, 18, 26, 43, 51. Mega Ball is 4. Remember, somebody has hit that, so that jackpot about $60 million. Mass Cash, it's August 3rd, Mass Cash, midday, 7, 10, 16, 20, 22. August 3rd, midday, I guess maybe they all say midday, but the second set of August 3rd numbers, 2, 5, 12, 24, 28. Megabucks, August 3rd. 1, 6, 10, 14, 28, 44. Millionaire for Life, August 3rd, 6, 7, 17, 44, 46. Millionaire Ball is 2. And Powerball, that's the big estimated jackpot, about $748 million, give or take. The Powerball numbers for August 3rd, 8, 30, 41, 48, 54. The Powerball is 4, Power Play 2. Good luck out there, and now Mary Ellen's going to bring you your latest sports update.
5: Right, and this edition of sports is brought to you through a generous contribution from A to Z Moving and Storage, 41 Chapin Street, West Springfield, Mass. Their motto is, Happy Feet, Move Faster. And, well, let's get to the Patriots. A.J. Brown dislocates his thumb. Oh, this is by Brian Daniels at MassLive.com. Foxborough. Not even a dislocated thumb can keep A.J. Brown out of practice. On Monday, the Patriots held their 8th day of training camp. During this session, inside the Waste Innovations Fieldhouse, Brown had an eventful practice. During the one-on-one period, Christian Gonzalez intercepted a pass intended for Brown. When the receiver landed, he grabbed his left hand, and the Patriots medical staff came to Brown in the middle of the field. The receiver didn't miss a beat, competing in 7-on-7 and 11-on-11 drills. Afterwards, Brown said on the NFL Network's Inside Training Camp that his left thumb was lodged out of place. It was tough. I tried to get back into that flow state zone really quickly, Brown said. Obviously, you're going through some quick pain. Obviously, the game is what it is. You're going to get bumps and bruises. You're going to have to keep going. I know it's just practice. I'm not coming out of practice. Thumb out of place. You keep going. The receiver said the same thing happened to him when he was in college. Brown planned to meet with the Patriots medical staff later on Monday. Yeah, I dislocated the same thumb, Brown added while lifting his left hand. I played the rest of the season. I did it, week 4 against Arkansas. I'm going to do some treatment on it, stem and ice. Even with the injured thumb, Brown was an impact player for the Patriots on Monday. He finished practice with 4 receptions on 5 targets from Drake May, including multiple touchdowns. Safety. May makes us better in camp. Since the start of training camp, Drake May's teammates have made note of the growth and development of his game. They've bragged about the command May has on the offense and the heightened confidence he exudes in year 2 of Josh McDaniels' offense. On Monday, following the team's indoor workout, safety Del Petrus discussed another layer of May's improvement. He's gotten tougher for defenses to read. He's a tougher quarterback to crack. I definitely feel like Drake is making it a lot harder for us, but also making us better. We're learning from him, Petrus said. He's always getting better. He's getting better at calling us out when we show something too soon. He's already making a check. He just knows what he's doing. I think that's a testament of his preparation. I think that's a testament of how well he played last season. Petrus believes May, the runner-up for MVP last year, has a chip on his shoulder in terms of wanting to be the best and showing as much out on the field. And while the defense has gotten the better of the offense early in camp, the offense has turned the tables. Watching him, Petrus can see that the game has slowed down for May. He's making adjustments much quicker. I can just tell he's a lot more, in my opinion. He's just seen things a lot slower, Petrus said. Okay, now let's get on to the deadline for the trades for the MLB. Red Sox, Phillies, Padres, the biggest buyers at the buzzer. This is by David Brandt of the Associated Press. The Boston Red Sox and Philadelphia Phillies took big swings Monday ahead of baseball's trade deadline, with the Red Sox adding 3-time All-Star catcher Adley Rutschman a few hours after the Phillies picked up 3-time batting champion Luis Arraez. The pair of aggressive moves highlighted a hectic day of swaps featuring dozens of deals in the hours leading up to Monday's 6 p.m. EDT deadline. Among Monday's other fireworks, the Houston Astros added veteran outfielder Dalton Varsho from Toronto in exchange for right-hander Spencer Argaghetti, and the Chicago Cubs got pitcher Clay Holmes from the New York Mets. The San Diego Padres made multiple moves to deepen their pitching staff, picking up former Cy Young Award winner Robbie Ray in a deal with the San Francisco Giants and right-hander Casey Mize from the Detroit Tigers. The Los Angeles Dodgers woke up already looking like the deadline's biggest winners after adding two-time Cy Young Award winner Tarek Skubal to a loaded roster Sunday. The Dodgers are chasing a third straight World Series title. Here are Monday's biggest deals.

0: This broadcast service is provided by Valley iRadio. The material being read is the copyright property of the publications being read. Access to this program is solely for persons who cannot read the original printed version due to a visual impairment or other disability. By continuing to listen, you confirm that you have such a condition.
1: Made later or cash considerations. Aeon Son is one of the top pitching prospects in baseball. Later in the day, the Red Sox also acquired left-hander Eric Miller and minor league outfielder Carlos Gutierrez in exchange for infielder Marcelo Mayer. Arias comes to the Phillies from the San Francisco Giants, and he'll be expected to create RBI opportunities for sluggers Bryce Harper and Kyle Schwarber. Arias is hitting an NL best .324 in a resurgent season after signing a $12 million one-year deal with San Francisco early in spring training. The 29-year-old has his highest batting average since 2023, and he's played better defense at second base after questions about his glove hindered his market in free agency. Phillies also got reliever Caleb Killen back from the Giants in the trade for two minor leaguers, and it swung a separate deal for left-hander reliever Brooks Raley with the Mets. Padres load up on starting pitching. The Padres have won 8 of 9 to move one game back of the final wildcard playoff position, and this latest surge in their up-and-down season apparently prompted general manager A.G. Priller to trade yet another chunk of his severely depleted farm system for a chance to win now. Ray is 10-6 with a 3.08 ERA and 107 strikeouts in 122 2/3 innings this season. He's third with San Francisco. San Diego gave up right-hander Miguel Mendez and a 17-year-old shortstop Hernandez for the 34-year-old Ray, who will be an unrestricted free agent this winter. The Padres also got cash in the deal. The 26-year-old Miz has a 4-6 record and a 2.70 ERA this season over 16 starts. The Tigers received left-handed pitching prospects Cash Mayfield and Jackson Wolf. Dodgers keep adding after landing Skubal. The Dodgers added 2025 All-Star left-hander Chris Bubick from the Kansas City Royals for minor leaguer right-hander Carlos Duran. Bubick is on the 60-day injured list with shoulder and elbow issues, but the Royals had expected him to return in late August, which would put him in line to pitch out of the bullpen for Los Angeles during the playoffs. He is a 3-2 with a 4.11 ERA and 9 starts with this season. Duran is 3-2 with a 3.38 ERA for the Dodgers AAA affiliate in Oklahoma City. Los Angeles also reunited with a pair of backup catchers in Ben Rothbard and Hunter Fudashi. The Dodgers acquired Rothbard at last year's deadline from Tampa Bay in a trade that sent Fudashi to the Rays. On Monday, Los Angeles got Retrieve back from the Mets for right-hander Chase McDermott and swung a deal with the Rays for Fudashi. Starting catcher Will Smith has been out since June with neck inflammation. Varsho helps Astros in an AL West pursuit. The 30-year-old Varsho had a disappointing offense season with a .682 OPS over 99 games with the Blue Jays, but he earned a Gold Glove Award in 2024 and remains an excellent defender. Houston came into Monday's game with a 58-55 record, which is good for first place in the AL West. The Astros took over the division lead for the first time since April after a three-game sweep of the Rangers over the weekend. The Blue Jays received Arjata, who is 7-5 with a 4.60 ERA over 17 starts this season. Guardians add Adell, Griffin, and Lowe. The Cleveland Guardians picked up power bat and some outfield versatility by adding to Adell from the Angels, who received minor league catcher Jacob Cozart. Later in the day, they acquired veteran lefty Foster Griffin from the Washington Nationals and Lowe from the Cincinnati Reds. The 27-year-old Adell has 16 homers and 62 RBIs this season, 1 year after hitting a career-best 37 homers with 98 RBIs. Adell has spent his entire career with the Angels after being the 10th overall pick in the 2017

0: 17 amateur draft. The 31-year-old Griffin has been excellent for the Nats this season with a 12-3 record and a 3.06 ERA. He's back in the big leagues after a three-year stint playing in Japan. The 31-year-old Lowe is having a bounce-back season with a .266 average, 12 homers, and 37 RBIs. He'll add more thump from the left side. Other trades of note. The Pittsburgh Pirates added veteran left-hander Luke Weaver from the Mets. And that's all the trading we know today. Thank you, Gene.
1: Thank you, Mary Ellen. It's about quarter past the hour. We'll get the war out of the way first from the front page. This from Washington. According to Trump, new talks are, quote, last chance, end quote, for Iran to forge deal. Escalation of U.S. strikes still on the table, president says. This is by Amer Madani, Associated Press. President Donald Trump has played this hand before during the five-month-old Iran war, but this time he insists it's different. The president on Monday said that new talks between Washington and Tehran are the last chance, again in quotes, for Iran to forge a deal and avoid an escalation of U.S. strikes on the country. Trump, speaking at the Oval Office, said he expects negotiations will focus on reopening the Strait of Hormuz and create a pathway for Iran to address the United States' concerns about its nuclear program. He told reporters they would likely learn about the status of the negotiations, in quotes, today or tomorrow. The Republican president said, the first phase is the opening of the straits. The second phase will be the denuclearization, and that will take a little while. While President Trump has reveled in the U.S. military decimating layers of Tehran's leadership and devastating its air force and navy, Iran is betting it can outlast Trump as he faces diminished stockpiles of munitions and the difficulty of executing a war that's unpopular with the American electorate ahead of November's midterm elections. Trump said he decided to hold off on ordering American forces to carry out new massive strikes against Iran at the urging of Gulf allies Qatar, Saudi Arabia, and the United Arab Emirates. He said a plan was in place for U.S. forces to carry out, in quotes, the biggest attack since World War II on Sunday. But he decided to scrap the plan and give diplomacy more time to play out after hearing from key Gulf leaders, including Saudi Crown Prince Mohammed bin Salman, as well as at the request of unnamed Iranian officials. But Trump reiterated that he's running out of patience with Iran. Quote, this is the last chance for them to sign a good document, end quote, Trump said. Earlier Monday, Trump had criticized Iran on social media as being, quote, unbelievably duplicitous, end quote. His ire was raised by Iran claiming that its meetings with Oman on Monday were focused solely on establishing a temporary route for safe navigation through the Strait of Hormuz, a critical waterway for the global oil trade. Quote, they ask for a meeting, some would say beg. Talks begin and more scheduled in the immediate future. And they say openly and proudly that they're not having any discussions, that nothing is being talked about, and they're only dealing with Oman, end quote, Trump grumbled. Trump said whether, quote, Iran wants to admit it or not, we are, in fact, talking, end quote, about preventing Iran from developing nuclear weapons. Trump has threatened to escalate attacks on Iran only to edge away from his threats several times since the start of U.S. and Israel strikes on February 28th. Asked by a reporter how Americans view him repeatedly making grim threats on Tehran before backing away, Trump responded that he's showing patience out of a consideration for Iranian life. Quote, I want to give them every last chance before decapitation. Hopefully, they'll come to their senses, Trump said. Trump might still come to the conclusion that a massive escalation in the conflict with Iran is necessary. But critics say his hesitation also might reflect an unspoken understanding inside the administration that U.S. military might alone might not be enough, that's what it says, to compel Iran to back down and bring an end to a now months-long war that Trump had earlier downplayed as a weeks-long excursion. Quote, I think what we're seeing here is a president who has an approach that's just rather erratic, end quote, said Senator Mark Kelly, an Arizona Democrat on the Senate Armed Services Committee on CBS News Face the Nation. Quote, at this point, he's trying to get us back to February, and I think if he could, if he had a big reset button he could hit, he would certainly take that option. That's the end of Kelly's quote. There have been several moments over the course of the conflict when Trump has demonstrated his proclivity for the bellicose, only to back off at the last minute while declaring his threats spurred progress. In early April, the United States and Iran agreed to a two-week ceasefire in an announcement that came less than 2 hours before a deadline Trump had set for Tehran to capitulate or face attacks on bridges and power plants. Strikes, he said, would mean, quote, a whole civilization will die, end quote. I think we remember that. After days of dire threats against Iran, Trump announced on May 18th he was holding off on a major planned military strike because, in quotes, serious negotiations were underway, crediting Gulf allies for persuading him to show restraint. Then in June, Trump threatened on social media to hit Iran, in all caps, very hard, and seize Iran's energy base on Karg Island to, quote, assume total control of their oil and gas markets, end quote, only to call off strikes in another post after claiming that peace negotiations had progressed with high-level Iranian leaders. Call with Saudi Crown Prince. With this latest episode, Trump suggested that the Saudi Crown Prince played a particularly important role in him turning away from escalating the fight. The U.S. president spoke by phone with the de facto leader of the kingdom on Saturday before announcing he was halting planned strikes. The Crown Prince conveyed that an escalation in fighting could have a severe impact on the global economy if Tehran responded to a new U.S. bombardment by targeting some of the United States' Gulf allies, according to a person briefed on the call who was not authorized to comment publicly and insisted on anonymity. Saudi officials, the person added, have underscored in their engagements with the Trump administration that the kingdom is in a good position to defend itself against further potential Iranian strikes, as our fellow energy titans, Qatar and United Arab Emirates, but that Kuwait could be more vulnerable to attacks by Iranian-backed militias in Iraq. As Trump threatens escalation, Republicans face tough polling. Trump has insisted that November's midterm elections aren't shaping his approach to the conflict, which has spurred unease across the global economy. But it's certainly on the minds of his fellow Republicans. About two-thirds of U.S. adults say the war with Iran has not been worthwhile, according to polling from the Associated Press, NORC, Center for Public Affairs Research, published last week. That includes the vast majority of Democrats and independents, as well as about 37% of Republicans. One of Trump's most outspoken allies on Capitol Hill suggested on Sunday the administration needs to modulate its approach on Iran. Louisiana Senator John Kennedy said on NBC's Meet the Press that the debate in Washington has lost perspective on the devastation the U.S. military has inflicted on Iran since the start of the war. Still, the Republican lawmaker acknowledged that further escalating the conflict could lead to another surge in already elevated energy prices and, quote, a lot of inflation for the American people, end quote. Kennedy made the case that tightening sanctions and targeting Iran's nuclear program, rather than escalating the conflict, might be the best bet for the moment. Kennedy said, they're all hellish choices, but for the moment, I'd maintain the status quo. Mary Ellen.
0: Well, thank you, Jane. Not so long. Okay, another front page article from the state. Public record laws violated. Judge finds state police engaged in a pattern of disregard. This is by Irene Rotundo at MassLive.com. A judge found the Massachusetts state police have engaged in a pervasive pattern of violating the state's public records law for years, setting the stage for potential court-ordered reforms aimed at improving how the agency responds to records requests. The ruling could have implications well beyond the lawsuit. Suffolk Superior Court Judge Gillian Finer concluded the issues were not limited to just the 14 public records requests from the Committee of Public Counsel Services that were central to this case, but that state police engage in, and I quote, a pervasive informal practice, end of quote, of violating public records law. The decision may result in court-ordered reforms, excuse me, governing how the state's largest law,
1: I'd offer to go on.
0: I'm sorry.
1: Let me find you and then.
0: But the state, okay. The decision may result in court-ordered reforms governing how the state's largest law enforcement agency responds to records requests statewide, including those submitted by journalists, defense attorneys, building cases, advocacy organizations monitoring government conduct, and the public. In a decision issued July 24th, Finer granted partial summary judgment to the Committee for Public Counsel Services. CPCS originally filed a suit in June of 2023, claiming Massachusetts State Police repeatedly did not comply with state public records law in response to 14 separate requests it submitted between May 2021 and December of 2023. Finer ordered state police and CPCS to return to court with a proposed injunction within 45 days. This requires the parties to create a list of potential reforms aimed at improving state police public records reporting and response rates before the court will determine what corrective measures should be set. Massachusetts State Police did not provide a comment as of Monday afternoon. Lowest response rate in state government. Under Massachusetts law, all state agencies, including the state police, generally must respond to public records requests within 10 business days. However, CPCS argued court records show state police did not respond to any of its 14 requests within that time frame, and on average, it took the agency more than 270 days to complete any response. CPCS also pointed to public records data submitted by state police to the Office of the Secretary of the Commonwealth, arguing MSP failed to respond to the vast majority of all requests it received in 2022, 2023, and 2024. According to figures cited in the lawsuit and later by Finer, state police had the lowest public records response rate of any Massachusetts state agency during that period. In 2024, the agency reported producing records in just 0.3% of requests and responding within 10 business days in 9.9% of cases, according to the court filings. The Findings also come after years of criticism of state police public records practices. In 2019, the New England First Amendment Coalition wrote that it is a fact of life that state police often fail to respond to public records requests. And continuing, quote, and when they do, appeals often ensue, the overwhelming majority of which they lose. No surprise there, end of quote, the coalition wrote. Many of those requests from CPCS sought records relating to trooper disciplinary matters, internal affairs investigations, and organizational units within state police, according to the initial filing. The requests also concerned state police use of the covert recording application CALYO, which was used by some troopers to secretly record individuals during criminal investigations and later became the subject of misconduct allegations and court scrutiny. As previously reported by the Republican, this controversy led to a class action lawsuit against state police, court challenges to criminal convictions, and ongoing debates over state wiretap laws and evidence obtained through hidden recorders. In its initial court filing, CPCS claimed, and this is a quote, the public records unit of the state police is grossly dysfunctional, that it often fails to answer requests until it is sued, and that only this court's action will change this long-running crisis of transparency in the largest law enforcement agency in the Commonwealth, end of quote. Proposed reforms ahead. Feener concluded that state police engaged in a pervasive, informal practice of violating records law, persistently failing to comply with the timeline set forth, and failing to facilitate a timely and thorough production of public records, end of quote. She also pointed to statewide public records data and lawsuits brought by at least three public defenders as previous examples of attorneys forced to sue state police before records were produced. In a statement, CPCS said the ruling was an important step toward resolving a long-running dispute over records access and said delays in obtaining information from state police can hinder defense investigations, slow the resolution of criminal cases, and make it more difficult to uncover potentially exculpatory evidence. A quote from CPCS spokesperson Robert McGovern. This case has always been about ensuring that defense attorneys have meaningful access to information necessary to do their jobs effectively. The criminal legal system functions best when both prosecutors and defense counsel have access to the information they need to fulfill their respective constitutional responsibilities. End of quote. Feener similarly emphasized the broader consequences of records delay, writing that prosecutions can be prolonged and potentially exculpatory evidence may go undiscovered when records are not produced. She added that the public interest would be served by improving MSP's response rates and ensuring the agency's reporting, and this is quote, reflects the best information available to the public, so that the public can evaluate MSP's compliance with its legal obligations, end of quote.
1: Wow, thank you, Mary Ellen. And at about 25 minutes before the hour, final front page article comes from Springfield. It's a powerful moment. Springfield swears in first Latino fire commissioner. This is by Jeanette DeForge at repub.com. Miguel Rivera's first test as a rookie firefighter was making coffee for the rest of the squad. Well, that sounds like a good initiation. He admits barista is not a title he will ever be granted. That pot of coffee was never right. It was always too weak, too strong. Who made the mud, kid? Rivera said. But it wasn't about the coffee. It was about earning my place. It was about coming part of the team, becoming, I would say, part of the team. It was about earning trust. As Rivera was sworn in as the city's first Latino fire commissioner Monday, he said he still works every day to maintain trust among the 275 firefighters who now work under and with him. Trust is something that comes every day with every decision and every detail on every shift. A 17-year firefighter who served as a deputy chief of operations, as a bomb technician, and as a member of the heavy rescue unit, Rivera was named commissioner July 16th, replacing Bernard J. Calvi, who directed the fire department for 8 years before retiring this summer. Rivera talked about heading to his first major fire at 11 Pine Street, expecting he would be assigned to take a hydrant. Rivera, a military veteran and a former sheriff's deputy, knew he could do it, but remembers running through the steps he practiced in training because he wanted to be known as the new kid who could be trusted, who could be trusted. That's in quotes. Longtime friend and now retired firefighter, Lieutenant Kelly Jones Sr., said Rivera grew into that person who could be trusted, whether it was turning on a fire hydrant, saving a person from a burning building, or really listening to his staff's ideas before making decisions. Over the years, Rivera was reliable and quiet as he worked his way up through the ranks. His leadership is one of fairness, integrity, humility, and accountability, Jones said. A quote from Jones, he wasn't known for controversy or creating problems. Instead, he earned respect of those around him through his consistency, professionalism, and steady character. Quote, continuing quote, even in difficult situations, he brought a positive perspective while others might focus on obstacles. Mike had a way of looking at the possibilities, end quote. Fire Captain Drew Piemonte has worked with Rivera for years on the same squad. He believes his friend will bring about positive change as he moves the department forward. You always, quote, you always gave 110% when we were working on the line. We went into a lot of dark, scary places together, and we always came out together, too, end quote, he told Rivera. Shaped for success, Rivera was sworn in alongside his wife, Jacqueline Fernandez Rivera, two of their three children, and his mother by his side. City Clerk Gladys Oyola Lopez, the city's first Latina department head, pointed out, before reading the oath to him, that growing up in the North End didn't keep them back. Rather, it shaped them for future success. State Senator Adam Gomez, who grew up across the street from Rivera on Plainfield Street, wiped away tears of joy as he celebrated his longtime friend being named first Latino Fire Commissioner. Gomez, 6 years ago, was elected as the first Massachusetts senator with Puerto Rican roots. When Gomez was struggling with problems in his youth, he said Rivera was always a positive and optimist presence in his life. Quote, history is not something you simply read about. It is something that we have the power to create. Long before today, Commissioner Rivera was earning this moment through decades of service, through leadership, through courage, through integrity, through answering the call again and again, end quote, Gomez said. Gomez wasn't the only one Monday who said Rivera wasn't named commissioner because of his background. He earned the job with his professionalism, skill, and making that extra effort, Gomez said. Mayor Dominic J. Sarno agreed, quote, I've always picked individuals, it doesn't matter what creed, color, or background, who were best suited to lead the department, end quote, Sarno said, adding, Rivera has the experience, ability, and leadership skills needed. A powerful moment. The event at Springfield Symphony Hall drew a wide variety of elected officials, including United States Representative Richard E. Neal, State Representatives Orlando Ramos and Carlos Gomez, and at least 8 city councilors, with President Tracy Whitfield speaking for the group. State Marshal John Devine of Northampton also spoke. Superintendent Lawrence E. Akers, who became the first black head of the police department 2 years ago, said it takes sacrifice, hard work, and a quiet determination, to move forward, especially if the path isn't that clear. Quote, "This is a powerful moment. It is powerful because it didn't come easy. It is powerful because your presence at this podium is a result of years of proving yourself, years of showing up, coming in early, staying late, and giving more than anyone asked you to give," end quote, Akers said. "Being the first is an honor, but also a challenge because it means often being the only person in the room that looks like you. It means sometimes being judged before people even know you and being the representative for your culture and community," Akers said. He also said, "It means knowing your success isn't just your own because it is a doorway for others." Mary Ellen?
0: Well, congratulations to the new commissioner.
1: Yes.
0: In Springfield, cop pinned against car by driver accused of OUI sues for damages. This is by Namu Sampath at Republic.com. A Springfield police officer is suing an allegedly drugged city driver who pinned him against a car at an accident scene, according to court documents. Luis Rojas, the city police officer, claims he suffered extensive injuries stemming from the incident in January of 2025, according to his lawsuit filed last Monday in Hamden Superior Court. In the suit, he says driver Jennifer Poulon allegedly tried to evade first responders who were attempting to rescue her after an accident in a Sumner Avenue parking lot. On January 24, 2025, Rojas said that he responded to the lot on Sumner Avenue for a 9/11 report of the accident involving a gold Lexus with a Connecticut registration number and another unoccupied parked vehicle, the suit said. Poulon of Springfield was in quote, apparent medical distress, end of quote, according to the call. Well, when first responders tried rescuing Poulon, she suddenly placed the vehicle into reverse and back toward a Springfield Fire Department vehicle, causing all emergency personnel to scramble out of the way, the suit alleges, end of quote. It's alleged that she quickly put the car in drive and crashed into a number of parked vehicles and, while attempting to flee the scene, struck Rojas, pinning him between her Lexus and another parked vehicle. Poulon, who was indicted by the grand jury for allegedly committing assault and battery with a dangerous weapon, unlawful possession of cocaine and methamphetamines, leaving the scene of personal injury, leaving the scene of property damage, and operating a motor vehicle while under the influence of drugs, according to the suit. Poulon stopped showing up for court, a violation of her probation, and as of October, she has a warrant out for her arrest, according to the criminal court docket. Rojas claims he will continue to suffer severe and permanent injuries, as well as more than $2,000 in financial losses because of medical expenses. The litigation against Ms. Poulon has just commenced, said A.J. O'Donnell III, the Holyoke attorney representing Rojas, on Monday afternoon. Continuing his quote, "My client has faced catastrophic injuries and has been out of work since this incident. Quite frankly, it is unclear if he can ever go back," end of quote. An attorney for Poulon is not listed in the docket. Well,
1: thank you, Mary Ellen. And at quarter of the hour, time for a state news article, $1.1 billion in health spending. Massachusetts hospitals big in community benefits for third consecutive year. This is by Isabel Hart of the Boston Business Journal. Massachusetts hospitals last year contributed $1.1 billion in community investments, the largest total amount on record. It's the third straight year that hospitals in the state have crested the $1 billion mark in community benefits expenditures. Community benefits are programs at hospitals that address health disparities and health concerns through partnerships and capital transfer to local organizations. The community benefits investments tracked were contributed by 51 hospitals, 49 of which are nonprofit, according to a report from the Office of the Attorney General. Five health maintenance organizations contributed an additional roughly $500 million. The community investments included in the report occurred in fiscal 2025. Quote, far too many communities continue to experience inequities in access to health care, and the community benefits program is an important way that hospitals and HMOs can invest in improving public health, end quote, Attorney General Andrea Joy Campbell said in a statement. The AG's office highlighted programs funded by contributions from Health New England, New England Baptist Hospital, Emerson Hospital, and North Adams Regional Hospital to programs including Women of Color Health Equity Collective, Project Search High School Transition, Home Care Visit Program, and Operation Better Start. The programs fall into priority areas in the Community Benefits Guidelines, which are chronic disease, housing stability, and homelessness, mental health, and substance use disorder.
0: Okay. Well, I have to report on this story. It's so dear to my heart. From Weymouth, Wildlife Center needs 32,000 frozen mice after 20-year supply ends, and they're not inexpensive. This is by Lizelle Nagard at masslive.com. The New England Wildlife Center is turning to the public to help fund a critical and unusual need for its patients, thousands of frozen mice. For nearly 20 years, the organization relied on donated laboratory mice that were no longer needed for research to feed its wildlife patients. That partnership recently ended, leaving the center with an unexpected food shortage during the busiest year in its history, according to July 23 Facebook post asking the community for assistance. Zach Mertz, the CEO of New England Wildlife Center and Cape Wildlife Center, told MassLive that he could not disclose the company's name and was uncertain why the partnership ended. However, he said biomedical researchers are shying away from using mice as models in research, and there could be a lack in federal research funding. Quoting Mertz, there's a lot of uncertainty in terms of research funding. It's possible that's why, and it's something we're also thinking about for our next 20 years. It's baby season. The loss of the steady donation supply comes right in the middle of baby season, and as these centers face an increase for wildlife care. Mertz said 96 to 97% of animals that come into their care is the result of direct or indirect human interactions, such as animals getting hit by a car or a boat, or a tree being cut down. These trends are even greater during the summer season when more people are visiting southeastern Massachusetts and Cape Cod. Here's another quote from Mertz. We've been working really hard to accommodate more patients. Both hospitals are open every day and we build more caging. We're trying to do everything we can to help the community by being a resource when we can, end of quote. The Wildlife Hospital said it goes through approximately 31,725 frozen mice annually to sustain both its recovering patients and its permanent ambassador animals. Purchasing the rodents on the open market is expected to add between $30,000 and $45,000 to the center's annual budget, an expense the organization stated it cannot afford without outside help. Every hawk, owl, fox, snake, and weasel that comes through our doors depends on a species-appropriate diet to heal, the center wrote on a Facebook. We can't substitute something else, and we can't ask them to wait until the budget catches up. Feeding them is simply part of the care they need, end of quote.
1: So it
0: this gives me nightmares. I can just see 30,000 mice.
1: I
0: have a thing about mice, everyone.
1: Oh,
0: I do.
1: Well, it might
0: be
1: time.
0: If it was snakes, it'd be fine. I'd be out hunting them for
1: gosh.
0: Mice.
1: Well, you better get those mice out of your freezer and sell them to, or donate them to the Wildlife Center.
0: Yeah, right away.
1: And a state news article, again by Liza Nygaard at MassLive.com. Farmers to receive $42 million in federal disaster relief for storm damage. More than $42 million in federal disaster relief is on its way to Massachusetts farmers who suffered crop and infrastructure losses during severe weather events in 2023 and 2024. The funding secured late last year is specifically aimed at small and mid-sized agricultural producers who are frequently excluded from traditional federal aid programs, according to an announcement from United States Representative Jim McGovern, a Democrat from the 2nd District. The money is part of a broader $220 million New England Disaster Block Grant Program authored by McGovern and United States Representative Rosa DeLauro, a Democrat from Connecticut. Former President Joe Biden signed the measure into law in late 2024. Quote, "I'm thrilled our farmers will finally get the relief they were promised. Trump administration policies are raising costs on producers and making it even harder to farm. This funding will not only help farmers recover from devastating losses, but it will also help Massachusetts continue to build a resilient regional food system that will feed families across our Commonwealth," end quote, McGovern said in a statement. Massachusetts recently executed its funding contract with the United States Department of Agriculture. State officials will outline an application process this week, allowing impacted local farmers to apply for financial support to keep their operations running, McGovern's office said. The state is home to nearly 7,100 farms. Roughly 2,000 of those operations are located in Hampshire, Hampden, and Franklin counties, an area battered by extreme weather and extensive flooding from the Connecticut River in 2023. Many smaller regional farms do not qualify for standard crop insurance, or lack the resources to navigate complicated USDA aid programs, leaving them highly vulnerable to permanent closure after natural disasters. McGovern and DeLauro repeatedly urged top USDA officials through letters, meetings, and calls to comply with the legislation and release the funds, ultimately forcing the Trump administration to distribute the money, the Worcester lawmaker's office said. The federal block grant builds on previous agriculture recovery efforts in the state. Following the 2023 storms, McGovern supported $20 million in state-level grants and helped secure $3.2 million in philanthropic aid to help keep Massachusetts farmers in business. And at the end of this article, AI tools were used to assist in producing this article, which was reviewed and edited by MassLive.com staff. Mary Ellen?
0: Real people? No. I have two or three articles from Chicopee. New human resources director to be appointed. The Chicopee City Council is set to appoint a new human resources director during its meeting Tuesday evening. Bianca Janisic, a city resident with a background in human resources, will begin her new position as the chief human resources officer next Monday, according to the meeting's agenda. According to her LinkedIn profile, Janisic comes to the city from Miguel Hose and Coupling, a manufacturing company in East Long Meadow, where she served in the human resources executive for 2 years. She will take over for Carla Barassa, who left her position in June after having only been the chief of the human resources department for the year. She told the Republican she was leaving the state with her spouse due to unforeseen circumstances. Barassa said she worked to transform the department, taking it from a chaotic situation, that's a quote, with a toxic work environment, to streamlining its policies and procedures. Zuniska will be the city's fourth director of the department in 5 years. That's by Nama Sampath. And here's another one from Chicopee. Trial pushed to 2027 in a lawsuit over construction. A four-year lawsuit over a municipal project in Chicopee won't go to trial until next year. A Chicopee construction company seeks to recover money it alleges Chicopee owes it for a project. In April of 2022, Gardner Construction and Industrial Services Incorporated filed suit in a Hamden Superior Court alleging Chicopee chose Gardner to work on a project to redevelop the West End Mills District infrastructure issues in 2017, for which Chicopee received a $2.64 million grant from the state 2 years before. The lawsuit alleges Chicopee repeatedly delayed the company's work on the project by undertaking lengthy redesigns, refusing to allow Gardner to proceed with efficient methods of construction, and by directing Gardner's subcontractor to refuse to mobilize work on the project so the subcontractor could focus on other city projects it chose to prioritize, the complaint said. The status of the project is unclear on the city's website. The suit says Chicopee audaciously imposed extensive liquidated damages against Gardner for alleged delays, end quote, and allegedly continues to withhold money from the company despite repeated letters, emails, and phone calls from the company and its attorney. The company, represented by Joshua Klebanoff of Southborough, claims the city breached its contract with Gardner and argues the issue can be remedied by being paid fairly for its work on the redevelopment project. Klebanoff declined to comment about the case Monday afternoon due to the pending trial. Mark J. Albano, the attorney representing Chicopee, did not immediately return a request for comment Monday. The jury trial will begin on January 11, 2027, according to a Superior Court clerk. That's by Nama Sampath. And here's from Plymouth. Woman dies after fallen tree hits home in storm. A 61-year-old woman died Monday afternoon after being hit by a tree that fell onto the porch of her Plymouth home, according to police and fire officials. Around 1:10 p.m., Plymouth first responders were dispatched to a Sullivan Avenue home for a report that a tree had fallen on a back porch and trapped a woman underneath. At the scene, police officers and neighbors found the woman and began administering life-saving care. An ambulance took the woman to Beth Israel Deaconess Hospital in Plymouth with life-threatening injuries. She was later declared dead at the hospital, and that's by Susanna Sundberg. And it's for Jean.
1: Yep, time for me with the local obituaries, which are brought to you through a generous contribution from the Hamden Lions Club. Their motto, we serve. Today we have six local obituaries. We'll begin in Springfield with Jermaine W. Murchison, M-U-R-C-H-I-S-O-N, 67, of Springfield, was called home on July 31st. Born in Manhattan, New York, Jermaine attended Roger Putnam Vocational High School in Springfield. She was a bus monitor for the city of Springfield. Jermaine is survived by her husband, George D. Murchison, sons Daryl and Gerald Murchison, daughters Tasha Brown, A. Keeley G. Murchison and Stormy Murchison, and granddaughters and a great-granddaughter. A period of visitation for Jermaine will be held this Thursday. It'll be August 6th from 9 to 11 a.m., followed by a celebration of life service at 11 at the Sampson Chapel of the Acres, 21 Tinkham Road in Springfield. Boston, Terry Morton Fenstad, F-E-N-S-T-A-D, Colonel, United States Air Force, retired, born September 9th, 1943, passed away on July 19th. Terry was from Amherst. He was born in North Carolina, grew up in North Dakota. He played in the Gold Star Marching Band at North Dakota State University. Graduated from the School of Architecture, then joined the United States Air Force. During his 26 years of active duty, Terry fought in the Vietnam War. He earned a Bronze Star Medal and earned a master's degree at Texas A&M. He served the USA and NATO for 11 years. After retiring from the Air Force, Terry worked in the Amherst College and Westfield State. He also volunteered with the American Legion and the Boy Scouts. Terry is survived by Carolyn Nay Burke, his wife of 55 years, sons Jonathan and Gregory, and grandsons. Visitation will be held at the Douglas Funeral Home in Amherst on August 8th from 4 to 5:30 p.m. This will be followed by a memorial service. Terry will be buried in Arlington National Cemetery after a funeral service. The date and time will be announced later with full military honors. From Longmeadow, Madeline L. Paduch, or Paduch, P-A-D-U-C-H, 80, died on July 31st. Mass will be held Saturday, August 8th, 11 a.m., in St. Mary's, St. Mary's Parish Hall on 519 Longmeadow Street in Longmeadow. That's behind St. Mary's Church. There are no calling hours. Forrest Deer Smith's funeral and cremation, 220 North Main Street East Longmeadow, is entrusted with Madeline's arrangements. For a complete obituary, please look at forestier.com. Did I spell her name for you, Pete, in case I got it wrong? P-A-D-U-C-H. From South Hadley, William L. Wohlers, W-O-H-L-E-R-S, Mouse was his nickname, 79, passed away at home on July 30th. Born in Holyoke, Bill was drafted into the Army and served during the Vietnam War. Following his military service, he owned and operated Mr. Bill's Parts and Cycle Service in Holyoke. He was also one of the original organizers of the annual Mr. Bill's Toy Ride benefiting Brightside. Bill is survived by his wife of 31 years, Deanna Dowds Wohlers, son Jeffrey, his daughter Kia, and grandsons. Funeral services will be held this Thursday, August 6th at 1 p.m. at the Barry J. Farrell Funeral Home, with burial at 2 p.m. in the Massachusetts Veterans Cemetery in Agawam. Visitation will be held in the funeral home. Again, that was Barry J. Farrell Funeral Home, from 11 a.m. to 1 p.m. this Thursday. And finally, from Ludlow, we have Yvonne Claire Pindell, P-I-N-D-E-L-L, died on June 19th. In Pennsylvania. She was 89. A graduate of Ludlow High, she did clerical work for the American Medical Association and the Sony Corporation in Washington, D.C. That's where she met Clay Pindell. They lived in Saudi Arabia for a couple of years, and then they divorced in 1991. Upon her return to Massachusetts, And it says, why Claire? So most people maybe know her by Claire. Became a cook at St. John the Baptist Rectory. She worked in hospitality and was a home care aide to many in Western Mass. She became active in local Democratic politics. Claire is survived by her sister, Lorraine Hayes of Ludlow, daughter, Danielle, and granddaughter, both of Pennsylvania. A wake and funeral are planned for tomorrow, Wednesday, August 5th, 11 a.m. in St. Elizabeth's, with burial immediately following in St. Aloysius Cemetery, Springfield. This completes today's obituaries. If you have any questions about them or any part of our program, or if we can help you in any way or make the program more meaningful for you, please don't hesitate to call area code 413-747-7337. Oh, I just found an obituary that I missed. Scott Eric Kibbe, K-I-B-B-I-E. This is from Myrtle Beach, South Carolina. That's where he's from. Passed away at home on July 15. Born and raised in Chicopee, he leaves his parents, Scott and Colleen Kibbe, his sisters, Cindy Roy Gonzalez and Jolene Roy, also a nephew, and his meme, Jacqueline Kibbe. All services were private in South Carolina. Now I'm done.
0: Well,
1: and it is 7 minutes past the hour. Mary Ellen?
0: Thank you, Jean. Here's a business story from Springfield. 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Diller, who co-founded Fox Broadcasting, already owns 26% of MGM Resorts International. In June, he offered to buy the rest of the casino company for $48.30 per share, saying that MGM's value is not being fully realized in the stock market, according to published reports. MGM Resorts International has appointed a committee of people not affiliated with Diller to evaluate the offer. MGM Resorts President and CEO William Hornbuckle told Wall Street analysts on a conference call last week. He said he cannot answer questions on the process and didn't add any more details. Diller renamed his IAC Incorporated as People Incorporated in June after acquiring People Magazine and announcing an intent to focus on media and on MGM. People Incorporated is traded on NASDAQ under the ticker symbol PPLL. In Springfield, any change of material ownership would trigger the Massachusetts Gaming Commission's transfer of interest process, said Gaming Commission spokesperson Thomas Mills. This includes a suitability review of the transferee and individuals with control over that company is to determine if that company is fit for ownership. If the offer is accepted, MGM's host community agreement, spelling out things like entertainment offerings and payments to the city of Springfield, would remain, said Timothy Sheehan, Springfield's chief development officer. MGM has about 1,600 employees in Springfield. The $970 million casino opened August 24, 2018. There's been talk about that MGM would sell its Springfield casino, but MGM ended up selling off a sister property in Ohio without a Springfield deal attached. And now, in case you're traveling, transportation, another business story by Jim Kenny. Windsor Locks, Connecticut. The Connecticut Airport Authority is expanding a Bradley International Airport parking lot by 14 acres and 1,500 spaces. Once complete, the project at Surface Lot 3 on Shaftesbury Road will increase the airport's overall parking by 20%, according to a statement Monday. It's a parking expansion made possible by the recent relocation of rental car services and move of Postal Road. The parking project will be completed in the winter. It includes site demolition, drainage installation, extensive grading, new pavement, relocation of the entrance and exit plaza, addition of LED lighting, and installation of parking equipment. The authority has completed more than $250 million worth of projects at Bradley, including a new concourse, two new exit lanes, new passenger meet and greet locations, and an expanded Transportation Security Administration checkpoint. Passengers can also expect new dining options, including Urban Lodge Brewing Company, which has already opened, and a Chick-fil-A, Sergio's Go, and Sparrow's Pizza in the coming months.

0: This broadcast service is provided by Valley iRadio. The material being read is the copyright property of the publications being read. Access to this program is solely for persons who cannot read the original printed version due to a visual impairment or other disability. By continuing to listen, you confirm that you have such a condition.
1: The State Health Department said, adding that no more information would be provided on the cases. Deaths from the illness caused by the microscopic parasite are uncommon in the U.S., and it is generally not life-threatening, according to Michigan's health department. The state has reported more than 11,200 cases and nearly 200 hospitalizations. Public health officials are investigating an outbreak of cyclospora infections linked to iceberg lettuce in 9 states, and Taylor Farms has recalled iceberg lettuce sourced from central Mexico. Federal officials are also investigating outbreaks and illness in 36 other states that are not related to this specific outbreak. The shredded iceberg lettuce was served at Taco Bell restaurants in 9 states and was sourced to a single supplier in Mexico, Taylor Farms de Mexico. The fast food chain has said the affected lettuce from restaurants and its supply chain. It completed removing all the affected lettuce. At least 1,947 cases and 98 hospitalizations have been linked to this specific outbreak. Taylor Farms has voluntarily recalled all iceberg lettuce grown in Mexico. The company has also said it has commissioned independent experts to conduct a top-to-bottom review of food safety processes and protocols in its Central Mexico facility, where as of July 18th, the company said it has temporarily suspended production of all products. Cyclospora is generally transmitted when infected feces contaminate food or water, and it's unlikely to be transmitted person to person. It usually takes roughly a week before a person gets sick after they are infected, though this period can range from 2 days to 2 weeks or more. The parasite typically causes watery diarrhea and frequent bowel movements. The illness is treatable, and doctors can prescribe antibiotics to help. It's difficult to trace the source of the parasite because of the lag before symptoms appear.
2: Ooh, dear.
1: Yeah, I know. Creepy. Scary.
2: There goes. We should have planted a garden. Did you plant a garden? I don't.
1: No, I don't.
2: But it would have been nice to have known where your lettuce was coming from.
1: Well, you just have to go to the local farm stands, I guess, or farmers markets. Should be okay.
2: Okay, that's where we're going after this.
1: Okay, good.
2: Just before, here's one. Laptop prices are double the average consumer budget, report finds. As the years-long chip shortage and skyrocketing memory costs persist, consumers are continuously presented with more and more expensive tech products, like Apple products, for example, and laptops in general. In fact, PCS Mag recently evaluated the prices of over 70 laptop models over the past 12 months. They found that the average price was, this was unbelievable, well, to me, $1,599.99, double the median budget of $800, they found via survey for adults in the U.S. planning to buy a laptop within the next year. This might not be as shocking given the price hikes seen across certain projects. The MacBook Neo base model, for example, went up by $100. The M3 Ultra Max Studio, already on the higher end, now has a starting price of, am I getting this right? $52,299. This is for a laptop, an increase of over 32%. When tech giants like HP and Samsung raise prices, it's a trend, wrote PC Mag hardware expert Brian Westover. But when Apple bends the knee, you know the tech industry is in a full-blown crisis.

0: Indeed, cheaper laptops seem to be going the way of cheaper smartphones, the New York Times essentially wrote an obituary for less expensive laptops back in June, noting price increases anywhere between $100 to a whopping $600. The Times noted how the expansive growth of artificial intelligence data centers has contributed to this as well, as these massive buildings are in competition with laptop manufacturers for the same materials. Oh my goodness. Mm. And now schools, I mean, they sort of demand that kids have laptops.
1: Absolutely. Absolutely. I'm glad we're all set.
0: Oh yeah, we just have our abacus. We're fine.
1: You're right.
0: And my fingers. I mean, really, what's the matter with that?
1: Yeah, that's right.
0: And if you have to take your shoes off for your toes, okay. Wear sandals. Well,
1: you want me to read Abby?
0: Oh, you know, I've been practicing. Dear Abby, I'm in a relationship with my hot and cold fiancé. I caught him cheating after we moved in together. He had been courting someone at work. I eventually forgave him. That was 5 years ago. And the time since, he has changed completely and for the worse. So you've been living with him for 5 years and you haven't gotten married yet? Hey, the handwriting's on the wall, lady.
1: Mm-hmm.
0: He doesn't take me out, shows me no affection, and rarely talks to me about anything except the bills. On top of that, we don't make love anymore.
1: Whoa.
0: Is it because he got caught, or could he be cheating again?
1: Mm-hmm.
0: Either way, it doesn't matter. I've started to cheat too.
1: Oh gosh.
0: I don't care anymore. Should I kick him out and start over, or give it another chance? Frustrated in the South. Dear Frustrated, let's review the things you have and haven't said in your letter. You allowed a man who cheated on you from the time he moved in to continue living with you. Since then, he doesn't take you out, show you no affection, and is no longer inclined to make love with you. The reason isn't because you caught him cheating. It's because he isn't in love with you. Whether he's seeing other women is no longer relevant, because you aren't faithful to him either. Why would you give this relationship another chance is beyond me. That once in your letter did you say you love him. It's time to end it. Then do what you can to heal from the sorry experience, including consulting a licensed counselor if one is available, and move on with your life. I mean, come on, Frustrating the Self. That's just common sense.
1: Absolutely.
0: I mean, really, what are you getting out of this?
1: She said hot and cold fiance. So what's hot
0: for
1: about
0: 5 years?
1: Yeah, right.
0: I mean, well,
1: you should know by now.
0: I know I'm old fashioned, but come on, lady, a little common sense. My husband and I just had our first child. Oh, that's nice. He's less than 3 months old. We live close by to our family and get together often. Well, my sister and her husband have 2 sons, 3 and 1. They are constantly sick. My sister and her husband have a history of downplaying their illnesses so they don't miss out on family events. They always show up, and even before we had a child, it made us uncomfortable. Now that we have a vulnerable baby, it's become not only reckless but dangerous. When their kids arrive sick, they cough all over everything, and they are never encouraged to wash their hands or cover their mouths when they do it. How do we express our concern to my sister and her husband without sounding like overbearing parents, concerned new mother? Dear mother, congratulations on your new baby. Infants under 6 months old are prone to severe complications from colds and other viruses, so you need to do more than express your concern. Stop letting sick people near your son. If the gathering is at someone's home, designate a baby room where people with coughs and sneezing are not allowed, and everyone must wash up before entering. Take turns with your husband sitting with the baby in the safe space, or even hire a healthy sitter to stay in the room with your son. If people tease you or call you overbearing, so be it. Your baby, your rules. Your baby is the most important thing.
1: Right, right.
0: I mean, so you don't see your sister or her kids or her husband. I mean, stay home.
1: Right.
0: Designating
1: a baby room.
0: Well, I don't.
1: I thought that sounded.
0: I mean, that's ridiculous. Hire a healthy sitter to stay home with your baby if you really need to see your family that much.
1: Absolutely.
0: Come on, lady. I know you're a new mother, but common sense.
1: And where is everybody going to want to go when they come over?
0: Well, I want to see the baby.
1: Absolutely. They want to go to the baby room.
0: Okay.
1: But here are your horoscopes by Eugenia Last. If today is your birthday, happy birthday to you from all of us here at Valley Eye Radio. But you know there's always good advice all around in these horoscopes. But on your birthday, take the high road and be the one to enlighten, awaken, and revive those around you who have lost their way. Your output of love and generosity will elevate you as much as it does those around you. Don't be silent. Be the leader you are and the one to make a difference. If you're a Leo, stretch your imagination, learn from your mistakes, and turn your ideas into a reality. Place your energy where it has the most value. Set your emotions on the back burner and put your ego aside. For the Virgos, a change may tempt you, but before you make a move, take a closer look at what you might lose. Reach out to someone you trust to tell you the truth and suggest alternatives. Patience is necessary. If you're a Libra, you'll be pulled in different directions. All of which need consideration. Partnerships, routine, and schedules will require fine-tuning and a lifeline of their own. If you're a Scorpio, size up situations and think matters through. Refuse to let anyone pressure you to make snap decisions or to allow them to take control of your life. Sagittarians, put everything in context and do what's best. Don't put yourself in harm's way physically or where relationships are concerned. Proceed with caution. For the Capricorns, take care of yourself, invest more time and money in upgrading your skills and qualifications and connecting with people who can help you get ahead. If you're an Aquarian, opportunities are apparent. If you don't take advantage, you won't get a return. You are overdue for a change, so buckle up and see what's available. For the Pisces, having proper eating habits, exercising, and staying away from people or situations that could lead to illness or injury are best avoided. There you go, Mary Ellen. Use your common sense, Pisces. If you're an Aries, emotions and overindulgence can lead to arguments. Don't mix business with pleasure. Being honest is honorable, but there's a time and place for it. What?
0: Mm-hmm.
1: If you're a Taurus, you'll tend to overreact today, offering bold and brazen opinions to those you encounter. Take a moment to calm down and change your demeanor. Geminis, pick up the pieces and put them back together the way you want them to be. Stop letting negativity and upset take over when practicality and common sense are necessary. And finally, for the Cancers, tread lightly when dealing with others. Stick to the facts, offer kindness and understanding, and keep an open mind when listening to others. Mary Ellen?
0: Okay, today's almanac. Today is Tuesday, August 4th, the 216th day of 2026 and the 45th day of summer. Today's history. In 1914, Germany invaded Belgium, prompting Great Britain to declare war on Germany. In 1944, the Gestapo arrested diarist Anne Frank and the other inhabitants of the secret annex in Amsterdam. In 1977, President Jimmy Carter signed legislation establishing the Department of Energy. Today's birthdays, Percy Bysshe Shelley. 1792 to 1822, he was the poet, Louis Vuitton. Well, we all have Louis Vuitton luggage. And
1: Of course.
0: 1821 to 1892, the fashion designer. Queen Elizabeth, the Queen Mother. Oh, she was a character, huh?
1: Yeah, I liked her.
0: I did too. 1900 to 2002, the Queen Consort of the United Kingdom. Louis Armstrong, 1901 to 1971, the musician. And these people are having big parties today, so Gina and I have to hurry. Billy Bob Thornton, 1955, the director-actor. Barack Obama, oh, bring him back. 1961, the 44th U.S. president. Roger Clemens, 1962, the baseball player. Dennis Lehane, 1965, the author. Daniel Day Kim, 1968, is an actor. Jeff Gordon, 1971, he's the race car driver. Kurt Busch, 1978, is the race car driver. Oh, Meghan Markle, the Duchess of Sussex, is born in 1981. And Greta Gerwig, 1983, is the actress filmmaker. Today's fact, Poor Little Fool by Ricky Nelson was the number one song on the first Billboard Hot 100 chart published on this day in 1958. Today's sports, in 2007, 32-year-old Alex Rodriguez of the New York Yankees became the youngest player ever to hit 500 career home runs. Of course, A-Rod is most noted for being friends with Jennifer Lopez. But in today's quote, there's nothing more thrilling than watching great actors say things that you wrote and bring them to life. That's by Greta Gerwig.
1: Well, we won't be feeling that ever, Mary Ellen.
0: Oh,
1: but thank you so much. You write good things that go into famous people. Thank you, Mary Ellen. Thanks to Liam for being here with us and putting us on and off the radio, and thanks to you out there for tuning into Valley Eye Radio. And there's much more to come, so please stay with us.
2: Well, thank you both for reading to us today from the Springfield Republican. It's Tuesday, August 4th, 2026, and you're listening to Valley Eye Radio. Up next, we'll hear from Martha with the Westfield News, followed by Sharon with the Daily Hampshire Gazette. And then rounding out the news this morning into the afternoon, we'll hear from Karen with the Greenfield Recorder. 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
3: 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I hope to see you then.
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5: Oh, it's Martha with the Westfield News for Tuesday, August 4, 2026. In front page news, Giving Back with Back to School Event by Cliff Clark from Southwick. The new owners of Tanya's Banquet Hall are holding a back to school community event on Sunday, August 16, to help students get the tools they need when classes start in a few weeks. My wife has always wanted to hold a back-to-school event, said Angel LaSanta, who co-owns the banquet hall with his wife, Edie Figueroa, at the former VFW building at 151 Point Grove Road. We have a special needs child, and we are always trying to give back, LaSanta said. Starting at 1 p.m. August 16, the three free event will distribute new backpacks filled with school supplies. We bought the backpacks and got a lot of them donated since we started publicizing it, LaSanta said of the event. Although LaSanta has ample school supplies to include in the donated backpacks, he said they are still accepting donations of pens and pencils, regular or colored, pencil sharpeners, pencil boxes, erasers, rulers, highlighters, crayons, cellophane tape, hand sanitizer, boxes of glue or glue sticks, bottles of glue, plastic folders, lunch boxes, and backpacks. To help students look sharp for the first day of school, professionals from Isaiah's Barbershop will give free haircuts. There will also be plenty of vendors showcasing their wares and services. Everlasting Sweet Treasure will have a selection of sweet treats made with love. Yadira, with her distinctive style, will feature her personal accessories for women and fragrances. Crazy Lovely Projects will be there with a wide variety of do-it-yourself supplies to personalize anything. All Good Things Candle Company will have a selection of faith-inspired hand-poured soy candles. To cool down, Limber Lady Frozen Treats will serve Italian-style ice for the event. For over 2 years, the former VFW building on Point Grove Road had been vacant until LaSanta and Figueroa decided to open a banquet hall in February. Since then, the entire interior has been freshened up with paint and the business has been growing steadily. Little by little, we've been getting the word out there, and with God's help and the community, it'll make everything work, he said. The main building has 2 floors with enough room to seat 90 upstairs and 45 downstairs where the bar is located. There is also a fully functioning kitchen, which LaSanta said is in the process of getting its necessary permits from the town. There is an outdoor pavilion that can accommodate 100 people, and beside it is an outbuilding that includes a full kitchen and restrooms. Inside the pavilion, there is a large fire pit for cooking. We're going to get a pig and have an end of summer pig roast, LaSanta said. It's a great spot for family reunions, graduation parties, gender reveals, and quinceañeras, or just about any event, he said. And there is plenty of space for parking. For more information or to donate supplies for the event, call 413-580-7973. Continuing on the front page, Athenaeum Group planning drive to boost membership. The Friends of the Westfield Athenaeum annual membership drive is on, and everyone is invited to join or renew now. The organization is a nonprofit whose mission is to support the Athenaeum's programs and services through volunteerism and fundraising. Since its founding in 1996, the Friends has raised and donated more than $200,000 toward the programs and services at the Westfield Athenaeum. Many people assume that having a library card is the same as being a member of the Friends. However, the Friends is a separate, independent organization that relies on membership dues, donations, and fundraising to support many of the programs and services that the library offers, said Dan Souza, president of the Friends. Shana Horn, the Athenaeum's supervisor of circulation, says, "We could not provide the numerous programs and services for the community of Westfield without the ongoing support from the Friends of the Westfield Athenaeum. They provide funding to almost every youth service program we have, as well as buying supplies for our craft events, coloring tables, and various other passive programming we have. Museum passes, summer reading, events big and small, you name it, and the Friends have most likely had their hand in supporting us. Without their support, we could not provide such diverse, engaging, and educational events throughout this past year," she continued. Horn added that programs such as the 250th anniversary youth service events, Halloween Magic with Greg Dwyer, ukulele lessons, and monthly karaoke programs are supported by the Friends. She also shared that Sourdough Brandon is back for a second year, and the third year of fairy house making will coincide with Stanley Park's Fairy Walk. The Friends make it possible for library staff to not only engage with the community in meaningful, fun, and supportive ways, but do this by providing us with the proper support, funding, and supplies, Horn said. We could not do it without the Friends. Their commitment to the library, which has brought joy, excitement, and education to our patrons in a way that is both impactful and accessible to our community as a whole. The Friends has also funded the Wowbrary e-newsletter, which lists upcoming events and new acquisitions each week. The classical music concert series and the purchase of equipment and supplies for the Makerspace program. Sousa also noted that there is an opening on the Friends board for someone who would like to be more involved in the organization. Members and prospective members are invited to attend the board's annual meeting on Tuesday, September 1 at 6:30 p.m. in the Lang Auditorium at the Westfield Athenaeum. Membership lasts for one fiscal year from September 1 to August 31. Levels are $10 for individuals, $25 for families, and $50 for patrons. Business memberships are also available for $25 for supporters, $50 for patrons, and $100 for benefactors. 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The Friends is a nonprofit 501c3 organization that operates independently of the Athenaeum. Membership and donations are tax deductible to the extent allowed by law. Current members will receive a renewal form with the Friends August newsletter. New members can pick up a membership form from the library and mail it in or drop it at the circulation desk with their payment. New and renewing members may also use the online form. Both the paper and online forms are available from the Friends webpage at friendsofwestath.org/join-the-friends. 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And last on the front page, Westfield will observe National Purple Heart Day on Friday, by Amy Porter from Westfield. The City of Westfield will hold its annual remembrance ceremony for National Purple Heart Day on Friday, August 7 at 1 p.m. at Keynes Wojcikowicz Park in Westfield, weather permitting. The program will be emceed by Jean Thoreau, American Legion Post 124 Post Commander, who will be joined by members of the Post 124 and the Vietnam Veterans of America in Springfield. The ceremony will honor Private First Class Adolph M. Gowron, a U.S. Army veteran of World War II, who served from April 14, 1941 to September 27, 1943, for his service and sacrifice. He will be represented by his three daughters, Jackie Gowron Mortel, Christine Gowron, and Barbara Gowron Wokos. On November 22, 1942, PFC Gowron was stationed on Guadalcanal, South Pacific, when he volunteered to rescue a wounded American soldier in enemy Japanese territory. The rescue was successful, and the wounded soldier was admitted for treatment at the U.S. Army aid station. Minutes later, PFC Gowron was severely wounded by shrapnel during an enemy attack on the company area. He was treated for his wounds at the same aid station and hospitalized next to the soldier he had rescued. On April 20, 1943, Gowron was awarded the Silver Star Medal for Gallantry in action for his heroic rescue. On July 16, 1951, Gowron was awarded the Purple Heart Medal for wounds suffered in the attack on his company by Japanese forces. The program will be canceled in the event of rain. In other news, campaign finance disclosure negotiators vote to close meeting, by Allison Kudznitz from the Statehouse News Service from Boston. Before lawmakers depart for their August recess and switch into campaign mode, House and Senate negotiators kicked off talks the morning of July 31 about their bills H5558, S2916 to bolster financial disclosure rules for statewide ballot question campaigns and install guardrails around paid signature gatherers. There are very minor differences between the two branches, which gives us a lot of hope that we can get this resolved pretty quickly, State Senator Sal Domenico, the state's lead negotiator, said. As people also know, there's been a sharp uptick of financing of the ballot questions, and the reporting leaves much to be desired of the funding of how these ballot questions come to fruition and how they're funded by different folks in the community and organizations and other entities as well. Ballot question committees are not required to report on their finances between January 20 and September, and supporters of more regular disclosure say the change will offer more public insight into the special interest groups footing the initiatives. The bills under consideration would require committees to file monthly finance reports until 60 days before the election, and then increase reporting to twice a month. The proposals also require paid signature gatherers to clearly state their paid status on petition forms, and ban campaigns from providing rewards like fee per signature agreements. The plan disclosure reforms have overwhelming support in the legislature, but Democrats have opted against putting them in place for the current election cycle, where 9 questions are being put before voters. Some events happening in the area: in Huntington, Hilltown Memory Cafe. The Hilltown Memory Cafe is held weekly on Wednesday at 2 p.m. at Stanton Hall at 26 Russell Road. The weekly cafe provides seniors with activities while their caregivers participate in a support group. The cafe is open to all with and without memory issues and is made possible by a grant from Highland Valley Elder Services through funding under the Federal Older Americans Act, and by a grant from the Huntington Cultural Council, a local agency which is supported by the Mass Cultural Council, a state agency. For more information, contact Crystal Wright Partika by calling 413-685-5283. In Southwick, Revolutionary Discussions, discover events leading up to the American Revolution with One Liberty Square, Revolutionary Discussions and Secret Meetings at the Warren Home on August 5 at 6 p.m. at the Southwick Public Library. This immersive first-person interpretive program invites you to step back in time and experience the world through the eyes of James and Mercy Otis Warren, a political and social power couple in revolutionary Massachusetts. Join them as they delve into an intimate conversation where they discuss clandestine meetings, the acts of Parliament as they unfold in the colonies, and the ideas that fueled independence. Through vivid storytelling and authentic historic documents, visitors will gain a unique perspective on the pivotal role the Warren Home played in shaping America's fight for liberty. Don't miss this engaging journey into history, where secrets were shared and revolutionary sparks ignited within the walls of the Warren's historic home. Registration is required. Continuing in Southwick, crochet sessions. The Southwick Public Library will host Intro to Crochet sessions on August 10 at 10 a.m. and August 17 at 6 p.m. The 90-minute sessions will be taught by Melissa Rivera. All supplies will be provided and registration is required. The library asks people to register for only one session. In Westfield, Tai Chi Chi at Stanley Park. Join Stanley Park Wednesday mornings for Tai Chi Chi from 9:30 a.m. to 10:30 a.m. on July 29, August 5, and August 12. Participants are welcome to park at the Pavilion Annex via Gate 4 off Kensington Avenue. It is recommended that participants attend all classes to get the most out of this practice. A donation to the park of $5 per person per class is suggested. For more information, visit stanleypark.org. And also in Westfield, Birds of Prey. This August 7 program at Stanley Park will focus on conservation and species identification of birds of prey, raptors, such as falcons, hawks, eagles, vultures, and owls. Tom Riccardi of the Massachusetts Birds of Prey Rehabilitation Facility will educate the audience about certain species with a live, hands-on demonstration, as well as a question and answer period. The Massachusetts Birds of Prey Rehabilitation Facility is a private, nonprofit project with a primary function being the care and rehabilitation of birds of prey for eventual release back to the wild. Friday mornings for children are held in the Beverage Pavilion from 10 to 11 a.m., weather permitting, and a $5 per person per family donation is appreciated. Chairs will be provided and blankets are welcome. For further information, go to stanleypark.org. Stanley Park's Facebook page, or call the park office at 413-568-9312. In sports, Starfires take 2 of 3 over the weekend by Seth DeSalt, special to the Westfield News. Starfire 6, Nashua 2 on Friday. The Westfield Starfires used dominant pitching and big hits to defeat the Nashua Silver Knights 6-2 on Friday at Bowens Field. Adam Regan greeted Matt Walling in his Westfield debut with a wall ball double on the first pitch of the game, but from there, the early portion of the evening belonged to the Salem State University senior, who struck out a pair on excellent breaking pitches to sit the next 3 batters in order to escape the jam, then struck out the side in the second. Lowell 7, Starfires 3 on Saturday. The Lowell Spinners staged a late rally and defeated the Westfield Starfires 7-3 on Saturday at La Letcher Park in the final regular season meeting between the two teams in 2026. And from Nashua, New Hampshire, down a run heading into the 9th inning, the Westfield Starfires rallied to force extra innings and exploded for 4 runs to win 7-3 over the Nashua Silver Knights on Sunday. Westfield improved to 19-31 on the season. Westfield was scheduled to take on the Worcester Bravehearts at Fitton Field on Monday. Dear Annie, by Annie Lane. Neighbor's barking dog keeps baby awake. Dear Annie, my husband and I recently welcomed our first baby, and we are exhausted but overjoyed. We live in an apartment building, and we finally started getting our daughter onto a somewhat predictable sleep schedule. The problem is our neighbor's dog. It barks at everything. Just when I get the baby down for a nap, the barking starts and wakes her up. Then she becomes overtired, cries for hours, and has trouble sleeping at night. I understand that apartment living comes with noise, and I do not expect complete silence. I also know the dog is not barking just to ruin our day, but I am reaching my limit. I have smiled and casually mentioned the barking to my neighbor, but she laughed and said that's just what dogs do. I do not want to start a feud, but I also cannot keep tiptoeing around my own home while my baby loses sleep. Should I speak to her more directly, contact the landlord, or simply accept that this is part of apartment living? Signed, Desperate for Nap Time. Dear Desperate, apartment living takes patience and consideration. Speak to your neighbor again, be calm. Explain that the barking keeps waking your baby. Ask whether she can keep the dog away from the shared wall during naps or work on training. Use a sound machine too. Move the crib if you can. If nothing changes, document the barking and contact the landlord. You are not asking for silence. You are asking for reasonable peace. Dear Annie, my husband and I have been married for 18 years, and lately I feel more like his housemate than his wife. He loves golf and plays nearly every Saturday and Sunday. During the week, he sneaks in time at the driving range or spends the evening watching golf. When our children were younger, weekends were filled with soccer games, birthday parties, and family dinners. Now that they are teenagers and more independent, I thought my husband and I might have more time together. Instead, he seems to have filled every free hour with golf. Last weekend, I made reservations at a restaurant. He canceled because a friend invited him to play at a course he had been wanting to try. When I told him how hurt I was, he said I should make plans with my own friends and stop making him feel guilty. I do have friends and interests of my own, but I miss my husband. I miss having coffee together on Sunday, taking walks after dinner, and feeling as though we are a couple. I am not asking him to give up golf. I am asking him to leave a little room in his life for me. How do I get through to him without sounding controlling or needy? Signed, Golf Widow. Dear Golf Widow, you are not asking your husband to give up golf. You are asking him to be more available. Tell him you miss him and want regular time together. He might not know how upset you are about it unless you let him know. Plan a date night that is carved in stone. Hobbies are great, but when they cross the line to become an obsession, they can be toxic. The key to life is moderation. and our hints from Heloise. Test basements for dampness before remodeling. Dear Heloise, my husband and I decided to remodel our basement and use it as a hobby slash crafts slash half bath slash extra TV room where our teenagers and their friends can enjoy themselves or where we can gather as a family to watch movies. Since my dad had been a builder all his life and knew what to look for and how to do things, we asked him how we should test for dampness. There are kits that you can buy, but he likes an old-fashioned method where we save plastic dry cleaning bags, cut them into 14-inch squares, and tape them to the walls. We taped all around the edges so that air couldn't get in or out. After 6 days, we reached in to test for moisture on the plastic and the wall surface. We found dampness in only one part of the basement and took steps to seal off the wall to avoid any problems. This was 10 years ago, and we still have a dry basement. From Charlotte in Delaware. Vacation planning. Dear Heloise, my husband and I used to argue over where we would vacation every year. In fact, it was the only thing that we argued about. We sat down and figured out a system, and it since stopped the annual fight. 1 year, he picks the place we'll go, and the next year, I pick the place. I told him I had 3 stipulations. First, no camping trips. I refuse to live in a tent. I want a hot shower and a comfy bed. A second no-go was that we wouldn't keep going to the same place every year. 4 years had to pass before we went to a place that we had already been to. The third stipulation was that we wouldn't complain about the other's choice. Instead, we'd keep an open mind and make an effort to enjoy the place. We've been to many exciting places and made friends all over the world. It was the best decision we've ever made. From Paula and Chad in Tulsa, Oklahoma. And using starch. Dear Heloise, I was told that starch could be used to apply fabric to the wall. If so, how is it done? From Kathy in Warwick, Massachusetts. Kathy, yes, and it's actually easy to do. Clean the walls where you want to apply the fabric. Make sure that the fabric is lightweight and smooth. Remove all outlets that are covered by a switch plate. This isn't an ideal project for velvet or other heavy fabrics. Wash and iron your fabric panels, leaving a 1 to 2 inch excess on all sides. Temporarily pin or tack the panels to the wall at the top. Then coat the wall by using a roller and putting liquid starch in a paint tray. Use a heavy coating of the starch working in 3-foot sections. Smooth out the fabric by using your hand or a squeegee to get rid of bumps and air bubbles. Once the entire panel is on the wall, roll the liquid starch onto the surface of the panel. After the fabric is saturated with starch, then trim off the excess. From Heloise. And that is the Westfield News for Tuesday, August 4, 2026. This has been Martha. 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
6: Hello, this is Bob Kay reading to you from Valley Eye Radio. The first item of the day is about rainbows, also from National Geographic from December 18th, 2015. Headline reads, some rainbows don't have every color of the rainbow. At least 12 kinds of rainbows, a new study reveals, and some skip a color or two. This is by Sarah Zielinski, again from 2015. San Francisco, at sunrise and sunset, only Roy shows up for rainbow duty. G and BIV don't appear for earliest and latest color shows in the sky. Rainbows, it seems, are far more complex than the simple phenomena, mnemonic for the colors of the rainbow, that we all learned as children. Inspired by the rainbow of rainbows, atmospheric scientist Jean Ricard has created a new rainbow classification scheme, which he presents Friday at a meeting of the American Geophysical Union. While creating such a system may seem like a frivolous endeavor, it could help people to look beyond what they expect to find and challenge our understanding of rainbows, said Ricard of France's Nature Center for membership for meteorological research at a press conference on Thursday. All the rainbows. Draw a rainbow, and you'll probably include lines of red, orange, yellow, green, blue, and violet. Maybe you'll throw in indigo, although scientists don't consider it to be a rainbow flavor. But rainbows can easily get more complicated. A second bow, creating what is usually called a double rainbow, can appear more faintly above the first, with the colors in reverse order. There can be a dark band between the arcs, and sometimes even bright fringes called supernumerary bows at the top and the bottom of the bands. Then again, some rainbows have none of these features, and entire colors can be absent. Since the 1950s, rainbow classifications have been based on the size of the raindrops that create them. The bigger the drops, the more vivid the colors. Another attempt organized by the height of the sun above the horizon. At least at about 70 degrees, a rainbow is dominated by blues and greens. Closer to the horizon, there are mostly reds and yellows. At sunset or sunrise, the color of the sun and the intensity of the incoming light change dramatically, Ricard said. When the sun is low in the horizon, rays of light must pass through more of the Earth's atmosphere. The red manages to get through, he explained. Other wavelengths are completely gone. Catch the rainbows. To capture this rainbow diversity, Ricard and his colleagues gathered hundreds of pictures of rainbows, sorting them into 12 categories based on the visibility of the six colors, the strength of the dark band, and whether any supernumerary bands can be seen. One type lacks a band of green for instance. Another is missing blue and violet. And a third type has only red and blue. The system is so simple that almost anyone could look at a picture of the rainbow, put it in a class, understand what's going on, he said. A misty red rainbow, for instance, could only be created near sunrise or sunset with tiny raindrops. The public continues to be fascinated by rainbow sightings, and I'm often asked to interpret folks' photographs of rainbows, says Raymond Lee, a meteorologist at the U.S. Naval Observatory in Annapolis, Maryland. Thus, any agreed-upon scientific principles that have explained how colors vary from one rainbow to the next is a real plus. Studying rainbows could even help in the search for extraterrestrial life. If rainbows or glories, rainbows are often spoiled around the shadows of airplanes, were sighted on exoplanets, Ricard noted, it could be a sign that there are a host to water and even life. And that ends that article.
7: This is Ken Bigelow. I've been reading Consumer Reports cover to cover since I was a kid. I enjoyed it then, and I still enjoy reading it to you today. 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
8: Hello, everyone, and welcome. This is Sharon, and today I'll be reading from the Daily Hampshire Gazette for Tuesday, August 4th, 2026. Let's begin today by checking out the Hampshire County six-day weather forecast. For today, a high of 87, mostly sunny, warmer, and less humid, with winds from the west-southwest at 4 to 8 miles per hour. Tonight, low of 58, mainly clear, with winds from the southwest at 3 to 6 miles per hour. Wednesday, a high of 87, a low of 65, with intervals of clouds and sunshine and winds from the south at 4 to 8 miles per hour. Thursday, a high of 88, a low of 72, very warm, a stray PM thunderstorm, and winds from the south at 3 to 6 miles per hour. Friday, a high of 89, low of 71, a shower and thunderstorm in the PM, and winds from the south-southwest at 4 to 8 miles per hour. Saturday, a high of 85, a low of 65, humid with a thunderstorm in spots, and winds from the southwest at 2 to 4 miles per hour. And finally on Sunday, a high of 86, a low of 64, humid with a couple of thunderstorms and variable winds 3 to 6 miles per hour. And turning to our front page today, our first story is out of Amherst. Community farm plots, new path. After two fallow seasons, community land active again as board looks to reshape future, by Scott Merzbach, staff writer. On roughly 20 acres of arable land and in three greenhouses at the North Amherst Community Farm, squash, peppers, tomatoes, and flowers are growing and being harvested this year, signs of recovery after two fallow seasons. The farmhouse, once home to apprentice farmers for a Simple Gifts farm, which leased the 1089 North Pleasant Street property, has also returned to use. It's been converted into a duplex rented to local college students, adding revenue on top of the farmland leases. Elsewhere on the site, 20 to 30 volunteers have cleared debris and maintained the public trails, allowing visitors to again walk between and along the edges of the crops. This is developing some kind of holding pattern that allows us not to sink under the onslaught of nature, said Bruce Coldham, president of the board. Some of the farmland was put back into use in 2025, he said, after two seasons with no new crops planted and only limited use of the land. That good holding pattern, as Coldham puts it, is bringing in enough income to cover the farms, taxes, and insurance. It comes after the farm board regained control of the site through a so-called leaseback arrangement with Simple Gifts Farm, which shut down operations in March 2024, 17 years into a 50-year lease. That was when the farm stand store, which sold organic produce and pasture-raised meats and eggs, closed. The new revenue will also help move the farm toward a debt settlement. Simple Gifts Farm carries significant debt from loans, including one from the U.S. Department of Agriculture's Farm Service Agency, which allowed owners Jeremy Barker Plotkin and David Tepfer to improve the site, adding greenhouses, hoop houses, caterpillar tunnels, and barns, renovating the farmhouse, installing a modern irrigation system, and building the year-round store. We're committed to helping the lessee get out of their debts, Coldham said. But despite a conversation with the Farm Service Agency 15 months ago, there has been no action on clearing that debt, though Coldham said he anticipates a settlement at some point. We need to clear the debt obligation in order for us to resolve any commitments to anyone in the future, he said. The North Amherst Community Farm bought the site, formerly the Jeskanowski Farm, in 2006 for $1.2 million, preventing it from becoming upscale housing development. A single vegetable farm, or something similar to what existed before, may no longer be feasible, Coldham said. Instead, the board is looking to bring more people onto the land, possibly through a second community garden, public orchards, or space for farmers to operate on small plots. This year, three area farms are using the land under sublease arrangements. Kitchen Garden Farm of Sunderland is using greenhouses 1, 2, and 3 off North Pleasant Street to grow peppers and tomatoes, after previously growing leafy greens there. The farm is also growing 4 acres of tomatoes and peppers with drip irrigation and plastic mulch in the fields just north of the greenhouses. M. Thomas of Little Bend Flower Farm in Sunderland is growing flowers on about 1/2 acre just north of the large greenhouse on the west end of the farm. Plainville Farm of Hadley, run by Wally Zachowski, is growing squash in the fields at the east end of the farm, along Pine Street. Contractors have taken down barns and improved the entrance, and the trails are being kept open through the purchase of an electric mower. In the spring, students from the Stockbridge School at the University of Massachusetts, taking part in an agricultural permaculture design and practice class, provided a vision for the future of the farm. Coldham said this will help with the thought process moving forward. While the traditional annual farm festivals are not yet running again and the farm store remains mostly closed, Coldham said there are ideas for how it could be used for direct sales to consumers. And another quick note out of Amherst, flooding disrupts Health Services Center. CDH's University Drive building to be closed through Wednesday, by Scott Merzbach, staff writer. Flooding has forced a portion of Cooley Dickinson Hospital's 170 University Drive building to be closed through Wednesday. Due to water intrusion and ongoing remediation efforts, ground floor services at the 170 University Drive building in Amherst will remain closed through Wednesday, August 5th, a posting on the hospital website reads. Impacted services at the Amherst Community Health Center are radiology, mammography, MRI, express care, laboratory, and registration. Patients with appointments have been notified. We appreciate your patience as recovery efforts continue and teams work to safely restore impacted areas. And turning to our next front page story, in Massachusetts, from flooding to farms, $42 million in federal relief opens to farmers' needs, by Samuel Gelinas, staff writer. More than 3 years after catastrophic flooding damaged farms and destroyed millions of dollars worth of crops across the valley, Massachusetts farmers will soon be able to apply for $42 million in federal disaster relief funding. The funding represents Massachusetts' share of a $220 million New England Disaster Relief Block grant approved by Congress in late 2024. Announced on Monday by Democratic U.S. Rep. Jim McGovern, the program is intended to help small and mid-sized farms recover from crop losses and damage to farm infrastructure caused by severe weather in 2023 and 2024. McGovern and U.S. Rep. Rosa DeLauro, Democrat, Connecticut, authored the legislation creating the program, which then-President Joe Biden signed into law in December of 2024. According to McGovern's office, he and DeLauro pressured U.S. Department of Agriculture officials through letters, phone calls, and meetings to release the funding after Biden signed it into law. Massachusetts has since finalized its agreement with the USDA and will begin accepting applications from eligible farmers this week. "I'm thrilled our farmers will finally get the relief they were promised," McGovern said in a statement. "Trump administration policies are raising costs on producers and making it even harder to farm. This funding will not only help farmers recover from devastating losses, but it will also help Massachusetts continue to build a resilient regional food system that will feed families across our Commonwealth." Impacted farmers can apply for aid on the state's website. The federal assistance follows a total of $35 million in state disaster relief approved after the 2023 floods, funding championed by former State Rep. Natalie Blay, Democrat, Deerfield, and State Senator Joe Comerford, Democrat, Northampton. These funds have been expended, but since 2023, the state has enacted more measures to prevent flooding and help with recovery after flooding events. In the aftermath of the flooding, the two lawmakers also filed legislation to establish a permanent disaster relief fund to provide municipalities with faster access to emergency aid following natural or man-made disasters. The Healey administration is really tuned into the flooding of the Connecticut River, said Comerford on Monday. A total of $48 million has been set aside as part of a sustained funding source, Comerford said. She has also advanced an environmental bond bill that, if signed into law, would set aside $60 million for a Connecticut River Commission that would respond to needs resulting from the river's flooding. Currently, the measure is before conference in the State House. "We are being responsive," said Comerford. "Taken together, these are real answers." Massachusetts has nearly 7,100 farms, including about 2,000 in Hampshire, Hamden, and Franklin counties, according to McGovern's office. McGovern's office said many smaller farms are ineligible for federal crop insurance or face barriers accessing existing USDA disaster programs.

0: This broadcast service is provided by Valley iRadio. The material being read is the copyright property of the publications being read. Access to this program is solely for persons who cannot read the original printed version due to a visual impairment or other disability. By continuing to listen, you confirm that you have such a condition.
1: Before, 8.4% of MassHealth spending was dedicated to primary care, according to a state dashboard. House and Senate bills mapping out a primary care spending target were sent to conference committee talks Friday. Negotiators must figure out how quickly they want primary care to account for 15% of total health care spending, which entities would be subject to that target, and what enforcement mechanisms would entail. Healy voiced her support for that legislation Monday at Cape Cod Hospital, as her office promoted an initial slate of 12 recommendations from the Healthcare Affordability Workgroup that met confidentially for months and gave scant insight until now about its effort to solve one of the Commonwealth's biggest cost of living issues. The governor announced the group's creation at a statehouse press conference on January 14th. Saying she wanted to see some actual changes and recommendations no later than June. In the meantime, Bay Staters are grappling with double-digit premium increases, high-deductible health plans that are triggering steep out-of-pocket costs, and tough decisions to delay care due to affordability woes. We brought together leaders with different perspectives and expertise because everyone agreed on one thing. We have to make health care more affordable, Healy said in a statement Monday. These recommendations give us a roadmap to lower costs, strengthen our workforce, and make sure people can continue getting the high-quality care they deserve. Joining Healy in Hyannis were Lieutenant Governor Kim Driscoll, Insurance Commissioner Michael Calgiao, Massachusetts Health Connector Executive Director Audrey Morse Gasteyer, Group Insurance Commission Executive Director Matt Vino, Health Policy Commission and Executive Director David Seltz, and Health and Human Services Undersecretary Amy Rosenthal. Healthcare Financing Committee Co-Chair Representative John Lawn, who was not named to the Primary Care Conference Committee, was also there. Healy said she's directing the Division of Insurance to establish default out-of-network payment rates. The effort is meant to protect patients from surprise bills after they unknowingly receive care from providers who aren't in their insurance networks, her office said. The DOI will hold listening sessions as it develops proposed regulations. Healy is also charging the DOI to evaluate bold new strategies to strengthen competition and reduce premium costs in the merged market, the governor's office said. Nearly 700,000 Bay Staters will see an average premium hike of 10.4% under rates regulators recently approved for 2027 in the merged market, where many individuals and small businesses get coverage. Insurance Commissioner Michael Calgiao says the status quo is unacceptable. Prescription drugs, including expensive specialty drugs, are a top driver for health care spending growth. The work group wants the Executive Office of Health and Human Services, the Massachusetts Health Connector, the Group Insurance Commission, and the Health Policy Commission to collaborate and develop a coordinated strategy for leveraging the state's purchasing power in order to lower drug costs and improve access to medications. Officials at the GIC, which stopped coverage for costly GLP-1 drugs for weight loss, have suggested a similar coordinated approach could help drive down the price tag for the popular drugs. The work group wants the GIC, which provides coverage for more than 460,000 state workers and retirees, to play a role in managing hospital prices and lowering costs. Healy's office says the GIC will set standards for fair prices for some services without limiting where members receive care, with undisclosed actions expected in the coming months. The administration did not point to specific solutions, but noted prices can

vary widely between hospitals, even for the same services and treatments, which drives up premiums for everyone. The HPC is tasked with overseeing a new clinical expert committee to tackle what the administration describes as low-value or inappropriate services that don't necessarily improve patients' health outcomes. And continuing with the healthcare topic, out of Western Massachusetts, health officials filled with optimism over council. New group to provide guidance on distribution of $162 million in Medicare and Medicaid funds, by Madison Schofield, staff writer. The state is convening a group of health officials and experts, including several from Hampshire and Franklin counties, that will guide distribution of $162 million in Medicare and Medicaid funds awarded to Massachusetts to improve the quality and accessibility of health care in rural communities. The 35-member group, dubbed the Rural Health Transformation Program Community Advisory Council, includes representatives with expertise in managing hospitals or clinics, insurance providers, as well as town administrators, nonprofit partners, and residents. The Rural Health Transformation Program is a huge opportunity, said member Allison Vander Velden, CEO of the Community Health Center of Franklin County. Right now is a time when funding is being cut, and this is one of the few areas of investment in health care we're seeing. The state received the $162 million through the Rural Health Transformation Program launched by the U.S. Centers for Medicare and Medicaid Services last September. The centers plan to disperse a total of $50 billion to states over the next 5 years to promote health care innovation and workforce development, and make health care more sustainable and accessible in rural communities. Rural communities differ from suburban and urban regions, and they face a variety of challenges, Vander Velden said. She added that, while Cape Cod and Franklin County both have towns that are considered rural, they face different problems. She said she appreciates that members of the council will be able to provide perspectives on the full scope of rural Massachusetts as they come from the Cape, the Berkshires, and everywhere in between. I'm just excited to bring my perspective to the table, Vander Velden said. Multiple local representatives expressed their gratitude for being selected and emphasized the importance of rural voices being heard. I'm very excited about it. There's good representation, and I think we'll be able to accomplish a lot, said Michael Purdy, CEO of Hilltown Community Health Center in Hampshire County. I'm filled with optimism at this point. Phoebe Walker, Director of Community Health at the Franklin Regional Council of Governments, echoed that thought. I feel very strongly about representing our region. I will be taking that role very seriously. The goal of this committee is to ensure every flavor of rural is represented. Other regional representatives on the council are Athol Town Manager Sean Sahosky, Miles Shawl of Behavioral Health Network, Rosanna Penny, CEO of Haywood Healthcare, and Margaret Birch, Program Manager of the Local Public Health Nurse Consultant Program, a joint initiative between the University of Massachusetts Amherst and the State Department of Public Health. In a statement, Governor Maura Healey said these individuals will provide a unique perspective on the challenges of rural health care and opportunities for growth, and that their insight will be invaluable to improving the health of Massachusetts rural communities. Rural communities understand their health care challenges and opportunities better than anyone, and their voices need to be at the center of this work, Healey said. The members of this council bring valuable experience and perspectives from across Massachusetts, and their guidance will help us make thoughtful investments that improve care, expand access, and support healthier communities statewide.
Walker said one of her goals will be ensuring that the council listens to and is guided by a range of perspectives from across Massachusetts' different rural communities, and she believes that some of the priorities already outlined by the Rural Health Transformation Program overlap with priorities established by local agencies such as Franklin County of Government. Massachusetts' application for the Centers for Medicare and Medicaid Services funding outlines 7 initiatives it hopes to support with the money: population health advancement, innovation in rural care models, training health care for retention, innovation and excellence, or THRIVE, healthy rural communities, EMS service integration, enhancing technology interoperability and connectivity and facility modernization and reuse. The state classifies 160 of its 351 towns as rural, based on federal criteria, population size and density, and the presence of small or critical access hospitals. According to the State Executive of Health and Human Services, these 160 towns cover over half the state's land and are home to roughly 10% of the population, over 700,000, including many vulnerable groups such as seasonal workers, tribal members, older adults, 60 years and older, and low-income families. The communities also experience major health care disparities in access and outcomes due to limited providers, aging infrastructure, and systemic decline in local health services. These areas face higher chronic disease and behavioral health burdens, workforce shortages, and financial instability, resulting in poorer health outcomes compared to non-rural regions, the executive office states. Some of the key issues Vander Velden hopes the program can address include transportation, care for its aging population, workforce development, and digital equity. While there are several issues the funds could be used to combat, Vander Velden said one of her top priorities is ensuring the Rural Health Transformation Program is working to make long-term improvements in health outcomes, not just short-term fixes. I really want to make sure that investments are made that have long-term outcomes, Vander Velden said. Purdy added that he, too, is prioritizing systemic changes and improving health care infrastructure in Western Massachusetts. The first priority is making sure it's going to be a useful injection of money, Purdy said, not just a one-time investment, but systematic change that will break down barriers to health care. Walker said she hopes the council will also be able to support existing work and projects that are underway in rural communities. My priority is going to be to make sure plans are manageable and take our particular context and perspectives into account, Walker said. While the council will provide guidance and direction, the Rural Health Transformation Program will be managed by the Executive Office of Health and Human Services, led by Project Director Eliza Lake and Director of Rural Health Transformation Kirby Lessie. Vander Velden shared that the state has not yet told council members what the next steps will be following their appointment, but she added that it is a 5-year term, so they have plenty of time to get the work done. And in some national news out of Montana, teen uses lasso to save drowning man from Yellowstone River. Thomas, 14, had been practicing with rope for a year. By Kyle Melnick of the Washington Post. Jory Thomas heard cries for help coming from the Yellowstone River. The 14-year-old was at a campsite with his family in Grey Cliff, Montana, when he looked up and saw that a small boat and paddleboard had capsized after striking a bridge. 3 people were swimming toward shore, but one man was drifting downstream, clinging to a gray cooler. Before he had a chance to think, Jory sprinted across the riverbank with his lariat in hand while his father called 911. Jory ran into chest-deep water, soaking his boots, jeans, and shirt.
When he was about 10 feet from the drowning man, Jory circled his lariat above his head and tossed it toward him. On his first try, Jory said, he caught the man around his head and arm. Jory said he tied the lariat around his belt buckle and started walking backward to pull the man from the water, which was about 10 feet deep, to shore. First responders arrived about 10 minutes after Jory's father, Jace, first called, but then the man whom authorities declined to identify was out of the water. It's a really good possibility that search and rescue would have been looking for a body by that time, Sweetgrass County Sheriff Alan Ronnenberg said. Instead, Ronnenberg said nobody was badly injured. His clothes drenched, Jory wrapped himself in a blanket and told his parents, "I think I just saved somebody," according to his mother, Robin Thomas. For the past year, Jory had been practicing his lassoing, mainly on a model of a cattle head he built in his backyard with timber and plastic. He and his family live on a ranch in Big Timber, Montana, where Jory recently began helping his family rope hundreds of cattle. He and his older brothers, Jaden, 19, and Jackson, 17, playfully practiced their skills by roping one another's legs. On the afternoon of the rescue, July 5th, Jory was visiting a campsite where his grandparents were staying. He brought his roughly 20-foot-long lariat in case he wanted to practice. After the rescue, Jory's parents drove him home, where he sat in a hot tub and wrapped his mind around the fact that he might have saved someone's life. "I really didn't think I could actually use it and help humans and stuff," Jory said about his lariat. "I thought I could just use it for ranch life." Jory became a local celebrity in the following weeks after Montana news station KTVQ reported on his rescue. The Sweetgrass County Sheriff's Office awarded him a certificate, and Senator Steve Daines named Jory the Montanan of the Month. While Jory said the praise has been gratifying, he has other things on his mind. He starts high school near the end of August and is looking forward to the winter basketball season. His mom said she's not surprised he's taking it all in stride. She regularly sees him helping older neighbors pack and carry their groceries at the store. Jory is a strong believer of, if somebody needs help, you're going to do everything you can, Robin said. And in world news out of Canada, airline reaches deal after strike. Flights delayed over the weekend, by the Associated Press. Canada's second largest airline, WestJet, has agreed to a tentative agreement with flight attendants to end a strike that led to hundreds of flight cancellations and thousands of stranded passengers over the weekend. The union representing the flight attendants said Monday that if the deal is ratified, the work that flight attendants do before flights take off will be recognized. The union, CUPE 8125, said that flight attendants will be returning to work now that the strike is over. The tentative agreement still faces a ratification vote. WestJet canceled 490 flights Sunday, snarling travel plans in Canada in the middle of a long holiday weekend. A key issue in the dispute was how flight attendants should be paid for duties performed while still on the ground. The union said some of that work is unpaid, while the company said they staff what was indeed compensated, citing pay through a credit hour system rather than an hourly rate. This tentative agreement represents meaningful progress, CUPE 8125 President Alia Hussein said in a statement. It evolves the flight credit system by recognizing more of the work cabin crew are required to perform and with general increases to compensate for that work. The Canadian Union of Public Employees represents the 4,400 cabin crew at the airline. The deal comes after 250,000 travelers had their trips canceled, according to WestJet. Some struggled to find accommodations while they were stranded away from home, and others were left unable to reschedule flights. "We are pleased to have reached a tentative agreement that reflects the hard work and professionalism of our cabin crew," WestJet CEO Alexis von Hosenbroek said in a statement.
We know this disruption has been frustrating for our guests and WestJetters, and we're sorry for that. Our teams are working hard to restore service and get our guests on their way to their destinations as quickly as possible, and we appreciate everyone's patience as we get back to normal. Before the strike began, WestJet had made a proposal that included a 13% wage increase in October, increases of 2.5% each January for the next 3 years, retroactive wage payment to last January, additional pay for all hours worked, and upgrades to other benefits, according to WestJet. Aliyah Hussein, president of the union that represents the cabin crew, had said that although negotiators tried until the very last minute to get a fair deal, what the airline proposed didn't go far enough. And over in Cuba, crippling blackouts lead to a night's sleep on boardwalk. Trump instituted oil blockade, forcing residents outdoors to escape suffocating heat. By Ariel Fernandez and Andrea Rodriguez of the Associated Press, out of Havana. Alexei Rios Garcia awoke not to his bed in Cuba's capital on Monday, but to an ocean breeze and the concrete of Havana's famous Seaside Boulevard. The 30-year-old construction worker ended up curling up with other Cubans on the city's seawall, the Malecón, in a desperate attempt to escape the suffocating summer heat during yet another island-wide blackout. Sunday night marked the sixth island-wide blackout since Trump administration effectively cut Cuba off from oil, its main energy source, in January. The move plunged the endemically crisis-stricken country into freefall. While authorities on Monday said they were working to get the power back on, much of the island still had no electricity. The energy grid collapses have left people like Rios Garcia with fewer options to get by as the U.S. maintains its pressure campaign against the communist-led government. Things are only getting worse. Tomorrow it'll collapse again, and we'll be back to sleeping on the Malecón, said Rios Garcia, who used a piece of yellow foam as a pillow to cushion his head from the tough concrete. The recurring power outages combined with the stifling heat have created collective insomnia on the island as residents struggle to get through the night. While some, like Rios Garcia, have slept on the boulevard, others struggle to get some rest on balconies and front porches. The day of the latest blackout on Sunday, the temperature hit 93 degrees, but ended up feeling like 106 when combined with the Caribbean's 80% humidity levels. It marks just one of a growing number of struggles on the Caribbean island where day-to-day life has grown increasingly difficult since the U.S. threatened to impose a tariff on any goods from countries that sell or provide it with oil. That was a debilitating blow after decades of U.S. economic sanctions, with the island's infrastructure crumbling and a surge in migration. Sunday's latest total blackout, confirmed by the state-run energy company, came after sweeping outages across western

0: This broadcast service is provided by Valley iRadio. The material being read is the copyright property of the publications being read. Access to this program is solely for persons who cannot read the original printed version due to a visual impairment or other disability. By continuing to listen, you confirm that you have such a condition.
1: On March 17, 1980, in an article and headline in the former Amherst Morning Record. And 10 years ago, "Happy birthday to me," announced Sylvia Fuchs with a wave of her hand as she walked into a room full of family and well-wishers for her 102nd birthday party Tuesday. Fuchs' birthday was an especially noteworthy one. At 102, she is now the oldest living resident of the town of Amherst. And finally, 10 years ago, proponents of a planned medical marijuana dispensary on Russell Street in Hadley may have to find another location amid concerns that the project would be too close to a nearby mosque where children will gather. Those concerns led the town's planning board to deny a special permit for the Happy Valley Compassion Center planned for the former Sunoco station at 457 Russell Street. And we're going to break now for our obituary notices for today, Tuesday, August 4th, 2026, of this edition of the Daily Hampshire Gazette. Today we have 7 obituaries. Our first obituary is out of Florence, Mass. Joan R. Orzelak Zawalik, 89, passed away on Friday, July 31st. Joan was born in Three Rivers on October 16, 1936. She graduated from Palmer High School and went on to pursue nursing at the Westfield State Sanatorium School of Nursing, now known as Western Massachusetts Hospital. After earning her license as a practical nurse, she worked alongside Dr. Harry Anton at Wing Memorial Hospital. Joan is survived by her husband, Paul, her son, Stanley, her daughter, Andrea, and her husband, Jeffrey, her 7 grandchildren, 3 great-grandchildren, her brothers, Sylvester, Frederick, and her sister-in-law, Christine, and several nieces and nephews. Joan's funeral will be held Saturday, August 8th at 9:15 a.m. at the Drosdale Funeral Home at 120 Damon Road in Northampton, followed by a mass of Christian burial at 11 a.m. at Our Lady of the Valley Parish at 33 Adams Street in East Hampton. Burial will follow in St. Stanislaus Cemetery in East Hampton. Calling hours are Friday, August 7th from 5 p.m. to 7 p.m. And moving to our next obituary out of Amherst. Terry Morton Fenstad, Colonel, U.S. Air Force, passed away on July 19, 2026 at the age of 82. Terry was born in Fargo, North Dakota on September 9, 1943 and grew up in Page, North Dakota. He played in the Gold Star Marching Band at North Dakota State University, joined the SAE fraternity, graduated from the School of Architecture, then joined the U.S. Air Force. He served 26 years of active duty. Terry is survived by his wife, Carolyn, his 2 sons, Jonathan and Gregory, and 2 grandchildren. Also, he is survived by his brother Roger, his sister Lori, 2 nieces, 4 nephews, 4 grandnieces, and 9 grandnephews. A visitation will be held at Douglas Funeral Services in Amherst on August 8th from 4 to 5:30 p.m., followed by a memorial service. Terry will be buried at Arlington National Cemetery after a funeral service, date and time to be announced, with full military honors. And moving to our next obituary out of South Deerfield. Jane Ellen Stein passed away on Saturday, August 1st. Jane was born on March 3rd, 1946 in Boston. She graduated from Newton South High School and earned a BA magna cum laude from Brown University in Providence, Rhode Island, and an MS in Business Administration from the University of Massachusetts Amherst, where she went on to dedicate most of her working life. At the

0: of her career, Jane served as Director of Fiscal Management for the College of Engineering, earning one of the highest honors conferred to UMass employees, the Chancellor's Citation. Jane is survived by her daughter, Karen, her granddaughter, Sarah, her brother, David, her sister-in-law, Shay, her brother-in-law, Harley, many stepchildren, step-grandchildren, nieces, nephews, cousins, and friends from throughout her life. A funeral service will be held on Wednesday, August 5th at 10:30 a.m. at Congregation B'nai Israel at 253 Prospect Street in Northampton, followed by a burial service at CBI Cemetery, 470 North King Street. Our next obituary is out of Greenfield. Edward H. LeBrie, 67, passed away on July 29th. He was born in Northampton and grew up in Southampton, where he spent most of his life. Ed worked throughout his life in the manufacturing industry. However, his true passion was serving others as a first responder. He also served as a Cub Master and Assistant Scout Master, where he found joy in mentoring and encouraging young people. Edward is survived by his children, Raquel, Michael, Nicholas, Cheyenne, Brandon, Rayal, and Lila, as well as his granddaughter, Kira. He's also survived by his in-laws, Barbara, Stephen, Bonnie, Scott, and Kate. He leaves behind 8 brothers and sisters and their families. All are invited on Thursday, August 6th for visitation at the Boucher O'Brien Funeral Home at 7 Pleasant Street in East Hampton, beginning at 10 a.m. with a funeral home service at 11:30 a.m. His burial will follow in St. Bridget's Cemetery in East Hampton. Our next obituary is out of Florence, Mass. Ann Wilson passed away on Tuesday, July 28th. Ann was born in Cambridge, Massachusetts. She grew up in Southborough, Mass., attending local schools and graduating from Algonquin Regional High School. She received her bachelor's degree from Salem State University. She later graduated from the University of Massachusetts, where she received her master's degree in social work. Anne worked in the social work field for many years and maintained her own practice for the past 20 years as a licensed psychotherapist in the Northampton area. Anne leaves her daughter Hannah, her sisters Elizabeth and Patricia, and her brother William. At the family's request, all services will be private and there are no calling hours. Our next obituary is out of Sunderland, Mass. Lenore Lenny Bowen, 85, passed away on Thursday, July 23rd. Lenore was born on July 22nd, 1941 in Holyoke, Massachusetts. She graduated from Holyoke High School and went off to work at Westover Air Force Base and Hampshire College, where she retired after many years of dedicated service. Lenny had a deep love of travel and adventure. She is survived by her 3 children, Laura, Clifford, and Amy, her 3 grandchildren, and her 2 great-grandchildren, her sisters Elaine and Beverly, and several nieces and nephews. In honor of Lenore, memorial donations may be made in her name to Hospice of the Fisher Home in recognition of the exceptional care, kindness, and comfort they provided to Lenore and her family during her final days. And our final obituary for today is out of West Chesterfield, Mass. Tim Gorham of West Chesterfield died on May 29th at age 81. Gifted with his hands, Tim was a tree climber, woodworker, and stonemason. His artistry added beauty to many residences in the area. He is survived by his son Zach Gorham and brother Peter Gorham, both of Chesterfield. His interment will take place on his birthday, August 11th, at 4:30 p.m. in the Mount Cemetery in West Chesterfield, followed by a potluck gathering at the Williamsburg Grange Hall from 6 to 8 p.m. And we're back to the news now with on page 3, turning to local news from our cities and towns. Our first story is out of Amherst. Eric Carle Museum staff to seek union. Pay equity, stable workplace goal of 36 potential members, by Scott Merzbach, staff writer. A union representing workers at museums, universities, publishing houses, and nonprofits in New York and New England is petitioning the National Labor Relations Board to allow 36 full and part-time workers at the Eric Carle Museum of Picture Book Art to vote on forming a union. The petition from Local 2110 of the UAW, based in New York City, cites a need to improve wages, health and safety, and job security for employees at the museum, located at the West Bay Road entrance to the Hampshire College campus. Members of the union would include staff in collections, development, marketing, bookshop, education, and guest services. The museum was founded by Eric and Barbara Carle in 2002. Maida Rosenstein, director of organizing for Local 2110, said in a phone interview Monday that there has been a trend among museum workers to unionize as a way to achieve pay equity and stable work conditions, allowing more employees to remain on the job for longer periods of time. Staff have raised crucial concerns about safety issues, understaffing, and other conditions that interfere with our ability to do our jobs, but we are often brushed aside, said Sarah Demarest, a guest services associate at the museum, in a statement. Right now, without a union, we have no effective means of addressing our concerns. The museum needs to hear our viewpoint on these things, and with a union, they will. Rosenstein said museum workplaces can provide difficult conditions due to the number of visitors. Visitorship is often underestimated as a health hazard, Rosenstein said. As one example, Rosenstein points to visitors accompanied by children and the need for intensive supervision. In one incident at the Carle, an employee was assaulted by a visitor and, even after recovering, had ongoing health conditions resulting from that interaction. There can also be significant numbers of people inside the building, such as during the annual Very Hungry Caterpillar Day. Rosenstein said front-facing staff are close to minimum wage. Many workers are also handling materials and chemicals, and there is a general lack of promotional opportunities. We all care about the museum, but I want our hours and working conditions to be sustainable so that staff can continue doing the jobs that we love, said Jessica Blasco, assistant retail manager. We are dedicated to our work and proud of our collective contribution to the museum's success. Unionizing is an important next step to ensure that our contribution is recognized and that the future of our work is protected. Rosenstein said in the last few years, thousands of workers in art museums and other cultural institutions decided to unionize, including at the Emily Dickinson Museum in Amherst and Mass MoCA in North Adams, as well as the Guggenheim and the Whitney Museum of American Art. UAW Local 2110 recently got volunteer recognition at the Institute of Contemporary Art in Boston. The petition to the National Labor Relations Board is required, even if volunteer recognition from the Carle happens. Voice and email messages left at the museum were not immediately returned. And next, also out of Amherst, Bolton Street's familiar flood. Residents say street floods every time it rains hard, drainage system inadequate, by Emily Klein, staff writer. Out of South Hadley, South Hadley. Water laps at the front of Ron Gerard's garage on Bolton Street, his front lawn now completely submerged in runoff. A neighbor jokes that he could open a lake for the town. This is the worst I've ever been, but it's happened before, Gerard said. Heavy rain Sunday night and Monday morning flooded several streets around South Hadley, including Bolton Street. In a statement on Facebook, the South Hadley Police Department cautioned drivers to watch for puddles, slow down, and seek alternate routes. South Hadley received 2.5 to 3 inches of water between Sunday and Monday morning, according to the National Weather Service. The area is estimated to have received 5.7 inches of rain over the last 7 days as of Monday at 7 a.m. Mike Wilk, who lives next door on Bolton Street, said most of the residents on the street have submersible pumps to protect their basement. Bolton Street is at the bottom of the hill, so runoff from other areas will pool in low spots on the road. There's nothing the town can do, he said. It's too much water for the system to handle. It's possible that the drain is full of dirt and debris from the storm, but regular flooding in this area is due to system overload, Wilk said. If the seep basins fill up, then the runoff pools into the road. At 11 a.m. Monday, water covered a strip of Bolton Street and continued into an opposing parking lot, where the drain was also not doing much to bring the water down. When we get a lot of rain at once, it gets right into the building, Gerard said. Department of Public Works Director John Broderick could not be reached for comment on Monday, though employees with the town's Parks Department flagged the road for the DPW crews to clean up later in the day. And next, over in Amherst, Jones, $50,000 for gender-neutral bathrooms by Scott Merzbach. Gender-neutral bathrooms that will be built out on the garden level of the expanded and renovated Jones Library are getting $50,000 from the state's fiscal year 2027 budget. The money will be dedicated to creating the 8-stall unisex bathroom with floor-to-ceiling privacy, partitions, and sinks. Next to this will be a separate family restroom with a single toilet and sink. Both are aspects of the $46.1 million project expected to be finished in the spring of 2027. We are overjoyed to have been chosen to receive these funds for so many reasons, but particularly because these gender-neutral restrooms will provide safety, privacy, and inclusivity for all library patrons, Sharon Sherry, library director, said in a statement. This aspect of the library project really speaks to the library's commitment to serving as a true community center for the entire town. Sherry praised State Rep Mindy Dom, Democrat Amherst, for assisting in getting the earmark. The garden level is where the Burnett Art Gallery, Special Collections, the Woodbury Room, a smaller 40-person meeting room, and the town's Civil War tablets will be located. The meeting rooms will be available both during and after library hours. Previously at the Jones, a limited number of public restrooms were available and were restricted to one floor. Once the renovation and expansion are complete, the library will have public restrooms on every floor. A capital campaign for the projects still has $6.1 million left to raise toward a $15.8 million goal. And our final story today is out of Northampton. Collaborative to use grant for child mental health services. Money will fund expanded offerings in 3 additional counties by Pearl Davis for the Gazette. Backed by a $1.1 million state grant, the Collaborative for Educational Services is poised to expand its mental health consultation services for children beyond its traditional base of communities in Hampshire and Franklin counties to serve families in Hamden, Worcester, and Berkshire counties. The Northampton nonprofit is one of 5 organizations in the state to receive a total of $5 million in grants through a Department of Early Education and Care initiative to expand mental health consultation services for children and to train educators to better support young students in classroom environments. The grants aim to make childhood mental health services accessible throughout the state and to reduce suspension and expulsion rates in early education settings. Desiree Lal-Bahari, Director of Early Childhood, explained that CES plans to use this funding to bring in new staff coordinators to help service communities in Hamden, Berkshire, and Worcester counties. There will also be a new position added called a Family Support Specialist. The goal is for them to help connect families to resources, Lal-Bahari said. And that's going to wrap it up for today's reading of the Daily Hampshire Gazette for today, Tuesday, August 4th, 2026. Thanks for sharing some of your time with me today. And until next time, take care. You've been listening to Valley Eye. Radio.
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2: Welcome to Valley Eye Radio. This is Karen, and I'm going to be reading the Greenfield Recorder for Tuesday, August 4th. We're going to start with the regional six-day weather forecast for Franklin County. Today, high 87, mostly sunny and less humid, thank goodness. Tonight, low 56, mainly clear. Wednesday, high 87, low 62, times of clouds and sun. Thursday, high 86, low 71, humid, a stray thunderstorm in the afternoon. Friday, high 89, low 69, a shower and thunderstorm in the p.m. Saturday, high 85, low 66, humid with a stray thunderstorm. And Sunday, high 87, low 63, a thunderstorm around in the morning. This first article was written by Samuel Jelinas, staff writer. From flooding to federal funding, $42 million in relief opens to farmers. More than 3 years after catastrophic flooding damaged farms and destroyed millions of dollars worth of crops across the Pioneer Valley, Massachusetts farmers will soon be able to apply for $42 million in federal disaster relief funding. The funding represents Massachusetts' share of a $220 million New England Disaster Relief Block Grant approved by Congress in late 2024. Announced on Monday by Democratic U.S. Rep. Jim McGovern, the program is intended to help small and mid-sized farms recover from crop losses and damage to farm infrastructure caused by severe weather in 2023 and 2024. McGovern and U.S. Rep. Rosa DeLauro, D. Connecticut, authored the legislation creating the program, which then-President Joe Biden signed into law in December 2024. According to McGovern's office, he and DeLauro pressured U.S. Department of Agriculture officials through letters, phone calls, and meetings to release the funding after Biden signed it into law. Massachusetts has since finalized its agreement with the USDA and will begin accepting applications from eligible farmers this week. I'm thrilled our farmers will finally get the relief they were promised, McGovern said in a statement. Trump administration policies are raising costs on producers and making it even harder to farm. This funding will not only help farmers recover from devastating losses, but it will also help Massachusetts continue to build a resilient regional food system that will feed families across our Commonwealth. Impacted farmers can apply for aid on the state's website. The federal assistance allows a total of $35 million in state disaster relief approved after the 2023 floods. Funding championed by former state rep Natalie Blay, D. Deerfield, and state senator Joe Comerford, D. Northampton. These funds have been expended, but since 2023, the state has enacted more measures to prevent flooding and help with recovery after flooding events. In the aftermath of the flooding, the two state lawmakers also filed legislation to establish a permanent disaster relief fund to provide municipalities with faster access to emergency aid following natural or man-made disasters. The Healing Administration is really tuned into the flooding of the Connecticut River, Comerford said on Monday. A total of $48 million has been set aside as part of a sustained funding source. Comerford said she has also advanced an environmental bond bill that, if signed into law, would set aside $60 million for a Connecticut River Commission that would respond to needs resulting from the river's flooding. We are being responsive, Comerford said. Taken together, these are real answers. Massachusetts has nearly 7,100 farms, including about 2,000 in Hampshire, Hamden, and Franklin counties, according to McGovern's office. McGovern's office said many smaller farms are ineligible for federal crop insurance or face barriers accessing existing USDA disaster programs. McGovern's office also noted that he helped secure $3.2 million in philanthropic disaster assistance following the 2023 storms. This next article was written by Aaron Leigh Hoffman, staff writer. Honoring a Generous Soul. Gill's Larry Poirier, who died while fishing on Connecticut River in June, remembered as a friend and mentor to many. Northfield. Lawrence Larry Poirier was a true Renaissance man. Fly fishing, fly tying, soccer, coaching, mentoring, cooking. These are a few of the many things friends and family say brought him joy in his 74 years. While these activities brought Poirier happiness, he was at his happiest when sharing his gifts with others, Denise Petrin said of her late husband of more than 50 years during his celebration of life on Sunday. Poirier, a Gill resident, died on Wednesday, June 3rd, while fishing along the Connecticut River, and his body was found near the General Pierce Bridge between Montague and Greenfield. According to his obituary, Poirier was a husband to Petrin, a father to two children, Megan Campbell and Justin Poirier, a brother to siblings Pamela Clark, Dorothy Poirier, and Charles Poirier, and an uncle to several nieces and nephews. Poirier was also a friend and mentor to many, whether it be teaching fellow fly fishermen fly tying skills, showing youngsters how to play soccer, or mentoring as a youth employment counselor. There wasn't a job that Poirier didn't have, his family would joke. Always paying it forward. On Sunday, amid the smiles, laughter, and hugs shared by those in attendance, photos spread across a memorial table gave a glimpse into the multifaceted life Poirier led. Images of him with Petrin as a young couple, family portraits, a photo of his youth recorder soccer team, and a large portrait of Poirier sitting on a coastline with just a few of the thousands of fly ties he would make showcased moments of his 74 years. Bringing these moments to life were family speakers, including Petrin. She described how the two became a couple after an Allman Brothers Band concert in Springfield that she took Poirier and other friends to after he won tickets in a poker match, but he needed a ride to the show. Petrin, with her mother's red Toyota Corona, provided transportation. After the show, Petrin said Poirier did something without any apparent reason that resonated with her. He handed her a franc. Petrin said she had a personal connection to France, having traveled there in high school and having grandparents from Quebec. Poirier also had a grandparent in Quebec. Somehow that sealed the deal, and Larry and I were a couple from that point on, she said. Petrin said the two of them were opposites in many ways, which was complementary to their lifestyle. Poirier had a calm, lighthearted, and accepting nature, balancing Petrin's personality, which she described as energetic, serious, and driven. She had an internal clock. He felt time was fluid. She was a morning person. He was a night owl. She kept things grounded. He kept things unpredictable. Although our personalities were very different, we shared core values of kindness, justice, and respect for others, and a deep caring for the environment, Petrin said. In fact, while Petrin worked full-time as a teacher, Poirier found himself at home with the kids, working in the summer months or at night, and later becoming a teacher himself in Greenfield. One such job was an employment counselor for the Franklin Hampshire Employment Training Consortium. Former director Michael Truckee who was at Sunday celebration, remembered Poirier for his ability to see the career potential in the skills of job seekers whom he interacted with, and knowing how to nurture those skills. He said Poirier knew students and teachers from across Franklin County in all the different school districts. It was a big part of what he did for the youth of Franklin County, Truckee said. He was always about paying it forward. Continuing his work with youth, Poirier spent many years coaching and playing soccer, coaching at 6 area schools over 30 years. A report by the Greenfield Recorder in September 1996 notes Poirier's success at Mohawk Trail Regional School District in developing his athletes into soccer players and developing the soccer players into better soccer players. In 2016, Poirier was recognized for his dedication to coaching, earning the C. Bradley McGrath Award for Distinguished Service at Mohawk Trail Regional School from the Connecticut River Valley Soccer Officials Association. On top of his coaching soccer, Poirier loved to play too, getting back into the sport in his 40s. This connection to soccer is something that Justin Poirier said he and his father shared. This propensity for teaching the next generation also extended to his daughter, Megan Campbell. Something Campbell wanted to emphasize was the independent streak he always encouraged her to embrace. With a beaming smile, Campbell described her father as such a weirdo, always encouraging her to march to the beat of her own drum. A fisherman through and through, it can't be understated the love Poirier had for fishing his entire life. Patron said in his youth, fishing was an escape from a chaotic family life. At Sunday celebration, the parking lot at the Northfield Golf Course was filled with vehicles bearing fishing stickers, Massachusetts Fish and Wildlife license plates, and other fishing-related decals. Nearly every story shared about Poirier had a tie-in to fly fishing, specifically with family and friends, including fellow members of the Deerfield River Watershed Chapter of Trout Unlimited,

0: 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The material being read is the copyright property of the publications being read. Access to this program is solely for persons who cannot read the original printed version due to a visual impairment or other disability. By continuing to listen, you confirm that you have such a condition.
1: Ties. Greenfield resident Luke Henshaw connected with Poirier through learning how to fly fish, and one evening he accepted an invitation to an evening of old-timers tying flies that he jokes was a drastic understatement, as the group was way older than I thought they were going to be, a statement met with boisterous laughter. They were incredibly welcoming to me. They started sharing knowledge as soon as I sat down, and I'm pretty sure one particular guy taught me how to tie flies before I learned his name, Henshaw said. His name is Larry. To Henshaw, the act of teaching him how to tie flies goes beyond technique. He described that each time he would tie, he imbued his work with generosity, openness, and belonging. Another revelation he learned from his friend was that fly fishing wasn't always about fishing. It was the belonging within a community that he feels Poirier instilled in him. The nuance that Poirier brought to his craft was something Eric Halloran, president of Deerfield River Watershed Chapter of Trout Unlimited, also understood. He recalls their many fly fishing trips together and reflected on how Poirier never tied the same fly twice, indicative of his spirit. I think that's just how he lived. Curious, restless in the best way, never quite finished, always looking for what was around the next bend, Halloran described. I'm going to miss him, but I'm going to try to do the things that he did best, and that was really being a generous soul and finding ways to give all throughout his life. While stories of Poirier's life were shared in abundance, a somber recognition of the way he died was woven into the remarks, including by Petrin, who noted he died on the river during an activity he loved, which brings great comfort. When the river called you home, you did not look back, reads a verse in a poem written by Jennifer Beat, Poirier's niece, which she read to the room. There were no goodbyes, no farewells. You left, I love you on the banks. You left, I love you in the final cast. You left, I love you in the water. To close out the celebration, Campbell led a singing of the song she and her father danced to at her wedding, The Rainbow Connection, specifically Kermit's version as stipulated by Poirier at the time. To encourage the group, Campbell gave a gentle reminder. I don't want anyone in here to go. I'm not going to sing the song because I've got a bad voice. Because first off, if my dad was here, he would sing the song, and he could not carry a tune, Campbell said to laughter. Next, grieving mother pushes for Jesse's Law. Bill would require bystanders to call 911 in emergencies. This was written by staff writer Anthony Camilleri. Boston. More than 3 years after 19-year-old Northampton High School graduate Jesse Johansmeyer was fatally struck by a pickup truck in Hatfield and left to die, his mother testified before legislators Friday morning in support of a proposed bill that would legally compel bystanders to call 911 in the event of an emergency. Johansmeyer was struck while leaving a bonfire party on the night of March 25, 2023, as he and others fled the gathering out of fear that police were on their way. 45 minutes passed before anyone called emergency services. For more than 45 minutes, Jesse remained on his hands and knees, suffering and bleeding internally, while people stood. Jesse's mother, Darlene Thorpe, told the Joint Committee on the Judiciary. 45 minutes is 2/3

0: 2,700 seconds. 2,700 opportunities for someone to make a phone call that takes only seconds. Instead of calling for emergency medical assistance, they recorded videos. If it were your son, your daughter, your brother, your sister, friend, or loved one lying there in desperate need of help, what would you hope someone would do? Introduced by Thorpe and sponsored by Senator Joe Comerford and Rep. Omar Gomez, an act to ensure appropriate and timely emergency medical response would make it a misdemeanor to witness a life-threatening emergency and neglect to call 911 or an equivalent emergency response entity. The proposed legislation, dubbed Jesse's Law, contains exceptions in situations where medical aid is already on scene or if the act of calling 911 would put the caller in danger. The committee has until September 29 to report back on the bill. Gomez provided an overview of the legislation in his testimony, explaining that it aims to compel bystanders to act in an emergency and possibly save a life, noting that in Johannes Meyer's case, none of the more than 10 people present at the time called for help out of fear they would get in trouble. Gomez argued that the bill calls for the bare minimum, noting that any bystander can be a hero without putting oneself in harm's way. The most painful part of Jesse's story is knowing that his death was preventable. Under the current Massachusetts law, bystanders have no legal obligation to call for help when someone is laying in front of them with life-threatening injuries, Gomez said. The legal loopholes allow a group of people to do nothing without any consequences. House Bill 5437 exists to require actions in life-threatening emergencies and expand our current duty to report law to include cases where someone has suffered serious injuries caused by another person's actions or neglect. Following Johannes Meyer's death, Thorpe and Jesse's sister, Willow Vandalowski, launched Jesse's Justice, a nonprofit charity that aims to promote the pending legislation, grow awareness of Johannes Meyer's story, and support other families facing similar losses. Vandalowski described her younger brother as having a smile that could light up a room and a knack for making everyone around him feel welcome. She often questions how preventable Johannes Meyer's death was, a question she hopes no family will ever have to ask themselves. She said more than 7,800 people, including 5,400 Massachusetts residents, have already signed a petition in support of the bill. He had his entire life ahead of him. To many people, this is a bill. To me, he was my baby brother. 3 years ago, our lives changed forever, and there isn't a single day that goes by that I don't think about Jesse. Vandalowski said, losing him changed every part of our family, and it left us with questions that we will carry for the rest of our lives. One of those questions is whether a timely call for emergency medical assistance could have changed the outcome. No family should have to live with that question. Following Vandalowski's testimony, Committee Chair Rep. Michael Day extended his condolences to Johannes Meyer's family members, mentioning that he stands in awe of families that turn tragedy into something productive. Similar duty to act laws have precedent already existing in Rhode Island, Vermont, and Minnesota. Comerford, who also testified Friday morning, urged the committee to support the bill, explaining that she believes it is grounded in a basic value. It's a measured, thoughtful bill grounded in a basic value that we all share, that when a life is in danger, we have a responsibility as people to act, Comerford said. We all wish we were meeting under different circumstances. No family should have to channel the loss of a child into changing the law. But Jesse's family had done so with remarkable grace and determination. This bill asks something very simple of all of us. When someone is gravely injured, we can't look away. Next, $120,000 annual payments approved for Blue Wave Solar Projects. Town signs pilot agreements with pair of LLCs. This was written by staff writer Madison Schofield. Northfield, the select board has approved two payment in lieu of taxes pilot agreements with the limited liability companies, LLCs, behind Blue Wave's Solar Northfield projects, totaling $152,000 per year for the next 20 years. The board approved a $47,292 per year agreement with BWC Pine Meadowbrook LLC and $72,960 per year agreement with BWC Miriam Brook LLC. Both arrangements are in place for 20 years. The select board had previously approved pilot agreements with the LLCs that were calculated at a rate of $15,000 per megawatt direct current, DC, a unit used to measure the total peak power capacity of solar panels before conversion to alternating current, AC. However, Town Council Jeffrey Blake said that while he had believed the companies had approved the previous draft, he was informed after the select board had voted that the company's approval was of the boilerplate language that the agreements included, not the amounts they would have to pay the town. Apparently, there was a miscommunication, or at least certainly I misconstrued, to the extent that when they said, yeah, this was all good, they meant for the boilerplate and for all the provisions, Blake told the board. You approved it, I sent it back, and they said, whoa, whoa, whoa, whoa. Blake said he, the Board of Assessors, and representatives for BWC Pine Meadowbrook LLC and BWC Miriam Brook LLC discussed the matter further and eventually agreed to reduce the rate from $15,000 per megawatt DC to $12,000 per megawatt DC. Board of Assessors Clerk Bethany Walker said changing the rate from $15,000 to $12,000 per megawatt DC reduced the amount Northfield would receive from BWC Pine Meadowbrook LLC by $236,000 over the course of the 20-year agreement. The change also reduced the amount from BWC Miriam Brook LLC by a total of $360,000 over the 20-year period. Select board members expressed concern and frustration about the change and said that it is a big reduction from what the town believed it would be getting. To me, this feels like a bait and switch, board member Shane Duclos said. Walker said that while the amount is less than the town had hoped for, the LLCs had originally requested an even lower rate of $8,000 per megawatt DC, and the $12,000 rate was the absolute lowest the town would agree to. I will say, with solar equipment, if you don't have a pilot, the equipment depreciates extremely fast, Walker said, noting that Northfield would receive less and less in taxes based on the LLC's assessed valuations. It would be a lot less for 20 years. Town Administrator Andrea Lamas added that in the last meeting between the town and the LLCs, representatives for the companies had been pushing for a rate of 11,000 or 11,500 per megawatt DC, but they eventually agreed to meet the town at $12,000. We did hold at $12,000, which was our absolute hold number from the beginning. We were not going lower than $12,000, Lama said. So as disappointed as we were to see the number go down, I can't say that we went lower than we would have gone because we were not. After discussion, the select board voted to approve the pilot agreements with the $15,000 per megawatt DC rate. Next, charming and fun, holiday returns. Event expanded to mark country's 250th anniversary. This was written by staff writer Johnny Deppin. Holly, the annual town reunion will be extra special this year with more events, vendors, and a longer schedule than in previous iterations as Holly celebrates America's semi-quincentennial. The sons and daughters of Holly will welcome residents and visitors to Holly Day on Sunday, August 9th, beginning at 10 a.m. at the Holly Grove, 327 East Holly Road, and the adjacent meeting house. The event will start with a Caffy Clatch at 10 a.m., described by Holly Administrative Assistant Tinky Wiseblatt as consisting of coffee, cheese, and some little nibbles. The event ends at 2 p.m. We're hoping it'll be a lot of fun, Wiseblatt said. We've never had the Artisans Showcase. There will be a table manned by authors and some books will be for sale. The Artisans Showcase will be up throughout the event. Vendors will include authors, metalworkers, bakers, and Holly's Headwater Cider. Marion Ives, a local metalworker, will have tree ornaments available for purchase. Wiseblatt said it would be helpful to bring cash or a checkbook, as cellular service powers many of the chip readers for these artisans and that service is iffy in the area. After the coffee clatch, the festivities will move inside the meeting house at 11 a.m. for the sons and daughters of Holly's annual meeting. The group will read the names of all the Holly residents who have died in the last year before moving on to the Holly song, which Wiseblatt said is unique as very few towns with 300 people have their own anthems. To mark the country's 250th anniversary, the town is doing something bigger, according to Wiseblatt. Following lunch at noon, with meats sold by the Holly Fire Department and the rest of the lunch provided for free by the Sons and Daughters of Holly, the celebration will return to the meeting house at 1 p.m. There, Wiseblatt said, State Senator Paul Mark D. Bickett will begin a reading of the Declaration of Independence, and other community members will take part, too. After the reading, high school senior Landon Clark and pianist Jerry Noble will present a short tour of American history through song. Wiseblatt will introduce songs that represent trends in American history and will invite the audience to sing along to songs such as Yankee Doodle and Take Me Out to the Ball Game. We don't usually have an afternoon program, Wiseblatt said. Even in its normal character, Holly Day is charming and fun. The afternoon program is co-sponsored by the Charlemont Holly Arts Council and Mass Humanities. For more information, reach out to Wiseblatt at 413-339-4747. Next, Select Board opts to keep roof funding with district. Deputy Fire Chief honored after 21 years. This was written by Scott Mersbach, staff writer. Leverett. Even as the ongoing roof replacement at Amherst Regional Middle School is expected to come in below the original $9.83 million construction estimate, Leverett officials will allow the regional schools to continue holding the town's appropriation. The Select Board voted unanimously last week to have the school district keep Leverett's expenditure until this project is complete, with a caveat that should there be any changes to the scope of the project, town officials would be notified. Shannon Bernacchia, Executive Director of Finance and Operations for the schools, explained that the Massachusetts School Building Authority, which is helping to fund the work with a nearly 62% reimbursement, is in the midst of reclaiming its money. The option for the four member towns, which also include Shutesbury, Pelham, and Amherst, was to do a similar immediate reclamation of their borrowing costs, or to have the regional schools keep the original appropriation in case additional contingency is needed. Bernacchia said holding the money is seen more as a cautionary thing, and that the appropriations will still be returned to each town at the end of the project later this year. The school committee in April awarded the project to Silktown Roofing, Inc. for $5.57 million, with an additional $1.16 million to also do the auditorium roof, a cost that is being covered by Amherst through a $1.6 million appropriation and which is not eligible for reimbursement. Already, some of the $400,000 or so in contingency has been needed this summer, Bernacchia said, explaining that an asbestos-covered pipe was discovered. Select Board member Tom Hankinson said town officials have good faith in the regional schools and that having the money held by the region is not a risk. Still, Finance Committee member Jeff Allen said he is concerned about the process and how the regional schools are appropriating money for the roof. Another resident, Richard Nathorst, who handled facilities management at the University of Massachusetts Amherst, said the danger of leaving the money with the schools is the contractor will find nice to-dos that will add costs, and it's safer for Leverett to have the money returned as soon as possible. Deputy Fire Chief honored. The Select Board also used its meeting to honor retiring Deputy Fire Chief Amy Rice for her 21 years of service to the fire department, including a tenure as interim fire chief for several months in the past year. "We just really appreciate you and thank you for your service," said Chair Patricia Duffy. Rice, who works professionally as a nurse and administrator, observed that her uncle, John Maruzzi, was fire chief when she began, and her father, John Field, was also a firefighter. Joining the department when she returned to her hometown was the best decision she made, she said. "I love doing it and giving back to the community, neighbors, and family," Rice said. But she added that it's time to not have to worry about getting up in the middle of the night for emergencies. Other business. In other business, the Select Board agreed to apply for a $400,000 grant from the Massachusetts Office of Travel and Tourism to fund repairs to the dam next to the North Leverett Sawmill. Donald Robinson, president of the Friends of the North Leverett Sawmill, noted that a successful application would go a long way toward completing necessary repairs and supporting the neighboring mill pond, which serves as a vital water source for the fire department. Susan Linton, treasurer for the Friends Group, added that letters of support for the project have already been secured from both Historic Deerfield and the Franklin County Chamber of Commerce. The board awarded a $74,341 contract to John Deere Dealer United Ag and Turf for the purchase of a new tractor to be used at the elementary school. Additionally, Arlen Diamond was officially appointed to the Capital Planning Committee. Food and Farms is next. Baking a very sweet memory, honoring my mother, Jan Weisblatt, with a special blueberry Sally Lunn. This was written by Tinky Weisblatt. One of my favorite food seasons of the year has arrived, blueberry season. To me, the best blueberries around for only a short time are the low bush berries, often called wild. Nationally, these tiny blue pearls are associated with Maine. Locally, they are associated with heath. There, the high elevation perfectly suits these small fruits from small plants. To me, heath blueberries taste better than their lowland high bush counterparts. I know some people disagree with me. I have a neighbor who always chooses the larger high bush berries, but give me the delicate low bush ones every time. When these tiny blue pearls are in season, I always think of my mother. She frequently repeated, "Wild blueberries taste sweeter than the big cultivated ones," and she certainly convinced me. Last week, I decided to make one of her favorite blueberry dishes in her memory. She baked a blueberry Sally Lunn every year at this time. The original Sally Lunn cakes hail from Bath, England, first arising in the 17th century. Like many recipes, this one has at least a couple of origin stories. One is that a Huguenot refugee named Solange Louann, whose name was quickly anglicized, wanted to make a bun that would mimic the brioches of her native land. Another theory agrees that the Sally Lunn bun is French, but suggests that the name comes from Soleil et Lune, which translates to sun and moon in English and refers to the golden exterior and white interior of the cake. Rather strangely, my mother, Sally Lunn, bore little resemblance to the original French-English Sally Lunn bun, which used yeast for its rise. Instead, her version was a cross between a quick bread and a coffee cake, utilizing a chemical leavening, baking powder. I can no longer ask her where she got the name or the recipe, but I use both in her honor. Her Sally Lunn is tasty, just sweet enough to appeal to children and adults alike, and beautifully studded with blueberries. I hadn't made it in years before I hauled out the recipe last week. In fact, the last time I made it was when we buried my mother's ashes. This burial took place several years after her 2011 death. The ashes lived in a smooth wooden box in my living room for some time, right next to smaller boxes containing the ashes of her last pets, Truffle the dog and Lorelei Lee the cat, who died after she did. They were her loyal companions at the end of her life, so I'm sure her spirit took great pleasure in hanging out with them in the afterlife. I certainly enjoyed greeting all of them as I passed the shelf on which they rested. The delay in popping the maternal ashes into the ground made a sort of sense, at least to me. She died in December when the ground was frozen. I'm sure a hole could have been dug at that time, but it seemed unfilial to bury her when it was so cold outside. We had a nice memorial party, but held on to the ashes. For years after that, I waited for the right moment. I wanted my closest relatives present, my brother David, his wife Leah, and their son Michael. They all visited from time to time, but they didn't generally do so together until 2018, when we finally managed to bury the ashes. The wait brought an unexpected benefit. By 2018, my nephew Michael, who was rather small when his grandmother died, was big enough to wield a shovel. I didn't do any shoveling. I just made Sally Lunn, took a couple of pictures, and savored my mother's epitaph. That epitaph came from one of her professors at Mount Holyoke College, which is also my own alma mater. When I was in college, I was fascinated by the Friday afternoon faculty cocktail parties. I wasn't allowed to attend, however, as students were not invited. After I graduated, I dragooned one of my former professors into taking me along one Friday afternoon. There, I met an elderly retired philosophy professor named Roger Holmes. My mother had taken only one class from Mr. Holmes, but she had told me all about him. He was charming and brilliant, and he also carried the cachet of having taught cryptography to Mount Holyoke students in secret during World War II to support the war effort. Unfortunately, those cryptography courses came after my mother's graduation, though I'm sure she would have relished working as a code breaker. When I met Roger Holmes at the party, I introduced myself and said, "I don't know whether you remember my mother, but she remembers you. Janice Hallett, class of 1939. He thought for a moment, then smiled and nodded. "Short and full of life," he pronounced. The family, including my mother, decided immediately that the description was so apt it had to go on her gravestone. Now that I think of it, short and full of life could also perfectly characterize her beloved low bush blueberries. If you are concerned that your blueberries will sink in the cake, mine generally don't, but I have seen this happen. Reserve a tablespoon or two of the flour and toss it into the blueberries before adding them to the batter. If you'd like this week's recipe, please contact the station by calling 413-747-7337 or emailing liam@valleyeyeradio.org. We have two obituaries and two death notices to read today. Greenfield, Edward H. Labrie, 67, passed away peacefully on the morning of July 29th. Born in Northampton, Ed grew up in Southampton, where he spent most of his life. He will be forever loved and remembered by his children, Raquel Fisher, Sean Fisher, Michael Labrie, Nicholas Labrie, Cheyenne Labrie, Rael Labrie, and Lila Labrie. He also leaves behind 8 brothers and sisters and their families. All are invited on Thursday, August 6th for visitation at the Boucher O'Brien Funeral Home, 7 Pleasant Street, East Hampton, beginning at 10 a.m. with a funeral home service at 11:30 a.m. His burial will follow in St. Bridget Cemetery in East Hampton. Florence, Joan R. Orsalax Zawalik, 89, of Florence, passed away peacefully at home on Friday, July 31, surrounded by her loving family. She was born in Three Rivers on October 16, 1936. Joan is survived by her loving husband of 63 years, Paul S. Zawalik, her son Stanley Zawalik, her daughter Andrea Smith, 6 grandchildren and 3 great-grandchildren. Her funeral will be held Saturday, August 8 at 9:15 a.m. at the Drosdale Funeral Home, 120 Damon Road in Northampton, followed by a mass of Christian burial at 11 a.m. at Our Lady of the Valley Parish, 33 Adams Street, East Hampton. Burial will follow in St. Stanislaus Cemetery, East Hampton. Calling hours are Friday, August 7th from 5 to 7 p.m. Guilford, Vermont, David Nelson Wright Sr., age 76, passed away Friday, July 24th. A mass of Christian burial will be held Saturday, August 8th at 11 a.m. at St. Michael's Catholic Church with Friar Henry Furman officiating. Burial will be in the family lot in Calvary Cemetery in Greenfield. To view his full obituary and offer condolences to the family, visit www.atamaniuk.com. South Deerfield, Jane E. Stein, age 80, passed Saturday, August 1st. A funeral service will be held on Wednesday, August 5th at 10:30 a.m. at Congregation B'nai Israel, 253 Prospect Street, Northampton, followed by a burial service at CBI Cemetery, 473 North King Street. Please see Ahern Funeral Home website for full obituary. Sports is next. Pochettino staying as U.S. coach. Teams showing at World Cup persuades Federation to extend coach through 2030 Cup. This was written by Ronald Blum from the Associated Press. Mauricio Pochettino is staying with the U.S. soccer team, agreeing Monday to a four-year contract to coach the Americans through the 2030 World Cup. A 54-year-old who took over in October 2024, Pochettino led the U.S. to the World Cup round of 16, where the tournament co-hosts were eliminated with a 4-1 loss to Belgium. Still, he helped the seeded U.S. to a pair of firsts in the expanded 48-nation tournament, clinching advancement from the first group stage with a game to spare and winning three games in a single World Cup. The team captivated American fans with excited audiences in stadiums and record television viewers. The magic thing that happened during the World Cup, the connection with the people, of course, with the whole organization and everything was a key point, Pochettino said during a Zoom news conference from his home in Barcelona, Spain. Hedge fund manager Ken Griffin is again the lead philanthropic funder supporting Pochettino's contract. Pochettino earned just over $5 million in his first 7 months as coach, according to the U.S. Soccer Federation tax return. Since reaching the quarterfinals in 2002, the U.S. has lost four straight round of 16 games. What we learned is that we can compete, that we have the quality and we have the talent, Pochettino said. We were so close. That gap with the best teams in the world is not too big. Pochettino said there is potential to make soccer in the U.S. grow and grow and grow and be one of the most important sports in America, like it is in the rest of the world. We have players and organizations that can compete with the best organization in the world in that sport, he said. We learned that the fans are amazing, and when they were so excited to discover a sport that made our fans become crazy, no? The connection was amazing. Pochettino views the next cycle as a new start for a program lacking quality depth at goalkeeper and central defender. It is going to be important to provide the young kids that we really believe that they have the potential to arrive in 2030, in 4 years, to start to work and start to know, he said. Before taking the U.S. job, Pochettino coached Espanyol 2009-2012, Southampton 2013-14, Tottenham 2014-19, Paris Saint-Germain 2021-22, and Chelsea 2023-24. When Pochettino replaced Greg Berhalter 2 years ago, he signed an initial contract through the 2026 World Cup. Pochettino said ahead of the tournament that he had discussed a possible new deal with the USSF. He also said in May that his agent had spoken with AC Milan, a club that then hired Ruben Amorim. Pochettino, who has homes in Spain and London, say he may move to the U.S. He intends to stay with the American team until 2030, but left himself an out. 4 years' time is a really long period. You never know what can happen in soccer, he said. Today, people really love you. In 8 weeks' time, maybe that changes, that feeling. He has led the U.S. to 17 wins, including a penalty kicks victory, 13 losses and one draw. 23 of 62 players to appear under Pochettino have accounted for the team's 57 goals. We know we have a lot of work to do to achieve our clear ambitions, including competing to win men's World Cups and having soccer become the most played sport in every community, USSF CEO J.T. Batson said in a statement. U.S. coaches have not been successful when they remained for a second World Cup cycle. After leading the Americans to the 2002 quarterfinals, Bruce Arena was unable to get his team past the group stage in 2006. Bob Bradley helped the U.S. reach the round of 16 in 2010, then was fired a year later after the team lost CONCACAF Gold Cup final. Jurgen Klinsmann took over and in December 2013 was given an extension through the 2018 World Cup. The Americans reached the round of 16 in 2014, but Klinsmann was fired in late 2016 after the U.S. lost its first two games in the final round of qualifying. Arena returned, but the U.S. failed to reach the 2018 World Cup. Berhalter was hired in late 2018 and led the Americans to the round of 16 in 2022. Given a new contract in 2023, he was fired a year later after the U.S. failed to advance past the group stage of the Copa America. "We are going to demand more from them," he said of the players. "We are not going to be in some situations not flexible like we were, because before it was for the benefit of players, benefit of structures that were already built. But now it's about to start the house from zero." Next, an honor well deserved. Former Patriot Vinatieri answers call to Hall this weekend. This was written by Kyle Hightower from the Associated Press. When Tom Brady thinks of clutch NFL players, the man considered by most to be the greatest quarterback to play the game begins his list with Adam Vinatieri. "When you look up clutch in the dictionary, it should have your picture," the seven-time Super Bowl winning quarterback wrote in a 2021 Instagram post, wishing the 24-year veteran a happy retirement. "Honored to have played with the greatest of all time." 5 years later, the kicker, whose four Super Bowl rings rank as the most in league history at his position, will take his place in the Pro Football Hall of Fame. "Just to say you did it a long time ago, and you did a pretty good job, and you got to put an exclamation on a couple of games was a wonderful experience for me," Vinatieri said. Vinatieri got his call in his second year on the ballot, and on Saturday will become just the third full-time place kicker to be inducted into the Hall, joining Jan Sternrud and Morten Andersen. But Vinatieri's career resume stands out above his peers. He retired with all-time marks of 2,673 career points and 599 field goals. Only George Blanda, 26 seasons, and Andersen, 25, had longer NFL careers than Vinatieri. The four-time Super Bowl champion stunned many when he left New England following the 2005 season, after winning three of his rings and becoming the franchise's career-scoring leader after 10 seasons, and landed with rival Indianapolis. Vinatieri was far from done with inking his name in the record books. At age 34, he began what would be a 14-year run in Indy, during which he break the Colts' career scoring mark as well as earn a fourth Super Bowl ring during his first season there in 2006. By the time he finally walked away, having played his final season in 2019 at age 47, Vinatieri also would own the NFL's top marks for field goal attempts, 715, consecutive field goals made, 44, and 100-plus point seasons, 21. His legacy, though, was built from what he did in some of his most pressure-filled moments on the field. His 45-yard field goal for the Patriots in blizzard-like conditions during the 2002 AFC Divisional Round Playoff game against the Oakland Raiders tied the score and sent the Patriots to overtime. His 23-yarder in the extra frame propelled New England to the conference championship game. 2 weeks later, Vinatieri did it again by making a 48-yarder in the closing seconds to give the Patriots their first Super Bowl title with a 20-17 victory over the Rams. Vinatieri enters the Hall as a 3-time All-Pro, was a 3-time Pro Bowl selection, and a member of the NFL's 100th anniversary all-time team. He ranks second all-time in NFL victories, 242 regular season wins, 221, and postseason wins, 21, and is one of five players who appeared in a game at age 46. Well, it looks like we've run out of time. We hope you've enjoyed listening to Valley Eye Radio, and we thank you for being a listener. This is Karen signing off.
1: 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All material read on Valley Eye Radio is the copyright property of the particular publication being read and may not be copied or reproduced without the permission of the original copyright holder.
2: Hello, I'm Tom Cucab, and I am one of the new volunteers. I am now retired, having worked for nearly 40 years for the Social Security Administration and various offices around New England, but mostly in the Pioneer Valley. 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
3: Hi, my name is Phil. 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
4: This article comes from military.com. It is dated August 3rd of 2026, being read and also on the 3rd and written by Amanda Miller. In the title of the article, for the Coast Guard's 236th birthday, here is its story and what and that of its veterans. It's the oldest continuing seagoing service in the U.S. and the only armed force that answers to Homeland Security instead of the Pentagon. The United States Coast Guard turns 236 years old this August 4th, older than the Navy's current organizational form, older than the Marine Corps as a permanent standing force, and older than the country's income tax by more than a century. It's also, by a wide margin, the least understood branch of the U.S. military in ways that go beyond people simply not knowing what it does day to day. The U.S. Coast Guard's roots trace back to August 4th of 1790, when Alexander Hamilton, then Secretary of the Treasury, persuaded Congress to authorize construction of 10 small vessels called revenue cutters. Their job was narrow and unglamorous, enforce tariff and trade laws, and stop smuggling that was starving the young federal government of revenue it definitely needed to survive. That force became known as the Revenue Marine, then the Revenue Cutter Service in 1894. The modern Coast Guard didn't fully take shape until 1915, when the Revenue Cutter Service merged with the U.S. Life Saving Service, combining law enforcement and armed maritime authority with organized search and rescue under a single command. Along the way, it also absorbed the Lighthouse Service and the Bureau of Navigation, giving it a mission that stretches from drug interdiction to port security to icebreaking, environmental response, and saving people out of the water in conditions almost no other agency is equipped to operate in. The one real structural difference that confuses people. Since 2002, the Coast Guard has operated under the Department of Homeland Security rather than the Department of Defense, the only one of the six armed services that doesn't answer to the Pentagon during peacetime. In wartime, or when the president directs it, the the Coast Guard can't be transferred to operate under the Department of the Navy instead, something that happened both during both World Wars and briefly in other conflicts. That Department of Homeland Security arrangement is the source of a persistent and largely baseless myth that Coast Guard service somehow counts less, or that Coast Guard veterans have to clear a different bar to access Department of Veterans Affairs benefits than veterans of the other branches. They don't. Federal law explicitly includes Coast Guard service as a qualifying military service for VA benefits, and the eligibility rules, funding fee structure, and benefits amounts are identical to that applied to the Army, Navy, Marine Corps, and Space Force. A Coast Guard veteran qualifies for the VA home loan, the post-9/11 GI Bill, VA disability compensation, and veterans readiness and employment under the exact same statutory framework as anyone who served in the other five branches. The organizational chart the Coast Guard occupies has no bearing on any of it. What Coast Guard veterans have that others don't. On top of the full standard VA benefit package, Coast Guard veterans and their families have access to a small number of branch-specific resources that exist precisely because the service sits under DHS rather than DOD. The Coast Guard Mutual Assistance Program, generally referred to as CGMA, runs more than 40 separate assistance programs covering things such as interest-free loans, emergency living expenses, adoption assistance, and disaster relief, functioning similar to how Army Emergency Relief and Navy Marine Corps Relief Societies operate for their respective services. The MyCG, the Coast Guard member's self-service portal, handles orders, training, records, pay and benefits enrollment. The Coast Guard Foundation, a separate organization from CGMA, runs scholarships and family resilience programs. VA home loan eligibility for Coast Guard members follows the same service length thresholds as other branches: 90 continuous days of active duty during wartime or 181 days during peacetime, with reservists qualifying after 6 years on the selected reserve. Surviving spouses of Coast Guard members who died on active duty or from a service-connected condition can also qualify. How the day is marked. Coast Guard Day is mostly an internal observation celebrated by active duty and reserve Coast Guard members, retirees, civilian employees, dependents, and auxiliary members through ceremonies, ship open houses, and traditional cake-cutting events at units and stations worldwide, rather than a broad public holiday. Grand Haven, Michigan, officially designated Coast Guard City, USA, under a law signed in 1998, hosts the Coast Guard Festival the week of August 4th each year, one of the largest public celebrations tied to the branch anywhere in the country. The Defense Commissary Agency marked this year's 236th birthday by highlighting continued commissary access for Coast Guard families. The Coast Guard history is as unique as the brave men and women who served in its ranks, said Army Command Sergeant Major Brian J. Morrison, senior enlisted advisor to the DECA director. Coast Guard families serve in some of the most challenging and isolated environments in the country. We are incredibly proud to deliver the commissary benefits to our Coast Guardsmen as we celebrate their 236th birthday. Institutions such as the National World War II Museum in New Orleans also mark the day with free admission for active duty and reserve Coast Guard members, retirees, and veterans. One small example of how the branch's birthday gets recognized beyond its own units. And that concludes this article. This article comes from military.com. It is published August 2nd of 2026, being read on August 3rd. And again, with the House and Senate pretty much in recess now, there won't be any veteran legislation or military legislation that would affect veterans probably until the middle of September. So anyway, that gives me an opportunity to read some other articles that I might not normally get to. So the title of this article, an FBI investigates as Michigan joins Minnesota in reporting cyber attacks on its water systems. And this article was written by Michael Casey. And this article was originally published by the Associated Press. Michigan on Saturday joined Minnesota in reporting cyber attacks on 9 of the state's water systems, but an official said all systems were operating, quote unquote, safely. Earlier this week, authorities said cyber attacks targeted over 30 water systems in Minnesota. The source of the attack is being investigated, but they came amid warnings that Iranian hackers have been focused on such systems. The reports in Michigan surfaced after the state received a federal cyber alert Tuesday about attempts to target with operational technology at water systems. Soon after the state received, quote, a small number of reports from Michigan communities indicating activity consistent with, with what the federal agencies described, said Dale George, the director of communications at the state's Department of Environmental, Great Lakes, and Energy. He later said all 9 systems were impacted. All systems continue to operate safely. Issues were addressed by local operators, and there are no known impacts that pose a public health concern, George said in a statement. The FBI, which is investigating, has not publicly identified a culprit, and a spokesperson declined to say Thursday who the Bureau thought might be responsible. The FBI, Cybersecurity and Infrastructure Security Agency, and other agencies warned in an advisory last week that Iranian hackers have been targeting water and wastewater systems and the operational controls of other critical infrastructure sectors. Quote, the FBI is aware of recent public reporting around water and wastewater WWS sectors, the agency said in a statement. The FBI and our interagency partners are fully engaged to protect critical infrastructures, and we remain well equipped to protect against cyber threats of all varieties, again, quote unquote. Digital warfare has become ingrained in military conflict, and local water plants or healthcare facilities often lack the funds and know-how to install the latest software patches or take other security steps. That has made them a favorite target, both because of the relative ease of penetrating them and because of the panic such disruptions can cause. Iran's interest in the operation of water systems inside the U.S. dates back years. In 2016, the Justice Department charged a group of Iranian hackers in connection with a cyber attack targeting a small dam near New York City. Minnesota's IT service said that as of Thursday, there were no active requests from Minnesota communities for residents to modify uses of their drinking water. The state agency said most of the confirmed attacks involved technology that water systems use to remotely monitor and control equipment. It said that being impacted meant investigators confirmed there was malicious activity involving the system's technology and didn't mean every impacted community had their water services disrupted. For a few hours on Monday, the city of Braham, B-R-A-H-A-M, asked residents to minimize water use as they tried to determine why the water plant was offline. The city of about 1,700 people, located about 70 miles north of Minnesota, said in a news release that the water plant outage was due to a cyber attack, but it didn't cause any issues with water quality. The city said the attackers shut down the operating controls that shut down the well and water treatment plant. That left the city for a time only able to provide residents with the water held in the water towers. In Plymouth, a city of about 80,000 located outside of Minneapolis, officials said on social media that their water infrastructure communications had been restored by Tuesday afternoon following a cyber attack. During a cabinet meeting on Friday at the Camp Pendleton Presidential Retreat in Maryland, President Donald Trump claimed without evidence that recent cyber attacks in Minnesota were the fault of the state, including Democratic Governor Tim Walz. Walz responded on social media saying, quote, Trump knows exactly who is responsible for the attack and knows that other states were hit too, quote unquote. And that concludes this article. Hi, this is Phil. This article comes from military.com. It is dated August 3rd of 2026, and it's being read in on the 3rd also. And this article is extremely important to those in the listening audience that are veterans or retirees that are still able

0: 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The material being read is the copyright property of the publications being read. Access to this program is solely for persons who cannot read the original printed version due to a visual impairment or other disability. By continuing to listen, you confirm that you have such a condition.
1: Execution system that AMC actually uses to manifest passengers and allocate seats. That extra manual step is exactly where things have been breaking down recently. AMC has an active notice posted warning that its automated confirmation emails are experiencing technical difficulties and recommending travelers print their submission as proof of sign-up in case the email process fails. The new self-sign-up tool accessible at, and I'll spell it, gatesea.mtmc.gov/AMC travel, all one word, and all this is small letters, but I'll spell one more time. gatesea.mtmc.gov/AMC travel, again, all small letters. Removes that manual handoff. Travelers enter their information directly into a portal that connects to Gates itself, rather than generating an email that a passenger or terminal employee has to process by hand. That's a genuinely different architecture, not just a redesigned form. And it's the kind of change that should reduce the likelihood of a sign-up that never actually reaches the terminal. It covers more than the old tool did. The new tool is built to handle both space available and space required travel signups, whereas the older email-based form was space-a-specific. That matters for a segment of travelers, including some retirees and personnel on official travel status who previously had to navigate a separate process depending on which category applied to their trip. Rolled out everywhere at once. Unlike a lot of DoD system changes that phase in installation by installation, AMC brought this tool online for every AMC location simultaneously, March 26th of 2026, rather than plotting it at a handful of terminals first. That's worth noting for travelers who fly out of multiple terminals over the course of a trip, since it means the same sign-up process now applies whether departing from a stateside hub, such as Travis Air Force Base, California, or Joint Base Charleston, South Carolina, or an overseas terminal, such as Ramstein Air Force Base, Germany, or Yokita Air Base in Japan, rather than encountering inconsistent systems terminal to terminal. What hasn't changed? The fundamentals of space-age travel remain the same regardless of which sign-up method the travelers use. Eligibility is still governed by DODI 4515.13-S6 travel categories. There's still no guarantee of a seat, and travelers still need to be financially prepared to cover commercial travel costs if a flight becomes unavailable. Active duty members will need to be in an actual leave or pass status for the duration of their travel window, and the older sign-up paths, the downloadable AMC Form 140 and direct email to terminal remain available as alternates for anyone who prefers them or runs into an issue with the new portal. What travelers should do now, right now. For anyone signing up for Space A or Space R travel today, the practical move is to use the new self-sign-up tool at gatesea.mtmc.gov/AMC travel as the primary method, since it's the version AMC built to eliminate the manual entry step that's been generating problems under the older system. Travelers who still choose the traditional email sign-up should continue following AMC's current guidelines. Print the completed form or confirmation screen before submitting and follow up directly with the departure terminal if no known confirmation arrives, since that older pathway is one with known technical issues right now, not the new tool. And that concludes

0: This concludes this edition of the Veterans and Retirees Minute. Information regarding veterans' benefits is presented as an outreach service by Valley Eye Radio. Veterans, retirees, their family members, or caregivers should contact the VA or their local town or city veterans service agent or veterans organization to determine how these benefits may apply to them. So, until next time, done for today.
1: Scam of the day from the online blog Scamicide.com, posted July 28, 2026. Airline boarding pass ID theft by Stephen Weissman. Identity theft dangers are everywhere, but especially at busy airports. People are quick to dispose of their boarding passes after they have landed by merely tossing them into a trash receptacle. But your boarding pass barcode can be easily decoded by an identity theft who retrieves your discarded boarding pass, from which he can gain much information, including information about your frequent flyer account, which can be used to make you a victim of identity theft. All an identity thief needs is a barcode scanner, which can easily be obtained online, to access a wide range of information that the airline has about you on your boarding pass. That can include, for some airlines, your email address, phone number, and more. In addition, a clever identity thief can leverage this information by posing as the airline in calling you, providing your account number, and then tricking you into providing more personal information that can be used against you. Tips. As for your boarding pass, the best protection is to shred the boarding pass once you no longer need it, rather than merely tossing it into a wastebasket. Even better is to not even use a paper boarding pass, but rather get your boarding pass digitally sent to you on your phone. If you are not a subscriber and would like to receive daily emails with the scam of the day, all you need to do is sign up for free at Scamicide.com. This is Linda. I've been reading the Daily Scamicide. Today's edition is entitled Airline Boarding Pass ID Theft. Thank you for listening to Valley Eye Radio.
2: This is Bird Note. Today is International Owl Awareness Day. Owls are magnificent animals that share our cities with us, like great horned owls, and live in some of the most extreme environments on Earth, like snowy owls on the Arctic tundra. They range in size from huge, like the Blakiston's fish owl of Eastern Asia, to the songbird-sized elf owl of Mexico and the Southwest U.S., less than 6 inches tall and weighing less than half a deck of cards. Owls play key roles in their ecosystems. They keep prey populations of rodents and insects in check, which in turn helps promote a healthy balance of the species eaten by those animals. Owls even help control pests like non-native rodents where people live, all without traps or poison. And they lend their music to our nights. By giving these amazing birds their space when they're nesting, preserving habitats where they breed and hunt, and avoiding rodenticides that could poison their prey, we can help ensure a

0: is Deb O. for Valley Eye Radio, reading to you from the Republican on Friday, July 31st. From the world of wonder, exploring the realms of history, science, nature, and technology. Playing cards. Cards are not only fun to play with, many are also beautiful to observe, and some have become valuable collector's items. History. Regular handling of paper quickly wore ancient playing cards out. For this reason, they're rare. Based on written evidence, it's thought that playing the cards were invented in China, where paper was invented, sometime between the 7th and 10th centuries AD. Chinese cards. The earliest examples of Chinese playing cards were thin strips of paper with symbols painted or printed on them. There are two main types of ancient Chinese playing cards. Money cards were decorated with suits of coins, strings, bamboo, and batons. Today's Mahjong tile designs probably have roots in these early money cards. Domino cards existed long before wood or ivory dominoes. Islamic cards. Playing cards eventually made their way to the Middle East, where the 52 card deck adopted a new look. Persian Empire cards were elaborately painted with coins, cups, swords, polo sticks, and court scenes. European cards. By the 14th century, cards had reached Europe, where designers gave court cards their human faces. German and Swiss decks used 48 card deck, no aces, with suits of hearts, bells, leaves, and acorns. By the 15th century, playing cards were being printed from woodblock engravings and were readily available. The four suits, hearts, diamonds, spades, and clubs, used in modern decks originated in France in the late 1400s. The French deck became the standard in England and in many places throughout the world. The tarot. It is thought that the tarot, a deck used to tell fortunes, originated in Italy in the 15th century. This 78-card deck has 56 minor arcana cards with four suits and 22 major arcana cards, no suits. Tarot cards are still played as a way to divine the future and understand the past. Many decks are many works of art. Hand-painted German tarot cards were in the 1400s possibly the oldest surviving European deck. Cards as currency. The ancient Chinese money cards for gambling were probably used as form of paper currency. In 17th century Quebec, with money in short supply, the governor's attendant began signing playing cards to be used as currency. This card money was the first paper money in the New World. Did you know, in the Middle Ages, the suits may have been symbolic of economic sectors? Hearts represented the church, spades the military, clubs represented agriculture, and diamonds represented the merchant class. The King of Hearts is the only king without a mustache, and is the only king with a sword through his head. The world's largest manufacturer of playing cards is the United States Playing Card Company. They make brands such as Aviator, Bicycle, Tally Ho, and others. The Joker, Jester, or Wild Card is an American invention that came into use in the 1860s as the highest card in the game of Euchre, E-U-C-H-R-E. And there's a image of a Joker in 1925 from the Universal Playing Card Company in the UK. This has been Deb O. for Valley Eye Radio, reading to you from the Republican, published Friday, July 1st, from the section called World of Wonder, exploring the realms of history, science, nature, and technology. The topic today was playing cards. Hope you enjoyed the session.
1: Hello, I'm Carola Liberty. Today I'm reading Parade Magazine, Sunday, February 26, 2023. Ask Marilyn, by Marilyn Voss Savant. I discovered some flashlight batteries with a use-by date that passed 15 years ago. Out of curiosity, I tested them and found they still had full power. If this is common, what is the point of printing use-by dates on batteries? The expiration dates on most household batteries are intended to indicate the end of the period during which the manufacturer guarantees the battery will maintain a full charge and function optimally if the batteries have been stored appropriately. Batteries should be stored in a cool, dry place at ordinary room temperature. This means they should not be stored in a refrigerator, which encourages condensation, or a place that can get hot, such as a garage or an attic. But the reality is that due to this generous guarantee, most batteries will retain their full power long after that date has passed, and the vast majority of them will have lost less than 20% of their charge years later. So those use-by dates are just keeping manufacturers on their toes. Also, a use-by date doesn't mean that the battery will slowly go all wonky afterward, the way a carton of milk will deteriorate. You wouldn't install a battery in a clock, make a note of its use-by date, and then remove the battery on that date to install a new one, would you? Rather, as batteries self-discharge on the shelf, they will simply have less life over time. 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
3: Hello, this is Janine reading from the Chicopee Holyoke Herald with news of Chicopee, Granby, Holyoke, and South Hadley, dated July 30th, 2026. Superintendent Glasheen, Ready to Help Holyoke Schools by Tyler Garnett. Jackie Glasheen is about as Holyoke as it gets. She's originally from the city, graduated from Holyoke High School, had children who graduated from Holyoke Public Schools, and will now lead that same district as its next superintendent. I've never left, Glasheen said in an interview with Reminder Publishing. Before taking the HPS superintendent job, Glasheen served as the district's assistant superintendent since June 2025. Before that, she spent three decades at Holyoke Public Schools, educating students as a substitute teacher, special education teacher, assistant principal, school supervisor, and principal. After interviewing three finalists, the Holyoke School Committee selected Glasheen as the district's next superintendent during a meeting on February 12th. The position became available after interim superintendent Anthony Soto did not want the permanent role. Instead, Soto was granted a three-year contract to become the school superintendent's chief of finance and operations. When he made it clear to me that he was not going to pursue the superintendent seat for his own reasons, I was like, I'm doing it, said Glasheen, who officially became superintendent on July 1st. For me, it was the right time. I still get to pick his brain and all his knowledge. Glasheen's tenure as superintendent will mark the first time in more than a decade that HPS is led by a superintendent who was selected by the Holyoke School Committee following an intensive search and interview process. HPS is approaching its second school year under local control this September. Glasheen said that she, Soto, and the rest of the administration team created a strong strategic plan that they plan to follow for this upcoming year. Concurrently, she acknowledged that she needs to spend the next 5 months listening and learning from the community. I need to hear from schools, from teachers, from principals, from community partners. What's going really well? What's not going so well? Do you see some gaps that you would like the new superintendent to address? And really gather some data so that we can then create a new strategic plan to address the needs we're seeing as we move out of receivership. Although she has been rooted in the community and district for a long time, Glashine's first few weeks have been about learning systems and policies that she was not aware of in her previous roles. So far, she's leaned on experts such as Soto, School Committee Chair Yadilet Rivera-Colón, and School Committee Member Devin Sheehan for answers to her questions. The first few weeks have been daunting, but I know I am right for the role, Glashine stated. I know that we're going to work together to move the Holyoke Public Schools forward, and I'm really excited. Regarding the current budget landscape, the new Holyoke superintendent said she feels very good about where the district currently is fiscally. She acknowledged that there will probably be some tough decisions in fiscal year 27 and fiscal year 28, and beyond that, but she is hopeful that she and her team will fill any potential gaps that the district may have with the funds they currently possess. Any physical decisions that we're making in budgets to come are going to be driven by what we need for students, Glashine explained. Defining what we do and what we need in order to make students successful and funding those first. After year one, Glashine said she would love to see Holyoke student achievement numbers increase and the gap between Holyoke students with disabilities and Holyoke's general education students get smaller. We institute our priority of high quality instruction that includes inclusive practices, which is a priority of ours this year, and we are focused on that, Glashine stated. She also said it would be a success if the district could launch a new strategic plan by next spring, so that my community and the school department are very clear on where we are going, and how we are going to know if we are successful. Glashine said that a huge positive at Holyoke Public Schools is the staff that's already there, whether it's the custodial staff, the food service staff, the paraprofessionals, the teachers, and the administration team. I am 100% convinced we have the right people in the right seats, so that is definitely a plus for us, Glashine said. Every parent I talk to would say the same. They're pleased with their teachers, they like the staff that works with their students, but they would also like us to ensure that all kids get what they need, whether it's a behavioral need or an academic need or a social emotional need. In a message to the community, Glashine said it's important for her to hear feedback from students, staff, and families about what they need to succeed. She said that her door is always open. I have sat in parent seats, I've been a partner, I'm an employee, and I know how important it is to have your concerns heard or also have the celebrations heard, Glashine said. I encourage this community to reach out to me and tell me what they think is going really well, and then also let me know if they see a gap that needs to be filled. Rosa takes over as One Holyoke's new executive director by Tyler Garnett. One Holyoke CDC will have a new leader at the helm. Nairobi Rosa has been appointed as the next executive director, taking over for outgoing executive director Michael Moriarty, who served in the role since 2013. The thought of Rosa as Moriarty's successor was first conceived 3 years ago. At that time, and to better prepare herself to lead the organization, Rosa was accepted into the Neighbor Works America Strong Leaders program. There, she was provided a mentor to develop a strategic plan for her community engagement department and learn what it means to be a leader. Rosa also went back to school and earned a master's degree in nonprofit leadership from Baypath University. Once I did those two things, I felt like, okay, now I'm ready to lead. Now I'm ready to make the transition, Rosa stated in an interview with Reminder Publishing. Rosa started at One Holyoke in 2018 as Director of Community Engagement and Resident Services. She then became the chief operating officer in March before becoming the executive director on July 1st. It's been so humbling, Rosa said, about taking the helm. The amount of support I've received from my board, from my current executive director, from my predecessor, from my staff has been amazing. Rosa said her priorities are achieving solvency in the organization and reviewing the organization's current portfolio to make sure it has everything it needs to function properly. She also plans to study whether One Holyoke is providing residents with what they need to live in a safe, affordable, and dignified home and attractive neighborhoods. She highlighted the importance of collaboration and community engagement, areas that she said have been strong points at One Holyoke during her time with the organization. Rosa developed a strategic plan with five focus areas within the organization that will allow One Holyoke to address the needs of the community. The focus areas are health engagement, community and family engagement, public safety, education engagement, and making the Flats Community Building a hub for its community engagement work. Regarding the community engagement portion, Rosa said this is where the organization gets the opportunity to explore what the needs of the community are, and then figure out who they can collaborate with in the city to address those needs. So far, she's already heard some concerns from residents, including food insecurity, home safety, children's education, and access to certain health needs. Rosa said she isn't thriving unless her entire community is thriving, and we're all One Holyoke. The change in leadership was announced at One Holyoke CDC second annual Building and Sustaining Livable Communities event on June 29th. Moriarty announced he will continue to serve One Holyoke as legal counsel going forward. Nairobi showed her capacity for leadership as soon as she started working at One Holyoke 8 years ago, Moriarty said in a statement to Reminder Publishing. She quickly transformed from an employee to a pillar of the Holyoke community. For some time, I have partnered with her, developing her knowledge and skills about nonprofit leadership, with the capstone being the master's degree in nonprofit leadership and negotiation she earned from Baypath University in 2026. This has been a planned transition, and now is the time. She will bring a lot to the table for our agency and for Holyoke. Lieutenant Governor Kim Driscoll presented Moriarty with a governor's citation recognizing his leadership and service. Founded in 1971, One Holyoke CDC has created over 160 new homes in the Flats, Churchill, and South Holyoke neighborhoods, rehabilitated hundreds of apartments, and provided thousands of home improvement grants to homeowners through the Neighborhood Improvement Program, according to its website. Rosa said the best way to get in touch with One Holyoke CDC is by calling its main office at 413-533-7101. Or by visiting its website at oneholyoke.org. Its office is located at 70 Lyman Street. Holyoke Community College course to explore risks to businesses in the AI age. Holyoke Community College is offering a special one-hour non-credit class that will explore digital fraud and cybersecurity risks to small businesses in the artificial intelligence age. The standalone class will run over Zoom from 10 to 11 a.m. on Tuesday, September 29th. The course is led by Brian Shapiro, founder of Retina Advisors, a fraud consulting business with support from cybersecurity consultant Michael Narducci. Fraud isn't what it used to be, Shapiro said. Criminals are no longer sending obvious, poorly written emails asking you to wire money overseas. Today, they're using AI to clone voices, impersonate executives, and send messages that look exactly like they came from your bank, a trusted vendor, or even a colleague. Small businesses have become a primary target, and many don't realize the risks until it's too late. In this one-hour class, Shapiro and Narducci will discuss the threats causing the most damage to small businesses today. Through real-world examples and practical guidance, attendees will learn how these scams work, what they look like in action, and the steps people can take to protect their businesses. Topics include AI-powered phishing, business email compromise, deepfake impersonation, ransomware, and multi-factor authentication. You leave with a better understanding of how to recognize warning signs, what to do when something feels off, and how to reduce risk without needing a technical background. The cost of the class is $25. To sign up, go to HCC's website at hcc.edu/ai-risks. A Zoom link will be sent to participants before the class begins. Chicopee Farmers Market returns on August 19th after 1 year hiatus by Tyler Garnett. After taking a year off, Center Fresh Farmers Market is returning to Chicopee for a shortened schedule at the Hub at Market Square on 31 Springfield Street. The market will relaunch on Wednesday, August 19th, and take place on the first and third Wednesdays of each month from 2 to 6 p.m. until November 18th. Food trucks will open at 1 p.m. for lunchtime. Center Fresh Farmers Market Manager Anna Britton said that now that the Hub at Market Square is newly renovated, the farmers market can utilize the indoor and outdoor space. The City of Chicopee, which now coordinates the market, said that the event is a way to give back to the local businesses and contribute to a vibrant community downtown. The market used to be operated by the Chicopee Chamber of Commerce. Each week, there will be anywhere from 15 to 20 vendors who sell locally grown produce, agricultural products, prepared foods, baked treats, and crafts. Food trucks and live music will also be a part of the market this year. Britton said the vendor list is still being finalized, but readers should be on the lookout for any updates at Center Fresh's Facebook or Instagram page, as well as at the city's website, chicopeema.gov. The vendor application is still open for any businesses that are looking to get involved. She added that it feels great to bring different vendors and stakeholders together by relaunching the market. I'm super excited for the opportunity to help relaunch the market, Britton said. I think it's been kind of a hole in Chicopee Center without it, and I know a lot of people have been wanting to come back and celebrate the energy of our downtown and support local business. Britton explained that the market is a way for people to get out of the house and discover new businesses. There's going to be a bunch of different vendors. There's going to be a few new ones every single market. We'll have live music and also activities for kids as well, and food trucks, Britton stated. It's going to be a lot of fun. It's also an opportunity to bring your family, connect with your neighbors. Everyone is welcome. The market also aims to address food security, which is something that City Hall and the Planning Department take seriously, Britton added. Because the management of the market changed from the Greater Chicopee Chamber of Commerce to the City of Chicopee, Britton said the farmers market will have to reapply for SNAP authorization as well as HIP and WIC payments. To apply, the farmers market needs to be eligible by carrying enough fresh produce and enough eligible products that fall under those categories that one can use EBT benefits on. Britain said they are also recruiting farms and food vendors to become eligible. She said she is hoping that the market becomes eligible before the season ends, but if not, she said they will have authorization by next season. It's my top priority to be able to provide EBT and SNAP payments at the market, Britain stated. Although the Chicopee Farmers Market cannot yet accept EBT payments market-wide, Britain said they just had a fresh produce vendor who individually accepts SNAP apply. She added that she is still working to recruit more farms for SNAP retailer authorization. Chicopee's National Night Out returns at a new location on August 10th by Tyler Garnett. For its 32nd year, Chicopee will hold its nationally recognized rendition of National Night Out with the help of multiple vendors, organizations, businesses, and public safety units. Because of ongoing construction at Sarah Jane Park, the event will occur at Zott Park, 687 Front Street, on Monday, August 10th from 6 to 9 p.m., and the rain date will be August 13th. Nearly 16,000 communities across the country participate in National Night Out, an event that promotes neighborhood camaraderie by having public safety officers available to talk with the public. It's an annual community building campaign that promotes police community partnership and neighborhood camaraderie to make neighborhoods safer and a more caring place to live. Aside from featuring multiple vendor booths, the event will also feature canine demonstrations, a wing eating contest, and performances from different school musical groups. It will conclude with a candlelight vigil and flashlight walk starting at approximately 9 p.m. Along with the fire department's annual egg drop, there will also be a vehicle extraction demonstration. Last year's event featured a record 120 vendors, making it the largest national night out in the city's history. Officer Travis O'Dorn, public information officer for the Chicopee Police Department, said the event currently has close to 70 vendors scheduled to attend, and the layout will be similar to the city's spooktacular events. Some vendors will have free giveaways, while others will offer information on different resources that community members can benefit from, including housing, food, or other social needs. He added that he thinks this year's night out will be a great time. This year's National Night Out, much like those in the past, is a collaboration from Chicopee Police and other first responders from our community to give back to our community. It also provides them with some services that they may not be aware of that our community offers, O'Dorn said. Although National Night Out is a family-friendly and neighborhood event, O'Dorn talked about the importance of residents getting the opportunity to meet and speak with their public safety officers. It's always important for us to be out front with our community and be very approachable, O'Dorn said. A lot of times we don't really get to interact with the community as much as we like because we're answering calls for service. So it's just our opportunity to get out and get to see the name on the face with the officers and interact on a more personal level as opposed to a crisis level. O'Dorn said the event usually brings in around 3,000 people each year to interact with different law enforcement agencies and businesses. Last year, Chicopee was a National Night Out Award winner in the category for areas with a population of 50 to 100,000. In 2024, Chicopee's National Night Out event climbed to 13th place in the country, after being ranked 22nd in 2023. The award recognizes the population of the city and how many people show up to the event. The achievement reflected the hard work and dedication of city departments, community members, and organizers who collaborated to make the event a success. It ultimately comes down to the community coming out and supporting us, O'Dioran said. If they don't show up to support these events, we don't get nationally recognized. I think it's good for the community to see that they come out and support us, and that gets recognized throughout the nation. New partnership to strengthen Chicopee's cybersecurity by Tyler Garnett. As cyber attacks continue to pose growing risks to municipalities nationwide, Chicopee has teamed up with the Air Force Reserve to test and strengthen its digital infrastructure through an innovative readiness training mission. The Air Force Reserve hosted a Cyber Chicopee Innovative Readiness Training Distinguished Visitors Day on July 21st to discuss the program, the scope, and how other communities can apply. The Cyber Chicopee mission was led by the Air Force Reserve in partnership with the City of Chicopee and supported by the Active Duty Air Force and Massachusetts Air National Guard components from July 13th to 24th. Innovative readiness training delivers opportunities for service members to train in a joint or total force environment to enhance military readiness while building civil-military partnerships and providing key cybersecurity services with lasting benefits for the City of Chicopee, according to organizers of the event. Master Sergeant Casey Beauchesne, who served as the Cyber Innovative Readiness Training Project Lead, gave a presentation on the overall program. The Innovative Readiness Training Program originated in 1992 under the Rebuild American Initiative. Beauchesne said the cybersecurity program is not meant to produce any offensive or defensive cyberspace operations. We're not here to go attack an attacker, Beauchesne stated. We're not here to attack a threat after or someone within your network. We're strictly here to help you defend it, to train, to learn, and to assess. Tech Sergeant Garrett Pinto served as the mission lead for Cyber Chicopee and gave a scope on the work that was done. He stated that it was a full-scope vulnerability assessment, both for the city's network and the physical site of Chicopee's infrastructure. Pinto said that they conducted stress tests to bolster the city's organizational security posture. The estimated service value is $420,000. He added that there were about 50 operators across two teams dispersed at six sites within the city. We have cyber, we have communications, we have intelligence. They're all bringing a unique perspective to add value back to the community partner and share among themselves things they bring from the workplace, Pinto stated. Staff Sergeant Stephen Orozo was the site lead for Cyber Chicopee. He gave a presentation on the command control server that helped perform the test in Chicopee. Mayor John Viu talked about how the RIT mission helped bolster the security in Chicopee. It's a safer day in Chicopee, he stated. A much safer day because of our partnership. For decades, our partnership with the Air Force Base has been a cornerstone of our local identity. But today, we aren't just celebrating a geographic partnership. We're celebrating a pioneering modern alliance that keeps our city safe. Over the past week, VU stated that the city has had the privilege of working alongside members of the military, including the United States Air Force, the Reserves, and the National Guard. These elite teams have dedicated their times, specialized skills, and cutting-edge expertise to proactively cyber test our local municipal infrastructure and our cybersecurity systems. They stress-tested our networks, evaluated our defenses, and helped us fortify the vital systems that keep our clean water flowing, our power running, and our public services operating securely. VU stated that this collaboration has ensured that Chicopee remains a safe, stable, and secure place to live, work, and raise a family. The threat of cyber attacks on local government is no longer a distant headline. It's a daily reality. Our city's information and management system is attacked thousands of times a day. Protecting a community now requires a collective, proactive shield, he said. Westover depends on Chicopee Electric Light for power and Chicopee Water Department for fresh, clean, potable water, and on infrastructure of the city that travels to the base. We want to make sure it happens safely and efficiently. For any communities looking to get involved in the innovative readiness training, they can apply at the website irt.defense.gov. Different types of IRT missions or projects that communities can apply for include civil engineering, medical, and cybersecurity. If the community application meets military training requirements, it will match with an IRT mission. We thank you for listening to the Chicopee Holyoke Herald at Valley Eye Radio.
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5: My name is Karen Blanchard, and I am reading you stories from the Holyoke Sun, dated July 31st, 2026. The top story this week is more graduates celebrated at HHS. Six Holyoke High School seniors, Thursday, July 23rd, marked a new milestone in their educational careers. They are now high school graduates after completing their remaining coursework this summer. According to a press release from the Holyoke Public Schools, these newest members of Holyoke's graduating class of 2026 include the following: Kenneth Cortez Mercado, Maddox Davis, Kendrick Guerra, Sunilays Marrero Ramos, Jarek Morales Ramos, and Javron Valadres. The road to graduation doesn't look the same for everyone, said Principal Lori McKenna during the summer graduation ceremony. What matters isn't that your path was different. What matters is that you didn't give up. You kept showing up, kept working, and today you crossed the finish line. That is something to be incredibly proud of. Superintendent Jacqueline Gashin followed Principal McKenna's at the podium, echoing her message. You have shown that success is not defined by how quickly you reach the finish line, but by your ability to persevere, solve problems, grow from setbacks, and remain focused on your purpose. Superintendent Gashin said, those are the qualities that will serve you long after today. As you leave Holyoke Public Schools, remember this. Your diploma represents more than academic achievement. It represents grit. It represents character. It represents a promise you made to yourself that you would not give up. As the second guest speakers, School Committee Vice Chair Devin Sheehan reminded the new graduates that although completing high school was the goal, achieving the goal is about far more than a piece of paper itself. That diploma doesn't define you, he said. You define that diploma. The work that you have put into it is everything on the four corners of that paper. The skills that you learned, how to speak to people in class, how to collaborate with your peers and work with your teachers, how to do math, how to critically think. This is what preparing you for your next steps. Mayor Joshua Garcia offered graduates one simple piece of advice as he prepared to close his remarks. Be a good human being and try to give back as much as you can. The city of Holyoke is where you are from. I want you to be proud of it. This is the community that made you. No matter where you decide to go and whatever it is that you decide, to achieve. And the next front page story is Mayor nominates finance officer. Timothy Plant's appointment waits for council confirmation. And this is a story by Gregory Schiavelli. Monday morning, the office of Mayor Joshua Garcia announced the mayor had chosen Timothy Plant, a Springfield resident, to be the first chief administrative and financial officer. Plant's appointment, according to the legislation passed by the city council, is now pending confirmation by the council as well as the availability of appropriated funding. According to the press release from Garcia's office, the position represents a significant milestone in the Garcia's administration's ongoing effort to modernize Holyoke's financial operations, strengthen internal controls, improve long-term planning, and ensure taxpayers receive accountable and transparent government. Plant's agreed upon salary is $187,500 annually, representing the midpoint of the approved salary range for the position. From the very beginning of my administration, we've made it clear that improving our financial systems needs to be a number one priority if we want to overcome our community challenges. We will accomplish this by building an organization that earns the public's trust every single day, Garcia said. Creating a chief administrative and financial officer position has been one of the most important structural reforms we've pursued because strong financial leadership is essential to every service we provide our residents. Since taking office, Garcia has prioritized strengthening Holyoke's financial management by advancing municipal finance modernization initiatives, improving oversight and accountability, investing in stronger financial systems, implementing robust internal controls, addressing longstanding audit recommendations, and building a more resilient financial organization capable of meeting the city's long-term needs. The creation of the CAFO position is designed to provide executive leadership over the city's financial operations while improving coordination among finance-related departments. The position will oversee strategic financial planning, budgeting, treasury and collection operations, procurement and purchasing, financial reporting, capital planning, and organizational performance while helping ensure consistent fiscal management across City Hall. Mayor Garcia emphasized that the appointment followed a thoughtful and collaborative selection process. The mayor's office said a selection committee conducted the initial review of applicants and advanced finalists for reviews with the mayor. To reinforce the collaborative nature of this key appointment, Mayor Garcia invited City Council President Tessa Murphy Romoletti to participate in the finalist interviews. Following those interviews, both Mayor Garcia and Council President Murphy Romoletti strongly agreed that Plant was the right choice to serve as Holyoke's first Chief Administrative and Financial Officer and to move his appointment forward to the full City Council for confirmation. Garcia expressed appreciation to the Council President for her role in the appointment of Plant. I want to thank Council President Murphy Romoletti for partnering with me throughout this process, Mayor Garcia said. This position will play an important role in the city's future. It was important that we work collaboratively in selecting the best candidate. I also want to extend my sincere appreciation to the City Council, which has prioritized the need for this position, and also every member of the selection committee who dedicated their time and expertise to the initial screening and evaluation of applicants. Their work helped ensure we conducted a thorough, competitive, and professional hiring process. City Council President Tessa Murphy Romoletti said she is pleased to see the mayor's appointment of Timothy Plant as Holyoke's first Chief Administrative and Financial Officer. Creating this position has been a long time coming. I appreciate the collaborative process to get us here and want to especially thank Councilors Devine and Sullivan for their time helping to screen applicants. The appointment now comes before the council for confirmation, and I look forward to working with Mr. Plant. His experience will be a real asset as we continue building a stronger foundation for city government. The city has been under scrutiny from the Massachusetts Department of Revenue, and state funding had even been withheld because the city had failed to send certain financial data to the DOR in a timely period. Last year, after the city had hired a firm to help catch the city up with the work it was behind on, state funding was issued to the city. And this next front page article is Hot Car Safety, Don't Leave Kids Pets. And this is a story by correspondent Quinn Samala. One of the largest heat-related safety threats of the summer is hot cars. In 2025, there were 31 children who died nationwide due to being left in a car during the summer heat. So far in 2026, there have already been 12. It is crucial to maintain awareness of how quickly a car's internal temperature can rise in the heat. It could reach up to 120 degrees and north of that within 5 to 10 minutes of sitting in the sun, Agawam's Deputy Fire Chief Frank Matuzrak said. Due to these dangerous temperatures, if a person sees a child or an animal within a car in the heat and they are unsure if the car is running or not, they need to call 911 immediately. It's a true emergency at that point, he said. Children's internal body temperatures rise faster than adults, making it even more dangerous for them to be left in a hot car. Heat stroke begins when a person's internal body temperature reaches 104 degrees. Death occurs at a body temperature of 107 or higher. With car temperatures reaching over 120 degrees, these dangerous internal temperatures can happen quickly. He advises people to never leave children or pets in the car in the heat, even if they think it will be a quick trip. Sometimes even a 5-minute trip can result in heat-related injury or even death. When getting out of the car, always do a sweep to ensure that no one is left in the back seat. Over 50% of pediatric vehicular heat stroke deaths are the result of a parent or caregiver forgetting the child is in the car. The National Highway Safety Administration recommends leaving an important item in the back seat with a child to serve as a reminder to look in the back. It is also important to teach children that cars and vehicles are not play areas and to leave car keys out of their reach. This will help prevent children from accidentally locking themselves in a vehicle when the caregiver is not paying attention. Many modern cars are made to be more airtight to help retain air conditioning or heating in all weathers. While this has been a benefit, it also means they hold heat in the summer for longer than many older models. If you are going somewhere, you should leave your kid at home if you can, or take the child with you, he said. With the hot temperatures cars can reach, it is also important to be conscientious as a person gets into a hot car. Many modern cars have ways of lowering the windows using a key fob, which he recommends using to help lower internal temperatures before getting inside the car. This is especially important as metal surfaces, such as seat belts, can reach temperatures over 180 degrees, which can result in burns. If a person's car does not have the ability to lower the windows using the key fob, it will be best for them to open the car doors for a few minutes before getting inside. And this last front page article is Former Counselor Appears Before Ethics Commission. And this is another story by Gregory Schiavelli. Despite being voted out of office during the 2025 municipal election, former Ward 3 Holyoke City Councilor David Bartley was still required to go in front of the Massachusetts State Ethics Commission for violations made while he was still in office. Bartley, who served as the Ward 3 counselor for many years, was voted out last year in favor of Ann Thimer. On Tuesday, a public hearing was held by the commission as a motion for a summary decision in the case. The hearing was continued and no decision has been reached in the case. Bartley had been the target of criticism prior to his departure for some erratic behavior and name-calling during council meetings and subcommittee meetings during his last term. While he was counselor, he was accused of representing clients in 4 real estate matters. Bartley, who is a lawyer, was also able to vote on the matters in his capacity as a member of the city council, which the Ethics Commission took exception to. Bartley is also being accused of not complying with mandatory training education requirements. It is required that city councilors refresh their conflict of interest and other training every other year. Bartley apparently only did training in 2025. The Ethics Commission's order, which was released earlier this week, alleges the following. First, in 2023, while the housing court was considering the city's position to enforce the state sanitary code at a Holyoke property, Bartley, as attorney for the late owner's heirs, communicated with the city's attorneys regarding a continuance of the petition and was paid by the heirs upon the sale of the property. Next, after the city referred a Holyoke's property to the Attorney General's office regarding state sanitary code violations, Bartley responded to a January 2024 demand letter from the Attorney General's office on behalf of the property owner. In February of 2024, Bartley represented a client who had purchased a property from the city in 2019

0: This broadcast service is provided by Valley iRadio. The material being read is the copyright property of the publications being read. Access to this program is solely for persons who cannot read the original printed version due to a visual impairment or other disability. By continuing to listen, you confirm that you have such a condition.
1: Lizette Martinez is celebrating the release of her newest book, The Extraordinary Adventures of Emma and the Dragon, just 1 year after publishing her debut fantasy novel, Born of Fire, The Phoenix Knight. To mark the occasion, Martinez will host her first ever book signing on Saturday, August 15th from 2 to 5 p.m. at the New Chapter Bookstore in West Springfield. The Extraordinary Adventures of Emma and the Dragon is a heartwarming children's adventure that encourages readers to look beyond appearances and discover the value of kindness, courage, and compassion. Written for young readers and families, the story follows Emma as she embarks on an unforgettable journey that challenges expectations and celebrates friendship. Martinez, who teaches in the local public school system, has long been passionate about inspiring children through literature. Her experience as an educator has shaped her storytelling with a focus on imagination, character development, and meaningful life lessons. My hope is that my books encourage readers of all ages to dream big, show kindness, and never stop believing that ordinary people can make an extraordinary difference, Martinez said. Her debut novel, Born of Fire, The Phoenix Knight, introduced readers to an epic fantasy world of courage, sacrifice, and hope. With the release of her first children's book, Martinez is expanding her reach to inspire younger audiences while continuing to pursue her passion for writing. The August 15 event offers readers an opportunity to meet the author, have books personally signed, and celebrate the launch of her latest work. Families, educators, students, and book lovers of all ages are invited to attend. And this next story is school district reminds parents to have kids' vaccinations up to date. Families whose children need vaccinations before the school year begins should contact their health care provider as soon as possible. If your family does not have a regular health care provider, the Holyoke Health Center is accepting new patients. Families can call 413-420-2200 to learn more, schedule an appointment, or get help applying for health insurance. HPS Director of Health, Wellness, and Nursing Cynthia Carbone reminds families that Massachusetts law requires children to be vaccinated against diphtheria, tetanus, pertussis, which is whooping cough, polio, measles, mumps, rubella, hepatitis B, chickenpox, and meningitis before they can attend school. Families must provide proof of these required vaccinations. Students who do not have the required documentation may not be allowed to attend school until the school receives it. Students who are new to the district must also meet these state vaccination requirements before starting school. Although vaccinations are required for most students, Massachusetts does allow medical and religious exemptions in certain situations. However, if there is an outbreak of a vaccine-preventable disease, students who are not fully vaccinated, including those with an approved exemption, may need to stay home from school until it is safe for them to return. Staying up to date on vaccinations is especially important because measles cases have increased across the country, including in Massachusetts. As of the third week of July, more than 2,300 measles cases had been reported in the United States this year. Many people don't realize that with a disease like measles, a single case at school is considered an outbreak, Ms. Carbone said. If this happens, students and staff who are not protected may have to stay home from school. Depending on the disease, this could be as long as 3 to 4 weeks. According to the Centers for Disease Control and Prevention, measles is a highly contagious virus that spreads easily from person to person. It can be serious, especially for babies and young children. Here's some measles information. Measles spread through the air when an infected person coughs or sneezes. The virus can remain in the air for up to 2 hours after it is spread, even if the infected person has left the area. Close to 90% of all unvaccinated people will become infected if they are exposed to the measles.

0: measles virus. People who are not vaccinated are at much higher risk of getting measles and developing serious complications. The MMR vaccine provides the best protection against measles and its complications, Mrs. Carbone said. Knowing the signs of measles and getting medical care quickly can help prevent the virus from spreading and reduce the risk of serious illness. If you have questions about vaccination requirements or your child's immunization records, your child's school nurse is happy to help. This next article is applications now available for fiscal 27 CPA funding. The City of Holyoke Community Preservation Act Committee is pleased to announce the opening of its fiscal year 27 grant cycle. Potential applicants are invited to submit an eligibility application form by September 4th. The eligibility form is the first step in a multi-step application process. After project eligibility is established, applicants will then be invited to submit a full application for consideration by the committee, followed by public presentations of each project scope, benefit, and budget. Finally, the CPAC makes its recommendations to the City Council for funding approval. The eligibility form and other application materials are available by contacting CPA Administrator Naomi Clayman at clayman@hoyoke.org and will also be posted to the City of Holyoke's website. Eligibility requirements can be found on the Massachusetts Community Preservation Act's website. The Community Preservation Act is a state law enacted in 2000 and adopted by the City of Holyoke in 2016. The CPA supports historic preservation, recreation, open space, and community housing projects within Holyoke. The program has funded a variety of popular projects throughout the city, including community housing at Appleton Mills and Library Commons, the fully accessible Miracle League Playground, the restoration of Lady Liberty at Veterans Park, and ongoing upgrades to Scott's Tower in the Holyoke Merry-Go-Round. Since its adoption, the CPAC has disbursed over $5 million to preserve Holyoke's character and improve quality of life for its residents. Applicants are encouraged to contact Naomi Clayman with questions for support throughout the application process. And this story is out of Ludlow. Blood drive to honor infants, lost infant continues. And this is another story by Gregory Schiavelli. In 2024, the unthinkable happened for the Robillard and Gonzalez family, experienced an unthinkable tragedy when infant Chase Gonzalez lost his life from bacterial meningitis. Lindsay Robillard, Chase's mother, has worked to honor her son's memory, starting a blood drive last year to help others. She is pleased to announce their next blood drive, which began on Tuesday, July 28th, and will run through August 12th. However, she notes that a person can help outside of those dates. Giving blood anytime during the year in Chase's memory is deeply appreciated, Robillard said. She shared the following information about this year's hard drive and hopes people will be able to participate. This year, we will honor Chase by holding a blood drive at the Kraft Family Blood Donor Center at 35 Binney Street, Jimmy Fund Building, first floor in Boston, Mass., Robillard said. Those who wish to donate should call 617-632-3206. Robillard said both her and Chase received life-saving blood transfusions during their medical journeys. Chase passed away in August 2024 from bacterial meningitis. Chase was pure love and pure joy from the minute he was born, Robillard said. He brought us immense peace. His illness was completely unexpected. Chase was fully immunized, healthy, and breastfed his entire life. He was a beautiful baby who loved to be outside in nature and loved to be in the arms of those who loved him. We lost our future with him, and his brother Jack lost his best friend. Losing Chase has tested our ability to live in this world without him. We were so connected to him, and we continue to maintain our connection to him. We visit and spend time with him often at the cemetery and express our love for him by keeping flowers and mementos at his gravesite. It is a way to continue to parent Chase. Talking about Chase and doing acts of kindness in his honor help us to remain close to him. He will always be a part of our family, Our grief and period of grieving will never end. We will continue to love and miss him every second of every day. A loss this profound upends your entire world. Parents are not supposed to bury their children, and this out-of-order death is destabilizing. Our grief is an expression of our love. By holding this blood drive, we hope to honor and keep his memory alive while also providing life-saving blood donations. We ask those who are unable to donate in Boston to consider donating at a local Red Cross, as hospital blood supplies are generally at a critical low in the summer months. Robillard hopes to continue to honor his memory through the drive and is grateful to all those who help honor his memory through donations. And this next article is out in Needham. Locals taking part in Pan MASH Challenge. On August 1st and 2nd, the Pan MASH Challenge will bring together more than 6,000 cyclists and 4,000 volunteers on August 1st to 2nd to raise money for cancer research and patient care at Dana-Farber Cancer Institute. Participants from local communities were among those helping support the PMC's mission to fund life-saving cancer research and treatment. Local participants are as followed: Maria Burke of Holyoke, Louise Cavanaugh, also of Holyoke, Jennifer Gilberg of Holyoke, Deanna Jimenez of Holyoke, and Timothy Hanlon of Holyoke. The PMC, which raises money for charity than any other single athletic fundraiser in the world, is aiming to raise more than ever this year with a fundraising goal of $79 million. This year's PMC comes at an especially critical time. With federal research support shrinking, grant approval rates reaching historic lows, and cancer cases continuing to rise. For the 20th consecutive year, 100% of every rider raised dollar will go directly to Dana-Farber, one of the nation's top three hospitals for cancer research and care. The theme for this year's PMC, which is now more than ever, underscores the paramount importance of every single dollar raised in fueling the search for a cure, says Billy Starr, founder and chairman of the PMC. We are endlessly grateful to every writer, volunteer, donor, and sponsor who makes the PMC possible. Because of their training miles, long hours of volunteering, generous support, and unwavering commitment, we are moving ever closer to a world without cancer. Since its inception in 1980, the PMC has raised $1.125 billion for Dana-Farber, making it the organization's largest single contributor and accounting for 67% of the annual revenue of the Jimmy Fund, Dana-Farber's community-driven fundraising arm. This unrestricted annual funding has empowered and accelerated advancements in cancer research, deeply benefiting patients across the world. During each annual PMC weekend, thousands of cyclists and volunteers come together from across the world, hailing from 47 U.S. states and 12 countries, with a shared purpose of raising as much money as possible for Dana-Farber. Cyclists ride routes ranging from 25 to 177 miles. Included among these participants is the PMC Living Proof community, riders and volunteers who were previously treated or are currently undergoing cancer treatment and serve as living proof of the progress made through raising funds for cancer research and treatment. And this next article is public invited to Hibernian Summer Picnic. The Hibernians of Hampden and Hampshire counties invite the public to attend the annual traditional summer picnic 2026 on Sunday, August 30th at Hamels Pavilion in Holyoke from 1 to 5 p.m., rain or shine. This year, for young people ages 1 through 10, we are offering mac and cheese, chicken fingers, and lemonade, face painting, and sculptured balloons. The giant barbecue will include the following: hamburgers, hot dogs, potato salad, corn on the cob, tossed salad, dessert, coffee, iced tea, cash bar, music, dancing, and a raffle. Featuring the Healy's, the Institute for Better Living. The cost is $30 for adults and kids 16 and over. Kids 10 to 15 are $15. For reservations or tickets, call Ryan Allen at 413-531-3040 or Fran Hennessy at 413-785-5687, but do it before August 25th. And this next article is Greek festival scheduled for August 22nd. Holy Trinity Church of Holyoke is celebrating its fifth Greek festival on August 22nd from 11 to 5 p.m. The community event will raise funds to support the Ladies of the Philokalous Society, whose main mission is to support those facing hardships. And these have been stories from the Holyoke Sun. 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
1: Hi, this is Warren, along with my little dog, Duchess. Today we'll be reading from the July 31st, 2026 issue of Town Reminder, serving the town of South Hadley. Headline, Neighbors Against Proposed Overlay Zone, by Walter Hamilton, correspondent, South Hadley. A proposed new overlay zoning district that would allow smaller houses on smaller lots on a curving, narrow section of East Street was blasted at a July 13 planning board listening session by current neighborhood residents as horrible, terrible, and prone to traffic nightmares. The proposal by local builder Dan Lewis to create a multi-generational housing overlay zoning district bylaw that would, if approved by town meeting, allow the construction of 72 bedroom homes in the 800 square foot size range. The latest draft would allow a maximum of 4 houses per acre, or roughly 10,000 square feet each, down from 6 houses per 10,000 square feet, or 7,000 square feet each. The total number of homes had originally been set at 78. The project would occupy a 17 to 18 acre site near the dead end portion of the road that abuts a town conservation area and existing housing. Lewis said the plan, first presented on May 29, has been modified to allow some two-family homes, duplexes, to modify open space considerations and to add sidewalks on both sides of the streets. No more than 50% of the homes would be duplexes. The proposed district closely reflects a statewide ballot question that voters in the November general election will be asked to approve. The measure, dubbed Legalized Starter Homes, drew enough signatures from registered Massachusetts voters in a process authorized by the state constitution. That law, if approved by a majority of voters, would allow single-family homes to be built in a residentially zoned area as long as the land on which it is to be constructed is at least 5,000 square feet, has at least 50 feet of land bordering the street, road, or public way that it faces, and has access to public sewer and water services. According to the ballot measure, cities and towns would be allowed to reasonably regulate certain aspects of those single-family homes, including their height, distance from neighboring buildings, open space, parking requirements, and whether they can be rented out on a short-term basis. At the most recent listening session, several East Street residents said they are forced to drive off the existing narrow pavement when approached by trucks, and that mature trees would need to be removed to widen the road. The traffic when buses are running from both Granby and South Hadley is horrible, said Henry Langevin of 357 East Street at the hearing. East Street is not going to handle it. It will cause a lot of accidents. Are you going to have a traffic study just to confirm? But I know that the road, East Street, can't handle it. It's full now. Residents also cited current traffic woes at the intersection of East Street with Granby Road, Route 202, which is a state highway, where it's already difficult to make a left-hand turn because of heavy traffic. Some 70 new houses, all with at least one and likely more vehicles, would worsen the situation significantly, they said. Board Chairwoman Diane Mulvaney emphasized that the board has limited its discussions on creating a new zoning district that would regulate the now conceptual project. It represents only the first of 3 steps in its considerations of the project. That first phase, if approved by town meeting, would then proceed to the site plan review process that would include traffic studies and other deliberations. Following that, the project would be subject to a third step that would need approval under subdivision bylaws and regulations. The property is now zoned Residence A1. Under existing zoning, a single-family home requires a 22,500-square-foot lot, or one-half acre. Those regulations preclude, for economic reasons, construction of smaller homes that would better suit smaller households and those unable or unwilling to maintain larger yards. The proposed overlay district, first aired on May 29, would allow reduced dimensional requirements. If the proposed draft overlay zone bylaw were to be approved, dimensional regulations required in such overlay districts would change as follows. Minimum housing lot frontage, currently 125 feet in Residence A1 and 150 feet in agricultural zones, would be cut to 40 feet in the proposed zone. Minimum front setback, currently 40 feet in the RA1 zone, would be cut to 15 feet. Side yard setbacks, now 20 feet in RA1 and AG districts, would be cut to 5 feet. Rear yard setbacks, now 25 feet in RA1 and AG districts, would be cut to 10 feet. Maximum building coverage, currently 30% in RA1 and AG districts, would increase to 50%. Both Lewis and consultant Richard Harris, the former town planning director, said professional consultants have found no evidence of illegal dumping on the site, as suggested by some current residents. They also said public works and water district officials have said sewer and water services would be adequate. The board has scheduled a continuation of the listening session for August 10th. A formal public hearing is planned for September 28th. Next headline, Granby taps new financial senior leaders, ways state review, by Melina Bordeaux, correspondent. Granby. Select board members appointed a new town accountant and council on aging director, endorsed a state financial review, and advanced a long-running dispute over the wine house's permits during its July 19 meeting in town hall. The board voted to bring back a longtime financial hand as part-time town accountant, hire an experienced council on aging leader from Hadley, invite the State Department of Revenue to scrutinize Granby's books, and send unresolved White House permitting questions to the planning board for the site plan review. Town Administrator Ron Aponte recommended former administrator Christopher Martin as Granby's next town accountant, saying Martin is deeply familiar with the town's finances and that makes him the obvious choice. Frankly, if we had a nationwide search, I doubt we'd find someone more qualified than Mr. Martin to act as our town accountant, Aponte told the board. Martin, who is retired, will serve in a part-time role because of post-retirement limits on public sector work. Aponte noted that Martin can only work 1,200 hours without jeopardizing and impacting his retirement income, adding that Martin feels he could do that job in 1,200 hours. Select Board Chair David Labonte and Member Mark Bale both said they were comfortable with the recommendation. Bale moved to appoint Martin as town accountant, and the board approved the appointment unanimously pending contract finalization. Hannigan was chosen to lead the Council on Aging. The board filled the key human services role by appointing Lauren Hannigan as Council on Aging Director, effective after contract negotiations. Aponte said a three-member screening committee, himself, Police Chief Kevin O'Grady, and Council on Aging Advisory Board Chair Barbara Hochschild, interviewed three candidates and unanimously recommended Hannigan. Board members opted to rely on that process rather than conduct their own interviews. Bale outlined Hannigan's resume in open session, saying that she had been Outreach Transportation Coordinator at the Hadley Council on Aging since 2018 and previously worked in health-related roles in New Jersey. He added that she has a master's degree, that she went to the University of Massachusetts, earning a master's degree in public health and certificate in health education with a 4.0 GPA. Bell then moved that we appoint Lauren Hannigan as Council on Aging Director pending successful contract negotiations, motion that passed unanimously. State financial review is expected in October. Earlier in the meeting, Aponte briefed the board on an upcoming financial review by the Department of Revenue's Division of Local Services. He said he had spoken at length with state official Zach Blake and that the engagement is expected to last 2 to 3 months from beginning of the engagement until the report is actually then given to the town. The review will focus on Granby's financial operations and involve a cross-section of town leadership. They'd like to speak to a lot of the, obviously, the financial resources of the town, so town administrator, accountant, treasurer, finance committee, select board members, Aponte said. He added that the state team is very flexible, willing to hold in-person meetings with finance staff and remote sessions with the select board and finance committee to accommodate schedules. The work is expected to start probably mid-October, which Aponte said aligns well with the timing of the new accountant's arrival and will allow Martin to concentrate on the new stuff, so to speak. Aponte called the state service a home run, noting that it's free of charge, that a similar review he experienced in Belchertown produced a long list of 10 to 12 suggestions, reasons for those suggestions, and leaving it up to the select board to decide which to implement. Select board members voiced no objections, effectively greenlighting the review. Next article, Winehouse issue continues to be litigated by town boards, by Ben Hernandez, staff writer, Granby. The Granby Select Board gathered to hear complaints and allegations against the local winehouse. If you recall, approximately 2 to 3 meetings ago, the board was presented with a packet of concerns and complaints regarding the winehouse. Town Administrator Ron Aponte said, at the direction of the select board, I reached out to Attorney Costa, who was obviously very familiar with this particular case and issue, and had him review the packet. Attorney Costa is a special municipal counsel for the town in regards to regulatory and zoning issues within Granby. He served as a consultant regarding allegations lodged against the winehouse. One outstanding allegation being against the winehouse not having the site plan approved by the planning board. Aponte quoted the attorney's verdict and stated if the board wished he could reach out to the planning board regarding the attorney's opinion as the complainant didn't agree with the conclusion. In essence, he had indicated that all the issues that were brought up had been addressed and adjudicated by the appropriate authority, Aponte said as he summarized the report. Be it at the local level, the state level, or the federal level, in his expert opinion, those matters were closed. Town Clerk Jeff Lee Lawson questioned if the missing site plan would be an issue this late in the game and wondered if the issue would have to go through the planning board to determine if the complaint was merited. Obviously, we really don't have any authority over the site plan, Aponte said as they reiterated the outstanding concern would be up to the planning board's discretion. He also mentioned this potential concern was the one box that needs to be checked. Local resident Jay Joyce also quoted from bylaw 6.360 from the audience, which states the building cannot be licensed any permits until the site plan has been completed. Select Board Chair David Labonte addressed the concern and stated they were dealing with council and were told to move forward with site plan processing. You're going to allow this to go on as is, and we will get the Planning Commission and also with Attorney Costa if activities at the winehouse need to cease and desist until the Planning Board comes to a conclusion, Labonte said. We will make that decision down the road. The chair concluded, until the board had enough information to make a conclusion regarding the missing site plan's ability to affect legal operations, they wouldn't be able to make an informed decision without input from the planning board. Labonte also took the opportunity to thank Joyce for the input and stated the board would also dig into that. Due to the outstanding circumstances, Lawson made a motion to forward this concern to the planning board and also to put this in their hands. The motion passed with unanimous support and will be pending further updates as of this writing. Next article, Dino Fest Roars Back to Life by Ben Hernandez, staff writer, Granby. Dino Fest is back. The Beloved One-A-Day Festival will take place on Church of Christ Congregational Land on September 12th between 10 a.m. and 4 p.m. Festivities taking place across the one-acre campus include craft vendors, food trucks, live music, and a myriad of fan-favorite contests. Proceeds will benefit the local church. Dino Fest is being run this year in memory of Joey A. Bernowski, the man who coined the festival's name and son of event organizer and Dino Fest Grand Poobah Dennis Doucette. A festival enthusiast, Joey suggested the name due to Granby's famous ties to the prolific dinosaur fossils found throughout the area. Dino Fest is an arts, crafts, and music festival, said Doucette. It's an old-school kind of festival. We have a pie-eating contest, a pie-baking contest, or what we call a dino dance, where the kids dress up in dinosaur costumes and they dance to a couple of tunes. The town tradition contains a lot of action in a small amount of space. The festival has been growing at a constant clip to the point where a previous event became a traffic hazard for the town of Granby. The energetic Doucette stated that he was pleased at the event's exponential growth, but he acknowledged the need to downscale. I couldn't have asked for better advertising, Doucette said. That was wonderful, but we figured we'd scale back because it was turning into a problem. We were turning into a mini Woodstock. The event will feature musical talent from Solar Eclipse, a rock and roll band set to play crowd-pleasing tunes intended to keep the mood of the festival going. Antique cars and trucks will also be featured on the grounds, in addition to around 50 craft vendors all packed within the one-acre campus. This is a craft fair, Doucette said, and the music is the music. I do have an open mic, so anybody in the audience can come up and sing or do acts. Yo-yo artists, local comedians, magicians, and poets have also graced the Dino Fest stage in the past, a testament to how varied interests and talents are within the region. In addition to live music and craft vendors, the fan-favorite Dino Fest and dance event is set to make its return this year as well. Participants make their own dinosaur costumes with cardboard, duct tape, and other supplies provided by festival staff, followed by a costume race about 100 feet long in length and dance contest. There's all kinds of goofy-looking costumes, Doucette said as he recollected notable costumes. One girl took an egg crate, cut up all the little cups, and kind of glued them to her hair. This one girl, I think her parents were professional marionette makers, and she came in with a costume that when you move her fingers, the costume's fingers move. What a costume, man. It was above and beyond. Plans are in the works to move the festival down to Dufresne Park to meet up with current demand. A couple of years ago, Dino Fest pulled 118 craft vendors to the campus grounds, a figure Doucette believes will only increase in coming years. The goal remains the same as previous years, offer a spotlight to local artists and give them an opportunity to show their wares, as well as a place for residents to enjoy themselves. This place is just hugs and smiles, Doucette said as he recalled past feedback from a local resident. It was great, so that stuck as our motto. I try to run it like a family reunion where everybody is welcome to do their thing. Next article, Operation Backpack is kicking off its 2026 mission, South Hadley. Operation Backpack gives every child a new backpack filled with supplies for the grade they're moving into. No child should have to go to school feeling uncomfortable or embarrassed or not being prepared for class. The program is in need of backpacks for all grades, pre-K through 12, boys and girls, rulers, colored pencils, crayons, yellow markers, scissors, pencils, pencil sharpeners, pens, erasers, post-it notes, index cards, colored markers, subject dividers, 1.5-inch ring binders, lined paper, not college-ruled, calculators, zippered pen and pencil holders, USB zip drives, 1, 2, 3 subject notebooks, 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If you are in need of a backpack and or supplies for your children, please contact shoperationbackpack@yahoo.com or call Sheila at 536-5316. Thanks to those who donated last year, 213 backpacks were filled with last year's drive. Next article, Fire and Water Study Group offers update, South Hadley. A study group consisting of South Hadley residents, former and current personnel, and government leaders from Fire Districts 1 and 2 has been meeting over the past 2 months. The group has reviewed previous merger study reports, conducted a SWOT analysis based on current operations and a potential merger, and is embarking on developing a business plan mock-up of what a South Hadley merger might look like. In addition, the group is seeking best practices developed by other Massachusetts municipalities that have conducted mergers. The South Hadley Fire and Water Study Group was organized in response to current town budgetary challenges and a townwide 2024 non-binding referendum that favored exploring a merger. Meetings are open to the public. Upcoming meetings will be held August 5th, 6 p.m. at the South Hadley Senior Center, and August 26th at 6 p.m. at the South Hadley Public Library. The study group will continue to provide ongoing updates of their work, and for more information, contact Study Group Chair Christine Phillips, CAPHILL33@gmail.com or 413-531-1063. Next article, Fleury awarded scholarship from Chicopee Savings Bank Foundation, South Hadley. Allison Fleury, a 2026 graduate of South Hadley High School, has been awarded a $3,000 William J. Wagner Memorial Scholarship from the Chicopee Savings Bank Charitable Foundation, an affiliate with Westfield Bank. Fleury is one of 12 highly deserving scholarship recipients from 12 local high schools invited to participate in the foundation's 20th annual scholarship program. Fleury has distinguished herself through academic excellence, leadership, athletics, and service, ranked third in her class. She maintained an exceptional academic record while completing a rigorous course load of advanced placement and honors courses in STEM disciplines. Her achievements included receiving the Rensselaer Polytech Institute Medal for Excellence in Math and Science, as well as multiple certificates of excellence recognizing her dedication, work ethic, and intellectual curiosity. Beyond the classroom, Fleury served as president of the National Honor Society and held key roles as a class officer, helping organize fundraisers and school events to strengthen her school community. As a district advocate, she led student listening sessions and collaborated with administrators to improve the student experience across the district. She was also active in Student Council, Service Club, and Best Buddies, where she promoted inclusion and community engagement. In athletics, Fleury was a 4-year varsity soccer player and 2-year team captain, earning all Western Massachusetts and all state honors, and also contributed to varsity track and field. This fall, Fleury will attend Rensselaer Polytech Institute to study biomedical engineering. Next article, a library hosting hands-on animal presentation, Granby. Granby Free Public Library will host Jennifer of Steely Jam Farm in Belchertown at 2 p.m. on Wednesday, August 5th for a special hands-on live animal presentation where kids of all ages will meet real animal ambassadors up close, learn cool facts about their habitats, and discover fantastic books to take home. The performance is free for the public, for all ages. It's sponsored by the Friends of the Granby Library. Those interested can sign up to save a spot by calling 413-467-3320. Next article, opening for a seat on Board of Assessors, South Hadley. Due to a recent resignation on the Board of Assessors, the elected body has a vacancy which needs filling. The town of South Hadley is proceeding to address that vacancy immediately. All parties interested in applying for the position are asked to submit a letter of interest to Executive Assistant to Administration Kristen Maher via email at kmaher@southhadleyma.gov or through mail to the Select Board Office, 116 Main Street, South Hadley, Massachusetts, 01075. Letters of interest and any additional documents must be received by 4:30 p.m. on Thursday, August 20th. Once received by the Select Board Administration, a complete packet for each candidate's submission will be made publicly available. Applicants will not be required to be interviewed if they choose not to be, but still may be considered. The Joint Committee, by way of nomination and subsequent vote to appoint, will fill the vacancy on the South Hadley Board of Assessors for a term from the date of appointment to the next annual town election scheduled for April 2027. Next article, pickleball enthusiasts gather for awards event. Belchertown. On Sunday, July 19th, 35 Belchertown pickleball community enthusiasts assembled for a celebratory annual barbecue at the home of Denise Smith. The enthusiasts celebrated the 75 Honors Club Golden Paddle Award recipients of the past and handed out the 2026 award to another person honored in the five-year history of the award. The first recipient in 2022 was Bonnie Strickland on the occasion of her 86th birthday. A once-renowned tennis player, she applied her skills playing pickleball and perfecting a dink shot on the pickleball court that matched her expertise on the tennis court. In 2023, the Golden Paddle was awarded to Dusty Miller. She and Dorothy Cresswell were the first to introduce pickleball to the Belchertown Recreation Department. To date, they continue to offer beginning and novice classes. Jim Berry joined the 75 Honors Club in 2024, whose contributions as an advocate for financing the courts and fencing resulted in the four courts now located in Belchertown. The 2025 award was given to one of the great founders and facilitators, Larry Davis, who sadly passed away on December 29, 2025. His family accepted the Golden Paddle on his behalf at a BPC memorial event in March of this year. The 2026 recipient of the 75 Honors Club Golden Paddle is Debbie Wood. Debbie has served on the leadership team since the birth of Belchertown Pickleball. There are several upcoming events at the Granby Free Public Library. Sci-Fi and Fantasy Book Club, Thursday, August 6th at 5 p.m. Adult Book Club, Thursday, August 13th, 6 p.m. Tabletop Games, Saturday, August 15th from 10:30 a.m. to 1:30 p.m. Nitty Group every Wednesday afternoon at 2 p.m. Friends of the Granby Library Meeting, Thursday, August 20th at 4:30 p.m. And Adult Summer Reading, Plant a Seed, Read, program ends August 21st. Get your tickets in by August 21st to win great prizes. Next article, Friends of Clap hold a $1 sale, Welchertown. On Saturday, August 22nd, from 8 a.m. to 1 p.m., there'll be a one-day-only sale of jigsaw puzzles, DVD CDs, and vinyl records in the activity room of the Belchertown Clap Memorial Library. All items will be $1 each, cash only, no credit cards or Venmo. There are hundreds of puzzles from 300 to 1,000 plus pieces and so many DVDs and CDs, they didn't even count them. If you are a fan of vinyl records, there are several boxes filled with some great hits. Next article, Hot Car Safety, Making Sure Nothing is Left Behind by Quint Somala, correspondent. One of the largest heat-related safety threats of the summer is hot cars. In 2025, there were 31 children who died nationwide due to being left in a car during the summer heat. So far in 2026, there have already been 12. It's crucial to maintain awareness of how quickly a car's internal temperature can rise in the heat. It could reach up to 120 degrees and north of that within 5 to 10 minutes of sitting in the sun, Agawam's Deputy Fire Chief Frank Matuzak said. Due to these dangerous temperatures, if a person sees a child or an animal within a car in the heat and they are unsure if the car is running or not, and need to call 911 immediately, but it is a true emergency at that point. With car temperatures reaching over 120 degrees, these dangerous internal temperatures can happen quickly. That's all the time we have. This has been Warren, along with my little dog Duchess, reading from the July 31st, 2026 issue of Town Reminder. Talk to you next time. You've been listening to Valley Eye Radio.
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6: 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Framingham.
7: Good morning and welcome to the Talking Information Center. Today is Wednesday, August 5th, and we have today's reading of the Wall Street Journal being brought to you by Steve and George. Good morning.
8: Thank you, Bill. Welcome. It's our great pleasure to read for you this morning. We'll begin with a What's News column on the far left side of the front page of the journal. These are news briefs, little appetizers that we will tease you with and get to in detail as we move through the paper today. Elon Musk outlined ambitious targets for SpaceX, including launching data centers in space in 2027 and reaching $1 trillion in revenue as part of his first address to investors since the company's IPO. Major U.S. stock indexes continued their climb, with the S&P 500, NASDAQ, and Dow rising 1.6% and 1.7% respectively. The Saudi Arabian oil company delivered bumper profits through the first months of the Iran war, despite unprecedented disruption to its operations. Some Bilt cardholders, and Bilt is spelled B-I-L-T, were hit with collections notices for overdue balances that weren't theirs, reports that hurt their credit scores. McDonald's chose a U.S. leader to help boost sluggish domestic sales and improve service and quality at the world's biggest burger chain. Paramount streaming service continued to grow in the latest quarter, helping to offset another sales decline for its television unit. Procter & Gamble will buy supplement company Thorne for $3.8 billion, reinforcing P&G's presence in the beauty and wellness industry. Lufthansa shares fell more than 8% in Frankfurt after the airline group booked a steep drop in second quarter profit and turned more cautious on its full year guidance. And finally, OpenAI will pay $3.2 million to settle claims by the Justice Department that it discriminated against U.S. workers by allegedly favoring temporary visa holders from other countries. Good morning, Steve.
9: Morning, George. Here's a look at Tuesday's markets. Investors raise bar for chip stocks. Semiconductor index falls briefly into bear market despite strong profits. Article by Jack Pitcher. South Korean memory chip maker SK Hynix late last month booked roughly $65 billion in profit for the quarter ended June 30th, a 13-fold increase from last year. Hynix earned almost as much money in 90 days as it had in the prior 29 years since its IPO total. Shares fell 8.7% after the results. The report, though outstanding on basically every measure, still fell short of Wall Street's sky-high expectations for chip companies. Investors still reward strong earnings broadly. Upbeat results from companies including Caterpillar and Palantir helped power major indexes higher on Tuesday, with the Dow Jones Industrial Average rising 1.7% or around 907 points to a record and its first close above 54,000. The S&P 500 added 1.8%, while the NASDAQ Composite surged 2.6%, bringing its four-session gain to 8.8% and marking its best such run since April 2025. But as Wall Street analysts tear up forecast after forecast for memory companies, clearing their bar has become a harder challenge, even as AI companies' insatiable demand for computing power has created a semiconductor shortage and sent manufacturers' profits soaring. With a little more than half of the PHLX Semiconductor Index reporting second quarter earnings so far, profits have grown a collective 144% from a year earlier, according to LSEG data. At the same time, the PHLX Semiconductor Index has retreated about 17% from its June 22nd record and briefly entered bear market territory for the first time since 2024. Unprecedented profit increases had been largely priced in by investors ahead of the earnings season, said Shaun Bakai, research analyst at Janus Henderson. It hasn't been enough just to put up numbers. You have to really shock and awe. Chip companies have recovered some from investors' initial disappointment. The semiconductor index added 6.6% Tuesday and has staged a 17% comeback from the recent sell-off bottom last Wednesday, led by SK Hynix. Now bulls are hoping for more results that extend the momentum, with several more big chip makers set to report in the coming days. The recent sell-off has coincided with an apparent reduction in some of the frothy leverage-fueled trading that helped push AI-related stocks higher for much of this year. Last week, individual investors net sold more than $6 billion worth of technology stocks, the most in any week since at least 2019, according to data from market maker Citadel Securities. Meanwhile, a large hedge fund that borrowed money to bet on chip companies and other AI-related stocks was forced to liquidate much of its portfolio to pay lenders who asked for their money back in the face of falling stock prices. Many of the fund's biggest holdings bounced back after reports that the portfolio had been sold to another larger firm last week. Several indicators show that stock market leverage has dropped meaningfully from the end of June as investors reduced their risk. That leaves chip stocks in a healthier position to rally, with positioning less extreme than before, analysts say. Analyst estimates for the sector's full-year revenue and profit growth have plateaued at a very high level over the past month, but there haven't been any other notable declines in chip stock fundamentals. Ed Yardini, president of Yardini Research, wrote to clients on Thursday. ON Semiconductor reported a profit beat after the close on Monday, but shares traded little changed in the following session. Advanced Micro Devices reported after the bell Tuesday. AMD reported $11.5 billion in revenue for the quarter ended June 27th, narrowly beating analysts' expectations and the company's guidance. Shares fell 9% in after-hours trading. SanDisk, reporting Wednesday, is expected to post a profit of $5.26 billion, a year after taking a $23 million quarterly loss. Investors will need to wait until the end of the month for results from NVIDIA, the world's most valuable company. Meanwhile, the combination of huge earning increases and recent stock declines means several big chip manufacturers look downright cheap by traditional valuation metrics. Memory chip maker Micron Technology and SanDisk are trading at 6 and 7 times their projected earnings over the next 12 months, respectively, compared with 20 times for the S&P 500. Valuations have dropped to pretty attractive levels. NVIDIA and TSMC now trade at a discount to the S&P 500, despite being the most critical businesses to the AI buildup, Bakai said. George.
10: Thanks, Steve. Musk sets target of $1 trillion for SpaceX revenue by 2030. For first quarter after IPO, rocket firm posts net loss, 92% rise in sales. It's written by Becky Peterson. Elon Musk on Tuesday outlined ambitious targets for SpaceX, including launching data centers in space in 2027 and reaching $1 trillion in revenue in 2030 as part of his first address to investors since the company's IPO. The statement from the billionaire entrepreneur and SpaceX chief executive followed an earnings report that showed sharp growth in revenue across the company's three business lines, space, connectivity, and AI. Revenue for the world's biggest rocket launcher and satellite internet provider in the second quarter totaled $7.8 billion, up 92% from the same period last year. SpaceX, which raised $86 billion in a record-setting initial public offering in June, reported a net loss of $541 million. Its capital expenditures hit $18.4 billion for the quarter, up from $2.8 billion the prior year. SpaceX shares closed Tuesday up more than 9%, but following the report and call, shares were down more than 8% in after-hours trading. In a roughly hour-long call with analysts, Musk touted goals for the company such as SpaceX hitting $1 trillion in revenue by 2030, moving up its previous projection to hit that goal in 2031. And similar to Tesla earnings calls, Musk and other executives answered questions from individual investors. Musk has a history of sharing ambitious targets for his companies, including Tesla, though in several instances they weren't reached. However, Musk has used those goals as a way to drive staff towards certain objectives and gained renown among investors for being willing to take risks. SpaceX executives also built their case for the spending being critical to company initiatives like those associated with building out AI infrastructure. Though I've been in this business for 24 years, I could not be more excited for the months ahead, SpaceX President Gwynne Shotwell, great name for a space person, on the call. It really feels like we're just getting started all over again. SpaceX's IPO was priced at $135 a share, and the stock zoomed to above $225 in the days after the company's market debut. But in recent weeks, it fell below the IPO price, shedding more than $1 trillion in value from the peak. Since Musk founded SpaceX in 2002, the company has come to dominate markets for launching rockets and providing satellite internet to customers around the world. In pitches to investors as part of its blockbuster IPO, SpaceX touted its transition to becoming a major player in AI. Still, the business that includes Starlink is the company's biggest and serves as a revenue and profit engine. Its thousands of satellites in low Earth orbit already enable internet service in around 170 markets, and it sees it as an opportunity to expand availability where it already operates and to increase its number of corporate and government customers. Steve.
9: McDonald's replaces head of U.S. business. Article by Heather Haddon. McDonald's is shaking up its U.S. business, picking a new leader to help boost sluggish domestic sales and improve service and quality at the world's biggest burger chain. The company on Tuesday appointed Sky Anderson, president of its U.S. business, succeeding Joe Erlinger, who had been in the role since 2019. It marked a rapid advance for Anderson, a 26-year veteran of the company, who was named U.S. Chief Operating Officer in April after serving in a global business role. McDonald's chief executive, Chris Kebzinski, said Tuesday that the change U.S. business didn't meet expectations during its most recent quarter, with inconsistent performance at restaurants. The chain's World Cup promotion didn't generate as many sales as hoped, he said, and shuffling value offerings didn't pay off. Marketing didn't fully hit the mark, Kebzinski said on an investor call, and several times increased service time increased when the company tried to roll out too many initiatives at once, from new beverages to K-pop Demon Hunters meals. Anderson, in her new role, will focus on resetting the company's value offers and marketing in the U.S., according to Kebzinski. We've got some work to do, he said. McDonald's on Tuesday said its U.S. same-store sales increased by 0.8% in the 3 months ended June 30th, meeting Wall Street analyst forecasts, but behind the chain's pace of domestic growth in the past year. U.S. guest counts fell during the quarter, the company said, while check growth and sales of more higher-priced items helped. McDonald's shares rose 1% on Tuesday. The Golden Arches had been working to win back customers as Americans have tightened their spending in the past 2 years, particularly lower-income consumers. The company has rolled out a series of deals while introducing new items such as dirty sodas and other high-margin beverages. For its second quarter, McDonald's reported revenue of $7.1 billion, about $30 million lower than analysts' expectations. The company reported net income of $2.36 billion, up 5% from last year's period, and adjusted earnings of $3.38 a share outpaced analysts' expectations. The company in June introduced a new global business strategy called McDonald's Next that it said will include menu upgrade, improved customer service, and new store prototypes. McDonald's has said that it aims to attract a wider range of customers with options such as hand-breaded chicken and new drinks and vibrant TikTok friendly colors. The company said Tuesday that beverage sales exceeded expectations in the most recent quarter, and new Red Bull-infused drinks debuting soon in the U.S. should further boost sales. Recent shifts in the chain's value offerings alienated some core customers. McDonald's said Tuesday, franchisees moved

0: This broadcast service is provided by Valley iRadio. The material being read is the copyright property of the publications being read. Access to this program is solely for persons who cannot read the original printed version due to a visual impairment or other disability. By continuing to listen, you confirm that you have such a condition.
1: Releasing new guidelines that would bolster Medicaid's oversight of autism therapy, focusing on a rapidly growing business that is drawing scrutiny from federal investigators. The recommendations from the Centers for Medicare and Medicaid Services are aimed at state Medicaid agencies, but they will likely draw attention from private insurers and employers as well. They focus on applied behavior analysis, a type of therapy that is supposed to help autistic people manage behavior and develop daily living and social skills. A Wall Street Journal investigation found that autism therapy was one of the fastest growing services in Medicaid, the state-run program for low-income and disabled people, and highlighted lucrative billing practices. Indiana Medicaid officials barred an autism therapy company after the journal detailed its billing practices. Last month, members of the U.S. House of Representatives Committee on Education and Workforce sent a letter to another company the journal investigated, seeking documents about its billing practices. The congressional letter, citing the journal's reporting, said the committee is, quote, investigating whether certain reimbursement arrangements within the autism therapy industry have contributed to excessive health care costs, end quote. The new report says Medicaid spending on autism therapy rose more than fivefold between 2021 and 2025, when it totaled $10.1 billion for Medicaid and the related Children's Health Insurance Program. The outlays grew faster than the number of patients receiving the treatment. The report recommends a floor for how much supervision therapists should give lower-level technicians and says they should do at least part of the oversight in person. CMS suggestions could crimp the practices of applied behavior analysis providers that bill a high number of hours therapy for nearly every patient. If it's all being done by telehealth and it's not being done by someone who's even in your state, how effective is that, said Chris Caprice Knapp, principal deputy in CMS's Medicaid Center and primary author of the report. Steve.
2: From the business and finance section of today's Wall Street Journal, Aramco's profit hit $33 billion despite war strain. Article by Farhan Rafid, Rebecca Feng, and Elliot Brown. Saudi Aramco, the oil-rich kingdom's money-making engine, delivered bumper profits through the first months of the Iran war, despite unprecedented disruptions to its operations. The key to success? Skyrocketing oil prices offset the fewer barrels it was able to sell to the world. Also critical, Aramco used a backup pipeline built during the early 1980s Iran-Iraq war to deliver larger than expected amounts of oil to the Red Sea, offsetting the impact of the effective closure of the Strait of Hormuz, where most of its oil and other products formerly transited. While Aramco sold and produced fewer barrels, the spiking price still translated into a one-third jump in profit to around $33 billion. The company said it would maintain its base dividend of around $21.9 billion. The result is a windfall at a challenging time for the Saudi Arabian government, by far Aramco's biggest shareholder. Oil revenues to the Saudi government rose 22% in the second quarter, pumping nearly $50 billion into the budget, according to the kingdom's Ministry of Finance. Taken with other tax revenues from its growing non-oil economy, Saudi Arabia had its lowest quarterly budget deficit in nearly 2 years, between April and June, of $9.1 billion. It marked a welcome turn for the kingdom, otherwise straining with the effects of the war. Saudi Arabia's gross domestic product fell 4.8% in the second quarter compared with a year earlier, its biggest drop since the pandemic. The boost in oil revenue during the Iran war comes after years of struggle for the government, for the government's finances, which have been hit by ballooning spending and oil prices that sagged in the $60 a barrel range. Before the war, the government had begun to cut back on some of its priciest initiatives, scrapping construction for most of its projects in NEOM, a futuristic planned city that would have cost trillions of dollars to complete. Over the 3 months ending in June, Aramco sold its crude oil for an average of around $108 a barrel, a jump of more than 60% compared with $67 a barrel a year ago, according to its quarterly report. Total production of hydrocarbons, including crude, gas, and natural gas liquids such as ethane and propane, declined by about a

0: quarter. When the Strait of Hormuz effectively closed in March, the company sent more oil west across the kingdom's east-west pipeline to the port of Yanbu in the Red Sea, bypassing the maritime choke point. From Yanbu, tankers have carried crude south through the Bab al-Mandeb Strait to Asian customers or north through the Suez Canal to European buyers. As a whole, Saudi Arabia exported 4.6 million barrels a day of crude oil via sea in June, compared with 7.3 million barrels a day in February, before the war, according to the latest data from the Paris-based International Energy Agency. Earnings for Saudi Aramco's upstream production rose thanks to higher prices for crude oil. Meanwhile, its downstream earnings nearly doubled from a year earlier thanks to high margins for refined oil products such as lubricants. Chief Executive Amin H. Nasser said the conflict has removed more than 2.6 billion barrels of oil from the global supply, although emergency stock releases and alternate export routes reduced the net loss to about 1.8 billion barrels. Even if the Strait of Hormuz reopened immediately, rebuilding the depleting global oil inventories would take up to 18 months at an average of 2.1 million barrels a day, Nasser said, complicating any resumptions to a pre-war normal are recent threats from Houthi militants to enforce a blockade on Saudi Arabia in the Red Sea and several attacks against Saudi vessels. Blocking the kingdom from using the Bab al-Mandeb Strait would force more Saudi oil into a longer, costlier, and technically challenging journey through Egypt's Suez Canal and around Africa. The company said on Tuesday that rerouting the Asia-bound cargoes would add roughly 20 to 25 days to the journey. Aramco can also transport crude oil from Yanbu port in the Red Sea to En Sokhna in Egypt, and then send it through the Sumed pipeline, which runs parallel to Suez, to the Egyptian port Sidi Kera in the Mediterranean. The pipeline, however, has a capacity of 2.5 million barrels a day compared with the full capacity of 7 million barrels a day of the east-west pipeline. Yanbu port itself has a loading capacity of 5 million barrels a day. In late July, Iran-backed Houthi militants attacking Aramco's facilities in the cities of Yizan and Yanbu in response to the Royal Saudi Air Force striking military targets in Yemen's coastal province of Hodeidah. On Tuesday, Aramco said some of its facilities and those of its affiliates in Saudi Arabia were targeted during the quarter and subsequently in July. But the incidents had no material effects on its financial position, operations, or cash flows. The company said production, domestic fuel supply, and major projects remain intact despite the attacks. George.
1: Thanks, Steve. Gary, Indiana sees hope amid ruins. Once bustling city is blowing up light to pave the way for economic renewal. It's written by Gene Whalen. Gary, Indiana. For decades, Gordon's Department Store was a thriving commercial hub in this once-booming steel city. When the local economy began declining in the 1970s, the store closed its doors and sat abandoned and decaying. In the coming weeks, Gary officials will stuff it with explosives and blow it up. The detonation is part of an $80 million blight elimination campaign targeting 7,000 abandoned homes and businesses in a city that has lost more than half its population since its 1960 peak of 180,000. City plans call for flattening a downtown convention center, a crumbling church, and several nearby buildings. Demolishing the ruins is necessary to spark construction and investment in the hollowed-out city core, Gary's mayor, Eddie Melton, said in an interview. Gary officials and developers are planning to build a new train station, offices, and apartments downtown with the aim of drawing people and commerce back to the center. The hope is that those projects, along with new investment by the U.S. Steel Mill and other employers, can help revive Gary's fortunes. Melton said from City Hall, a few blocks from the mill that remains the city's largest employer despite years of downsizing. Part of the plan includes resurrecting dormant neighborhoods by refurbishing homes and building new ones. We have to make way for the future, Melton told city residents during a recent presentation of the demolition plans, sparking applause. Housing draw. Campaign takes a page from other Rust Belt cities, including Detroit and South Bend, that have undertaken big blight elimination crusades with varying degrees of success. Gary's timing is opportune, Parts of the Midwest are starting to attract new residents after years of population loss, in part because the region offers affordable housing. Jamila Taylor, 54 years old, just bought a refurbished ranch house in Gary for $146,000. The three-bedroom, one-bath home was dilapidated before an out-of-state house flipper fixed it up, she said. Taylor, who makes about $63,000 a year working nights at a hospital as a patient care technician, settled on the home after passing on one in the southern part of town that was surrounded by vacant properties. My sister was like, no, this is not a neighborhood, Taylor said. The home she purchased is next to one vacant property, but the rest of the block is lively and well-maintained, she said. There are people here. They are thriving. They are working in the mills, Taylor said. Some of her neighbors, she said, work in Chicago, about an hour's commute away. Gary was founded in 1906 as a company town for U.S. Steel, a few years after the banker J.P. Morgan created the steel giant through a mega merger. The city was named after U.S. Steel's then chairman, Albert Henry Gary, who never lived there. Along with the rest of the country, Gary boomed through the 1920s and faltered during the Great Depression and thrived again during and after World War II. Steve.
0: Built cards hit by another snafu. Customers got incorrect notices for overdue balances, hurting credit scores. Article by Ben Glickman. Built is dealing with another headache tied to its popular Rewards for Rent credit card. Cardholders recently got collections notices for overdue balances that weren't theirs, with their credit scores taking a hit as a result. A Built spokesman said that roughly 1,850 cardholders were affected, and that it moved quickly to correct the errors. It came to our attention that a third-party collection agency made a reporting error for a small subset of customers with our original beta program, the spokesman said. The issue affected people with an earlier version of the card that stopped accepting new customers in 2022, according to the spokesman. The mistaken reports marked the latest snafu for Built, which faced blowback after revamping its Rewards for Rent credit card earlier this year. After its partnership with Wells Fargo ended earlier than expected, the company relaunched with new cards and a different reward system. Users complained soon after the transition about delayed rent payments, wayward charges, and trouble reaching customer service, prompting a probe by Senator Elizabeth Warren, Democrat, Massachusetts, months later. The Consumer Financial Protection Bureau has also said it had met with Built representatives about steps it has taken to address transition-related issues. The reports of mistaken collections began cropping up on social media over the weekend, with some reporting drops of 50 or 60 points in their credit scores overnight due to a delinquent balance that they didn't recognize. Many users reported debt collection notices from the collections agency Tate and Curlin Associates. Michael Vieira, a software development manager in Dallas, said he received an email from Credit Karma on August 1st indicating a new collection order had been added to his credit report, tracing back to a $272 balance from October 2025. He said his credit score, previously above 800, dropped 39 points. The 38-year-old was confused because he had barely used the card since he bought a house nearly 4 years ago. He checked his old statements and confirmed there was no balance that month. The company said it would deposit 2,500 Built rewards points to affected customers for their inconvenience. Updates to correct the erroneous collection reports should be reflected on credit reports within 3 business days. George.
1: Thanks, Steve. Startup billionaire sued over super yacht broker fee. Written by Julia Iman. London. The billionaire founder of one of the world's most valuable startups recently bought a super yacht, of course, valued at an estimated $400 million, replete with a glass-bottom swimming pool and helipad. Who doesn't have one of those? One thing he didn't pay, a broker's fee. That is according to a top luxury yacht broker who is now suing Nick Storonsky, a co-founder and chief executive of digital banking giant Revolut, R-E-V-O-L-U-T, alleging the entrepreneur went behind their back to avoid paying commission on a purchase they had worked on. Cecil Wright and Partners, a luxury yacht broker, filed the legal action in London's High Court over Storonsky's acquisition of Nixie, N-I-X-I-E, a 335-foot vessel with 4 terraces. The broker alleged in a court filing that it was negotiating the purchase for Storonsky when his team secretly contacted the yacht seller directly and agreed to buy the boat, avoiding roughly $20 million in standard commission, the amount the dealer now claims it is owed. In January, Staronsky's team allegedly told Cecil Wright to hold off on contacting the vessel's seller, Canadian billionaire and former hockey player Patrick Dovigian, and said they wouldn't talk again. They would talk again the following week, according to the filing. The filing claims that by the next week, Staronsky's team had already arranged to buy the boat directly from Dovigi, bypassing the broker entirely. It was Cecil Wright who brought the yacht to Staronsky's attention and introduced the Revolut co-founder and Dovigi, the broker says. A spokesperson for Staronsky's family office said, "We're aware of the claim. It's without merit and will be defended." Nixie, the boat, features a private spa, indoor and outdoor movie theaters, as well as a Japanese teppanyaki grill, of course, according to Boat International, a yachting trade publication. When chartered, it is equipped with a variety of water toys, including luxury water sleds. Cecil Wright's legal action was earlier reported by the Financial Times. Staronsky, a Russian-born British citizen, is one of Europe's highest-profile startup founders. Founded in 2015, Revolut is now the region's most valuable startup, with a recent share sale valuing the digital bank at $115 billion. Originally built around low-fee foreign currency transactions, Revolut is widely used by international travelers and migrants sending remittances home. The company gained a full UK banking license in March after a lengthy battle and is looking to expand in the U.S., having recently applied for a national bank charter. Steve.
0: And from the personal journal section of today's Wall Street Journal, banks pitch digital wallets to holdouts. Paze, that's P-A-Z-E, their entry into the field faces challenges to get people to use its online checkout button. Article by Dalvin Brown. The biggest banks in America move the money behind almost everything you buy. They haven't figured out how to get you to click a button to pay at checkout. The digital wallets that allow online shoppers to click to avoid manually typing in their credit card numbers are largely operated by technology giants like Apple Pay and Google Pay and PayPal. On a small but growing number of sites, you might also find some banks entry into the field called Paze. You might scroll right past it. Nobody knows Paze, says Serge Elkner, who runs it. Like, what is a Paze? Facing stiff competition for market share and looking for relevance, Paze is turning to an unlikely group, the holdouts and technophobes who have so far shunned digital wallets. While about 70% of consumers under age 40 use a digital wallet, only 41% of those over 40 do, according to J.D. Power. Paze wants to convince this older group to get on the bandwagon and recently ramped up the effort with ads and promotions targeting this demographic. The alternative to grabbing market share is costly. Banks have to pay Apple a fee of about 0.15% of the purchase price when one of their credit cards is used in Apple Pay. Crone Consulting, a payments advisory firm, estimates that U.S. card issuers paid Apple at least $750 million in fees across online and in-app purchases in 2025. Paze is part of Early Warning Services, a company owned by seven of the largest banks, including J.P. Morgan Chase and Wells Fargo. The firm's more popular product is Zelle, which sends money between customer accounts. Zelle also got off to a rocky start, only to gain steam as it got embedded into the banking apps that customers already used. Paze's pitch is that it operates directly through bank and credit union mobile apps. There is no account to create. Customers activate the wallet and eligible cards that their bank has already loaded into Paze. The bet, Elkner said, is that someone thinks, it's from my bank, I'm going to try it. Paze's research has found that roughly half of bank customers rarely use a digital wallet. Its market researchers have called the profits of these people protectionists. They are mostly over 44, skew slightly female, and are affluent. Most important, they are loyal to their banks. That was the subject of one recent advertisement featuring Elizabeth Banks and Gabriel Union. Banks and credit unions, get it? Both actresses are in age range that Paze is chasing. Paze brought in Elkner 2 years ago to turn the product around. He had run product development for Visa's global money movement business and sold his own payments company, Yellow Pepper, to Visa in 2020. To find its target demographic, Pace surveyed customers across participating banks, then ran interviews, usability tests, and focus groups, said Marianne Rashawi Pays. That's her last name, is P-A-E-Z. Pays is head of marketing. More than half of the protectionists said they already use Zelle, which sends money between customers' accounts. Many adopted Zelle because it came from their bank. Pays' research found that 72% of the protectionists it interviewed believed manually taping a card number into a website was safer than using a digital wallet. That was the stat that shocked me, Pays said. She quizzed friends outside work. They believed it too. Banks and cybersecurity experts say typing the number carries more risk because it hands card information to the website, whereas a digital wallet typically doesn't. It takes work to get people to try something new, which is one reason for the promotional blitz that Pays launched in June. Lakeitha Elliott, 49, tried Pays recently after she saw a Facebook post touting an offer where customers could spend $10 with Pays and get $10 back, up to 10 times. She looked through the list of merchants and activated two eligible cards. The Portland, Oregon resident had previously gotten promotional emails from Pays through Capital One and Chase, which she ignored. She has since used Pays three times, all of which were at Wendy's, where she usually typed her card number into the app each time she ordered. She plans to keep using Pays. Still, Pays isn't available at many familiar checkout pages, eBay and Nike, for example, except Apple Pay, Google Pay, and PayPal, but neither company appears in Pays' merchant directory. All new payment types start with merchant acceptance, said Richard Krohn, chief executive of Krohn Consulting. Eric Hoffman, Early Warning's chief partnership officer, said Pays is trying to sign up coffee shops and other places where people make everyday purchases. The checkout button may also matter less if AI starts to do the shopping. Amazon.com has tools that track a price and buy when it drops. Walmart lets customers buy through ChatGPT. PayPal is powering checkout for artificial intelligence shopping agents. Less than 1% of consumers said they had used Pays for an online purchase in the previous 90 days, compared with 41% for PayPal and 24% for Apple Pay, according to an April survey by S&P Global Market Intelligence. Pays said its June promotional campaign has beaten its forecast. Activations nearly doubled in the 4 weeks after the June 15th launch compared with the 4 weeks before. It said it was too early to know how many people keep using the wallet after credits run out. George.
1: Lufthansa says profits slumped, led by Amy Look. Deutsche Lufthansa shares slumped after the airline group booked a steep drop in second quarter profit and turned more cautious on its full year guidance, expecting a drag from volatile jet fuel prices. German company reported 123 million euro or $141.6 million in net profit for the quarter compared with 1.01 billion euro in the same period a year earlier. Analysts had expected 327.6 million euro, according to a consensus from Visible Alpha. Shares fell more than 8% in Tuesday's trading in Germany and are up 0.9% in the year to date. European airlines have been grappling with soaring fuel costs after war in the Middle East pushed up oil prices. Short-haul travel demand also has been damped by concerns around fuel availability, routes, and higher energy prices. Lufthansa said in its first quarter results that around 80% of the volume of jet fuel required for the current year was already covered by fuel hedging. It said Tuesday that this year's fuel bill would be 1.5 billion euro higher than 2025's. The company adjusted its 2026 guidance, now expecting adjusted earnings before interest and taxes of between 1.7 and 2.2 billion euro. In May, Lufthansa said it expected adjusted EBITDA to come in significantly higher than last year's 1.96 billion euro. Adjusted EBITDA in the second quarter slumped to 383 million euro from 871 million euro a year earlier, though revenue rose to 11.14 billion euro from 10.32 billion euro. Disruptions from strike action dealt a $200 million blow to its results. Also, Lufthansa said, some analysts had been concerned that gains airlines such as Lufthansa reaped from an Asia windfall brought on by the Iran war, would fade fast now that carrier capacity in the Gulf is fully reinstated. Steve.
0: Hormuz opening in limbo after new strikes. U.S. is optimistic on straight talks, but Iran is standing firm on its demand for fees. Article by Georgi Kenchev and Summer Saeed. A new strike hit a ship moving through the Strait of Hormuz, and negotiations to reopen the waterway ran into a dispute about fees, clouding the outlook for the vital energy corridor, even as the Trump administration insisted that a deal could be close. Treasury Secretary Scott Bessent said Tuesday on CNBC that the U.S. and Iran could reach a deal by Wednesday to resolve the dispute in the strait, sending oil prices lower. Later, Secretary of State Marco Rubio said talks to reopen the strait have made progress, but hadn't reached a final agreement. Earlier, the British Navy's Maritime Traffic Monitoring Agency, UKMTO, reported that a cargo vessel was hit by an unknown projectile off the coast of Oman. Early Tuesday, UKMTO didn't identify the ship or say who was responsible, but the incident provided a fresh reminder that commercial traffic remains vulnerable, even as diplomats discuss reopening the route. Under a proposal being discussed, Gulf-bound ships would enter through Iranian waters, while vessels leaving the Gulf would pass through Omani waters without paying fees, said regional mediators. While Iranian diplomats initially welcomed the proposal because it preserved some control over the strait, Tehran has demanded the right to collect fees, potentially shared with Oman, as well as guarantees against renewed attacks, an end to the U.S. naval blockade, and relief from oil sanctions, mediators said. The U.S. and regional governments have rejected the demand for fees and want guarantees that Iran and its proxies won't threaten their territories, said senior regional officials. The conflicting signals show how control of the waterway continues to play a central role in the conflict. The main gap remains. Iran wants the maritime blockade and military pressure eased first, while Washington wants the strait reopened and Iranian concessions before offering relief, said Etzeban Al-Kabi, president of the Emirates Policy Center, a think tank in the United Arab Emirates. We may be getting closer to a limited interim understanding, but we are still some distance away from a broader settlement. The reality in the water is the best measure. Qatari Foreign Minister spokesman Majid Al-Ansari said Tuesday that mediators are facilitating negotiations and exchanging drafts of possible agreements. Gulf countries warned Iran the attack on the ship was putting their diplomatic efforts at risk, an Arab official said. Mediators for weeks have been doubting whether Iran's diplomats have enough of a mandate to cut a deal that could halt future attacks, given Iranian hardliners' interest in maintaining control of the strait. Iran's chokehold on the strait has cut supplies of oil and gas. Persian Gulf oil flows have fallen to about 36% of pre-war levels from nearly 80% in the first half of July, when the ceasefire between the U.S. and Iran was mostly still holding, Goldman Sachs said in a note to clients Tuesday. Barring a deal between the U.S. and Iran or a major escalation of the conflict, Goldman analysts expect Brent to trade between $80 and $90 a barrel. Even as negotiators continue to talk with Iran about opening the Strait of Hormuz, the Islamic Revolutionary Guard Corps, the paramilitary group that protects Iran's regime and enforces its hold on the strait, had yet to formally respond to the latest proposal, mediators said. Some Revolutionary Guard officials told mediators they wouldn't allow any deal that doesn't acknowledge their claim to control the strait, and asserted Tehran was in a position of strength and ready for months of renewed conflict, mediators said. George.
1: Cancer treatments and heart drugs help boost Pfizer's quarterly results. It's read by Catherine Hamilton and Peter Loftus. Pfizer reported better-than-expected second-quarter results as rising sales of drugs for cancer and heart disease helped offset steep declines for COVID-19 products. The New York company also slightly raised the bottom end of its forecast range for full-year 2026 revenue. Pfizer shares climbed 1.5% to $25.41 in Tuesday's trading. Pfizer is trying to recover from a post-pandemic hangover in which demand for its COVID-19 vaccine and treatment has plummeted. It is bracing for patent expirations on leading drugs that will pressure its revenue growth in coming years, and the company said Tuesday it is expanding continuing cost-cutting programs. The company is developing new medicines and has made acquisitions, including a big bet on weight loss drugs aimed at returning to solid growth, but it could take some time to see if those pay off. As part of its strategy to beef up its pipeline, Pfizer agreed to acquire weight loss drug startup Metsera last year in a deal that could be valued at more than $10 billion. Pfizer said Tuesday that it recorded a second quarter loss of $248 million or 4 cents a share, compared with a profit of $2.91 billion or 51 cents a share a year earlier. The loss was largely due to a $3.8 billion charge to write down the value of an experimental drug after a study showed it didn't significantly prolong survival in lung cancer patients. Pfizer had acquired the drug in its $43 billion purchase of Seagen, S-E-A-G-E-N, in 2023. Stripping out that write-down and certain one-time items, adjusted per-share earnings were 77 cents, ahead of the 68 cents anticipated by analysts, according to FactSet. Revenue rose 3% to $15.03 billion, topping the $14.4 billion mean estimate of analysts surveyed by FactSet. Sales were driven by 2% growth in Pfizer's biopharma business and 7% growth in Pfizer Center One, the company's contract development and manufacturing organization. The blood thinner Eliquis and heart disease treatment Vyndaqel helped fuel revenue growth. Cancer treatments Padcev and Lorbrena both gained market share and posted higher sales. Paxlovid and Comirnaty, C-O-M-I-R-N-A-T-Y, two of its COVID products saw sales drop 95% and 34% respectively. The declines were driven by lower COVID infections and a narrower recommendation for those who should get COVID shots. Pfizer raised the low end of its full-year sales guidance to a range of $60.5 billion to $62.5 billion, from $59.5 billion to $62.5 billion previously. The company reaffirmed its guidance for adjusted earnings per share between $2.80 and $3 a share. Steve.
0: From the Herd in the Street section of today's Wall Street Journal, we love betting on fallen investing stars. You probably aren't rich or well-connected enough to have a 24-year-old incinerate your savings. There are still lessons to be learned from last week's meltdown at hedge fund Situational Awareness. One is that investors can be too quick to forgive and forget, focusing on the heady gains instead of reckless behavior. Humbled manager Leopold Aschenbrenner, whose surname means ash burner, will probably rise like a phoenix. Paper value once managed is seen as a sort of credential. Aschenbrenner's fund had about $45 billion before its plunge and fire sale. Surely someone rich people entrusted with so much was special. And the valedictorian of an Ivy League university nicknamed Nostradamus of AI must be very smart. Both can be true, without meaning he will repeat and sustain his early success. Probably the best story of brainiacs blowing up is Roger Lowenstein's When Genius Failed. The book is about hedge fund long-term capital management, which collapsed in 1998 with possibly the highest IQ team ever, including two Nobel Prize winners. Strong second acts seem to confirm that faded stars have their mojo back, but they can be false signals. Too late to make it into Lowenstein's book was when LTCM boss John Merriweather raised another fund. It initially did well, but then shut down after big bets soured. Another manager who twice lost most of his investors' money around the same time as Merriweather was Victor Niedenhofer. His funds had been top performers beforehand. Knocking it out of the park again might be as much about style and risk appetite as investing skill. Investors are attracted to those standout performances, even with a black mark in a manager's past. The good news is that devastating margin calls generally don't happen to mutual funds. The bad news is that a surprising amount of money is lost by star managers who hit a rough patch since investors mostly pile in after they're famous. Bill Miller and Kathy Wood managed very large portfolios at their peaks. Their stardom stemmed from unusual bets that looked different from the market and worked well for a while. But that can cut both ways. When funds go from first to worst, many people attracted at the later stages of these ascents bail out and actually lose money. Performance charts don't show those individual dollar-weighted losses. And because of fame stemming from their glory years, there are always people ready to take a chance on star managers during a comeback. Were they good or just lucky, though? Studies have shown that it takes years or even decades to say with confidence. What you can tell is a manager's style. If choppy returns might spook you into selling, then look for someone less exciting. George.
1: AI-driven construction demand lifts Caterpillar. It's written by Connor Hart. Caterpillar said the artificial intelligence boom continues to drive demand for its engines and generators, while healthy construction spending is spurring sales of its dump trucks, bulldozers, and excavators. The trends lifted the company's total sales and revenue during the latest quarter by 24% to $20.54 billion. That marks the first time in company history Caterpillar generated over $20 billion in sales and revenue in a single quarter. Chief Executive Joe Creed said on a call with analysts. The company also raised its full-year sales outlook on the back of the stronger-than-expected quarter, during which lower-than-expected tariff costs and a large tariff refund helped expand margins and improve profitability, he said. Shares of Caterpillar climbed 5.6% to $876.54 on Tuesday. Sales across Caterpillar's power and energy division climbed 17% to $8.24 billion during the recent quarter. Growth is expected to continue throughout the remainder of the year, Creed said on the call, citing increasing energy demand to support data center buildouts tied to cloud computing and generative AI. The equipment maker said it would double down on its capacity expansion plans, citing the healthy demand trends it has seen so far this year. We expect to increase our throughput in the second half of the year, Creed said. Caterpillar had previously said it would spend $725 million at its Lafayette, Indiana plant to make more piston-driven engines for generators, marking its largest factory investment in about 15 years. Separately, the company wants to more than double the production capacity for turbine engines by 2030. Meanwhile, construction spending remains at healthy levels thanks to continuing investments in critical infrastructure, heavy construction, and data centers. Steve.
0: And from the U.S. News section of today's journal, Trump windfall turns key Democrats against crypto bill. Article by Dylan Tokar. Senator Angela Alsobrooks, Democrat, Maryland, heard about crypto from her 21-year-old daughter. It also came up on the campaign trail. The freshman senator got curious and eventually became one of the Democratic champions of a landmark crypto bill. Until now. Her hang-up? President Trump's $1.4 billion windfall from meme coins and crypto deals. Despite her role helping negotiate the Clarity Act, Alsobrooks is among the Democrats who plan to vote against it unless it contains language that limits public officials, including the president, from profiting off digital tokens. I am not going to support a bill in its current form unless ethics is addressed, Alsobrooks told the Wall Street Journal. The president's corruption is shocking. A White House spokeswoman said all actions taken by Trump and his administration are taken in the best interest of the American people. The Clarity Act, which would establish bespoke rules for the industry, appeared destined for passage last year thanks to bipartisan support and aggressive advocacy by the crypto business. But it has been derailed by one setback after another, including a battle between banks and crypto firms. Now with November approaching, Democrats see Trump's crypto profits as a vulnerability for Republicans and appear ready to use the legislation to drive home their message. Also, Brooks said her support of crypto is about embracing innovation and economic opportunity. While her position puts her at risk of being seen by voters as pro-Trump, also Brooks said it was better to be involved. The worst thing Democrats can do from a political standpoint is to be immobile and not do anything, he said. After Trump disclosed the extent of his crypto profiles in May, Republicans last month unveiled a proposal that would have prohibited certain government officials from issuing or sponsoring new digital assets. But it didn't address established holdings, such as the Trump family's investments. It would have been only been enforceable by the Justice Department, and the requirements would have expired as soon as Trump left office. Senator Ruben Gallego of Arizona, another Democratic negotiator on the bill, called the proposal not a serious effort. Democrats want to eliminate any sunset provisions and extend enforceability to states or others. They also want to require Trump to divest his crypto assets or put them in a blind trust. Senator Tom Tillis, Republican North Carolina, said Friday that stronger ethics language had been sent to the White House. The White House has yet to respond. Passing a bill is a race against the clock. The Senate is scheduled to depart for a lengthy recess Saturday, and in September, Republicans will have limited time to work through other priorities, including a spending measure to keep the government open past September 30th, before rushing back home to campaign. The cryptocurrency industry is nevertheless undertaking an all-out push to line up voters to get the measure passed. Many in the industry see the Clarity Act as a way to accelerate adoption by everyday users. Wall Street firms have struck partnerships with crypto companies and rolled out crypto-related products. They say clearer rules are needed for them to fully embrace the industry. George.
1: Thanks, Steve. Bayer CEO rules out breaking up business. It's written by Adria Kalatayud. Bayer's chief executive, Bill Anderson, ruled out a breakup of the group's operation for now, saying the company still has work to do before it can consider options. The German conglomerate is focused on containing litigation uncertainty, reducing debt and internal bureaucracy, strengthening the drug pipeline of its pharma business, and improving the profitability of its agriculture unit. Anderson said Bayer wouldn't allow discussions on potential sales or spinoffs of its divisions to become a distraction. Our assessment today is that it's not time to take our eye off of that, Anderson said Tuesday during a call with reporters. We need to stay really focused on driving those, and we'll keep our minds open and our heads up. Some investors have long pushed the company to rethink its structure. Analysts said the U.S. Supreme Court's recent ruling in Bayer's favor in the longstanding case over its Roundup weed killer could put a breakup back on the table. Bayer's operations currently span an agriculture unit that sells pesticides and crop seeds, a pharma business that develops medicines for diseases like prostate cancer and chronic kidney disease, and a smaller division that makes over-the-counter drugs, nutritional supplements, and other consumer health products. The company in early July said it would consolidate its U.S. glyphosate operation, including Roundup brands, into a business called Ruveon. Anderson said the company regularly assesses what the best approach to its operations is, whether Bayer's business stays together or not. Continuing work on its current priorities will put the company in a stronger position, he added. For the second quarter, smaller litigation charges led Bayer to swing to a net profit. It posted a second quarter net profit of 219 million euros. Thanks so much for listening. Please be sure to join us again tomorrow for another edition of the Wall Street Journal. Have a great day.
2: 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At 1:30, we'll hear The Week. 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From 3:30 to 4, we'll be hearing from Prevention Magazine. 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
4: 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I've been reading The Reminder, Dogster, and a lot of space articles to you for almost a decade. 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
2: Well, good morning, everyone, and welcome back to Valley Eye Radio. It's Wednesday, August 5th, 2026, and as always, we're here bringing the news and much more from all around the Pioneer Valley. Up first,
5: Pat and Maria will be bringing us the Springfield Republican. Let's see what they've got for us.
6: Good morning, everyone. Good morning, Maria.
7: Good morning, Pat. It's good morning, everyone out there.
6: Yeah, it's not a bad day out there.
7: You know, nice start to the day today.
6: Yeah, I think we are in for a heat wave, though. I'm not sure what your weather report says, so I'll have to listen for that. But
7: yeah, the weather really has been crazy. I don't remember getting so much rain in early August that we've had.
6: My husband came in this morning after he went out and bought the paper, and he goes, I don't think our lawn has ever been green at this time of year.
7: I know. I was thinking the same thing. Yeah, it's usually when all the crabgrass grows and all that. Yeah, but lawns are looking pretty good.
6: It's green. In fact, probably drowning out some of my plants. I've lost a couple of plants because of it.
7: And my husband thinks mushrooms will grow soon.
6: We have mushrooms growing.
7: Do you?
6: We do. We have mushrooms growing out on our lawn now. Where are the wild animals eating that instead of my plants?
7: I know.
6: Good grief. Yes. So, yes. Uh-huh. Well, that note.
7: Okay. We do begin our program this morning with the weather provided by Western Mass News. Heat and humidity building in.
6: Mm.
7: We have another nice August day on tap for Wednesday, although it will become a bit more humid as a southwesterly flow develops. High temperatures will reach into the middle and upper 80s. Tomorrow and Friday will be more humid and very warm, with highs in the lower 90s. There may be a few storms around both afternoons, but most of the time it will not be raining. The weekend will remain very warm and humid, with perhaps an isolated storm or two. Highs will likely top off near 90, as well under a mixture of sunshine and clouds.
6: Oh.
7: So a pretty mixed bag.
6: Yeah.
7: But you're right, it is going to be hot.
6: Mm-hmm.
7: So the weather forecast by AccuWeather. Today, sun and clouds, a high of 86 and a low of 68. And tonight, mild and muggy. Tomorrow, humid, an isolated storm, high 90, low 68. On Friday, humid, isolated storms, high 92, low 68. On Saturday, warm and humid, high 92, low 66. And on Sunday, warm and humid, a high of 90 and a low of 66.
6: Not much sun showing on Sunday
7: on
6: there.
7: On Sunday, no.
6: Yeah, a lot of clouds.
7: No. Hmm. It's super hot.
6: Oh, dear.
7: So at least the weekend looks like, you know, the rain will have moved through.
6: Mm-hmm,
7: so that's a good thing.
6: Poor people on vacation, you know, really, with all the rain. Although, as we just heard from Liam, he was in Maine last week when we had all the rain, and it was bright and sunshiny up there. So I guess it's all in where you are.
7: Right, exactly. And I'm headed to Nova Scotia, where it's been 70 degrees every day for
6: a high. I think that's great. I would love that year-round, Maria.
7: Yeah, 70.
6: Yes,
7: yeah.
6: I would love that. Mm-hmm.
7: All right. From the weather, we go to the lottery numbers. Oh, that Powerball is still growing.
6: Yeah, yeah.
7: Another drawing tonight. And I'm going to begin with the Mass daily numbers. Drawing was Tuesday, August 4th. So your midday numbers, 2, 8, 7, 9. And your evening numbers, 5, 9, 2, 0. If you have these numbers, all four in their exact order, your payout for midday is $5,359. And your payout for evening is $5,353.
6: Wow, those are close.
7: Yeah,
6: payouts.
7: Very close.
6: Yeah.
7: It's not usually that close.
6: No, and even the first or last three, look at that, $750 or $749.
7: Yeah. Okay, now I will go to Mega Millions. This had a big winner a couple drawings ago,
6: mm-hmm.
7: So the jackpot is back down.
6: Oh, yeah, we're very low.
7: I know,
6: yeah.
7: So low, 60 million.
6: Yeah.
7: Chump change.
6: Listen to us, yeah.
7: Which is when people should be playing, because the odds at least go down a little.
6: Exactly.
7: Or go up, or whatever they say. All right, so the drawing was Tuesday, August 4th. 14, 21, 51, 55, 65, with a mega ball, 21. And the jackpot is estimated at $60 million. Okay, now I'll go over to Mass Cash. Two drawings a day for Tuesday, August 4th. The midday numbers, 13, 24, 25, 31, 35. And, okay, why does it say midday and midday?
6: Just to confuse you.
7: Yeah,
6: Maureen.
7: One's yes. The evening
6: yes,
7: numbers.
6: Yeah. Mm-hmm.
7: Yeah, okay, should say evening. 1, 23, 28, 31, 33.
6: Those proofreaders weren't working that day, Maria.
7: No.
6: Yeah.
7: Okay. Now to Megabucks. This drawing was Monday, August 3rd. 1, 6, 10, 14, 28, 44. So the jackpot is estimated at $29.9 million. That's the only game that has six numbers and no Powerball
6: or whatever.
7: Yeah, ball mm-hmm. number, whatever. There were actually seven winners matching five numbers, which is the $5,000.
6: Yeah, that's a nice pay. I like that one. I should play that one. Right?
7: Yeah. There you go. Okay, now I will read Millionaire for Life. This drawing was Tuesday, August 4th. 5, 21, 46, 49, 52. With a millionaire ball, 3. And finally, the Powerball. Excuse me. Okay, Powerball drawing was Monday, August 3rd. There's another one tonight. August 3rd numbers, 8, 30, 41, 48, 54. With the power ball, 4, and the power play, 2. So the jackpot for those numbers was up to $748 million.
6: Mm.
7: And with no winner, it goes to $786 million.
6: Wow. I don't know, Maria. Are you stopping on your way home?
7: I've been playing.
6: Yeah.
7: I've been playing a couple of different
6: So,
7: games.
6: In that one, there's no payouts like, you know, the $5,000, like you said.
7: No.
6: There's nothing. Yeah. It's all or nothing, I guess, huh?
7: Yeah, because the next one down was matching five or something.
6: Yeah.
7: And there was no winners. Yeah. So.
6: Okay, well, speaking of winners and money, let's go to sports. This edition of sports is brought to you through a generous contribution from A to Z Moving and Storage, 41 Chapin Street in West Springfield. Their motto is Happy Feet Move Faster. A lot of Red Sox news today, so I will come to that, but I'm going to start with the Celtics. Article by Suichi Terada. Jaylen Brown makes bold statement after being, in quotes, disrespected. All eyes were already on the Sixers next season after acquiring Jaylen Brown from the Celtics in a stunning blockbuster trade. Then LeBron James decided to join Philadelphia, putting title expectations on the team. So it's a revamped roster with the Sixers, though there are questions on if the pieces will fit together and stay healthy. On Brown's part, it sounds like he's ready to get the season started after getting traded from the Celtics. He made a bold statement on his Twitch stream Monday night, alluding to some of the discontent he's felt this offseason. This is his quote, "I'm more inspired to win than anything because I feel like I've been a little disrespected in this process. For whatever reason, from people that I thought valued me and everything that I brought to the team and the city. Found out quickly that may or may not be the case, so I want to win more than anything. So I'm looking forward to that journey, the approach, the leadership, the sacrifice, whatever it's going to take." Then there were the Brown trade rumors that followed afterwards. Multiple teams were reportedly in the running for Brown, with the Celtics setting a high price tag. But in the end, the Sixers landed Brown in exchange for Paul George, two first-round picks, and two second-round picks. Initially, Brown held a similar tune in the immediate aftermath of the trade. He believed there was a lack of respect that came from the trade process. Celtics president Brad Stevens apologized to the former C-star if Brown felt that way in the process. But in the end, the move was made with Brown heading to Philadelphia with a renewed mindset. Brown goes on to say, the message was received. I wasn't thrilled with the amount of respect that was shown throughout this process. I think there was a bit of lack of respect. I think it was fine at one point, then out of nowhere, things just went left. I think Brad Stevens is getting a lot of the criticism. I wasn't thrilled with the way he facilitated some of the conversations. I feel like these athletes are pieces of meat. Mm. You know, they're traded. And we were watching the Red Sox last night, and I said to my husband, what about their families? They settle down. They root themselves in one city. Now they're traded.
8: Yeah.
6: What about the families? What do they do? Mm. It's probably why some of these guys don't get married young.
8: Mm.
6: You know?
8: Maybe.
6: On that note, we're going to go to baseball because, as I said, three-quarters of the page in Sports Day is the Red Sox. But
8: and what is this I see? Red Sox, White Sox, 14 to 2?
6: Yes, yes. It was kind of a runaway game. Yes, it was. Yeah. Wow. Mm-hmm. Yeah, there was a grand slam. There was back-to-back home runs. So I might as well read that one first. It's by Christopher Smith, and Durbin hits grand slam. Sox win sixth in a row, and yes, that score was 14-2. Instant reactions from the Red Sox 14-2 win over the Chicago White Sox at Fenway Park on Tuesday. First one, the Red Sox improved to 61-51, while the White Sox dropped to 59-53. Boston has won 24 of its past 27 games, dating back to July 3rd, and 29 of its past 34 games dating back to June 25th. Boston is 14-4 at Fenway Park since June 25th after beginning the season with a 12-25 record at home. Starting pitcher Patrick Sandoval earned his first major league win since May 7th of 2024 when he threw seven scoreless innings against the Pirates. Tuesday marked Sandoval's fifth start back after he spent more than 2 years recovering and rehabbing from an internal brace procedure. The 29-year-old pitched 5-plus innings against the White Sox, allowing 2 runs, 6 hits, and 4 walks while striking out 5. Caleb Durbin belted his first major league grand slam to put the Red Sox ahead 5-0 in the first inning. He connected on a, I never understand how they know this, on a 91.6 mile per hour sinker. I don't even know how they know what kind of a pitch it was, from White Sox starter Davis Martin, and sent it 401 feet into the left center field green monster seats. He has turned around. My husband was pretty disappointed in him the first half of the year. Durbin's turnaround has been incredible. He hit 163 with 9 extra base hits in his first 48 games. He has batted 308 with 23 extra base hits over his past 57 games. Boston's 14 runs marked its second highest scoring game this season, behind only a 17-1 win at Baltimore on April 25th, the day Alex Cora was fired. Let's see. Durbin and Jaron Duran, not my favorite player, hit back-to-back home runs in the first inning. Duran connected on a slider and hit it 414 feet to right center field. Willier Abreu joined in the home run fun with a 430-foot blast to center field off Martin in the fifth inning. Eric Miller, a lefty reliever who the Red Sox acquired from the Giants for Marcelo Meyer on Monday, made his Boston debut in the sixth inning. He entered with a runner at second and 2 outs. He struck out Tristan Peters on 4 pitches. Miller has struck out 46 of the 143 batters he has faced this season. Okay, well, we'll see how that goes. And I don't know, Maria. I probably said this. The Yankees beat the Cardinals 2-0. I get confused with all this Red Sox news here. So I'm going to go on with news from the Red Sox because, as I said, that's about all there is today in the paper. This is an article by Sean McAdam. Red Sox abandon sustainability and opt to go for it. Over the last week or so, a distinct shift of philosophy, well, my goodness, Maria, I can't talk this morning, philosophy by the Red Sox has been obvious. Loosely speaking, it's goodbye sustainability, hello, win now. It began with the trade, however ill-fated, as it turned out, of Connelly Early, good young pitcher, for Curtis Meade. We all know what happened there. Curtis Meade, second at bat, fractured wrist. He's out. In an atypically aggressive move, the Red Sox strip mined their minor league

0: This broadcast service is provided by Valley iRadio. The material being read is the copyright property of the publications being read. Access to this program is solely for persons who cannot read the original printed version due to a visual impairment or other disability. By continuing to listen, you confirm that you have such a condition.
1: Okay, let me just get the right one here. I want to look at it. Okay. For a franchise that famously went 86 years without winning a World Series, suddenly an eight-year championship drought was starting to feel intolerable. But it's more than titles. The fact is, the Red Sox have won exactly one postseason series since their last duck boat parade, a 2021 Division Series victory over the Tampa Bay Rays. That's quite a downgrade for a team that qualified for the postseason seven times in 11 seasons while reaching the ALCS four times and winning three World Series. Along the way, there have been some unconscionable lows in the organization's boom or bust pattern. They finished last in 2020, last again in 2021 and 2022, and try as they might, the proclamations that the team was aiming to play meaningful baseball every fall began to ring hollow with an increasingly impatient fan base. There is now, improbably, a path to the World Series that proved too tempting not to take. In a league in which no team looks invincible, the notion of the Red Sox representing the AL in the series is hardly out of the question. We'll see about that one. And they did, as an afternote here, they did obtain Hadley Rutschman from the Orioles. He's a catcher. And they traded away Narvaez, who's been one of their catchers for a couple of seasons now. And by the way, he too is injured. He's on the IL. Wow. So, well, I mean, as a citizen, I could probably make better decisions. And they kept Duran. They should. That's one that they should be trading away. But
2: really?
1: I don't think anybody wants him. I don't want him. On that note, Maria, that's it for sports.
2: Okay. Well, good luck to the Red Sox.
1: Yeah.
2: How much longer before the season ends and they're in the...
1: Long way, Maria.
2: Is it a long way?
1: Oh, yeah. There's at least 50 games left.
2: Wow.
1: Yeah. Mm. Yeah. Mm. Yeah.
2: Okay. That brings us to the front page. First article is out of Springfield. Courthouse bid defended. This is by Jeanette DeForge. Liberty Junction's response comes 1 week before a legal challenge is to appear before a judge. Owners of the national corporation selected to develop a new courthouse say a legal injunction would delay construction and could mean workers must remain in a building believed to be making them sick for as many as 3 years longer than needed. Liberty Junction Partners filed a response Tuesday to a lawsuit claiming the team's proposal should not have been considered, much less selected, for a 40-year, $1.94 billion project due to a conflict of interest and other flaws. The response comes 1 week before the case filed by city business leaders James E. or Jeb Belice and Dinesh Patel is scheduled to appear before Judge David Hodge in an August 11 hearing in the courthouse that is to be replaced. The plaintiffs are asking the judge to grant an injunction to stop the State Division of Capital Asset Management and Maintenance from entering into a contract with Liberty Junction. In its response Tuesday, Liberty Junction says the complaint uses, quote, salacious but baseless allegations of impropriety and, quote, unwaivable conflicts of interest. Another quote, it is apparent the plaintiff's motion was written for the media in a desperate attempt to create public apprehension as much as it was written for the court, end quote, the response said. Spokeswoman for the Belice and Patel, spokeswoman for Belice and Patel could not be reached for comment Tuesday. The lawsuit was one of many protests that came after

0: DCAMM officials announced July 2nd that it selected Liberty Junction out of the 11 proposals submitted. Officials called it the top pick of the trial courts and said it offered the lowest price, a good design, plenty of parking, and a location near highway access and public transportation. The agency said the project would spur economic development in Springfield's downtown. Local officials and courthouse employees were angered the state overlooked multiple local developers who offered what they felt were better projects. The Liberty Junction team is made up of F.D. Stonewater of Virginia and Los Angeles, and the Boston-based Kojo Partners. It has enlisted Suffolk Construction of Eastern Massachusetts to do the work. Quote, if the plaintiff's motion is granted, it will have a substantial.
1: Oh.
2: They break it up, and yeah. It's hard to,
0: substantial adverse effect on the public interest. The project will be delayed for years. The response filed by Liberty Junction lawyer Paul P. Nicolai. At the same time, court employees will continue to work in a building many believe is making them sick. What is more, the public will be denied a regional justice center, end quote. Nicolai argued the state officials argued that state officials to fast-track the project decided to have a private developer build and own the courthouse and then lease it back to the state over a 40-year period with 2 10-year possible extensions. It could take 3 years for the issue raised in the complaint filed by Belice and Patel to go to trial. The response said that even if Belice and Patel won their arguments, that the award was improperly granted, they would still have a recourse because a judge could award damages to be paid to the two business owners. Belice and Patel, who submitted competing courthouse project proposals, teamed up to fight the state's award to Liberty Junction. Their suit argues the selection was improper since one of the principals in Liberty Junction, Boston political influencer and developer John Barros, has a conflict of interest since he is serving as interim director of the Massachusetts Convention Center Authority. The suit, which names Liberty Junction and DCAMM officials as defendants, also argues that the Liberty Junction proposals failed to show that the partners have complete control of all three parcels of land at 125 Liberty Street. But lawyers for Liberty Junction argue Barros made every effort to avoid appearances of a conflict of interest. It also argued that the properties are under control of different limited liability corporations connected to F.D. Stonewater, which is a standard business procedure. Barros, who owns Kojo Partners with Conan Harris, husband of U.S. Rep. Ayanna Pressley, was named interim director for the Massachusetts Convention Center Authority about 3 months after the courthouse bid was submitted. Another quote, before assuming the role, Mr. Barrows sent an email and the executive summary of the Liberty Junction proposal for the project to Kevin Scanlon, Convention Center Authority, General Counsel, identifying himself as a member of the Liberty Junction team. He also spoke with both Mr. Scanlon and Eve Slattery, State Ethics Commission General Counsel, regarding his interest in Liberty Junction, court documents said. At the time, Barros was told he did not have to submit a statement of financial interest with the Ethics Commission unless Liberty Junction was selected as the winning project. Barros did so on July 1, the day after DCAMM informed the company principals they were the preferred developer, court documents said. Last week, Barros announced he is divesting from the project and from Kojo Partners, also listed in some documents as Kojo Real Estate. to prevent further delays. In an amendment to their suit filed the day after Barrow's announcement, Belize and Patel said Barrow's withdrawal is too late to have any bearing on their arguments. Final quote here. The plaintiffs maintain that his or Barrow's departure after Liberty Junction was already selected cannot resolve questions about his involvement during the evaluation, nor can it remove the taint from the prior procedurement process. End quote. That's by Belize and Patel arguing in a written statement. Wow. Lots of fighting going on there.
2: There is. Okay, this article on the front page is from Huntington, an article by Jim Kinney, 230 acres protected as forever wild. Northeast Wilderness Trust announced preservation of forest and river frontage on Tuesday. Northeast Wilderness Trust and its partners have purchased and are now preserving 230 acres of forest land and 6,100 feet of Westfield River frontage in Huntington. The land is adjacent to C.M. Gardner State Park near the Littleville Dam, where neighbors fought a proposed reopening of a gravel pit in 2024. A fairly recent for sale advertisement showed the property subdivided for house lots, said Northeast Wilderness Trust President and CEO John Leibowitz in a phone interview. Hike the property now and you'll see the old stone walls from long abandoned farms snaking through a relatively young forest where patches of trees have been harvested and some stands are marked with blue paint for loggers who never came, Leibowitz said. And now they won't, as Northeast Wilderness Trust creates a forever wild landscape without active human management, he said. This is a quote. What's going to happen from here on out is the trees, the forest, the understory will continue to grow older. It will continue to grow in complexity. He said this in an interview. All that is going to happen as nature intended without intervention by people. Trees will die in place, resulting in standing snags that are beneficial for wildlife. Still going on with this quote, it's only going to get more beautiful, more wild, and I will argue that it's more special over time, he said. Vermont-based Northeast Wilderness Trust announced the purchase on Tuesday. Connecticut-based Hull Forest Products sold the property to Northeast Wilderness Trust last week for $1.157 million, according to documents on file at the Hampshire Registry of Deeds. According to the news release, the project, called River's Edge Wilderness Preserve, is funded by a $310,000 grant from Mass Audubon's Catalyst Fund, and with $425,000 from the state's Acquisition for Forest Reserves Grant Program. The remaining money will come from private donors. Kestrel Land Trust will hold a conservation restriction on the property. There will be public access for recreation, but no developed trail network, Leibowitz said. Fishing and hunting are allowed and welcomed, but hunting is only allowed for deer, turkey, and game birds. Oh, and not for bears or other predators like bobcats, coyotes, fisher, mink, or fox. Hunters must also fill out a permission form. The trust protects 116,000 acres across New England. This is its first project in western Massachusetts and New York State. Forestry countries have been selling out to conservation organizations in recent years. Last year, W.D. Cowles of Amherst sold 5,000 acres, about a third of its forested land, in a wilderness conservation plan worth $30 million or more.
0: Okay. Next item is out of Amherst. Hampshire College sets course for final fall semester, written by Juliet Shulman Hall. Commencement set for December 18th. Hampshire College finalized its loan to continue its final semester, serving around 175 students, according to a Monday email sent to employees. In April, Hampshire College and Amherst announced it would close, ending its academic operations in December. The college later said it lacked the money to teach its final semester, then reversed course after securing a loan that has now been finalized. The abrupt closure and reversals drew outrage from the, so, drew outrage from the college community, particularly over the college's decision not to offer severance or benefits to laid-off faculty. 9 faculty members will continue into the fall semester, an employee said. President Jennifer Chrysler said in the Monday email obtained by MassLive that the college is confident it has the resources to operate through its final semester with funding from tuition, philanthropy, and auxiliary events. The college also obtained the necessary insurance coverage to operate in the fall, she said. Chrysler said the college is still working to sell its campus to pay off its $25 million debt. Hampshire Next, an independent group of alumni, students, parents, community members, and employees, announced on Tuesday that it had hit a $2 million milestone in pledges from more than 1,400 donors to buy the campus. The group has not detailed its plan for the campus, but has said it wants to create a hub for learning, creativity, and public engagement while conserving surrounding lands. Other organizations and individuals have also publicized their interest in the campus, including the trustees of Reservations and Kestrel Land Trust and Jerome Siegel, a philosopher and former presidential candidate. Chrysler said the final semester of the college will require the consolidation of offices and workspaces across campus to streamline operations. Quote, the goal is to group together employees with similar or complementary responsibilities to improve collaboration, reduce isolation, strengthen communication, and provide a cohesive support structure, she said. The final commencement of Hampshire will be on December 18. Chrysler said. She ended her Monday email by emphasizing that the community should take some time for themselves, pointing to her upcoming 2-week vacation.
2: There you go.
0: Her final quote, if you haven't, I strongly encourage everyone on campus to take some time for yourselves and your families. I imagine it might be much needed, and I know that it is well deserved.
2: We went by that campus the other day. We were coming back from Hadley. We came the back roads. That's a beautiful piece of land.
0: Yeah.
2: Absolutely beautiful. And we were kind of looking at it saying, what do you think will be there? I was thinking housing.
0: Oh, yeah.
2: I thought they might develop it as housing, but not according to this article.
0: Yeah.
2: Because it is beautiful. That area is very pretty up there. So time will tell. I'm going to read just a quick article, and then I'll go to the next page. From Wilbraham, woman dies after car crashes into tree. A woman has died following a car crash in Wilbraham last week, police announced Tuesday. Officers responded to the crash on Boston Road near Post Office Park around 4:50 p.m., on July 29th. At the scene, they found 2 vehicles had collided. One of the cars had crashed into a tree, trapping the woman who was driving it inside. First responders took her to a hospital where she was later declared dead. Wilbraham Police, Massachusetts State Police, and the Hampden County District Attorney's Office are investigating. No further information was immediately available. Okay, I'm going to go on to page A5, this is from Holyoke, an article by April May Munford. Schools tackle creation of policy for artificial intelligence. Leaders of the Holyoke Public Schools will review recommendations that could lead to the district's first formal policy on artificial intelligence. School committee members are expected to begin considering the recommendations this month. Superintendent Jacqueline Glasheen told the school committee during a July meeting that while the district has AI guidance and an active AI work group, it does not yet have a formal policy on student and faculty use of artificial intelligence tools. In March, Holyoke Public Schools announced the creation of an artificial intelligence AI task force charged with developing a vision for AI use in the district. Officials said the group examined how artificial intelligence can support teaching and learning while addressing concerns including academic integrity, human oversight, transparency, and data privacy. Key questions explored by the task force included what students should know and be able to do with artificial intelligence by graduation, what classroom experiences could help students use AI responsibly, what support teachers would need to use the technology effectively, and what policies and guidance the district should establish. The group's recommendations were intended to guide Holyoke Public Schools' long-term approach to artificial intelligence in education. During the July meeting, school committee member Patty Norris-Lebold asked when families could expect access to information about the district's AI policy. Glasheen said the AI work group presented its findings to the superintendent's office in late May or early June, but the report has not yet been shared with the full school committee. The next review is expected at the committee's August 24th meeting. Glasheen said the report would then move to the Leadership, Accountability, and Measurement Subcommittee before returning to the full committee for consideration. School committee president Devin Sheehan said the committee can amend student and employee handbooks at any point during the year and noted that policy revisions are routinely made when laws or district practices change. This is a quote, "If there is a policy change, it should be reported out to the appropriate parties," Sheehan said during the meeting. Committee member Mildred Lefebvre said the district already had expectations and rules governing AI use, but the review could result in more comprehensive guidance. Glasheen said that once the AI review is done, members will decide whether handbook revisions are warranted and how these changes will be communicated to families. The review comes as schools nationwide work to keep pace with rapidly growing AI use among students. According to College Board research released in 2025, 84% of high school students reported using generative AI for schoolwork, and 69% said they had used ChatGPT for assignments or homework. At the same time, about 1 in 5 schools that allowed AI use reported having no formal policy governing the technology.
0: Interesting.
2: I don't know, AI kind of scares me.
0: Yeah. All right, next item out of Springfield, written by April May Munford. DA highlights anti-fraud programs following scams. Following recent scam reports in Ludlow, Westfield, and Ware, the Hamden District Attorney's Office is encouraging seniors and their families to take advantage of a fraud prevention program that has provided anti-scam training since 2015. The warning follows several recent cases involving suspects accused of posing as officials or officers. Quote, "We are aware of similar cases in Hamden County involving an effort to persuade victims to withdraw cash and turn it over to a courier," said Peyton North, spokesperson for the Hamden District Attorney's Office. She said prosecutors could not comment as to whether the recent Westfield and Ludlow investigations are connected to one another or to any larger fraud operation. While scams involving people impersonating law enforcement are not new, the complexity and frequency of the schemes appear to be increasing, North wrote. To help protect residents from fraud, the District Attorney's Office has operated its Education Against Senior Exploitation, or EASE, E-A-S-E, program since 2015. The office has presented the program at senior centers and councils on aging throughout Hampton County, with attendance ranging from 5 seniors to more than 100 participants, North said. In 2026, the office has conducted presentations at 6 locations and has several more scheduled, according to North. Organizations that serve older adults are encouraged to contact the district attorney's office to request a presentation, she said. North said prosecutors have successfully pursued cases involving grandparent scams, identity theft, cryptocurrency fraud, and email schemes involving fake claims of money owed or refunds from retailers such as Amazon. The office does not have ready access to data on elder fraud investigations and prosecutions. North said District Attorney Anthony DiGalluni created the Crimes Against Elders and Persons with Disabilities Unit after identifying a need for focused prosecution of fraud targeting seniors. The unit includes a dedicated prosecutor whose work focuses on crimes involving elderly and disabled victims, while also educating seniors about ways to identify and avoid scams. North urged residents to remember that legitimate law enforcement agencies, including local police departments and federal agencies such as the FBI, DEA, and FTC, will never ask people to transfer money or assets for safekeeping. Anyone receiving such a call should hang up and contact their local police department using a publicly listed phone number, she said.
2: Okay, continuing on that page, this is an article from Palmer by Stephanie Berry. Court records detail attack allegations. A Palmer woman was arrested over the weekend for allegedly attempting to douse her one-time domestic partner with gasoline, then attacking him with a broomstick hours later in Springfield. The alleged victim told Palmer police that he and Gisela Laris had gotten into an argument Sunday morning. Later in the day, things got uglier, records show. This is a quote. Laris became irate, grabbed a gas can, and attempted to pour gasoline on him, a statement in the court record reads. This is another quote. I'm going to set you on fire. I'm going to kill you, she allegedly said. Laris flicked a lighter and tried to start a blaze, the records say. It didn't ignite. A lawyer for Laris said the case is more nuanced than the charges appear. Okay, this is another quote. I don't think the alleged victim is on board with the prosecution, said East Longmeadow attorney Justin McCarthy. Continuing with the quote, the alleged victim does not wish to proceed with prosecution, the court records read. Laris was charged with assault and murder. She was released on bail Tuesday with conditions including to stay away from the man she allegedly attacked, who is the father of their 13-year-old child. Again, a quote, he's lucky to be alive, said Elizabeth Deneen, longtime director of the YWCA of Western Massachusetts and a former prosecutor of sex and abuse crimes for decades. After a Tuesday hearing in Palmer District Court, Laris was released on conditions, including that she stay away from the alleged victim. It wasn't the first time she has been charged with volatile assault. Mm-hmm. Laris was charged in Palmer District Court twice before. The last time, in 2024, she was accused of attacking the victim with a baseball bat, my goodness, and using it to smash his car windows, records say. The case was dismissed, according to the court docket. Records linked to a 2022 case show she reported she and the same alleged victim got into a physical altercation in their bedroom. That case was also dismissed. Okay, here's another quote. It's interesting to note that prior cases were dismissed or not processed, McCarthy said, referring to another deferred way to make a case go away. He also noted that his client drove the alleged victim home to Springfield, even after the attempted gasoline attack. Well, recent FBI statistics on domestic or violent crimes indicate at least 75% of victims are women. But Deneen said women are not the only victims of abuse and exploitation. Her agency encourages men to seek help if victimized. Yes, men get physically, emotionally, financially, and sexually abused by women. And yes, we have had men as residents in our domestic violence program, Deneen said. The number of men who seek the traditionally woman-focused services has increased in recent years, she said. Anyone who's doing this type of work is trying to encourage any man who is a survivor to seek services and try to normalize it, she said. Deneen said her agency has reached out to men in communities as young as school-aged children. Deneen said peaks and valleys are typical in any abusive relationship. With women, just like men, it takes 7 to 9 times for someone to leave, she said. A further court hearing on Larris's most recent arrest has not yet been set.
0: Okay. From there, I'm going to go to an article out of Springfield written by Stephanie Berry. Former official denies embezzlement charges. Rodney Kincaid is accused of stealing from the town of Wales. A one-time Wales town official who held another municipal position pleaded not guilty to embezzlement Monday in Hampden Superior Court. Rodney Kincaid was released without bail Monday morning, accused of stealing from two public entities, the Town of Wales and a regional veteran services organization. His attorney, Mary Saldarelli, declined to offer details on Monday's arraignment. There were no restrictions placed on Kincaid by the court. He previously hung up on a reporter from the Republican who contacted him for comment. Quote, I have no comment at this time, he said after Kincaid's arraignment. The public court record offered few specifics, but an inventory of information exchanged between the Commonwealth and the defense notes a summary of charges against Kincaid, including interviews with bank officials. State Attorney General Andrea Joy Campbell's office is prosecuting the case. Kincaid was indicted July 1 by a grand jury for alleged embezzlement by a municipal officer, larceny by embezzlement, and uttering a false, forged, or altered document. The indictment says Kincaid, as treasurer for Wales, siphoned more than $1,200 from the town between June 2019 and January 2026. Town officials have declined to comment. The charge of uttering a false document pertains to a check from the Town of Wales that was issued on September 19, 2023, according to the indictment. According to the indictment, the business that the check was issued to had been registered in Connecticut but was administratively dissolved almost a year before, based on records kept by the state of Connecticut. The indictment also accused Kincaid of embezzling more than $1,200 from the Eastern Hampden County Veterans Service District between August 2023 and January 2026, where he worked as treasurer. The district advocates for veterans in Brimfield, East Longmeadow, Hampden, and Wales, helping them obtain benefits. The district also administers a benefits program, according to records from the town of East Longmeadow. Records in Hampden Superior Court reference investigative summaries in addition to interviews with at least one official with Munson Savings.
2: A record number of Massachusetts veterans and their families are receiving a $2,500 tax-free annuity payment this year after recent expansions in state military benefits, according to a statement from Governor Maura Healey's office. More than 23,300 disabled veterans, Gold Star parents, and surviving spouses of a military member who died in the line of duty are eligible for the payments, which totaled $58.4 million, the statement reads. The state saw a 10% year-over-year increase in recipients, marking the largest single-year jump in the history of the program. Healey attributed the surge to the state's HERO Act, which was signed into law in 2024 and expanded overall military benefits and boosted the annual annuity to $2,500. This is her quote. From day one, we committed to making Massachusetts the best state in the nation for veterans and military families, Healey said. We're proud that a record number of veterans, Gold Star families, and surviving spouses will receive this year's annuity payment.
0: All right. Not too much time before we have to go to the editorial. I guess I'll read something off the business page. Mm-hmm. McDonald's U.S. sales slowed.
2: Oh.

0: By Julie Cresswell in the New York Times. Sales at McDonald's softened last quarter as traffic to its U.S. restaurants slowed, the fast food giant reported Tuesday. Consumers have been squeezed by inflation, particularly rising gasoline prices since the start of the war in Iran. Sales at McDonald's stores opened for at least a year in the United States rose 0.8% in the 3 months through June, its most sluggish growth since early 2025. While executives at the restaurant chain acknowledged the constrained consumer environment, they also said much of the quarter's weaker results were because of self-inflicted mistakes. Business slowed significantly after a strong start to the year, McDonald's CEO Chris Kamczynski, said on a call with investors early Tuesday, quote, "We don't have a strategy problem. We simply didn't execute at the level we needed to in the second quarter." Okay. Inconsistent pricing at its restaurants for a value program offered 10 items that each cost $3 or less was the biggest drag on sales. Only about two-thirds of franchisees, which set the prices for food at the restaurants they own, followed the company's suggested pricing. Oh, that's interesting. Yeah. Didn't know they could do that.
1: I didn't know it either, but I guess, individual.
0: Yeah. He said the restaurant chain was communicating with franchisees to encourage them to adopt the suggested pricing structure. Quote, "With those folks that are not, complying, as you would imagine, their business results are a lot softer than those who did comply," end quote. McDonald's also pulled back on some popular deals while introducing too many new products or promotions back-to-back in the quarter that overwhelmed its restaurant staff and confused customers. In addition to the value menu, McDonald's rolled out an extensive new lineup of refresher beverages in May. That launch was quickly followed by its FIFA World Cup soccer promotions in June, which included a variety of meal deals and collectible plastic cups. Yeah, so they have their issues, but they've been around a long time. So.
1: And I think they'll survive.
0: Yeah.
1: Okay, so we're going to the opinion page, and as it was last week, there's two guest viewpoints, and there is one editorial from the Los Angeles Times.
0: I would say just read this top one.
1: Yeah, okay.
0: And then I'll go to obits. Okay. I think that timing should be good.
1: Kind of a sad one. But,
0: yeah.
1: It's in the news. This is an article by Lisa Dana Berman Goading. Guest viewpoint, postpartum illness in Clancy case deserves understanding. I'm compelled to speak out about the Lindsay Clancy trial, both from a professional and a personal perspective. I am the executive director of It Takes a Village, a nonprofit that provides free postpartum support to isolated families throughout Western Massachusetts. Over the last 12 years, I have worked with thousands of families, many struggling with perinatal mood and anxiety disorders. I am also a mother. I experienced postpartum anxiety after my daughter was born, and 4 years later, severe postpartum depression after my son. The first time I thought about harming my children, my son was 6 months old. I had been distraught for 2 days, clinging to him obsessively, terrified he would fall to his death if I slipped or he wiggled from my grasp. Boy, this is a depressing article. That day, I stood at the balcony of my second floor hallway and wondered what it would feel like to drop him over the ledge. The scariest part, looking back, is that I didn't immediately recognize the thought as abhorrent. The shame that followed taught me to hide it. What a horrible mother I was, I wouldn't dare tell anyone. Days later, exhausted after weeks with almost no sleep, I stared at my screaming toddler and wondered if slamming her into the wall would make her stop. This is...
0: Would you prefer not to?
1: Terrible, terrible article. Yeah, I honestly would, because it is very sad, and I know there are people out there that are experiencing this. But
0: it's a guest viewpoint.
1: It's not something that, you know. I mean, it's nothing that we're endorsing. She's trying, I think, to make people understand
0: where this woman came from. Yeah.
1: And I think we'll probably follow it on the news.
0: Yeah.
1: And I think what she's trying at the very end of it, she writes, "We need to research into how to prevent, recognize, and treat perinatal mental illness before it reaches a crisis point. We need a healthcare system that screens for it seriously and pays for treating it seriously. We need a public willing to hold two truths at once, that children died and that their mother was profoundly ill. Lindsay Clancy deserved more than she got. So does every mother struggling right now to hide what she's thinking, afraid that telling the truth will cost her everything." This woman is the executive director of It Takes a Village in Huntington. Mm-hmm. You know, it is very sad. It is a very real thing that happens to some women. Just to let our listeners know, it's a very sad article with very graphic descriptions. So I don't think I'm not depriving you of anything other than that last couple of paragraphs that I read about the research. I think that is important, and we do need to do that.
0: Yeah.
1: Very sad situation for everyone concerned.
0: Okay. How about maybe something off the business page? We only have a couple of minutes.
1: Okay. You want me to read Chipotle? Yeah. Now they're pulling
0: read
1: their...
0: Read about Chipotle.
1: There isn't much out there we can eat anymore, folks. Yeah. On another note...
0: I don't like jalapenos anyway, so I'm good.
1: yeah, me either. Good grief. So this is Chipotle, yes, and it's an article by Wyatt Grantham Phillips. Chipotle pulls jalapenos from some restaurants. Chipotle Mexican Grill said Tuesday that it had removed jalapenos from some of its restaurants after determining the peppers could potentially be tied to salmonella outbreak public health officials are investigating. Mm. In a brief statement, Chipotle maintained that the health and safety of our guests and employees is our highest priority, and that had pulled the jalapenos out of an abundance of caution and replaced them with product from different growers in all locations where a previous common lot had been distributed. The company did not specify where the initial peppers came from, but noted that the jalapenos in question were sent across multiple states to several retailers. The Minnesota Department of Health on Tuesday confirmed that it was investigating a salmonella outbreak tied to several Mexican-style quick-service restaurants with jalapenos as the suspected source. Officials identified 110 cases in the state. Chipotle made up the majority of those where they were able to reach impacted consumers for an interview who ate at the chain between mid-June and mid-July, but not all. This is a quote, "Based on all the evidence so far, the food that made people sick was served at other restaurants as well," Carlotta Midas, senior epidemiologist supervisor in the Minnesota Department of Health's Foodborne Diseases Unit, said in a statement. Midas said Chipotle has been cooperative over the course of the investigation, and that given the measures the company put in place, her department was not concerned about the chain at this time. Still, she said it was, quote, "too soon for us to know if the outbreak is ongoing," end quote, and that it's possible contaminated food is being served elsewhere. The Minnesota Department of Health noted that other states are contributing to the investigation without elaborating further. On the federal level, the Food and Drug Administration is conducting the traceback probe, covering but not limited to jalapenos. What do we eat these days, Maria?
0: No.
1: You should see me washing my lettuce. My goodness, it's like a surgical scrub. Yes.
0: Mm-hmm. Oh,
1: so
0: goodness.
1: That does take us to the
0: obituaries. Okay, top of the hour and the obituaries. And today's obituaries are brought to you through a generous contribution from the Hamden Lions Club. Their motto is, "We Serve." There are 10 obituaries in the paper today. And I'll begin with Elsie A. Calderola from Springfield. Elsie Calderola, 98, passed away on Tuesday, August 4th, after a short illness, surrounded by her family. She was born in Ludlow, in 1928 and spent her childhood there. She married Dr. Sante Calderola, and they made their home in Springfield. She was a graduate of Ludlow High School and Charles Goss School of Business, attended Barbizon School of Fashion Modeling in New York City, and Juilliard School of Music. She was employed by the Monsanto Corporation as a stenographer. She survived by her children, Glenn, James, and Elisa. Also, three grandchildren and four great-grandchildren. Calling hours will take place from 4 to 7 p.m. on Friday, August 7th at the Forestieri Smith Funeral Home in East Longmeadow. A funeral mass will be held at 10 a.m. on Saturday, August 8th at Our Lady of Mount Carmel Church in Springfield, and her burial will follow in St. Michael the Archangel Mausoleum. William Gursky. This obituary is very tiny. You could might be able to go to the funeral home website, but in the paper it just says, from Agawam, William J. Gursky, 62, died August 1st. Private graveside service, no calling hours. The funeral home is Colonial Forestieri in Agawam. Timothy John Murphy. From Wilbraham, Timothy John Murphy, 75, passed away peacefully on August 2nd at home, surrounded by his family, following a 10-year battle with Ewing sarcoma. He was born in Ludlow. He grew up in Wilbraham. He earned his BA degree from Framingham State College. He was well-known and respected optician in the community. He founded the Spectacle Shop with locations in Springfield, Holyoke, and Wilbraham. He survived by his wife, Suzanne, his sons, Michael and Brian, and two grandchildren. And at his request, all services were held privately at the convenience of the family. Kimberly Thomas McPherson, from Rex, and I don't know, might be Georgia. Kimberly Michelle Thomas McPherson, age 61, passed away on July 10th in Riverdale, Georgia. She was born August 5th, 1964, in Holyoke, Massachusetts. She graduated from Holyoke High School and served in the U.S. Marine Corps as a field radio operator and broadcast journalist. She was part of the first female Marine unit to complete training at the Northern Training Area in Okinawa, Japan. She later earned degrees in respiratory therapy and criminal justice, worked as a respiratory therapist for 15 years, and spent 10 years serving young people through the Georgia Department of Juvenile Justice. She survived by her sons, Vincent and Michael, and her mother, Jenny. A memorial service will be held at 12 p.m. on August 22nd. At the War Memorial Building in Holyoke.
1: The last sentence of that obituary is interesting. Flowers received will be donated to local nursing homes. They do that anyway, but I've never seen it listed in the obits.
0: All right, Marguerite Switzer, S-W-I-T-Z-E-R, or Peggy, as she was known. From Chicopee, Marguerite A. Switzer passed away at home on Saturday, August 1st, at the age of 74. Born in Springfield on October 5th, 1951, she was a graduate of Cathedral High School and received her associate's degree from STCC and worked as an administrator in medical offices throughout her career. She was a chocolatier and candy maker.
1: Good woman.
0: Yeah.
1: Yeah.
2: Fun hobby.
1: Yeah.
0: She survived by her son, Jason, and her granddaughter, Quinn. Calling hours will be held on Thursday, August 6th, from 4 to 7 p.m. at Corydon Funeral Home in Chicopee. Friends and family are invited to gather directly at St. Michael's Cathedral in Springfield for a funeral mass at 10:30. Conchetta Bruno, or Connie as she was known, from Feeding Hills, Conchetta, or Connie Bruno, passed away unexpectedly on July 29th. She was born in Ludlow on February 2nd, 1941. She was educated in Springfield. She was a very successful Avon lady.
1: Mm.
0: Connie survived by her companion, Marty, and her daughter, Christine, and daughter, Terry, and two granddaughters. Visitation with her family will be held on Saturday, August 8th, beginning at 8:30 a.m. at the Agawam Funeral Home, concluding at 10:15, followed by a Liturgy of Christian Burial in St. Thomas the Apostle Church in West Springfield at 11, and committal to follow in Springfield Street Cemetery. Marilyn Lindahl, L-I-N-D-A-H-L. From East Long Meadow, Marilyn Lindahl, 88, passed away peacefully on July 17th. She was born May 18th, 1938, in Ludlow. We have a lot of people born in Ludlow in the paper today.
1: Yeah.
0: A graduate of Cathedral High School. Marilyn and her husband raised their family in East Long Meadow, and later she retired to Somers, Connecticut. She enjoyed a career selling advertising for the Reminder publication.
1: Hmm.
0: She leaves behind her children, John, Diane, Joan, and James, along with 11 grandchildren and 9 great-grandchildren. Family and friends are invited for visitation on Saturday, August 8th, from 9 to 10 a.m. at Forestry Smith Funeral Home in East Long Meadow, followed by 11 a.m. Liturgy of Christian Burial in St. Michael's Church in East Long Meadow. Burial will follow in Town of Somers Cemetery.
1: Hmm.
0: Scott Eric Kibbe, from Myrtle Beach, South Carolina. Scott Eric Kibbe passed away peacefully at home on July 15th. He was born and raised in Chicopee on November 2nd, 1990, to Scott and Colleen. He will be deeply missed by his parents as well as his sisters, Cindy and Jolene. And there's not too much else said about him, and all services were private in South Carolina. All right, Michael J.P. Mastronardi. From Springfield, Michael J.P. Mastronardi, 92, passed away peacefully the morning of Friday, July 24th, after a brief illness. Mike was born on September 29, 1933, graduated from Springfield Technical High School, studied at Syracuse University, earning a BS in Business Administration. After completing ROTC, he entered the Air Force, where he rose to the rank of captain, working as a contracting officer. He married on February 6, 1960, worked as an excavation contractor, and would go on to operate the family landscape construction business, John Mastronardi and sons for the rest of his life. He leaves his wife of 66 years, Diane, his daughters, Catherine, Elaine, Margaret, Christina, Melissa, and Amy, and 16 grandchildren and 5 great-grandchildren. Poor guy had all those girls.
1: Yeah.
0: Calling hours are Sunday, August 9th from 3 to 5 p.m. at Tazzini Funeral Home in Springfield. On Monday, all are invited to meet at Our Lady of Mount Carmel Church for Mike's 10 a.m. Christian burial preceding to his committal service at St. Michael's Cemetery. And finally, Randall E. Cushing, or Randy as he was known. From Agawam, Randall E. Cushing, 72, passed away peacefully on July 31st after a courageous journey. Born on August 12th, 1953, he leaves his wife of 49 years, Mary Lou, and also his daughter, Heather, and his son, Jeffrey, and 6 grandchildren. He proudly served as a career firefighter and paramedic in several local departments throughout Western Mass, particularly in the town of Agawam, where he served over 31 years. Family and friends are invited to gather on Tuesday, August 11th, from 2 to 5 p.m., immediately followed by a memorial service at Colonial Forestieri Funeral Home in Agawam. Those are the obituaries for today.
1: Okay. Well, we've got a little bit of time. I'm going to read this article off the health page. Just when you think it's gone, it's not. COVID isn't going away. Article by Chris Pugh. COVID-19 activity is beginning to increase in parts of the United States as health experts monitor what has become a familiar seasonal pattern, though overall virus levels remain relatively low nationwide. The Huffington Post said, recent wastewater surveillance data collected by the Centers for Disease Control and Prevention indicates coronavirus activity is rising in several states, particularly in the parts of the South and West, while most of the country continues to report minimal viral activity. Public health officials say wastewater monitoring has become one of the most reliable ways to identify changes in COVID-19 transmission because fewer people are seeking laboratory testing or reporting positive results from at-home tests than during earlier years of the pandemic. The surveillance system allows officials to detect increases in virus levels before they may appear in traditional case reporting. According to the latest CDC data, several states, including California, Nevada, Hawaii, Florida, Louisiana, and Mississippi, are reporting low levels of COVID-19 activity, while Alaska and Missouri have reached moderate activity levels. Most remaining states continue to report very low levels of viral circulation. Health specialists say an increase during late summer is not unexpected. COVID-19 has settled into a more seasonal pattern since the height of the pandemic, with activity often declining in early summer before increasing during August and sometimes peaking in late summer or early fall. Another larger increase frequently occurs during the winter months. Experts say several factors likely contribute to the seasonal increase. Summer vacations, crowded airports, airplanes, concerts, and other gatherings can create more opportunities for respiratory viruses to spread. In addition, immunity from prior infections and vaccinations naturally declines over time, leaving more people susceptible to infection. Despite the recent uptick, physicians emphasize there is no indication of a pandemic-scale surge. Instead, they encourage people to continue using the same precautions recommended for respiratory illnesses, including washing hands frequently, staying home when sick, improving indoor ventilation, and wearing a high-quality mask in crowded indoor settings if they are at increased risk of severe illness. my two of my grandchildren are going to a concert this coming Saturday night. No, a week from Saturday night. Now, there's a crowded atmosphere. Do you think either one of them will wear a mask? No, no. But I expect.

0: This broadcast service is provided by Valley iRadio. The material being read is the copyright property of the publications being read. Access to this program is solely for persons who cannot read the original printed version due to a visual impairment or other disability. By continuing to listen, you confirm that you have such a condition.
1: Want to spread it.
2: Absolutely.
1: So wear a mask. I don't care.
2: What's the deal? Marie, by the way, folks, Marie used to make really nice masks.
1: I had a whole wardrobe
2: of them, yes. Yes. Okay, Marie, go ahead.
1: Okay, so that brings us to the last page and the horoscopes written by Eugenia Last. If today is your birthday, happy birthday. You have way too much going for you to let your emotions step in and ruin your chance for happiness.
2: There you go.
1: You may not relish change, but with the right influence around you and the willpower to build a life that offers peace of mind and less stress, the outcome will be better than you imagined.
2: Wow. And I wish my birthday were today.
1: I have a brother with a birthday today.
2: Oh, okay. There you go.
1: Okay. Leo, July 23rd to August 22nd, refuse to let a sensitive situation explode. 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Hmm. Virgo, August 23rd to September 22nd. Pay attention in order to avoid getting into impossible situations. Learn from experiences that you wish you could go back and change. Rely on your memory. Libra, September 23rd to October 23rd. Enjoy what life has to offer. Don't labor over what you cannot change, but embrace what delights you. You owe it to yourself to appreciate who you are. Scorpio, October 24th to November 22nd. Set high standards. 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Sagittarius, November 23rd to December 21st. Don't go overboard when it comes to your livelihood. By directing your attention to people you enjoy hanging out with, you will enrich your life and spark ideas. Capricorn, December 22nd to January 19th. 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Aquarius, January 20th to February 19th. 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Be careful not to make a snap decision you regret. Use your experience and intelligence to navigate your way forward. Don't be fooled by someone's charm. Aries, March 21st to April 19th. Trust your instincts, not what others tell you to do. Change begins with you, not someone else invading your thought process and dictating the outcome.
2: Well, okay, there you go, Maria.
1: That's
2: okay.
1: Okay, we'll see yours, Pat. Taurus, April 20 to May 20. Being disciplined and sticking to rules and regulations will take precedence over someone using pressure to push you into to a direction that's better for them than you.
2: Oh, okay. You have to read that one twice to make sure you got that whole thing, okay? Mm-hmm.
1: Gemini, May 21st to June 20th. Research and put your heart and soul into improving your lifestyle. Refuse to let outside influences lead you in the wrong direction. Focus on doing what's best for you. And Cancer, June 21st to July

0: 22nd. Money and emotions will lead to trouble. Mm. Don't buy into something you cannot afford. Avoid joint ventures or trying to keep up with someone.
1: That would apply to a lot of people. Yeah. That one there, absolutely.
0: Yeah, well, these all have kind of a running theme.
1: Yeah, yep. Okay, so here's the almanac. Today is Wednesday, August 5th, the 217th day of 2026 and the 46th day of summer. Today's history. In 1884, the cornerstone for the Statue of Liberty's pedestal was installed on Bedloe's Island in New York Harbor. Oh. In 1962, Marilyn Monroe... Oh, here's a good one. Marilyn Monroe was found dead in her Los Angeles home. In 1981, President Ronald Reagan began to fire 11,345 striking air traffic controllers for violating his order to return to work. I vaguely remember that, but yeah. I don't remember. They had some substitutes, I hope. Yeah. Didn't they? I mean, how could planes fly?
0: Yeah, they must have.
1: Yeah. Okay, today's birthday. Pay attention, Maria. Guy de Maupassant, 1850 to 1893, author and poet.
0: Never heard of him.
1: No, me either. Okay. Oh,
0: Joseph
1: this one.
0: Joseph Merrick.
1: Joseph Merrick, also known as the Elephant Man.
0: Oh,
1: yes,
0: yeah.
1: 1862 to 1890. Mm. Next one, yes. John Huston, 1906 to 1987, actor and director. Oh, we know this one. Neil Armstrong, 1930 to 2012, astronaut. Lonnie Anderson, we know her. 1945 to 2025, actress. David Baldacci, 1960. He's a novelist. My husband reads his books. Patrick Ewing, 1962 to the present. Basketball player. Well, here we go. Adam Yauch, 1964 to 2012. Why do we not know him? He was a rapper. James Gunn, I don't know. I don't. 1966 filmmaker. No. Travie McCoy.
0: No. Another
1: born in 1981. Another rapper. No. Lolo Jones, born in 1982. Nope. Olympic athlete. Mm. And Anthony Edwards, born in 2001. Nope. Mm. Basketball player. I don't know. We started off with a bang, and then we faded right out. Okay, so today's fact. Norma Jean Baker began using the name Marilyn Monroe in 1946, but did not change her name legally until 1956.
0: Interesting.
1: Oh, yeah. Okay, so today's sports. In 1979, Pete Rose of the Philadelphia Phillies hit his 2,426th career single, breaking Honus Wagner's National League record. Rose would finish his career with 3,215 singles, a major league record that still stands. He's banned from the Hall of Fame.
0: Yeah,
1: you know, for betting.
0: Yep.
1: I wonder if that will ever change. Yeah. And today's quote, patriotism is a kind of religion. It is the egg from which wars are hatched. That's from Guy de Maupassant.
0: That's interesting.
1: Okay. Religion, isn't it? It is the egg. So he's got religion, patriotism, and an egg in there.
0: Yeah.
1: Let's figure that one out. Yeah. Uh-huh. Okay, Maria. So.
0: All right. I think that wraps us up for today.
1: Yes. Go out in the nice weather. Enjoy it. And stay cool, everyone.
0: Thanks for listening.
2: And thank you both for reading to us today from the Springfield Republican. It's Wednesday, August 5th, 2026, and you're listening to Valley Eye Radio. Up next, we'll hear from Martha with the Westfield News, and we'll turn on over to Steve, who will be bringing us the Daily Hampshire Gazette. And then rounding out the news this morning into the afternoon, we'll hear from Janet with the Greenfield Recorder. I hope you're all having a wonderful Wednesday, wonderful start to your month, and a wonderful time listening to Valley Eye Radio. Take care. Hello, everyone. This is Liam from Valley Eye Radio here to tell you about an upcoming event that is posted on the Massachusetts Commission for the Blind Events Board. This one is some adaptive recreational swimming at Bennett Field Pool. This will be taking place at 1260 Main Street in Worcester, Massachusetts, zip code 01603. For an overview of the program. As far as fees, this program is free. Join the Universal Access Program for Adaptive Recreational Swimming at Bennett Field Pool in Worcester. This program, run by Easter Seals Massachusetts, is led by aquatics instructors and a lifeguard. Groups will participate in fun safety activities and water games that maximize independence in the water. This is a 6-week recreational swim program and does not provide swimming lessons. This program is open to individuals with disabilities ages 5 and up and their families. And it's an opportunity to swim with new friends before the pool opens to the public. Pre-registration is required. Now, here are the dates and times. This program is taking place Fridays from 9 to 9:40 a.m. for the age 5 to 12 bracket and 10 to 10:45 a.m. for the 13 and up age bracket. These Fridays for this program will be July 10th, July 17th, July 24th, July 31st, August 7th, and August 14th. You will need to meet the essential eligibility criteria and to pre-register. 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And that'll wrap up that event notice. 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
3: 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That's the Low Vision Group at the Long Meadow Adult Center, 221 Maple Road in Long Meadow, which meets on the second Monday of each month. They'd love to meet you. 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
5: Hello, it's Martha with the Westfield News for Wednesday, August 5, 2026. In front page news, take them out to the ball game. Babe Ruth 13U team seeking support for upcoming trip to World Series by Amy Porter from Westfield. The Westfield Babe Ruth 13 and under baseball team has been invited to play in the World Series in Jamestown, New York, and is looking to the community to help them get there by August 13. Manager and head coach William Daly said the team went all the way to the New England Regional Finals during the postseason All-Star Trail, losing 7-6 in a squeaker to Bethel, Connecticut on July 21, but didn't expect to participate in the World Series until the invitation arrived on July 26. When we were offered, we weren't sure we wanted to go, Daly said. He said this group of kids had a lot of success in Little League, reaching the state finals last year and the regional finals in Babe Ruth this year, but had never played in a World Series. We thought about it and reached out to the parents and the kids, Daly said. This is a great reward for their work over the last 3 or 4 years. It's a once-in-a-lifetime opportunity. Annalise Eck, president of Westfield Babe Ruth, said that as soon as the team received the invitation on Sunday, she called an all-team meeting on Monday night. We'll be contributing as a league, but we're a nonprofit run by volunteers, and it's hard to support the whole thing. We're definitely counting on the city and fundraising efforts to supplement, and our families had to buy in as well. It's a huge investment from everybody, Coaches, parents, the league, it's a big deal. Everybody was all in, X said, adding that it was the team's performances to date on the All-Star Trail that sold them. It's easy to support a team that is first of all competitive with their kind of sportsmanship and camaraderie as a team. We're pretty proud to send them, X said. She said that it's been a long time since Westfield went to the World Series. We hosted in 2016 and 2019 as a league, but the last time we went, we haven't hosted, was 2014. It's been a long time. The members of the Babe Ruth 13U team who are going to the World Series are Jason Badillo, Jackson Daly, Eric Dean, J.J. Gonzalez, Jackson King, Grayson Krieg, Ryan Lemieux, Lucas Mack, Grayson Mascadrelli, Ryder McGuire, Jake Moltenbray, Vigali Murphy, Brady Panis, J.J. Rodriguez, and Bobby Strange-Sabursky. Assistant coaches Ryan Moltenbray, Pat Lemieux, George Badillo, and Jay Rodriguez work alongside manager Daly. Daly said the community, the league, and local businesses have been great so far. We're doing really well for one weekend of fundraising, but we've still got a ways to go. Our dream would be to raise $25,000. We're just trying to help every family as much as possible. He said the families are responsible for hotel stays and meals, which he anticipates will cost $1,500 to $2,000 per family. Upcoming fundraisers include today, August 5, at JB's 7B's Bar and Grill at 1152 Southampton Road, where a portion of every order from 9:30 to 9 p.m. will go towards sending the Westfield Babe Ruth 13U to the World Series. A similar event is being planned for Monday, August 12 at Shortstop Bar and Grill. Hot Table also plans to run a special. The team is also doing its share, and players will be out asking for donations at Dunkin' over the weekend on August 8 and 9. Anyone wishing to become a team sponsor may send a tax-deductible donation payable to Westfield Babe Ruth to the Greater Westfield Babe Ruth Baseball League Attention World Series Fundraising, P.O. Box 431, Westfield, Mass. 01086. Westfield Babe Ruth will recognize the team sponsors at the end of the season. There is not a lot of time to fundraise. The team has to report for orientation on August 13 and will attend a welcome event and barbecue for all the teams on August 14, X said. The games run from August 15 to 23. Daly said all teams begin the World Series with a 0-0 record and are guaranteed to play four games. Teams are divided into two pools of five and play every team in their pool. The top three in each pool advance to single elimination. Our goal is to get through pool play and advance, and then anything can happen, he said. The World Series will include teams from all over the United States, including Hawaii, Texas, Florida, and Puerto Rico. We'll see what we can do against the rest of the nation. Hopefully, if we play well and play like we did all summer, we'll be a tough team to beat, Daly said. Continuing on the front page, Westfield puts ex-Fort Meadow Childhood Center up for public bid by Amy Porter from Westfield. The city of Westfield is offering developers or individuals an opportunity to purchase a publicly owned parcel at 35 White Street, the former Fort Meadow Early Childhood Center. Built in 1916, the 20,880 square foot building is on a 2.5 acre lot zoned Residence C and is assessed at $1.359 million. A walkthrough for prospective bidders will be held on Friday, August 7 at 10 a.m. The Fort Meadow Early Childhood Center closed its doors after a vote by the Westfield School Committee in the fall of 2025, following a years-long study that determined the 100-year-old building was in need of an estimated $2 to $3 million in rehabilitation to continue as a school. The building had served as a preschool center since 1988. Official bid specifications and requirements may be found at cityofwestfield.org. Specifications may be received at and proposals sent to the Purchasing Director's Office, 59 Court Street, Westfield, Mass. 01085. Proposals must be clearly marked on the outside of the envelope. Purchase of 35 White Street, dash, bid number 27-002. All proposals must be in the purchasing office no later than Friday, August 21 at 10 a.m. No proposals will be accepted after that date and time. Westfield reserves the right to accept or reject any or all proposals if it appears to be in the public interest to do so. The city also stated that it is an affirmative action slash equal opportunity employer, M/F/H, that encourages utilization of minority and women-owned enterprises. And last on the front page, standoff with police ends with convicted sex offenders arrest, by Cliff Clark from Westfield. Police say a convicted sex offender who failed to register in the city has been arrested on charges including failure to register, reckless endangerment of a child, and assault with a deadly weapon. The arrest occurred after a suspect barricaded himself inside a home for nearly 2 hours while threatening suicide, according to court records. On June 16, officers received a tip that Matthew Broder, 33, was living at a residence on Long Pond Road, despite having registered as a homeless at the police station 2 months earlier, according to a police report. After the tip, officers surveilled the residence for about 36 hours and confirmed that he appeared to be living there on June 18, when he was seen by a police detail arriving at the home with its owners, according to the police report. Based on this, it was determined that probable cause existed that Matthew Broden was or has been residing there, wrote Police Detective Bradley White. On June 18, at about 4 p.m., two officers headed to the Long Pond Road home and, while en route, called the detail officer who had seen Broden earlier. The detail officer said that one of the home's two owners had confirmed Broden was living there, describing him as a friend of the home's other owner, according to Bradley's report. One of the officers knocked on the door a few times, but no one answered at first. Then someone inside shouted, "Someone's at the door," followed minutes later by, "Matthew, someone's at the door," according to the report. Eventually, police said a man came to the door. The officers asked if Broden was there. The man told them no. He was then asked when he last saw Broden. The man said he had not been there in weeks. One of the officers told the man they knew Broden was inside and showed him a photo of Broden taken that day. The man became nervous and continued to insist that Broden wasn't there, according to the police report. The officers then asked the man, who was not one of the owners, if he would allow them inside to check. He let them in, saying, "Well, I guess so," according to the report. Once inside, the officer spotted two children on the kitchen floor. They then checked the first floor and, while doing so, heard someone walking around upstairs, according to the report. The officers went to the stairs leading to the second floor, and when they got there, Broden was standing at the top of the stairs, holding a knife to his neck, police said. He then began yelling that he would kill himself if they didn't leave, according to the police report. The officers asked him to drop the knife so they could talk, and just when it appeared Broden was going to start down the stairs, he removed the knife from his neck before yelling that he was going to kill the officers and himself, and that he had a gun, according to the report. It was then that police say the standoff began, with officers pleading with him to surrender. At one point, Broden opened the door of the room he was in, and officers could see that there was a small amount of blood on his neck, according to the report. Eventually, officers using a ballistic shield went up the stairs and deployed a pepper spray device, the first of many used to force him out, according to the report. It was noted in the report that when the two officers first began speaking to Broden, the two children were running around the house, and the man who let them in inside wasn't paying any attention to them, according to a report. The man did not appear to be able to care for the children, since he sat down on a kitchen chair and just yelled the children's names while the incident was taking place, White wrote. The homeowners eventually arrived, and they were angry with the police response. One of them convinced the officers there to let him go inside and talk to Broden, who then surrendered, police said. When being checked by Westfield EMS, Broden was found to have several minor lacerations on his neck and left arm that did not require a trip to the hospital. He was arraigned on June 22 in district court on charges of failure to register as a sex offender, threat to commit a crime, assault with a dangerous weapon, and two counts of reckless endangerment of a child. He was ordered held without bail pending the outcome of a dangerousness hearing several days later, according to court records. At that hearing, he was found dangerous and ordered held without bail for 120 days. When arguing for Broden to be held without bail, the prosecution wrote that he had been convicted of thefts, acts of violence, and failure to register as a sex offender, according to court reports. Also at that hearing, Broden's defense attorney filed a motion to have the assault with a dangerous weapon dismissed, arguing that he was too far away from the officers to have been a serious threat. Judge Tina Cafaro denied it, according to court records. Broden was convicted in 2019 of indecent assault and battery of a child under 14, according to the state's sexual offender registry. Some events happening in the area. In Huntington, Brown Bag Program. The Huntington Council on Aging's Brown Bag Program pickup takes place every third Friday from 10 to 11 a.m. at Stanton Hall at 26 Russell Road. In Southwick, Crochet Sessions. The Southwick Public Library will host Intro to Crochet Sessions on August 10 at 10 a.m. and August 17 at 6 p.m. The 90-minute sessions will be taught by Melissa Rivera. All supplies will be provided and registration is required. The library asks people to register for only one session. In Westfield Hockey Tournament, the 15th Kevin J. Major Memorial Hockey Tournament, hosted by Kev's Foundation, will take place at Amelia Park Arena at 21 South Broad Street, August 7 to 9. KevsFoundation.com is a nonprofit located in Western Mass that raises awareness for sudden cardiac arrest in young adults. It donates AEDs to nonprofit organizations in Western Mass communities and teaches CPR to schools and coaches. This year, the organization will donate 4 units to local nonprofits and 1 emergency box during the tourney. Continuing in Southwick, Summer Bird Walk. Stanley Park's August 8 Summer Bird Walk workshop will meet at the main entrance sign to the Frank Stanley Beveridge Memorial Wildlife Sanctuary, located across from the recreation field, rain or shine. Wear sturdy shoes that can get wet, a hat, sunscreen, and bug spray. Nature workshops are free of charge, and the park asks people to bring binoculars if you have some. The event will run from 8 to 10 a.m. And also in Westfield, Stanley Park 5K. Registration is now open for the 14th annual Run Stanley 5K, taking place on October 4. Participants and volunteers can sign up online at runsignup.com/race/MA/Westfield/Run Stanley. The event welcomes participants of all ages and abilities through a variety of race divisions, including the 5K trail run slash walk, K9 division, 1 mile stroll and roll, and the 1 3/4 mile munchkin run for elementary school students. Elementary schools are also encouraged to participate in the school spirit challenge. The elementary school with the most registered participants will take home the Run Stanley School Spirit Trophy. In sports, Bombers Fall and PVSSL Championship Game by Ryan Frayer from Westfield. Following 2 straight 1-goal wins in the playoffs, the Westfield Bombers fell short of their championship aspirations, losing 2-0 to top-seeded Hampshire in the Pioneer Valley Summer Soccer League B Championship on Saturday at Lusitano Stadium in Ludlow. The loss came after the 6th-seeded Bombers upset 3-seeded Amherst 5-4 and defeated number 7 Ludlow Ideal at the Warren Elko Soccer Complex on Thursday. The win for Hampshire means they finished the season having not lost a game. After going 10-0-1 in the regular season, Hampshire started the postseason with a 1-0 win over East Longmeadow, then topped Springfield AMP, the team that ousted Southwick in the quarterfinals by a score of 2-0 to reach the title game. Westfield went 7-4-0 in the regular season. Dear Annie, by Annie Lane. Worried about influence at kids' camp. Dear Annie, my 13-year-old daughter recently came home from 2 weeks at a sleepaway camp where she became very close to another girl in her bunk. At first, I was thrilled. My daughter has always been a little shy, and she came home talking nonstop about how funny, confident, and grown-up this new friend seemed. A few days later, I learned that the other girl had been encouraging my daughter to kiss boys during evening activities and had tried to convince her to sneak alcohol from an older camper's bag. My daughter insists that she did not drink anything, but she admitted that she kissed a boy because she was afraid that the other girls would call her immature. She said everyone was doing it and that she did not want to be left out. Since returning home, she has been texting this friend constantly. She turns her phone over when I enter the room, stays up later than she is allowed, and has become unusually defensive about things. When I gently asked about the friendship, she accused me of judging her and said I never let her make her own choices. My first instinct about this is to forbid the friendship and take away her phone. But I worry that doing so will only make this girl more appealing and teach my daughter that she should hide things from me. I want her to know she can come to me when she feels pressured or makes a mistake. At the same time, my daughter is only 13, and I cannot ignore behavior involving alcohol, secrecy, and pressure from peers. How do I set firm boundaries while keeping the lines of communication open? I want to protect my daughter without pushing her further toward the very influence that worries me. Signed, Worried at Home. Dear Worried, first off, it's a great sign that your daughter told you about this. This shows that she trusts you, and trust is the most valuable trait in a relationship between parent and child. Try to get curious about the situation at the camp. Ask what she likes about this girl and how she felt when she was pressured. Then be clear. You should never kiss someone out of fear, and drinking alcohol at 13 is not harmless experimentation. You do not have to ban your daughter from continuing this friendship immediately, but you can set some limits on late-night texting and keep a closer eye on contact. The goal is not to choose her friends for her. It is to help her recognize when a friend is asking her to betray her own good judgment. And our hints from Heloise. Don't leave the house when dryer is in use. Dear Heloise, this is a word of caution to never put things in the dryer and leave the house. Maybe you've done it in the past without problems, but I did and nearly burned my house down. My neighbor saw smoke coming from my home and called the fire department. The kitchen was damaged where the washer and dryer were, but thankfully the rest of the house was okay. It was due to a problem with the wiring. The thought of losing my whole house makes me want to cry. I made a foolish error. Don't make my mistake. From Terry in Kansas. Faded Laundry. Dear Heloise, my mother always hung her sheets and towels outside on a clothesline, and they smelled wonderful for days. We always got such a nice breeze because our house was on a hill out in the country. Now that I'm married, I've been hanging up my clothes and sheets outside on sunny days, but I think the sun is bleaching them. My dark blue towels look terrible, as do my black jeans and dark blue sheets. Is it the sun or due to washing dark items in detergent? From Casey in Amarillo, Texas. Casey, it's more likely the sun. You might want to try moving your clothesline to an area of the yard where there isn't direct sunlight, and to hang them outside every so often instead of every time you do the laundry. From Heloise. Stained Patio Furniture. Dear Heloise, My white patio furniture was expensive, but I plan on keeping it for a long time. I noticed some dark areas on the furniture my hose can't get out. How do I get patio furniture clean? From Linda in Madison, Indiana. Linda, mix a quarter cup of bleach and 1 tablespoon of liquid dishwashing soap in 1 gallon of water. Use rubber gloves to protect your hands. First, try a little on a test spot to see if the solution works. If it does, use a sponge and wipe down your patio furniture. Let it all sit for a few minutes while the bleach works on your furniture, then rinse with a hose. If you have a battery scrubber, you might want to use it on your furniture. From Heloise. Printer cheat sheet. Dear Heloise, my printer can do so many things, but it's impossible for me to remember all the steps I need for each task, like printing labels, sending a message, copying a photo, scanning a document, etc. So I made a cheat sheet of instructions and have it posted on my bulletin board. It saved me hours of frustration and a few tears. From Lori in Pearl City, Hawaii. And getting rid of junk. Dear Heloise, we're moving across the country from California to North Carolina because of my husband's job. I went through the house of ours and realized that I had tons of junk I would never use again. I'd keep it thinking, someday I might need this, or it's too pretty to toss out. If you haven't worn it in a year, you probably never will. It's surprising how little we really need. We took 2 truckloads to Goodwill and 2 to a church charity shop. And I'm not done. I'm so happy to have less. It just feels good to lighten the house and my possessions. From Harriet, a happy camper in California. And that is the Westfield News for Wednesday, August 5, 2026. This has been Martha. 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
6: Hi, I'm Linda. I'll be reading a magazine article from People Magazine, May 25th, 2026 issue. Michelle Monaghan, A Lesson in Sun Safety. After facing melanoma, the White Lotus actress wants kids to learn from her mistakes, by Eileen Finan. As a teen growing up in rural Iowa, Michelle Monaghan spent her summers in the sun working in crop fields for extra cash without SPF. After a long winter, we saw it as an opportunity to get a tan, says the actress, 50, and during the school year, we'd go to the local tanning bed and buy ourselves a 10-pack. The White Lotus star blames that early sunscreen-free exposure for her own melanoma diagnosis about 15 years ago. I had to reflect on where I made some poor choices. So when she noticed that her 17-year-old daughter Willow's social media feed was filling up with influencers touting tanning beds, which have been shown to nearly triple melanoma risk, she decided she needed a heart-to-heart. She and I had a very thorough conversation about how that's not acceptable. Since her melanoma scare, Monaghan has become a vocal advocate for skin cancer awareness. She received an award from the Skin Cancer Foundation in May, and now she's spreading her message with a new book, a kid's book about sun safety. The book is part of a series that breaks down complex topics into kid-friendly language, and Monaghan says it was inspired by her own kids, Willow and Tommy, 12. I'm always like, let's surf, let's hang at the beach, let's go for a hike. So there was this disconnect of how to help my children understand the importance of being protected in the sun without fearing it. Raised in tiny Winthrop, Iowa, population 823, where all of our time was hanging outdoors during the summer, Monaghan would join friends when school was out to make $5 an hour detasseling corn or walking beans, pulling weeds between rows of soybeans. And I recall many summers getting pretty burnt. Prepping for homecoming and prom included trips to the tanning bed. Her melanoma appeared on the back of her calf, which would have been from laying on a tanning bed, she says. She dismissed the spot for a year until her husband, Peter White, a graphic artist and entrepreneur, urged her to see a doctor. Even after being diagnosed with the deadliest form of skin cancer, she didn't understand the seriousness. But White, who grew up in Australia, where skin cancer awareness is common, did. When I said to my husband, I guess I have melanoma, his face went white and he goes, Michelle, that's fatal if it's not found, recalls the actress, who remained cancer-free after her mole was removed along with a chunk of my leg muscle and who goes for skin checks twice a year. I was one of the lucky ones. I look at my husband and am like, you really saved my life. Now Monaghan, who has starred in the Mission Impossible series and will appear in the third season of Your Friends and Neighbors, makes a point of staying vigilant on set as well. While shooting The White Lotus in Thailand in bikinis and swimsuits under the sun all day, she and co-stars Carrie Coon and Leslie Bibb kept sunscreen in their characters' beach bags and were reapplying all the time, spraying each other. She says director Mike White was a huge proponent of, if you want to wear a hat or cover up during a scene, wear what makes you comfortable. At home, Monaghan says the message is clear. Her kids absolutely know how serious my diagnosis was. For them, wearing sunscreen and getting annual skin checks is as much a part of their health routine as brushing your teeth or going to the dentist, says Monaghan, who suggests parents let their kids pick out a sunscreen they like so that they'll be more likely to use it. Definitely a minimum of broad spectrum SPF 30, she says. Introducing these things to kids early is critical. If you have skin, you need protection. Sunscreen news on the horizon. For the first time in more than two decades, this summer, the U.S. Food and Drug Administration is expected to approve a new sunscreen ingredient. It's exciting, says Dr. Stephen Q. Wang, chair of the Photobiology Committee for the Skin Cancer Foundation. Bemetrizinol, or BEMT, has been available in sunscreens in Europe for more than 15 years and provides broader spectrum UVB and UVA protection than what's currently on the market in the United States. And BEMT doesn't get absorbed into the bloodstream, Wang says. It combines easily with other ingredients, which means you can make sunscreen with a better feel so people want to use it. That's important because most people don't put on enough sunscreen to be effective. For full body coverage, you should use a shot glass's worth. Approval of BEMT may come too late for this year's beach season, but Wang says sunscreen should be the last line of defense. Your best choice, avoid the sun between 10 a.m. and 2 p.m. and cover up with a hat and clothing.
7: Hello, everyone. My name is Karen Blanchard, and I am a nonprofit executive from Holyoke. I always wanted to do voiceover work, so I love this opportunity to read to you each week. 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
8: Hello, and welcome again to Valley Eye Radio. This is Steve Richards, and this hour we'll be reading from the pages of the Daily Hampshire Gazette for Wednesday, August 5th. And we'll begin with a look at the Hampshire County weather forecast. Today, shifting clouds and sun with a high of 87. Tonight, partly cloudy and warm, a thunderstorm late, and a low of 69. Tomorrow, Thursday, very warm with a possible stray thunderstorm in the PM, a high of 88 and a low of 72. And Friday, a shower and thunderstorm again possible in the afternoon and evening, and a high of 89. The lead story in today's Gazette, across the top of the front page, from Amherst, ADU fight testing attic loophole. Zoning board divided over whether Newell Court project attic space should count toward 900 square foot cap. By staff writer Scott Mersbach. Dateline Amherst. Hemmert's accessory dwelling unit bylaw is coming under scrutiny as a Newell Court resident contends a home under construction on a neighboring property is oversized and thus not compliant with town rules due to significant living space in the attic. While no decisions have been made by the Zoning Board of Appeals, the panel recently began considering an appeal from Noah Kuhn, an abutter to the ADU, on whether to overturn determinations and gross floor area calculations made by Building Commissioner Rob Mara. Kuhn of 9 Newell Court told the ZBA that the finished upper dwelling space in the 27 Newell Court home, constructed by developer Alan St. Hilaire, adds more than 200 square feet to the 891 square foot first floor. Central to Kuhn's appeal is the fact that the developer changed the plans for the project so that what had been ruled a half story became an attic, allowing for the exclusion of that space from gross square footage calculations. Town bylaws amended in late 2025 allow two types of accessory dwelling units. The so-called protected ADU has a maximum area of 900 square feet and complies with the state law, while the local ADU, as it is known, can be up to 1,200 square feet, but either it or the principal dwelling must be owner-occupied. In this case, Kuhn said the upper level has two bedrooms and a bathroom, and none of it is included in the gross square footage because the attic is considered, quote, excluded. Kuhn said this means developers could continue to add substantial living space while getting under the 900 square foot threshold for protected accessory dwelling units. Mara noted that an attic, which is under one-third the size of the main floor, is excluded from gross square footage area calculations, and that what St. Hilaire built is in compliance with the town zoning bylaw. This, quote, attic exclusion approach, Mara said, has been used in 9 ADUs so far, and he characterized that as bonus space. Quote, as long as it's an attic, the attic would be excluded, Mara said. St. Hilaire told the ZBA that the home can legally house 5 people within 900 square feet, with or without an habitable attic. He asked to uphold the findings of the building commissioner. St. Hilaire is represented by attorney Michael Pill, who said his client would suffer financial injury if the determination is overturned. Quote, there is no increase in density or occupancy that could take place under the relevant building codes, St. Hilaire said. But Molly Ryan Strehorn, another Newell Court resident, said neighbors would be impacted and that with more occupants comes more problems for the condition of the road, the sewer and sewer lines, and noise. Aaron Goldman said his concern is that, one by one, the town is being converted to student dormitories and that basement and attic measures are being used to artificially create more space for student renters. Ira Brick of Strong Street said the rules seem to be creative and an incentive for developers, a trend that is happening in many neighborhoods. Brick said the spirit of Amherst's ADU law was to allow for a modest increase in housing on lots, quote, not to open the door to what is effectively a second large house with 4 bedrooms. Zoning Board of Appeals members were divided on whether to overturn Mora's determination, with Chairman Everald Henry saying it is not the role of the board to rewrite the bylaw or redefine terms in the zoning bylaw, and if there are problems with the language, those should be addressed by town council. Board member David Alfeld said he supports properly interpreting the bylaw and its definitions. Quote, I don't see any misinterpretation by Mr. Mara, Alfeld said. Others disagreed. Board member Sarah Morton said the attic should be counted in the livable space because, unlike garages or porches, it can be used year-round. Quote, the intent of the 900 square feet for these ADUs is that they should not be more than 900 square feet, Morton said. Board member David Sloviter said he wants to go on record to challenge a definition that makes no sense, adding that he was, quote, intensely displeased that the board might not stand up for concerned residents. Quote, I believe we are charged with protecting the residents of the town, not interpreting exact state laws, Sloviter said. District 4 Councilor Jennifer Taub represents several neighborhoods that are being impacted by local accessory dwelling units. Already there are some places with primary dwellings that have 2 units or 8 residents, and getting an accessory dwelling unit onto open space nearby means 12 or more people and their vehicles can be on a single building lot. Quote, what we are seeing in District 4 are protected use ADUs being built as accessory to primary dwellings that are rented to 4 non-related, usually student tenants, Taub said. And while this may be beneficial to student renters, Taub said she's not seeing others helped by it. Quote, we are not seeing protected use ADUs being built and priced to provide much needed housing for families, retirees, or our local workforce, Taub said. The Zoning Board of Appeals will continue the discussion and possibly take a vote on August 13th. On the front page from East Hampton, Rent Stabilization Rules Near Completion by staff writer Sam Ferland, Dateline East Hampton. The city's Rent Study Committee, a group of renters, landlords, and developers, is making progress drafting an East Hampton-specific form of rent stabilization, which aims to provide relief to tenants as rents have skyrocketed. Quote, I was lucky, Rent Study Committee member and city tenant Carl Saylor said about a rent increase he received last December. I was only getting a $50 increase in our particular complex, but we heard about increases as high as $350. The committee was established by the City Council last September to address the rent increases many, such as Saylor, have faced in East Hampton. Some landlords have raised rents by hundreds of dollars over the past year and a half to keep up with rising costs. Saylor, who is also a member of the East Hampton Tenants Union, joined the committee to bring a tenant's perspective. The group is nearing 1 year of work drafting a home rule petition aiming to create a rent stabilization policy that would work for both tenants and landlords. Quote, we really want to include as much community input as we can, said City Councilor at Large Kim Jamrong McQuaid, who chairs the committee. We know this is an issue that people feel very strongly about. The committee released a survey late last month inviting all residents to share which components they would like to see incorporated in such a policy. Jamrong McQuaid said in an interview Thursday that there have already been roughly 80 responses to the survey, which closes August 14th. Jamrong McQuaid said the committee hopes to get a first draft to the council by its second meeting in September. Once approved by the council, the petition will be sent to the State House for consideration. Under Massachusetts law, a community seeking to impose mandatory rent stabilization would need state authorization. Jamrong McQuaid also spearheaded a resolution passed by the council in March establishing a housing crisis task force. There are many rent stabilization factors the committee is considering: an annual rent increase limit or cap that landlords cannot exceed, exemptions that would allow for a landlord to exceed the cap if a repair needs to be made, a Proposition 2.5 override passes, or utility costs increase, which properties would be exempt, such as owner-occupied buildings, how the policy would be enforced, and what conditions would allow for a landlord to evict someone. Committee member and East Hampton landlord David Boyle, who co-owns A to Z properties, said it has been important to have a mix of tenants, landlords, and developers on the committee. While the petition aims to help tenants, he said it is also important that it doesn't scare off housing developers or hurt landlords. Quote, if we can draft a good ordinance that suits East Hampton, that's not a boilerplate used for other communities, we will be in good shape and I think we'll end up there, Boyle said in an interview. Landlords face a lot of rising costs across utilities, insurance, and general maintenance, Boyle said. For those in East Hampton, they also face an increase in property taxes in the wake of a $6.9 million override approved by voters in June. Saylor said his landlord, North Arlo LLC, claimed that his increase was due to the potential rent control ballot measure for the upcoming state election. That question has since been scrapped by the Massachusetts Supreme Judicial Court, which ruled the petition was unconstitutional. Quote, obviously each town is its own body, so any particular bit of legislation has to be specifically crafted to the environment that we have here in East Hampton, Saylor said. Without a ballot question, renters have continued to push legislators to pass Bill S-1477 and its companion H-2328, which would give municipalities a local option to adopt rent stabilization. However, both have been sitting on Beacon Hill for more than a year and a half now. As for a home rule petition, committee members have shared reservations about the likelihood that legislators would accept such a request. The home rule petition will attempt to override the state's 1994 ban on local adoptions of rent control. Jamrod McQuaid said the committee is using other home rule petitions from communities such as Somerville and Boston as a model. Boston's petition, an initiative that started in March 2022 by Mayor Michelle Wu, died in the State House. Precinct 2 City Councilor Felicia Zadzik, a landlord of one unit in the city who also sits on the committee, said members also recognize action needs to be taken sooner rather than later. Quote, everyone agrees that there is a problem and we're trying to figure out how to fix it, Zadzik said in an interview. This committee was formed out of very active and engaged residents in East Hampton who were primarily all renters coming to the city council and sharing their stories of their rents being increased by wild percentages. Along with the survey, the committee has also held two separate listening sessions in May to solicit feedback, one for landlords and one for tenants. Naresh Patel of East Hampton, who has been in the real estate business for roughly 15 years, said at the landlord listening session, he has kept many of his tenants happy by raising monthly rents by moderate amounts. But when a big expense comes, he may need to raise rents that match the cost. Patel worries about a potential cap that would constrict his ability to raise rents. He said landlords shouldn't be raising rents by $300 to $500 and that the committee's work started after, quote, one investor from outside Massachusetts did that. Tenants from a 10-unit complex at 17 Adams Street, which was purchased by Hurricane Properties LLC of South Carolina last April, and from properties owned by East Hampton-based Pine Valley Realty, have also reported experiencing steep rent increases. While Saylor said the group is making good progress, he hopes the committee will find more tenants to join, saying that their voices need to be heard. Quote, you might hear all the landlords complaining about costs going up. Costs are going up on us, the renters, first, Saylor said. And finally on the front page from Hadley, keeping town small while thinking big. New town administrator sees ways to strengthen finances and encourage growth while preserving community's character. By staff writer Scott Mersback, Dateline Hadley. Even with more than one-third of its land area permanently protected and wide expanses of farmland preserved in perpetuity, significant possibilities exist for enhancing Hadley's tax base, while at the same time maintaining the character of the community. That's the take from new town administrator Nate Malloy's vantage point. As Malloy settles into the job, in May he became the first person to hold the position on a permanent basis in nearly 2 years. He is examining ways to stabilize and strengthen municipal finances, preserve existing town services, and continue the forward momentum enjoyed by the public schools. Quote, how do you keep what exists and grow and adapt? How do you maintain Hadley as a small town, Malloy said. I think there are a lot of opportunities. Speaking from a meeting room at Town Hall alongside Assistant Town Administrator Jennifer Sanders-James, Malloy said a priority will be having consistent and transparent communication with the public as the administrators aim to bring renewed stability to town operations. Since September 2024, Police Chief Michael Mason had been the interim town administrator. Following the retirement of Carolyn Brennan as town administrator after 4 years. Now Malloy and Sanders-James are handling the day-to-day work of executing goals from the select board and have a running list of things that they and other town staff will be getting done. A voter-approved Proposition 2.5 tax cap

0: This broadcast service is provided by Valley iRadio. The material being read is the copyright property of the publications being read. Access to this program is solely for persons who cannot read the original printed version due to a visual impairment or other disability. By continuing to listen, you confirm that you have such a condition.
1: Anyone to do anything, but developments could bring in tax revenue. Route 9 is a great spot because it's already developed, he added. It's a great place to continue to look for readaptive use if possible. While smart growth comes with potential for new residential units of varying types, some affordable and others market rate, there have been concerns in the past about an influx of new K-12 students. But there may be room for the public schools to grow at this time, Malloy said, and community surveys completed when the town revised its master plan show that people want more smaller stores and walkable areas. Malloy said he also takes inspiration from recent projects completed by students at the University of Massachusetts, examining how the Hampshire Mall site could be re-envisioned and reinvigorated through mixed-use development. The town also could build on the connections to the Norwalk Rail Trail, which passes through Hadley, and enhance social and cultural tourism. Quote, there are a lot of amenities in Hadley to build on, Malloy said. With about 1,500 acres of land held by the state, Malloy participated in a recent hearing of the Commission on a Pilot for State-Owned Land, testifying that the $100 per acre for payment in lieu of taxes average in western Massachusetts should be adjusted upward. Quote, that would be a huge benefit to Hadley, Malloy said. We know it's worth more. Malloy wants to get back to looking at the former Russell School building in town center, which remains vacant. Sanders James notes that officials hope to do something with the building, though it is in no danger. Quote, it's stable and steady, Sanders James said. Another project that has been on hold is building a new $22 million Department of Public Works headquarters. The hope is to give residents an update on this at fall town meeting. The town already has a new North Fire Station, Library, and Senior Center, but upgrades will be needed to Hopkins Academy and Hadley Elementary School. Quote, we're in a better place now with the override, Sanders James said. The town is rebuilding staffing, advertising for both a building commissioner and a conservation agent, and will need administrative support for human resources, a sewer operator, and a highway laborer. The fire department is also getting staffing back. Quote, hopefully we'll bring in some good people for the town, Sanders James said. Malloy would like to do more in applying for grants and identify where there are weaknesses when rejected. Quote, sometimes there are three strikes, but we're going to still go for four, Malloy said. Regulations for food trucks, already a regular presence at events like this year's Asparagus Days, could be modified to help increase programming that brings people into town, such as activities on the West Street Town Common. Other revenue could come from solar arrays on the landfill and permitting of other solar projects. Another looming expense is the dike that protects Hadley Center from flooding. The town has been working closely with Senator Joe Comerford and Representative Omar Gomez and the federal delegation on potential funding. Since starting, Malloy has been having conversations with Hatfield officials about the challenges facing a similarly sized town and with the Pioneer Valley Planning Commission about resiliency along the river and mitigating impacts of flooding and managing stormwater. UMass, too, is important for its strategic partnership. Sanders James said Hadley will have a presence that will be in the UMass Student Internship Fair. Quote, on many different levels, we're coordinating with UMass, she said. Both Malloy and DPW Director Scott McCarthy are having conversations with Amherst about water and sewer capacity, and a potential tie into the Amherst Wastewater Treatment Plant needs to be studied, which is likely to be necessary should more development come to Route 9.

0: Malloy is also looped in on Mass Development's examination of the Hampshire College campus. Malloy said Hadley is a partner and wants to share ideas, but there is limited infrastructure in town, and the town's role might be more to support future development in Amherst. In a town where saving farmland is critical, Sanders James said three more farmers are moving through the process of getting their land into the Agricultural Preservation Restriction Program. This is different from Amherst, Malloy said, where officials do a lot of the pre-application work, while in Hadley it's mostly done independent of Town Hall, with requests for some matching funds going through the Community Preservation Act. Volunteering is essential to the town's success, and Sanders James said the second season of a Citizens Academy that will take place this fall will be a chance for 17 residents over 10 weeks to experience all aspects of town. She called last year's wildly successful, and two graduates have since been elected to the Select Board and Park Commission. Malloy is still learning about the town and town hall operations. Recently, he had to find the residential permit provided for those who want to access the reservoir on Bay Road, locating it in a neighboring office. While updating policies and procedures and the employee handbook, Malloy said his days since coming to Hadley are already busy, whether focused on the daily business of running the town or confronting longer-term challenges. Malloy and Sanders James are also having monthly events called The Morning Show, where people can drop in at a location for conversation. Outside of those times, Malloy said, the doors to his office are always open. Quote, to me, it's all part of the job, and it's been really fun, he said. Turning now to the Cities and Towns page. Ware man convicted for child rape and abuse. Judge finds 53-year-old guilty on 28 counts in four-day trial. By staff writer Anthony Camilleri, Dateline Northampton. A 53-year-old man from Ware was convicted of 28 counts of rape and child sexual abuse Monday following a four-day bench trial in Hampshire Superior Court. Hampshire Superior Court Judge Charles Gross III found Angel Ramos guilty of 13 counts of aggravated rape of a child, 3 counts of forcible rape of a child, 6 counts of indecent assault and battery on a child under 14, 2 counts of aggravated intimidation of a witness, and 1 count each of posing or exhibiting a child in a state of unity, trafficking a person under 18 for sexual servitude, open and gross lewdness, and assault with intent to rape. The offenses occurred between 2018 and 2024 and involved a sole victim, according to Melissa Sippel, a spokesperson for the Northwestern District Attorney's Office. Assistant District Attorneys Stephanie Jimenez and Jillian Parent prosecuted the case on behalf of the Commonwealth, while Ramos was represented by attorney Bob Opsitnik of Chicopee. The victim was provided support from Family Service Advocate Julia Wallace. Quote, I don't understand it. Obviously, the judge saw something different, Opsitnik said in an interview with the Gazette on Monday. I believe there was plenty of reasonable doubt in this case. Sentencing is scheduled for Wednesday, August 19th at 2 p.m. in Hampshire Superior Court. Ramos is currently being held without the right to bail and faces a maximum sentence of life in prison. Quote, this conviction reflects months of dedicated investigative work and a steadfast commitment to seeking justice for the survivor, Jimenez said in a written statement. Sexual abuse causes lasting harm, and those who commit these crimes should know they will be held accountable, Parent said. We remain committed to working with our law enforcement and advocacy partners to seek justice for survivors and protect children in our communities. Also at the top of the Cities and Towns page from Belchertown, a librarian who became family. After 30 years at Clapp Library, Whitehead is still turning young readers into lifelong ones. By staff writer Emily Klein, Dateline Belchertown. The Clapp Memorial Library is the home of Jennifer Whitehead. At least, that is what Belchertown's youngest readers tell their parents. Quote, they just think I live here and sometimes it feels like I do, said Whitehead, the town's youth services librarian. I'm their connection to the library. They just think this is my place, which it is to some extent, but I share it with everybody. Clapp Memorial Library enriches Belchertown families' lives with curiosity, literacy, and stories, and Whitehead is the key to its success. She has been so busy running programs, connecting families, and supporting literacy education that 30 years flew by in the blink of an eye. In that time, she has become a cornerstone in the community. Quote, I now have my first Storytime children bringing their children to my story times, Whitehead said. There are families that I've known the whole time that I've been here, and they really are like family. Librarian was not what Whitehead wanted to be when she grew up. In fact, reading and spelling were difficult for her in middle and high school. But yesterday's hindrance has become an asset today. Whitehead better understands children who are nervous about reading and can flip those anxieties into passion. Quote, when you instill the love of books at that young of an age, even if they struggle when they first start to read, they're still motivated because they love books so much, she said. Whitehead brought the Pause to Read program, where children read to therapy dogs, to Belchertown specifically for those shy readers to practice. The Young Adult Book Club she started turns literacy into a social activity for busy teenagers. Her summer reading program, complete with a kickoff event, end of summer party, and school certificate, keeps books popular among Belchertown youth. Quote, since the moment I started, I've got nothing but praise about her programs, Clapp Memorial Library Director Cindy Harbison said. People would just be like, you have this rock star. Do you know how lucky you are? And it's so true. When Belchertown children need a new accommodation or resource, Whitehead is quick to acquire it, Harbison said. The library curated a collection of large print books for children with vision impairments. After hearing some kids with sensory issues, Harbison added acoustic paneling in the activity room at Whitehead's request. Quote, she's phenomenal, Harbison said. Her enthusiasm for children is limitless. She goes above and beyond to connect with children, with books, with literacy, and with any special needs they have. Whitehead continues to spearhead reading when fewer teenagers are picking up a book. According to a 2022 survey of public participation in the arts, fewer than half of Americans read a book in the last year. The library is unusually quiet for a summer Friday afternoon. Whitehead confirms that 15 years ago, families would have filled up the building and formed a line at the circulation desk. But Belchertown youth are still reading. The summer program has averaged 450 kids each year over the last decade. Library's Junior Volunteer Program, where teenagers lead youth programming, has expanded from 20 people to 50 or 60. Whitehead credits the building emptiness to families' increasingly busy schedules. More children enroll in child care centers while their parents work. Teenagers now spend all summer attending various camps, training for sports, and practicing their instruments. It used to be one day a week, now it's four or five, she said. If the families will not come to the library, then Whitehead brings the library to families. Once a month, she arrives at the Belchertown Day School, quote, ready to play and read and sing, Executive Director Christy Little said. Storytime with Whitehead keeps the kids engaged with questions, props, and, for the youngest readers, their own books to hold. Quote, it's a really nice community where families feel connected, and Jennifer is a big part of why, Little said. By reaching out to daycares, after-school programs, and the Belchertown Public Schools, Whitehead maintains the library's bond with children. Harbison said children then asked to stop by the library with their parents just to see Whitehead. These relationships, however, are not one-sided. In the 4 years that Little has been at the Belchertown Day School, Whitehead has shared Clapp Memorial's network of resources with her. Alphabet playing cards, funded through a grant, Story walks around town and even science and technology activity kits are all available through the partnership. Quote, it's been a pleasure, Little said. She's helped me a lot to make connections around town as well as the kids. We're all really grateful that she's here. In commemoration of her 30 years as a Belchertown librarian, the Clapp Memorial Library planted a shadbush tree, also known as a service berry, in Whitehead's honor. It is hard for Whitehead to fathom the years she has spent in the bookcases of the town's library. It sounds long, but it doesn't feel that way. Quote, having a job that you really love makes all the difference, Whitehead said. From Amherst, town weighs cost of maintaining empty Wildwood School. By staff writer Scott Merzbach. Dateline Amherst. Amherst is likely to spend more than $200,000 to maintain Wildwood School through next June, covering the costs of heating and electricity and a full-time custodian, while making some accessibility improvements to the 1970s-era building. With the school district turning over the school to the town as of September 1st, Town Council will be presented with a request to appropriate $224,000 for care and custody of the 71 Strong Street site. The money would be drawn from what Finance Director Sean Mangano calls inactive articles, previously authorized but never used, for improvements at both Wildwood and Fort River schools, meaning the town will not be using free cash or reserves to cover these ongoing expenses. Mangano told the Finance Committee at a recent meeting, which recommended the spending in a 3-0 vote, that this will keep the 1970s-era building in usable shape as town officials contemplate its future. If the building, which will no longer be used as an elementary school this fall upon the opening of the new Amethyst Brook School, goes offline for any length of time, it would be tough to resume using it, Mangano said. The building is currently being used for summer school programming and for the town's recreation department, with office space for 7 employees. The cost estimate is based on prorating for 10 months the annual $268,426 cost of utilities and maintenance, though some of the ongoing expenses for the schools, such as cleaning of ducts in the kitchen, may not be needed. At least one full-time custodian responsible for shoveling and mowing will be hired, though if not needed at the school, could be reassigned. It's also possible accessibility improvements will be completed for the recreation department if it remains there for any length of time. District 2 Councilor Lynn Greismer said the spending is a painful reminder of why the town moved forward with a new school building to replace Wildwood and Fort River. But she said there may be questions why the maintenance should be done for even a year at Wildwood, observing that its sister building, Fort River, is being torn down because it's useless. Mangano said he doesn't believe the cost will rise beyond what is allotted unless there is a boiler failure or air handling failure. Quote, if something like that happens, we'll have to come back to you in an emergency fashion and figure out what to do, Mangano said. Facilities manager Jeremiah LaPlante said even if the building were mothballed, the town would have to look at the fire alarm system, which has to be maintained whether the building is occupied or not. A study is to get underway for the future of the location, coordinated by Planning and Economic Development Director Jeff Bagg. That has been delayed by the need for the town to focus on zoning related to the closure of the Hampshire College campus. The Department of Public Works, as part of a project to build a new headquarters, might also be able to use the school as swing space, with some of the office staff and other employees relocating there temporarily. Mangano said there is no money yet set aside in the town's operating budget to pay for these expenses. Town Manager Paul Bockelman said the DPW Building Committee this month could decide, working with a design consultant, if using Wildwood School makes sense. District 1 Councilor Kathy Schoen wondered if town spending could be reduced, noting lights can be turned off in parts of the building and heating could be set at lower temperatures. But the systems are complicated, and it's not easy to control the temperature in the building due to its age and the age of the mechanicals, Mangano said. Mangano said there is $350,000 in inactive articles that might get the town through a second year, or until July 1st, 2028, of covering costs of operating the building, even if no use is identified for it. And now the obituaries in the Daily Hampshire Gazette for Wednesday, August 5th. Five obituaries today. From Northampton, Donna May Hubbard Cavanaugh, 77, passed away on July 27th in Northampton, where she had lived for more than 55 years. Born in Greenfield, Donna graduated from Frontier Regional High School with the class of 1966. On September 6, 1968, she married Daniel Thomas Cavanaugh II. They shared nearly 25 years of marriage until Daniel's passing in February 1993. For more than 45 years, Donna devoted her career to caring for children as a licensed daycare provider. She also had a lifelong love of animals. Donna is survived by her daughter, Tracy Cavanaugh Balboni, her son, Mark Thomas Cavanaugh, her granddaughter, Maya Elizabeth Balboni, her twin sister, Brenda Lutfi, and her sister, Diane Rivers. A private family memorial service will be held August 17th. Arrangements are under the care of the Selusniak Funeral Home. From East Hampton, Eugene Jean Walter Morris, age 81, passed on Tuesday, July 28th. Calling hours will be held on Saturday, August 15th, from 10 a.m. to 1 p.m., followed by a prayer service at 1 p.m. at the Graham Funeral Home in East Hampton. Burial will be private. From Southampton, Nicole Nikki Jolicoeur, age 54, passed Thursday, July 30th. Calling hours will be held on Saturday, August 8th, from 2 to 4 p.m. at the Selusniak Funeral Home in Northampton. Burial will take place at a later date. From Northampton, Linda L. Kelly Netto, age 80, passed on Monday, August 3rd. Services are pending and will be announced at a later date by the Ahern Funeral Home. And from Belchertown, Patricia A. Vogt, age 67, passed on Monday, July 27th. The Ahern Funeral Home is handling the arrangements. And now a look back by Jim Bridgman. 50 years ago, the Salt Box, a woman's clothing store, is closing its store at 241 Main Street today. Stock from the Northampton store will be moved to the Salt Box at 16 Main Street in Amherst. The Treehouse, which sells children's clothing, will move later this month to the store vacated by the Salt Box. Also 50 years ago, to promote the city's industrial park, which has been virtually vacant for almost 4 years, the Northampton Redevelopment Authority will spend nearly half its $40,760 budget this year for advertising. It was revealed at an NRA meeting last night. Some $16,500 will be spent this year on advertising the 88-acre park near Interstate 91 and Damon Road. That was 50 years ago. 25 years ago, a Smith College coach plans to bicycle 192 miles in the Pan Massachusetts Challenge this weekend to raise money for cancer research. Bonnie May, 46, of Northampton, will participate in the two-day bike ride from Sturbridge to Provincetown as part of a fundraiser for the Jimmy Fund at Dana-Farber Cancer Institute in Boston. Also 25 years ago, Dorothy Russell, a lifelong Hadley resident, was remembered for her work as a school teacher, historian, and church member at a memorial service Friday in Hadley. She died Tuesday at the age of 88. She lived her entire life in the River Road home in which she was born. That was 25 years ago, 10 years ago. Voters will head to the polls Thursday for the final round of a special election to fill an empty city council seat in Northampton. Candidates Ryan O'Donnell and Marlene A. Morin are vying for the at-large seat vacated abruptly by Jesse Adams in May. And also 10 years ago, Amherst's superintendent wants out and will leave her position if the Amherst Pelham Regional and Union 26 school committees approve a financial agreement in executive session Tuesday. The separation package calls for Maria Garrick, who has been superintendent since 2012 and has a contract that runs through June 30th, 2018, to be paid 1.5 years of salary and benefits. That was 10 years ago, and that's today's look back. And now we turn to the sports page with news from the UMass football team. Reason for optimism. Harismiak meets with media as Minutemen begin training camp. By staff writer Adam Hargraves. Dateline Amherst. The UMass football team held its first full practice of fall camp at McGurk Alumni Stadium Monday morning. Coming off an 0-12 season, there is reason for optimism in this year's team. The Minutemen squeezed in their practice before the rain. For now, the plan is to avoid any contact until scrimmages. Quote, "It's good to have everybody back," UMass coach Joe Harismiak said. "Exciting time of year, obviously, getting ready to go. Escaped the weather a little bit there, so that was good. Good first day. We are in a good spot coming out of day one. Now it's about the progression and stacking days, making sure we don't take too many steps back." The main reason for the optimism is the arrival of Springfield Central graduate and Virginia Tech transfer William Watson III, or Pop Watson as he's known. Quote, "Pop's had a really good progression," Harismiak said. "I think his arm has gotten actually stronger. I think it's gotten more accurate. I've always thought he does a really good job in the pocket feeling the rush. When he's able to create a second play. As a defensive guy, creating second plays are huge. When the breakdown happens, it's going to happen, and the best quarterbacks can create that second play." While his physical skills are always apparent, Watson has a leadership role on the team. Quote, "Everyone gravitates toward him," Harismiak said. "I've talked about that since he's been here. I think now he's settling into that role, and he's starting to get with that one group, and he's starting to take off." New offensive coordinator Max Warner and Watson's relationship is continuing to grow early in the post in the preseason, according to Harismiak. Warner was an offensive assistant at Toledo last season. The team is eager to see Watson perform in game conditions. Quote, "I'm really excited about him getting out there in a game atmosphere," Harismiak said. "There's something different in his eye when it's scrimmage day or it's a spring game." That's what you want. You don't want the other look that sometimes we get. But I am really excited about it. Wideout T.Y. Harding returns from missing almost all of last season. Add another former Springfield Central graduate in Joe Griffin Jr., and UMass hopes to have some effective weaponry at Watson's disposal. Quote, "We missed T.Y. all of last year," Harismiak said. "We've talked about that. T.Y. has been hurt since I've been here. Haven't really seen T.Y. play besides two quarters. So him, Griffin, and you know what they are supposed to look like. They are supposed to look like Joe Griff. So he has to take this role and take this step. Do what he's got to do every day to become the player he wants to be." Griffin finished his high school career at Central with 1,913 yards receiving and 22 touchdowns. Griffin began his college career at Boston College before transferring to Wisconsin. He is Central's all-time leader in receiving yards. Max Dowling also looked good at tight end in UMass's spring game. Harismiak's forte is defense, and there is a certain style in which he hopes the team can play with it this season. Quote, "I think we need to be more violent," Harismiak said. "Coming off last year, obviously statistically, wasn't very good in anything. I think it starts with violence up front. Our front seven, the middle of our defense, needs to be our strength." The defensive line has a number of new players. Joshua Nobles returns from an Achilles injury. In his last full season at Jackson State, Nobles registered 9 sacks and forced 2 fumbles. Quote, he looks great, Harizmiak said of Nobles. He looks fantastic. Today he was on the side doing stuff and getting back into it. I'm proud of his mental makeup. UMass also got a package deal with two brothers from Indiana, in William and Andrew DePepe. Both players play on the edge of the defensive line. Quote, they are what you want, Harizmiak said. They are a little tapped in a very, very good way. In a football way. They play extremely hard. I love coaching them. Those two guys play the game the right way. UMass opens its season on the road against Rutgers September 3rd. And one other quick note from the sports page. Oaks wins multiple medals. Delaney Oaks took home several medals in baton twirling as part of the season-ending slate for the Belchertown Twirlers. First, Oaks earned 7th place at the National Baton Twirling Association's championships in South Bend, Indiana. Oaks competed against twirlers from around the United States, Canada, and elsewhere in the advanced solo division at Notre Dame. Then Oaks traveled to College Station, Pennsylvania 2 weeks later for the State Games of America National Championship. Oaks impressed there, nabbing 6 gold medals and a silver in the competition held at Penn State. In March, Oaks and Evana Perry competed at the Massachusetts State Championships, where Oaks won the preteen Miss Majorette of Massachusetts, while Perry claimed the Tiny Tot Novice Northeast Regional Basic Skills Pageant. Coached by Christy Oaks, a free twirling class will be offered at Old Town Hall on September 8th and September 15th. The class will be split by ages. The class for ages 3 through 5 will be 5:30 to 6 p.m., and class for ages 6 and up will be from 6 to 6:45. And finally, we turn to the Outdoors page in the Speaking of Nature column by Bill Danielson. Tuning into an ancient symphony, a wild ride into the dog days of August with the musical cicada. Last week, I was invited to appear on WHMP's Talk the Talk radio show with Brian Adams. This is my 4th appearance on the show, and I had an absolutely wonderful time. Though we've only met a few times, I consider the entire gang a group of great friends, and I hope that comes through to the listeners. I think that it would be really easy to hang around for an hour or more just chatting away about all things nature. During the program, Brian made a personal request for me to write a column on cicadas. During the interview, a link is available on my website, he asked if I had ever seen one of these mysterious creatures, and as luck would have it, I was able to say yes. It was back in the 20th century when I was working as a ranger for the Massachusetts State Parks. One of these huge flying insects happened to launch itself into the air, slowly losing altitude while heading straight in my direction. Fortunately, I had my camera with me, and I was able to take 3 photos of the beast. They remain the only cicada photos that I have managed to acquire in my 28-year photography career. There is a mountain of information that I need to cover, so I shall dispense with the narrative and get straight to the natural history information on cicadas. You might want to top off your favorite morning beverage before I get started, because this is going to be a wild ride. I'll wait. Ready? Okay, here we go. Cicadas are extremely large flying insects placed in the taxonomic order Hemiptera, which is casually referred to as the true bugs. They are further narrowed into the family Cicadae for the simple reason that there are so many of them. Around the world, there are more than 3,000 species. In North America, there are more than 170 species, many of which are found only in highly specific regions. The life cycle of cicadas are generally similar. During the warmest months of the summer, and for the purposes of this column, I will focus on the month of August, male cicadas start to sing their long droning songs during the daytime hours. The song is generated using special structures called timbals, which are a thin window-like membrane on the sides of the abdomen. The abdomens of male cicadas are generally hollow and act as resonating chambers. similar to the function of an acoustic guitar. These hollow abdomens don't allow for the digestion of too much food, so male cicadas only live for about 2 months after they start their breeding cycle. Female cicadas are drawn to the songs of the males, and once they select their favorite minstrels, they will mate. Once this is accomplished, the females then search for branches in the tops of the trees that have relatively thin bark. Females are equipped with a variety of tools, one of which is a small cutting device that they use to carve a slit into the tree bark. Then, using another tool called an ovipositor, the female will inject her eggs into the opening that she just made. Once this is complete, the females generally die off, their final acts ensuring the survival of their species. The eggs hatch, and then the young nymphs allow themselves to fall to the ground where they burrow into the soil. They spend the majority of their lives, 2 to 17 years, living as parasites on the roots of trees, using a needle-like mouthpart to pierce the surface and slurp up the sap. The specific amount of time living underground varies widely among the many different species, but some of the most famous are those that live in the southern U.S. and feature prominently in television broadcasts of the Masters Golf Tournament. The nymphs all synchronize their emergence so that astounding numbers of adults all appear at once. This overwhelms predators and ensures their general survival, while creating quite the ruckus for golfers and spectators alike. The species that I managed to see way back in 1999 was the dog day harvest fly. Also known as the dog day cicada or the heat bug, this is a species of annual cicada that emerges in smaller numbers every year. The dog day portion of the name is a reference to the fact that these insects generally emerge in the month of August, which coincides with some of the warmest and most humid days of the year. But why dog day? Good question. It is in the month of August that the star Sirius is available in the morning sky. Calling it a star is a bit of a stretch because this point of light, the brightest in the sky, is actually a binary system. Nonetheless, Sirius is a prominent member of the constellation Canis Major. Those of you who are familiar with Latin terms will recognize the word Canis as meaning dog. Thus, Sirius is known as the dog star, which is the most prominent point in Canis Major, the great dog. This is why we refer to this time of year as the dog days of August. The first cicada songs of the year are bittersweet for me. They are an indication that the natural world is humming along like a well-oiled machine, but they also signal the beginning of the end of my summer vacation. Brian Adams has informed me that he heard the first cicadas in his yard last week, but I haven't heard any in my yard yet. The birds in our area have started to quiet down for the year, but the cicadas and their nighttime counterparts, the katydids, are about to fill the landscape with their magical songs. If you get the chance, spend a little time outside and enjoy the music that has filled the summertime air since the days of the dinosaurs. Lots of information there from Bill. As always, the cicadas have long fascinated folks, and those sounds are certainly familiar to anyone who has lived in this area for any amount of time. And that's all we have for you today from the Daily Hampshire Gazette. Thanks, as always, for listening to Valley Eye Radio. Take care and enjoy the day.
1: 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Ditch microbeads. Don't use face wash or toothpaste with microbeads. If the ingredients label lists polyethylene or polypropylene, the item likely contains microbeads. These tiny plastic beads go down the drain, eventually flowing to rivers, lakes, and the ocean. There they can be mistaken for food by fish and sea turtles, a dish that could be deadly. Never litter. Hey, sometimes you have to use plastic, and that's okay, but always recycle the plastic that you can and never leave it in the environment. Trash left on the ground often blows into creeks and rivers, eventually making its way to the ocean. Pick up what you can. Grab a parent and pick up the trash that you find in your local creek or river. But be careful. Never grab anything that looks sharp or dangerous. 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
3: Hello, this is Janet Echeverria. Today is Wednesday, August 5th, 2026. First up, the regional weather forecast, and then we'll move to the Greenfield Recorder. Today, we have a high of 86, times of clouds and sun. Tonight, a low of 69, a thunderstorm in spots late. Thursday, high of 86 with a low of 71, humid, a stray afternoon thunderstorm. Friday, a shower and thunderstorm in the afternoon with a high of 86 and a low of 69. A thunderstorm in spots in the afternoon on Saturday with a high of 88 and a low of 66. Sunday, still another thunderstorm around in the afternoon, high of 87, low of 63. And Monday, a high of 86 and low of 64, humid with a passing shower or two. And now let's move on to the Greenfield Recorder. 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Candidate forums set for August. Voters to hear from contenders for 1st Franklin District Rep Governor's Council. As the November general election approaches, Franklin County residents will have the chance to hear from a few candidates at several local forums. 1st Franklin District Rep. After State Rep Natalie Blaze resigned on January 19th, Speaker of the House Ronald Mariano opted not to call a special election to replace her, leading Blaze's seat to remain open until the November 2026 election. The winner will be sworn in next January to represent the 1st Franklin District following the Democratic primary on September 1st and general election on November 3rd. Three candidates remain, including Democratic candidates Laura Wondolowski, the Greenfield City Council President, Corinne Coriat, Blaze's former aide, and independent candidate Amy LaValle, the Whately Town Clerk. The three women will discuss food access, farm viability, and the district's local food system at a forum on Tuesday, August 11th from 5:30 p.m. to 7:30 p.m. at the Shelburne Falls Memorial Hall. The Community Involved in Sustaining Agriculture, CISA, Food Bank of Western Massachusetts, Franklin Land Trust, Stone Soup Cafe, Shelburne Falls Memorial Hall Association, and Two Town News organized the forum to zero in on these undoubtedly linked issues. As moderator Monty Belmont, co-host of the fabulous 413 at New England Public Media, described, Franklin County is such a rural community by and large, and there are so many amazing farms that give Franklin County its character. So the people of Franklin County want to make sure that the person who's going to represent us on Beacon Hill has a clear understanding of these priorities, Belmont said. Given that Franklin County is one of the poorest communities in Massachusetts, how hunger impacts Franklin County is also another important piece of what we want our representation to know about, and how hunger and the farming community dovetail with one another is a huge piece of making sure our neighbors have enough to eat. Instead of cultivating a food system for local residents who can afford to pay higher prices and a separate emergency food system for those left behind, CISA Executive Director Jennifer Kaur said the county should work towards something else. We really need to be striving to create a singular food system that incorporates all of us and thinks about access for everyone and viability for farms in the midst of that, Kaur said. We have had a real champion in this seat for the last many years in Natalie Blaze, so it is important we have a vested interest in ensuring that whomever is elected has an opportunity to talk to the community on their perspective about farms and our farm and food economy and food security. With 733 farms and ranches and 71,519 acres of farmland in Franklin County, according to the United States Department of Agriculture, USDA's 2022 Census of Agriculture, Belmont and Kaur stressed that food insecurity and the sustainability of farms are especially relevant issues to the area. Every one of us as residents sees it in the landscape. So the policies that we have around farmland protection, state policies that support farmers and make farming possible and viable, they matter, Kaur said. We need to have someone in this position who's thinking about that. The three candidates will answer questions focused on food and farming from the forum's co-sponsors and audience. Attendees can ask questions at the forum or submit questions beforehand through this online form, https://tinyurl.com/ykfmskcd. On Thursday, August 20th, the League of Women Voters of Franklin County, Greenfield Recorder, Greenfield Community College, and GCTV will co-host a debate for the Democratic candidates, Wondolowski and Corriat, ahead of the primary. The event will kick off at 7 p.m. in GCC's Dining Commons. Ashfield Town moderator Buzz Eisenberg will moderate questions from the audience along with the forum's panel, which includes Greenfield Recorder Managing Editor Shelby Brock and Marie Gauthier, president of the League of Women Voters of Franklin County. Our mission is to engage and help others be informed going to the ballot box, Gauthier said. We want everyone to vote, but we also want people to know who and what they're voting for. We want them to be informed. Attendees can email questions beforehand to lwvfranklincounty@gmail.com or ask in person at the forum. Looking ahead, Gauthier said the league plans on organizing another forum for the first Franklin district race closer to the November general election. Governor's Council District 8 seat. The League of Women Voters of Franklin County, Recorder, and GCTV will co-host another forum spotlighting candidates for the Governor's Council District 8 seat. Incumbent Tara Jacobs and challenger Michael Fenton will face off in the Greenfield Community Television studio on Tuesday, August 11th at 5 p.m. ahead of the primary. With limited space in the GCTV studio, viewers can tune into the live stream on GCTV's YouTube channel. According to Mass.gov, the Governor's Council consists of the Lieutenant Governor and eight members representing the districts of the state, who meet weekly to weigh in on state treasury warrants, pardons, commutations, and appointments of state officials. Gauthier described the forum as an opportunity for voters to learn more about the candidates' views and the council's role. It's never been easier to find information, and definitely post-COVID with the proliferation of virtual events. Putting together these events is the least we can do to create as many opportunities for people to find out as possible what they need to know to vote with informed opinions, Gauthier said. We can't cover every single race, but hopefully this helps people feel a little bit more equipped to make decisions. Eisenberg will moderate the discussion with a panel, including Gauthier, civil rights lawyer and podcaster Bill Newman, and Greenfield Recorder reporter Madison Schofield. The League encourages those interested in the event to submit questions in advance by emailing lwvfranklincounty@gmail.com. The deadline for questions is noon on Monday, August 10th. And now in Charlemont by Johnny Deppin, Select Board appoints new fire chief, Roe Select Board, to vote next on shared position. With a unanimous vote from the Charlemont Select Board to appoint Chris Goodhind, the towns of Charlemont and Roe are one step closer to having a new shared fire chief. The board signed the contract with Goodhind Monday night and will move it along to the Roe Select Board for final approvals and signatures before Goodhind, 46, can officially begin as the new fire chief for both town fire departments. His first day is set for August 14th. Goodhind grew up in Gill and now lives in Hawley. He received paramedic training and an associate's degree in fire science technology from Greenfield Community College and has been working as a captain in the Amherst Fire Department. Charlemont Town Administrator Sarah Reynolds said that the town has received six applications, which were narrowed to three candidates. Municipal Resources, Inc., a consulting firm the town used to review candidates, recommended Goodhind. I think this is going to work really well, Charlemont Select Board Jared Bellow said. I'm excited and optimistic that it's going to work out, fellow Select Board member Wilder Sparks added. Goodhind replaces former Chief Dennis Anier, who announced last year that he would be retiring when he turned 68, which he did this past May. Like Anier, Goodhind will serve as the fire chief for both towns' separate departments. However, unlike Anier, who held the chief role for each town independently, Goodhind will work under a joint contract with both towns and eventually serve as the chief of the regional fire district the towns are working to create. An act establishing a regional fire district and department for the towns of Charlemont and Roe was filed in the State House last August. In September 2025, it had been reported out favorably by the Joint Committee on Municipalities and Regional Government and referred to the House Committee on Ways and Means, which has not yet scheduled a hearing on the matter. The role is a promotion in title and duties. However, Goodhind will take a pay cut by accepting the offer. As the Charlemont Roe Fire Chief, Goodhind will make $80,000, which will be divided equally by both towns. He told the Charlemont Select Board Monday night that he was excited for the opportunity to work in a smaller, community-oriented department. I'm really excited to work with the folks here. Everyone here seems really excited and genuinely committed to community, which is awesome, Goodhind said. I've worked in places with career firefighters, and many of them are there for a job, and this is a place where it's all about community. Following the Select Board's unanimous vote to appoint Goodhind, Reynolds said he will need to be sworn in by the town clerk and have the paperwork signed by the Roe Select Board as well, which is tentatively set to meet on August 13th. Goodhind told the Charlemont Select Board he would like to meet again in the future to discuss their vision for the department and its role in town moving forward. Select Board member Kim Blakesley suggested they meet again in 6 months to discuss how things have been going and set goals. I'm very excited to work with folks here, and likewise with you as far as bringing your visions and goals for the community to come to life in the fire department, Goodhind said to the board. And now by Emily Klein. Health bill hits milestone. Committee advances Medicare for all measure, but sessions end stalls progress. A legislative committee has ruled favorably on a Medicare for All bill for the first time in the measure's 30-year history in Massachusetts, marking a major milestone for the state's single-payer health care movement. About a week before the legislative session ended on Friday, the Joint Committee on Health Care Financing advanced a redrafted version of H.5590, which would establish Medicare for All in the state. The updated version calls for the creation of a commission to investigate the models, financing systems, and equitable implementation of single-payer health care. State Representative Lindsay Zabadosa, Democrat from Northampton, one of the bill's lead sponsors in the House, said the commission's work would answer resident and lawmaker concerns that hinder support for universal health care. "We really want to be part of this conversation that is happening nationally," Zabadosa said. "So we really aligned our efforts to what other states are doing nationally so that all of us are rowing in the same direction." Under the legislation, the special commission will research different single-payer healthcare models, the costs of each model, and the possibility of establishing these models in Massachusetts. "Sound policy begins with sound evidence," Representative John Lawn, Democrat of Watertown, House Chair of the Joint Committee on Healthcare Financing, said in a statement. "Before making consequential decisions about our healthcare system, we owe it to patients, providers, and taxpayers to ground those decisions in careful analysis and reliable facts. Based on these findings, the Commission will recommend the best ways to create and fund a universal or single-payer healthcare system. Any proposals must ensure all people, regardless of age, identity, financial status, disability, or previous health history, have access to healthcare," according to the legislation. The redrafted bill is far different from the one proposed by the Massachusetts Campaign for Single-Payer Healthcare, known as MassCare, according to David Cohen, chair of the coalition. Originally, the legislation outlined a full-scale single-payer healthcare system that he said could save Massachusetts $26 billion in healthcare costs while providing coverage for all residents. Instead, lawmakers looked at universal health care legislation in other states that had gained momentum. Much of it focused on studies of single-payer health care systems. After digging through thousands of documents, the committee ended up with a bill similar to legislation in Oregon, Zabadosa said. "It was a very slow and methodical process to get where we are, but it really was the result of lots of people coming together to figure out how we could get this out of committee," Zabadosa said. Cohen is celebrating because he said this is the first time legislators have acted on any bill regarding single-payer health care in the three decades it's been proposed. But he is also aware that people across the state need major health care reform as soon as possible. "I'm not sure that people can wait 2 years for a study to be done and another several years to see the outcome of the study," he said. Individual communities in Massachusetts have also weighed in to support a single-payer health care system. At least 23 municipal councils across the state, including Greenfield, have all passed resolutions in support of the measure. In addition to broad community support, establishing a single-payer healthcare system is popular on the individual level, even in traditionally conservative districts. In 2024, MassCare ran a non-binding public policy question in 11 districts. The measure won in all 11 districts with an average yes vote of 64%. In two of the districts, the 3rd Hamden and 4th Hamden, Medicare for All won even as the districts voted for Donald Trump for president, MassCare notes. Despite the bill advancing, the measure was not expected to advance out of the House Committee on Ways and Means before Friday's end of the legislative session. This sends the document back to the beginning of the political process, though Zabadosa said a favorable ruling can push the bill over hurdles next year. And now in Orange by Dominic Poley. Orange moving ahead with town manager interviews. Field of 31 candidates narrowed to 4 finalists by screening committee. The select board has packed August with scheduled sessions in hopes of picking its first town manager, now that a screening committee has chosen 4 finalists. Residents voted 155-12 at a January 12th special town meeting in favor of an article pertaining to the adoption of a town charter to change and modernize the local government's organizational structure and operation. 6.5 months later, Governor Maura Healey signed into law a bill formally establishing the new form of government, and Orange's charter went into effect on July 1st. The charter's adoption creates a strong town manager role to serve as chief administrative officer and direct day-to-day operations across most of the municipal government structure. A town manager screening committee was tasked in May with accepting applications and whittling down the candidate pool to recommend finalists to the select board. Julie Davis, who chairs the select board, expressed her gratitude to the committee members in attendance at the board's July 29th meeting. "Thank you so much to all of you for the work that you did, the time you put in," she said, "and also for laying out what feels like a very strong framework for us going forward."

0: This broadcast service is provided by Valley iRadio. The material being read is the copyright property of the publications being read. Access to this program is solely for persons who cannot read the original printed version due to a visual impairment or other disability. By continuing to listen, you confirm that you have such a condition.
1: Field Mayor Roxanne Weedgartner, former Hubbardston Town Administrator Nathan Boudreau, and Stephanie Hirsch, a former Eau Claire, Wisconsin city manager who is relocating her family to Massachusetts. Orange had previously operated under an established set of town bylaws, practices, and procedures, and according to applicable general laws and regulations, with a town administrator who works on behalf of the five-member select board to coordinate across municipal departments and operations. The charter stipulates that the town manager will have the authority to hire, discipline, and terminate town employees, with specific exceptions that relate to employees under the jurisdiction of the library trustees, water commissioners, airport commission, housing authority, and school committees. And now in Greenfield, Vigil to Mark 81st Anniversary of Atomic Bombings by Dominic Poli. The Trap Rock Center for Peace and Justice invites the public to a one-hour vigil on Greenfield Common on Thursday to join the world in marking the 81st anniversary of the atomic bombings of Hiroshima and Nagasaki. The United States military dropped an atomic bomb over Hiroshima, Japan on August 6, 1945, and another over Nagasaki 3 days later. The bombings ended World War II, but resulted in an estimated 210,000 deaths and now serve as a warning of the horrors of nuclear warfare. I think it's the most important topic on earth, Cummington resident Dr. Eli Martin Schatz, who sits on Trap Rock's board of directors, said. I think the future of our species hinges on our ability, ultimately, to end war. The vigil is slated to begin at 8 a.m., Local groups and members of the public are invited to bring signs calling for peace and democracy, an end to current wars and hostilities, and an end to all situations that increase the possible development and use of nuclear weapons. Nipponzan Myohoji Buddhist monks of the New England Peace Pagoda in Leverett are expected to be present. There will be a moment of silence at 8:15 a.m. to commemorate the exact time when Little Boy was dropped from the Enola Gay B-29 Super Fortress bomber over the citizens of Hiroshima, killing 60,000 to 80,000 people instantly or within hours, and tens of thousands more in the following years due to radiation sickness and infections. That man was dropped over Nagasaki on August 9, 1945. Before the end of the vigil at 9 a.m., Sarah Pertle will play the flute, and participants will share concerns and plans for further peace actions. The monks then plan to go to Holyoke for the Hiroshima-Nagasaki Commemoration Peace Walk to Springfield. Schatz said he will drive the monks to Holyoke if needed. Anna Giorgi, Trap Rock's secretary, said the vigil is particularly poignant nowadays with the war in Iran and Israel's actions in Gaza. This year, there's so much to talk about, the Wendell resident said. Debate persists decades later on whether the atomic bombings of Hiroshima and Nagasaki were necessary. It has been argued that they forced Japan's surrender and prevented the estimated millions of Japanese and Allied casualties that would have come with a full-scale land invasion. A naval blockade also would have been catastrophic, experts say. Still, the bombings have been described as war crimes, state terrorism, and fundamentally immoral. Some historians have argued that the Soviet Union's declaration of war against Japan on August 8th played a far greater role in inducing Japanese surrender. There's been a lot of research about this. The history is Japan had been negotiating to end the war. They wanted to keep their emperor, Giorgi said. Japan was so crippled and so destroyed. Giorgi got her start in the anti-nuclear movement when she appeared in Dan Keller's 1975 award-winning documentary, Lovejoy's Nuclear War. She became more involved when she lived in Germany for 29 years and worked as the coordinator of a group called Women and Life on Earth, whose members gathered on the Rhine River every August 6 to commemorate the Hiroshima bombing. I found that everything I was working on that was a problem in the world came from my own country, Giorgi said. The commemoration for

0: me became an annual holiday, an anniversary of what we don't want and what we must stop. She said the United States has spent trillions of dollars operating, maintaining, and modernizing its nuclear arsenal. It's grotesque, she said. And now, by Pearl Davis in Northampton, collaborative to use grant to expand child mental health services. Money will fund offerings in three additional counties. Backed by a $1.1 million state grant, the Collaborative for Educational Services is poised to expand its mental health consultation services for children beyond its traditional base of communities in Hampshire and Franklin counties to serve families in Hamden, Worcester, and Berkshire counties. The Northampton nonprofit is one of five organizations in the state to receive a total of $5 million in grants through a Department of Early Education and Care initiative to expand mental health consultation services for children and to train educators to better support young students in classroom environments. The grants aim to make childhood mental health services accessible throughout the state and to reduce suspension and expulsion rates in early education settings. Desiree Lalbahari, director of Early Childhood, explained that CES plans to use this funding to bring in new staff coordinators to help service communities in Hamden, Berkshire, and Worcester counties. There will also be a new position added called a family support specialist. The goal is for them to help connect families to resources, Lalbahari said. Additional next steps will include offering more professional development opportunities for teachers and starting open hours, which will be a set time for families to reach out to the collaborative with any questions they have, Lalbahari said. By providing free professional development opportunities for teachers, the collaborative hopes to help educators feel more prepared to manage difficult classroom environments. Early education tends to be on the lower end when it comes to salaries, so being able to access this free service makes a difference, she said. This is an annual statewide grant that aims to meet the needs of the programs, providers, educators, children, families, and communities throughout the Commonwealth, as stated in the grant description. And now, before moving on to the outdoors, let's turn to our obituaries and death notices for today. There is one obituary and four death notices. In Westmoreland, New Hampshire, Edwin R. Ed Johnson, 77, of Westmoreland, New Hampshire, passed away on July 27, 2026 at Dartmouth-Hitchcock Medical Center in Lebanon, New Hampshire, after a short period of declining health. He was born on May 11, 1949 in Northampton, Mass. Ed is survived by his loving wife of 14 years, Ellen Johnson, his cherished daughter, Wendy Hebert, and the grandchildren he adored, Evan and Brooke. He is also survived by his previous wife, Teresa Johnson, and her children, Timothy, Tammy, Heidi, and Heath, his sisters, Kay Grimes and Pat Porter, and his brother, Bob Johnson. A graveside service will be held on Saturday, August 29th at 11 a.m. at South Village Cemetery on Glebe Road in Westmoreland, New Hampshire. A celebration of life will follow immediately at 30 Hunt Road, Westmoreland, New Hampshire. In Greenfield, Mass., Charles D. Hunting, age 91, passed Monday, August 3, 2026. A full obituary will be published in an upcoming edition of the Greenfield Recorder. Arrangements under the direction of Johnson Funeral Home of Shelburne Falls were incomplete at press time. Dennis E. Estabrook Sr. in Turner's Falls, Massachusetts. Dennis E. Estabrook Sr., age 79, passed Monday, August 3, 2026. Arrangements are under the direction of the Kostansky Funeral Home and were incomplete at press time. For condolences, please visit www.kostanskyfuneralhome.com. In Lake Pleasant, Mass., Jean V. Sweeney, age 88, passed Friday, July 31, 2026. Arrangements are under the direction of the Kostansky Funeral Home and were incomplete at press time. For condolences, please visit www.kostanskyfuneralhome.com. And in Northfield, Mass., Scott Saysville. Scott Saysville, age 52, past Wednesday, July 29th, 2026. There will be a memorial service on Saturday, August 8th, 2026 at 2 p.m. at the Kidder Funeral Home, 1 Parker Ave, Northfield, Mass. Calling hours will be on Saturday, August 8th from 12 p.m. to 2 p.m. at the funeral home. And now, in the outdoors, Clearing the Air, The Vital Importance of Real-Time Pollution Tracking by E! The Environmental Magazine. Dear Earth Talk, why is real-time or near-real-time tracking of pollution and other environmental markers important today, and who is leading the charge? Barry Jenkins of Erie, Pennsylvania asks. Pollution tracking is a way of continuously monitoring the air quality of an environment. Though this technology has been used since the mid-20th century, it has become more reliable in recent years. Pollutants like carbon monoxide, nitrogen dioxide, and others are detected and monitored by a variety of technological systems, providing key insights for scientists, researchers, and the public. Pollution tracking serves many roles, including providing a means to detect an issue and trigger a quick response to a rise in pollutants. This helps implement protections before the pollutant levels become dangerous. Also, pollution tracking helps educate the general public about the impact of poor air quality. Recently, there have been various advances in real-time technology, making it more accurate and reactive. These improvements are essential for a speedy and precise response to a rise in pollutants. Regulators can pinpoint precise interventions, and cities can compete on measurable impacts, not vague promises, said Ingmar Rentshaug, the founder and CEO of We Don't Have Time, the largest global climate action media platform. Investors, regulators, insurers, and policymakers now have regular insights into exactly who is polluting, how much, and where. In addition, experts are developing a wider variety of detection systems for different settings. For example, continuous emissions monitoring systems are used by industries subject to regulatory emissions standards. Another form of pollution monitoring is a geographic information system, which creates spatial data that can be used by environmentalists and policymakers. Indoor air quality monitoring systems are useful for businesses and individuals monitoring healthy, enclosed environments. There are many groups leading the charge toward faster, more reliable pollution detection. Climate, TRACE, is one group that is publishing reports accessed by large audiences. Worldwide, we're seeing the rapid rise in clean energy jobs overtake dirty energy jobs, and we're seeing people all around the world continue to demand that we respect their future, said Al Gore, one of Climate Trace's founders. Such tracking can have a profound impact on legislation, too. This is a tool to show the threat to our own children, and politicians are going to have to yield to this technology, said Jay Inslee, former governor of the state of Washington. Readers interested in getting involved can stay updated by reading pollution tracking reports from Climate Trace or other sources and take measures to reduce carbon emissions and air pollutant production. And now, Bill Danielson. Tuning into an ancient symphony, a wild ride into the dog days of August with the musical Cicada. Last week, I was invited to appear on WHMP's Talk the Talk radio show with Brian Adams. This was my fourth appearance on the show, and I had an absolutely wonderful time. Though we've only met a few times, I consider the entire gang a group of great friends, and I hope that comes through to the listeners. I think that it would be really easy to hang around for an hour or more just chatting away about all things nature. During the program, Brian made a personal request for me to write a column on cicadas. During the interview, a link is available on my website, he asked if I had ever seen one of these mysterious creatures, and as luck would have it, I was able to say yes. It was back in the 20th century when I was working as a ranger for the Massachusetts State Parks. One of these huge flying insects happened to launch itself into the air, slowly losing altitude while heading straight in my direction. Fortunately, I had my camera with me, and I was able to take three photos of the beast. They remain the only cicada photos that I have managed to acquire in my 28-year photography career. There is a mountain of information that I need to cover, so I shall dispense with the narrative and get straight to the natural history information on cicadas. You might want to top off your favorite morning beverage before I get started, because this is going to be a wild ride. I'll wait. Ready? Okay, here we go. Cicadas are extremely large flying insects placed in the taxonomic order Hemiptera, which is casually referred to as the true bugs. They are further narrowed into the family Cicadidae for the simple reason that there are so many of them. Around the world, there are more than 3,000 species. In North America, there are more than 170 species, many of which are only found in highly specific regions. The life cycles of cicadas are generally similar. During the warmest months of the summer, and for the purposes of this column, I will focus on the month of August, male cicadas start to sing their song, droning songs during the daytime hours. The song is generated using special structures called timbals, which is a thin window-like membrane on the size of the abdomen. The abdomens of male cicadas are generally hollow and act as resonating chambers, similar to the function of an acoustic guitar. These hollow abdomens don't allow for the digestion of too much food, so male cicadas only live for about 2 months after they start their breeding cycle. Female cicadas are drawn to the songs of the males, and once they select their favorite minstrels, they will mate. Once this is accomplished, the females then search for branches in the tops of trees that have relatively thin bark. Females are equipped with a variety of tools, one of which is a small cutting device that they use to carve a slit into the tree bark. Then, using another tool called an ovipositor, the female will inject her eggs into the opening that she just made. Once this is complete, the females generally die off, their final acts ensuring the survival of their species. The eggs hatch, and then the young nymphs allow themselves to fall to the ground where they burrow into the soil. They spend the majority of their lives, 2 to 17 years, living as parasites on the roots of trees, using a needle-like mouth part to pierce the surface and slurp on the sap. The specific amount of time living underground varies widely among the many different species, but some of the most famous are those that live in the southern U.S. and feature prominently in television broadcasts of the Masters Golf Tournament. The nymphs all synchronize their emergence so that astounding numbers of adults all appear at once. This overwhelms predators and ensures their general survival, while creating quite the ruckus for golfers and spectators alike. The species that I managed to see way back in 1999 was the dog day harvest fly, also known as the dog day cicada and the heat bug. This is a species of annual cicada that emerges in smaller numbers every year. The dog day portion of the name is a reference to the fact that these insects generally emerge in the month of August, which coincides with some of the warmest and most humid days of the year. But why dog day? Good question. It is in the month of August that the star Sirius is visible in the morning sky. Calling it a star is a bit of a stretch because this point of light, the brightest in the sky, is actually a binary system. Nonetheless, Sirius is a prominent member of the constellation Canis Major. Those of you who are familiar with Latin terms will recognize the word canis as meaning dog. Thus, Sirius is known as the dog star, which is the most prominent point in Canis Major, the great dog. This is why we refer to this time of year as the dog days of August. The first cicada songs of the year are bittersweet for me. They are an indication that the natural world is humming along like a well-oiled machine, but they also signal the beginning of the end of my summer vacation. Brian Adams has informed me that he heard the first cicadas in his yard last week, but I haven't heard any in my yard yet. The birds in our area have started to quiet down for the year, but the cicadas and their nighttime counterparts, the katydids, are about to fill the landscape with their magical songs. If you get the chance, spend a little time outside and enjoy this music that has filled the summertime air since the days of the dinosaurs. Okay. And now let's move on to sports news. Harris Simiak meets with media as camp begins. Minutemen Have Reason for Optimism After Last Year's Disappointment by Adam Hargraves in Amherst. The UMass football team held its first full practice of fall camp at McGurk Alumni Stadium on Monday morning. Coming off a 0-12 season, there is reason for optimism in this year's team. The Minutemen squeezed in their practice before the rain. For now, the plan is to avoid any contact until scrimmages. It's good to have everybody back, UMass coach Joe Harasymiak said. Exciting time of year, obviously. Getting ready to go. Escaped the weather a little bit there, so it was good. Good first day. We are in a good spot coming out of day one. Now it's about the progression and stacking days, making sure we don't take too many steps back. The main reason for the optimism is the arrival of Springfield Central graduate and Virginia Tech transfer William Watson III. Pops Watson had a really good progression, Harasymiak said. I think his arm has gotten actually stronger. I think it's gotten more accurate. I've always thought he does a really good job in the pocket feeling the rush. When he's able to create a second play. As a defensive guy, creating second plays are huge. When the breakdown happens, it's going to happen and the best quarterbacks can create that second play. While his physical skills are always apparent, Watson has a leadership role on the team. Everyone gravitates toward him, Harasymiak said. I've talked about that since he's been here. I think now he's settling into that role and he's starting to get with that one group and he's starting to take off. New offensive coordinator Max Warner and Watson's relationship is continuing to grow early in the preseason, according to Harasymiak. Warner was an offensive assistant at Toledo last season. The team is eager to see Watson perform in game conditions. I am really excited about him getting out there in a game atmosphere, Harasymiak said. There's something different in his eye when it's a scrimmage day or it is a spring game. That's what you want. You don't want the other look that sometimes we get, but I am really excited about it. Wide out T.Y. Harding returns from missing almost all of last season for the Minutemen. Add another former Springfield Central graduate in Joe Griffin Jr., and UMass hopes to have some effective weaponry at Watson's disposal. We missed T.Y. all last year, Harasymiak said. We've talked about that. T.Y. has been hurt since I've been here. I haven't really seen T.Y. play besides two quarters. So him, Joe Griffin, if you know what they are supposed to look like, they are supposed to look like Joe Griff. Now he has to take this role and take this step. Do what he's got to do every day to become the player he wants to be. Griffin finished his high school career at Central with 1,913 yards receiving with 22 touchdowns. Griffin began his college career at Boston College before transferring to Wisconsin. He is Central's all-time leader in receiving yards. Max Dowling also looked good at tight end in UMass's spring game. Harasymiak's forte is defense, and there is a certain style in which he hopes the team can play with this season. I think we need to be more violent, Harasymiak said. Coming off of last year, obviously, statistically, wasn't very good in anything. I think it starts with violence up front. Our front seven, the middle of our defense, needs to be out strength. The defensive line has a number of new players. Joshua Nobles returns from an Achilles injury. In his last full season at Jackson State, Nobles registered 9 sacks with 2 forced fumbles for the Tigers. He looks great, Harasymiak said of Nobles. He looks fantastic. Today, he was on the side doing stuff and getting back into it. I am proud of his mental makeup. UMass also got a package deal of 2 brothers from Indiana in William DePepe and Andrew DePepe. Both players play on the edge of the defensive line. They are what you want, Harasymiak said. They are a little tapped in a very, very good way, in a football way. They play extremely hard. I love coaching them. Those two guys play the game the right way. UMass opens its season on the road against Rutgers on September 3rd. Go Minutemen. And now Bridge of Flowers Classic returns. Sloan Anderson, Davis among crop of favorites in field for Shelburne Falls 8K by Adam Hargraves. The Bridge of Flowers Classic returns to downtown Shelburne Falls this Saturday. This year's race features a strong lineup of familiar faces, including Mac Sloan Anderson, Megan Davis, Amos Sang, and Ezra Mutai. Event organizers remind all prospective participants that online registration closes promptly at 5 p.m. on Wednesday. There will be strictly no at-the-door or race day registration. Both the 8K Classic and the family-friendly 3K Fun Run Walk serve Dial/Self Youth and Community Services, who return as the fiscal sponsor and primary nonprofit beneficiary. The Fun Run Walk begins at 8 a.m., while the 8K Classic gets a 9 a.m. start. Montague Mug Race. The 45th running of the Mug Race takes place on August 15th. The 5.5-mile road race starts at 8:30 a.m. from the Village Common. Pewter mugs are awarded to the top male and female finisher. Coffee mugs go to the top three finishers in each division. T-shirts are given to the first 70 runners. The 20th Mini Mug Run Walk kicks off at 8:35. This course is 2 miles. Both races finish on Station Street, one block from the start. All participants are entered in a drawing for local prizes. There will also be a sale of gentle used clothing with items for athletes. Runners may register on runreg.com. And Legion Baseball. Greenfield Post 81, 3, Fall River Post 464, 1. The Greenfield Junior team avoided elimination with the win over Fall River in the Massachusetts Junior Legion Tournament in Franklin on August 2nd. Joey Bobala pitched 7 innings to pick up the win on the mound. Bobala gave up 2 hits with 3 strikeouts. George Gutierrez Jr. had an RBI, and Tad Loud both had hits for Greenfield. In tennis, the Greenfield Tennis Association, GTA, will host a women's singles event on Saturday, beginning at 9 a.m. at the Beacon Courts. The format depends on the number of entries and will be adjusted so that the event will finish by early afternoon. Event fee is $5 for non-GTA members. GTA members and students are free. To register, RSVP to Brian Lamore at bclamore@gmail.com or 832-984-1076. Rain date is August 9th. For co-ed, Liberty Tax Sharks 13, Tenderloins 5. Trevor Thomas had 4 hits, including a double with 2 dingers in the win for the Sharks on July 31st. Thomas had 4 RBIs on the night. Marcy Conway added 2 hits with 2 RBIs. Joel Anderson had 3 hits and 2 RBIs, while Allison Gage chipped in with 2 hits for the Tendies. Now the Red Sox. Red Sox focused on winning. Breslow makes flurry of moves, including trading for Orioles Rutschman by Max Cirillo in the Boston Herald. In Boston, last week when Craig Breslow spoke to reporters following the Curtis Meade trade, the Boston Red Sox chief baseball officer was asked if the decision to trade a big leaguer for a big leaguer reflected how few clear sellers there were ahead of the trade deadline. His response was eye-opening. A lot of front offices are looking at very similar information, so trying to find an opportunity to win a trade is not as easy as maybe it would have been at another point, Breslow said. And instead, in this position, I've tried to shift to, our goal is not to win the trade. Our goal is to make our major league team better. That would seem a departure from how the Red Sox have operated throughout this decade. And through his actions Monday, it's clear Breslow meant what he said. This year will go down as one of the most significant trade deadlines in recent Red Sox history and will likely define Breslow's front office tenure in Boston. Breslow swung 4 trades total, sending out a massive chunk of the organization's top prospects for several players who project as immediate contributors to the big league roster. The Red Sox undoubtedly got better Monday, but potentially at an incredible cost. It's difficult to imagine the Red Sox making a trade like the Adley Rutschman blockbuster at any point since 2020. After years of focusing on the future and long-term sustainability, Breslow traded 3 of the organization's top 5 prospects for a player who, while a 3-time All-Star and a potential franchise catcher, is currently on the injured list and has endured some spotty play over the past few years. One talent evaluator was quoted by MassLive's Sean McAdam as saying, "I'm absolutely dumbfounded by this. This is literally one of the most ridiculous trades I've seen in 30 years." In a similar vein, Marcelo Mayer was for years the face of the club's long-term rebuild and the heir apparent as Boston's franchise shortstop. His career has not panned out as hoped, but he's still only 23 and possesses immense talent. Yet the Red Sox just traded him for a left-handed reliever. The Red Sox could absolutely lose both of those trades, and the damage could be historic and long-lasting. But if the goal is to improve the roster and compete for a World Series title, these are the kinds of risks you have to take. Curtis Meade's ill-timed broken wrist was horrible luck, but the Red Sox got him for a pitcher in Connelly Early, who was already injured and probably wouldn't have made the club's playoff roster anyway. Rutschman represents a massive upgrade over both Carlos Narváez and Connor Wong at catcher, and new reliever Eric Miller should give the club a potent late-inning bullpen weapon. That's probably worth more to the Red Sox in 2026 than Mayer, who probably would have also been ticketed for AAA upon his return to the field. Years from now, we might look back at August 3rd, 2026 as a dark day for the organization. Maybe Mayer will turn things around and become a franchise cornerstone for the San Francisco Giants. Maybe Anthony Ianson, Kyson Witherspoon, and ND Azakar, the three top prospects dealt to Baltimore in the Rutschman trade, turn into studs who torture the Red Sox in the AL East for years to come. That's all on the table, but those prospects could all flame out too. And either way, if the Red Sox keep up their momentum and make a deep postseason run this October, the Red Sox likely won't have any regrets. Let's hope not. And now, breaking down trade deadline winners by Noah Trister with the Associated Press. The Los Angeles Dodgers landed perhaps the best pitcher in baseball in Tarik Skubal, triggering another round of disgust over how the two-time defending champions seem to get every star they want. Bryce Harper, who might have to go through the Dodgers to reach the World Series with Philadelphia, was having none of it. A lot of teams could have done what they did, Harper said. That's not a money move. That's a prospect move, right? There's a lot of teams in baseball that have the prospects to move them. By the time Monday's trade deadline passed, the Dodgers had taken their big swing, and the Boston Red Sox had thrown caution to the wind, sending prospects every which way to acquire Adley, Rutschman, and others. Other contenders, however, took a more tepid approach. Milwaukee added right-hander Dustin May. The New York Yankees made a solid pickup in infielder Luis Garcia Jr., but general manager Brian Cashman said they tried for Skubal and Rutschman and didn't get either. Atlanta was fairly quiet. Near the postseason cutoff, a few teams acted like they were much further behind. Detroit is 2.5 games out of a playoff spot and just 5.5 out of first place in the AL Central. The Tigers have the second-best run differential in the American League, but still parted with Skubal and right-hander Casey Mize. Baltimore is also 2.5 games out of a wild card, and July was its most successful month in over 2 years. But the Orioles traded Rutschman, starter Dean Kremer, outfielder Taylor Ward, and reliever Tyler Wells. They got a lot back from Rutschman, three of Boston's top five prospects according to MLB Pipeline, but didn't add many players likely to help this year. This is not the plan that we had going into the season, team president Mike Elias said. I wish that we were in a better position in the standings right now. This is not something that we embrace, but once you find yourself in these positions, you make the right moves by the franchise. Miami won 6 in a row, lost 12 in a row, then won 6 of 7. The Marlins are 2 games out of a playoff spot, but traded catcher Liam Hicks to Tampa Bay for prospects. Here's a division-by-division look at this year's deadline. AL East. Tampa Bay will hope Freddie Peralta can find his form after posting a 4.99 ERA this season for the New York Mets. In addition to Garcia, the Yankees added outfielder Helio Ramos. But Aaron Judge's health is probably going to be the biggest factor down the stretch for New York, and this deadline did nothing to change that reality. The vibes are good in Boston, thanks to a recent 15-game winning streak, and now the Red Sox bring in a new all-star in Rutschman. But for Boston fans of a certain age, trading shortstop Marcelo Mayer, the number 4 overall pick in 2021, for San Francisco reliever Eric Miller might stir unpleasant memories of Jeff Bagwell for Larry Anderson. It's not a shock that Baltimore traded Rutschman less than 2 years from free agency, especially given what Boston was offering. The same could eventually happen with Gunnar Henderson. What's hard to swallow for Orioles fans is that they only enjoyed two good seasons before it occurred. Last place, Toronto, balanced buying and selling more than the Orioles, dealing right-hander Kevin Gausman away, but replacing him with the much younger Jose Soriano. In AL Central, the White Sox made a splash by trading for Luis Castillo, but he hasn't been good this year, going 3-9 with a 5.06 ERA for Seattle. Cleveland is barely holding on to a wild card spot, but made an honest effort to stay afloat by adding slugger Joe Adell and pitcher Foster Griffin. Minnesota was also looking to buy at the deadline. That amounted to adding Creamer from the Orioles, plus a couple pricey relievers in A.J. Minter and Jeff Hoffman. Don't totally write off Detroit yet. The Tigers made the playoffs after selling at the deadline 2 years ago. Probably not happening this season, however. Not only did they shed Skubal and Mize, they also failed to improve their bullpen. Kansas City was an obvious seller, but Lane Thomas and Chris Bubik could only bring back so much. And in the AL West, Houston is now in first place, but just two games over 500. The Astros acquired Dalton Varsho, a good defensive outfielder, and will keep relying on Yordan Alvarez to provide the offense. Jacob deGrom said he wanted to stay with Texas, and if there were any plans for the Rangers to be big sellers, they didn't come to fruition. Texas lost its sixth straight game Monday night, but is still just two games out of a wild card. Seattle has plenty of pitching even after trading Castillo, and there's time for the Mariners to claw back into a playoff spot. The Athletics have fallen apart lately and did almost nothing at the deadline. The Los Angeles Angels were much more active, dealing Soriano, Adell, Ryan Zephyrjohn, and Kirby Yates. They acquired infielder Arjun Nimala, a 2023 first-round pick from Toronto. And in the NL East, Atlanta leads the division comfortably and largely stood pat, acquiring Thomas from the Royals and right-hander Tyler Mahl from San Francisco. Philadelphia made one of the biggest additions Monday by trading for three-time batting champ Luis Arraez, a move that will shift Bryce Harper back to the outfield. Miami has two playoff berths in the last 20 years and isn't exactly pulling out all the stops to make it this season. Washington was surprisingly in the playoff race and made a pretty standard hitting-for-pitching swap when it sent Curtis Meade to Boston for Connolly Early weekends ago. Now the Nationals have lost six straight and sold at the deadline, dealing Garcia and Griffin. The New York Mets were obviously going to be sellers and parted ways with Minter, Peralta, Clay Holmes, and Luke Weaver. In the NL Central, perhaps Milwaukee was hesitant to give up a big package of prospects to rent Skubal for 3 months, but watching him go to the Dodgers couldn't have been pleasant. The Cubs also did more than the Brewers, adding Gausman, Holmes, and Zephyrjohn to their pitching staff. Pittsburgh added Weaver, Yates, and Camilo Doval to its bullpen. St. Louis traded May and reliever Jojo Romero within the division to the Brewers, and Cincinnati traded Nathaniel Lowe within the state to Cleveland. And in the NL West, even after trading for Skubal, the Dodgers have seven prospects in MLB Pipeline's top 100. Arizona mostly stood pat, but did add outfielder Lars Nootbaar. San Diego was unusually quiet before landing Mize. Robbie Ray also joins the Padres pitching staff. San Francisco had a busy week, selling off Arraez, Mahl, Ray, Miller, and Ramos. The Giants will hope the Red Sox moved on from Mayer too quickly. Colorado added infielder Connor Norby, who was once a solid prospect for the Orioles, but never really took off after being dealt to Miami. And that was a lot of sports news. And that will conclude the Greenfield Recorder for today. This is Janet Echeverria. Thank you for listening to Valley Eye Radio.
1: Hi, I'm Linda. I'll be reading a magazine article from Woman's Day, February-March 2025 issue. Little Red Dress. Learn the story behind the iconic heart health symbol. Once upon a time in 2002, the National Heart, Lung, and Blood Institute, NHLBI, wanted to emphasize that heart disease wasn't just a man's disease. It's the number one killer of women. So it introduced the red dress as a reminder. This symbol became a mascot of sorts for the Heart Truth, a government-sponsored national education program aimed at raising awareness about heart disease in women. Focused on reaching women of all ages, the red dress, along with the color red in general, is now synonymous with heart health, and women all over the country garb themselves in scarlet each February in show of support and visibility. An annual red dress collection concert and fashion show kicks off Heart Month, presented in collaboration with the American Heart Association's AHA Go Red for Women program. Stay heart healthy. Maintaining or improving cardiovascular health is key to preventing heart disease, heart attack, and stroke. The AHA says the following key behaviors can help you achieve that goal. Eat a healthy, balanced diet. Exercise regularly. Quit smoking. Get good quality sleep. Maintain a healthy weight. Control cholesterol and manage blood sugar and blood pressure. Talk to your doctor about tweaks to help you lead a heart-healthy life. Did you know February 7th is National Wear Red Day, aka the perfect excuse to rock red as a show of support?
2: 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I'm a reader here with Valley Eye Radio. I was raised in Chicopee, Massachusetts. 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
3: Good afternoon. Today is Wednesday, August 5th, 2026, and this is Valley Eye Radio's Health News from the New York Times, your weekly roundup of stories, discoveries, insights, and updates from the worlds of medicine and wellness. In this edition, we'll be covering procrastination, daylight saving time, ways to increase your longevity, and the benefits of dietary variety. I'm Paul, your host and narrator. We begin this week with Jancy Dunn's July 31st newsletter, How to Stop Procrastinating. Is there a more postponable task than getting a real ID driver's license? I know I have to do it. I've made 4 appointments, and every time, the night before, I've canceled. For no other reason than, I don't want to go. I made my 5th appointment this week. Though putting something off may feel, temporarily, like a relief, decades of research have shown an association between procrastination and increased stress. The act of procrastination creates what psychologists call an intention-action gap between the beneficial things we mean to do and the problematic ones we actually do. This stalling can take a heavy emotional toll, causing us to feel shame, frustration, and helplessness. So how do we beat the urge to delay and actually get things done? Here are some strategies that experts recommend to stop procrastinating. Start with an easy win. When you have a chore that's bedeviling you, ask yourself, what's the smallest possible step I can take right now to make progress? That could be creating a folder for receipts you've been meaning to file, or entering a number into your phone before you actually make a call you've been putting off. After you've done so, give yourself permission to stop. One reason this tactic can help is that you might just keep going. What we see is that once you begin the task itself starts to motivate you. Make the task more enticing. If you can't think of any immediate reward for tackling something you've been avoiding, create one with temptation bundling. This is when you try to put something that you want to happen alongside something that you need to happen. To incentivize my DMV visit, for instance, my plan is to stop at a nearby bakery and get some donuts with fresh strawberries and custard that I've been circling for weeks. Have an if-then plan. Many of us are aware of our procrastination patterns. So think of your usual obstacles or distractions and craft a solution. For example, if you tend to put off a task by scrolling through social media, hand your phone to your partner and say, "Do not give this thing to me until I finish whatever it is I should be doing." Procrastinate better. If you simply cannot commit to doing a task, block off a portion of time and ask yourself, "How can I still get something useful done rather than wasting time entirely?" Run an easy errand or prep some vegetables for dinner, something that benefits you but is less intimidating. Just avoid pseudo-productive procrastination, such as sharpening 50 pencils before you have some paperwork to do, which is not actually productive. Give a gift to your future self. I was debating whether I should cancel my DMV appointment for the fifth time, but I thought of how pleased I would be with myself once I had gone through with it. There's something called self-discontinuity, where we feel that our future self is a bit separate from us. So when you are thinking of delaying a task, try to envision how this will make your future self feel. Give yourself a gift. It could be as simple as filling up your emptied gas tank in the evening, so it's one less thing you have to do during the morning rush. Whenever you do something for your future self, be sure to reinforce the good habit by thanking yourself. When you get into the car, you can say to yourself, "Thank you for taking care of this. I would have been late for work if you hadn't." I'm writing this from the DMV, where I'm waiting for my name to finally be called. Once I have my real ID in hand, I know I'll thank myself profusely. Up next, Lynn Peoples asks, "Should we make daylight saving time permanent?" From July 27th. The Sunshine Protection Act, passed by the House in July, promises an easy fix to an unpopular ritual. The bill would halt the twice-yearly changing of the clocks and make daylight saving time permanent. A competing House measure, introduced in early July, would lock the clock on standard time. Now lawmakers confront three imperfect options: permanent daylight saving time, permanent standard time, or the seasonal clock switching we have now. Permanent daylight saving time may well be the riskiest of those choices, many scientists believe, with unintended consequences for health and the economy. Ultimately, the question is where to place an hour of daylight, a particularly scarce resource in winter. The name of the House bill gives the illusion that you're increasing the amount of light, said Jamie Zeitzer, co-director of the Center for Sleep and Circadian Sciences at Stanford University. But you're not. You're just changing when the light occurs. In Seattle, for example, a permanent daylight saving time would push sunrise past 8:30 a.m. for roughly 10 weeks each winter. Permanent standard time would bring sunrise before 4:30 a.m. for about 2 months each summer. Many sleep and circadian scientists think the disputed hour belongs in the morning. A network of clocks throughout the body coordinates everything from immune defenses to metabolism. The most important time-setting signal for that system? Sunlight. Bright mornings and dark evenings help keep the internal clocks in sync, so the body can perform the right functions at the right times. Shifting an hour of daylight from the morning to the evening potentially disrupts this circadian system. The preponderance of the evidence is that daylight saving time is not good for our health or safety, and I think it should not happen, said Elizabeth B. Clareman, a sleep and circadian researcher at Harvard Medical School and Massachusetts General Hospital. Studies link chronic circadian misalignment to higher risks of cardiovascular and metabolic disease, some cancers, and mental health problems. And that's one reason why the American Medical Association and other health, sleep, and scientific organizations have endorsed permanent standard time. Still, the appeal of permanent daylight saving time is obvious. More people would leave school and work before dark during the winter. Extra evening light might encourage exercise and socializing and, some studies suggest, reduce car accidents and rates of certain crimes. Where is that hour of daylight the most beneficial? I think it's a pretty intuitive answer. When people are awake, to use it, said Steve Calandrillo, a law professor at the University of Washington who has studied the economics of daylight saving time. The cost is darker mornings. The worst choice of all three options is permanent DST, said Dr. Phyllis C. Z., director of the Center for Circadian and Sleep Medicine at Northwestern University Feinberg School of Medicine. The country has tried it before. In January 1974, during the oil crisis, Congress imposed year-round daylight saving time. It was popular at first, until people began complaining about the second dark age, and children were struck and killed walking to school in the dark. Officials scrapped that experiment, and most of the country went back to seasonal clock changes, a system some researchers now consider the least of three evils. Mixed research. The public has little appetite for keeping the status quo. Only 12% of Americans say they want to keep springing forward and falling back, according to an AP NORC poll in October. Beyond the annoyance, studies have found measurable short-term consequences to resetting the clocks. Upticks in traffic accidents and heart attacks, dips in life satisfaction, even reductions in charitable giving, and longer criminal sentences handed down by judges. Settling on a permanent time brings its own trade-offs, although the evidence here is thinner. Results of studies predicting road safety, for example, under year-round daylight saving time land all over the map, with positive, negative, and no effects. Much of that research draws on clock transitions or short extensions of daylight saving time, making it hard to know how the effects would play out during a permanent change. Still, one analysis exploited natural variations in sunrise and sunset times to estimate that permanent daylight saving time could prevent hundreds of pedestrian and motor vehicle deaths a year, largely because evenings see more traffic than mornings do. Another study found that robberies dropped with extended evening light. But such gains, scientists note, could be offset in other ways by darker mornings, chronic sleep loss, and circadian disruption. Even under the current seasonal system, research suggests our circadian clocks never fully adjust to the spring shift. So some researchers have tried to gauge the effects of permanent daylight saving time by comparing people living at different positions within time zones. These studies link living on the western side, where the sun rises and sets later by the clock, to less sleep, lower wages, and higher rates of some cancers and suicide. And one study found significantly higher rates of fatal traffic crashes in counties unusually far west in their time zones. Modern life has muddied the picture. Many people spend their days in relatively dim indoor light, and their evenings under much the same artificial light, blurring the natural contrast between day and night. Scientists may still debate the risks and benefits of moving to permanent daylight saving time, but generally agree on one point. Different people in different places will experience them in different ways. Worries about children. Extreme early birds, for example, might do fine with extra evening light. It could even help them stay awake long enough to enjoy a night out. But teenagers and night owls might struggle, scientists say. Circadian timing usually shifts later during puberty. Adolescents tend to fall asleep later and wake up later. Darker mornings could dial their natural clocks later still, even as school bells force them out of bed early. One risk? Car accidents. High schoolers are driving cars to school in the dark, in the middle of their biological night. Other potential hazards range from mental health to academic performance. Winter depression among teenagers and young adults in Russia rose after it adopted permanent daylight saving time in 2011, then fell again after the country switched to permanent standard time in 2014. Because brains, not factories, drive much of today's economy, student performance may be the strongest economic case against year-round daylight saving time and for year-round standard time. Taking advantage of Indiana's historically uneven adoption of daylight saving time, one study found SAT test scores were an average 16 points lower in counties that observed seasonal daylight saving time compared with those on permanent standard time. The gap widened among lower-income students. Researchers studying students before and after Seattle high schools moved their morning bells to 8:45 a.m., about an hour later than before, found that students slept about 34 minutes more a night, and grades and attendance improved. Permanent daylight saving time would undo all the benefits of the school start time delay. Certain businesses, however, clearly profit from later sunsets. Retail and entertainment interests have long supported daylight saving time and its extension. Candy companies, too, backed delaying the fall clock change until after Halloween. One co-authored broad review weighing the short and long-term effects of permanent daylight saving time and permanent standard time on health, road safety, crime, electricity use, and the economy concluded permanent standard time came out ahead overall, driven largely by the expected health benefits. Too soon? Under current law, states may opt out of daylight saving time and stay on standard year-round time as Arizona and Hawaii do. Both bills before Congress would change the national default while leaving some room for state choice. But too much local discretion risks recreating the very confusion that standard time zones were designed to fix. Before U.S. railroads introduced standard time zones in 1883, towns set their clocks to strike noon when the sun reached its zenith overhead. As the New York Times put it that November, if clocks had rung an alarm at local noon from Maine to the Pacific, there would have been a continuous ringing from the east to the west, lasting for 3.25 hours. Returning to true local sun time isn't practical in modern, interconnected society, even though biologically, that standard is the best solution. Among the more viable options, scientific opinions diverge. Some researchers actually prefer the current system to either permanent alternative. Acknowledging the limited and inconsistent evidence to date, a recent review of more than 150 studies found the effects of clock changes and seasonal daylight saving time were not uniformly detrimental. The authors concluded that continuing the biannual dance, while working to mitigate its negative effects, is worth consideration until more robust evidence emerges. David Prirau, a leading expert on daylight saving time, suggests that we keep the twice-yearly resets but ramp up public campaigns, urging people to prepare as they would for jet lag by getting more sleep and slowly shifting bedtimes, meals, and even medication schedules ahead of transitions. Before we make any major change, I would at least try it, Dr. Prirau said. Till Ronenberg, a circadian researcher and professor emeritus at LMU Munich, who has long studied human sleep timing, also sees biological logic in the seasonal switch and prefers it to permanent daylight saving time. His own preference, though, is permanent standard time, paired with more flexible school and work start times. The problem here isn't really the clock, but the rigid schedules society has built around it, he and other scientists say. School and work schedules should be delayed or relaxed to better accommodate both early birds and night owls, who don't all thrive on the same fixed clock, they say. Schedules could even be shifted with the seasons. Permanent daylight saving time is not a problem except for the fact that businesses are still telling people to get into work at 8 a.m., and schools are still opening up at 7 a.m. or 8 a.m. You're listening to Valley Eye Radio's Health News from the New York Times for Wednesday, August 5th. We are followed by The Week at 1:30, and Woman's World Health News at 2 p.m. I'm Paul, your host and narrator. We're back with Dana G. Smith's July 28th article, 9 Things Experts Wish You'd Do in Midlife to Increase Longevity. How you treat your body and brain in your midlife years loosely defined as 40 to 60, can hugely influence how you age in the decades to come. The seeds for many age-related diseases, including cardiovascular disease, diabetes, cancer, and dementia, are sown in middle age, so it's important to start thinking about prevention early. And it takes a lifetime of healthy habits, not just a few weeks, to move the needle

0: This broadcast service is provided by Valley iRadio. The material being read is the copyright property of the publications being read. Access to this program is solely for persons who cannot read the original printed version due to a visual impairment or other disability. By continuing to listen, you confirm that you have such a condition.
1: Wellness intervention, but it may be the most important wellness intervention. The reality of midlife is that it can be hard to carve out time for yourself, let alone coordinate schedules with another busy friend. Experts suggest taking a two birds, one stone approach and joining up with someone to complete tasks on your to-do lists. This could include going for a walk or a workout together, or even a trip to the grocery store. 3. Eat fermented foods. When you're thinking about the health of your body, don't forget about the trillions of organisms that live inside you, your microbiome. A healthy gut microbiome, in particular, is associated with healthy aging. It is closely tied to the immune system and helps to control inflammation in the body, a major factor in many age-related diseases. Research is preliminary, but experts are starting to think that one of the best ways to care for your microbiome is to feed it fermented foods, which add more good microbes to the mix. You could start your day with a bowl of yogurt or incorporate kimchi, kombucha, kefir, or sauerkraut into your diet. 4. Lift weights. While aerobic fitness is essential for healthy longevity, research is mounting that muscle strength may be just as important. Having strong muscles is associated with greater longevity and independence in old age, while losing too much muscle increases the risk of frailty. Along with its practical benefits, resistance training causes your muscles to release signaling molecules called myokines, some of which help to tamp down inflammation in the body. If you've spent time around a dumbbell rack, don't be afraid to challenge yourself with heavier weights. But if you're just starting out, anything that you do that's resistance training is going to make a difference. The goal is to get to a point where you're feeling like your muscles are under stress and starting to fatigue. 5. Include a little protein in every meal. People begin losing muscle mass in their 30s, a process that accelerates in their 60s. Eating enough protein, especially in combination with resistance training, can help to offset that loss. This doesn't mean you need to start protein maxing. The general guideline of 0.8 to 1.2 grams of protein per kilogram of body weight is sufficient. That translates to 54 to 81 grams of protein per day for a 150-pound adult. To ensure that you're getting enough protein every day and that your body can process it optimally, it's suggested that you include some protein in every meal. 6. Take the stairs. Experts talk about the importance of incorporating regular movement into your day-to-day life, not just during dedicated gym sessions. Several studies have found that taking roughly 7,000 steps a day significantly decreases people's risk of death and diseases associated with aging. You can get in that daily movement in all sorts of ways, by taking the stairs instead of the elevator, walking instead of driving somewhere, or, if you do have to drive, parking far away from the entrance. Over time, those extra steps add up and can make a difference for your health. 7. Get the shingles vaccine. There is growing evidence that the vaccine to prevent shingles also protects against dementia, in reducing the risk of cognitive decline by roughly 20%. Other vaccines, specifically the influenza, pneumococcal, and Tdap vaccines, may also offer some benefit. Scientists do not know exactly why this is, but one hypothesis is that by preventing infections, the vaccines protect against major causes of inflammation in the brain and body. 8. Make a list of your parents' chronic health conditions. While lifestyle affects people's risk for age-related diseases, genetics also play a role. Doctors advise finding out which diseases run in your family, and then talking to your doctor about how to best manage your risk over time. Ask which signs or symptoms you should watch out for and what you can do about them. 9. Go to bed at the same time every night. Getting too little sleep is associated with several health conditions, including obesity, diabetes, heart disease, and dementia. Perhaps unsurprisingly, it's also linked to a shorter lifespan.

0: The advice to get 7 to 8 hours of sleep a night is easier said than done. So rather than focusing on a number, the experts recommended doing what you can to set yourself up for success. Perhaps most important is trying to stick to a consistent bedtime. One study from 2024 found that sleep regularity, going to bed and waking up at roughly the same time every day, was an even stronger predictor of mortality than sleep duration. We end our program with Marlene Simmons' July 28th look at food monotony. Question: I eat the same foods every day. Is that bad for my health? Eating one or more of the same meals every day, a practice often called food monotony, can be an efficient way to simplify your daily routine, manage your weight, and eliminate the decision fatigue that can result from having to plan menus, shop, and cook. But there can also be a downside, including a risk of nutritional deficiencies if your daily meals consist mostly of ultra-processed foods or high-fat, salty, or sugary snacks, instead of healthy, wholesome foods, nutrition experts say. I can think of worse things than eating the same meal over and over again, if it's balanced and healthy, said Marianne Nestle, a professor emerita of nutrition, food studies, and public health at New York University. By balance, nutrition experts mean meals that include a protein, a carbohydrate, and a healthy fat, making them nutrient-dense, said Julia Zimpano, a registered dietitian at the Cleveland Clinic, even if you are adamant about eating the same foods every day. That balance is important, she added. For example, a daily breakfast of yogurt or oatmeal with fresh fruit is healthier than bacon, eggs, and hash browns, said Dr. Donald Hensrud, an associate professor of nutrition and preventive medicine at the Mayo Clinic College of Medicine. And a lunchtime salad with olive oil and vinegar is better than eating a ham sandwich on white bread. Processed meats are tied to an increased risk of heart disease, stroke, and certain cancers, and white bread contains little beneficial fiber. For dinner, grilled chicken or fish every night with vegetables and brown rice beats a burger and fries. Look to healthy diets, such as the Mediterranean or DASH diets, and make your choices from them. Why should someone eat the same foods every day? Sometimes it's simply because they prefer those foods. It may be nothing more complicated than that. Others use repetitive eating as a way to lose or control weight. One recent study by Drexel University researchers found that adults who ate the same meals every day lost more weight over 12 weeks than those who followed a more varied diet. With repetitive eating, you don't have to count calories, Dr. Hensrud said. Increasing your food choices, such as eating at a buffet, usually increases calories. Decision fatigue is another factor. It can be tiring to constantly create menus, shop, and cook. Decision fatigue is real, especially if you are planning meals for others. To keep your diet healthy, some experts recommend that you add a little variety to your meal. If you have blueberries in your yogurt one morning, have strawberries or a banana the next, or mix in some oats or nuts. Have spinach one night and carrots the next. Mrs. Zimpano added that if you always have a sandwich for lunch, you can build off that concept, but still add variety. Have a peanut butter and jelly sandwich one day, and grilled cheese or turkey the next, but don't eat too much of a single food, which could lead to excessive exposure to harmful substances, like mercury in fish, for example, or to nutrients considered unhealthy in large amounts, like salt or saturated fats. And don't sacrifice healthy foods for variety. Healthy always beats variety, Dr. Hensrud said. Can I repeat all three meals every day? Ms. Zimpano said, maybe not. Eating one or two different meals every day helps avoid nutrient and vitamin deficiencies. Your microbiome likes a lot of diversity. A 2022 study suggested that breakfast is the meal people are most likely to repeat. The first meal of the day tends to be more functional or utilitarian than social, in part because people often need to get to work or school, and it's easy to eat the same breakfast every day. As the day goes on, though, people are likely to seek more food variety and dining social interaction. A meal at breakfast is a step in your morning on your way to doing other things, a box to check, a means to an end. Whereas lunch and dinner are an end, not a means to some other goal. Dr. Nestle says she eats the same breakfast every morning, although she varies her lunches and dinners. She has a bowl of shredded wheat with a teaspoon of sugar and skim milk, topped with blueberries or strawberries that she grows on her terrace. It's simple, she said. I like the texture. It's crunchy. It's a great way to start the day. And that, my friends, concludes this week's edition of Health News from the New York Times. Thank you for being with us. I'm Paul, your host and narrator, wishing you health, happiness, and harmony. 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
2: Hi, this is Marcia, and today I'll be reading from the August 7th edition of The Week magazine. Let's start with the editor's letter. Albanians who endured a half century of tyranny are giving Americans a lesson in democracy. Hundreds of thousands of Albanians have been pouring into the streets every day for 2 months to express their vehement rejection of Trumpism. The Flamingo Revolution was sparked when pro-Trump Prime Minister Edi Rama and his oligarch allies gave Ivanka Trump, Jared Kushner, and the couple's Saudi and Qatari partners approval to develop an ultra-luxurious resort on a large public island, Sazan. The island is now a cherished nature preserve, adjacent to a river delta and lagoon teeming with wildlife, including flamingos. In Albania and throughout Europe, says Isaac Stanley Becker this week in The Atlantic, people are puzzled that Americans aren't standing up more forcefully to Trump's grotesque corruption, his self-serving alliance with tech oligarchs and crypto crooks, his ethnic cleansing campaign and state-sanctioned brutality and killings, his assaults on free speech, elections, science, and the rule of law, and his disastrous war in Iran. Even pro-American Europeans want to know, why aren't people in the streets every day, says Stanley Becker. A good question. Trump is not a dictator, but he clearly aspires to be one, and his flagrant abuses of power are disqualifying, or would be in any era of U.S. history except this one. Now he's openly laying the groundwork to reverse the will of the voters in November if they elect a Democratic majority in the House. If the election results are close, a constitutional crisis unlike any since the Civil War could be just a few months away. Perhaps Americans are too complacent after 250 years of fitful but unbroken democracy to believe it could be taken from us. Perhaps we're too well-fed and too distracted by our devices, our games, and an endless tsunami of content. Perhaps too many of us are indifferent and disconnected. Perhaps too many of us are afraid. Or all of the above. But at this fraught moment, Albanians seem to care more about their country than we do ours. William Falk, Editor-at-Large. From the main stories page, it wasn't all bad. Since March, a fugitive capybara has evaded zookeepers and delighted local residents in the English countryside. The 100-pound semi-aquatic South American rodent named Samba allegedly sneaked out of Marwell Zoo in Hampshire County with her sister Tango through a small gap in the fence. Tango was quickly apprehended, but Samba has spent months dodging drones, wildlife cameras, thermal imagery, and puzzled zoo officials. Locals claim to keep seeing her everywhere, even at Stonehenge. A group of seniors has been cleaning up the ponds of Cape Cod, and their team is so popular, there's a wait list. The Old Ladies Against Underwater Garbage was started in 2018 by Susan Bauer, now 86, who began enlisting friends to help her salvage the junk she'd find while swimming in Falmouth, Massachusetts. They formalized the group a few years later and set entry requirements. Members have to be at least 64, able to swim half a mile in under 30 minutes, and able to free dive 8 feet. They've since had to cap the club's membership at 30. Together, in masks and snorkels, they clean about 20 ponds a year and have collectively salvaged 3 tons of trash. The turtles and the fish, they're all clapping, said Diane Hammer, 70. A teenager's rescue of a drowning man in the Yellowstone River was straight out of a Western movie. Jory Thomas, 14, was camping with his family near Gray Cliff, Montana, when he spotted a man struggling to keep his head above the rapids while clinging to a cooler. Thinking quickly, Jory grabbed his 12-foot rodeo lariat, crossed a waist-deep channel, and sprinted downriver to reach him. Jory, who learned to rope cattle at his ranch, delivered a perfect lasso toss and dragged the man ashore. "Luckily, I caught him first try," Jory said. From the Controversy of the Week page, only in America. A Colorado woman's health insurance claims are being denied because her name is too long. The trouble began when Carrie Ann Weinberger Morneau switched Medicare Advantage insurers last year. The new insurer truncated her name to comply with Medicare's character limit, creating a mismatch with her Social Security records. Weinberger Morneau said she's now considering changing her name to something shorter, but feels, "I shouldn't have to." Male-only gyms are springing up nationwide, catering to Christian men in search of a lust-free environment. Mitch Parsons of Denver's The Remnant Gym says he founded the facility after growing tired of having female nakedness shoved in my face at other gyms. In Oklahoma City, Jeff Humbrecht says that without the temptations of women, members of his Proverbs 27:17 fitness can more effectively train to become warrior king spiritual leaders. Well, it was a good week for thrift after a hiker who accidentally impaled himself through the torso with a trekking pole near the summit of Montana's 12,800-foot granite peak spent 6 hours descending the mountain rather than spring for a pricey helicopter rescue. "I knew it wasn't deep," shrugged David Cifaldi, 32, a wound nurse at a hospital in Billings, Montana. And it was a good week for aging Lotharios after scientists discovered that sildenafil, the active ingredient in Viagra, may help slow the spread of cancer. The effect was observed in a lab, but an analysis of health records also found an association between Viagra use and higher survival rates for some cancers. And it was a good week for daddy issues after President Trump told an audience of Michigan auto workers that, "I've done more for you than your parents." Trump clarified that your parents are good. "I'm not going to knock your parents, but I have been better to you than your parents." Oh well, but it was a bad week for the diarrhea diet after U.S. medical professionals warned the public not to follow the advice spreading online that they can get Cyclospora skinny by eating lettuce tainted with the intestinal parasite. "Getting any kind of illness to purposely cause something like that is just a bad idea," said Arizona physician Andrew Carroll. Oh, and it was a bad week for superheroes after Disney-owned animation studio Pixar announced the layoffs of 108 employees in a document that included an image of Mrs. Incredible, a.k.a. Elastigirl, in the letterhead. And it was a bad week for cold feet after the arrest for arson of a Utah bride-to-be who, on the eve of her wedding, allegedly set fire to the church where she was set to marry. Lenita Moreno, 25, was also charged with retail theft because the lighter used to start the fire was allegedly shoplifted from a hardware store. In other news, Trump asked Supreme Court to let him limit mail-in voting. The Trump administration this week asked the Supreme Court to green light an executive order that would place major restrictions on mail-in voting ahead of the midterm elections. The March order would force states to create lists of eligible voters based on data from the Social Security Administration and the Department of Homeland Security. The Postal Service would then use those lists to determine who gets to vote by mail. More than 20 Democratic-led states sued, arguing the list would likely disenfranchise eligible voters. A district judge blocked the order in June, ruling that the Constitution does not grant the president any specific powers over elections. An appeals court upheld that decision last week, prompting Trump to go to the Supreme Court. The Justice Department argues that the judge's block is premature because the administration is still developing guidelines related to Trump's order. From the World at a Glance, Ankara, Turkey. Too racy. A Turkish provincial governor lost his job last week after he posted social media photos of himself wearing snug cycling tights. The images of Mehmet Fatih Çiçekli, governor of Ardahan, went viral across Turkey. Turkish President Recep Tayyip Erdogan gave no official reason for firing Çiçekli, but members of Erdogan's ruling party, which has a conservative Islamic agenda, had said the governor's attire was not appropriate and that other lawmakers wore modest sweatpants to work out. A governor cannot visit the public in tights while on duty, said former lawmaker Samil Tayyar. It does not align with the seriousness of the state. More than 10,000 people signed a petition to get Çiçekli reinstated. I'm an athlete, Çiçekli said. The clothes I'm wearing are sportswear. From the People page, in the news, Carly Simon. Carly Simon revealed this week that she has been being diagnosed with Parkinson's disease. So many people have written to me kindly wondering about my relative silence in recent years, she said. The truth is, I've been learning how to live with Parkinson's. The You're So Vain singer, 83, said she realized something was wrong when, after undergoing knee and hip replacement surgery, my mobility continued to worsen, to the point where she sometimes could not walk without considerable help. During the same period, Simon also underwent surgery for skin cancer on her face, which made me more self-conscious about being seen in public. Simon kept working during her health struggles, and this month will release her first original full-length album since 2008. Music, she said, has rescued me more times than I can count. From the briefing page, cutting the food safety net, pressure on pantries. As states shed SNAP recipients and as summer vacations halt the distribution of school meals, America's food banks have stepped up. But they too are struggling. Food banks have been getting fewer government deliveries after the Trump administration last year cut $500 million from the Emergency Food Assistance Program, and rising food and gas prices are eating into operating costs. As a nonprofit, we can't just add a delivery fee, said Michael Schaffer, who runs a food bank in rural Michigan. Kelsey Gonzalez said her Central Florida food pantry finds it hard to keep necessities in stock. We're getting donations, and it's going right off the shelves. Even amid surging need, some pantries have had to cut back, said Claire Babineau Fontenot, who served as CEO of Feeding America from 2018 until this spring. The organization's network of food banks distributed nearly 6 billion meals nationwide last year, she said. But there's not enough food. Some of the saddest things I've ever seen with food bankers is when they have to turn people away. From the best columns, the U.S., a legal way to steal the midterms. David French, The New York Times. Could Donald Trump and Republicans exploit a legal loophole to steal the midterm elections? Asked David French. Unfortunately, the answer is yes. Article 1, Section 5 of the Constitution says that each House shall be the judge of the elections, returns, and qualifications of its own members. This means that the House and Senate decide who is seated in their respective chambers, and ominously, those decisions are not reviewable by any other branch of government, including the courts. Under election law, losing House candidates can contest their defeats, and the Republican majority can decide by a simple vote to seat them even if their challenge lacks evidence of fraud or error. Trump has created multiple pretexts to declare Democratic victories in November invalid. When he inevitably does, House Speaker Mike Johnson and other Republican leaders won't defy him the way Vice President Mike Pence did in 2020. If you think such a scenario is too far-fetched to be real, it's happened several times in American history, including in 1931 when House Democrats reversed a Republican's narrow victory. If control of the House comes down to a few seats, we should be under no illusions about MAGA's intentions. Viewpoint. Once upon a time, I imagined that America's institutions possessed some magical quality, like civic antibodies, which would cause them to resist Trumpism. I thought the Republican Party would rather lose an election than submit to Trump. I thought the conservative movement would rather move into the wilderness than bend itself to Trump. I thought the business community would rather alienate Trump than engage in cronyism. I thought the media establishment would embrace dissident status rather than pantomime the illusion of normalcy. In each case, I was incorrect. Trump knew how weak American institutions were, and I did not. Jonathan V. Last in The Bulwark. Well, it must be true. I read it in the tabloids. Two Utah sisters who checked into an Airbnb rental in San Diego were shocked to find themselves depicted in a framed beach photo hanging on the wall. They were very creeped out by the eerie photo, which also captured their father and other siblings, said Aubrey Burrell. It felt really strange. She and her sister later learned from the host that the home had been decorated by a local photographer who takes aerial beach photos and happened to capture them on a family visit 10 years earlier. We remember the swimsuits, Burrell said. Amid punishing summer temperatures, a Japanese company is marketing a personal cooling booth that's been dubbed a human refrigerator. Roughly the size of a vending machine, the Dohemon box has an internal temperature of 59 degrees and air jets that blow 41 degree air at the seated occupant's head, shoulders, and back during 5 to 10 minute cooling sessions. The devices, which retail for about $9,200, are designed to be used at factories, farms, construction sites, and outdoor festivals. A wheelchair-bound man struggling to get across a busy six-lane road in Jonesboro, Arkansas, was whisked to safety by Spider-Man. Christopher Helenthal, 20, was driving home in a Spidey costume from a superhero-themed event when he saw the man struggling to get his chair across the wide road. Helenthal ran from his Jeep, called out, "I got you," and quickly pushed the man to the curb before the light turned. The Good Samaritan said he was thinking, "I'm wearing this suit. It's going to be pretty funny." Police released a security camera video of the rescue and called Helenthal a true superhero. From the Best Columns International, How They See Us, Canadians Put Elbows Back Up. Donald Trump just rolled Canada in another U.S. shakedown, said David Olive in the Hamilton Spectator. This time over a desperately needed new bridge connecting our city of Windsor with Detroit just across the river. The Gordie Howe International Bridge was named after a Canadian hockey legend who played for the Detroit Red Wings, a choice intended to symbolize the bond between the two countries. Canada, which financed the $4.7 billion construction cost, was supposed to pocket the tolls until it recouped its investment. But Trump blocked the bridge's opening until Ottawa agreed to hand over half the profits for 15 years. That's a windfall given that the U.S. has paid practically nothing to build it. Worse, Trump also got a veto over cuts to the toll price, which means the rival Ambassador Bridge, owned by one of his campaign donors, will win any price war. Yet even after we agreed to this extortionate deal, Trump hit Canada with a new round of 50% tariffs. Ottawa responded by disinviting the Americans from last week's ribbon cutting to inaugurate the bridge. The Gordie Howe is now a symbol of hostility and division. Canada can still stand up for itself, said Susan Delacourt in the Toronto Star. Ontario Premier Doug Ford has vowed to punch back with more policies like the booze bans, provincial boycotts of U.S. alcohol that have been proving so vexatious to Trump. "We need to stand up to the bully," Ford said, "and we need to hit him tariff to tariff." Other premiers are speaking with a sharper edge, too. They point out that offering concessions has not protected us, even if retaliation may not be the best option at the national level. Prime Minister Mark Carney's elbows up shenanigans have clearly backfired, said Michael Higgins in the National Post. Everybody hoped that Carney, a boring former banker, would be able to repair cross-border relations after the obvious friction between Trump and Justin Trudeau. Instead, he goaded Trump by encouraging the boycotts of U.S. goods and by urging other countries to fight U.S. hegemony. Now it's Trump's turn to take a hammer to the alliance, pilfering bridge tolls, imposing monster tariffs, even demanding compensation for wildfire smoke. Ironically, though, Trump's bullying has worked out great for Carney, said the Winnipeg Sun in an editorial. Every time he stumbles, Trump bails him out. Carney's government fumbled the negotiations on the Gordie Howe Bridge, recklessly bailed out British Columbia developers, and ran up outrageous deficits. But none of it sticks because within days, Trump said something outrageous and Canadians rally around their prime minister instead of scrutinizing him. In fact, Trump's abuse will benefit us all, said Robin Urbach in the Globe and Mail. He's like a bad ex. When you escape the lying, cheating, and insults of a toxic relationship, you cut your hair, get a gym membership, join a book club. Having broken up with the U.S., Canada's making healthy changes too, increasing military spending, diversifying our trade partners, scrapping self-destructive interprovincial trade barriers. Living well is the best revenge, as they say, and Canada is on its way. From the Talking Points page, noted. The Trump administration's strikes on alleged drug trafficking boats in the Caribbean and Pacific have not reduced the amount of cocaine entering the U.S. or affected its price, availability, or purity, according to an assessment by the DEA. The 67 strikes, which have killed at least 221 people, have led drug runners to change tactics. Some have swapped go-fast boats for larger vessels that avoid international waters. The Washington Post. Nearly a dozen gun stores that had their licenses revoked by the Biden administration have received permission to sell guns again under President Trump. Two of the shops had together sold at least 175 guns that were recovered at crime scenes from 2021 to 2024. CNN.com. The number of children under 18 living in large U.S. cities has dropped 6% over the past decade, compared with a 1% drop in that demographic nationwide. The number of children under age 5 in cities fell 15%, compared with a 7% drop nationwide. Families cite high costs, safety, and quality of life as reasons for leaving cities. The Wall Street Journal. After a year-long legal fight, the Trump administration has dropped its subpoena for a list of Jewish people employed by the University of Pennsylvania. The administration said the information would be used to identify potential victims of alleged acts of campus anti-Semitism. UPenn officials and Jewish groups compared the subpoena to the lists of Jews compiled by the Nazis. Politico. Wit and wisdom. In the midst of death, we are in life, James Joyce quoted in the Washington Post. Freedom is not a gift that tarries along in the hands of cowards, Teddy Roosevelt quoted in North Dakota Monitor. We've got more Marry Me recipes in circulation than ever, and yet the marriage rates keep falling. All those sun-dried tomatoes died for nothing, comedian Janelle Camo quoted in HuffPost. Everything can be taken from a person but one thing, to choose one's attitude in any given set of circumstances. Viktor Frankl quoted in the Jerusalem Post from Israel. There are no solutions, there are only trade-offs. Economist Thomas Sowell quoted in FoxNews.com. Farming looks mighty easy when your plow is a pencil and you're 1,000 miles from the cornfield, Dwight D. Eisenhower quoted in Queensland Country Life in Australia. The mind is not a vessel that needs filling, but wood that needs igniting, Plutarch quoted in The Edge from Malaysia. Poll Watch. 47% of Americans have little or no confidence in the Food and Drug Administration's ability to deal with the cyclosporial outbreak affecting produce. CBS News poll, YouGov. 63% of adults believe four-year colleges and universities are doing a poor job of providing an affordable education. Just 32% believe colleges do an excellent or good job preparing students for the workforce. Lumina Foundation, Gallup. From the Health and Science page, the drug that beats statins. Cheap and reliable, statins are taken by tens of millions of Americans, but they can push bad LDL cholesterol down only so far. Now the FDA has approved a daily pill that goes considerably further. Enlicitide, sold under the brand Lipfendra, blocks a protein called PCSK9 to get LDL under 60 mg per deciliter, and sometimes under 50. Adults not on medication normally have levels above 100, but new guidelines say those at high risk of a heart attack should aim for a level under 55. There are injectable drugs that work on the same protein, but barely 1% of the 6 million Americans who qualify for the shots actually get them. That's likely because the injection regimen costs up to $600 a month and generally isn't covered by insurance. For such patients, Lipfendra could be a cheaper, easier alternative. In a 24-week trial of nearly 3,000 people, Lipfendra lowered LDL by as much as 60%, and a month's supply runs $315. This is an incredible breakthrough in heart disease prevention and care, cardiologist Mohammed Alo tells Forbes. Tattoos without pain. Only many tattoos so far. A new type of skin patch can give you a pain-free tattoo and could one day deliver medicine. London startup CypherX has swapped the tattooist's buzzing needle gun for a disposable patch bristling with microscopic spikes molded from carbon-based ink and a biopolymer. After 15 minutes, the spikes dissolve, depositing pigment at a precise depth with no blood and almost no tissue damage. For now, the patches come only in a small size, so each design is no more than half an inch square. But tattooing is just their first use. CypherX is adapting the patches to deliver vaccines, contraceptive hormones, and drugs. Co-founder Carl Anton Harms, a plastic surgeon at Chelsea and Westminster Hospital in London, has been his own chief guinea pig, sporting 100 little hearts inked on his forearms. He says customers have been satisfied with their tiny tattoos. No regrets yet, Harms tells The Times UK. Actually, perhaps we should make a tattoo that says that. From the Business, the News at a Glance page, the bottom line. Apple eclipsed NVIDIA as the world's most valuable company again this week, as the chipmaker gave up its top spot for the first time since June 2025. Apple's shares are up 24% this year, giving it a market cap of $4.95 trillion. CNBC.com. On the backs of smash hits like The Odyssey, Project Hail Mary, and Michael, movie box office revenues so far are in line with those of 2019, and overall ticket sales are 10% higher than at the same point in 2025, according to Rentrak. At this pace, yearly domestic grosses are expected to hit $10 billion for the first time since the onset of the pandemic. Variety. Only 7,133 Tesla Cybertrucks have been registered in the U.S. this year through May, according to S&P Global Mobility data. Since 2023, the vehicle sales are on a slower pace than the infamous Edsel, which Ford discontinued in 1959, 2 years after launching it. Bloomberg. Global commercial aviation set a record on July 23rd with flight tracking platform Flight Radar 24 recording 153,359 commercial flights in a single day. The milestone came just weeks after the International Air Transport Association pointed to weakening passenger demand. Newsweek. The country's largest public companies shelled out close to $600 million on about 15,000 perks for their executives and directors last year, Liquor firm Constellation Brands gave its CEO $20,000 in free booze, while Texas Roadhouse paid its CEO's $131,000 initiation and membership fees at Valhalla Golf Club. The Wall Street Journal. Thank you for listening today. Let's meet up next week.
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5: Hello, this is Janet Echeverria, and this is the August 10th, 2026 edition of Women's World Health News. Healthy, happy, and feeling great at any age. In Feel Great, blood tests every woman over 45 needs. Health screenings offer a treasure trove of health clues, but many of us ask for the wrong ones, says Palin Bater, MD, medical director of the Cleveland Clinic Women's Comprehensive Health and Research Center. Perimenopausal women often request hormone tests, she notes, but it's not a reliable way to diagnose menopause symptoms. Instead, ask for four key preventive tests to stay on top of your health, plus symptom-specific ones to help diagnose underlying issues. And this article is by Christina Mastrocola. Preventive tests. Make sure these routine preventive blood tests are up to date during your annual visit, but especially if you're not feeling well during the menopause transition, Dr. Bader advises. A1C. We'll check your blood sugar to see if you're pre-diabetic, and we also do something called a hemoglobin A1C that gives a three-month measure of your blood sugar levels, says Dr. Bader. As we go into menopause, we know our cardiovascular risk profiles change. Catching prediabetes early gives you the power to make changes before it progresses into type 2 diabetes. Chemistry panel. The comprehensive test assesses how well your liver, kidneys, and adrenal glands function. It's especially important if you're experiencing unexplained fatigue or starting new medications. Complete blood count. A CBC gives your doctor a snapshot of your overall health by checking for anemia, which can cause fatigue, and monitoring your white and red blood cell counts to catch potential issues early. Lipid panel. This measures your cholesterol, both the good HDL and bad LDL, plus triglycerides. It's crucial for understanding your heart health risk, which becomes important during and after, especially important during and after menopause, Dr. Bater notes. Diagnostic tests. While preventive screenings are important for everyone, not all of us need what Dr. Bater calls Tier 2 tests because they depend on your specific symptoms. A few signs that could mean it's worth talking to your primary care doctor about additional blood testing. Acne or chin hair? Check testosterone and DHEA. If a patient is talking about acne or chin hair, it could be due to hyperandrogenism, excess androgen hormones. And we might want to check testosterone and DHEA levels, Dr. Bater reveals. Sexual dysfunction? Check prolactin. Low sexual interest or issues with orgasms may be caused by abnormal levels of prolactin, a hormone produced in the brain that affects libido, Dr. Bater explains. Brain fog? Check vitamin B12. I can't tell you how many women come in with mood concerns, brain fog, and fatigue and believe it's because of menopause when it's really low B12 levels, she notes. Sore and achy? Check CRP and ESR. For people who feel like something is really wrong, their joints and body ache, checking inflammation markers including ESR, erythrocyte sedimentation rate, and CRP, C-reactive protein, can provide answers, Dr. Bater says. Because these tests look for inflammation, make sure you come in when you don't have a cold, flu, or injury. Temporary inflammation from injuries or illness can skew results, so timing matters. A tip? Stop taking supplements at least 5 days before blood work, as they can affect results. Next up by Kaylee Griffin, reduce your dementia risk. New research in PLOS-1, analyzing data from dozens of studies and more than 2.8 million people, found something remarkable. 3 easy lifestyle tweaks could help ward off dementia. Move a little more. Those who got at least 150 minutes of exercise per week had a 25% lower risk of dementia. Exercise is one of the most powerful interventions we have for the aging brain, says Jordan Weiss, PhD, assistant professor in the Division of Precision Medicine and the Optimal Aging Institute at NYU Grossman School of Medicine. It boosts blood flow to the brain, tames inflammation, and improves blood sugar control. The best exercise is the one you'll actually do on Tuesday morning when it's raining. Consistency beats perfection, adds Weiss, who recommends a mix of aerobic movement and regular resistance training. Sit a little less. Sitting for long stretches isn't just the absence of exercise, says Weiss. When muscles stay inactive for hours, blood sugar regulation worsens, inflammation rises, and blood flow to the brain slows. Over years, this damages small vessels that keep brain tissue healthy. Instead, take activity breaks for as little as 60 seconds every 30 minutes. And get enough sleep. Sleep is when the brain does housekeeping that can't happen during waking hours, says Weiss. The body flushes out metabolic waste, including amyloid beta, the protein that accumulates in Alzheimer's. Short or fragmented sleep shortchanges that process. Try dimming the lights before bed, keeping your room cool, and wearing a sleep mask. Also in Feel Great by Kaylee Griffin, the sneaky cause of muffled hearing. Maybe you've struggled to hear a funny line in a sitcom, or perhaps you were listening to your favorite song and couldn't fully hear your part. A clogged ear, which is often caused by earwax buildup, may be to blame. We reveal how to treat it at home and warning signs that mean you need to see a doctor. Home remedies that actually work. Seeing an ENT, audiologist, or other medical provider is the best way to determine the true underlying cause of your clogged ears. In the meantime, you can try these remedies to help remove excess earwax, says Rupa Rao, an audiologist at Hear USA, based in Dublin, Ohio. Take a hot shower, which can help soften earwax. Apply a warm compress to a clogged ear for 5 to 10 minutes to relax the muscles around the ear canal, soften earwax, and promote drainage in the ear passage. Dry OTC eardrops, like Debrox or Murine, or apply a few drops of warm mineral oil or hydrogen peroxide mixed with water, Rao says. When to see a doctor for more help? While a clogged ear is usually harmless, some symptoms can signal something more serious. One condition that is time-sensitive is sudden hearing loss, explains Anna H. Kim, MD, professor and vice chair of education and chief of otology, neurotology, and skull-base surgery at Columbia University Irving Medical Center. This can happen without any preceding illness or event, or with an ear infection or upper respiratory infection. The outer and middle ear exam is normal, but the hearing loss is thought to be due to inner ear inflammation. This requires early intervention. The sooner, the better, with an anti-inflammatory steroid before permanent damage is done. And chew gum. Swallowing, yawning, or chewing gum helps open the eustachian tube, a small tube that connects to your middle ear and helps relieve pressure. Health news. Feed your eyes this summer. You protect your skin with sunscreen, but what about your eyes? Supplements and comfort foods may help. When adults consumed 20 milligrams or more of the antioxidants lutein and zeaxanthin daily for 3 to 12 months, the protective pigment in their retina grew, an analysis Advances in Nutrition found. These nutrients filter damaging blue light to shield the eyes like sunglasses. Get the good stuff by eating eggs, collards, and spinach. The notebook that lowers BP. If you're using beta blockers to lower your blood pressure but are still in search of a more natural option, try listing your blessings. When midlife adults with heart disease or elevated heart disease risk used positive psychology methods like gratitude journaling daily for up to 12 weeks, their systolic blood pressure, the top number, dropped as much as 8 points, finds a review of 18 studies in cardiology clinics. Researchers say the practice may help calm the body's nervous system response and sustain healthier habits. Hear better, think better. Here's another reason to stop delaying that hearing aid fitting. Wearing them can improve brain function. After adults with age-related hearing loss used hearing aids for just 6 months, their cognitive scores rose 6%. And after 12 months, their verbal fluency scores soared by nearly 30%, says research in the Brazilian Journal of Otorhinolaryngology. Scientists believe hearing aids may free up the mental effort needed to hear, leaving more resources for memory, attention, and thinking, while also restoring brain stimulation lost with hearing decline. And now the question. My hair is thinning, and I'm feeling very self-conscious about it. Are there foods that can create fuller-looking hair? Answer, first, you're not alone. Thinning hair is incredibly common as we age. No single food will transform your hair overnight, but what you eat every day can support stronger, fuller-looking strands from the inside out. Here's where to focus. 1. Prioritize protein. Hair is built from a protein called keratin, so eat ample amounts at every meal. 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Next up, the medical mystery. After years of debilitating symptoms, I finally found answers. Relentless fatigue, joint pain, and brain fog plagued Erica Schlick, 45, for more than 2 years, forcing her to quit her job and spend most of her time in bed. Then a surprise diagnosis helped her reclaim her health and discover a new purpose. And this is as told to Gina Roberts Gray. After returning home from a camping trip to Yosemite in August 2012, I thought I had picked up a bug while there. A week or two after that trip, I started developing flu-like symptoms that never seemed to completely go away. I've never been outdoorsy and, ironically, have camped exactly 3 times, including our Yosemite trip. A true city girl, I rarely spend a lot of time in nature, so when I started battling fatigue, brain fog, and joint pain, I assumed I had the flu. But weeks of trying various over-the-counter remedies and resting failed to completely halt my symptoms. Then, in early November, while drying my hair, I discovered a bald spot about the size of a silver dollar on top of my head that seemed to appear overnight. Immediately, I realized I wasn't just dealing with a lingering virus. Something much bigger was happening. I just had no idea what might be wrong with me. Slowly, my symptoms worsened into dozens of problems, including severe brain fog, neurological issues, short-term memory loss, and endless pain. I had to quit my job at a design agency in San Francisco, developed an allergy to dozens of foods, could no longer drive, and spent most of my time in bed with blackout curtains and noise-canceling headphones because of severe light and sound sensitivity. A search for a diagnosis. Living with handfuls of mysterious symptoms was isolating and frustrating. I felt dismissed by some health experts who seemed to think it was all in my head, especially when I pressed for answers because I knew something was terribly wrong. I spent years bouncing between 20 different doctors' offices, collecting various diagnoses, including anxiety and stress, as well as an unknown autoimmune condition doctors couldn't pinpoint or treat. No one could explain why my health kept deteriorating. Ironically, all my lab results were normal, despite feeling horribly unwell. I tried countless treatments and recommendations, including stress and anxiety management, and more over-the-counter and prescription medicines, but nothing stopped the progression of my mystery illness. Finally, after 2 years of my health and life slipping away, I sat in my doctor's office completely defeated and sobbed because nothing offered relief, yet I continued to grow sicker. Out of options, my doctor somewhat desperately suggested testing me for Lyme disease, the bacterial infection transmitted by the bite of an infected deer tick. I doubted it was related to insects, and I reiterated that I rarely spent time outdoors, but reluctantly, I agreed to have the Lyme test because doctors had yet to rule it out. The road to healing. To my shock, I tested positive for Lyme, and suddenly everything made sense. Thinking back, I had spotted a strange bug on my hand that I had to scrape off with my fingernail. Days after the trip, I noticed a bite on my hand that I assumed was from a mosquito or spider. I never considered that my health troubles resulted from what I learned was a teeny tiny tick, especially because I don't recall developing the telltale bullseye rash on my hand. I was sad to learn Lyme disease is often treatable when caught early, but my delayed diagnosis meant Lyme disease was only one part of my health picture, as it triggered multiple autoimmune conditions, including alopecia, celiac disease, and Hashimoto's thyroiditis, an autoimmune disease that can affect hormone levels and cause sluggishness. Desperate to regain my health, I was willing to try almost anything, and I immediately started what became a 3.5-year journey of treatments. After researching numerous treatments, I elected not to take antibiotics because I wasn't certain they were effective in treating chronic Lyme. However, after a combination of weekly IV therapy, an anti-inflammatory diet, high-dose vitamin C, herbal antimicrobials, mold and heavy metal detoxification, immune therapies, and eventually experimental stem cell therapy using my own fat-derived stem cells to activate my body's ability to regenerate and repair tissues, I ultimately achieved remission. Managing my autoimmune conditions became a commitment, as eliminating gluten controlled my celiac disease and resolved the alopecia, allowing my hair to grow back. I managed my Hashimoto's with thyroid medication and quarterly labs to make sure it's running optimally. Healing didn't happen overnight. My neurological symptoms and brain fog took the longest to improve, but slowly I noticed my crushing fatigue and joint pain became manageable. Today, I'm thrilled to be symptom-free. Ironically, Lyme disease gave me a new purpose, and I became a certified health coach and host of the This Healthy Life podcast to encourage others to live healthier. This experience completely changed how I think about my health, and now I live intentionally, focused on listening to my body and fighting what's best for me. Erica's 28-day paleo cookbook, Wandering Palette, is filled with wholesome and simple recipes. And now in the health spotlight, tasty ways to breathe easier. Respiratory health is fundamental to your overall well-being. Discover the most nutritious foods for maintaining strong, healthy lungs and the one to keep off your plate. This article is by Christina Mastricola. A surprising link. When we think about how food affects our health, our lungs aren't the first thing that leaps to mind, says Neil Barnard, MD, adjunct professor of medicine at the George Washington University School of Medicine in Washington, D.C., and president of the Physicians Committee for Responsible Medicine. When researchers were first looking at processed meats, They learned that they were clearly linked to colorectal cancer and diabetes, says Dr. Barnard. As research continued, the number of organs that processed meat was shown to affect kept growing, and the lungs turned out to be one of them. What seems to be happening is that the nitrites in ultra-processed foods cause free radicals to form, Dr. Barnard says. And because lung tissue is extremely fragile, those free radicals damage it, increasing the chances of developing lung cancer. Healthy food is key.

0: 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The material being read is the copyright property of the publications being read. Access to this program is solely for persons who cannot read the original printed version due to a visual impairment or other disability. By continuing to listen, you confirm that you have such a condition.
1: ...from anthocyanins and are just as good for your lungs. In fact, a study in the American Journal of Clinical Nutrition showed that eating about a cup of blueberries per week slowed the decline of lung function in older adults. Kidney and black beans. When Mother Nature finished coloring strawberries and blueberries, she had some paint left over for kidney and black beans, says Dr. Barnard. In other words, the deeply pigmented legumes are rich in antioxidants that improve lung health and ward off cancer, largely by taming inflammation. Sweet potatoes and orange produce. Dr. Barnard recommends sweet potatoes and other orange-hued foods like carrots, cantaloupe, mangoes, and papayas for their lung-pampering antioxidants. A study in the British Journal of Nutrition revealed that people who ate the most carrots, 100 to 200 grams per day, had about a 42% lower risk of developing lung cancer. Skip this fare. Craving a hot dog but want to keep your lungs healthy? Dr. Barnard implores that you choose a veggie dog instead, because plant-based meat substitutes are always dramatically better for you. And because he says cow's milk may have inflammatory effects on lung tissue, Dr. Barnard recommends soy, rice, or almond milk instead. Very, very interesting. And for our last article in Feel Great, Slimming Success, Drop 100 Plus Pounds at Any Age. The protein solution transforming women like Willa, who lost 113 pounds and reversed diabetes, by Allison Nemitz. Women your age can't lose weight. Learn to love your body as it is. That's the advice Willa Brown's doctor gave the Texas grandmother when she asked for tips on slimming down. I said, I do love my body, but I can't stand the way I feel, Willa recalls. The doctor shrugged and got herself fired. We hope for the sake of that doc's current patients, she takes a good look at Willa now. Down 113 pounds, her type 2 diabetes reversed, her mobility restored, and all without drugs. Willa feels unstoppable. Now she's sharing her secrets. Willa eventually turned to a new doctor and Weight Watchers, yet she gives much of the credit for her transformation to social media star Gina Homolka, author of the best-selling Skinny Taste cookbooks. Why? I'd been on and off Weight Watchers since before my wedding in 1968. I'd lose when I followed the programs and gain when I stopped, she explains. I had to break that on or off mindset and make healthy eating my default. As she pondered how to do it, her mind went to Skinny Taste. I've made the recipes for dinner parties and people rave. They have no idea they're healthy, Willa says. It seemed like what she needed, really good food that was good for her. So she challenged herself to eat Skinny Taste recipes at most meals. How Willa got started. As many of us know, on Weight Watchers, every food has a point value. Options with the most protein and other slimming nutrients per calorie have few or zero points. And Skinny Taste recipes use low point foods as their base. Adding spices and small amounts of higher point foods make them deeply delicious. I'm a cookbook junkie, and no one else does it like Gina, says Willa. Gina's books include point values for recipes, so Willa just chose whatever appealed to her, beef bourguignon, fish dishes, air fryer chips, and counted it toward her allotment of 28 points per day. It worked like a charm. Willa shed 26 pounds in 7 weeks, her health improving and momentum building. She added walks and water aerobics. Plus, she truly loved the food. Her motivation soared. Did she ever hit a roadblock? Yes, a big one. It's what prompted her to try a game-changing strategy. High-protein magic. When Willa hit a long plateau, she was a ways from her goal, and not as spry as she hoped to be. But I started to think, maybe this is as far as I can go, she says. Luckily, her daughter, Kristen, is a nutritionist. She told me about the benefits of going really high protein for weight loss. Kristen got her mom to aim for 140 grams per day. Once you learn where the protein is, it's easy, says Willa.

0: who added a morning protein shake and relied on dishes from Gina's book, Skinny Taste, High Protein. What happened? Willa kept following the same Weight Watchers plan, just choosing a lot more protein within its guidelines. Once she did, her appetite dropped dramatically. She also immediately resumed losing weight. I never plateaued again. It worked for Gina, too. Willa's new high-protein skinny taste faves were inspired in large part by Gina's menopause journey. I found myself gaining some weight and feeling out of sync with my body, shares Gina. I felt sluggish, my memory wasn't as sharp, and I struggled to stay motivated. She also noticed muscle loss despite regular exercise. Like Willa, Gina found a high-protein diet helped more than anything else. It was truly a game changer for me, says Gina, who set goals with help from a nutritionist. She aimed for meals with 30 grams of protein each, also emphasizing fiber and produce. Many became recipes Willa loves. It's been a journey, but I'm so happy to finally be at a place where I feel like myself again. Why protein works. There's strong evidence that protein kills hunger better than any other nutrient. Why? Many experts believe we're driven to eat until we get enough protein, since protein's amino acids are crucial to many life-sustaining functions. Once our needs are met, the drive goes away, says satiety per calorie author Ted Naiman, MD. Protein also helps us maintain and build muscle, which gives us stamina and increases metabolism around the clock. Dr. Naiman adds that since our ability to break down protein diminishes as we age, we actually need more protein to experience those benefits as we get older. How much is enough? In a Duke University study, older weight loss program participants who aimed for about 1 gram of protein for every 2 pounds of body weight, or 100 grams daily for a 200-pound woman, kept muscles stronger and experienced double fat loss compared to a lower protein group. Willa, who'd been getting decent protein during her plateau, went higher than that, going for about 1 gram of protein for every pound she weighs. Experts suggest experimenting to see what works best for you, noting that spreading protein intake evenly through the day may also help. I have a new life. All told, Willa went from 256 pounds to a healthy 143 in about 3 years. Now 79, she's been maintaining for a year. I have energy again. That's the huge difference. I feel like I'm really living now. And that will conclude the health section for Women's World. This is Janet Echevarria. Thank you for listening to Valley Eye Radio.
1: Hi, I'm Chris, and today we're reading an article about 8 reasons to be thankful that you're you from National Geographic Kids. On Thanksgiving, be appreciative of the fact that you are you. Just think you could be a baboon and spend your free time picking bugs off your sister. Number 1. The Emperor Penguin Chick. Be thankful you're not an Emperor Penguin Chick. Until it can find its own food, an Emperor Penguin Chick is fed about 185 pounds of regurgitated seafood, about 92 pounds from each parent. Number 2. The Bubble Eye Goldfish. Be thankful you're not a Bubble Eye Goldfish. The fluid-filled sacs around its eyes are so big and heavy that this fish can barely lift its head. Or be happy you are not a mola, which can be as large as a small truck. Number 3. A hippo. Be thankful you're not a hippo. A hippo's sweat is red, which could be very embarrassing. Number 4. A dinosaur. Be thankful you're not a dinosaur. You'd be extinct. Number 5. A dung beetle. Be thankful you're not a dung beetle. Dung beetles roll dung balls, make tunnels under dung balls, or live in dung, and each of these beetles eats the tiny nutritious bits left behind in the dung. Number 6. Be thankful you're not a cicada. Both male and female cicadas have a short adult life. They die after about 2 to 6 weeks above ground. Number 7. A jackrabbit. Be thankful you're not a jackrabbit. An eagle can spot these hares from more than a mile, 1.6 kilometers away. And number 8. A monarch butterfly. Be thankful you are not a monarch butterfly. Every year, the North American monarch butterfly may fly all the way from Canada to Mexico, more than 2,000 miles, 3,200 kilometers away. This has been a short article about 8 reasons to be thankful to be you from National Geographic Kids. I'm Chris, and I hope you have a great rest of your day.
2: 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I hope you're having fun. 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
3: Hi, I'm KT. I'll be reading for the newsletter, Your Local Epidemiologist, also known as YLE. 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This is The Dose, released August 4th. And the topics are COVID-19 summer wave, peak mosquito season, two cyclospora deaths, and the outbreak coming down, and more. Somehow, we're already in August. I love my kids dearly, but let the countdown to school and routine begin. August also brings some health news. Peak mosquito season, a summer COVID-19 wave, and thankfully, signs that the explosive diarrhea outbreak is calming down. But not without two deaths, reported yesterday. August also means midterms are around the corner. And I have a hunch that some narratives, like COVID-19 pandemic revisionism, are strategic. That said, we include some tips for blood pressure. Here's your disease weather report, and most importantly, what you can do other than get into social media fights about COVID-19. Let's begin. COVID-19 chatter and a summer wave. Whether it's mass media or social media, there's a lot of loud recent chatter about the COVID-19 pandemic. I've been struck by the timing, as well as how disciplined much of the messaging has been from politicians. I can't help but wonder if this is strategic distraction ahead of the midterms. As I've said over and over, it's critically important to talk about what went wrong and what went right during the pandemic, but only if it's in good faith. What I'm seeing instead is the reopening of deep, traumatic wounds of a complex event that's already one of the most polarizing in this country. What this means for you. Our social media consumption is controlled through a powerful algorithm. Attention is the currency being harvested here. So one of the strongest moves is deciding in advance what you simply will not spend it on. This is called critical ignoring. If you do engage, which I sometimes think is necessary to tell our own truths, try to stay earnest. Pushing back without taking the bait is a hard task, but I gave it my best shot on Wiley's socials yesterday. Speaking of COVID-19, a summer wave continues to brew. We get this every year. The question is how high it will get, as the severity of each wave has declined over time. Right now, rates are still very low, but all metrics, emergency visits, test positivity rates, and wastewater, are climbing across the country. There's not a newly emerged variant really driving this, but rather a mix of seasonality and waning immunity, since it's been a while since many people were last infected. What this means for you. If you're 65 or older and didn't get your spring COVID-19 shot, the time is now. Okay, next topic. Cyclospora outbreak hitting the brakes. We're now up to more than 17,000 cases across the country, and it looks like things are slowing down, although the true number of cases and direction remain nearly impossible to know given our fragmented data infrastructure in the U.S. One data point, share of tests coming back positive, is in a nosedive, which is a great sign. While millions of Americans get all different types of foodborne illnesses each year, this outbreak is the third largest in history. Truly a magnificent size. What's causing the slowdown? For cyclospora, this usually means the main culprit has been removed from circulation. That can happen naturally. Contaminated salad gradually gets replaced by clean salad. Or through intervention, stores pull it from the shelves. We're headed into a second week of the recall, so hopefully that's helped a lot. There are still 6 active investigations. First, shredded lettuce with an epicenter in Michigan and a recall in 27 states. Unfortunately, Michigan reported 2 deaths that are likely tied to that. Deaths from cyclosporiasis are extremely rare, and I was very surprised to hear this. They were high risk, like immunocompromised after an organ transplant. So extreme dehydration could have had an impact. Second, 5 other active investigations have no other information. We don't know what's causing them and where. We may never get an answer, though, as this parasite is hard to trace and find. In the past, there were definitely outbreaks where the culprit was never found. What this means for you? Shredded lettuce is likely in the clear now, but if you're at high risk and live in one of the 27 states under recall, I'd still remain cautious. Michigan will announce when its outbreak is under control, and that will be your all-clear signal. Next topic. August is peak mosquito-borne illness season. Welcome to Mosquito-Borne Illness Month. West Nile virus is the most common mosquito-borne disease in the U.S., though it's still very rare compared to other things trying to kill you. CDC has warned that this year is more intense than usual for West Nile virus, with case counts roughly 5 times the historical average. This is the earliest and most aggressive start to the season since 2004, a year that ended with 25,000 cases and 100 deaths nationally. Interestingly, West Nile tends to peak in humans on a roughly 3-year cycle, driven by shifting immunity levels in birds, the virus's primary reservoir. August is peak season, so expect cases and news to continue popping up across the country. What this means for you? Overall risk of mosquito-borne illnesses in the U.S. remains extremely low, and for most people, mosquitoes are more of a nuisance than a threat. Prevention is the name of the game. Let's take out the spotlight. Why some people get more mosquito bites than others? Do you ever wonder why some people, hi, it's me, end up covered in bites while the person sitting right next to them has none? That's not by accident. The number of bites you get depends on, sure, how much your skin is showing, but there's some fascinating biology at play here too. First, the bacteria on your skin. Everyone's skin is covered in bacteria, and the exact mix depends on your genes and your diet. Scientists have found that people carrying a certain types of bacteria, especially those with less bacterial diversity, emit odors that mosquitoes love. People with a wider variety of bacteria tend to attract fewer bites. Even things like eating garlic or drinking alcohol can be linked to smellier, more mosquito-friendly skin. 2, the carbon dioxide you breathe out. Mosquitoes can sense CO2 from over 100 feet away using special sensors near their mouths. This helps them find something to bite. People who breathe out more CO2, like adults compared to kids, or anyone right after exercise, are easier for mosquitoes to track down. 3, some people really do smell better to mosquitoes. Up close, mosquitoes also detect chemicals in your sweat, such as lactic acid and uric acid. These amounts are different for everyone. Studies on twins even suggest this trait can be passed down from your parents, meaning some people are just born more attractive to mosquitoes than others. The same old advice still holds for these people. Use DEET, D-E-E-T, Picaridin, or IR-3535 repellents. They work by blocking the sensors the mosquitoes use to detect CO2 and skin odor, making it harder for them to find you in the first place. Citronella candles, unfortunately, have only a mild, short-range effect at best. Let's look at some good news. The OMB grant-making rule may be facing a new hurdle. Several weeks ago, we wrote about a proposed OMB rule that could break science. This week, in bipartisan agreement, the Senate Appropriations Committee included language that would block the rule from taking effect until next budget date. Thanks to everyone who submitted comments and organized about this. This is a critical step that buys more time to push for the rule's full withdrawal. This is brought to us by Politico. And next, using enzymes to, quote-unquote, shred cancer. Scientists at the University of Utah have found a CRISPR enzyme with an odd ability to shred specific RNA. The enzyme can be programmed to recognize a specific kind of mRNA, so it could be used to eliminate mRNA produced by a cancer cell. This treatment still has a long way to go before it can be used, but it could be very beneficial in targeting cancers that do not respond well to chemotherapy and other treatments. This was brought to us by the journal Nature. Then we have high-tech eye implant approved for use in Europe. The Prima, P-R-I-M-A, implant is a new eye implant designed to help address common causes of age-related vision loss. It stimulates cells on the retina by converting light signals using a special pair of glasses. In the study, the Prima implant significantly restored vision in the majority of participants, and this was from the Ophthalmology Times through NEJM. Well, we're at the bottom line. Happy August. It's going to keep us on our toes, but the good news is that we can all do something to protect ourselves. Love, YLE. YLE, your local epidemiologist, comprises a team of experts ranging from physicians to immunologists to epidemiologists to nutritionists, working together with one goal: to translate ever-evolving public health science so that people are well-equipped to make evidence-based decisions. Thank you for listening.
4: Hello, everyone. This is Liam from Valley Eye Radio. And today, I am going to be reading to you Big Y's Living Well, Eating Smart, their Wednesday Wellness for August 5th, 2026. The author for all articles is Be Well with the Big Y Registered Dietitian Team. Our first article here, add tomatoes to your plate for better health. We're beginning to see locally grown tomatoes appearing in stores, and if you've planted your own tomato varieties, you know it's only a matter of time until outdoor grown, vine-ripened tomatoes are ready for picking, if they're not already. When selecting, look for tomatoes with firm flesh and bright shiny skin. Keep in mind, tomatoes taste best when they are stored at room temperature, so only refrigerate these red beauties if you can't enjoy them within about 1 week of becoming ripe. Since there are over 25,000 tomato varieties, it's no wonder there are so many uses for them, and with jarred tomato products like canned tomatoes, marinara sauce, and salsa providing equally impressive nutritional benefits, there is no shortage of ways to enjoy them on a regular basis. When it comes to the nutritional perks of tomatoes, they are plentiful. Besides the fact that one medium tomato contains just 25 calories, the same serving size delivers 1 gram of fiber, 340 milligrams of potassium, and 25% the daily value for vitamin C, as well as protective antioxidant-acting compounds like lycopene and beta-carotene, these features make tomatoes a powerhouse veggie, or fruit, if you want to get technical. Touted for protecting vision and eye health, reducing blood pressure and maintaining heart health, reducing risk for certain cancers, and even offering protection to our skin against sun damage. As one of the best sources of lycopene, tomatoes are a home run way to benefit from this plant compound. According to the Tomato Wellness Council, a range of 9 to 21 milligrams of lycopene per day appears to be most beneficial. 1 cup chopped fresh tomatoes and 1 cup tomato sauce contain 4.5 milligrams and 46 milligrams respectively. Since heating tomatoes makes lycopene 2 to 5 times more bioavailable to the body, aiming to include a variety of fresh and processed tomato sources is a great way to meet those goals. Our next article here is why high blood pressure should concern you. Hypertension or high blood pressure is a medical condition worth your attention, regardless of your age. Often referred to as a silent disease, high blood pressure is really a condition that surprisingly pops up out of nowhere. Instead, blood pressure tends to creep up slowly over years until the numbers measured at your doctor's office are officially labeled as elevated or high and medical intervention is recommended. Note, high blood pressure is incurable. Once high blood pressure is diagnosed, it can only be controlled with lifestyle behaviors and medications versus a condition that is cured. Let's discuss what blood pressure is, what levels are considered concerning, medical conditions that can occur if blood pressure isn't properly managed, and lifestyle behaviors recommended for keeping your blood pressure in check. Because in the end, you can help slow down the rise of your blood pressure as you age. What is blood pressure? Blood pressure is the amount of force pushing on the walls of all the different arteries and blood vessels in your body. Blood pressure is a natural result of the heart pumping nourishing blood with its essential oxygen and nutrients to the cells of every tissue in your body. What causes high blood pressure? The harder your heart needs to work to pump blood throughout your body, the higher your blood pressure can become. This can happen simply by having a predisposition due to family medical history, age, sex, ethnicity, certain medical conditions, in addition to factors impacted by lifestyle behaviors. For example, the higher concentration of things circulating in your blood for longer periods of time, examples being the more sticky fats from eating foods rich in solid saturated fat that form cholesterol and molecules of sugar from eating foods rich in added sugars, the more micro damages done to blood vessels and any plaque that may form due to your body repairing them, the harder the walls of your blood vessels become due to these micro damages, and, /or, the more constricted the small muscles and the walls your blood vessels become, example, due to certain medications, drinking alcohol, smoking, secondhand smoke, and unmanaged negative stress over time. The harder your heart needs to work to pump blood, and the higher your blood pressure can become over years. The pattern of your blood pressure readings. At almost any healthcare appointment, you will be offered to have your blood pressure taken. Do you ever ask the medical assistant taking your blood pressure what your reading is that day? Do, as well as what it was the last time you had it taken. Understanding the pattern of your blood pressure readings over time can serve as a red flag if you see your numbers are rising between visits, even if this is not mentioned by your healthcare provider during your appointment. Better yet, when you have access to a patient portal and can view your medical history, log in to see your pattern of blood pressure readings over the course of years. If you see a slow increase in the numbers of your blood pressure, let it be an alarm for you to begin addressing it with lifestyle behaviors now, before the numbers climb high enough to be diagnosed with elevated or high blood pressure. Making sense of blood pressure numbers. When you hear your blood pressure numbers, do you know what they mean? There are two numbers recorded when your blood pressure is checked, the top number and bottom number, often stated as X over Y. The top number listed for your blood pressure is the systolic pressure. Systolic blood pressure is the amount of pressure created when your heart is actively pumping blood into large blood vessels called arteries. The bottom number listed for your blood pressure is the diastolic pressure. Diastolic blood pressure is the amount of pressure your arteries experience when your heart is at rest in between each pump. An individual will be flagged for high blood pressure if one or both of these numbers fall within the category identified as elevated or high. What is considered a high blood pressure reading? The most current guidelines for identifying elevated and high blood pressure comes from the American Heart Association and the American College of Cardiology and are listed below. Let's take a look at these numbers. Normal is lower than 120 over 80. Elevated, 120 to 129 or over lower than 80. High blood pressure, stage 1, is 130 to 139 over lower than 80 or lower than 130 over 80 to 89. High blood pressure stage 2 is greater than 139 over lower than 90 or lower than 140 over greater than 89. Hypertensive crisis, you should consult your doctor immediately. Greater than 180 over lower than 120 or greater than 180 over greater than 120 or lower than 180 over greater than 120. You may notice that guidelines for what constitutes elevated blood pressure and high blood pressure have updated from what you last knew as the numbers to aim below. For example, you may have had blood pressure readings in the past that weren't considered high, but now anything less than 120 over 80 millimeters of mercury, mmHg, is the preferred level for your blood pressure reading. Effects of high blood pressure. It's completely normal and expected for your blood pressure to fluctuate over the course of a day without you feeling any symptoms. For example, you may have a slightly elevated blood pressure due to being active, feeling excited, or stressed out one moment over the other, taking certain medications, or simply drinking a glass of alcohol. That said, most people's blood pressure level will stay within the healthy range under 120 over 80. If your blood pressure spikes to a level considered high or a hypertensive crisis, you could have immediate acute side effects such as headache, ringing in the ears, impaired vision, and or fainting. Consequences of high blood pressure. As mentioned earlier, high blood pressure tends to develop slowly, with the amount of pressure pushing on your blood vessels creeping higher and higher over years. Oftentimes, the effect of this consistent elevating pressure tends to show up as other life-altering medical conditions. You can think of these as the white flags your body begins to wave to indicate high blood pressure needs to be addressed. Impact on sexual health. Although there are significantly fewer research articles published on female sexual function and satisfaction than there are for males, research indicates high blood pressure is associated with greater female sexual dysfunction. For men, a consequence of high blood pressure is erectile dysfunction. Vision loss. Since increased pressure can be a lot to handle for the walls of both the large and small blood vessels of your body, one side effect of high blood pressure is altered vision and vision loss. Kidney disease and kidney failure. Your kidneys act as your body's strainer for waste and fluids. They also maintain balance of minerals such as sodium and potassium and acids. Your kidneys release hormones impacting blood pressure, bone health, and red blood cells as well. For this reason, healthy kidneys are essential for reaching the highest quality of life you can. Kidney disease or chronic kidney disease is estimated by the National Kidney Foundation to affect 1 in 7 U.S. adults, yet 90% of these adults are unaware that they have the condition. High blood pressure is one of the top risk factors for kidney disease, and individuals diagnosed with kidney disease are also at heightened risk for other diseases such as heart disease, stroke, and kidney failure. Once 85 to 90% of your kidney function is gone, kidney failure is reached. When this occurs, you are considered to have end-stage kidney disease and must undergo dialysis treatments on a regular basis as an alternative for straining waste and fluid from your body. Ultimately, a kidney transplant may be necessary for your survival. Heart failure. Your heart is a ball of muscle. Due to greater effort and power needed for this ball of muscle to contract and pump blood through blood vessels with elevated pressure, your heart could go greater in size. An enlarged heart isn't necessarily a good thing, as its pumping capacity can succumb to exhaustion over time and cease being able to properly circulate blood throughout your body. This condition is called heart failure. Heart attack. High blood pressure can reduce your heart's ability to receive blood due to the narrowing and hardening of its arteries. A heart attack, or myocardial infarction, occurs when your heart's muscle tissue dies from not receiving the proper amount of oxygen and nutrients it needs to function due to impaired blood flow. Stroke. Similar to what happens during a heart attack, a stroke occurs when blood cannot make it through the arteries to and or within your brain. And just as with a heart attack, high blood pressure can reduce your brain's ability to receive blood due to the narrowing and or hardening of blood vessels, as well as a blood vessel rupture. Like your heart, your brain tissue will begin to die if it does not receive the proper amount of oxygen and nutrients it needs to function due to impaired blood flow. Here are a couple of behaviors that can help lower blood pressure. Treatment for high blood pressure is two-pronged, lifestyle behaviors and medication. Preventing high blood pressure, though, has one path, your lifestyle behaviors. Here are ways you can help prevent your blood pressure from rising as you age, as well as keep it under control once diagnosed with high blood pressure. Number one is get moving. Work towards meeting the current physical activity guidelines for Americans. This includes participating in at least 150 minutes of moderate intensity or 75 minutes of vigorous intensity aerobic activity each week, in addition to muscle strengthening activities. Number two, feed your body well. You should prioritize potassium and sodium, fruits and vegetables, whole grains, health-promoting fats, lean protein foods, and you should limit the consumption of full-fat milk products and cured salted smoked meats like bacon, ham, sausage, and hot dogs. Number three, maintain a healthy weight. A lot of attention is given to that little number on the scale, but when we say to maintain a healthy weight, we mean a healthy weight for you. Number four, be mindful of alcohol consumption. Number five, if you smoke, make steps to quit. Number six, lower your blood cholesterol. Number seven, lower your blood sugar level. And finally, number eight, manage harmful stress. That's going to conclude our time here with the Big Y Wednesday Wellness. This has been Liam reading for Valley Eye Radio. Thank you very much for listening. Take care.
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6: Hi, I'm Linda. I'll be reading a magazine article from the Smithsonian Magazine, January-February 2025 issue. How Emil Frey whipped up a smooth dairy sensation. The year was 1916, and Jacob Weissel, owner of the Monroe Cheese Company of Monroe, New York, had a problem. Some of the wheels of Swiss cheese made in his factory in Pennsylvania inevitably broke or were mishapen, leaving a plethora of bits and blocks of cheese that Weissel was desperate to salvage. He had this waste shipped back to Monroe, where the solution was concocted by one of his cheesemakers, a Casey culture genius named Emil Frey. On his home stove in Monroe, Frey spent 2 years tinkering. His breakthrough came in 1918 when he devised a new way to mix the cheese pieces with whey, the leftover liquid from milk curds, while adding an ingenious emulsifier to blend the fats and water. Frey patented a key part of this process. The result was a cheese that, when melted, became a smooth, velvety sauce. Frey dubbed it Velveeta, and it became an instant hit. By 1923, Weissel had incorporated the Velveeta Cheese Company and was selling his new sensationally satiny cheese to restaurants and hotels across America and Europe. As industrial agriculture rose in the 1920s, big cheese soon took over. Kraft Foods bought the Velveeta Company in 1927, and Borden absorbed the Monroe Cheese Company in 1929. Kraft soon changed the Velveeta recipe, though, crucially replacing real cheese, which has only three or four ingredients, with the paragraph of chemical elements that still graces the package today. In the 1930s and 40s, Kraft began marketing Velveeta successfully, if rather dubiously, as a health food and diet aid, and its low price and convenience, beloved by kids, shelf staple, melts like a dream, charmed America's homemakers throughout the suburban 60s and beyond. The New York Times in 1976 declared Velveeta a worldwide favorite. Although no country could vie with the U.S. for sheer consumption, in 1996, domestic sales hit an astonishing peak of 8.75 pounds for every American. Perhaps Velveeta's most remarkable moment was the devastating Cheesepocalypse of 2014. That's when Kraft announced a Velveeta shortage just ahead of the Super Bowl. If this is true, I'm going to die, one queso-loving fan tweeted, revealing a feverish love for a cheese product that, in fact, technically does not contain cheese.
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9: This article comes from military.com. It is published August 2nd of 2026, being read on August 3rd. And again, with the House and Senate pretty much in recess now, there won't be any veteran legislation or military legislation that would affect veterans probably until the beginning, middle of September. So anyway, that gives me an opportunity to read some other articles that I might not normally get to. So the title of this article, an FBI investigates as Michigan joins Minnesota in reporting cyber attacks on its water systems. And this article was written by Michael Casey. And this article was originally published by the Associated Press. Michigan on Saturday joined Minnesota in reporting cyber attacks on nine of the state's water systems, but an official said all systems were operating, quote unquote, safely. Earlier this week, authorities said cyber attacks targeted over 30 water systems in Minnesota. The source of the attack is being investigated, but they came amid warnings that Iranian hackers have been focused on such systems. The reports in Michigan surfaced after the state received a federal cyber alert Tuesday about attempts to target with operational technology at water systems. Soon after the state received, quote, a small number of reports from Michigan communities indicating activity consistent with, with what the federal agencies described, said Dale George, the director of communications at the state's Department of Environmental, Great Lakes, and Energy. He later said all nine systems were impacted. All systems continued to operate safely. Issues were addressed by local operators, and there are no known impacts that pose a public health concern, George said in a statement. The FBI, which is investigating, has not publicly identified a culprit, and a spokesperson declined to say Thursday who the Bureau thought might be responsible. The FBI, Cybersecurity and Infrastructure Security Agency, and other agencies warned in an advisory last week that Iranian hackers have been targeting water and wastewater systems and the operational controls of other critical infrastructure sectors. Quote, the FBI is aware of recent public reporting around water and wastewater WWS sectors, the agency said in a statement. The FBI and our interagency partners are fully engaged to protect critical infrastructures, and we remain well-equipped to protect against cyber threats of all varieties, again, quote, unquote. Digital warfare has become ingrained in military conflict, and local water plants or healthcare facilities often lack the funds and know-how to install the latest software patches or take other security steps. That has made them a favorite target, both because of the relative ease of penetrating them and because of the panic such disruptions can cause. Iran's interest in the operation of water systems inside the U.S. dates back years. In 2016, the Justice Department charged a group of Iranian hackers in connection with a cyber attack targeting a small dam near New York City. Minnesota's IT service said that as of Thursday, there were no active requests from Minnesota communities for residents to modify uses of their drinking water. The state agency said most of the confirmed attacks involved technology that water systems use to remotely monitor and control equipment. It said that being impacted meant investigators confirmed there was malicious activity involving the system's technology and didn't mean every impacted community had their water services disrupted. For a few hours on Monday, the city of Braham, B-R-A-H-A-M, asked residents to minimize water use as they tried to determine why the water plant was offline. The city of about 1,700 people, located about 70 miles north of Minnesota, said in a news release that the water plant outage was due to a cyber attack, but it didn't cause any issues with water quality. The city said the attackers shut down the operating controls that shut down the well and water treatment plant. That left the city for a time only able to provide residents with the water held in the water towers. In Plymouth, a city of about 80,000 located outside of Minneapolis, officials said on social media that their water infrastructure communications had been restored by Tuesday afternoon following a cyber attack. During a cabinet meeting on Friday at the Camp Pendleton Presidential Retreat in Maryland, President Donald Trump claimed without evidence that recent cyber attacks in Minnesota were the fault of the state, including Democratic Governor Tim Walz. Walz responded on social media saying, quote, Trump knows exactly who is responsible for the attack and knows that other states were hit too, quote unquote. And that concludes this article. This article comes from VA News. It is dated August 4th of 2026 and is being read in also on the 4th. And the title of the article, The Veterans Crisis Line Isn't Only for a Suicide Crisis. Reaching out early is a smart move, not a last resort. The Veterans Crisis Line is there for whatever you're going through. Suicide prevention doesn't always start with a call to the Veterans Crisis Line. It can start with a single conversation on a regular day before things ever reach a breaking point. Here's something many veterans might not hear enough. The Veterans Crisis Line isn't only for the very worst times in your life. It's there for the rough patches, the slow build of stress, and the something's off, even if you can't name it. You don't have to be at rock bottom to pick up the phone, and you don't have to save it for someone who needs it more than you do. Crisis looks different for everyone. There's no single way a hard time shows up. For one person, it's anger that comes out of nowhere. For another, it's not sleeping, pulling back from people, or feeling numb to things they used to care about. Some veterans go through a stretch that could turn dangerous without ever thinking of themselves as, quote, in crisis or suicidal, quote, unquote. That's exactly why reaching out early makes sense. You know your own life, and if you're dealing with challenges that could get heavier, such as money troubles, a relationship ending, a health scare, leaving the military or experience post-traumatic stress disorder, there are caring people ready to talk it through with you. Learning the signs of crisis can help you recognize when it's time to reach out for yourself or for a veteran in your community. Another tool in addition to the Veterans Crisis Line that veterans can have handy, the VA Safety App Plan, which helps put together a personal plan for coping with stressors before you need it. And I'll come back to that URL at the end of the article. It's a way of being prepared before a crisis hits, so you can act quickly if a tough moment comes. If you're a family member, friend, or fellow veteran who wants to know how to help, VA's Crisis Conversation Handout is a good resource. There's another part of it, but it's URLs and stuff. What happens when someone reaches out? It's normal to hesitate, even if you don't know what to expect. So here are the details. When someone contacts the Veterans Crisis Line, they're connected with a real person who listens with care. No script, no judgment, no pressure. You're in control of the conversation. You can talk through what's going on, and if you want, get connected with caring people at your local VA for ongoing support. The line is available 24/7 and is confidential. Dial 988, then press 1. 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You don't have to be enrolled in VA healthcare to reach out. You don't need a reason that sounds, quote, bad enough. If something's weighing on you, that's reason enough. Reach out. You've got people in your corner who are glad to pick up. And that concludes this article, but let me go back to the URL. Okay, that's the VA Safety Plan app. Okay, clicked on that. Okay, this is easy. Okay, mobile.va.gov, all small letters, /app/safety-plan. And that's mobile.va.gov/app/safety-plan, all small letters. And that concludes this article. This article comes from VA News. It is dated August 4th of 2026 and is being read in also on the 4th. And the title of the article, VA Chat EHR Helps Staff Stay Focused on Veteran Care. And just before I get going, just to put this in a little bit of context, my understanding, if I've read these articles correctly, is the new federal electronic health records is pretty much showing up just about every place in the VA system. It's a little unclear whether it's made it to Leeds yet or to the Connecticut ones. But if it's not there, it's coming fairly close or fairly shortly. And this is, again, an article referring to that. Modernizing VA healthcare technology is a major effort, and the move to the federal electronics health record represents a significant change for medical centers nationwide. Learning a new system takes time, and VA continues to introduce tools that make the transition smoother. VA's Chat EHR is one of those tools. VA Chat EHR has quickly become a reliable go-to source for VA staff to get answers to their questions about the federal electronic health record, and it enables them to stay focused on providing timely, high-quality care to veterans. The artificial intelligence-powered chatbot gives VA staff quick, accurate guidance to help them complete tasks in the system. The tool uses trusted VA procedures, policies, and training materials to answer questions about workflows and navigation of the federal EHR when staff need help with the workflow. VA Chat EHR directs them in clear step-by-step instructions. Supporting VA's move to modern technology. Staff report that VA's Chat EHR gives them the information they need when they need it, reducing delays and freeing up more time for veteran care, whether they are navigating new workflows or troubleshooting routine tasks. Staff say that VA Chat EHR helps them feel more confident and supported as they learn the new federal health electronic health records. To protect veterans' privacy and safety, VA Chat EHR does not access or review veterans' health records, nor does it assist with clinical decision-making. Instead, the tool guides staff through system steps to complete tasks efficiently, circumventing delays, and helps to maintain a smooth care experience. helping medical centers through EHR transitions. Recent federal EHR go-lives in Michigan and Southern Ohio illustrate how VA Chat EHR can be especially helpful during busy transition periods. Staff at those sites leveraged VA Chat EHR thousands of times in the first week of using the new system. Pharmacy staff noted that the tool supported them when questions involving tasks outside their usual work, such as patient registration, with immediate access to approved VA instructions, teams could adapt to new processes while continuing to provide expedient care to veterans. Improving with use. Since April, VA Chat EHR has answered more than 53,000 questions from over 8,000 users. VA will continue refining VA Chat EHR and expanding the resource it offers as more medical centers prepare for their transition to the federal electronic health record. And that concludes this article. This article comes from Military Times Magazine, dated August 4th of 2026, and being read in also on the 4th. And titled this article, Risk of Developing ALS Varies by Service, Studies Finds, written by Patricia Kimmy. And it goes on, veterans of the Air Force, Navy, and Coast Guard may be at higher risk for developing the acronym ALS, compared with veterans from other branches, according to research published on Wednesday in the journal Neurology. In a review of 9.9 million veterans in the VA medical system from the year 2000 to 2024, researchers from Harvard T.H. Chan School of Public Health, the Department of Veterans Affairs, and elsewhere found that 14,419 patients had received an ALS diagnosis. In the group with ALS, 46% were Army veterans, nearly the same percentage as soldiers in the entire patient cohort. Using the rate of ALS diagnosis among Army veterans as the baseline and adjusting for sex, race, and ethnicities, researchers found that Air Force veterans had a 29% higher rate, former Coast Guard members had a 26% higher rate, and Navy veterans had a 15% higher rate. Marines had the lowest rate at 22%, below that of Army veterans. Overall, officers had a 64% higher rate than enlisted personnel, while women officers had a 72% higher rate. Differences among branches were more apparent in men ages 61 and younger, and less evident in men older than 75. Quote, our study looked at the rates of ALS among people in different branches of the U.S. military and found ALS rates varied considerably by branch and rank, with larger differences among younger veterans, said study author Mark, and I'll have to spell it, W-E-I-S-S-K-O-P-F, at the Harvard T.H. Chan School of Public Health in a release. ALS is a rare disease diagnosed in roughly 5,000 Americans each year, according to the Centers for Disease Control and Prevention. A fatal illness most famously associated with the baseball legend Lou Gehrig and British astrophysicist Stephen Hawking, it is a progressive disease that affects the motor neurons, causing them to lose connectivity and die off. There are two types of ALS, sporadic, meaning occurring without a known cause in the general population, and familial, likely the result of an inherited genetic mutation, according to the ALS Association. While military personnel are diagnosed with ALS at nearly twice the rate of civilians, the causes have not been scientifically proven. The VA presumes the condition to be service-connected, given the heightened occurrence in the veteran population. Researchers have theorized that exposure to hazardous environments and substances, including burn pits, jet fuels, heavy metals, dioxins, and other toxic materials, may contribute, but not directly connect. No direct connection has been proven. Quote, our findings suggest that officers and those serving in the Air Force, Navy, and Coast Guard may have been exposed to military environments that increased risk of ALS, said the author of this survey, the name that I spelled. Quote, future research should aim to identify these exposures. In the civilian population, some occupations such as airline pilots, truck drivers, metal workers, and those who work with pesticides and other toxic substances are associated with increased ALS risk, according to the 2022 Columbia University study. The authors noted that the likelihood of developing ALS is low, even in the U.S. military. Of the 9.9 military records reviewed, less than 0.2% of patients were diagnosed with ALS, according to the study. Quote, it is important to note that ALS is rare and the overall risk remains small. So even statistically, significant increases associated with branch and rank represent only modest increases in risk among military personnel, again, the author of the study said. And that concludes this article.
8: This concludes this edition of the Veterans and Retirees Minute. Information regarding veterans' benefits is presented as an outreach service by Valley Eye Radio. Veterans, retirees, their family members or caregivers should contact the VA or their local town or city veteran service agent or veterans organization to determine how these benefits may apply to them. So, until next time, done for today.
10: Hi, this is Mary, and I'll be reading an article on Chicopee history by Stephen Jendrzejczyk. Nature's wrath struck Western Mass 85 years ago. In March 1936, New England suffered through one of the most devastating natural disasters ever to strike the region. The torrent of water, mud, and ice brought havoc to hundreds of communities in the Northeast. In western Massachusetts, the flood's fateful

0: This broadcast service is provided by Valley iRadio. The material being read is the copyright property of the publications being read. Access to this program is solely for persons who cannot read the original printed version due to a visual impairment or other disability. By continuing to listen, you confirm that you have such a condition.
1: Duties. Curley invoked wartime powers, declaring a state of emergency, which enabled him to obtain food and supplies, halt profiteering, and combat looting. The cause of the record-breaking disaster began with unusually warm weather in northern New England. Between March 1st and March 20th, rain in northern New Hampshire was an astonishing 20.72 inches. The 4 feet of snow on the ground was reduced to 19.5 inches. The ground was still hard and flood water could not be absorbed, running rapidly into the rivers. The first indication of the magnitude of the disaster came on March 12th, when water, soil, and snow ripped its way down a mountain near Conway, New Hampshire. Houses were swept away, roads wiped out, and the greatest flood in over 100 years began to take shape. Torrential rains fell across the entire region between March 16th and 19th. Every river valley in New England was dealing with flood crest conditions. A previous flood in 1927 had caused a great deal of damage, and high water marks had been placed on many highways and buildings. When the flood of 1936 began to quickly rise above the 1927 high water marks, public officials realized they had a major problem on their hands. How badly did the flood affect Chicopee? There was a giant new lake in Willimantic, and Chicopee Street was under 18 feet of water. At the Willimantic Railroad Bridge, the ice backed up, damming the river, sending water through the river channel against the dirt bank, threatening the huge granite end pier of the vehicular bridge. Highway Superintendent Edward Bourbeau rushed a force of 20 men to the scene, who filled the huge cavity with trap rock, sandbags, and granite paving blocks. To the south, a crew of 40 men worked for 36 hours to save the piers of the Chicopee-West Springfield Bridge. The Willimantic Lake was formed by two temporary branches of the Connecticut River. The first branch was formed by the current forced through the bed of the Willimantic Brook, under the Prospect Street underpass, and down Chicopee Street. The second branch entered just north of the Mount Carmel Parochial School on Mount Carmel Street, and swung along Chicopee Street to the Y. The Chicopee Herald reported, "The turgid floodwaters, unleashed by rains and spring thaws, spread through the Ferry Lane district like a fury, and by midnight the Chicopee Street roadway leading to Holyoke was completely covered with the depth of water in places being about 8 to 10 feet. On Wednesday, March 18th, Chicopee Mayor Anthony J. Stonina had ordered all residents of Ferry Lane and Chicopee Street to vacate their homes. Many of the Ferry Lane residents kept livestock, including chickens, pigs, cows, horses, and rabbits, in the city's last remaining agricultural setting. Only a few people took heed of the mayor's request until late in the evening, when the floodwaters began to rage and had inundated all of Chicopee Street. By the weekend, Stonina had sent an urgent appeal for federal and state assistance, reporting that approximately one-third of the city's population had been thrown on public relief by the worst flood in the history of the Connecticut River Valley. The Ferry Lane district was emptied of all its inhabitants. The mayor's emergency relief committee ordered all who live in the low-lying district below the Y and many north of that point to higher ground. In the 1950s, I worked part-time at the Conway Bedding Company, which was in the old Dana S. Courtney plant at 88 Chicopee Street. The time clock was located directly below a metal plaque indicating the 1936 flood level of 15 feet. Whenever a new employee asked about the sign, we told him all about the Willimantic Lake. Stephen R. Jendrysik is a Chicopee historian, retired history teacher, and author of several books on the city's history. And this is Mary signing off, saying thanks for listening to us here at Valley iRadio.
2: 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Apple is warning people about a new scam involving its popular FaceTime app that starts

0: the targeted victim receiving either a text message or phone call from a scammer that purports to be from the targeted victim's bank. Making the call or text appear more legitimate is the fact that the call appears on your caller ID as coming from a phone number of your bank. The call or text message indicates that the targeted victim's bank account has been assessed by scammers and is in jeopardy. The victim is then instructed to switch to FaceTime to continue the conversation to remedy the situation. Once on FaceTime, the scammer, posing as a bank official, instructs the targeted victim to share their computer screen with the scammers while they log into their bank account. The scammer then is able to not only see the password for the account, but also the code used for dual-factor authentication when entered by the victim. The scammer then is able to immediately access the victim's bank account. Tips. It is a simple matter for scammers to get information as to the bank used by their targeted victims. So merely because you appear to get a call or text from a bank with which you do business does not mean the communication is legitimate. Further complicating the matter is the use of spoofing by scammers to make their calls appear to come from your bank's actual phone number. Trust me, you can't trust anyone. 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Your one-time code used for dual factor authentication or to share your screen. If you receive such a call or text and believe it might be legitimate, merely call the bank at a phone number you know is accurate, where you can confirm that it is a scam. If you are not a subscriber and would like to receive daily emails with the scam of the day, all you need to do is sign up for free at scamicide.com. This is Linda. I've been reading the Daily Scamicide. Today's edition is entitled Airline FaceTime Bank Accounts Scam. 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
1: This is Bird Noir. I'm Private Eye Michael Stein. Every good investigator knows to stay vigilant for suspicious behavior. But a call from my old friend Cora reminded me that there's often more to a bird than meets the eye.
2: Michael, I just found the strangest bird. He looked like a crow, but sounded all wrong.
1: That does seem odd, Cora. Could he be a common raven? They look like giant crows that sound deep and croaky.
2: No, his calls were more short and nasal. I even said to him, "What, you got a cold or something?" And that bird called back to me saying, "Uh-uh." I mean, the whole thing seems fishy to me.
1: Fishy is right, but not for the reason you think. In most of the U.S., the American crow is the only crow in town. That's the caw you're probably used to. But on the Atlantic coast, and parts of the Midwest too, the fish crow is a common city bird. The two species look the same, but the fish crow's nasal caw is unmistakable.
2: Huh, I had no idea there were two kinds of crows.
1: Actually, there are more than 30 species worldwide.
2: Okay, wise guy. I'll drop you a line if any of them come cawing.
1: Yep. Another case closed. For Bird Noir, I'm Private Eye Michael Stein.
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4: Hello, Valley Eye Radio listeners. This is Barbara, and today I'd like to read to you some articles from the July 2026 Prevention Magazine. Pee more often? Prayer and sprinting to the restroom aren't your only options. This is written by Marissa Cohen. At some point in midlife, you walk into a movie theater and your first thought isn't, "Hello, Ryan Gosling," but, "Where's the bathroom?" It's not just you. Around 27% of us report needing to go at least once every 2 hours, according to a large study of women ages 25 to 84. Another study found that frequency ramps up with age. Women 45 to 64 are the most frequent peers during the day. Why do you need to go more often, you may ask? When estrogen starts to drop as you age, the bladder becomes less compliant, meaning it doesn't stretch as much as it used to, says Charles Asher Walsh, MD, a urogynecologist at the Carolyn Rowan Center for Women's Health and Wellness at Mount Sinai in New York City. Instead of expanding to hold the large latte, it signals your brain that it is full and you need to find a restroom stat. Also, a condition called detrusoral instability, aka overactive bladder, or OAB, can lead the bladder to contract prematurely, pushing urine out before you can even get seated. It's estimated that up to 40% of women and 30% of men experience OAB as they age. Some blood pressure and diabetes meds can also make you need to pee more often, says Sarah Boyles, MD, a urogynecologist at the Providence St. Vincent Medical Center in Portland, Oregon. How to quell the urges. Strengthen your pelvic floor. Kegels and core exercises such as planks and bridges help shore everything up, including the muscles around your bladder, says Dr. Boyles. Avoid spicy foods and some drinks. Hot sauces, citrus fruits, and onions, as well as alcohol, carbonated beverages, and caffeine, can irritate the bladder, prompting the need to relieve yourself. Consider hormones. Dr. Asher Walsh recommends asking your OBGYN about hormone therapy. A recent study confirmed that vaginal estrogen improves urinary symptoms in postmenopausal women. When should you see a doctor? Anytime you're concerned about increased urinary urgency or frequency, check with your OBGYN. If the change came on quickly or is accompanied by pain or blood in the urine, see them ASAP. Your doc will likely test for urinary tract infection or look for fibroids. In rare cases, frequency could be an early sign of bladder cancer. Oh, your aching feet. Are your dogs barking? There are doctor-approved ways to ease the pain and avoid more. This is written by Gina Wade. They may be the hardest working and least appreciated part of your body. Think about it. Feet carry all your weight when you stand up and walk around, clocking those daily steps. And often they're left unprotected and unsupported in flip-flops or flats. Or worse yet, smashed into wobbling high heels. We'll get to those in a minute. It's no wonder they might hurt from time to time, though hopefully not all the time. Feet are an amazing architectural feat we couldn't resist. Consider that each one has 26 bones, 33 joints, 19 muscles, more than 100 ligaments, and thousands of nerve endings. There's a lot going on. The feet are the foundation of the body and play an integral part in the entire lower extremity, which is everything below the hip, says Neela Lobkova, DPM, a board-certified podiatrist and surgeon at Step Up Foot Care in New York City. Knee, hip, and even lower back pain can be exacerbated by pain there. Some foot issues arise from injuries, such as a broken toe or a sprain or blisters. This sort of discomfort is temporary and goes away once the ouch-inducing problem is addressed. Then there's chronic foot pain. This kind is often due to wear and tear conditions or improper footwear. Those years of teetering and skyscraper high heels catch up with people. Plantar fasciitis, which is heel pain from micro tears in the fascia and fibers on the bottom of the foot, takes a while to heal. So does metatarsal, excuse me, martatarsalgia, which is pain in the ball of the foot from the high-impact activities such as running and jumping. Wearing heels can also contribute, explains Lobacovia. A neuroma, a pinched nerve between the toes, can cause tingling, numbness, or burning sensation in the ball of the foot. And guess what? As we age, Lobacovia says, the fatty tissues under our heels and the balls of our feet atrophies, which tends to worsen some of the other problems. Oh, and we'd be remiss if we didn't mention bunions and corns as causes of foot pain. For chronic foot issues, insoles or ice can help in the short term, but it pays to see a specialist. A podiatrist can do a gait analysis to see how you walk, sit, and stand, says Lobacovia. They may also take x-rays to see the bone alignment and structure to diagnose any deeper issues. Once the doctor knows what's going on, they can tailor your treatment. If you're hurting right now, there are remedies you can try for a reprieve while you're waiting to confirm with your doc. Check the simple ways to avoid pain or soothe your achy, breaky feet. Show your dogs some love. Take injuries seriously. Smashed your toes into a table? Immediately use rice. Rest, ice, compression, and elevation for 48 hours. Ice it up to 20 minutes every hour. Wrap it in an elastic bandage to reduce swelling. Rest and raise your foot on pillows. If you can't stand on it, see your doctor. More help. A blister is usually small but always excruciating. This fluid-filled bubble can develop due to friction from shoes against the skin. Don't pop it. This allows bacteria to get into the wound, which could lead to infection and more pain. Simply clean it and cover it with a bandage until it is healed. Pamper those puppies. Soaking feet in warm Epsom salt bath is an effective way to soothe soreness, says Lobacovia. The salts may have an anti-inflammatory properties that help reduce pain. Because cold also tames inflammation, you can try a chili salt bath. Dissolve Epsom salts in a pot of hot water, let it cool, then pour it into the tub with ice cubes. If your shoe fits properly, but you still have pain, you may need insoles. Some add cushioning for heel and ball of foot pain. Other inserts are structured to help promote stability and alignment. Most also offer low, medium, or high arch support. 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Place the balls of your feet on the edge of a stable step. Heel off the edge, holding on for balance. Slowly rise onto your toes for a count of three. Then lower your heels below the level of the step until you feel a calf stretch. Repeat 10 times. 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Heel to toe for as long as it feels good. This helps break down the scar tissue in plantar fasciitis, says Lobacovia. Soul searching. Footwear plays a huge role in foot health. Try these podiatrist-approved tips for happier feet. Get refitted. Have your feet properly measured at a shoe store using the Brannock device, the old-timey metal thing you remember from childhood. Your shoe size may change as feet flatten and widen with age. There's no shame in needing a size 9 these days instead of 8.5. If you're shopping online, DIY it. Stand with your feet flat on a piece of paper and mark the outermost part of your heel and the tip of your longest toe. Measure the distance between the marks. Then check the manufacturer's sizing chart for which shoe size is ordered. Most people's feet are slightly different size, so go with the larger measurement. It's best to measure in late afternoon when feet have expanded from standing and walking. Next, check width. You may also benefit from a wider toe box to help accommodate any foot changes, especially if you have bunions or corns. Then consider heel height. Simple physics can tell you that spending lots of time in too high heels can squash your toes and put painful pressure on the balls of your feet. But athletic shoes have heels too. A cushioned sneaker can have a 5mm to 10mm heel-to-toe drop, meaning the heel is slightly higher than the cushioning at the forefoot, says Lobokova. This subtle lift provides balanced support and helps propel you forward as you walk and run. Even if you're buying in a store, search the written shoe description online for a heel drop of 5mm to 8mm, as that's where you'll find this information. And lastly, think through cushioning. Someone with a flatter foot or arches that fall inward should go with a more rigid, structured shoe, while more plush cushioning under the ball of the foot or heel can help ease fat pad atrophy or plantar fasciitis, explained Lobokova. It started with an electric shock to my side. I sorely regret that I didn't do the one thing that likely would have saved me months of agony. This is written by Leslie Gazzo. In October 2020, when people started gathering outside again, my husband and I were excited to celebrate our daughter's 10th birthday with a small party in a local park. After so much upheaval during the past 6 months, including his having been hospitalized with COVID, we decided to keep it simple. Still, I was stressed out as I ferried a 3-layer cake from the car to the picnic table. Had I brought enough food? Would it rain? Despite my anxieties, the party went smoothly. But as we were packing up, I felt such a strong electric-like shock on my left side near my waist that I almost lost my balance. I thought I might have been stung by a wasp. It lasted only a few seconds, though, so I put it out of my mind. But later that evening, the stinging returned in the exact same spot. It was hard to describe the sensation to my husband. The best I could do was to say it was as if the sound of a patio bug zapper were a feeling. It was so strong that I was breathing in little gasps. I lifted my shirt in front of the mirror, but my skin looked normal. So I took some ibuprofen and went to bed early. The next morning, a Sunday, I was in so much pain that I stayed in bed, hugging my knees to my chest. It hurt inside like an ache, but also outside like a burn. I'd never heard of pain that felt like this. I had no idea what was wrong with me. A nasty spreading rash. That evening, a large raised red patch appeared, running from my left side halfway around my back. The rash was thick, reminded me of the skin on a burn victim I had once met through my work as a journalist. A Google search yielded an illustration of a woman with a similar rash stretching from her stomach to her back and across her shoulder blades under the words shingles symptoms. Oh, I knew about shingles. A friend had gotten it on her face, and I knew there was a vaccine recommended at age 50. But I had turned 50 only 4 months earlier and hadn't yet scheduled my shot. The next morning, I broke out in a sweat as the pain came in waves. Scalding pain. It was maybe a 6 on a pain scale that would skyrocket to a 9 as it suddenly felt as if barbed wire were ripping through my skin. I went to nearby urgent care clinic where the doctor affirmed that I had shingles, prescribe the antiviral medication as Cyclophore and said I'd likely be better in 3 weeks. I could push through 3 weeks of pain. I thought all the way home as I mentally kicked myself for not having gotten the vaccine as soon as I was eligible for it. As I read more about shingles, I learned that stress could weaken the immune system, making people more susceptible to the virus. My husband's near-death COVID experience 6 months earlier still sometimes haunted me late at night. The doctors had been helpless as his lungs had filled up with what looked like glass shards in the x-rays. He had been in the hospital for a week and returned home very weak, looking far older than his 45 years. It had taken him another month to recover at home. I suspected that my stress from that experience was still lurking beneath the surface and might have contributed to my shingles outbreak. 3 weeks later, the rash had stopped spreading, but I was still having the burning, skin-ripping nerve pain. It was so bad that I struggled to concentrate at work, and at night I slept in an awkward, hunched position to avoid having my left side rub against the sheets. Sometimes I would bolt awake as though I had been stung by a giant wasp. I saw my general practitioner, who refilled my prescription, explaining that sometimes shingles cases could last 5 or 6 weeks. The next few weeks were rough. Exercise was off the agenda, as sweating and the fabric running against my skin were too painful even for a brisk walk. My sex life went on hiatus. My boss, who witnessed my frequent pain grimaces and sudden no-camera Zoom moves, suggested that I take a medical leave, but I declined. I knew that without work to distract me from the pain, I might lose my mind. More weeks went by without any relief, and my doctor eventually sent me to see a neurologist. Pain by another name. The neurologist told me that shingles pain that lasted 3 months or longer was called post-therapeutic neuralgia, and that it usually meant the shingles virus had damaged nerve fibers. So there's bad news and good news, he said. The bad news, this could last 9 months. The good news, I had it for 3 months already, so I only had possibly 6 to go. I chuckled weakly. He prescribed me gabapentin, an anticonvulsant that was supposed to reduce the pain by calming the damaged nerves. The pills helped, but made me groggy. I continued to find it hard to do my best at work. My boss rearranged my department, leaving me with fewer direct reports, basically a de facto demotion. I was too weary to even feel upset. Finally, in months 7 and 8, I started to feel more like myself. I was able to stop taking the gabapentin, and that helped me feel less like a zombie. The neurologist was adamant about one thing, though. I needed to get the vaccine. You don't want to get this again, he said. No kidding, doc. Finally better. The shingles vaccine comes in 2 doses, and I got the first one at the nearby chain pharmacy about 3 months after the doctor's appointment, by which point the shingles had shingles and post-therapeutic neuralgia had finally receded. I got the second one 5 months later. The side effects weren't bad. I briefly felt as if I had a mild case of the flu, but after 1 day, I was back to feeling normal. Nearly 6 years after my bout of shingles, I still sometimes get a little reminder of my ordeal, a shock in that same place on my left side, as if my body is shooting off a little flare. The pain peters out quickly, but perhaps it's my body's way of saying, too much stress, relax. So I do. Now I tell everyone I meet who is 50 or older to get the vaccine. Sure, some people may feel nauseated and achy for a day or two after a shot, but I make it very clear that it's a walk in the park compared to with 9 months of pain that upsets your relationship, your work, and your health goals. I am full of gratitude that I am now able to live without that constant pain. These days, you'll find me doing yoga and taking long bubble baths, even during busy patches. The whole experience made me realize how much agency I have in staying healthy through getting checkups and vaccines, and by doing all I can to keep stress from hurting my immune system. The virus that lies in wheat. If you had chickenpox as a child and did not have the chickenpox vaccine, which became available in 1995, there's about a 1 in 3 chance that you'll eventually get shingles, a painful, often debilitating condition that can put you out of commission for weeks or even months. The immune system weakens with age, so as you get older, your chance of getting shingles rises, says Shannon Dowler, MD, a family physician in North Carolina and a board member of the American Academy of Family Physicians. Research has shown that undergoing stressful events can also trigger shingles. And while you may still get it, even if you've had the chickenpox vaccine, the risk is far lower and the pain may be less severe than those who get shingles after having had chickenpox. Thankfully, says Dr. Dowler, the shingles vaccine is more than 90% effective. The chickenpox factor. Chickenpox and shingles are both caused by the varicella-zoster virus. When you get chickenpox as a child, the virus then remains dormant and can come out later as shingles, Dr. Dowler explains. The virus lives in the nerve roots, the parts of the nervous system closest to the brain and spine. If it is activated, the effects expand along the body. Symptoms of shingles. The main symptom is a painful and sometimes itchy rash, often a band of fluid-filled blisters across the skin. The rash usually appears on one side of the torso, but it can also crop up on the scalp, the face, potentially causing damage to the eyes, and the arms or legs, the neck, or rarely on the perineum, rectum, penis, or vagina. You may also have fever or chills, nausea, headache, fatigue. Act fast. As soon as you have a weird rash, see your doctor immediately, Dr. Dowler advises. When caught at its earliest stages, shingles can be treated with antiviral medicines that lessen the severity and length of the outbreak and lower your risk of long-term complications. Your doctor may also prescribe medications to deal with the pain and itching, including numbing agents, pain patches, antibiotics, and corticosteroids. Other medications such as the anticonvulsant gabapentin or tricyclate, antidepressants in severe cases. Shingles typically last 3 to 5 weeks, fewer with antiviral treatment, but up to 14% of people will go on to develop post-therapeutic neuralgia lasting 3 or more months. Around 3% continue to have shingles pain for more than a year. Vax. The Shingrix vaccine, 2 shots given 2 to 6 months apart, is more than 90% effective as protecting against shingles. And it's recommended for all adults ages 50 and older and those 19 and older who have compromised immune systems due to illness or medications. While some people feel fluish and tired for a day after getting a dose, others have no reaction at all, says Dr. Dowler. If you're on the fence about getting the vaccine, the choice is experiencing mild discomfort for a day versus potentially suffering a year or more of disabling pain, she says, to me, it feels like a pretty easy decision. As always, thanks for tuning in to
5: Hello there. This is Dondi with Valley Eye Radio. I'll be reading an article provided by the National Library Services for the Blind and Print Disabled. Services for people who are blind. Whether you've been blind since early in life or lost your vision as an adult, NLS, that's National Library Service, is here for you. NLS provides its free library services to any eligible U.S. resident, as well as American citizens living abroad. With hundreds of thousands of titles in audio and braille, half of them available for immediate download wherever you are, whenever you want, our collection rivals any library's, with books for readers of all ages and interests. Bestsellers, biographies, mysteries, romances, westerns, science fiction, and more, plus dozens of popular and special interest magazines. NLS also has materials you won't find anywhere else in audio or braille. Cookbooks, for instance, how-to guides for gardening, knitting, and other hobbies, poetry anthologies, first aid manuals, print or braille books that a sighted adult can read with a blind child, or vice versa. Music scores and instructional materials for a variety of instruments, sports schedules in braille, even rule books for Dungeons and Dragons, and of course, books by, for, and about people living with disabilities. NLS equipment and services are designed to meet the needs of our patrons. Our talking book playback machines have large buttons and braille lettering for ease of use. NLS talking books can be navigated by chapter, section, or page and played at varying speeds with no loss of clarity. Our easy-to-handle talking book cartridges can hold multiple books to keep you reading through winter storms and summer beach trips. 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They'll send you a talking book playback machine too. In addition to the circulating hard copy Braille books that you borrow and return, you can now request hard copy Braille books for the long-term loan. Have any questions? Are you ready to apply? 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That's 888-657-7323. And follow the prompts to be connected to your local NLS network library. Or complete a short online form to request more information. This sounds wonderful. This is Dondi with Valley Eye Radio. And I hope if you are able, you will take advantage of this. I wish you a pleasant rest of your day. Hope it's already been pleasant to this point and pleasant afterwards. I'll be with you again soon. Bye-bye.
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7: 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Springfield cannot move forward divided. We rise when we work together, by Zaida Galan. When someone asked me recently why is there so much division between Black and Latino communities in Springfield, I didn't hear a question about race. I heard a question about power, history, and the future we want to build together. Because the truth is this, Black and Latino residents in Springfield have far more in common than what divides us. We are communities shaped by migration, resilience, faith, culture, generations of making a way out of no way. We are families who have survived redlining, underinvestment, and political systems that too often benefit from keeping us apart. But we are also the communities who show up in our schools, our churches, our small businesses, our neighborhood councils, our youth programs, our block parties, our food pantries, our art spaces, and our streets. We are the backbone of this city. So the real question isn't why division exists. The real question is, what are we going to do about it? The roots of division are structural, not personal. When people talk about Black versus Latino, they often make it sound like a cultural conflict, but the divides we see today are shaped by housing discrimination. Black and Latino families were pushed into the same under-resourced neighborhoods when they were told to compete for scraps. Economic inequality. When jobs disappear and wages stagnate, communities are pitted against each other instead of the systems that created scarcity. Political gatekeeping. When representation is limited, communities are encouraged to fight over a single seat instead of expanding the table. Language and cultural barriers, not because people don't want to connect, but because institutions never invested in real access. These are not interpersonal problems. These are policy problems. Policy problems require collective solutions. Springfield's future depends on Black Latino solidarity. We are a majority minority city. That is a strength, but only if we act like it. When Black and Latino communities work together, we change outcomes. We elect leaders who reflect us. We pass budgets that invest in our neighborhood. We demand accountability from every department. We build schools, parks, programs that serve all children. Division keeps us fighting over crumbs. Unity lets us demand the whole loaf. Right now, with a $1 billion city budget on the table, unity is not optional. It's the only way to ensure that every neighborhood, from Indian Orchard to Mason Square to the North End to Six Corners to Forest Park, gets the resources it deserves. What working together actually looks like. Unity is not a slogan, it's a practice. It looks like shared leadership. Black and Latino leaders co-chairing committees, coalitions, neighborhood initiatives. Language justice, ensuring every meeting, document, and public process is accessible in English and Spanish. Youth collaboration. Building projects together instead of being told they're rivals. Cross-community storytelling, celebrating the histories, migrations, and cultures that brought us here. Economic partnerships, Black-owned and Latino-owned businesses teaming up for contracts, grants, and growth, showing up for each other, not only when tragedy strikes, but when opportunity knocks. This is how we build a Springfield where no community has to win at the expense of another. A city that chooses unity, chooses power. Springfield is one of the poorest cities in Massachusetts, but we are also one of the richest in culture, talent, possibility. The only way we unlock that possibility is together. Black and Latino residents are not each other's competition. We are each other's coalition. And if we choose unity, real unity, not the photo op kind, we can build a city where every child, every family, every neighborhood has what it needs to thrive. This is the Springfield I believe in. That is the Springfield we deserve. And that is a Springfield we can build together. The community section. Leadership and Community, Taking My Own Advice Again, by Laura Wondolowski, Director of Advancement and Communication from the Peace Development Fund, passionate about strengthening the Pioneer Valley. PeaceDevelopmentFund.org. I spent more than a decade mentoring and encouraging leaders to get involved with their communities as part of Leadership Pioneer Valley. This work took many forms, including serving on boards, volunteering, initiating a community project, or running for elected office. Of the more than 370 graduates, many have run successfully for office, including Senator Gomez, Mayor Garcia, and several city councilors. 3 years ago, I took the leap to follow my own advice and submitted my name to fill a vacant position on the Greenfield City Councilor after my precinct councilor resigned. This is my second year as president, which has been an honor. Well, the call to step up came again in late January when Representative Natalie Blaze resigned her seat after 8 years to work at UMass. After a number of friends and colleagues from a variety of places reached out to me urging me to run, I realized I needed to listen and take this opportunity seriously. I spent a month talking to legislators, constituents, family, and friends to understand the full commitment and what it would take to represent such a large district well. At the end of it all, I decided to run. I have spent more than two decades advocating, leading, collaborating to get results on environmental protection, civic engagement, social justice issues, and leadership development at a time when all of us are feeling deeply unsettled by unaffordability, climate crisis, chaotic and cruel federal government. We need leaders who will listen, collaborate, build what comes next. I know that Franklin County deserves a voice on Beacon Hill that understands the challenges facing families and municipal leaders. I am ready to use my experience and work connecting folks across this region to fight for Franklin County. At Leadership Pioneer Valley, we brought together mid-career professionals from nonprofits, for-profits, the public sector, to build connections, regional understanding, involvement, and leadership skills. Through our field experience, we traveled around Hamden, Hampshire, Franklin counties to explore the challenges, opportunities, and people that are critical to our region. We toured schools, Gardening the Community, MGM Springfield. Trips to Franklin County included Great Falls Discovery Center, Pine Hill Orchard, the Food Processing Center. We saw many similarities between the issues facing our communities and innovative approaches that might be piloted elsewhere. In the process, I learned a lot with the participants and made many important connections across the region I will bring to Beacon Hill. I'm proud to be running as a grassroots campaign with volunteers all across 18 cities and towns in this large rural district. I've been knocking on doors almost every day since June and have met so many people who just want to be heard. It's an incredibly humbling experience to run for office. I'm so thankful for my campaign team, our volunteers, and everyone who encouraged me to take this step. I know there are many ways to be involved in this moment and encourage everyone to find your path. From the editorial section, in honor of the publisher who turns 80, continuing the movement, continuing the fight, Reflections on Justin's and My Childhood by Frederick A. Hurst, Jr., reprinted from May 1st, 2024. The name of this series couldn't be more accurate considering the man at its center. I wish I could tell you that I knew for certain that my brother was going to become the man he is today, but frankly, I had my doubts. Please understand, these weren't the doubts of a preteen who couldn't figure out why his younger brother seemed to invite trouble upon himself simply because once he took a stand, he could not be moved from that position, inevitably including his older brother as collateral damage. To me, the adults who sought to impose their will on us, our parents, were simply a puzzle to be figured out. There was no reason to agitate the people who decide whether we have a good day or a bad day when you could just figure out how to at least make them think that they got what they wanted. We had different philosophies. Him, I won't eat these vegetables no matter how long you make me sit at the table. Me, the dog under the table doesn't care how soggy the broccoli is. Problem solved. There are many stories like that from our childhood and our adulthood, and if I'm being fair, to both of us, the roles were not static as we grew up. Instead, they were dynamic based on who we were at the time, what challenges we were facing, and how we were navigating being, as James Baldwin said, black and remotely conscious in America. But this article is not about who my brother was, but instead who he would be. And while childhood can give us hints as to the man the boy will become, the fire of experience is the real test. I remember the first time I met Tom Hendrickson, who would become Justin's campaign manager. In one of our earliest conversations, I asked him if he thought we had a real shot at winning the mayor's seat. He replied, I think so, as long as Justin's willing to put in the work. A lifetime of being around Justin flashed through my head in an instant. I attempted to explain to him that Justin putting in the work is the least of our concerns, that I could tell that his previous experiences with political candidates left him unable to take my statement at face value. I was tempted to persist in convincing him that Justice was truly that political unicorn who backed up every statement he makes with hard work, but there was no need. I knew it in time. Tom would come to understand what those of us who are close to Justin already know about him. You might find a way to beat him, but you will not outwork him. And even when you beat him, he'll just consider that loss round one in a fight that won't end until he's victorious. It's exhausting to fight a man like that. He will continue the fight. The only real question is, who among us will fight beside him until the job is done? Also from the editorial page, ruminations, taking time off to rejuvenate and recharge. As you turn the pages of this issue of Point of View, you will notice some of the articles say reprinted from. We used to automatically give all of our writers a month off from the rigors of submitting new articles each month and have them identify one of their favorite past articles for us to reprint. By doing that, we're all able to take a much-needed break. Somehow we stopped that practice until this month when we noticed that several of our writers had not sent us their articles for August, and it occurred to us that they were probably simply tired and needed time off to rejuvenate and recharge their batteries. So this month you'll find a mixture of new articles from some of our writers and reprints from others that have been selected by me for this issue. But from this point on, we'll remember that we need all rest and relaxation, and we'll reinstate our previous practice of giving everyone the month of August off and asking our writers well in advance to make the selection of which of their articles they would like for us to reprint for your reading pleasure. Now, English Only, by Frederick A. Hurst, Jr., Principal, Impact Prep Middle School, Springfield Public Schools, written in 1989. While going through material we had saved for a number of years, my husband discovered this editorial that was written in June 1989 by our son when he was a student at Warner Elementary School. It was reprinted in the school's newspaper, Warner Spotlight. We were amazed at how relevant the topic was then, and it continues to be more so now. Should America make English its official language? That's a question that has been brought up time and time again. A hospital in Dade County, Florida, is not allowed to reprint parental care forms in anything but English. A school bus driver won't allow a student to speak Spanish on a bus in Colorado. These are just a couple of examples of attempts to make English the only language used in the United States. A constitutional amendment is even being proposed to limit the use of foreign words. Why? Why do we need an official language? In a recent census, 98% of all Americans over 4 years of age speak some English. Timothy Wirth, senator from Denver, Colorado, says official English proposals are a threat to progress in education and civil rights, and they send a clear threat that cultural diversity and bilingualism will not be tolerated. Are these some of the rights that our country was based on? I think it's right to make things easier for immigrants. Just because our ancestors faced prejudice and hardships doesn't mean that we have to treat others so. We need to be treat others the way we want to be treated. If people of different races and cultures don't get along and gangs are fighting to begin with, all of the freedoms that America worked for will be lost. And an official language is not needed in the U.S., and I hope we never have one. More from the community page. From Law Notes, The Hidden Costs of Becoming a Lawyer, by Magdalene Omaboy, 2026 graduate of Western New England University of School of Law. The column is sponsored by Dr. Bridget Baldwin, Associate Dean for Justice, Equity, Diversity, Inclusion, and Professor of Law at Western New England University School of Law. My last first day of classes was Monday, January 12, 2026. At the time, this felt more procedural than profound. Since the first day of orientation, I had heard the saying, the first year, they scare you to death. The second year, they work you to death. And the final year, they bore you to death. However, as I progressed from my first year to commencement, it became clear that there are hidden financial and emotional costs that come with becoming a lawyer. Like many students, I entered law school focused primarily on academics. I was quickly introduced to the need to attend networking events, join student organizations, and secure internships as early as the first summer. Each step introduced new expenses such as casebooks before classes even began, professional attire for interviews and conferences, and travel costs for networking opportunities. These expenses accumulated quietly but quickly, often outside the scope of financial aid. Academic pressure added another layer of challenge as a first-year student. After receiving my first midterm grades, I found myself comparing my performance to that of my classmates, which increased my anxiety about falling behind. Guidance from upperclassmen and faculty helped reframe my perspective, emphasizing the weight of final exams and the importance of adjusting study strategies. Even so, the competitive environment persisted, particularly during the search for summer internships. Many positions I applied to required transcripts, and without early offers, the uncertainty became worrisome. I was fortunate to secure a paid role as a telecounselor in my law school's admissions office. Though outside the realm of traditional legal practice, it provided financial stability and insight into administrative side of legal education. By second year, the professional networking expectations heightened. Increased involvement with bar associations and student organizations was essential for building connections, often alongside unpaid internships. During the spring, I interned with the district attorney's office to explore criminal law. While valuable, the role required a regular commute and out-of-pocket costs, which I covered with personal savings. That summer also brought preparation for a required professional exam, which added another cost to an already expensive path. The pressure peaked during my last year. I frequently fielded questions about my post-graduation plan, such as, "Do you have a job lined up?" Despite submitting numerous applications and proactively reaching out to attorneys, responses were limited. At the same time, the financial realities of entering the legal profession came into sharp focus. Bar preparation cost thousands of dollars, an expense I was fortunate to avoid through a leadership role, though most students are not. Bar application fees, courses, which vary by state, are often substantial. Compounding this was the transition to loan repayment. As you can see, the path to becoming a lawyer is not defined by the law school admission tests or LSAT score, admission, and tuition alone. It also includes the cost of opportunity, persistence, and resilience. From Inspirational Thoughts, Consequences of Our Actions by Patricia Spradley, reprinted from November 1st, 2025. Patricia Spradley is owner of 3M Consulting, Inc., and can be reached at patriciaspradley@msn.com. We all experience moments when our feelings control our actions, but how often do we really consider the ripple effect of those actions? How do our choices impact those around us? We can hurt people even when we don't plan to, and just because we don't mean to hurt someone does not mean that we are not responsible for the hurt we created. During our everyday routine, it's easy to underestimate the consequences of our actions. Whether it's the words we speak, our decisions, or our paths, every action sets off a ripple effect, often reaching farther than we anticipate. So, it's important to pause and consider the impact our choices have on ourselves and others. Our actions are potent. They have the power to uplift or tear down, to inspire or discourage. Our seemingly insignificant actions can trigger unforeseen consequences that can either positively or very negatively change our lives for years to come. Every time you find yourself at a crossroads, remember to be aware of the effects of your actions. Whether big or small, every action carries weight. They shape our lives in ways both seen and unseen. Choose wisely, because through conscious action or deliberate inaction, we can find ourselves wondering how we landed where we are. Remember that the effects of our actions are profound and they all have consequences. Everything we think, say, and do has consequences for us and others. And even though our actions are irreversible, they are great learning and growing opportunities. Consequences are where our thoughts and actions meet reality. We can't always foresee the consequences of our actions. Trying to be sure we are doing the right thing most of the time is a good mark for us to aim for. We can resolve to try to choose the actions that lead to happiness, avoiding selfish actions and choosing ones that have beneficial consequences for all involved. Regardless of your position in life, parent, teacher, politician, business person, clergy, student, etc., we need to take full responsibility

0: 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The material being read is the copyright property of the publications being read. Access to this program is solely for persons who cannot read the original printed version due to a visual impairment or other disability. By continuing to listen, you confirm that you have such a condition.
1: Realize that the consequence of our actions will sometimes cause us to regret them. But resolve to avoid such actions in the future. We need to accept and forgive ourselves. Acceptance and forgiveness allow us to move forward. Don't dwell on the past. It serves no real purpose. Take responsibility. Consequences of our actions matter. This has been Deb O. for Valley Eye Radio, reading to you from the AFAM Point of View Community Magazine, published on August 1st. Thank you so much for listening.
2: 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I'll be reading a magazine article from Better Homes and Gardens, October 2024 issue. 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Chickpeas, a prized ingredient in Omar's pantry. Chickpeas go into her chili, omelets, and tacos. She also uses them in tuna salad, smashing half a can's worth with the back of a fork, then mixing in a can of tuna and the remaining whole chickpeas. Tip, make crispy chickpeas by tossing a can with olive oil, salt, and a favorite seasoning blend. Roast at 425 degrees Fahrenheit for 25 minutes. You can sub them in for croutons. Bell peppers. Omar includes vitamin C-rich bell peppers in every one of her mini salads. They also make an easy weeknight dinner stuffed with cooked quinoa and black beans, then baked, she says. Avocados. Omar buys avocados at varying stages of ripeness, so she always has one that's ready to eat. Once ripe, store in the fridge to use as a creamy base for salad, dressings, and guacamole, or smash on toast. Squeeze lemon or lemon lime over the fresh flesh of a cut avocado to keep it from browning. Peanut butter, full of fiber, vitamin E, and healthy fats. Peanut butter is a superfood in Omar's book. I eat it every day, whether stirred into oatmeal or mixed with yogurt or as a dip for fruit. When using natural peanut butter, stir well, then store in the fridge to keep the oil from pooling at the top. Swap bell pepper strips for crackers or chips to scoop up hummus or ranch. Nuts, beans, avocados, and bright color vegetables and fruits are among the top anti-inflammatory foods thanks to unsaturated fat and fiber. Vicky Shanta Batelny, RDN, lifestyle nutrition expert and author of Total Body Diet for Dummies. Canned fish. Canned salmon, tuna, and sardines are a convenient way to get protein and omega-3 fats. Top a slice of whole grain toast with avocado, pickled red onion, and a couple of sardines for an easy lunch, Ratelny says. Frozen blueberries. Ratelny stocks frozen blueberries for smoothies, oatmeal, and muffins, and quick breads. I thaw a half cup in the microwave and swirl it into a bowl of yogurt for breakfast or a snack, she says. Cumin, paprika, and fresh basil. Ratelny leans heavily on herbs and spices because they add flavor and health benefits without calories or sodium. She makes her own no-salt blends for rubs, salad dressings, and roasted vegetables. Try her homemade curry powder. 3 tablespoons each, coriander and turmeric, 1 tablespoon cumin, 2 teaspoons each, black pepper and garlic powder, 3/4 teaspoon each, cinnamon, ginger, and cayenne, and 1

0: 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Cover loosely with a plastic bag and keep in the fridge. Cottage cheese. It's a good source of protein as well as calcium and potassium. Rotelny suggests whisking it into eggs and veggies for a frittata or topping it with fruit to eat on its own. Tip, for an easy dip, pulse 1/2 cup cottage cheese with 1 cup marinated artichoke hearts, 2 to 3 fresh basil leaves, and 1 garlic clove in a food processor until smooth and creamy. Wild blueberries have double the antioxidants of cultivated berries. A diet rich in omega-3 fatty acids found in cold water fish, including sardines, salmon, and tuna, can help protect against eye diseases. Lourdes Castro, MSRD, cookbook author, adjunct professor at New York University, and head of food and nutrition at Palm Health. Black beans. Castro considers canned black beans the ultimate fast food. They're an easy way to add protein and fiber to rice dishes and salsas and make what she calls Cuban caviar, crackers topped with black beans and a dollop of plain Greek yogurt. Rinse canned beans before using. This cuts the sodium up to 41%. Walnuts and sunflower seeds. These are Castro's go-tos as a crunchy source of protein and healthy fats. I sprinkle them on everything, salads, oatmeal, yogurt, and stir fries. To extend their shelf life, store nuts and seeds in the fridge or freezer. Plain, non-fat Greek yogurt. Thanks to its tangy flavor and creamy texture, this fridge essential is infinitely versatile. It's great in smoothies, dips, and dressings, and as a taco topping. Tip, use this kind of yogurt in place of mayonnaise in creamy dressings, on sandwiches, and in tuna or chicken salad, or do half Greek yogurt, half mayo. Blend a few tablespoons of the yogurt with a dash of hot sauce or chipotle powder for a spicy version, Castro says. Bananas. Prebiotic-rich bananas are great for quick desserts, such as the nice cream Castro learned to make from Linda Hsu, MD, Director of Culinary and Lifestyle Medicine at Kaiser Permanente in San Francisco. Blend frozen bananas with a dash of cardamom or cinnamon. No one can tell it's not soft-serve ice cream, she says. When bananas are ripe, peel and freeze in a resealable bag. When choosing any type of yogurt, go for plain and mix in your own fruit or low-sugar jam. Fruit-flavored yogurts can contain lots of added sugars.
1: Hi, my name is Kathy, and I'll be reading from the July-August 2026 issue of Yankee Magazine. The first article is titled Bout. It's North versus South as two Massachusetts travel writers make their case for which of their state's famous shores reigns supreme. The first is South Shore, Hanging Loose with History by Pamela Wright. When our daughter landed a teaching job near Boston, she settled on the South Shore of Massachusetts. My husband and I were crushed. We still lived in the New Hampshire seacoast region where she had grown up, and we dreaded the distance and the traffic between us. Why not the North Shore? I asked her. She shrugged. South Shore is way more laid back. It's pizza and a beer, she said. The North Shore is where you meet your grandparents for dinner. Ouch. It took a few years and many visits, but I finally got it. A glass of bubbly at the Myopia Hunt Club, North Shore, or a pint of beer at the Marshfield Fair, South Shore. Castles and country estates, or small town museums and local parks. Puritans and witches, or pilgrims and pirates. For us, the choices were clear. The South Shore, stretching from Quincy to Plymouth, is studded with a string of pretty seaside towns, small museums, leafy parks, salt marshes, cranberry bogs, and nature preserves. It has both sandy beaches on the Atlantic and large freshwater lakes and ponds, including Assawampset Pond, the biggest natural lake in Massachusetts. In other words, it has all the beauty without the attitude. Sorry, North Shore, but the South Shore feels more accessible and welcoming to us ordinary folks. It can also be argued that no place in New England, and possibly in the country, has a more storied history than the South Shore. It was one of America's earliest settlements. The Pilgrims landed in modern-day Plymouth in 1620, where they met the indigenous people, part of the Wampanoag Nation, who presided over the region for thousands of years. Later, the South Shore became home to lighthouse keepers, lifesavers, shipbuilders, and sea captains. Its rough, stormy waters, sliced with hidden ledges and cliffs, became a graveyard for shipwrecks and fodder for tavern tales. Throughout its history, the South Shore also welcomed waves of Irish immigrants, fishermen, tradesmen, laborers, and more, earning it the nickname the Irish Riviera, and an emerald thread still runs through life here. Today, the South Shore Irish Heritage Trail connects 9 towns and 36 historical stops, commemorating that immigrant history and its impact on the region. Like most, my first visit to the South Shore began with a pilgrimage to Plymouth Rock, a smallish boulder in a hole that may or may not have been where the pilgrims landed. Probably not. Dutifully crossing it off my list, I took a moment to appreciate its location in Pilgrim Memorial State Park. This bustling waterfront property, which draws about 1 million visitors each year, is filled with gardens, monuments, and historic sites, including Coles Hill, where a peace treaty was signed between the Wampanoag and the Pilgrims in 1621. There's even the opportunity to get a feeling for the Mayflower's harrowing 17th century journey across the Atlantic by boarding the Mayflower II, an historic ship in its own right, that is still gleaming from its multi-year $11.2 million renovation completed in 2020. Plymouth Rock may have been a tad underwhelming, but the same can't be said of Plymouth Patuxent Museums, located a short drive from downtown Plymouth. The open-air museum complex brings the early 17th century vividly to life, as interpreters dressed in period garb share history and demonstrate traditional crafts at sites including a recreated English village and a Wampanoag home site. Modern-day Plymouth itself, meanwhile, is an approachable, vibrant community filled with shops and eateries of all kinds. Over the years, countless hours of family time have been spent at Ziggy's Ice Cream Shop, a local staple since 1957, and the Plymouth Candy Company, home to 60 bins of old-fashioned novelty candy, along with chocolates, fudge, and saltwater taffy. For fancier sit-down fare, there's 71 Degrees West Atlantic Steakhouse, a modern waterfront eatery known for hefty wood-grilled steaks. On warm evenings, you can dine on the rooftop terrace and watch the boats glide by, the sky turning a kaleidoscope of colors. Just a few minutes north of Plymouth is Duxbury, home to Island Creek Oysters, one of the first oyster farms in New England. Founded by Duxbury native Skip Bennett, it offers a 360-degree view of the aquaculture industry as visitors tour the farm's hatchery, take a boat ride past oyster processing shacks and rows of seaweed-topped oyster cages, and learn the art of properly shucking oysters right out there on Duxbury Bay. Back on land, another South Shore delicacy is calling. Bar pizza, known for its crunchy, cracker-thin crust, charred edges, gooey cheese, and crispy toppings. What began decades ago as an enticement and an aid for bar patrons to keep tippling a little longer is today served across the South Shore at spots like Squinney's in North Plymouth, Alumni in Quincy, Linwood Cafe in Randolph, and Poopsie's in Pembroke. My family tends to gravitate to Papa's Pizza in Plymouth, a come-as-you-are joint decorated with neon signs and other pubby items amid a cluster of wooden tables and high tops. More of the South Shore's down-to-earth soul is on display in Nantasket Beach in Hull, with its carnival-like vibe and honky-tonk boardwalk. This area is also the former home of Paragon Park, an amusement park that closed in 1984, but you can still ride the historic Paragon Carousel with its 66 wooden horses. On family visits, we hang at the beach, a mile of sandy shoreline filled with sunbathers, castle builders, and frisbee throwers, and if the line at the Carousel Creamery isn't too long, we grab a scoop of ice cream before we leave. Also worth visiting is the nearby Hull Lifesaving Museum, housed in the former Point Allerton U.S. Lifesaving Station, 1889. After taking in the heroic story of ocean rescuers through artifacts and exhibits, including an original 19th century life-saving boat. Don't miss a trip up the Crow's Nest Tower, where you can easily imagine spotting a sinking ship in need. Across the South Shore, I find myself drawn to small, treasure-filled local museums like this one. On a recent trip to Scituate, for example, I met up at the Maritime and Irish Mossing Museum with Bob Chessia, acting president of the Scituate Historical Society. In addition to telling the story of the region's shipwrecks, the museum details the fascinating history of seaweed harvesting or mossing that the Irish brought to Scituate, which in turn brought more Irish families to Scituate. Today, the village is known as the most Irish town in America. My father and brothers mossed. Everyone mossed, Chessia said. I remember as a kid I helped to make the nets. He later took me to Scituate Light, originally lit in 1811, and told stories of pirates and bootleggers. Seems like all the troublemakers ended up in Scituate, he said with pride. I'm guessing a few of those arrivals even made their way to nearby Cohasset, whose Instagram-worthy town common is surrounded by Georgian and Federalist homes and steepled churches, all within easy walking distance of a cluster of refined shops and restaurants. Cohasset is, in fact, where my own family ended up on recent South Shore visit. After a long day of lobster rolls, coastal drives, and a few museum excursions, we decided to take a stroll on Black Rock Beach and take in its views of Minot's Ledge Light, which sits above about a mile offshore. As waves crashed against the stone tower, we watched its distinctive 1-4-3 flash cycle. One, love you. One, love you. One, love you. A perfect ending to a perfect South Shore day. And opposite that is the North Shore, upping the ante on arts, culture, and cuisine by Diane Baer. I spent 30 years on the North Shore of Massachusetts and raised two kids there, but it wasn't until we moved away that I realized how lucky I had been. Oh, land of fried clams, roast beef sandwiches, beautiful beaches, and quirky attractions, how could I take you for granted? My family lives on Cape Cod now, but I'm a North Shore girl to my bones. I therefore believe that the North Shore beats the South Shore in every category. Do not challenge me on this. North Shore kids are scrappy. Driving back to the North Shore always brings a lump to my throat. It seems like every place has a memory attached. Russell Orchards in Ipswich, for one, where we once shared a hayride with actor Adam Sandler and his family, and the North Shore Music Theater in Beverly, where my kids first experienced the thrill of a live stage show. Misty-eyed nostalgia aside, I've come to appreciate the unique appeal of today's North Shore, with its blend of maritime history, natural beauty, and arts and culture, plus a food scene that leans toward tasty, not fancy. Although if you're craving, say chili and uni brulee, you'll find it there too. Along this 200-mile stretch of coastline that runs from Boston's northern suburbs to the New Hampshire border, history runs deep. For thousands of years, this coastline was home to several native tribes, including the Agawam, Namkeag, and Penacook people. By the early 1600s, even before Gloucester was officially incorporated as a town, the first fishing settlements were established. Now the country's oldest seaport, Gloucester, is still defined by its working waterfront, and its lively backstory is showcased at Maritime Gloucester, a small museum featuring an aquarium filled with local sea life, including the occasional misfit lobster in rarely seen colors of blue, purple, and pink. For those who want to get on the water here, minus the drudgery of pulling in lobster pots, book a sail on the schooner Ardell through museum partner Maritime Heritage Charters. Another famously historic North Shore city is Salem, known for better or worse as the home of the Salem Witch Trials. No surprise that its most popular attraction is the Salem Witch Museum, with tourists queuing up in long lines outside the Gothic-looking former church to see dramatic presentations based on the infamous events of 1692 and 1693, and often snapping a selfie with the witchy-looking statue out front. It's actually Salem's founder, Roger Conan. In this eminently walkable city, traveling from one attraction to the next is just a short stroll. A few blocks from the Witch Museum, you'll find the oldest continuously operating museum in the county, the Peabody Essex Museum, dating back to 1799. It holds treasures galore, including the world's largest Asian export art collection and a wow-worthy assemblage of maritime art. And its gift shop is outstanding. At the risk of playing favorites, my own hometown of Beverly has much to recommend culture-wise as well. There's the North Shore Music Theater, whose rare theater in the round stage draws Broadway-caliber productions, and the Cabot, a fabulous 1920s movie palace that was recently renovated and now hosts concerts, comedy, and free community conversations. And throughout the town, the presence of the Montserrat College of Art and hip ventures like board game restaurant The Castle add a frisson of cool to this historic city, which once served as the summer home of President William Howard Taft. I won't even try to be impartial when it comes to describing the allure of Marblehead. When people think New England Village, they're conjuring up something much like the Old Town section of Marblehead. Snugly situated in a tangle of streets that offer peaks of gorgeous Marblehead Harbor, this neighborhood is an architectural treasure trove of grand mansions and quaint cottages ranging from 17th century colonial era dwellings to 18th century Georgian and federal beauties, with a few Victorians for added oomph. Rivaling Marblehead for aesthetic appeal is Rockport, also on the coast but farther north on Cape Ann. Its hallmark movie bona fide center on motif number one, the red fishing shack immortalized in countless photos and paintings. But this seaside village offers more than just something pretty to point a camera at. Along the richly historic peninsula of Bearskin Neck, you'll find funky one-off shops and restaurants like the Pewter Shop, Tuck's Candy Factory, and My Place by the Sea, a romantic dining spot overlooking the ocean. Speaking of ocean views, some might argue that all Atlantic coast beaches are equally lovely. But come on, have you seen Crane Beach in Ipswich? Backed by dunes, this pristine 5-mile strand of luxuriously soft sand is part of the 2,100-acre Crane Estate, considered a crown jewel among the trustees' 100-plus properties in Massachusetts. Several other North Shore beaches are standouts as well, but for families, Gloucester's Good Harbor Beach reigns supreme. There's ample parking, though non-residents must reserve their spot in advance during peak season, and Good Harbor's shallow areas are suitable for the tiniest beachgoers. Another outdoor treat on the North Shore is Plum Island, an 11-mile-long barrier island that is best experienced by wandering the trails of Parker River National Wildlife Refuge. Hailed as one of the region's top destinations for birding, the refuge is home to more than 300 species, including the threatened piping plover. Even if you don't know a grebe from a grackle, it's a joy to go exploring here, and there's even a prize at Plum Island's southern end, Sandy Point State Reservation. With waters that are warmed by Atlantic standards and offering views of the Crane Estate and Cape Ann, it invites settling in for a serene beach day. Food lovers have their own reasons to linger along the North Shore. After a busy day on Cape Ann, for instance, you can settle in at Rockport's Roy Moore Lobster Company for the best eats on Bearskin Neck, lobster rolls and chowder. And if you've never eaten a fried whole belly clam, have you ever been to the North Shore? This, after all, is where Lawrence Chubby Woodman is said to have invented the fried clam, forever changing seafood and making his waterfront shack, Woodsman's of Essex, a bucket list destination. The North Shore has its share of upscale eateries, too, with one of the most intriguing and acclaimed being Nightshade Noodle Bar in Lynn, attracting diners from Boston and beyond with her take on French and Vietnamese-inspired seafood. James Beard Award-nominated chef-owner Rachel Miller does it her way, offering prefixed tasting menus in a lively, intimate space. And this, people, is why the North Shore is the best shore, heck, maybe even the best of all shores. Culture, clams, sandcastles, there's so much to love. In the next article, the DNA of strangers. Our most powerful connections to the past aren't always found in museums, by Mel Allen. This was a long time ago, on a warm spring day in 1956, when I was 9. As it always did, my walk home from school took me beside a nursing home where every Christmas we came to sing carols. A cardboard box lay on the sidewalk. Looking inside, I found books. They must have belonged to one of the nursing home occupants who had passed on, and now there was nobody who cared about them. I took out the book on top. The cover was brown. Inside, the publication dates at 1835. The paper was thin and delicate. and a map spooled out that showed a wild country west of the Ohio River, a country filled with the names of rivers and forts and swaths of space marked unorganized Missouri Territory and unorganized Arkansas Territory. This was when Walt Disney had a nine-year-old boy singing about the king of the wild frontier, and here on a sidewalk my hands held that wild frontier. I brought the book home, telling no one. At night, I turned its delicate pages and I dreamed of wild rivers and forts. Then one day my mother found it on my bed, a book that held who knew what viruses, and took it away. But what I held on to, and maybe why someone in the nursing home had also held on all those years ago, is the sense of how our lives always carry the DNA of stories of those we never knew. I have a friend in the Lakes region of New Hampshire whose wife goes to flea markets looking for antique tintype portraits. Something stirs in her to see those unknown faces caught in the flash of a photographer's camera. When I stayed at their home a few months ago and saw the framed tintypes hanging on the walls, I had thought they were generations of her family gathered in a time capsule gallery that flowed from room to room. When she told me they were photos that she just wanted to make a home for, I remember being at Arlington National Cemetery just before Christmas as volunteers placed thousands of balsam wreaths beside the graves. I stood beside a woman who murmured every time she placed a wreath, "How long has it been since someone said your name?" My wife Annie once bought an early 1800s New Hampshire farmhouse. When she tore out a wall to put in a window, she found a woman's shoe with a flower design. According to early New England belief, old shoes in a new wall protected a home and the people inside. She also found a diary, about 3 inches by 2 inches, with a green leather cover stamped 1883. Inside, the handwritten lines told the daily life of a farmer's wife. The entries were brief and matter-of-fact. The pig was sick. The sleigh broke. I've been knitting mittens. Now and then, the writer mentioned her 6 children. One day, Annie went to the nearby cemetery and found the graves of 4 of them. Annie transcribed the diary. "I was sharing the same space with a woman who raised her family here," she explained, "the daily weather, the events of her life. One entry caught her eye and she never forgot it, the only time the farmer's wife let herself reveal an emotion. Feeling kind of blue today." In a life whose days were filled with keeping the house warm and the family fed and clothed, all the things that fell to a farmer's wife to do, why did she feel blue that day? This woman who once looked out her window and saw the same feels that Annie did a century later. It's the kind of question I hope I always want to ask. And that's it for today. Thank you for listening to Valley Eye Radio.
0: Hi, I'm Linda. I'll be reading a magazine article from Good Housekeeping Magazine, January-February 2026 issue. Feel better this week. Forget lofty resolutions that never seem to stick. Each week, zero in on one area of your well-being and take one small daily step toward feeling stronger, calmer, and more energized. These simple, expert-backed habits spanning nutrition, sleep, exercise, and stress will add up faster than you think. Your focus is sleep. Day 1, bathe before bed. About 75 to 90 minutes before you plan to go to bed, soak in a warm tub or stand in a steamy shower for a bit. The warm water initially raises your body temperature, and then as the water cools down or you get out, that helps promote sleep onset, says Sarah Silverman, PSYD, a behavioral sleep medicine specialist. Research suggests that you sleep more soundly when your body is allowed to cool down slightly during the night, so don't keep your bedroom too warm. Day 2, try amber lighting. Consider switching to an orange or red-toned light bulb in a lamp or two. These colors are less mentally stimulating than white and can trigger natural melatonin production, says Silverman. You can also look for color-changing bulbs, which connect with an app that lets you choose their color, or try a salt lamp with an amber glow. Also, turn smartphone, laptop, and tablet screens to a nighttime setting that dims them to a yellowish hue, and stop using them about an hour before you want to sleep. Day 3, toss old pillows. You should replace your pillow at least every 2 years, as it can harbor dust mites, pet dander, dead skin cells, and mold, all of which can trigger allergy symptoms that may lead to poor sleep. Plus, a pillow that has lost its shape or become lumpy can increase your risk of developing neck, shoulder, or upper back pain. Day 4, lean on lavender. Often used in aromatherapy to help calm the mind and ease stress, lavender also may help you drift off, says sleep specialist Raj Dasgupta, MD. Try using lavender oil in a diffuser or dabbing some on your wrists. If you are sensitive to the smell or your skin is easily irritated, consider drinking a cup of lavender tea as you're winding down. Day 5, picture yourself on the beach. A short nature meditation before bed can help create peaceful feelings that may help lull you to sleep. Close your eyes and spend a moment visualizing a calming, pleasant environment such as a forest, a beach, or a mountain scene. Focus on slowing your breathing as you immerse yourself in the imagined picture, thinking about your senses. What do you see, hear, smell, and feel? Exercise. Day 1. Embrace a beginner's mindset. It's tempting to stick with what we know, but there are benefits to being a novice. Trying something new expands your neural pathways, which helps you stay sharp, says Catherine Smerling, PhD, LCSW, a psychotherapist, and the author of Learning to Play Again. Whether it's pickleball or snowshoeing, a novel activity may also spark excitement and motivation to keep moving. Day 2, apply the 10% rule. No matter your fitness level, gradual progression will safely and effectively get you where you want to go, says Sabrina Joe, PhD, Director of Science and Research for the American Council on Exercise. She suggests increasing the time spent doing an activity or the intensity of the activity by about 10% every week until you reach your goal. Day 3, set kind goals. Did a daily 5:30 a.m. workout make you exhausted? How can you tweak your goal so it's more doable and joyful? Kind goals break the cycle of overwork and create a space for progress and self-care, says Amina Altai, an executive coach and the author of The Ambition Trap. Day 4, build more muscle. Muscle strength plays a crucial role in stability, injury prevention, and healthy weight and metabolism, says NASM certified personal trainer Kristen Crockett. Plus, studies show that it can support good balance to reduce the risk of falls. Start with a mix of body weight exercises today. Things like push-ups, squats, calf raises, lunges, planks, and pull-ups. As you gain strength, you can add resistance bands or weights to the moves. Day 5, stretch after you brush your teeth. Daily stretching feels incredible and has tons of body benefits. It can improve your flexibility and posture to reduce the risk of injury and alleviate muscle tension, and it helps increase blood flow to promote recovery after exercise, says Vaughn Gray, NASM CPT, a personal trainer in New York City. Make it part of your routine by pairing a stretch session with another action you always do, like brushing your teeth. Stress. Day 1, touch grass. Spending time outdoors is associated with improved attention span and cognitive function, as well as reduced feelings of stress and depression. If you live in a busy area, look for an urban green space like a community garden, a park, or a tree-lined street, says Katya Campbell, the general manager and fitness director at Mountain Trek Health Reset Retreat in British Columbia. As long as you can find aspects of nature, you'll foster many of its beneficial effects on your body, such as reduced blood pressure and anxiety. Take a beat. Day 2. No, you don't need to respond to texts right away. Instant replies trap us in reactive mode, which is both exhausting and unsustainable, says Paul Leonardi, PhD, a professor of technology management at the University of California, Santa Barbara, and the author of Digital Exhaustion. Slowing your replies lets you reclaim your rhythm and respond when your mind and your energy are ready. Plus, a slower response that is well thought out and contains a good level of detail is more satisfying for the recipient and helps avoid lots of back and forth messages, adds Leonardi. Day 3, start a gratitude journal. Research suggests that feeling thankful is an effective way to improve mental well-being, sleep quality, and heart health, and could even help you live longer. To get into a gratefulness groove, try this writing prompt from Judy Ho, PhD, a clinical neuropsychologist and the author of Stop Self-Sabotage. Jot down kind thoughts about 3 people in your life. Day 4, think about your breath. Regularly engaging in slow breathing exercises can reduce measures of the body's stress response, including cortisol levels and blood pressure, research shows. In fact, the use of controlled breathing techniques in yoga is one reason a single yoga session can reduce stress reactivity. If you don't have time for a yoga class today, focus on breathing slowly and deeply for a few minutes. Day 5, do nothing. Overstimulation, whether because you check your phone constantly or never make time to be alone, is a common cause of energy drain. Schedule me time so it becomes a priority. Whether you spend 10 minutes sipping tea in solitude, take a 30-minute solo walk, or watch an hour of TV, you'll benefit from having a little time just for yourself. Nutrition. Day 1, rethink convenience foods. Sit down and pinpoint your food prep time. 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Those you who have tried it say this strategy lowered their food costs and let them mix and match to make new healthy and delicious dishes. Day 3, be a smart snacker. Well-balanced snacks can provide extra nutrients and an energy boost. Prioritize combos with protein and fiber, like veggies with hummus or fruit with nut butter, or consider crunching chickpeas, popcorn, or nuts for a fiber-filled handful that'll slow the rise in your blood sugar. Day 4, prioritize protein every day. Protein helps repair and build muscle tissue, and it's part of the structure of your bones, cartilage, skin, and blood, says Samantha Cassidy, MSRD, the founder of Sam's Plate and co-author of Sugar Shock. It also helps produce immune cells that fight infections. The minimum guideline is to eat 0.8 grams of protein per kilogram of body weight daily, but many adults do better with 1.2 to 1.6 grams per kilogram. Greek yogurt, eggs, canned salmon, steamed lentils, frozen edamame, frozen shrimp, and canned chickpeas are good quick picks. Day 5, track your sugar intake. Added sugar is often hidden in items like condiments, as well as some drinks and yogurts. Over time, an excess of added sugar can increase your risk of chronic conditions like heart disease. So the American Heart Association recommends that women have no more than 25 grams daily. Read the labels on the food you eat and be mindful of the added sugars they contain.
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3: Good afternoon, everyone. This is Terry Wilson. And as usual, I shall be reading from the various chicken soup books. And I shall continue to read first from the Chicken Soup for the Mother's Soul. No more oatmeal kisses. A young mother writes, I know you've written before about the empty nest syndrome, that lonely period after the children are grown and gone. Right now, I'm up to my eyeballs in laundry and muddy boots. The baby is teething, the boys are fighting, my husband just called and said to eat without him, and I fell off my diet. Lay it on me again, will ya? Okay. One of these days you'll shout, why don't you kids grow up and act your age? And they will. or you guys get outside and find yourself something to do, and don't slam the door. And they won't. You'll straighten up the boys' bedroom neat and tidy, bumper stickers discarded, bedspread tucked and smooth, toys displayed on their shelves, hangers in the closet, animals caged, and you'll say out loud, "Now I want it to stay this way." And it will. You'll prepare a perfect dinner with a salad that hasn't been picked to death, and a cake with no finger traces in the icing, and you'll say, "Now, there's a meal for company." And you'll eat it alone. You'll say, "I want complete privacy on the phone. No dancing around. No demolition crews. Silence. Do you hear?" And you'll have it. No more plastic tablecloths stained with spaghetti. No more bedspreads to protect the sofa from damp bottoms. No more gates to stumble over the top of the basement steps. No more clothespins under the sofa. No more playpins to arrange a room around. No more anxious nights under a vaporizer tent. No more sand in the sheets or Popeye movies in the bathroom. No more iron-on patches, rubber bands for ponytails, tight boots, or wetted, knotted shoestrings. Imagine, a lipstick with a point on it. No babysitter for New Year's Eve. Washing only once a week. Seeing a steak that isn't ground. Having your teeth cleaned without a baby on your lap. No PTA meetings. No carpools. No blaring radios. No one washing her hair at 11 o'clock at night. Having her own roll of scotch tape. Think about it. No more Christmas presents out of toothpicks and library paste. No more sloppy oatmeal kisses. No more tooth fairy. No giggles in the dark. No knees to heal. No responsibility. Only a voice crying, "Why don't you grow up?" And the silence echoing, "I did." That's sweet. That was penned by Irma Bonbeck. And I guess all mothers out there can relate to that, thinking about having a time when you wish to be alone, and then when you are, the loneliness of missing those days. Okay, the next story I'm reading is going to be called "To My Children." "Dear firstborn, I have always loved you best because you were our first miracle. You were the genesis of a marriage and the fulfillment of young love. You sustained us through the hamburger years, the first apartment furnished in early poverty, our first mode of transportation, 1955 feet, and the 7-inch TV we paid for 36 months. You were new, had unused grandparents, and enough clothes for a set of triplets. You were the original model for a mom and dad who were trying to work the bugs out. You got the strained lamb, the open safety pins, and 3-hour naps. You were the beginning. Dear middle child, I have always loved you best because you drew a tough spot in the family and it made you stronger for it. You cried less, had more patience, wore faded hand-me-downs, and never in your life did anything first, but it only made you more special. You were the one we realized with who helped us realize a dog could kiss you and you wouldn't get sick. You could cross a street by yourself long before you were old enough to get married. And you helped us understand the world without collapse if you went to bed with dirty feet. You were the child of our busy, ambitious years. Without you, we never could have survived the job changes and the tedium and routine that is marriage. To the baby, I have always loved you best because while endings are generally sad, you are such a joy. you readily accepted the milk-stained bibs, the lower bunk, the cracked baseball bat, the baby book that had nothing written in it except a recipe for graham cracker pie crust that somehow had jammed between the pages. You are the one we held on to so tightly. You are the link with our past, a reason for tomorrow. You darken our hair, quicken our steps, square our shoulders, restore our vision, and give us a sense of humor that security, maturity, and durability can't provide. When your hairline takes on the shape of Lake Erie and your own children tower over you, you will still be our baby. Cute, and that is signed a mother, and the author is unknown. I guess a lot out there can kind of relate to that. We have the firstborn, the middle child, and the baby, but they each bring something great into our lives. Our next story is called Bouncing Back. I have been through some very bad times in my life, and because I'm Joan Rivers, I have had to go through them publicly. At times, being a mother has been overwhelming for me. When my business partner, my best friend, and more importantly, my beloved husband, Edgar, committed suicide, it made things tough for me and my daughter, Melissa. Even for a mother and daughter who don't lose a man to suicide, things can still be tough. A daughter's teenage years can be a mother's attempt to make contact with a UFO, unintelligible female opponent. Restoring my relationship with Melissa after Edgar's death was a long and often agonizing process for me. Yet by the time she returned to college for her senior year, we were enjoying each other's company. And when graduation neared, she told me that her classmates wanted me to speak at their ceremony. At first, the invitation delighted me. But then I thought, I don't want to turn this into commencement starting Joan Rivers. I'm very flattered, I told Melissa, but I think I shouldn't. This is your moment, and I don't want to steal it from you. Mom, she said warmly, even if you just sat in the balcony, the spotlight would still be on you. It would mean a lot to me if you spoke. And so I addressed her college graduating class of the University of Pennsylvania. I told a few jokes and gave the graduates the usual commencement advice. But there was nothing usual about the way I felt on that graduation day. My daughter had been through more pain in 2 years than any woman deserves in a lifetime, and she had come through. Not only had she graduated with her class on time, but she had graduated with honors. Even more important, she had retained her kind and sensitive heart. When I finished my speech, I looked into the audience and saw Melissa and the friends who had helped her through the last 2 years. Few events on earth are more moving than a college graduation. Melissa and her friends looked so brave and confident as they prepared to head into the big, scary world. And I knew that waiting for them were sharks that belonged in Jaws. These kids would need so much courage and luck. They would have to know to never give up. I hope that some of them were aware that I had never given up. I love you, Melissa, I said suddenly, as if the two of us were alone, and she answered by blowing me a kiss from her seat. I was so overwhelmed by joy and pride and relieved that we had found our way back to each other, that I could barely hold myself together long enough to leave the podium. And then the entire class rose and gave me a standing ovation. My stand-up career should have ended right there, for knocking them dead at Buckingham Palace would have been just a lounge act compared to this. Of course, this was the first applause I'd ever gotten that wasn't really for me. It was for my daughter. I wanted to applaud right along with them. Melissa and I have survived those teenage encounters and also an encounter with unthinkable tragedy. Now we were bound to each other, not just by love, but by friendship too. And again, that beautiful story was written by Joan Rivers about her daughter, Melissa, and I thought it was a very touching and moving story. Our next story is called A Story for Valentine's Day. Larry and Joanne were an ordinary couple. They lived in an ordinary house on an ordinary street. Like any other ordinary couple, they struggled to make ends meet and to do the right things for their children. They were ordinary in yet another way. They had their squabbles. Much of their conversation concerned what was wrong in their marriage and who was to blame, until one day when a most extraordinary event took place. "You know, Joanne, I've got a magic chest of drawers. Every time I open them, they're full of socks and underwear," Larry said. "I want to thank you for filling them all these years." Joanne stared at her husband over the top of her glasses. "What do you want, Larry?"
4: "Nothing.
3: I just want you to know I appreciate those magic drawers." This wasn't the first time Larry had done something odd, so Joanne pushed the incident out of her mind until a few days later. "Joanne, thank you for recording so many correct numbers in the ledger this month. You put down the right numbers 15 out of 16 times. That's a record." Disbelieving what she had heard, Joanne looked up from her mending. "Larry, you're always complaining about my recording the wrong check numbers. Why stop now?"
4: "No reason. I just wanted you to know I appreciate the effort you're making."
3: Joanne shook her head and went back to her mending. "What's got into him?" she mumbled to herself. Nevertheless, the next day when Joanne wrote a check at the grocery store, she glanced at her checkbook to confirm that she had put down the right check number. "Why do I suddenly care about these dumb check numbers?" she asked herself. She tried to disregard the incident, but Larry's strange behavior intensified. "Joanne, that was a great dinner," he said one evening. "I appreciate all your effort. Why, in the past 15 years, I bet you fixed over 14,000 meals for me and the kids." Then, "Gee, Joanne, the house looks spiffy. You really worked hard to get it looking so good." And even, "Thanks, Joanne, for just being you. I really enjoy your company." Joanne was growing worried. "Where's the sarcasm, the criticism?" she wondered. Her fears that something peculiar was happening to her husband were confirmed by 16-year-old Shelley, who complained, "Dad's gone bonkers, Mom. He just told me I looked nice. With all this makeup and these sloppy clothes, he still said it." "That's not Dad, Mom. What's wrong with him?" Whatever was wrong, Larry didn't get over it. Day in and day out, he continued
4: focusing on the positive aspects of everyday life. Over the weeks, Joanne grew more accustomed to her mate's unusual behavior and occasionally even gave him a grudging thank you. She prided herself on taking it all in stride until one day something so peculiar happened. She became completely discombobulated. I want you to take a break, Larry said. I am going to do the dishes. So please take your hands off that frying pan and leave the kitchen. Long, long pause. Thank you, Larry. Thank you very much. Joanne's step was now a little lighter, her self-confidence higher, and once in a while she hummed. She didn't seem to have as many blue moods anymore. I rather like Larry's new behavior, she thought. That would be the end of the story, except one day another most extraordinary event took place. This time, it was Joanne who spoke. Larry, she said, I want to thank you for going to work and providing for us all these years. I don't think I've ever told you how much I appreciate it. Larry has never revealed the reason for his dramatic change of behavior, no matter how hard Joanne has pushed for an answer. And so it will likely remain one of life's mysteries, but it's one I think I'm thankful to live with. You see, I am Joanne. And that was penned by Joanne Larson. And I guess as I read this at home before I decided that I was going to read this to you, I thought, what a beautiful message for each and every one of us, just no matter to whom we speak, just to remind them how thankful we are that they do such nice things, but particularly by being in our lives. Okay, this is called Covering All the Bases. A little boy was overheard talking to himself as he strode through his backyard, baseball cap in place and toting ball and bat. I'm the greatest baseball player in the world, he said proudly. Then he tossed the ball in the air, swung and missed. Undaunted, he picked up the ball, threw it into the air, and said to himself, I am the greatest player ever. He swung at the ball again, and again he missed. He paused a moment to examine bat and ball carefully. Then once again, he threw the ball into the air and said, I am the greatest baseball player who ever lived. He swung the bat hard, and again he missed the ball. Wow, he exclaimed, what a pitcher. Source unknown for that. And there's a little anecdote. After church one Sunday morning, my 5-year-old granddaughter was intently drawing on a piece of paper. When asked what she was drawing, she replied that she was drawing God. But no one knows what God looks like, I said. They will when I finish this picture, she answered. Now, isn't that nice? That was penned by Jackie Hall and kind of goes along with our little cute little baseball player. So that sounds like a wonderful story, again, with a wonderful, let's give ourselves a little credit, too. Okay, my next story is called My Declaration of Self-Esteem. What I am is good enough if I would only be it openly. The following was written in answer to a 15-year-old girl's question, how can I prepare myself for a fulfilling life? I am me. In all the world, there is no one else exactly like me. There are people who have some parts like me, but no one adds up exactly like me. Therefore, everything that comes out of me is authentically mine because I am alone. I alone choose it. I own everything about me. My body, including everything it does. My mind, including all my thoughts and ideas. My eyes, including the images of all they behold. My feelings, whatever they might be. Anger, joy, frustration, love, disappointment, excitement, my mouth, and all.

0: 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The material being read is the copyright property of the publications being read. Access to this program is solely for persons who cannot read the original printed version due to a visual impairment or other disability. By continuing to listen, you confirm that you have such a condition.
1: ...to the puzzles and for ways to find out more and more about me. However, I look and sound whenever I say and do, and whatever I think and feel at a given moment in time is me. This is authentic and represents where I am at the moment in time. When I review later how I looked and sounded, what I said and did, and how I thought and felt, some parts may turn out to be unfitting. I can discard that which is unfitting and keep that which proved fitting, and invent something new for that which I discarded. I can see, hear, feel, think, say, and do. I have the tools to survive, to be close to others, to be productive, to make sense and order out of the world of people and things outside of me. I own me, and therefore I can engineer me. I am me, and I am okay. That was penned by, obviously, 15-year-old Virginia Satir, and I think some of that message can be resounding for all of us. We own ourselves, and we own our good things and our bad things, but we dwell and should dwell only on those things that have made us feel good. Okay, and I am now going to read the rules for being human. You will receive a body. You may like it or hate it, but it will be yours for the entire period of this time around. 2, you will learn lessons. You are enrolled in a full-time informal school called life. Each day in this school, you will have the opportunity to learn lessons. You may like the lessons or think them irrelevant and stupid. 3, there are no mistakes, only lessons. Growth is a process of trial and error. Experimentation. The failed experiments are as much a part of the process as the experiment that ultimately works. 4, a lesson is repeated until learned. A lesson will be presented to you in various forms until you have learned it. When you have learned it, you can then go on to the next lesson. 5, learning lessons does not end. There is no part of life that does not contain its lessons. If you are alive, there are lessons to be learned. 6, there is no better than here. When your there has become a here, you will simply obtain another there that will look better than here. Only others are merely mirrors of you. That's 7. You cannot love or hate something about another person unless it reflects something you love or hate about yourself. What you make of your life is up to you. You all have the tools and resources you need. What you do with them is up to you. The choice is yours. 9. Your answers lie inside you. The answers to life's questions lie inside you. All you need to do is look, listen, and trust. 10, you will forget all this, but still, it was important for me to read these to you again, because sometimes we do question ourselves and we feel sometimes quite badly, and this should only make us aware that we are who we are and we should revere it. The Animal School. Once upon a time, the animals decided they must do something heroic to meet the problems of a new world.

0: So they organized a school. They adopted an activity curriculum consisting of running, climbing, swimming, and flying. To make it easier to administer the curriculum, all the animals took all the subjects. The duck was excellent in swimming, in fact, better than his instructor. But he made only passing grades in flying and was very poor in running. Since he was slow in running, he had to stay after school and also drop swimming in order to practice running. This was kept up until his webbed feet were badly worn and he was only average in swimming. But average was acceptable in school, so no one worried about that except the duck. The rabbit started at the top of the class in running, but had a nervous breakdown because of so much makeup work in swimming. The squirrel was excellent in climbing until he developed frustration in the flying class, where his teacher made him start from the ground up instead of from the treetop down. He also developed a Charlie horse from overexertion, and then got a C in climbing and a D in running. The eagle was a problem child and was disciplined severely. In the climbing class, he beat all the others to the top of the tree, but insisted on using his own way to get up there. At the end of the year, an abnormal eel that could swim exceedingly well and also run, climb, and fly a little had the highest average and was valedictorian. The prairie dog stayed out of school and fought the tax levy because the administration would not add digging and borrowing to the curriculum. They apprenticed their children to a badger and later joined the groundhogs and gophers to start a successful private school. I think this fable certainly sounds like a moral. It certainly does. Well, these are darling stories and some very true, and I enjoyed reading them to you as always. This is Terry Wilson, bidding you a lovely day, a lovely week. I look forward to being back here next week and wish you well. And again, I enjoy very much my weekly time with you.
1: Hi, I'm Joan. Today we begin with, here are some heroes of the pet world. These are Canopy Cat Rescue members, the team rescuing cats from the treetops. This ran in Catster magazine on July 17, 2026, and it's by Nicole Cosgrove. In nearly every movie where a cat gets stuck in a tree, the fire department comes rushing to the rescue. In reality, that is rarely how it works. For thousands of cat owners across Washington State, the people answering those frantic calls are Sean Sears, Tom Otto, and the team at Canopy Cat Rescue. As professional arborists, they've spent more than 15 years climbing towering Douglas firs, navigating rooftops, and rescuing cats from places most of us wouldn't dare climb ourselves. What began as a simple desire to help cat owners who had nowhere else to turn has grown into a full-time nonprofit that now performs close to 900 rescues every year, all funded entirely through donations. We were thrilled to learn more about their incredible work, the unforgettable cats they've met along the way, and why rescuing the owners can sometimes be just as important as rescuing the cat. How Canopy Cat Rescue began. The idea behind Canopy Cat Rescue was surprisingly simple. Sean and Tom kept seeing the same problem over and over again. People desperately searching for someone, anyone, who could help get their cat safely back down. We started in 2009 after realizing how hard it was for people to find help for their stuck cats, shared Sean. We wanted to be the solution for cat owners when they found themselves in this situation. A lot of people still think you can call the fire department, and in reality, a very low percentage of fire departments will help with a stuck cat. Today, they're a four-person team covering an enormous service area throughout Washington. Climbing trees is only half the job. Most people imagine the difficult part is reaching a cat perched high in a tree. According to Sean, that's only the beginning. Understanding feline behavior is just as important as knowing how to climb. We're really good at reading cat behavior, and that lets us know exactly how the rescue will go. We also have a specific way in which we handle the cat. Normally, we don't scruff the cat. We pick them up as you normally would and secure their paws with our hand. If you only know how to scruff a cat, a lot of times it turns into a battle and the cat will grab at the tree or even you. The equipment itself is similar to what any professional arborist would carry. We all use the normal equipment a professional tree climber uses: harness, rope, ascenders, helmet, throw line, and a big slingshot. The most important piece of gear is the special cat rescue sack we use, or the rescue net that helps us rescue cats that are out of reach. While most rescues happen somewhere around 50 or 60 feet above the ground, not every cat makes things easy. Some climb to astonishing heights. A while back, I rescued a cat that was around 190 feet in a tree, Sean explains. Tom did one he thinks was 185 feet, estimated by its rope lengths. At those heights, everything is more severe. Tree stability, risk of the cat jumping, and all aspects of weather like wind or rain. Thankfully, our average is much lower, around 50 to 60 feet. And every cat is different. One of Sean's favorite parts of the job is that no two rescues are ever the same. Cats react in completely different ways once someone finally reaches them. The personality of the cats and what they do in the tree has such a wide range. A big risk for a nervous kitty is that sometimes they will pee and there is no escaping the stream. Other times they'll get so excited about their ride down that they will come and jump right on your lap. And then there are the owners. The owners can be quite entertaining also, from the way they call their cat to the emotions surrounding the situation. And yes, some cats never learn. Not every rescue is a one-time event. In fact, Canopy Cat Rescue estimates around 15% of the calls they receive each year involve repeat offenders, and they've even rescued a few cats over five times. Apparently, some cats simply refuse to stay out of the tree and seem to think they're leopards trapped in house cat bodies. Sometimes the owners need the most help. One thing Sean has learned over the years is that rescuing cats isn't always the hardest part of the job. Often it's reassuring the people waiting on the ground. Sean tells us that this is very common, and it all starts with a frantic phone call. We're really good with the cats, but being able to be a calming, understanding voice on the phone and on the scene is very important also. Often there are lots of tears and hugs from happy reunions. It's these reunions that continue to make the work worthwhile after thousands of rescues. But what happens when nobody knows the cat? Not every cat waiting in a tree has an owner standing beneath it. Canopy Cat Rescue regularly receives calls about unknown cats, and over the years they've developed a surprisingly successful system for getting them home. We rescue many unknown cats. We don't often take cats to shelters because we found that cats live very close to where they are in the tree. Often, we enlist the help of the person calling to go door to door and check with neighbors to find the cat's owner. We are equipped with microchip scanners, and those have been very helpful in finding the cat's owners. From local rescue to Animal Planet. One milestone Sean never imagined was starring in an Animal Planet television series. In 2015, Canopy Cat Rescue became the focus of Treetop Cat Rescue, introducing their work to audiences around the world. We have a family member who has a friend that worked for a production company in LA, and she told them about what we do, and they were immediately interested. The year we did our TV show, we completed 260 rescues. Now we have between 850 and 900 a year, so that exposure has really helped us grow. And it is powered entirely by donations. Although they perform hundreds of rescues every year, Canopy Cat Rescue doesn't charge for its services. Instead, the nonprofit relies entirely on donations from people who believe in the mission. We are a 501c3 nonprofit organization. People can donate to support what we do in person or on our website. Sometimes we get a dozen eggs or a pocket full of change. Other times we get a piece of art from the owner. Being a nonprofit, people donate to us from all over the world, even if they've never used our service. They'll see our posts online and just really love that we're out there helping. And the biggest ongoing expense? Keeping the rescue vehicles on the road. Looking ahead, more than anything, Sean hopes Canopy Cat Rescue can continue growing so that even more cats have someone to call when they need help. We hope to train more people in the future in other states and also in our state to expand the ability to help more cats. After all, every cat deserves a safe way back down. For more on Canopy Cat Rescue, you can visit their website, www.canopycatrescue.com. 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Nicole Cosgrove shared that information with us. She is a lover of all animals, especially of the feline variety. She and her husband, John, live on a large forest property in New Zealand with three fur babies and one human baby. With a bachelor's degree in education and years of online experience, Nicole shares her pet knowledge and the knowledge of other professionals with the world, aiming to improve pets and pet parent lives. In the category of science from the New York Times, here's "Your cat is being nice? Think again." A new study finds that sometimes cats groom each other specifically to be annoying. This is by Taylor Mitchell Brown, and it was in the Times on July 10th, 2026. Let's just say cats have a reputation of being standoffish, manipulative, maybe even jerks. Well, here's more corroborating evidence. Scientists are beginning to think that even seemingly innocent cat behavior, grooming another cat, might not always be nice. The licking can be a method of subtle torment, according to new research published in the journal Applied Animal Behavior Science. Mutual grooming, called allogrooming, is widespread in the animal kingdom, and it's found in primates, birds, horses, and even insects. The grooming is typically focused on parts of the body that are difficult for an animal to reach on its own, like its back and neck, making the behavior an act of kindness that supports social bonding and wins friends. Like primates that pick lice from each other's backs, cats that lick each other have also been considered an indicator of social bonding. So far, mutual grooming in cats has been categorized as affiliative or friendly cat behavior, says Naoma Gajos-Kemakova, a cat behavioral scientist at Ghent University and an author of the new study, or so we thought. Morgan Van Bell, another cat behavioral scientist at Ghent University and the study's lead author, was observing her own cats, Fabio and Giovanni, interacting over her favorite napping spot in the sun, and she noticed something. I saw these weird grooming patterns in my own cats where I thought, this is not super friendly at all, she said. Sometimes one cat would lay on the blanket near the window, and the other cat would come up and start licking it, but in an annoying way. The interaction would induce the licked cat to get up and forfeit the sunny spot, she said. To check whether this behavior was more widespread, Ms. Van Bell and her colleagues looked at 53 households across Europe with two or more cats. After telling the pet owners what to look for, the researchers had them submit videos of their cats' interactions. The scientists then randomly selected a submission from each participant and used statistical analyses to tease apart the hidden nuance in cat licking behavior. It became immediately clear from the analysis that mutual grooming does not mean the same thing in all contexts, Ms. Van Bell said. The results revealed two things. The first was consistent with typical grooming behavior. The cats licked each other on the head, neck, or ears. In these videos, the cats were much more likely to mimic each other's body postures, either cuddling together or sitting next to one another before and after the grooming. The licks were clearly friendly gestures. The other side of the cat-licking coin revealed something more in line with bullying. A subset of the videos showed that licking often preceded conflict. These interactions were defined by differing body postures, where one cat might stand and lick the other sitting cat. The aggressive licks were followed by signs of stress in the licked cat, including staring, yowling, rotating the ears, licking the lips, or swiping at the other cat. The results were inconsistent with the prior conception of cat allogrooming. Based on our findings, allogrooming is associated with at least two contexts, not only social bonding, but also social tension, Ms. Kemakova said. The researchers suggest that unwanted licks might be an easy way to jab at another cat without getting into a fight. While a full scuffle could result in injury, a precisely placed irritating lick might be a safer way to tell your furry friend to get lost. I am always excited to see empirical work that increases our understanding of the social dynamics of cats, said Ashley Elzerman, a veterinary behaviorist who was not involved with the study, especially in multi-cat households where subtle chronic tension can be hard for owners to identify. The research offers a new dynamic for veterinarians and cat owners to try to better grasp cats' behavior and to pinpoint potential signs of frustration in their households. Future research might also help pet adoption centers and pet owners seeking more than one cat to better match their feline cohabitants. Whether cats will go along with it is another story.
2: 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But why should we be the only ones allowed to eat popsicles? What about dogs? You can definitely make healthy popsicles and give them to your dog. It will help cool them off on those particularly sweltering days. Here are a couple of recipes that are easy to make, and your dog will definitely thank you. The 7 homemade popsicle recipes. 1. 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Push the chew stick into the middle of the ingredients. Freeze overnight, and once it's fully frozen, cut away the plastic cup or tear the paper cup. 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Options. You can also use an ice cube tray and put a chew stick or pretzel in the middle. Note, if your dog has issues with lactose intolerance, be sure to use a plant-based milk or substitute water in this recipe. 3. 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Number of servings, 6. Pros, 1 mashed banana, 3/4 of a cup of pumpkin puree, 1/4 cup of peanut butter, 1/4 cup of milk, dog biscuits. Cons, a mixing bowl and spoon, and the popsicle mold and the ice tray. Instructions. Combine all ingredients except the dog biscuits in a bowl and mix well. Spoon the mixture into the popsicle mold and place in the freezer for 30 minutes. Take out the mold and put the dog biscuits into the center of each popsicle. Put the mold back in the freezer and freeze it overnight or for 6 hours. Note again, if your dog has issues with lactose intolerance, be sure to use a plant-based milk or substitute water in the recipe. 6. 3-ingredient chicken popsicles. Who said that popsicles need to be sweet? Why not make your dog a savory popsicle with chicken broth as the base? Prep time, 5 minutes. 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A few tips. If you don't have a blender, you can use a hand blender or just cut everything into small chunks and try mashing them with a fork or a potato masher. If you don't own a popsicle mold, you can purchase a nice silicone one. There are many options in fun shapes such as paw prints or bones. You can also pick up a cheap plastic kind or use an ice cube tray. You'll want to give the popsicle to your dog on a mat, in a bowl, or outside. This is a messy treat. Also, if you're thinking of adding an ingredient to the popsicles that your dog hasn't eaten before, you should ask your vet about it beforehand. This is particularly important if your dog has any allergies or a sensitive stomach. Conclusion. Before you start blending and freezing, always double check the ingredients first. If using peanut butter, it must be unsalted and have no added sugar or sweeteners. Do the same with the yogurt. Just plain Greek yogurt with no added sugar is perfect. You can make meaty popsicles or sweet fruity ones. They only need a few ingredients and a quick mix or blend, so you don't need more equipment. When all is said and done, you have created something easily and cheaply, and you know exactly what your dog is eating. This has been Johanna with an article from Dogster Magazine. Thanks for listening. Take care.
3: Hi, this is Kevin, and here is a point to ponder from the publishers of The Reminder titled Stranger in Our Home. A few months before I was born, my dad met a stranger who was new to our small town. From the beginning, Dad was fascinated with the enchanting newcomer and soon invited him to live with our family. The stranger was quickly accepted and was around to welcome me into the world a few months later. As I grew up, I never questioned his place in our family. Mom taught me to love the Word of God, and Dad taught me to obey it. But the stranger was our storyteller. He could weave the most fascinating tales. Adventures, mysteries, and comedies were daily conversations. He could hold our whole family spellbound for hours each evening. He was like a friend to the whole family. He took Dad, my brother, and me to our first Major League Baseball game. He was always encouraging us to see movies, and he even made arrangements to introduce us to several movie stars. The stranger was an incessant talker. Dad didn't seem to mind, but sometimes Mom would quietly get up, while the rest of us were enthralled in one of his stories of faraway places, to go to her room and read the Bible and pray. I wonder now if she ever prayed that the stranger would leave. You see, my dad ruled our household with certain moral convictions, but this stranger never felt an obligation to honor them. Profanity, for example, was not allowed in our house, not from us, not from our friends, or from adults. Our longtime visitor, however, used occasional four-letter words that burned my ears and made my dad squirm. To my knowledge, the stranger was never confronted. My dad was a teetotaler who never permitted alcohol in his home, not even for cooking. But the stranger felt like we needed exposure and enlightened us to other ways of life. He offered us beer and other alcoholic beverages. He made cigarettes look tasty, cigars manly, and pipes distinguished. He talked freely about sex. His comments were sometimes blatant, sometimes suggestive, and generally embarrassing. I know now that my early concepts of the man-woman relationship were influenced by the stranger. As I look back, I believe it was by the grace of God that the stranger did not influence us more. Time after time, he opposed the values of our parents, yet he was seldom rebuked and never asked to leave. More than 30 years have passed since the stranger moved in with us. But if I were to walk into my parents...
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9: Good day, everyone. This is Ed at the Talking Information Center of the Massachusetts Radio Network, bringing you articles from the National Interest. We're working our way through the summer edition, and we'll lead off this week with Why Japan is Now the Most Important U.S. Ally in Asia. The author is Jagnatha Panda. The United States recently reasserted its commitment to a rules-based international order, a move its traditional allies will have welcomed. A joint statement, signed on July 12th by the United States and the 13 core Asian and European partners, reaffirms support for a landmark arbitration ruling that, a decade ago, found there is no legal basis for...
10: He personally funded a campaign to impose term limits in New York City, helped pay for a lawsuit to overturn the state's gerrymandered congressional map, and just 4 years ago, plowed close to $13 million into races that helped Republicans flip the House. Now, in the middle of another crucial midterm election year, Mr. Lauder, 82, appeared to have abruptly closed his political checkbook and the ramifications for the conservative movement he had nurtured in his home state could be significant. He had yet to make a single donation to Republicans in his home state this year, according to campaign finance records. The super PAC he long maintained to advance Republican candidates and causes had also been sitting idle. Behind the scenes, Mr. Lauder had quietly dismissed a stable of well-paid advisors, ad makers, and other consultants who regularly reported to his personal office in the Estee Lauder headquarters overlooking Central Park in Manhattan. Some had been with Mr. Lauder since 1989, when he ran his own quixotic race for mayor. His motivation was not entirely clear. Three associates said that Mr. Lauder recently confided in them, saying that his adult children had stepped in to try to reduce his lavish spending on politics, art, and philanthropy, and suggesting reluctantly that he could not spend what he once did. The associates pointed to public securities filings showing that his stake in the family business, Estee Lauder, had lost at least $1.2 billion in value as the stock plummeted 77% from the 2021 high. A person close to the Lauder family did not dispute that Mr. Lauder's political spending was being curtailed, but said it was not because of a financial pinch. Rather, the person said that he and his adult children had agreed that he would simplify the reach of his activities, involving extensive travel, large paid staff, and public speeches as he prepared for the last years of his life in order to prioritize art and philanthropic projects that could secure his legacy. The New York Times pieced together this account of one of New York City's most publicly engaged donors and philanthropists by examining public campaign finance records and corporate disclosures by Estee Lauder and interviewing more than a dozen of his associates. Most insisted on anonymity to avoid crossing him. Mr. Lauder himself did not respond to a detailed list of questions from the Times about his financial position or decision-making. In a written statement, he said that he had used political giving and philanthropy over the years to strengthen the city, adding, "I intend to continue dedicating my time, resources, and energy to advancing those democratic principles and to ensuring that New York remains a place where people, families, businesses, and communities can thrive." Some Republicans were holding out hope that Mr. Lauder might still involve himself in this year's races. Gerard Kosser, the chairman of the New York Conservative Party, said he had been advised by Alan Roth, a longtime Lauder lieutenant who recently left, that the billionaire got to a certain age that his family and him all decided he was not going to be as active the way he had been. Mr. Kosser said he did not know anything about Mr. Lauder's personal finances, but was led to believe he would no longer be a major funder. "Can anyone replace him in New York financially?" Mr. Kosser said. "The simple answer is no." Edward F. Cox, Mr. Kosser's counterpart at the state Republican Party and a longtime friend of the Lauder family, declined to comment. There was little doubt that Mr. Lauder was still enormously wealthy. He had owned one of the world's most respected private art collections, a Gulfstream with custom Hermes interiors and compounds in Palm Beach and the Hamptons. Forbes estimated that he and both of his adult daughters were worth billions of dollars. There were signs that Mr. Lauder was taking other significant actions that could reverberate far beyond the political world. Many of the maneuvers, including giving up his Estee Lauder board seat, are consistent with the kind of estate planning typical of a wealthy person of his age. Some of the moves he initiated over the past few years had also either generated substantial cash or offloaded tens of millions of dollars in future obligations at a time when the family business had taken a sharp downward turn. In the most high-profile case, Mr. Lauder announced in May that his beloved Noy Gallery, the Upper East Side Museum he founded to showcase the culture of pre-war Austria and Germany, would be merging with the Metropolitan Museum of Art. Both sides framed the blockbuster merger as a way to preserve the museum well beyond Mr. Lauder's lifetime and strengthen the Met's collection. It would also be likely to save Mr. Lauder millions of dollars per year that he had contributed to covering the operating expenses, according to the organization's financial disclosures. Mr. Lauder also recently announced that he would leave the presidency of the World Jewish Congress, an international federation of Jewish groups where he had been the major funder and leader for two decades. At the same time, Mr. Lauder, who began collecting as a teenager real estate, planes, and most of all art, had quietly been selling at a notable clip. In late 2023, as the Estee Lauder stock slide accelerated, he sold a Philip Johnson-designed home in Manhattan for $20 million in an off-market deal. In late 2024, he sold 30 acres of land to the Town of East Hampton's Preservation Fund for $56 million and put his collection of World War II fighter planes on the market, according to an aviation enthusiast's website. Mr. Lauder's retrenchment had played out at a time of significant change for his storied family. His older brother, the businessman and philanthropist, Leonard A. Lauder, died last year. His son-in-law, Kevin M. Warsh, was recently nominated to the chairmanship of the Federal Reserve by President Trump, a longtime friend of Ronald Lauder. While Leonard Lauder spent his career leading the family business, Ronald Lauder carved out a path as an independent investor, philanthropist, art collector, and political player, serving as a U.S. ambassador under Ronald Reagan. Those pursuits were expensive, and in addition to outright selling his stock, Mr. Lauder long made a practice of using shares in the family business as collateral for bank loans and other financial transactions to help fund it all. Estee Lauder's most recent annual federal securities filing disclosed that he had pledged nearly all his remaining shares to a bank. The maneuver was popular among people who derived their wealth from stocks as a way to generate cash from their holdings without selling them and paying taxes. It would have had little downside when the company's stock was going up in value. Estee Lauder shares peaked at the end of 2021 at around $370 per share. There could be risks if the stock used as collateral had lost considerable value, if the asset's values would fall far enough, a lender may ask the borrower to repay part of the loan or pledge more assets to maintain it. The terms of Mr. Lauder's borrowing were not specified in the Estee Lauder disclosures. As of this week, the stock was trading at around $85 per share. The person close to the Lauder family conceded that the stock price's slide could limit Mr. Lauder's overall capital, but asserted that he did not have a meaningful liquidity problem. The person declined to share financial records that would substantiate the claim. Mr. Lauder's political giving had been relatively less expensive than his other pursuits. He once spent $135 million on a single Gustav Klimt painting, which became the centerpiece of the Neue Gallery. Over the past decade, public records show he had spent more than $40 million on state and federal races. In New York, he developed a reputation as a singular donor engaged not just in backing candidates, but in embracing causes with outsized impact In the 1990s, Mr. Lauder bankrolled a campaign that won term limits for public officials in New York City. In the 2010s, he was instrumental in stopping Mayor Bill de Blasio's push to change the admissions test for the city's specialized public high schools. As recently as last year, Mr. Lauder was spending aggressively on politics. He gave $5 million to MAGA Inc., a super PAC backed by Mr. Trump, in March 2025. Mr. Lauder had gotten credit for giving Mr. Trump the idea to buy Greenland. He donated another $1 million to a super PAC opposed to Zoran Mamdani's mayoral campaign. His free spending ways caused Leonard Lauder to once say to an admirer who had confused him with his brother, "I am the one who made the money. He is the one who spends the money." The political contributions came to an abrupt stop at the beginning of this year, just as Bruce Blakeman, the Republican nominee for governor in New York, needed his help trying to narrow Governor Kathy Hochul's fundraising advantage. Mr. Lauder could theoretically decide to restart his giving. His decision to cull his longtime political staff was more lasting, and one that he indicated to associates he was not eager to make. While it was difficult to independently determine the full cost of his personal office, Estee Lauder securities filings gave some hints. Mr. Lauder long had an arrangement with the company to house his personal office in the company's Midtown headquarters. As part of the deal, Estee Lauder would provide some services, like payroll and phone systems, and Mr. Lauder would reimburse. The cost during the 2025 fiscal year, the filings showed, was nearly $22 million. As Mr. Lauder was cutting staff this spring, his chief financial officer sent an email that made it clear that the billionaire was facing new constraints, even in his own office. Please note that if you are asked by Mr. Lauder or anyone else on his behalf to perform future work, you must get my prior written approval, the chief financial officer, Joseph F. Toot Jr., wrote in the email reviewed by The Times. Should you perform services without this written approval, you will not be paid. New York. The parking sticker of shame is back in New York City. After 14 years, the city had returned to slapping bright stickers on cars that did not move for street sweepers by Emma G. Fitzsimmons. 7 minutes after street sweeping began on the Upper West Side of Manhattan on Tuesday morning, sanitation workers and the local city councilwoman hit the streets to deliver justice. "Move your car," the councilwoman Gail Brewer shouted as she slapped a large neon green shield-shaped sticker on a Jeep Grand Cherokee. Nearby, a driver got in his parked car and peeled away to avoid being next. The stickers, which shame New Yorkers for failing to make way for street sweepers, were back after a 14-year hiatus. Coupled with a $65 ticket, they were designed to serve as a public slap on the wrist. The stickers were used for 25 years before the city council banned them in 2012. Ms. Brewer sponsored a bill this year to bring them back. The new sticker carried the rebuke, "This vehicle violated NYC street cleaning rules. As a result, this street could not be properly cleaned." Then in small print, "Remove this sticker with warm water and a scraper." The tree-lined stretch of West 90th Street near Columbus Avenue, where the sticker campaign began, was known for poor compliance with the city's alternate side parking rules. Sanitation officials said drivers who parked on the street were required to move the cars twice a week, on Tuesday and Friday, from 8:30 a.m. to 10 a.m. many New Yorkers ignored the rules, accepting the tickets as a cheaper alternative to paying for a garage. Others deeply resented having to stay home and sit in a double-parked car as they waited for the sweeper to go by. Mary O'Reilly, who lived on the block and diligently moved her car on Tuesday, said she thought the stickers could change behavior. "It is frustrating when you come out to move your car and others have not," she said. "Then you are navigating around them, as well as trying to get out of the way of the sanitation truck." Ms. O'Reilly said there was incessant horn honking on street sweeping days, and that she would welcome a reprieve. Moments later, a driver started leaning on a horn. Mayor Zoran Mamdani expressed support for the enforcement effort at an unrelated news conference on Tuesday. "It is critically important that the sanitation department be able to conduct street cleaning," he said. The old, much-hated stickers were notorious for leaving behind adhesive on windows. David G. Greenfield, a former councilman who sponsored the bill to get rid of the stickers, said on Tuesday that they had damaged cars. "A ticket is a penalty," he wrote on social media. "Gluing trash to someone's windshield is vandalism." The sanitation commissioner, Gregory Anderson, said that the effort was not meant to be punitive. "The goal is not to put stickers on cars. The goal is to clean the street," he said. Mr. Anderson said the city was also starting a pilot program in the Prospect Heights neighborhood of Brooklyn to reduce the number of weekly street cleaning days from 2 to 1 in the hope that drivers actually moved that day. "We were using the carrot and the stick approach," he said. "The sticker, unfortunately, was the stick. Reducing frequency was the carrot. We will see what works." Ms. Brewer, a neighborhood fixture who also took on illegal cannabis stores, said that something had to change. "People in the neighborhood are livid," she said. "The streets are filthy. It is really depressing to see the sweeper go down the middle of the street because every single space had a car in it." Trump administration. Inside the Oval Office showdown between Trump and Jeanine Pirro. Jeanine Pirro, the U.S. Attorney for the District of Columbia, told President Trump that his Interior Secretary, Doug Burgum, had misled him with a self-serving cover story for his own mistakes by Tyler Pager, Len Brush, and Katie Rogers. Jeanine Pirro had had it up to here with Doug Burgum, the famously voluble U.S. attorney for the District of Columbia, strode into the Oval Office late Monday with her future on the line and the Interior Secretary, whom she privately called an incompetent liar, in her crosshairs. A few hours earlier, in front of the cameras from the Resolute desk, President Trump had accused Ms. Pirro, an ally and friend from New York, going back decades, of folding like an umbrella and choking after she withdrew charges against a man accused of destroying the lining of his beloved but shoddily renovated Lincoln Memorial reflecting pool. Why was he so angry at her? Ms. Pirro had dared to publicly demolish one of his most cherished narratives, promoted by Mr. Burgum, that vandals, and not a contractor hired by the Interior Department to do a rushed job, had defaced a Washington landmark. Mr. Trump raged against Ms. Pirro in private on Monday. Then he raged a little to reporters. Rumors she would be fired burbled through the West Wing. Then he raged a little bit more before hosting a meeting with Ms. Pirro at the White House for a high-drama, face-to-face meeting worthy of two decorated veterans of confrontational reality TV. Mr. Burgum had been invited, too, so Ms. Pirro came prepared. She entered the White House from the West Executive Driveway in a bright red blazer that matched her fight-back mood, schlepping a white box containing evidence plus a black box with documents on wheels. Waiting for her in the Oval Office, along with the President, included Mr. Trump's Chief of Staff, Susie Wiles, and David

0: 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The material being read is the copyright property of the publications being read. Access to this program is solely for persons who cannot read the original printed version due to a visual impairment or other disability. By continuing to listen, you confirm that you have such a condition.
1: The president is in trouble, even if the dissenter happened to be a family friend who had faithfully executed his prosecutorial agenda over the years. The saga began on July 2nd, when a fired-up Ms. Pirro appeared before members of the news media to announce that her office had indicted David Hearn, 67, a former Olympic canoeist, on a single count of felony vandalism after he had been observed damaging the pool lining. This is not only a priority for the president, but for myself, Ms. Pirro said, adding, we will prove beyond a reasonable doubt that Hearn willingly destroyed property. She did not. Last Friday, Ms. Pirro beat a humbling prosecutorial retreat in a 20-page court filing, admitting that her fast-tracked July indictment of the three-time Olympian had been based on false assumptions and incomplete evidence. The document amounted to an indictment of sorts of Mr. Burgum, the contractor hired to repair the pool, Atlantic Industrial Coatings, and U.S. Park Police officials. Ms. Pirro's filing suggested that Mr. Burgum had committed the twofold sin of failing to competently oversee the renovation, then prodding Mr. Trump to accept the Vandals Did It story. Ms. Pirro said that her staff had relied almost exclusively on claims by Interior Department officials that extensive damage to the lining was caused by Mr. Hearn and other vandals who were observed tugging at or removing pieces of material from the wall. After reviewing thousands of pages of evidence, she concluded the department had rushed and botched the renovation, and that bad information from park police officials had led her to cite tremendous evidence against Mr. Hearn that did not exist. The whole episode had a vaguely comic air. Why would the leader of the free world, juggling war and a wobbly economy, fixate on a pool liner? But consequences for Mr. Hearn were anything but. The felony charge carried a maximum 10-year prison term based on an assessment by Ms. Pirro's team that the damage inflicted amounted to more than $1,000. Ms. Pirro knew full well that her U-turn could infuriate Mr. Trump, but decided to cram her filing with enough evidence to decisively disprove Mr. Burgum's claims. She gave the White House a heads-up last week before filing the motion to dismiss charge against Mr. Hearn in federal court, although it was not clear if Mr. Trump was briefed, according to people familiar with the situation, who requested anonymity to discuss internal deliberations. Ominous signals from Mr. Trump began to emerge on Saturday morning, a day after Ms. Pirro filed her motion. I disagree 100% with Jeanine Pirro, Mr. Trump wrote in a post on Truth Social. I don't know what she was thinking. To me, it was a pure case of vandalism. He added, there may have been some contractor difficulty, but the major damage was caused by vandals. Mr. Burgum took to social media to defend himself soon afterward. His staff provided the U.S. Attorney's Office expert and eyewitness testimony to the damage done by vandals and provided every piece of evidence they asked for in the requested timeline detailing each area of damage at the pool, he wrote. Mr. Trump seemed at first to have taken Mr. Burgum's side and grew steadily angrier at Ms. Pirro as the weekend ground on. By mid-Monday, he pounced when asked a question at a press availability in the Oval Office, saying he was disappointed and accusing Ms. Pirro of being too afraid to present the case to the judge in the Hearn case. Notably, he did not answer a question from a reporter about Ms.

0: knows future employment. Why Ms. Pirro, who knows Mr. Trump's personality and trigger points better than almost anyone outside his family, was willing to risk the president's wrath remained somewhat unclear. After reviewing thousands of pages of evidence over the past weeks, much of it from Mr. Hearn's defense team, Ms. Pirro determined the Hearn indictment needed to be rescinded before it was thrown out of court, according to two people close to the situation. Her critics had questioned whether her motive was nearly so straightforward or altruistic. They suggested that Ms. Pirro's decision to withdraw the indictment was self-protective. She might be trying to head off disciplinary action that could result if grand jury testimony or other internal materials were made public. Mr. Hearn's lawyers said she was guilty of what she had accused Mr. Burgum of doing, rushing to take an action to appease her boss, and that she had ample access, before indicting Mr. Hearn, to evidence showing that the damage had been caused by the contractor. The contractor, Atlantic Industrial Coatings, had not responded to queries about the case, but a June 21st statement on the company's website said there were some areas of the pool that had required repairs. Ms. Pirro, who rose to prominence in the jostling New York City tabloid market alongside Mr. Trump, had also demonstrated a greater sense of independence than many other senior department officials whose careers had been entirely made and could be unmade by Mr. Trump. She left a far high-paying job at Fox News to take over the U.S. attorney job, was lukewarm on Washington, and had told friends, some of them skeptical, that she saw her current post as a capstone, not a stepping stone, and did not fear a "you're fired" moment. By all accounts, Ms. Pirro offered a spirited defense of herself on Friday and appeared determined to win her battle with Mr. Burgum and eventually win back Mr. Trump. U.S. politics. An angry Trump struggled to understand Iran's defiant leaders. Iran's leaders had perplexed several American presidents, perhaps none more than President Trump, by Michael Crowley. President Trump's angry claim on Monday that Iran was being unbelievably duplicitous in its dealings with the United States was just the latest sign of his struggle to understand his rivals in Tehran. Mr. Trump considered himself a master of sizing up and exploiting his adversaries. Iran's leaders had baffled him. "All they do is make me angry," he told reporters last week. "They just make me angry." More frustration could be in store for the American president. Trump officials said a new deal to reopen the Strait of Hormuz may be near, but Iran continued to insist on collecting fees there that Mr. Trump had ruled unacceptable. Mr. Trump's inability to strike a favorable deal with Iran cost him politically among war-weary voters. Continued strife around the crucial waterway made for volatile oil prices at the expense of American consumers and the global economy. Mr. Trump was hardly the first U.S. president who had struggled to read Iran. Each of his predecessors since the country's 1979 Islamic Revolution had tried to decode Iran's murky power structure and the mindset of the political leadership. Most had come up short. Some had been burned badly. A rare exception was President Barack Obama, whose 2015 nuclear deal with Iran was a 20-month diplomatic effort. Mr. Obama considered it a major achievement, despite criticism from Republicans and some Democrats, that Iran had lured him into a flawed deal by feigning moderation. Mr. Trump may be the president who had least understood Iran's leadership, said Kenneth Pollack, a former CIA analyst and National Security Council official who had studied Iran for decades. In many ways, Trump represented the epitome of America's frustrations with Iran, Mr. Pollack said. He had been both the most desirous of making a deal with Iran and the one who used the most force against it. He had found that neither got him what he wanted. Mr. Trump spoke as though massive force will produce a quick deal. After the war opened with a February 28th airstrike that killed Iran's supreme leader of nearly 40 years, Ali Khamenei, Mr. Trump called on Iran's people to rise up and take over the government. He added that he would then choose Iran's next leader. More senior Iranian officials would also be killed in airstrikes. No popular uprising emerged. Iran's hardline government instead doubled down. In March, it named a new supreme leader, Mr. Khamenei's son, Mojtaba Khamenei. U.S. officials considered him even more rigid and more interested in acquiring a nuclear bomb than his father. Iran had simply ignored Mr. Trump's public declaration that the younger Mr. Khamenei would be an unacceptable choice. Mr. Khamenei did not respond to a public offer from Mr. Trump for an in-person meeting. Even so, Mr. Trump retained hope for a major change. Iran can get themselves on a very good footing if they make a deal, he said in late April. Iran, he said, could become a legitimate country, not a country based on death and horror. Iranian officials said they could negotiate with Mr. Trump on matters such as the Strait of Hormuz and the nuclear program, even as they ruled out many of his core demands. In a political system premised on hatred of the United States, interest in a larger reconciliation with the United States was not shown. There were few signs that Mr. Trump's months of dealing with Iran's regime had given him a clearer understanding of it. Over the course of the conflict, Mr. Trump had constantly revised his assessment of Mr. Khamenei and his deputies. He had branded them lunatics, reasonable, very smart, and stone-cold crazy. Mr. Trump was, to some degree, experiencing frustrations that had bedeviled several of his predecessors, who also hoped for grand bargains with Iran. For decades, American policymakers had consistently underappreciated the ideological commitment and deeply institutionalized structure of power in the Islamic Republic, said Suzanne Maloney, vice president and director for foreign policy at the Brookings Institution in Washington. One problem, Maloney noted, was how little direct exposure U.S. officials had to top Iranian leaders. No U.S. official had ever met Iran's first supreme leader, Ayatollah Ruhollah Khomeini, or the late Mr. Khamenei, nor his son. Ms. Maloney said that war appeared to have strengthened the power of Iran's religious and military leadership, leaving no viable alternative power center. Iran's semi-democratic political system, which featured a president and parliament under the total religious authority of the supreme leader, had at times included high-level officials open to friendlier relations with the United States. Past appeals by Washington to those figures had mostly ended in regret. Dennis Ross, a veteran of Middle East diplomacy who served presidents of both parties, said that the Iranians seem to understand us better than we understand them. In 1980, President Jimmy Carter approved secret talks with Iran's foreign minister in an effort to free the 52 American hostages seized from the U.S. Embassy in Tehran the year before. Mr. Carter's diary entries showed him obsessing, much like Mr. Trump, on details of Iran's political machinations, including feuds among top Iranian officials. In early 1980, Mr. Carter thought he had struck a deal to free the hostages in return for the release of billions in frozen Iranian assets and a pledge of American non-interference in Iranian affairs among other things. In what Mr. Carter called a bitter disappointment, Mr. Khomeini shot down the idea, blindsiding American officials and his own subordinates. Mr. Carter would eventually order a hostage rescue mission that failed before finalizing a deal that freed the Americans on his last day in office. 5 years later, President Ronald Reagan directed aides to explore a message from an Iranian arms dealer who claimed that moderate Iranian officials would be open to establishing friendly ties once the aging Mr. Khomeini had died. In what Mr. Reagan later called a search for a strategic opening, he approved the secret sale of U.S. weapons to Iran in exchange for the release of American hostages held in Lebanon. The arrangement became part of what was known as the Iran-Contra affair because money from the arms sales was covertly diverted, in defiance of Congress, to an anti-communist rebel group in Nicaragua known as the Contras. The affair's exposure engulfed Mr. Reagan's presidency in scandal, as several U.S. officials pleaded guilty or were convicted of felonies. Mr. Reagan's former national security advisor attempted suicide. The opening with Iran turned out to be a mirage. No friendly moderates emerged in Tehran, and the CIA believed the arms dealer who began it all was a fraud. Mr. Reagan, denying knowledge of key events, apologized in a national address while defending his original goal of courting Iranian moderates. A more tangible opportunity emerged for President Bill Clinton in 1997 when Iran elected a reformist candidate, Mohammad Khatami, as its president. Mr. Khatami called for good relations with the United States and even expressed regret for the embassy hostage crisis. This was the real thing. Mr. Clinton reciprocated with gestures such as the restoration of U.S. imports of Iranian pistachios and carpets, and conciliatory remarks acknowledging some of Iran's historical grievances. Secretary of State Madeleine Albright even issued a public apology for the CIA's backing of a 1953 coup that overthrew Iran's prime minister after he nationalized the country's Western-dominated oil industry. Powerful hardliners opposed Mr. Khatami's moderate vision, in part because reconciliation with the United States threatened the foundations of the anti-Western ideology. Days after Ms. Albright's speech, the elder Mr. Khamenei, who became supreme leader after Mr. Khomeini's death in 1989, dismissed her words and any possibility of dialogue with Washington. Mr. Khatami later said privately that Mr. Khamenei believed that Iran could never make peace with the United States, according to Karim Sajatpur, an Iran expert at the Carnegie Endowment for International Peace. Only Mr. Obama had pulled off a major diplomatic agreement with Iran in the form of the 2015 nuclear deal that placed limits on Iran's atomic program lasting up to 15 years in exchange for relief from economic sanctions. Many officials in the Obama administration hoped that agreement, negotiated with another moderate Iranian leader, Hassan Rouhani, might be a first step toward better relations. But that was not to be. Mr. Khamenei approved the deal but showed no desire for taking things further. Critics said that confirmed the warnings that Mr. Rouhani would amount to a replay of Mr. Khatami. Iranian suspicions that the U.S. could not be trusted were soon affirmed. In 2018, Mr. Trump withdrew from the nuclear deal and imposed even harsher economic sanctions than had been in place before the agreement. Iran responded by accelerating the nuclear program, putting it on course for a violent collision with the United States and the war Mr. Trump initiated in February. Since then, Mr. Ross said, Iran had continued to outmaneuver Washington. They tend to read our sense of urgency as a form of leverage, Mr. Ross said. We always seem in a hurry to get things done. They operate under the premise that time serves their interests more than ours. U.S. politics. Shrugging off Trump's warning, Max Miller pushes ahead in Ohio. Republicans hoped a shove from President Trump would persuade the embattled congressman to drop his re-election bid in the face of abuse allegations. It had not happened. By Emily Davies and Annie Carney. When President Trump called Representative Max Miller his former loyal aide to warn him the domestic abuse allegations he was facing would make it tough for him to win re-election, Republican officials at the White House and in Ohio hoped it would be enough to get the embattled congressman to drop out. Mr. Trump stopped short of asking Mr. Miller to step aside, and the congressman made it clear he had no intention of doing so, according to two people familiar with the Monday call who spoke on the condition of anonymity about a confidential conversation which was reported earlier by Axios. The president who endorsed Mr. Miller in May had yet to publicly withdraw his support, leaving other Republicans reluctant to do so themselves. By Tuesday evening, Mr. Miller had booked himself on Jake Tapper's CNN program, where he again denied the allegations, refused to step aside, and tried to appeal directly to the president's ego by claiming he was inspired to stay in the race by Mr. Trump's own defiance during the 2016 campaign after leaked audio surfaced of him boasting about groping women. He stayed in, and he was resilient in the face of critics who said Mr. Trump should leave the race, Mr. Miller said, in an interview in which he struggled to answer some basic questions, including when he had last used illegal drugs. The situation had left the GOP in a bind as officials scrambled to figure out how to protect a House seat that the party could not afford to lose in the midterm elections, with a headstrong candidate and a fast-approaching deadline to get him out of the race. The tight time frame had transformed what up until recently had been a family feud between two of the state's most powerful families into a political crisis that had forced Republican officials to consider picking sides. The drama, which had played out for months in court and in dueling media appearances and leaks, had pitted Mr. Miller, 37, against his ex-wife Emily Moreno, 32, who had accused him of abusing her and the toddler daughter. Mr. Miller had denied the claims and said that Ms. Moreno, the daughter of Senator Bernie Moreno, also an Ohio Republican, was mentally unstable, accusing her of stalking and lying about him and endangering the daughter. The concern from the highest levels of the Republican Party was not personal, but political. The approaching ballot deadline had focused fresh attention on Mr. Miller's case, including court filings that detailed Ms. Moreno's charges, that he held a gun to her head, scalded her with water, and fractured the daughter's collarbone. Mr. Moreno, who had initially made little in the way of public statements about the matter, issued a blistering one on Sunday, calling his former son-in-law unfit for public office. Few other Republican leaders had openly criticized the congressman over the accusations, even as they privately worried that the scandal could put Ohio's 7th congressional district at risk. The district, which stretches from the Cleveland suburbs to Amish country, was solidly Republican. With anti-Trump sentiment sweeping the country, it was not a lock, especially given that Mr. Miller's Democratic challenger, Brian Poindexter, was a union iron worker who could appeal to working-class voters. White House officials had been strategizing on how to most effectively prod Mr. Miller to withdraw. They had also explored possible replacements should Mr. Miller exit the race, according to a person familiar with the conversations. Jane Timken, a state senator and former state party chair who unsuccessfully sought the GOP nomination for Senate in 2022, had been floated as a possible alternate, though she had made clear that she did not want the job. Mr. Miller, though, had insisted in private and public that he could still win a third term, and angrily rejected any suggestion that he step aside. He broadcast a lengthy live stream over the weekend in which he appeared agitated as he denied the allegations against him. On Tuesday, after having spoken with Mr. Trump, he announced that he would open an ethics investigation into himself to clear my name from these horrific attacks on myself and family. Not long afterward, the House Ethics Committee said in a statement that it was reviewing allegations that Representative Max Miller may have engaged in domestic violence and abuse or illegal drug use. In the CNN interview, Mr. Miller tried to sidestep questions about specific allegations that had dogged his campaign, including a years-long pattern of women accusing him of abuse and his alleged use of ecstasy. "No one had told me to get off the ballot," he said, noting that Speaker Mike Johnson and other top Republicans had yet to do so. A long paper trail of court filings, including for dueling restraining orders, as well as a file that Mr. Miller released on Sunday in an apparent effort to clear his name, painted the picture of an increasingly ugly family dispute in which each side had gone to great lengths to make the other look as violent, unstable, and dishonest as possible. The back and forth was full of tragic details, including a story that Mr. Moreno told on Tuesday at the Capitol, in which he said he had recently picked up his granddaughter at a police station and that Mr. Miller had refused to hand over her favorite stuffed blue bunny. Also on Tuesday, Ms. Moreno's lawyers pointed to a picture of the couple's toddler that had been included in the file Mr. Miller posted on Sunday and accused him of publishing an image that could be considered child sexual abuse material, noting that it had been viewed at least 204,000 times before it was removed. A lawyer for Mr. Miller said the inclusion of the photograph was a mistake and that he had taken it down according to Punchbowl News, and Mr. Miller denied on CNN that the photograph had been inappropriate at all. On the ground in Mr. Miller's district this week, there was little sign of the chaos sweeping the race and alarming Republicans at the highest levels. Mr. Miller showed up on Monday at a county fair where he campaigned before a hog show and among constituents who mostly said they had not heard about the week's developments. Local officials also stayed mostly silent about the race. Three of the four Republican county chairs in Mr. Miller's district did not respond to questions on Monday about whether they supported his candidacy. Matt Miller, unrelated to the congressman, the chairman of Ashland County and the mayor of Ashland, said he did not have a final opinion on the matter. Governor Mike DeWine of Ohio, a Republican, told a reporter for Signal Ohio on Tuesday, "I am not going to weigh in on it. These are very serious allegations," but he vehemently denies. Vivek Ramaswamy, another Republican who was in a competitive race for governor, did not respond to inquiries about Max Miller's situation. Senator John Husted, who was facing his own tough race to keep his seat, told Newsmax on Tuesday only that he hoped the president's intervention could help move things along. Behind closed doors, some local officials were working to figure out how to compel Mr. Miller to step aside, according to two people briefed on the conversations, and what would happen if he did. They had come to the conclusion that only Mr. Trump himself had a chance of changing Mr. Miller's mind. Former Representative Jim Renacci, a Republican and former small-town mayor who represented a House district that covered much of the same area from 2011 to 2019, said he had been fielding calls about stepping in to seek the seat. "I am convinced of this. The only person that would have a chance and might not even have a chance is me," he said from a bench in downtown Wadsworth on Monday night, citing his name recognition in the district and the difficulties of running a potentially short race. "And even when I think of it, it would be a daunting challenge." Mr. Renacci also stopped short of saying that Mr. Miller should withdraw. At the Medina County Fair, where Mr. Miller appeared on Monday, the Republican Party booth was advertising his picture next to a sign that said re-elect. Volunteers declined to discuss his campaign, saying only that they were praying for him. Across the aisle at the Democratic Party booth, volunteers were registering voters. U.S. politics. Judge pained as he grants dismissal of January 6th charges against Oath Keepers. The judge, Amit P. Mehta, blasted the administration's request for a dismissal in the case, saying it bestowed unearned grace on the Oath Keepers defendants by wiping the records clean. By Alan Foyer. A federal judge expressed deep regret on Tuesday as he granted a request by the Justice Department to throw out criminal charges against eight members of the far-right Oath Keepers militia who were charged with seditious conspiracy for the central role they played in the storming of the Capitol on January 6, 2021. The move by the judge, Amit P. Mehta, came less than a month after one of his colleagues in federal district court in Washington made a similarly pained decision to dismiss January 6th related charges against five members of another far-right group, the Proud Boys, who also played a key part in the Capitol attack. The twin rulings, which both judges made claiming that their hands were tied by the law, amounted to a final erasure of the vast investigation into January 6th, the largest criminal inquiry undertaken in the Justice Department's 156-year history. Confessing that he wished for a different ending, Judge Mehta blasted the Justice Department's request for a dismissal in the case, saying it bestowed unearned grace on the Oath Keepers defendants, including on the leader Stuart Rhodes, by wiping the records clean. He also took pains to recall the profound damage that occurred on January 6th to people at the Capitol as well as to the nation's politics, refusing to ignore either one as President Trump had sought to play down the violence of the attack and had repeatedly asserted that the rioters themselves were wronged by efforts to hold them accountable and deserve financial restitution. In an almost elegiac tone, Judge Mehta, an Obama appointee, acknowledged that he was bound to give way to the primacy of the executive branch, which had wide latitude in making decisions in criminal prosecutions. The judge seemed unable to bite his tongue entirely, chiding the prosecutors who had requested the dismissal, even as he acceded to them. If it is the view that the public interest was served by surrendering convictions for crimes against the country to the gloss of an enduring public record, then that was an assessment to which this court must yield, he wrote. Prosecutors first requested that the charges be dropped in May. They noted that Mr. Rhodes and his co-defendants had not been fully pardoned, but had only had their sentences commuted when Mr. Trump issued a sweeping grant of clemency to all of the January 6th rioters on his first day back in the White House. In the request to dismiss the charges outright, prosecutors had claimed that it was in the interest of justice, a notion that Judge Mehta scoffed at in his ruling. He pointed out that the government had never said that the charges against the Oath Keepers were legally deficient, or that the evidence presented at two separate trials was insufficient to sustain the convictions. The Justice Department, he went on, never admitted to prosecutorial misconduct or identified any legal error that could have resulted in an unfair trial or wrongful conviction. This was a not-so-subtle rebuttal of arguments that Mr. Trump and his allies had often made. This concludes the presentation of the New York Times for Wednesday, August 5th, 2026. My name is Elizabeth Inkber with the Talking Information Center. As always, thank you.
1: Hi, I'm Linda. I'll be reading a magazine article from Good Housekeeping, May-June 2025 issue by Stephanie Dolgoff. Is it time for a mental health day? The world is chaotic. Your kids are fighting over who gets the best color of M&Ms, and you hear work notifications in your dreams if you can fall asleep. A mental health day, as the term is commonly used, is simply a day to de-stress, get away from the demands on your time and psyche, and recenter yourself so you can feel better and function well both at work and in the world. The best reason to take a mental health day is to prevent burnout, says Rosanna Bakari, PhD, a psychologist who consults on workplace wellness and the author of The Healing Journey. You're the best judge of how unraveled you feel, but here are some signs that you may need a self-care day. You are exhausted or falling asleep at work. You're unusually irritable and short-tempered. You feel cynical or apathetic and have trouble concentrating. You dread work, though you generally like what you do. You're extra sad, stressed, or anxious. You are headachy or have muscle tension, stomach problems, or other physical symptoms of stress. If you do decide you need a self-care day, don't squander it. Do an activity you find relaxing. It might be staying in bed reading or taking a yoga class, and keep these things in mind, says Bakari. Spend time alone or on something that is just for you. This is what will leave you feeling truly refreshed. If you're a parent, you might think, now I can give the babysitter a day off and hang out with my toddler. But unless you find that truly and deeply relaxing, give the sitter a day off at a time when you don't desperately need one yourself. Don't undermine your health. Staying home with a bottle of wine may feel relaxing, but if you take this day and go back to work grumpy and underproducing, it won't have help, Bakari says. It's okay to play catch up a little. Sometimes we feel overwhelmed because the pace of work doesn't let us do things that keep our home life on track. It's fine to do some stuff that will make you feel better when you go back to work, but you need to get some peace for yourself, says Bakari. It's not about taking care of everyone else.
2: 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Access to this program is solely for persons who cannot read the original printed version due to a visual impairment or other disability. 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
3: 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Today is Wednesday, August 5th. We have today's reading of the Boston Globe being read to you by Karen and Pamela. Good morning.
4: Well, good morning, listeners. This is Karen.
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4: Welcoming all of you to today's reading of the Boston Globe. 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Gunshot detector going back on in Cambridge. Council reverses decision after fatal shooting. After years of in-depth debate, Cambridge elected leaders in May took what they said was a principled stand on a technology used by the city's police and first responders, and turned off the shot spotter gunfire detection system because they believed it was ineffective, or worse, at addressing gun violence. Then, after the July 4th fatal shooting of a city worker who wasn't found for perhaps an hour, councilors did what politicians seldom do so quickly. They changed their minds. Officials came under intense criticism, including from some Black community leaders who said the people most impacted by gun violence didn't have enough say in the initial decision. So, on Monday night, councilors voted 6-3 to turn ShotSpotter's network of microphones back on for at least the next few months, while a 90-day public review gets underway. Depending on the audience, it was either a flip-flop under pressure or a show of humility from elected leaders willing to give the public more say in how decisions are made. Councillor Mark McGovern, who changed his vote, said it's the latter. Too often, and you see this at the national level, people dig in. They dig into the talking points. I'm just going to say and do what's going to appease my people, and I'm not going to think critically about anything. I'm not going to be open to different ways of thinking, McGovern said. I wish elected bodies would be more open to changing their minds and saying, hey, maybe we've got to take a step back. Maybe we went too far. ShotSpotter devices listen for sounds that might be gunshots and alert first responders so they can race to the scene. Cambridge, like Boston, Somerville, and many other cities in Massachusetts, has used it for more than a decade. The system is funded by a federal grant. Five counselors voted to turn ShotSpotter off, citing concerns about privacy, false positives, and how the devices can lead to over-policing. Two voted present, while two others opposed shutting it down. But the council was moved to revisit that decision after the July 4th death of Cambridge DPW worker Xavier Bautista. Law enforcement said he was shot around 4:30 a.m. that morning, but that no one called for help until his body was discovered at a Cambridge street corner more than an hour later. Police have so far declined to share more details about Bautista's injuries, but the case fueled complaints that his life could have been saved if ShotSpotter had been active at the time and sent first responders to his aid sooner. At a public meeting days after the shooting, many residents of the neighborhood where Bautista was killed sharply criticized counselors for not doing enough to consult with them when they decided to end the use of ShotSpotter. So, amid pushback, including from local police unions and Bautista's family, the city council reversed course. The vote to turn them back on and launch a new effort to gauge resident sentiment on the issue went 6-3. Both McGovern and fellow councillor Sambul Siddiqui, who also serves as mayor, reversed their earlier votes and supported resuming ShotSpotter. Both said that their views on the technology hadn't changed, but that they saw this as a second chance to have the more robust discussion they should have had in the first place. I believe the community deserves the opportunity to participate in a thoughtful, evidence-based process before we make a longer-term decision, Siddiqui said on Monday's meeting. This is not about reaching a predetermined outcome, nor is it an endorsement of the technology. It's about making sure that whatever decision we ultimately make is informed by both evidence and the lived experiences of the people who are most affected. Two other counselors who had voted present, Burhan Azim and Catherine Zuzi, joined them. Azim said he decided against making a firm decision back in May because he was hoping Cambridge would consider an alternative technology or other public safety measures at the same time. He hopes a public review will allow that discussion to play out more fully this time. I'm not here to defend ShotSpotter as the single best use of technology. If there was something else, and if we had a choice, I would choose something else. But I also don't support just withdrawing from it, Azim said. Maybe by having a lot of people come into a meeting and have a discussion, we can end up in a more nuanced place than a binary choice. Three counselors, Patricia Nolan, Aya Al-Zubi, and Hivan Sabrina Wheeler, stuck with their earlier decision voting to disable the ShotSpotter devices. A Cambridge spokesperson said, the city had begun the process of turning the devices back on, but couldn't say exactly when they would be operational again. Pamela?
5: Thanks, Karen. And also from the front page, a Globe commentary. Soaring costs and a broken housing market have turned a miracle into a cautionary tale. The alarm is going off, but Massachusetts keeps hitting its snooze. Its economy is slouching toward a future far less extraordinary than its past. Other states once envied our powerful mix of knowledge-based industries. Today, we're a cautionary tale about the pernicious effects of building too few homes and tolerating a business climate that is, to put it charitably, challenging. Making matters worse is a hostile Trump administration intent on undermining the support and columns of our economy, medical and science research funding, higher education, and our community of foreign-born students and workers. Boston has lost its swagger. Talk to people across industries, and you'll hear that the boundless vibrancies we took for granted has faded. The World Cup brought a jolt of energy that disappeared as suddenly as it arrived, a reminder of how enervated the city, especially downtown, can feel. It's wake-up time, Massachusetts. Our economic assets aren't so special anymore. Highly skilled workers, excellent health care, and top-notch colleges can be found in many more places than a generation ago. Complacency is dangerous. To borrow from Hemingway, economies fall apart gradually, then all at once. And the state's economic engine, a turbocharged model that outperformed from the early 1980s to the pandemic in 2020, is sputtering. If Massachusetts doesn't become a more attractive place to live and run a business, more people and jobs will leave and the quality of life here will fray. Yet we've heard all the reasons why many political readers, even some business honchos, believe warnings about the state losing its competitive edge are overblown. Massachusetts is wealthy, ranking first in the nation by median household income. Our K-12 education system, with some glaring exceptions, is among the best in the country. We have a highly skilled workforce, world-class hospitals and universities, a preeminent biotech hub, and a vibrant network of startup companies and venture capital firms. The optimists say we should ignore the overpaid CEOs and crybaby billionaires whining about taxes and threatening to move to New Hampshire or red states with warmer weather and lower taxes. But put aside the blue state arrogance for a moment and ruminate on these economic red flags. Anemic hiring. Massachusetts added fewer private sector jobs on a percentage basis than 41 other states over the last 5 years. We trailed big rivals like Florida and Texas and smaller states, including Arkansas and Wyoming, that are rarely seen as competitors. Flagging entrepreneurial spirit. The state ranked dead last in the nation in new business formations as a percentage of private employment in both 2024 and 2025. Young companies drive job creation. Losing residents. Between 2020 and 2025, some 182,000 more residents moved out of Massachusetts than moved in from other states. That's more than the number of people who left larger states, including Michigan, Ohio, Pennsylvania. Tennessee, which had roughly the same population as Massachusetts in 2020, added almost 293,000 people. Lagging tech. The state has just one tech company in the top 100 of Crunchbase's global list of privately held unicorn tech companies. Whoop, the maker of health and fitness tracking wristbands, comes in at number 94 with a private market value of $10 billion. We are home to zero of the biggest companies pushing the frontiers of artificial intelligence. The root causes of these ailments are well documented, but worth repeating here. A broken housing market, soaring living costs, high taxes, an aging population, the hostile White House. And there's a persistent disconnect between local political leaders and the business community, each with its own narrow focus. Together, these factors are sapping the Commonwealth's economic vitality. Cheerleaders will say many states, and perhaps the entire country, have similar problems, said David D'Alessandro, a former CEO of John Hancock. But only a few have all of them, and we are the leader in that dubious minority. How do we arrive at this precarious moment? Massachusetts was riding high when COVID hit in March 2020. Unemployment was near a two-decade low, and economic growth had outpaced the rest of the country in the previous 2 years. After the grueling lockdown, mid-sized Sun Belt and Mountain West metros rebounded faster than Boston, aided by looser pandemic restrictions, business-friendly tax climates, and cheaper housing. Massachusetts and other blue states, by contrast, shut down hard and reopened slowly. These places share common traits. Downtown is dependent on remote work sectors like technology and professional services, long commutes, and highly educated, affluent residents. Remote work turned our white-collar job mix into a liability, untethering educated workers from their offices and making it easier for them to move out of state. Boston office vacancies soared, and the value of older buildings fell, threatening a commercial tax base that generates a big chunk of the city's revenue. The COVID-era life science building boom overshot, leaving a glut of lab space that will take years to fill. But the biggest jolt was post-pandemic inflation, now compounded by fallout from the Iran war, that sent prices in the Boston metropolitan area through the roof. The pain is being felt everywhere. The median home listing price in the Boston metro area shot up 38% from February 2020 to June 2026, according to Realtor.com, while rents jumped more than 30%, Bureau of Labor Statistics data show. Grocery prices rose 25% in the same period. Tuition, school fees, and child care costs climbed 20% from March 2020 to May 2026. In a region where prices were already well above national average, the surge in costs has pushed us to the breaking point. the harsh reality is that it's much tougher for people to get by here than it was a generation or two ago. What's more, the region is teetering under the weight of high interest rates and building restrictions, and there's no relief in sight. No new office space is expected to reach the downtown Boston market until 2032, according to real estate firm CBRE. Authorized permits for privately owned housing units in the Boston, New Hampshire metropolitan area fell 10% in 2025, Census Bureau data show. Permits were up 5.6% this year through May, but remain below 2024's rate. The economic rationale for new multifamily construction is non-existent, said Bruce Persolet, chairman of developer the Mount Vernon Company. He blames Boston's affordable housing and energy requirements, as well as state law banning forced renter-paid broker fees, for making some new construction financially untenable. As a result, Persolet's firm has turned to diversifying in South Florida, something I would never have thought of doing before, he said. The state's higher education and research institutions are struggling to regain their footing and balance their budgets amid the administration's legal attacks, funding cuts, and tightened restrictions on international students. With the White House and Congress controlled by Republicans, a blue state like Massachusetts, with a strong social safety net funded by high taxes, is vulnerable. The state leaders don't seem to understand just how precarious a position we're in. Governor Maura Healey and the lawmakers have provided modest support to local universities and AI companies. But Beacon Hill works in one gear, low. And the cold war between state leaders and Boston Mayor Michelle Wu has left the city dangling on key issues such as the decline in commercial property values and the resulting loss of tax revenue. We are simply unable to acknowledge the depth of our problems, said Evan Horowitz, executive director of the Center for State Policy Analysis at Tufts University. We nibble at policy changes, proudly proclaim we're making transformative investments, and then wonder why things don't actually get better. We can get our mojo back. It's been done before. A deindustrializing Massachusetts reinvented itself as a knowledge-based economy in the latter half of the 1970s. The Route 128 mini-computer industry, and a few years later, the Reagan-era defense buildup and a burgeoning finance and mutual funds industries, drove a transformation of a state economy, left reeling by the loss of the textile, shoe, and light manufacturing industries. We called it the Massachusetts miracle, and it was. Digital equipment, Raytheon, and Fidelity Investments got the headlines for their success. But there would have been no miracle without the state's research hospitals and universities, venture capital network, and pool of highly educated workers. Most important to the comeback was Boston's rise as a biotech and pharmaceutical hub, building off decades of federal investment in university research, and nearly 20 years ago, then-Governor Deval Patrick's landmark $1 billion state investment in the sector. After several years, the local biotech scene is flashing signs of a turnaround, with initial public offerings on pace to reach levels not seen since 2020-2021. Nationally, there's been a spike in mergers and acquisitions. Industry diversity helped the state weather the 2007-2009 Great Recession, and its aftermath is in better shape than most of the country. In an anthology of essays looking back on the Massachusetts miracle, MIT economist Lester Thoreau wrote, "Economic success may suddenly become visible, but such miracles are almost always produced by solid fundamentals, and those solid fundamentals always have a long history." David R. Lamp, the book's editor, chalked up Massachusetts' resurgence half a century ago to a remarkable combination of favorable conditions that emerged in the particular culture of the region and by chance. That might have been so, but we can't wait for good fortune to strike again. Government academics and industry leaders need to come together to set priorities, as they did in the 1970s and 1980s. This will demand practical policies, public-private sector collaboration, and honest soul-searching. We must stop ignoring the alarm, concede we're in trouble, and work fast. Erin.
4: Thanks, Pamela. Our next article is, "After eBay Nightmare, a Push for Tougher Laws. Still Wary Couple Says Journalists Need Protection." Ina and David Steiner fought in court for 5 years to hold eBay and some of its former executives liable for a horrific harassment and stalking campaign that was designed to stifle their reporting about the company. Now that the Natick couple's lawsuit is settled and they will receive almost $50 million plus $7 million donated to charities, the Steiners say they feel a sense of vindication over exposing corporate wrongdoing and potentially deterring similar excesses. And they feel an obligation to help protect journalists against corporate campaigns trying to quash critical media coverage. But the Steiners' day-to-day lives remain scarred by the harassment they suffered. Their house is now equipped with security cameras, and they are hyper-vigilant and nervous if an unexpected package arrives. Their 2021 civil lawsuit followed criminal charges against 7 people who worked at eBay and had sent them threatening messages, bizarre deliveries including live spiders, a bloody pig mask, and a funeral wreath, and tried to attach a tracking device to their car in 2019. The campaign started after eBay's then-chief executive, Devin Wenig, complained about coverage and comments on the Steiners' website, E-Commerce Bites. In a new interview with The Globe, the Steiners urged Massachusetts lawmakers to adopt the Reporter Shield Law recently approved by the Senate and enhance the penalties in the state's anti-stalking laws. When we started this, we were just fighting for our lives and our livelihood, David Steiner said. And then, as this case starts to reveal itself, you see that there are bigger issues at stake. So there is absolutely the sense of the greater responsibility for causes related to what we went through. In the settlement announced on July 27th, eBay agreed to pay the Steiners $46.15 million. Wenig will pay $2 million. And 2 other former executives will pay a total of $550,000. Charities will get $6 million from eBay and $1 million from Wenig. And in an unusual twist for such a settlement, there is no confidentiality clause, and the Steiners remain free to talk about the case. It's too early to tell if we have closure, Steiner said. Just the fact that we are still trying to recall certain instances in this case means that it still haunts us. It is still very difficult to sleep. If I learned anything over the past 7 years, it is not to trust anything, Ina Steiner said. It's still taking me time to process the fact that this is over. In 2021, the Steiners spoke to The Globe, and Ina explained the reason we're suing is we don't want it to happen to anybody else, adding, it has to be known what was done to us. That was the overriding theme, and it guided us in every decision that we made, she said Monday. And for that, I think, mission accomplished. Now, she said, the couple is entering a phase of healing, satisfied at least that their story has been widely told, including through ongoing news coverage and a 2024 documentary available on Amazon Prime called Whatever It Takes. I feel that there's closure when it comes to that, she said. The bottom line is, with the documentary, with the coverage that this is getting this week, that this can be a deterrent. 2 years ago, lawyers for eBay sought to have the Steiners disclose some of the confidential sources they relied on for reporting about the company. The Steiners' lawyers pushed back against the challenge. More than 40 states have shield laws protecting journalists from turning over confidential sources in court proceedings, but Massachusetts does not. Last month, the state Senate added a Reporter Shield Law provision to a bill expanding public records availability. We absolutely want to advocate for that, David Steiner said of the Senate proposal. And if someone wants a source on that, we are absolutely ready to speak to it. We lived it, Ina Steiner said, explaining that potential sources began to fear tipping off the couple in recent years if eBay could find out their identity. It's a chilling effect, and that Massachusetts, of all the states in America, should be last when it comes to this is incredible to me. Massachusetts does not have anti-stalking laws, but unlike laws in California, the local statute does not provide for punitive damages, which could be needed to deter criminal stalking by large corporations or wealthy individuals. U.S. Judge Patty Saras, overseeing the Steiners lawsuit, ruled in 2024 that the couple could rely on the California law's punitive damages provision, but eBay had planned to appeal the novel ruling. Almost all of the nearly $500 million the Steiners had sought in damages during the litigation depended on Saras's punitive damages ruling. The civil stalking laws in Massachusetts, I don't believe, are strong enough, David Steiner said. We want to see some sort of financial or economic obligation to the victim, because what better to keep this from happening again? The couple said they had hoped bringing the case to trial would expose more evidence of the culpability.

0: This broadcast service is provided by Valley iRadio. The material being read is the copyright property of the publications being read. Access to this program is solely for persons who cannot read the original printed version due to a visual impairment or other disability. By continuing to listen, you confirm that you have such a condition.
1: Leader of the harassment campaign against them, Jim Bao, was a former CIA employee who said he assisted with recruiting foreign agents and conducting electronic surveillance of foreign leaders. The Justice Department successfully moved to have Bao's history as a clandestine operative barred from the case. Amid the Steiner's lawsuit, U.S. Judge William Young was the first to publicly connect the harassment of journalists to the growth of corporate power. In a 2022 sentencing hearing for two of the criminal defendants in the case, Young said the case was one of the most important he had seen in 44 years on the bench because of the threat to the freedom of the press. "We tolerate in this nation great aggregations of economic power," Young said at the time. "That power, it has been the experience of this court, is sometimes abused. When it is abused, those who abuse it ought to be brought to account." David Steiner, present at the hearing, was reduced to tears by the judge's comments. "I wasn't sure if we were overblowing this," he recalled this week. "And he finally gave voice to that, and it helped us keep going. Ina and I have talked about that moment many times, how important Judge Young was to the way we proceeded." The Steiners hoped their unusual agreement, with former executives paying part of the settlement and the absence of a confidentiality clause, will be a blueprint for future victims of corporate wrongdoing. "People in similar types of cases could cite this," Steiner said. "Out of everything that's in that settlement agreement, the thing that we're most proud of is sticking with the no non-disclosure." Pamela?
2: Thanks, Karen. Long lines, missed flights follow EU's new passport controls. Shanice Sally had been traveling for 23 hours from South Africa when she landed in Brussels, only to face a demoralizing sight that has become all too common for foreign travelers entering or leaving the European Union. There was a long, long line for passport control, barely moving. Sally, 39, said she stood in that line for 5 hours and 15 minutes. There were only 6 border security booths open, with officers in them processing roughly 1,000 people, she estimated. She waited so long that the rental company gave away the car she had reserved, and she had to pay about $740 more for another one. "Some people were sitting on the floor and sort of scooting their bums up when the line moved," she said. She posted a video on social media showing the dispirited crowd under the glaring lights of the Brussels entry hall. It's not just Brussels. In Lisbon, Portugal, the lines peaked at 6 hours. In Amsterdam, KLM says travelers are missing their flights at twice the usual rate during peak hours. Across Europe, travelers have been bemoaning delayed vacations and chaotic business travel. All blame the same culprit, Europe's new biometric border system, which aims to better track travelers and keep out unauthorized visitors by taking their fingerprints and facial scans. So far, it succeeded in annoying them. Both travelers and much of the travel industry are irate, with the Ryanair chief condemning the bureaucratic stupidity of the EU. Though EU officials have pointed a finger at pre-existing problems with airport staffing and logistics, Ursula von der Leyen, president of Block's executive arm, has acknowledged technical problems in the new system. Recognizing the severity of the problem, the European Commission is considering extending a grace period that allows airports to temporarily stop collecting key biometric data in the case of long lines. Guillaume Mercier, a spokesperson for the Commission, said last week that we are now in a close, constructive contact with nations to see what the challenges are at certain border crossing points. Nightmare experiences are well documented, but not typical. Based on data collected by the film Censor, wait times in Amsterdam averaged 15 minutes in late June and early July, and about 9 minutes in Paris. But when problems occur, they balloon quickly. Reports of hours-long lines and missed connections continue to accumulate across Europe, blanketing social media and making for office chatter among travelers around the world. "My family had warned me about how long those lines were, but they were so much worse than we expected," said Mike Sofka, 39, who waited in line with his wife at Charles de Gaulle Airport near Paris for about 3 hours before flying back to Chicago in early July. "The goal of the new system is

0: Europe wants to better track who travels into and out of its 29 country free movement zone. Anyone visiting from the outside, including from the United States and Britain, must register. But gathering the biometric data takes time, especially when thousands of people need to do it at once. Big backups have been reported ever since the system began to be phased in during the autumn of 2025. Some authorities blame glitches in the technology itself. Issues have been reported with both the vendors implementing the process and the European Union's central technology. Kiosks are meant to collect the biometric images without needing border control officers to do it, but in many airports, the machines either do not work or haven't been activated. Karen?
1: Thanks, Pamela. And now from today's Metro section, lawmakers press for free transit plan. Under proposal, federal grants would cover fares. What would it take to make public transit free in the United States? At least $25 billion per one estimate. Senator Ed Markey and Representative Ayanna Pressley on Monday released a report that proposes dedicating tens of billions in federal grants over 5 years to help eliminate transit fares nationwide. The Massachusetts Democrats' proposed Freedom to Move Act points to the success of free bus pilots in Boston and the state's 15 regional transit authorities, arguing that the experiments transform Massachusetts into a national leader in fare-free transit policy, according to their report. The proposal itself is not so dissimilar from legislation the duo filed in 2020, and then 3 times since under the same name. In a Republican-controlled Congress, the bill has little chance of becoming law. This time around, Markey and Pressley argue in their 16-page report that eliminating fares motivates riders to take public transit and saves them money. Working over less for the bus leaves people with more for groceries, rent, and spending at local businesses, which flows through the economy and back into residents' pockets, research shows. And getting rid of the exchange of money while boarding reduces the dwell time at bus stops by as much as 20% on Boston's free buses, the city found. Markey said there is a commonwealth's worth of data to prove free transit deserves greater federal investment. Ridership on Massachusetts regional buses is up 14% from pre-pandemic levels, compared to a 19% decrease in public transit ridership across the country, according to Markey and Pressley's report. What we've learned is that if you build it, they will come. If you make it free, they will ride it, Markey said. The whole point is to relieve local agencies of the false choice that they're sometimes confronted with, because we don't need to pick between affordability and quality services. We can do both. Right now, government funding for Massachusetts free buses may not be enough to both maintain service and improve the system for a growing crop of riders. The fare-free mandate for regional buses is contingent on the state budget, but even the $40 million dedicated to fare-free pilots this fiscal year leaves transit systems budgets very constrained. Noah Berger, the Merrimack Valley Transit Administrator, told the Globe, Boston's free routes 23, 28, and 29 were funded by federal pandemic dollars that ran out in June, before officials said they were extending the fare-free pilots through the end of 2026. Neither Mayor Michelle Wu's administration nor the MBTA said at the time how much the program's temporary extension would cost. Transit advocates, while cheering the extension, also have fretted over the program's long-term future and where officials could pull money to keep rides free on the three bus routes. Passenger fares already make up a small piece of transit agencies' revenue. The MBTA relied on fares for nearly a third of its revenue before the pandemic, but that fell to 15% in fiscal year 2025. Before regional buses stopped charging riders, fare revenue supported about 10% of the system's budgets. In a 2023 city survey about the Boston bus program, 5% of riders said they took the bus rather than a car. Even keeping that sliver of people off the roads has multiplying effects on easing traffic congestion and making it smoother for everyone, walkers, riders, and drivers, to get around, said Stacy Thompson, board member of the transit advocacy group Livable Streets Alliance. I don't think that any transit authority in the country can point to a more effective strategy to increase ridership than removing fares, Thompson said. Reggie Ramos, executive director of the Statewide Transit Coalition, Transportation for Massachusetts, said the $25 billion federal proposal is a drop in the bucket in the federal coffers for a service that translates into so much good, especially for low-income Baystaters struggling with high housing costs. People squeezed for housing are the same people who are squeezed for transportation, Ramos said. Presley said the immediate benefits of free fare policies cannot be undersold when affordability is top of mind for both elected officials and voters. Reliable transit, she said, is about agency. It's about living a full life. For our seniors, it's about independence. Phineas Baxendall, Director of Research and Policy Analysis at the left-leaning Massachusetts Budget and Policy Center, said the pilots have changed his own once hesitant opinions about free fares because it showed that choosing not to charge riders is one of the only surefire ways to encourage more people to use public transit. Transit authorities should not be punished for their success in getting more riders, Baxendall said. Bottom line is, not just the budget, but the success of bringing people on the buses or trains conveniently to where they need to go. Pamela?
0: A dancing event like it's 1776. Colonial-themed choreography, exhibit pair to celebrate America's 250th. Live 18th-century music played, petticoats swished, and chit-chat filled the ballroom at the John F. Kennedy Presidential Library and Museum this weekend. Boston was having fun like it was 1776. The twirling and occasional toe-stepping Saturday were part of a colonial dance night event celebrating the Kennedy Library's newest exhibit, Declaring the Revolution, America's Printed Path to Independence. Behind the choreography was an effort to celebrate America's 250th birthday by bringing the exhibition's printed images to life and immersing visitors in the Revolutionary era. We were thinking about what could complement the exhibition, said Liz Murphy, 40, a foreign producer. It's inspiring to think about what it was like to live in those times. The exhibition itself took shape after David M. Rubenstein shared historical printings from his Americana collection with the library. Later, the decision to incorporate dance into the exhibit showcase stemmed from the production team's familiarity with the Commonwealth Vintage Dancers, a group that spent more than four decades teaching and preserving historical dance. The dance group's historical balls made the collaboration a natural fit, Murphy said. On Saturday, couples shuffled across the Kennedy's Library Smith Hall, counting their way through eight counts of 18th-century country dances as the sun sank over Boston Harbor. About 200 people attended, according to the museum, and more than 500 had registered. Some guests arrived in elaborate 18th-century attire, while others came in modern clothing. Together, they learned country dances, including Garland of Roses and Cave of Enchantment, pausing between dances to catch their breath before the next round. It really is different from almost anything else you can do in the world, said Barbara Puglisi, 65, one of the artistic directors of the Commonwealth Vintage Dancers. Throughout the evening, Puglisi's younger daughter, Julia Puglisi, 32, weaved through the ballroom, offering encouragement and helping newcomers recover when they lost their place. It's important not to give up, Puglisi said. As long as you end up still with the same partner you started with, then you can keep going. For the Puglisi family, historical dancing is tradition spanning generations. During the three-hour ball, Barbara Puglisi's two grandchildren darted through the crowd in handmade period clothing sewn by their mother, Antonio Puglisi, who's also one of the group's artistic directors. I enjoyed my very strange childhood, said Puglisi, who was wearing a full pink ball gown. All I can do is hope they will, too. The musicians, set against the window backdrop of the harbor, had the country 18th-century spirit flowing through their instruments, which included a piano, cello, flutes, recorders, a violin, and a fiddle. The Commonwealth Vintage Dancers have a bunch of musicians on call who are known as the Ad Hoc Fill-in-the-Blank. And so we are the Ad Hoc Revolutionary Band tonight, said Jean Monroe, 58, who was playing the piano. For Nikki Lorenzano of Quincy, Saturday's dance was familiar territory. Lorenzano, 38, first discovered the Commonwealth Vintage Dancers after attending one of the group's Hamilton-inspired balls in Salem. I was like, yes, I want to go to that, she said. I had a friend of mine make me an emergency dress, and I went to it. And they've been stuck with me ever since. Dressed in a full red gown with white detailing, Lorenzano glided across the ballroom floor, fan in hand, as she worked her way through each dance. "You do work up quite a sweat," she said. Nefertiti San Miguel, 55, of Quincy, came to learn about the colonial period, resting after one dance piece. "A little bit challenging," she said. "I had a lovely experience," San Miguel said. "You have to be aware of the positioning, where you start and where you end, and a lot of coordination." For Chichi Price, 47, of Ohio, it was another lesson of the evening. You don't need to arrive with a partner. "I was really surprised at how fun it was and how easy it was," Price said. "It's a fun way to make friends, and you get to sit and socialize afterwards." The exhibit that it inspired remains open through November 29th. Karen?
1: George W. Bush paintings to go on display in Maine, fundraiser for Kennebunkport Church. Dozens of paintings by former President George W. Bush will go on display this week as part of a fundraiser to help preserve the Kennebunkport Church he and his family have attended each summer for generations. More than 40 paintings of Kennebunkport landmarks, rocky shores, and the historic Seaside Church will be exhibited Thursday at the University of New England in Biddeford, Maine, a church official said. Proceeds from the event will benefit St. Anne's Episcopal Church, a stone chapel overlooking the ocean near the Bush family compound on Walker's Point in Kennebunkport. President Bush just volunteered, as this is a potential opportunity to help in the fundraising, said Paul Henderson, senior warden at St. Anne's. "It was extremely generous of him." The fundraiser is part of an ongoing effort to repair and preserve the church and its grounds after a series of storms damaged the property in January 2024. Tickets for the exhibit are available on Eventbrite. Organizers say the exhibit offers a glimpse into the creative life the 43rd president has built since leaving the White House in 2009. In addition to the paintings, visitors will be able to see videos of Bush at work in his main studio. Bush is not expected to attend the event, Henderson said. The artworks capture a place the Bush family has long cherished, including St. Anne's, which has served as the family's summer church for generations, according to Henderson. Bush's late parents, former President George H.W. Bush and former First Lady Barbara Bush, worshiped there, and members of the Bush family have served on the church's governing vestry, he said. Bush and his wife, former First Lady Laura Bush, were spotted leaving the church July 5th, one day before the former president turned 80, the Portland Press-Herald reported. Henderson said the exhibition also includes paintings of Kennebunkport Harbor and local businesses. Some of the pieces were completed within the past year, he said. The storms that swept through the area in 2024 damaged seawalls that protect the historic site. Efforts to reinforce them are ongoing. The ocean actually washed completely over the property, Henderson said. The church was spared major damage, he said, but the waves also battered the church's outdoor chapel, prompting a preservation campaign expected to cost several million dollars. For Henderson, the show offers visitors a closer look at George W. Bush's life after his presidency. "It's such a unique thing," he said, "to see what life after the White House might be like and how people are spending their time." The exhibition will run from 9 a.m. to 4 p.m. Thursday at the Harold Alfond Forum on UNE's Biddeford campus. Pamela?
0: Thanks, Karen. From a fiery Figaro to a kingly Beethoven and Sonny Schumann, love abounds at Tanglewood. Even with tension as a backdrop at BSO's Summer Redoubt, passion for music prevails. The Marriage of Figaro was as good as opera in the shed gets. Isn't it the last concert, right? A few people asked me this past weekend at Tanglewood. The hymn to which they referred is Boston Symphony Orchestra music director Andras Nelson's, and the concert on Sunday was indeed his last, but of the summer, not of his tenure as the music director of the orchestra. That last concert will be next summer, which might seem an age away, but at the speed that the classical music world plans, it's a blink. Every concert with Nelson's on the podium now feels like a last concert in some way or another. Even apart from that, the atmosphere at Tanglewood is undeniably charged right now. Nelson's clock is ticking down in parallel with ongoing contract negotiations between the management and musicians, most of whom oppose his dismissal. There's also the apparently flourishing Red Flower campaign, which calls for Nelson's reinstatement and more openness from BSO leadership with the public about his plans for the orchestra. I counted around 60 flower pins on patrons during a quick walk across the lawn before a Friday evening concert, and I wasn't even looking too hard. I want to point out, though, that the tension and anxiety in the air coexist with another sentiment that I rarely see so openly displayed as I have so far at Tanglewood this summer. Love. Passionate and stubborn and imperfect and sincere love. Never have I seen such a broad swath of listeners so emotionally invested in the future of an ensemble. Nor have I seen such a majority of an orchestra rally behind a music director. To dismiss this love as simply entitlement or a bullheaded refusal to modernize the orchestra, as some have charged, is to ignore the real and integral riches that so many people have united around that love. For Nelson, sure, but beyond that, for the music and the people who make it. That love came through in this past weekend's music, especially its Mozart's rom-com, The Marriage of Figaro. Conducted by Nelson's and directed by James Dara Black on Saturday night, is as good as opera in the shed ever gets. Michael Samuel's Frankish plotting Figaro and Nicola Hillebrand's crafty and sensual Susanna had scads of onstage chemistry from the first high bars, even if their voices took a second to warm up. Samuel's gorgeously floated high F in Se Vuol by Jarle set the tone for the rest of the evening. As Cherubino, mezzo-soprano Emily D'Angelo played the overwhelmed teenage Adonis the hilt, barreling around the stage as she wasn't quite used to her limbs being so long. Her judicious vibrato and barely clipped phrases in Voce che sapete lent a dramatic impression of being on the edge of tears, panic, or both. Joshua Hopkins, a Tanglewood first-timer with a rich and resonant voice, brought smooth-talking corporate sleaze to his signature role as the Count, while Hannah Elizabeth Mueller's youthful Countess eagerly dove into Susanna and Figaro's machinations, only dropping her guard and revealing the character's true loneliness during exquisite Dove Sono. The supporting cast was also enviable. Patrick Carfisi followed up a scene-seeing doctor in this past winter's Vanessa with an equally command performance as Dr. Bartolo, though Elizabeth Bishop's Marcellina was ever ready to steal the scene back. Bordel Rossell's pompadour and swaggering Don Basilio is the first Basilio ever remembered days after the show, and Tanglewood Music Center vocal fellow Eden Bartholomew, who's a name to watch as an earthy Barbarina. Some rough patches are always expected with opera in the shed, and those show themselves in a fritzing surtitles display and a few acoustically moribund spots on stage. Listeners in the lawn probably heard the activity at stage right and left with equal clarity, but those who could actually see the singers couldn't always hear them so well, depending on where the singers were standing. The exception to this was Mueller, who could probably have been heard from the moon. Nelson's and the BSO compensated as best they could, and usually it was enough. From the roller coaster overture to the joyous wedding dances, the orchestral passages glistened with charm and energy. Friday evening's BSO concert brought Finnish conductor Esa-Pekka Salonen to the BSO podium for the second time this year, after his Symphony Hall stint in February. A proven innovator who had previously worked with BSO CEO Chad Smith and held music director positions in Los Angeles and San Francisco, Salonen's name has floated up in public, who's replacing Nelson's discourse, perhaps more than anyone's. However, given his commitments to Los Angeles Philharmonic as well as two orchestras in Paris, it seems unlikely at present. Salonen's program was thematically rich, connected to the flood of chromatism in the prelude and Liebestod from Wagner's Tristan und Isolde with Sibelius's The Lassic Symphony No. 7. It's common to perform the prelude and Liebestod together in concert, but since the emotional contours of both are so similar, I think it's best to choose one and let it sing for itself, rather than force a second helping so soon after the first. The Sibelius Symphony would have been an inspired follow-up to either, as it shares some harmonic and emotional DNA with Tristan, but it never could be called derivative. The awe and trembling at the heart of the brief symphony is that of smallness in the vastness of the natural world, worlds away from the cosmic death wish that fires Tristan. To close out the evening, veteran pianist Yefim Bronfman joined the orchestra and offered a sinewy and kingly rendition of Beethoven's beloved Piano Concerto No. 5, Emperor, following it up with a Liszt etude full of prankish accents and swooping gestures. The monarch became the court jester. Sunday afternoon, Nelson's back on the podium, and the orchestra again took the seat, this time with Sarah Kirkland Snyder's shimmering tone poem, Marmoris, which only received its professional premiere this spring. The piece teemed with activity under the surfaces eddies and swirls of strings, offset by Stephen Reich's pulses in the woodwinds and golden droplets in the harp. Next up was violinist Joshua Bell with Max Roush's Scottish Fantasy, in which the solo sounds so haphazard that I was shocked to learn he's played the piece with this orchestra before. When he nails showpieces notes, they are pristine, but the virtuosic melodies had little evident harp behind them, and the connection with the orchestra seemed almost absent. In the second movement, when the orchestra goes quiet and the solo violin entwines the flute in close harmony, VSO associate principal Elizabeth Klein made a heroic effort to stay locked in with Bell as he surged forward. But they may as well have been on different planets. To misquote Boston's World Cup visitors, not much Scotland, definitely no party. The encore, Vieux-Temps, Souvenir d'Amique, It's Yankee Doodle, arranged à la Belle, was much more compelling. To be fair, my appetite for showy, watered-down folk fiddling was even more diminished than usual, since I spent the evening with the Danish String Quartet at Ozawa Hall Three Nest Choir. The Scandinavians gifted the audience with a transcendent, late Beethoven quartet, an assortment of traditional and original fiddle tunes from Northern Europe, by turns touching and exuberant, and always thoughtfully arranged for the ensemble. Nelson said farewell to Tanglewood 2026 with Schumann's Sunny Symphony No. 3, Rhenish. Given current circumstances, it was thematically poignant, albeit probably unintentional, a loving homage by the composer to his then newly adopted city of Dusseldorf, illustrated in rambunctious dances and solemn brass chorales. And so, love was in abundance.
1: Aaron? Thanks. Effort to ban tribe sport mascots. Healy urged to take action at public schools. By Tonya Alanez of the Globe staff. A state committee is urging Governor Maura Healy to take executive action to ban Native American sport mascots in Massachusetts public schools, according to a letter sent earlier this month. The steering committee of the Massachusetts Mascot Coalition wrote to Healy July 23rd in support of a Senate mascot bill, which has been stuck in the Ways and Means Committee for multiple years now, the letter said. The bill would prohibit the use of Native American mascots by public schools across Massachusetts. Healy's office did not immediately respond to a request for comment Friday night. For years, some local school districts have grappled with whether or not to keep their longtime Native American logos. In 2016, for example, Tewksbury school officials voted to keep its Red Men mascot, the Boston Globe reported. In 2020, Barnstable and Hanover High Schools, for example, dropped their respective nicknames of the Red Raiders and Indians, the Globe reported. Just a year later, however, Wakefield residents voted to keep their Warrior logo nickname in a referendum that divided the town north of Boston. In its letter, the steering committee noted the harm and offense caused by Native American imagery, such as in high school sports. Academic research reveals that Native mascots are educationally harmful, the letter said. This research reveals that Native American mascots create a hostile climate for Native American students and increase bias among non-Native people. According to the letter, there are an estimated 25 communities in the state, each with a very low percentage of Native American residents who continue to use Native American mascots. These communities have not listened to requests from tribes throughout the state and from the National Congress of American Indians asking that they desist. The group has been working for more than 60 years to put an end to the use of Native American mascots, the letter said. The eight Massachusetts tribes that support the mascot bill are Chappaquiddick Tribe of the Wampanoag Nation, Chowbunagungamug Nipkamuk Band, Passanamisco Nipmuc Band, Herring Pond Wampanoag Tribe, Mashpee Wampanoag Tribe, Massachusetts Tribe at Ponkapog, Pocasset Wampanoag Tribe, and Wampanoag Tribe at Gayheg Head Aquinna. Among the steering committee's members are representatives of six Massachusetts tribes, some of whom said they have chosen not to live in New England communities with Native mascots. They also said they felt mocked, stereotyped, objectified, and dehumanized, and powerless to stop non-Native people from using their cultures and identities for their own purposes, the letter said. When Native American students are exposed to these mascots, it decreases self-esteem, capacity to imagine future achievements, and faith that their Native communities can make a difference, the letter said. At one school that has a Native mascot, researchers found that Native American students tended to avoid athletic events, the letter said. A large number of state educational organizations, including the Massachusetts Teachers Association and Massachusetts Center for Native American Awareness, also support the elimination of Native American mascots, the letter said. Nationally, the mascot bill has found support from the National Education Association, Indigenous Journalists Association, and the U.S. Commission on Civil Rights, among others. The letter laid out a range of reasons why the issue of Native American mascots should be handled at the state level rather than the local level. The primary reason, the letter said, is that there is an unwillingness to make such changes at the local level where non-Native people predominate in the decision-making and face backlash from the public if they speak out. Eliminating Native American mascots in Massachusetts public schools is imperative to ensure diversity, civil rights, human rights, racial justice, and quality education, the steering committee's letter said. And that's all the time we have left for today's reading of the Boston Globe. This is Karen
0: and Pamela,
1: thanking all of you for joining us today.
2: Now, what's the difference between the Declaration of Independence and the U.S. Constitution? It's a common mistake to confuse the Declaration of Independence with the Constitution when thinking about the birth of our nation. Both are critical documents in the founding of the United States, and both remain relevant today. But here are the differences between the two. In short, the Declaration of Independence states that the United States of America is a country in its own right, independent of England, and includes a list of grievances against the King of England, while the U.S. Constitution formed our federal government and set the laws of the land. There are no amendments to the Declaration of Independence, but the Constitution originally had 12. Which is older? The Declaration of Independence dates back to 1776. The document was finalized on July 4th of that year. Though it was not officially signed by representatives from all of the 13 colonies until August 2nd. The U.S. Constitution was written during the Constitutional Convention, May 25th to September 17th, 1787, authored by future presidents. Thomas Jefferson was the principal drafter of the Declaration of Independence and went on to serve as the third president of the United States. James Madison, who is considered the father of the Constitution, would go on to serve as the fourth president of the United States. Famous preambles. The preamble to the Declaration of Independence begins with the famous sentence, "We hold these truths to be self-evident, that all men are created equal, that they are endowed by their Creator with certain unalienable rights, that among these are life, liberty, and the pursuit of happiness." The U.S. Constitution begins with, "We the people of the United States of America," which is notable because it shows that the Constitution is of the people, for the people, and by the people of the United States. At the time it was written, the idea of government for the people was novel. Not the same signers. One of the most common misconceptions is that both the Declaration of Independence and the U.S. Constitution were drafted and signed by the same people. Despite being written only 11 years apart from each other, only six men, George Clymer, Benjamin Franklin, Robert Morris, George Read, Roger Sherman, and James Wilson, signed both documents. Jefferson was not involved in writing the Constitution and wasn't even in the United States in 1787 for the Constitutional Convention. At the time, the future third president was serving as the American minister to France. Which document has more signatures? Declaring independence was a momentous moment, but it was also fraught with peril to those who put their John Hancocks on that document. it was seen as a treasonous act against England. Given that, it's surprising then that there are more signatures on the Declaration of Independence, 56 actually, than the Constitution, which has 39. How many copies of each were made? There were about 200 copies of the Declaration of Independence printed by John Dunlap and distributed throughout the colonies. Those precious copies are now known as the Dunlap broadsides, and they are super rare and worth a fortune. It's thought that only 25 of these copies still exist. The next time you are at a yard sale, keep your eyes peeled, because a few decades ago, one lucky shopper unknowingly purchased a previously unknown Dunlap broadside for $4 at a flea market and sold it for $2.4 million in 1991. The Constitution, on the other hand, was only written down once, although 14 copies of the Bill of Rights were produced, one for each of the original 13 states and one for the federal government to keep. Where are the documents today? Visit the Rotunda for the Charters of Freedoms housed inside the National Archives in Washington, D.C. to see the original Constitution, a copy of one of the original Declarations of Independence, and a copy of the original.
3: Well, good morning, everyone, and welcome back to Valley Eye Radio. It's Wednesday, August 5th, 2026, and as always, we're here bringing the news and much more from all around the Pioneer Valley. But first, Pat and Maria will be bringing us the Springfield Republican. Let's see what they've got for us.
4: Good morning, everyone. Good morning, Maria.
5: Good morning, Pat. Good morning, everyone out there.
4: It's not a bad day out there.
5: You know, nice start to the day today.
4: Yeah, I think we are in for a heat wave, though. I'm not sure what your weather report says, so I'll have to listen for that. But
5: yeah, the weather really has been crazy. I don't remember getting so much rain in early August that we've had.
4: I know. My husband came in this morning after he went out and bought the paper, and he goes, I don't think our lawn has ever been green at this time of year.
5: I know. I was thinking the same thing. Yeah, it's usually when all the grass grows and all that.
4: But
5: it's looking pretty good.
4: It's green. In fact, probably drowning out some of my plants. I've lost a couple of plants because of it.
5: My husband thinks mushrooms will grow soon.
4: Well, we have mushrooms growing. We do. We have mushrooms growing out on our lawn. Now, where are the wild animals eating that instead of my plants? Good grief. Yes, so. On that note.
5: Okay, we do begin our program this morning with the weather provided by Western Mass News. Heat and humidity building in. We have another nice August day on tap for Wednesday, although it will become a bit more humid as a southwesterly flow develops. High temperatures will reach into the middle and upper 80s. Tomorrow and Friday will be more humid and very warm, with highs in the lower 90s. There may be a few storms around both afternoons, but most of the time it will not be raining. The weekend will remain very warm and humid, with perhaps an isolated storm or two. Highs will likely top off near 90, as well under a mixture of sunshine and clouds. Oh. So a pretty mixed bag.
4: Yeah.
5: But you're right, it is going to be hot. So the weather forecast by AccuWeather. Today, sun and clouds, a high of 86 and a low of 68. And tonight, mild and muggy. Tomorrow, humid, an isolated storm, high 90, low 68. On Friday, humid, isolated storms, high 92, low 68. On Saturday, warm and humid, high 92, low 66. And on Sunday, warm and humid, a high of 90 and a low of 66.
4: Not much sun showing on Sunday.
5: On Sunday, no.
4: Yeah, a lot of clouds.
5: No. It's super hot.
4: Oh, dear.
5: So at least the weekend looks like, you know, the rain will have moved through.
4: Yeah,
5: that's a good thing.
4: Poor people on vacation.
5: Yeah.
4: You know, really, with all the rain. Although, as we just heard from Liam, he was in Maine last week when we had all the rain, and it was bright and sunshiny up there. So I guess it's all in where you are.
5: Right. Exactly. And I'm headed to Nova Scotia, where it's been 70 degrees every day.
4: I think that's great. I would love that year-round, Maria.
5: Yeah, 70.
4: Yes, I would love that.
5: Mm-hmm. All right. From the weather, we go to the lottery numbers. Oh, that Powerball's still growing.
4: Yeah.